0: Now, 80 served as the head of Germany's foreign intelligence agency, known as the BND, between 1998 and 2005. Officers have also arrested a current intelligence officer named only as Manfred D for allegedly aiding and abetting attempted treason and treasonous espionage. The aide is suspected of providing the intelligence agency's former chief with thousands of classified documents in exchange for money. Hanning then allegedly used this information for his private consultancy work. For NPR News, I'm Esme Nicholson in Berlin.
1: A tropical rainstorm has formed in the Gulf of Mexico and could make landfall this weekend as a strong tropical storm somewhere near Mobile Bay. The next name on the list of Atlantic storms is Isaias. This is NPR News from Washington. Student loan borrowers now have until the end of 2026 to enroll in AutoPay and have their interest rate reduced by 1%. The original deadline was September 30th, but the Department of Education extended it to give borrowers more time to enroll. The rate reduction will last through June 2028. Around 9 million Americans are in default on their federal student loans. A group of leftist organizers in the U.S. are launching a defendants union to help people who are targets of National Security Presidential Memorandum 7, or NSPM-7, NPR's Odette Youssef reports.
2: Last year, President Trump issued NSPM-7, associating certain ideologies such as anti-fascism, anti-capitalism, and anti-Christianity with threats to national security. Organizers of the NSPM-7 Defendants Union say their goal is to bring targets of these cases together to publicly resist what they call politicized prosecutions. Clara spoke to NPR on condition of using only her first name due to fear of retaliation by the federal government.
3: The idea of these federal cases is to scare people and movements into breaking apart.
2: Last month, FBI Director Kash Patel said his agency has overseen arrests of more than 200 people pursuant to the NSPM-7 directive. Odette Youssef, NPR News.
1: Stanley Kubrick's personal archive is up for auction. The collection features iconic items from his films. Highlights include the axe wielded by Jack Nicholson in The Shining and the prop infant from 2001, A Space Odyssey. This is NPR News from Washington.
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5: From the New York Times, I'm Natalie Kitroev. This is The Daily. Over the last few weeks, millions of people have rushed to download a new class of powerful AI apps called agents. They're incredibly useful. They're honestly kind of cute. And all they need to work is your most sensitive personal information. Today, my colleague Eli Tan on why he and so many Americans are opening up their entire lives to technology that we're just beginning to understand. It's Tuesday, October 6th. Eli Tan, first time on The Daily, and we are very happy to have you on the show.
6: Happy to be here.
5: Okay, so we've been talking a lot here recently on The Daily about artificial intelligence gone awry. AI's behaving badly, doing things that feel scary to a lot of people. But you, Eli, have been focusing on a very different side of AI. So just tell us what you've been up to.
6: For the past few weeks, I've given my life over to this app called Muse, which is an AI agent created by the company Meta. And it's really the first agent of its kind that's been released to the public. Think of an AI agent as a chatbot that has access to its own computer, where it can use a monitor and a keyboard and a mouse. So instead of just conversing with you like a person, it can actually go online and do tasks for you and work on its own autonomously in the background for hours at a time.
5: Basically, it can be your personal assistant, right? Powered by AI. And not in this case, an AI chatbot, but an AI agent.
6: Exactly. A personal assistant is what Meta is calling it. Agents can operate software, they can operate apps, they can sign into your accounts. And the hope here is that because these agents can do so much more than chatbots, they can become much more useful in a way that the chatbots have not.
7: Well, can it do something for me, this agent?
6: Yeah. I mean, what do we want to do?
7: I have a desire for lunch, a sort of salad-like thing with protein. Can you do that? Can it do that?
6: It can. Let me ask it right now.
7: Okay.
6: I'm saying my colleague Natalie is hungry for lunch. She wants some kind of salad. Can you order her delivery to the office? I'm giving it the address, and then I'm saying you can use my credit card, which it has on file.
7: Okay, I'll pay back.
6: And if you don't pay me back, I'll have it send you an email reminder in 1 week, and it'll check my Venmo to see if it ever comes through.
7: Wow, okay, so this is a real accountability thing. Got it. And so wait, just so I'm clear. So it has your Venmo. It has your credit card. Is it connected to a delivery service that you have as well?
6: Yes, it's also signed into my DoorDash account.
7: Got it.
6: And it says, happy to order the lunch. I'm being asked just to approve that this is the right lunch. So it suggested a harvest bowl from Sweetgreen.
7: Okay, unfortunately, that is actually my favorite order from Sweetgreen, so I'm getting a little freaked out.
6: It's my favorite order, too. Maybe that's why.
7: Oh, interesting. Okay, so it assumes we have the same taste.
6: Yes, and then it says placing the order, and right now I can actually watch it do this whole task on a little browser window where I can see its cursor kind of moving through the screen, clicking on the different buttons.
7: And are you watching it right now?
6: I am, yeah. I have it.
7: Can I see it?
6: So here it is. It's typing the address of the office.
7: Oh, my Lord.
6: And putting in the order.
7: This is nuts.
6: Lunch is on the way.
7: All right. So this thing, this service, this has long been the goal of these companies, right? How did Meta get here first? I think of Meta, honestly, as a company that's at the back of the pack in terms of the AI race.
6: Exactly. About a year ago, Meta had fallen behind in the AI race. They were developing their own models to compete with companies like Anthropic and OpenAI, but they were getting beat. So Mark Zuckerberg, the chief executive of Meta, he decided to do this drastic revamp of their entire AI division. And they spent billions of dollars hiring new researchers. So while companies like OpenAI and Anthropic were focused on creating these really advanced AIs and building AI tools for coding that could, you know, help you with work, Mark Zuckerberg's goal, he said, was to create AI products that even his mom could use.
7: And what did that mean? Like, how did he envision that actually occurring?
6: So Mark Zuckerberg's vision was really about this super intelligent personal assistant that could work 24/7 on your behalf and help with your finances or your health or your personal life. And he envisioned it like the other apps that Meta owns, Instagram, Facebook, something that, you know, millions or billions of people could use without themselves having to be really tech savvy or actually know much about AI. And around this time, this app comes out that becomes all the rage in Silicon Valley. It's called OpenClaw. And it's the first real autonomous agent that blows away the developer community. And everyone starts using it.
7: Hmm.
6: A lot of them are using it to write code. So instead of having to sit at your computer, OpenClaw could run what are called loops, where it's basically prompting for itself for hours at a time in the background. And eventually, you know, some employees at Meta, including some of their executives, they start to get creative and find ways to use OpenClaw in their personal lives. Now, the thing about OpenClaw is that it was the first tool to really show what these agents can do, but it was also a product that had all these issues with it. First of all, you had to be pretty technical to use it, but there were also all these security concerns, and it was really unruly. It would often go rogue, but nonetheless, it got the ball rolling for the executives at Meta to create something like OpenClaw that could be more polished, more usable, and something that they thought could really be the first big AI product hit. And while they don't have as long of a history of making the most cutting edge AI. What they do have a history of is making products that people use. And they also know a ton about users already and the types of things that they'd want to do. So they thought, okay, we can combine these things. We can have people connect to their Instagram, Facebook accounts, and we can make an assistant that has advantages that none of the other AI startups will have.
7: Advantages to the tune of what? 3 billion or so users that are on one of Meta's products.
6: Yes. 3.5 billion people that already use Meta's products for hours and hours every day.
7: Mm-hmm.
6: So by April, they had a version of this that was pretty good at all the things that they wanted it to do. And they spend the next 5 months polishing it and making sure all the safety features are up to their standards. And then in September, they release it to the public and they make it free to use.
7: Okay, and talk to me about the decision to make it free.
6: Well, this is another advantage that they have, which is that they have a whole separate social media business that makes billions of billions of dollars every few months. So right now, Muse, there's not ads inside of it. Mark Zuckerberg said that in the future, they want to take a small fee of all of the things you buy using Muse. But for now, they're really not making any money off of it. Their plan is to get this in the hands of as many people as they can.
7: And how's that going?
6: So far, it's been a bit of an early success. Muse shot up the App Store rankings. It was the number one app for a few days. I don't know the exact download numbers, but I know that it's in the millions. And for Meta, after a year of a lot of really unsuccessful AI products, they're very pleased with the first few weeks and the reception for Muse.
7: I have to ask, in order to make this happen, all of this requires that you let Muse into an extraordinary number of corners of your life, right? Not just your DoorDash, but it has your credit card, your Venmo.
6: Yes. In order for this app to actually be useful, you have to give over all aspects of your personal information to it in a way that I have never had to trust any other app before. And normally I might have reservations about that, but for the purposes of this experiment and to really see, you know, all that this app could do and this agent could do, I was willing to try it out.
7: We'll be right back.
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7: This is The Daily. I'm Natalie Kitroff. Back to my conversation with Eli Tan about a new class of AI personal assistant apps that are extremely useful, as long as you hand over some of your most sensitive personal information. All right, Eli, let's talk about your personal experience with Muse.
6: One of the first things I did was I signed into my credit cards, my bank account, my Wells Fargo American Express. I connected to my Gmail account so it could go into my email and read it every day. I gave it access to my calendar. I gave it my address, my phone number. I gave it my girlfriend's email and her address.
7: Oh my.
6: In case I wanted to send her something. Yeah, I thought of all the possible personal things about myself and I gave it all to Muse.
7: Wow. Okay. And did that give you pause? Were you nervous about doing that?
6: I was, yeah. Even though Instagram, I feel like it knows so much about me and in my algorithm, you know, it was a little bit jarring to see that personally embodied by like this character that was now talking to me and texting me on its own throughout the day about things I might be interested in or making sure I sent something to my dad for his 60th birthday. Yeah, it became very personal.
7: I mean, Meta is this company that has had issues with safeguarding the privacy of its users in the past. Were you thinking about that?
6: Absolutely, yeah. Meta has had a ton of issues. But if I'm being honest, the real concerns I had were more about a rogue agent hacking into my information, more so than just Meta knowing my privacy. One of the lines that I personally drew was that I gave it access to my personal email, but not my work email.
7: Okay, so once you openly embrace Muse, how did it go for you?
6: It went surprisingly well in the beginning. I started giving it the most basic tasks, things like order me groceries for me to pick up on the way home from work, put together a list of all the subscriptions that I pay for and see if there are any duplicates, try to book me a hotel or a flight. And for almost all these tasks, it was very efficient. It could do them entirely by itself, or it might have needed me to help with one thing for a couple seconds, but otherwise it could pretty much do them all as planned.
7: Hmm.
6: Then I gave it instructions to do more complex tasks and to call my dental insurance and ask for the status of a reimbursement that I had from a recent appointment. Mm-hmm. And I didn't give it any of my information with the dental insurance, but I said, it's all in my email. You can go check out the invoice. My member ID should be in there. The date that I went in to visit, all of this stuff, like just find it yourself and try to do this.
7: And
6: 10 minutes later, I get a call on my phone while I'm sitting in the office and I pick it up and the call, it says, hey, Eli, this is your AI agent. Anthem Dental is on the other line. They're ready to talk to you. And it buzzed me into the call and they knew exactly what I was calling about and they had the exact right person on the line. So for this insurance case, I looked at the transcript and it had found my member ID. It had answered a security question. When is your birthday? It had basically gotten through all of these layers that are meant to make sure that I'm human.
7: Oh my God. Waiting on hold is the exact use case that I want AI for.
6: Me too. Of all the things that it can do, if all it could do is just wait on hold for airlines and my dental insurance, like that to me would be useful. I would use it just for those purposes alone. But it wasn't always that smooth. That was probably the best example. A lot of the times it just wouldn't work. It would hit some kind of snag. At one point, it took me 15 minutes to get a movie ticket to an AMC movie that I tested on my own. It took me 35 seconds to do on my own. Another example, it has all these features of things that can do for you that I didn't find personally interesting even when it worked. So it created an AI podcast for me with these two AI hosts, Maya and Theo, that it was supposed to have all my interests every morning. I could listen to this on the way to work. And I did listen to it on the way to work.
7: No, Eli.
6: It was pretty awful. And I also had this thought when I was using Muse for my fantasy football league. So I gave it the link to my league and my password. And I said, okay, you're going to be like my general manager. You're going to make trades for me, figure out who to pick up, you know, advise me on all the things. And it was just surprisingly outdated. And also it was relying on like emotions. And at one point it told me, you know, you have Patrick Mahomes on your bench, but he's a Super Bowl champion. Like you might want to think about, you know, starting him over Trevor Lawrence or whoever it was. And all the advice has been bad so far. I've lost every single week of my fantasy football league so far this year.
7: Okay. To me, this is one of the clearest examples, actually, of how this technology can end up warping our understanding of the joy of using our brains. Like fantasy football is supposed to be a hobby. This is supposed to be a way to connect with your friends. And we offload that onto AI. Explain that to me, Eli. What is the point?
6: Yes, this is actually my biggest criticism of Muse and AI agents, which is that we're using them for things that they can do, but we should probably just be doing them ourselves.
7: Right.
6: Another example of this is when I had Muse call my bookstore to see if there was a book in stock. And I watched the transcript of it talking with the guy at the bookstore who I enjoy talking to. And I would have rather just either picked up the phone or, God forbid, go to the bookstore two blocks away and talk to him in person and browse the shelves.
7: And why did you outsource that stuff to a robot if you actually enjoy those human interactions?
6: Well, when I first started using Muse, I thought I might just use it for certain things, like just calling my insurance or just ordering food. But what I found was that I ended up relying on it for everything. And instead of a lot of times just thinking for myself, my first instinct was to go to Muse and ask it instead. At one point, I pulled out my phone to ask Muse to preheat the oven to make the dinner that I was making with all the ingredients and bought me.
7: Eli.
6: It's like I had just given over all my cognitive ability to this thing. And it was concerning. Like I really felt like, you know, it had taken over my brain. And I think that takeover is really what the companies imagine all of us to be using these kind of agents for. That's their vision that they have.
7: It sounds like to get this tech, these agents to work the best they can, these companies really need people to give them unfettered access into their entire worlds. But a lot of people, especially at this particular moment, have questions about these companies. They don't necessarily trust them. I mean, the dominant conversation right now about AI has been, is it going to be a threat to humanity? So do they see that as a potential obstacle here?
6: I think they do. And I would say, you know, from my point of view, that the companies have the strategy, OpenAI and Meta do, where they are going to market these agents like they are little Labubu characters. So when you download the app, everyone has an avatar named Muse. But then the first thing it does is it asks you to name it and give it its own personality. My avatar, its name is Ren. Ren's a bird, so it's a little bird with these little brown feathers.
7: Okay.
6: So these avatars, they're cuddly, they're furry. And the thinking, I think, is that why would you be worried? It's just a little guy. It's just a little fuzzy guy. It's totally okay if he has your information because he's not nefarious. He's not going to go rogue. Oh, the sweet green order is ready for you in the lobby. That's what the buzzing was.
7: Oh, my God. My order is here. Eli, I need you to hang tight because I have to physically go and pick something up.
6: Okay.
13: Hi. Are you here for Natalie? Oh, for Eli. Yes. Thank you so much. Wow. A harvest bowl. Thank you. Oh, my goodness. All right. We got it.

0: works.
1: Yeah, we were just asking if you got it, and it, you know, it sent me a photo of you picking it up, so I knew.
2: No!
1: I knew it had worked.
2: Oh, my God. Okay, I mean, I checked. It is, in fact, a harvest bowl.
1: Does it have protein in it? Did it meet all the requirements?
2: It does.
1: Yeah. You know, the companies have this really optimistic view where they're saying if we use AI agents to wait on hold for us and fill out forms and order groceries and do all the things we don't want to do, instead of sucking up our time, they'll actually be giving it back to us. And we can use that extra time to connect with our family or other people or go out into the world and do the things we want to do. But I think it's also fair to be skeptical of that vision.
2: Okay, well, for now, I'm just going to be happy to have my salad, Eli. And don't worry, I'm going to Venmo you. You don't have to send your AI agent after me.
1: Well, I already told it to look out for your Venmo. So if it doesn't come through, you'll be hearing from it.
2: Perfect. Eli, thanks for coming on the show.
1: Thanks so much for having me.
2: Eli Tan covers technology and Meta for the New York Times.
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5: At a campaign event in Ohio over the weekend, Vivek Ramaswamy, the Republican candidate for governor, tried to pick up a child who was standing next to him on stage, and he fumbled him. He almost dropped the kid.
6: There you go. Whoa. Big guy.
5: For me, watching at home, this was hilarious. For a politician, a passing embarrassment, easy enough to explain.
7: I think anyone who's a parent has had that experience. I mean, the kid, not to fat shame the kid, but he was a little chunky.
5: Afterward, Ramaswamy posted a cute picture of himself holding one of his own kids. And the response online was swift and deranged. Posters questioned Ramaswamy's manhood, his Americanness. They said ugly things about his Indian heritage.
7: The people who had negative stereotypes about Indians in their minds said, hey, look, the guy can't even pick up a kid. Look at how much of a weakling he is. He can't even act like a normal American family man.
5: On Today Explained from Vox, there's a growing strain of anti-Indian racism coming from the online right, and now it's moving offline.
8: Live from NPR News in Culver City, California, I'm Dwayne Brown. Cornell University has named a former leader of the Justice Department to head an investigation into how the school handles reports of sexual assault. NPR's Jacqueline Diaz tells us that includes the school's response to a woman who alleges she was gang raped 2 years ago.
9: Former acting U.S. Attorney General Sally Yates will lead the internal review into how Cornell responded when the now former student reported being drugged and repeatedly raped at a fraternity on campus. Yates was picked by a newly formed special committee of the Cornell University Board of Trustees. She will also examine the school's policies on how it prevents and responds to sexual harassment, assault, and other misconduct on campus. This all comes after a former student filed a lawsuit against the school last month. The student, who goes by Jane Doe, alleges failings in how Cornell administrators handled her case. Yates' probe is separate from a reopening of the criminal case, which is being led by New York AG Letitia James. Jacqueline Diaz, NPR News.
8: A source tells NPR the reason the U.S. military withdrew its bombers from a base in the U.K. was a threat of an Iranian drone attack. NPR's Quill Lawrence says the U.S. removed all 12 of its B-1 bombers.
0: A U.S. government official not authorized to speak publicly confirmed to NPR that fears of a drone attack on behalf of Iran caused the U.S. to withdraw all the American bombers from Fairford Air Base in England. The base has been used for bombing sorties in the U.S. and Israeli war with Iran. Late last month, British authorities arrested 5 men traveling in white vans near the airbase in the pre-dawn hours. The men were later released after no explosives were found. British officials say the men remain under investigation, and 2 more arrests have been made in the past week, including a British-Iranian dual national. Quill Lawrence, NPR News.
8: This is NPR. A professor in Wisconsin has been recognized for his work scoping out so-called ghost particles. From Wisconsin Public Radio, Sarah Lear tells us more about the latest winner of the Nobel Prize in Physics.
10: Neutrinos are nearly massless astrophysical particles. They're key to understanding black holes, galaxies, and other mysterious parts of the cosmos. But they're notoriously difficult to detect. Francis Halzen, a Belgian-born scientist, came up with an idea. Sometimes neutrinos put out flashes of light, which he thought could be glimpsed using sensors in clear glacial ice. That led the University of Wisconsin-Madison to build its Ice Cube telescope at the South Pole.
11: There's some of us, people always thought this was like a cute idea, right? But it would never work.
10: Turns out those doubters were wrong. And now, at 82 years old, Halzen has a Nobel Prize to show for his work. For NPR News, I'm Sarah Lear in Madison, Wisconsin.
8: It's official. 2 of Hollywood's oldest movie-making studios are now one giant company known as Skydance. The nearly $111 billion merger between Skydance-owned Paramount and Warner Brothers Discovery officially closed today after months of legal wrangling, further concentrating power in an industry already run by just a handful of major players, CNN and HBO Max now under the same roof as CBS and Paramount Studios. This is NPR News.
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7: I'm Zed Jelani, and I'm a freelance journalist based outside Atlanta, Georgia.
5: You have got a piece coming out on Vox.com about increasing racism toward Indian Americans and Indian immigrants in the U.S. The piece starts with Beau French, a gentleman who's running for Texas Railroad Commissioner.
13: I have been the tip of the spear in fighting woke DEI and the radical communist ideology that has infiltrated our universities.
5: And a tweet that he did a few weeks ago. Why did you start there? Tell me about that.
7: Yeah, look, anyone who follows college football can tell you that that was supposed to be an amazing Saturday for the Texas Longhorns, who are the team from UT Austin, which is kind of the flagship school in Texas, flagship public university. They had a come-from-behind victory against Ohio State.
14: In the I formation. He's got it. Dives. Touchdown, Texas!
7: Their fan base, not only in Texas, but around the country, was cheering. They were exuberant, right? And so the Longhorns social media account actually posted a few different reaction images from folks in the stadium. Everyone, of course, was just cheering their team on. They were just so happy to see the Longhorns have that come from behind victory. They posted a video of a section of the crowd that included a lot of Asian Americans, particularly South Asians, right? People from India, Pakistan, Bangladesh, right? Now, Beau French, who I think in many ways is a very obscure politician, right? He's running for railroad commissioner in Texas. That's a position that's generally down ballot, down ticket, although it's fairly powerful. It regulates the energy sector, oil and gas in Texas. You know, Beau French posted a response to that video, basically exclaiming that this was a nightmare, you know, a calamity for the University of Texas that it has so many Indian students now, right?
15: I heard UT graduation this year looked like this. I didn't believe it. The problem is now obviously far worse than anyone imagined.
7: Now, French has been someone who over the years has targeted all kinds of minority groups, right? He's very anti-Muslim, for instance. He's always talking about immigration. In fact, if you go through his social media, he barely talks about the actual position he's running for. But this tweet actually went viral. And what you found was that it was actually quite polarizing in right-wing social media space, right? He did get some backlash from some Republicans who found it inappropriate, but actually a lot of right-wing influencers took his side and started talking about how there's too many Indian Americans at the universities in Texas and just too many Indian Americans in total.
16: I see no problem with this tweet because Indians do not found Texas. Texas culture has a right to exist as well.
17: Why shouldn't he bring up these issues that are affecting Texans? Why shouldn't the people of Texas have the ability to put this on the ballot and have their voices heard over who is coming into their university system?
7: For a lot of people, this was the first time that a lot of this rising prejudice actually came into view.
5: As you point out, there is a certain type of Republican that was quite upset by what Beau French did. And I'm thinking of Karl Rove, who came out and said after the tweet, I'm going to vote Democrat.
18: My party is being infiltrated by people like Beau French.
5: But Karl Rove is not the online right, right? So who are the bold-faced names in the online right who are sort of spreading this anti-Indian messaging and hatred?
7: Rove was a Bush Republican, right? And under George W. Bush,
5: yeah,
7: the right certainly had their animus about illegal immigration, unauthorized and documented immigration. But they, generally speaking, believe that if you did things the right way, you should be allowed to take a shot at the American dream. That's something that Ronald Reagan believed in. It's something that George H.W. Bush believed in. But it's starting to change now, right? And so a lot of what we're seeing is people on sort of the younger online right. I'm talking about Turning Point USA.
19: So this is one of the ways that the culture is changing up here. You have multiple Hindu temples all over the DFW area.
7: The late Charlie Kirk, you know, Blaze TV.
20: If you thought Somalian daycare fraud was a problem, it turns out that's just the tip of the iceberg.
7: The influencers like Jack Posobiec, some of the more extreme influencers like Jake Lang.
21: The Hindus and the Muslims are teaming up to take over Texas.
7: Certainly Nick Fuentes, who is a kind of extreme podcaster who has long given Vice President J.D. Vance grief for marrying the daughter of Indian American immigrants, right?
22: J.D. Vance is fat and ugly and has an Indian wife who is the daughter of immigrants, and his kids are all brown.
7: These people have become very influential, highly influential on the right. This younger, more online group of people are generally developing more power in the Republican Party. And I think they're actually causing a little bit of intimidation among the older set of Republicans or the establishment Republicans. I mean, I'll give you an example. Governor Greg Abbott, when he responded to Beau French, he kind of split the difference, right? He said, on the one hand, he argued that, look, everyone who's a Longhorn, who's a student of the university, is part of Texas. They're part of our fabric. But on the other hand, he did talk about how he was cracking down, for instance, on the H-1B program, which is a visa program that many Indian immigrants use, right? Almost like he felt like he had to tip his hat somewhat to this group of online folks. He couldn't outright condemn it, and he certainly couldn't unendorse or turn against him, which is what figures like Karl Rove or Senator John Cornyn, who was defeated in his primary, but who's still Texas Republican senator for the next few months, did.
5: Speaking of not outright condemning it, what do you make of J.D. Vance?
7: Look, it's really interesting. If you go back to J.D. Vance's memoir, Hillbilly Elegy, he actually writes about how when he met his wife, Usha Vance, who's Indian American, and he met her family, it was really the first time in his life he kind of had family who cared for each other, who were very close and tight-knit. He almost favorably compared Indian American culture to the white, lower middle class culture or middle class culture that he came from, right?
23: The first time I visited her family for Thanksgiving,
1: I was amazed at the lack of drama. Usha's mother didn't complain about her father behind his back. There were no suggestions that good family friends were liars or backstabbers.
2: It's fascinating to see an evolution in Vance's thinking, because I don't know that Vance would ever do that today, right? Like, I don't know that Vance courting this sort of MAGA base, this online right base, would ever today argue that there are aspects of Indian American culture that are in some ways preferable to the mainstream cultures in the United States, or that are cultures that we can learn from, right? Because that's one of the most, I would say that's the glue that holds the MAGA coalition together, which is skepticism and sometimes even hostility towards foreigners, right? And I think it's very ironic that, you know, President Trump is married to an immigrant. Vice President J.D. Vance is married to the daughter of Indian immigrants. There is a very right-wing nativist politician called Brandon Gill. He's a congressman from Texas. He's actually married to an Indian American woman, right? And yet he is one of the most vituperative and kind of vicious voices, I would say, in terms of talking about the perils of mass immigration, how our culture is being replaced. It's almost like, you know, immigrants have so successfully integrated into the United States for the most part that it's almost hard to find someone who's against immigrants who can totally separate themselves from them, right? In their personal lives, their revealed preferences come to light and they learn that, hey, not everyone who immigrates here is also bad. But politically speaking, I think it's very hard for them to argue that, given what's been created in the Trump era.
5: That's writer Zed Jelani. When we come back, what set all of this off?

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2: 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Some chaplains fear Pete Hegseth's new Office of Religious Affairs will push one flavor of Christianity. A new DEA-led task force aims to stop fentanyl overdoses and drug-related violence in San Antonio. And did Taco Bell steal the taco? 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
1: We're back with writer Zed Jelani. American racism is very interesting, always has been. And there is a type that says, this is the sort of Tucker Carlson POV, which is like immigrants are dirty. They come here. They're uneducated. They leech off the government. They're taking our resources. The stereotype of Indian immigrants to America and Indian Americans is people who go to college, people who often have advanced degrees, people who often live in nice neighborhoods, make good money, are sort of family values people. Why do you think these values that seem as if they sort of mesh with what Republicans want are so triggering to people these days? Is it just, yes, but they're brown?
2: Well, look, I think that is a component of it. You know, I spoke to one Indian American advocate who told me, that Indians and South Asians more broadly are visible minorities, right? If you think about other minorities who are highly successful, that's not always the case. For instance, like I think that Jewish Americans, right, have been known since the late 20th century as being a successful minority group, but they're not necessarily highly visible, right? Like you can't always identify someone. If Beau French saw a bunch of white people in the stadium with the Longhorns, I'm not sure he would be picking out who's Protestant, who's Catholic, who's Jewish, right? But with Indian Americans, they are highly visible. That being said, I think you have to think about where Indian Americans are in society and the kind of feelings that can create among everyone else, right? If you look, for instance, at Silicon Valley, the major tech companies, Microsoft, Google, the head of the Xbox division, right, is an Indian American woman now. When you have a group of people who I think are in many ways a very micro minority, we're talking about 1 to 2% of the United States, visibly rising into so many positions that I think a lot of people have typically associated with white folks, right? Like white people generally run the Fortune 500. White folks run the universities. White folks are the most successful doctors and engineers. And that was true for the 20th century, right? But certainly when you start seeing a much larger influx of Asian immigrants, starting with liberalization of immigration laws in the 60s, but also when there was a rapid growth of the technology sector in the early 2000s, I think when you start to see that, you may understand a little bit more where the resentment comes from, because it's more, I would say, analogically similar to anti-Semitism than it is to maybe the racism that Mexican Americans face or the racism that Black Americans face, right? It's not that Indian Americans are necessarily being stereotyped as antisocial, criminal, coming here illegally, so on and so forth. It's more that they're being seen as a status threat to a lot of particularly middle-class Americans, right? People who want their kids to rise to the top of their school, who want their kids to have the corner office, right? They want their kids to be able to get the most prestigious positions. I think in the minds of a lot of these people, not only now does their kid have to compete with all the other normal white kids in their community, they have to compete against the entire world, right? And I think that's part of what's driving it's just a much larger anti-globalization backlash on the right, not only when it comes to things like immigration, but also trade and tariffs and restrictions like that.
1: When you talk to Indian Americans for this piece, what did you hear from them that surprised you?
2: Probably the most surprising thing was how much pragmatism they responded to all this with, right? I don't imagine nine times out of 10 when you have stories about racism, the victims of racism are outraged and understandably and justifiably outraged, right? Nobody wants to be mistreated. Nobody wants to be denigrated. They certainly don't want to see restrictions on, you know, right to immigration, on other things to limit their numbers, which is the end point of a lot of this. But at the same time, I think a lot of the people I spoke to, they were very upfront. They're like, hey, look, we have found a lot of success in America. We got the golden ticket, right? To be able to come here, for our kids to study here, to be able to really seek these opportunities. But we understand what's happening in the economy. We understand there's a lot of people who are struggling. And then they see us rising to the top of all these organizations. They see us with our kind of well-ensconced place in the economy. And, you know, I think it's important for us not to flaunt our success that much. At least a couple people said something to that respect.
3: We have achieved, but don't flaunt. That flaunting, that putting out, that's where it creates envy. And that's created hatred.
2: they almost kind of empathize with the people who were hating on them, right? And it just struck me as such a classic immigrant pragmatism that you see from the first or second wave of immigrants, right? People who realize that they are newcomers to a society, or that, or maybe their parents were newcomers to a society, right? And that there is a certain level of grappling they have to do with, like, hey, how can we continue to have success? How can we continue to grind and, you know, resist this racism, but also, like, not rub it in people's faces that we're doing well, because the more they do that, you know, the tougher it can be. And actually a number brought up Vivek Ramaswamy, in the sense that, you know, Vivek happened to go on social media and just talk about and describe what he felt like were deficiencies in American culture when it comes to studying, when it comes to working hard.
4: A culture that celebrates the prom queen over the math Olympiad champ or the jock over the valedictorian will not produce the best engineers.
2: And this caused a massive outrage on the right. And he was out of the administration very, very quickly. This may have been related. It's not 100% clear. But I think that, you know, in bringing that up, they were saying that that wasn't particularly helpful, because, like, whatever positive aspects there may be to Indian immigrant culture, we shouldn't talk about them in ways that denigrate other people, right? Because that's obviously going to rub people the wrong way.
1: One of the things that we have covered on the show before, a dynamic that we've seen, is something that starts online, moves offline, and ends up influencing policy, influencing the way people in the real world think. Do you think or worry that we might see that in this case, that Beau French's random, weird, racist tweet 6 months or a year or 18 months from now becomes something that we're seeing in immigration policy or elsewhere?
2: Look, I think to some extent we're already starting to see it.
5: Hundreds of Texas educators could be forced out of public school classrooms under a new proposal from Governor Greg Abbott.
6: Exactly zero Texas public school employees should be here on H-1B visas.
2: H-1B visa is a visa that people from all over the world use it, but a majority of people who apply and go through it are Indian immigrants. Some of them become Indian Americans. And I think it's kind of hard for me to see a world where that would have happened without this rising antagonism towards Indians, right? Because yes, there are economic arguments to be made about H-1B visas. There are, you know, some people in labor, I think, have concerns about H-1B visas, making sure they're not being used to undercut wages, so on and so forth. But it's very hard for me to see that actually being a major concern for the Republicans without the racial cultural angle, right? And I think that the administration has not been particularly friendly to labor overall. But I think once you combine those labor concerns with this fear of replacement, this fear of ethnic competition, you do start seeing more, I think, policies that actually come forth to restrict those visas, which is a de facto way of restricting Indian economic competition and Indian immigration.
7: The president signing a proclamation that now requires this $100,000 annual fee for this H-1B visa for highly skilled foreign workers. Now,
8: stop the nonsense of letting people just come into this country on these visas that were given away for free.
2: And the more this goes on, I think the H-1B visa will become a very, very, very popular proxy. You'll see more and more people campaigning against it, saying, hey, this is a way for Americans to be replaced by Indians.
9: Is the intent of these work visas bringing Indians to America to support our labor force or to replace it altogether?
10: The ongoing issues with the H-1B visas and the Indians in North Texas has not gone away.
11: How come Indian Americans can move into my home in Texas and completely take it over and be proud that they're Indian?
1: You're making the point that some of the surge in anti-Indian racism on the right is about status anxiety. I was listening to this podcast that Chris Rufo and Jonathan Kieperman did. These are two influential right-wing activists. We've had Chris Rufo on the show. They called it the Indian question. A lot of people's eyebrows shot up. And they seem to be making the argument that it is about status anxiety. They also were making less coherent arguments.
12: The successful assimilation is precisely, Chris, that you wouldn't notice it. We wouldn't have anything to talk about. The mere fact of us being able to notice that, no, this is not an assimilated group, this is just a bunch of Indians at the game, is itself sort of definitionally the case that they're not yet assimilated.
1: There was another argument about It's un-American to study for the spelling bee, which is what South Asian kids do.
3: Did you ever study for the spelling bee?
12: Never.
3: Of course not. That's Never. Actually the unspoken rule.
1: But white kids are more American because they play football, then they go to a party and get drunk, and then they get 1500 on the SAT.
12: That's the American hero. Okay. That's like the American superstar.
1: So I'm not saying any of this makes sense. I'm saying it was fascinating. I'm assuming you watched that exchange. What did you make of that?
2: Yeah. I mean, I think there's a certain level of coping mechanism being deployed there, right? In the sense that they are trying to explain the success of Indian Americans as a deficiency, right? Like, okay, maybe they're getting to the top schools because they're shut in all day studying. But actually, like, it's not really true that, Indian Americans are necessarily cloistered into unhealthy habits. I mean, they're actually finding success across society. So for instance, like, I've tutored kids for 5-6 years. Like, I just really enjoy, like, working with kids. And something you'll find with a lot of the Indian American kids, they are actually getting increasingly well-rounded, right? And, like, part of that is because you have to have success, to get college admissions and so on and so forth. You know, they almost always play sports. They're involved in extracurriculars. You're seeing a lot more Indian Americans go into the arts, into cultural fields, into Hollywood. And I think that's actually a very normal, like, path for immigrants. I think the first or second wave of immigrants has to be very pragmatic. They have to keep their heads down. They have to, you know, grind, study. And their parents encourage them to do the same thing, right? Like, Indian American parents are always like, you got to be a doctor. You got to be an engineer. Like, don't be foolish and try to be a journalist or go to Hollywood. But as they establish themselves, as they build nest eggs, they have a little more breathing room, right? And so they can do different things. I mean, I know that Christopher Rufo, for instance, is an Italian American. And I believe I read one time that he even speaks Italian at home because he really values that culture so much and he wants to raise his kids in that. The first wave of Italian immigrants were no different in that. You know, they cloistered into a few sectors where they felt they could find success that was necessary for their integration into the economy and to get their footing. But now, you know, we don't think of Italian Americans as stereotyped into just a few parts of the country or a few parts of society. We barely notice, unless maybe you notice from someone's name, that there even are Italian Americans. So actually what they're describing about Indian Americans is very normal. It's actually very normal for first waves of immigrants to cluster in a few areas and then to spread themselves out as they're able to get a little bit of breathing room and ground to stand on.
1: That is writer Zed Jelani. You can find him on Vox.com. Thanks today also to writer Mark Dent. He wrote a great piece for Texas Monthly about anti-Indian sentiment in the city of Frisco, Texas. Miles Bryan produced today's show and Jolie Myers edited. Gabriel Dunatov is our fact checker. David Tadashore and Bridger Dunnigan engineered. And I'm Noel King. It's Today Explained.

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0: I'm David Martin Davies, and coming up on The Source, Texas House District 118 stretches across southern and eastern Bexar County with a narrow extension into the northeast suburbs of San Antonio. HD 118 is seen as a possible flip for Democrats, but Republican candidate Jorge Borrego is seeking to keep it red. Borrego joins us to explain his vision for the district and for Texas if he's elected to be a state representative. And later on The Source, Texas Congressional District 21 is a hill country district anchored in northern San Antonio. The district has been held by Republicans for at least 48 years, most recently by Chip Roy. Democrat Kristen Hook is now running for the open seat. She joins us to take your questions. This is a community conversation. We want to hear from you. Call in at 833-877-8255. That's what's coming up on The Source, but first, this news.
1: Live from NPR News in Washington, I'm Ryland Barton. President Trump has pledged to use money from his MAGA Inc. super PAC for an ad campaign that has so far been funded by taxpayers, but he hasn't committed to reimbursing the nearly $12 million he's already spent. Trump said today, quote, "We'll decide whether to repay the funds." There are 4 weeks to go until Election Day. More than a million people have already cast their ballots, and more than $1 billion in political ads are planned across key House and Senate contests. NPR's Stephen Fowler has more.
2: It's a midterm election of a second-term president who's deeply unpopular with voters, with a foreign war that's contributed to high domestic high prices, and whose other policy priorities aren't being well received. I mean, history points to the party in power losing seats in the House and Senate. Majorities are narrow enough on paper that Democrats could take control of both chambers, but the Democratic Party isn't popular either. Republicans have an unprecedented cash advantage they're using in key races, and redistricting wars have changed the line for about 1 in 10 potential voters.
1: NPR's Stephen Fowler reporting. The man who killed 13 people in a mass shooting at Fort Hood, Texas in 2009 will be executed by firing squad. NPR's Quill Lawrence reports it's the first military execution in decades.
3: Nidal Malik Hassan was an army major stationed at Fort Hood when he opened fire on his fellow soldiers with a semi-automatic handgun. 32 were wounded and 13 died, including a pregnant soldier. The Pentagon announced that for the first time since World War II, a firing squad will be used to carry out Hassan's death sentence. A military execution requires the president's approval. Hassan was born in Virginia and became an army psychiatrist. He testified at his trial that he carried out the attack because of what he called the illegal and immoral wars in Iraq and Afghanistan. Quill Lawrence, NPR News.
1: A former CIA official has pleaded guilty to wire fraud. NPR's Ryan Lucas reports the man was arrested earlier this year at his home, where agents recovered more than $40 million worth of gold.
4: The defendant, David Rush, was a senior official in the CIA. He was arrested in May, and FBI agents found nearly 300 gold bars, more than $2 million in cash, as well as luxury watches at his Virginia home. He was initially charged with theft of public money. Now, according to his plea agreement, Rush acknowledges he fabricated highly classified government programs and activities in order to siphon off government funds, including the gold bars, to enrich himself to the tune of some $194 million. Court papers say Rush has pleaded guilty to one count of wire fraud. He faces a maximum sentence of 20 years, plus forfeiture, restitution, and a fine. His sentencing is scheduled for late January. Ryan Lucas, NPR News, Washington.
1: The U.S. stock market hit an all-time high today. The S&P 500 climbed more than a half of a percent. This is NPR News. The shock glove.

0: of immigration agents could soon use to control detainees worked so powerfully during a military exercise that participants felt intense pain, stopped fighting, and feared additional exposures. That's according to a previously unreleased Army study. ICE leaders were aware of the study's findings before signing a $16.7 million contract to buy 6,000 pairs of the shock gloves. Gas, commercial kitchen appliances can expose workers to dangerous levels of air pollution, according to a new study. From member station KQED, Azul Dahlstrom-Ekman reports.
1: The first-of-its-kind study compared air quality and temperature in kitchens that use gas appliances to ones that are all electric. Out of 24 gas-fired kitchens in Pennsylvania, New York, and California, 70% had nitrogen dioxide levels above federal health guidelines. That can cause respiratory illnesses. And 4 registered temperatures above 120 degrees. Yanai Kashtan is with the nonprofit PSE Healthy Energy and is an author of the study.
2: Commercial kitchens with gas-fired appliances have a lot higher levels of pollution and expose workers to more heat than their electric counterparts.
1: The study found the kitchens with all electric appliances had air quality close to normal levels. For NPR News, I'm Azul Dahlstrom-Ekman in San Francisco.
0: Connecticut officials are advising people on building unwelcome mats, that is, electrified doormats meant to keep bears away amid an uptick in bear encounters. Components include a rubber mat, a metal screen, and an electric fence energizer. This is NPR News.
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5: Live from the John L. Santico studio in downtown San Antonio, this is The Source from Texas Public Radio. I'm David Martin Davies. Texas House District 118 is one of the state's most competitive legislative districts, and this November, voters will choose a new representative. Republican John Lujan left the seat to run for Congress, but he lost in the primary for Congressional District 35. Republican Jorge Borrego faces Democrat Christian Carranza in the race to succeed him. Borrego is a realtor, former education policy director at the Conservative Public Policy Foundation, where he helped design the state's private school vouchers program. We will have Carranza on The Source on October 15th. Election day is November 3rd. Early voting begins on October 19th. You can ask candidate Borrego a question on the issues. Give him a call at 833-877-8255. And Jorge Borrego, welcome to The Source. It's good to have you.
6: Hey, hi. Thank you for having me.
5: So this is a district that covers South Bexar County and over into the east, and it does have a little extension that goes into some of the suburbs in northeastern Bexar County, San Antonio, all wholly contained within Bexar County. So this is an important seat for the area. So can you talk about your background? Introduce yourself to our listeners.
6: Yeah, no. So I always introduce myself. I always like to share a little bit about myself and my upbringing because I think that's very important. I'm not a traditional candidate with a traditional background that a lot of other candidates would have. So I always talk about my father being in prison when I was growing up, and that really shaped a lot of my my worldview. My mother having to work overnight as a cashier at Circle K, and I talk about the time when I moved to San Antonio to come to school here to go to UTSA. I got on the bus to get on the Greyhound, and it's a very pivotal moment because my mother. I remember her opening up her big purse. She pulls out her wallet and gives me the last $10 she has for her next 2 weeks, and I remember her telling me that she was just so ashamed that that's all she could give me, and you know, I gave her a big hug, and it's a very tough moment for a 18-year-old to see your mother be so vulnerable, you know, with $10 in my pocket and a bag with 3 extra shirts, I got on the Greyhound bus and landed at this Greyhound station downtown, and worked my way through school. worked my way through UTSA, got a master's degree, and then became the youngest policy director at the largest state think tank in the country at 27 years old. And it wasn't, you know, during that time, I really thought about, you know, a lot of the things that my mother did for me. And besides teaching me what real grit means, and she gave me, you know, my work ethic. She gave me a belief that, and belief in God. And she gave me a belief that in this country, it doesn't matter the mistakes your parents have made. It doesn't matter the size of their bank account. If you work hard, play by the rules, and refuse to quit, you can achieve anything in this country. And that's exactly what I'm trying to fight to protect. I want to make sure that we have the most upwardly mobile state in this country, and we keep the Texas miracle alive.
5: So you're originally from El Paso, and you came to San Antonio. So how did you decide that you were going to run to represent District 118?
6: Yeah, so, I mean, I lived in, like I said, I got here when I was 18. I met my wife at UTSA. She's born, her family's been here for, you know, generations. She's born and raised San Antonio. And when we got married, we knew that we were going to stay here in San Antonio. And so I was commuting to Austin and San Antonio, for work, three times a week, during the legislative season. And, you know, this wasn't really on my radar. And then I saw John Lujan announced for Congress. And, you know, I prayed about it. My wife and I prayed about it. She told me she'd be supportive of anything that I would do. But I really do think that there needs to be more of a voice of a person, who's had kind of the lived experience. I mean, my mother made $17,000 in 2014 when I graduated high school. Like that is a very, it's a view. It's a worldview. It's a view that isn't widely shared amongst the legislators in office. And I think that needs to be shared, and those viewpoints need to be acknowledged.
5: Education played a big role in you becoming who you are today. People would see you as a successful individual. Certainly you have escaped the pool of poverty that your parents had. Is that why you became, involved in trying to, I don't know, you designed the Texas voucher, school voucher program, or you're involved in school policy?
6: Yeah. So let's, I'd like to take a step back first and talk about education. I mean, I was having a conversation earlier today, and we talked a lot about, I mean, yes, my life and the difficult circumstances that I faced, but I mean, if it wasn't for some of those amazing teachers that I had, that when no one else had an interest in me, you know, they took an interest, and, you know, I'm always going to be thankful to those three teachers that really led me to keep pursuing and never to give up and not to give into the influences that were always present in my neighborhood. And so when I started getting into, you know, I'm a math major, and one of the electives I took at UTSA was like mathematical education, which is like how people learn mathematics. And there was a section in that course that talked about basically if you're poor and how poor people learn math. And I found it to be extraordinarily patronizing, not by, in a way that it was malicious. They weren't trying to be like rude about it, but it just seemed like it was a tad bit patronizing. And I know they're trying to break a lot of the misconceptions of the poor, but I just felt like, you know, that's a point of view that needs to be shared. Just because you're poor doesn't mean you can't do math just as good as someone from Alamo Heights, or you can't do you can't read or speak as well as someone from Highland Park in Dallas. And so that kind of got me into the whole education policy arena, and that's why I ended up getting my master's degree in education policy. When you look at school choice in particular, so growing up, I lived like 40 minutes away from the high school that I went to. But I used my grandmother's address, right? Which is not uncommon at all, especially and in you know more legacy neighborhoods, people use their grandparents' or their aunts' addresses to go to the school that they want, which I view as you know not necessarily right. You shouldn't have to like lie to enroll into the school that you want, or if you need to go ahead and get into the right program. Let's say you want like my cousin ended up dropping out of high school because it wasn't the right fit, but they also didn't have the right career and technical education within the district for that, for him to do what he ended up doing later on in life. Giving him the ability and giving students like them an ability to access the programs that they want is what drew me to the school choice.
5: All right. Well, we're going to take a break here. We're going to continue our conversation with Republican Jorge Borrego. He is the candidate running for Texas House District 118 facing Democrat Kristen Carranza. We'll have her on October 15th. We have some callers. We're going to get them on the air with their questions with Jorge. And this is The Source on Texas Public Radio. We'll be right back.

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1: When parents are deported, what happens to their kids who remain in the U.S.? 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
2: Listening to The Source on Texas Public Radio. I'm David Martin Davies. We're talking to candidates for the next couple of weeks. They're on the ballot for the November 3rd election. Right now in studio, Jorge Borrego. He is running as a Republican for the Texas House District 118, one of the most competitive legislative districts in the state. It is part of basically South Bexar County, East Bexar County, and it has a little appendage that goes into some southeast San Antonio suburbs, and we're taking calls. You can call in 833-877-8255. Do you want to mention that he is facing a Democrat, Kristen Carranza, in that race? It is now an open seat because a Republican, John Lujan, left the seat to run for the Republican primary for District 35, and he lost on that. Let's go to a caller. Let's go to Eric. And Eric, you're on the air with Jorge Borrego. Go ahead.
3: Hi, Mr. Borrego. Well, my question is that really, since your campaign is being funded by the billionaires that have stolen over $100 million from our schools in San Antonio by giving their money to the wealthy private schools through the voucher scam, what is your plan to help our local schools that will end up closing? And with your plan, they would also end up raising property taxes. Why should anyone trust you, who has been a voucher lobbyist for years, to actually stand up for our public schools here in San Antonio?
2: Okay, Eric, thank you for the call. So obviously Eric is not a fan of the school voucher program, but if you could explain it, is it working the way that you wanted it to work? And people are saying this is hurting traditional public schools. And what does it look like moving forward? How do we protect traditional public schools?
4: And thank you for calling in, Eric. So when we look at the education, the ESA program, we see that it is functioning as far as the people who are being given an ESA, it is functioning as we intended. It's people who are, you know, working to middle class. There are people with disabilities, and the majority of it, and the most, I think a clear signal is that how big the wait list is really shows that there's a high demand for this. Now, I don't buy into this false narrative that you can't do both here in Texas. We can totally do both. We can fund great public schools. I mean, I went to public schools. My wife is a public school teacher. My kids are in public schools now. So I'm a strong believer in strong public schools. I just think that every single child needs to be in the right environment for them. I mentioned earlier, like, the right technical education, right? The right workforce programs. Not every district has a welding program. Not every district has a diesel mechanics program. In fact, diesel mechanics is one of the lowest offered programs across the entire state. And that is at a time in which we are having a severe shortage of mechanics and diesel mechanics and these skilled trades pathways that lead to a very high earning career, all without having to get into a substantial amount of debt. I think that's very important to consider. Now, you know, I do want to say, I mean, I did so much more besides as a director of Texas Public Policy Foundation. I helped write the Parents' Bill of Rights. I helped write the Teachers' Bill of Rights that lets teachers have control over their classroom and also giving them a $5 billion pay raise. I think we could keep doing better by making sure that all educators, every single person who has a direct influence or direct contact on the child's education gets the pay raise they deserve. But I'm not buying into a narrative that says that we can't do both here in Texas. We can definitely increase the amount of funding that we have done. But this goes on to a long conversation of the reason why our school finance formula is completely broken. Our school finance formula needs to be completely rewritten to make sure that we are an enrollment-based funding system, that we're funding students appropriately. And that's something that, you know, back in 2019, when Democrats and Republicans said that this was the greatest new funding formula ever, has shown to be, has, have been false. I mean, there's Democrats here in San Antonio that were saying that this is the best funding formula we've ever had. And year after year, we keep having to make changes to it. Small incremental changes, new allotments, when the system, when that whole finance system needs to be completely rewritten.
2: So I want to ask you about we've seen some data coming from the students who are using the voucher program. Many of these students, the vast majority, I think it's like 70% plus, were already enrolled in these private schools as they're using the vouchers. That's not really showing that we're bringing in new students into these schools who otherwise would not attend. Actually, it shows that we have created a subsidy program for these schools and for these families that otherwise they were already attending these schools. Also, there is a point being made that many of these private schools are requiring everyone who are attending these schools to sign up for the voucher program, and that it's showing sort of an artificial view that there is this massive wait list, and they're requiring everyone to sign up in order to enroll in school. So it's not really a fair view of what's happening. I mean, can you reply to that? Help me understand that.
4: Yeah, I think with your last point in particular, you look at there's a number of schools that have completely opted out of the school choice program because they don't want to they want to see how the program is launched. They have a healthy skepticism of government, which I think everyone should have a healthy skepticism of government. And so, you know, it's an opt-in program, 100%, right? And so, you know, I have yet to see any substantial amount of information that shows that that is the case, other than your anecdotal evidence there. Now, going to your former question on the people who are enrolling in the program, again, these are working class and middle class families. These aren't affluent people who have been given
2: this.
4: Well,
2: there's no means test in order to qualify for the voucher program.
4: Yes, there is. I mean, it's part of the application process. You have to submit your financial records. So in order for you to be on the first come basis, as we've seen, you have to show that you are underneath a certain income amount.
2: And what is that?
4: It'd be under, for the first pay, it'd be 200% of the poverty line.
2: Okay.
4: Which would be similar to kind of like SNAP or other programs like that. So if you're a SNAP qualifying family for a family of four, then you'd be in the first in line for the school choice program. But I think it's a gross misstatement of your proposition there that, you know, families aren't making tremendous amounts of sacrifices to attend to give their children the right educational settings that they would like. You look at, I mean, there's families here on the South Side that literally sell their homes in order to attend, let's say, Central Catholic. And actually, I've met a woman that had to, her husband died and she sold her home and she was working, on Fridays and Saturdays in order to make sure her two children graduated. Are you're telling me that that sacrifice isn't worth being able for her to use her tax dollars to go towards her child's education?
2: I'm not in a position to answer that question.
4: It seems like the answer would be, of course. I mean, obviously, you want those families that are making those tremendous sacrifices to get those, to get that kind of relief. Now, you look at also special education. Special education was also a priority list. As someone who has sat in an ARD committee before as a parent and someone who has a wife who sat on ARD committees as a teacher, I know that an ARD committee can completely make or break a child's IEP, right? And, you know, I'm using a lot of acronyms here, but for special education, the program that they get for their instructional program is dependent on that committee, and that committee varies by school and it gets to the point where there's a lot of families that move districts or move schools, completely move their families because they want their child to get into the right school so they could have the best life. And again, I think that's fundamentally unfair. Why does a zip code determine how good of a student, how good of a service a special needs student, a person with Down syndrome gets? I think that's fundamentally unfair, especially for those who, like my family, grew up without means.
2: Okay, we're running short on time. I want to get to another caller. Let's go to Kathy. Kathy, you're on the air.
5: Hi, yes. I would like Mr. Borrego to acknowledge and speak to his perspective on the fact that San Antonio has closed approximately 24 public schools over the last 3 years. We now have Northeast announcing the prospective closure of 16 elementary schools, and the fact that the first year of the voucher program has stripped $29 million from San Antonio Public Schools. So when you say we can do both, we can do private school vouchers and support public schools. Public schools are not feeling supported. Public schools are suffering, and many, many teachers, I acknowledge that you reflect, you know, the contribution of the teachers that you had, but there's a lot of suffering in San Antonio right now.
2: All right, Kathy, I'm going to wrap you up because I want to get Jorge a chance to give me an answer.
4: Yeah, I'm not in the legislature yet, but one of my first priorities would be making sure that schools are adequately funding by rewriting the funding formula. Number one thing principals, superintendents complain about is the fact that we're funding on ADA instead of enrollment. I think that is a gross, antiquated system that we're not on enrollment-based funding, and we're not funding appropriately to make sure all of our
2: school district is needed.
4: Average daily attendance, correct. I'm sorry, using a lot of acronyms. When you look at, look at Northeast, I always say, look at the way districts are spending money. Northside ISD has two superintendents that they're paying right now. Northeast ISD is paying superintendents and every single executive underneath them well into the six figures, yet I've never seen a superintendent have to open up his wallet, his pocketbook, to pay for supplies for his office. But you see teachers making that sacrifice every single day. When you look at overall, we spend $100 billion in education in the state, but only 33% of that makes it to the classroom, makes it towards an instructional purpose. I think that is a gross and it's a statistic that we need to be, frankly, a little ashamed of. I want that number to be as close as possible to 50%. I want half our money to go to schools and go to the classroom.
2: So I want to ask you about another couple of issues. Governor Greg Abbott is proposing that CPS Energy, the municipally owned energy provider in San Antonio, that market be privatized, and that would definitely be an upheaval for the local energy provider, CPS Energy. Where are you on that? Would you support Governor Abbott's vision for that?
4: Look, I want, above all else, I want energy costs to go down. That's the number one thing. CPS and other municipal providers, if they are producing the energy at the cheapest rate and at the best quality possible, they should have nothing to worry about when it comes to competition.
2: Okay, so you're open to it?
4: If it means better outcomes and lower utility costs, of course.
2: Okay, and so President Donald Trump will be in San Antonio tomorrow. Are you going to the rally?
4: I'm focused on working the district first and foremost. I have a lot of door knocking to do, and I have a lot of meetings here in the district to actually get to. First and foremost is making sure that the people of House District 118 feel like they have a representative that is willing to go to them and work for them first before attending anything else.
2: Will you be voting for Beau French for Railroad Commissioner on the ballot, the Republican? He has put out some tweets, messaging on social media, mocking people who were at University of Texas who said that they were cheering at a football game. He put out a message as if that was a wrong thing, that so many people who were non-white were in attendance at the game.
4: When I look at the only race that I'm concerned about is my race, first and foremost. That's the only race that I'm concerned about. The only race I'm paying attention to is my race. When it does come to being meritocratic, I believe that in a pure meritocratic system, which is what I'm the strongest supporter of, it doesn't matter what color you are. It doesn't matter where you come from. The only thing that matters is, are you the best and brightest at attending a school, attending a university, getting a job? That's the only thing that I care about, and that's the message that I keep pushing forward.
2: So you were scheduled to attend a League of Women Voters debate in September 15th, I think it was. You didn't show up. What happened on that?
4: Yeah, I had another engagement that kind of ran long there that was personal. I couldn't. I always put my family first, and I unfortunately couldn't make it across the county.
2: Okay, so did you apologize to the league that put that together and to the supporters who were people from the district who showed up for that, who they ended up with no debate?
4: Well, they had a great conversation, and I apologized to the organizers, and I offered to reschedule it, and then two, I offered to have a debate in Spanish. I think it's important that the Spanish speakers in this district, which makes up a large majority of our district, have an ability to hear a debate in their language that they're native to.
2: Okay, so I want to thank you, Jorge Borrego, the Republican candidate for House District 118. We will have the Democrat, Kristen Carranza, on October 15th. 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
6: New York Times Pentagon correspondent Greg Jaffe tells us about Hegseth's impact on the military and why even Republicans in Congress are questioning his approach. 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
1: This is The Source on Texas Public Radio. I'm David Martin Davies. For the last 48 years, Texas District 21 Congressional District has been represented by Republicans in Congress. The district mainly covers the Hill Country, though it is anchored in northern San Antonio. It stretches north and northwest through communities like Bernie, Kerrville, and Fredericksburg, and northeast towards San Marcos and Dripping Springs. Dr. Kristen Hook is the Democratic nominee facing Republican Mark Teixeira, the former Major League Baseball player endorsed by President Donald Trump. Hook is a former middle school teacher and a scientist with a doctorate in behavioral biology. She worked at the National Institutes of Health and the Government Accountability Office and also served in Senator Elizabeth Warren's office. We're working to bring Teixeira onto The Source to take listener questions. We haven't been able to lock in a commitment just yet, but we're going to continue to effort on that. But right now, you can ask Kristen Hook your questions today about her campaign and her vision for District 21 and for Congress. Give us a call at 833-877-8255. And Kristen Hook, welcome back to The Source.
2: Thank you so much. It's great to be here.
1: So start off by telling us more about yourself. I know that you ran before for the district here, and you were the Democratic nominee 2 years ago. Here you are again running, although not against Chip Roy. Chip Roy stepped away from the office in order to run for Texas Attorney General. He lost in that primary, so it is a whole different landscape. And everything's different right now. So,
2: absolutely.
1: So how are things going? Tell us about yourself.
2: Yeah, sure. So, as you mentioned, I'm not a politician. I'm a scientist. And as a former middle school teacher with a PhD in animal behavior, I am well prepared to handle Congress. I very much want to make sure that we have a representative in CD21 who's going to fight for working families. I come from a working class family in South Texas. I was raised in Corpus Christi by a single mom. She had to work up to 3 jobs at times to pay the bills, and I watched my family work really hard but struggle living paycheck to paycheck. And I don't know if you're seeing what I'm seeing, but there are thousands and thousands of Texan families and families across this country who are struggling with the high cost of living that we are all facing right now, myself included. And we need leaders who are actually going to deliver for us, who want to lower costs and put our taxpayer dollars in our district where it belongs and in our pockets instead of in the pockets of billionaires.
1: So this is traditionally it's been a red Republican district. In order for you to win, you're going to have to get people who have voted Republican in the past, people who voted for Donald Trump in the past, to decide to vote for you. So what is your argument to people who have that profile?
2: In 2024, when I ran in this seat, I had Trump supporters voting for me. The reason why is because I'm committed to fighting corruption. That was a promise that Trump made to people, and that's why they voted for him. But they have now seen the writing on the wall that this is not a president intent on fighting corruption. He's creating it. And I am actually the only corruption fighter in this race. I worked in congressional oversight before running, not only in the U.S. Senate, but at the Government Accountability Office, where I protected taxpayer dollars from waste, fraud, and abuse. I very much care about protecting taxpayer dollars, and I am not afraid to stand up to rich and powerful people to hold them accountable. And that is what I'm going to do. And people understand the authenticity of my message and the commitment and passion I have for this, because I am one of the folks that are being impacted right now by the lack of public servants here in our district who actually care about us, who seem more interested in self-service. People are tired of politicians, and they deserve a fighter, somebody who's going to go and fight for them. And I will add, I do not accept corporate PAC dollars for that very reason. I am grassroots funded so that our district and community never has to question who I'm working for. I can't say the same about my opponent. He is bought and paid for.
1: So we mentioned corruption in the White House. What are you referring to? Give me at least one good example.
2: I mean, a $38 billion war that nobody asked for, a $500 million ballroom that, you know, should not be the focus of the president, a $20 million reflecting pool renovation. They're giving all of these our taxpayer dollars, putting them in the pockets of their billionaire buddies and donors, who helped elect them, and that is wrong. We need to get money out of politics, but we're seeing, you know, examples of this at the state level with Abbott as well, with the voucher scam that they've passed. The fact that they are benefiting the donors who gave, one of the donors who gave him $6 million, and he stands to benefit from that voucher system, and our taxpayer dollars are being funneled into the pockets of these billionaires instead of into our communities, and that is wrong, and that is what I will fight.
1: So if you're elected to Congress, or if Congress becomes democratically controlled, they control the gavel, do you think that that will bring in accountability, at least hearings, questions, some transparency on what's happening on these deals, the reflecting pool, the stock trading, what's happening with crypto, all these things where so like $1 billion are sloshing around?
2: Absolutely. I mean, that's part, I know it might sound funny for me to say this, I really hate politics. I hate the weaponization of politics. I want to build good policy based on facts and evidence. And that's not what we have, unfortunately, in our current administration. Congress, their job is to be a check and balance on the executive branch. They are failing miserably at that. And when Democrats take the House, we're going to be able to subpoena and hold investigations to dig into the truth and to hold people accountable for what they're doing to the American public right now.
1: The District 21, the Texas Hill Country area, this is a really high growth area. Mm-hmm. It's also a really beautiful area.
2: I would argue the most beautiful in Texas. I might be biased.
1: But this is also a place where we're seeing a lot of data centers coming. These massive transmission lines are supposed to be cutting through some of these areas. Mm-hmm. There's a lack of water. Are these things that voters are asking you about?
2: Oh, absolutely. This is on top of everyone's mind. And this is a nonpartisan issue because we can't eat or drink money. And our district is a target of these centers. We have 70 data centers. 35 of them have already been built within a 20-mile radius. 35 are set to be built. And we need to stand up to these AI data centers. I want to stop AI data centers, and I want to require transparency because they are going to try to steal our precious water resources and steal our electricity, and they shouldn't be allowed to do that. Donald Trump and my opponent, they are pushing for AI data center development. My opponent is funded by big tech. We know who he's going to fight for. Donald Trump is pushing through the AI data center development because that's who's donated to his campaign. This is what we're talking about when we talk about corruption. It's privatizing profits to publicize costs that we are all going to pay when they're allowed to steal our water and our land and our electricity. And I will not stand for that.
1: Let's go to a caller. The number is 833-877-8255, 833-TPR-TALK. If you have a question for Dr. Kristen Hook, the Democratic nominee for Congressional District 21, and we have Anthony on the line. And Anthony, you're on The Source. Go ahead.
3: Thank you, Dr. Kristen. It's such a pleasure to talk to you. I'm a retired educator, probation officer, and office worker for IBM. And I'm going to ask you an easy question. I know you can't hit a slider, but this one is for people like me when I was young. My most memorable experience was a six-month duty in the Coast Guard before Vietnam. And that taught me more than all my education. And I think Representative Doggett proposed a universal education for everybody. Mm-hmm. Women, men, everybody, for maybe 6 months or 9 months or whatever it is. And all the things they're missing, like my grandson, who stares at an iPad every free moment he gets, mm-hmm. he will have to interact with all kinds of people, rich, poor, red, white, blue, yellow, green, purple. And it would do more for them than anything we can do with money, I would think. And they would come out of it appreciating it. So your comments.
1: All right, yeah. Anthony, thank you for your call.
2: Thank you so much, Anthony. I appreciate the question. So I'm a former teacher. I very much care about our public schools and public education here in Texas. I'm the product of Texas public schools in Corpus Christi, where I grew up, and at the University of Texas at Austin, where I got my bachelor's. It's very important to me that we are funding public schools. That is the cross sector of where we meet folks who come from different backgrounds. And it's how we make sure that every child, no matter your zip code, has access to a good life and can thrive in our community. And we need to be funding those opportunities for every kid, no matter their zip code. And you can bet that that's something that I will be fighting for in Congress.
1: Well, education is typically a local issue, state and then hyper-local school districts. But we do have, I'm not sure anywhere, a Department of Education. What would you be looking at that?
2: Yeah, so the Department of Education is incredibly important. It's a partner, right? The Department of Education is our federal partner for state agencies in education, and they have gutted it. The Republicans in office have put more money into the pockets of people like Elon Musk to cut taxes, and at our expense by cutting agencies and programs like the Department of Ed. The Department of Ed is fantastic because it allows us to have a bird's eye view of everything going on across the country. It's a natural laboratory for information about what policies work, what helps kids learn, where are we seeing some issues with civil rights violations? How do we make sure that every kid has access to good public schools? That education department is very important for ensuring that for every kid in Texas and the country.
1: We're taking a break here. It's a 1 minute break. We'll be right back with more with Dr. Kristen Hook, Democratic nominee for the Texas Congressional District 21, which is basically the Hill Country, parts of northern Bexar County. And you can call in. We're going to get Kenny on the air and Robert, and you can call in with your question, 833-877-8255, 833-TPR-TALK. The Republican in the race is a baseball player, former baseball player, Mark Teixeira. We're working on getting him a slot on The Source. They haven't committed just yet. We're working on that still. This is The Source on Texas Public Radio. Stay with us.
4: I'm Marianne Navarro, and here's what's featured right now on TPR.org. Some chaplains fear Pete Hegseth's new Office of Religious Affairs will push one flavor of Christianity. A new DEA-led task force aims to stop fentanyl overdoses and drug-related violence in San Antonio. And did Taco Bell steal the taco? Check out those headlines and more on TPR.org. That's also where you can find many of our stories translated in Spanish.
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1: You're listening to The Source on Texas Public Radio. I'm David Martin Davies. With us in the studio, Dr. Kristen Hook, Democratic nominee, facing Republican Mark Teixeira for the Texas Congressional District 21. That was, Lamar Smith's district and Chip Roy. He left because he wanted to run to become Texas Attorney General. He lost that, and so now we have an open seat. And so you can call in with your questions and comments, 833-877-8255, and let's go to Kenny. And Kenny, you're on The Source. Go ahead.
6: Hi. Thank you very much. I really appreciate you having this program. Transplant, new President Buchenbach and Blanco, love country. I guess I worry that the Democrats fall into the trap of with the fossil fuel trap, where we're against oil, we're against coal, we're against natural gas. We want to move to all electric, which we already don't have enough grid for. The batteries are produced in China. We don't produce the necessary items to make that work here. But yet, during the Biden administration, fuel costs, diesel costs, and everything rose because of the war on fossil fuels. But now we turn around and we throw stones at Trump for the refineries being closed in California and blown up in Russia. If we're not going to build more refineries, if we're not going to build more power plants, how do we expect to move into the future?
1: All right.
6: And appreciate it. Thank you
1: well,
6: so
1: Kenny,
6: much.
1: Well, Kenny, we appreciate you giving us a call and bringing your point of view for us to talk about. So, yeah. Also, Dr. Kristen Hook, if you could address that.
2: Yeah, absolutely. And I couldn't – he cut out at the beginning, but I believe he said he was coming from Luckenbach. And I just want to say –
1: Blanco.
2: Yeah, Blanco,
1: that
2: great
1: area.
2: Please say hi. Love that area of our district.
1: Sure.
2: So, you know, we have an energy crisis on our hands, right? We have a huge demand for energy and not enough sources. We need to diversify our sources of energy. We need to make sure that we are heading toward a future where we can supply, the supply can meet the demand. Right now, you know, the president has put us into a $38 billion war that is raising gas prices on everyone, that has caught, you know, diesel prices are the highest they have ever been in the history of our country. That is impacting everybody. Whether you have a diesel truck or not, the cost of goods in our grocery store at HEB are going to go up because of those high diesel prices. We need to be addressing and solving these problems by diversifying our sources of energy and making sure that we prepare ourselves for that future that you're referring to. Our district, I do want to also say, you know, ideally, we are moving towards sustainable, renewable solutions because our district and here in Texas, we are on the front lines of the changes to our climate. And, you know, the Hill Country floods last year are a perfect example of that. The water droughts and the high heat that we experience here in Texas are a perfect example of that. Talk to any farmer in our district and they're having to update how they handle their operations because of those changes in our community. And we need to slow that down. And we can do that through technologies and by making smart investments.
1: Well, the caller said that there was the Biden war on fossil fuels, and that's what drove up the price of energy in the United States. Is that right?
2: I would disagree with that argument. I think there were investments being made that were gearing us toward to better prepare for a 21st century energy market. And that includes sustainable and renewable energies. That includes research into battery technologies, battery storage technologies to make sure that we are going to have, you know, be able to capture the solar energy that is abundant here in Texas, or wind energy, like where I'm from on the coast in Corpus Christi. These are natural resources that we can harness and that we can use when our grid doesn't have the ability to supply, to meet the supply that's needed.
1: He mentioned refineries. Under the Biden administration, they licensed the first refinery to be built in the United States in something like 50 years to be built in the Brownsville area. So I think that when you start looking at the information, you find out that it's more complicated than you may have gotten from another source.
2: Yeah, I would agree with that. And also, I'm very sensitive about refineries. Growing up in Corpus, Corpus Christi is set to become the first city in the country that runs out of water. They're on track, and it's only because of some great rains that we had earlier this spring that they were able to replenish their water supply. But give it a few months, 7-8 months down the line, they're in trouble. My entire family is in trouble. I don't want that to happen here in our city. And it's a great example, or sorry, here in our district. But it's a great example of what happens when you don't plan in advance for booming growth and you don't think about the industries that you're supporting. The refinery was taking over 33% of the city's municipal water supply for decades. And that's why they're in the crisis that they're in. So we have to be thoughtful, and we need leaders who are thoughtful about what kind of industries are we allowing to develop in our district, and are they going to guzzle water? Are they going to guzzle our resources? And then what happens when we lose that? Again, you can't drink money.
1: Let's go to the caller. We have Robert, and Robert, you're on The Source with Dr. Kristen Hook.
7: Thank you for having me on the air. Doctor, the next question is actually for you, and I love everything that you're saying, but how are we planning to do this? I mean, think about what's really going on in our government. Fascism. We have right-sizing the schools in communities and schools. You know, is this really coming down to it's getting harder and harder to get a good education? You know, a person with an education will always be enslaved, and a person with an education can never be enslaved. How about if we just preach that to the boards? You're a teacher. You should probably see it. Are we going back to just the sociable passing that was, you know, very popular in the 70s and the 80s?
1: All right, Robert, thank you for your call.
2: Thank you for the call and the question. So I guess I'm an optimist. All of these problems we're talking about right now, be it education, the high costs of living that are impacting everyone, families right now, AI data centers, corruption, these are all solvable problems. It's all a matter of whose hands we put this hammer into, right? I see our government as a hammer. It can be used to build things, and it can be used to break things. It's all a matter of who you hand it to. We need to be handing that hammer this election year to people who are going to build great things to build a better Texas, and that's what I want to do.
1: So what should Congress do about tariffs?
2: Well, the tariff policies aren't working out so great, are they? And the courts have something to say about that as well. We've seen some pushback on Trump's tariffs. I do not support tariffs. They are costing every American in our lives right now and every Texan. I have knocked thousands of doors of Texans, people who are reeling from the high costs of living, gas, groceries, healthcare, housing. All of this is impacting us. Inflation is out of control. And again, these are solvable problems. We need Congress, and we need a member of Congress who's going to stand up to these terrible economic policies that are being driven by this president and this administration that are hurting Americans' pocketbooks.
1: This is there's a lot of very vibrant, fertile agricultural land in your district that you're running for. These are areas that have really suffered with the rising prices of diesel, mm-hmm. Inputs that we need for the land, for feed, for cattle. The rural area is really, really hurting. Healthcare in the rural areas mm-hmm. is really dealing because they have a higher rate of use of the Affordable Care Act and Medicaid. So what can these areas expect if you get elected? What kind of rural plan do you have?
2: Well, I have always stood up for the underdog my entire life. My career is built around helping underdogs. Our rural communities are no different. And I might have not grown up in a rural community, but Corpus Christi is a pretty disadvantaged community that's not on the radar of politicians. And we've been left behind by them the same way that rural America has. We need to make sure that we are expanding access to healthcare. If we lower the cost, stop this illegal war, and lower the cost of gasoline, that's going to help make sure that those folks in the rural parts of our community who have to travel to work, to travel to get the healthcare access they need, that's going to make sure that they are not paying so much at the pumps to do that. But we need to make sure that we are delivering services to folks. I'm very concerned about the Medicare cuts that are coming down the line because of Trump's big, beautiful bill. We need to stop that in its tracks so that people have access to the healthcare that they need and deserve. We also have a lot of retirees on fixed incomes who are struggling in the Hill Country. We have rural hospitals that are closing at unprecedented rates in Texas. I do not want that to happen in our community, and I will do everything I can to fight it. So these are, again, solvable problems, and we need real leaders who actually care about doing that instead of serving themselves and their donors.
1: So we talked a little bit about data centers and the concerns that you have. They're taking up a lot of the resources and the water and raising electricity prices. But what could actually be done in Congress in order to do something about data centers? Should they be banned? More oversight, put in regulation, more transparency about what they're doing? What would you want to see done about data centers?
2: Yeah, I think the community should have input, and it's a travesty that this administration is trying to squash that out and allow these data centers to develop unfettered in our backyards. That shouldn't be allowed. I want a moratorium on AI data centers. Those companies building those out need to prove to us and be transparent about what resources they are going to extract from our communities. They're making all of these promises about jobs. They're not delivering jobs. They're going to gobble up jobs when the AI, future of AI is here to take millions and millions of jobs and displace workers. That's going to be a huge problem, and it can be addressed by regulating this industry that has been allowed a huge tax break and is allowed to go unfettered here in our district.
1: Dr. Kristen Hook is the Democratic nominee for U.S. House District 21, which is the Hill Country, parts of northern Bear County. Her Republican opponent is Mark Teixeira, who is a former baseball player. We're working with Teixeira's campaign office to find him. They haven't agreed. They haven't turned down, but they haven't agreed to come in on the source yet. So we're still working on getting that to our listeners. We appreciate you coming with us today, Kristen, and talking about the issues that matter to you and that you're hearing about on the campaign trail.
2: Thank you so much. Appreciate your time.
1: That's The Source on Texas Public Radio. Thanks for listening.
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1: 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Former mayor, Democrat Ron Nuremberg, is facing off against Republican Patrick Von Dolan. We hear from both of the candidates. Do you have a question for Nuremberg or Von Dolan? Leave us a voicemail, 210-615-8982. 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
1: HYY in Philadelphia. I'm Terry Gross with Fresh Air.
2: Ladies and gentlemen, and I can say that now because this administration thinks there's only two genders, and I'm both of them.
1: Today, Murray Hill. He was the inspiration behind his character on HBO's Somebody Somewhere, a soil scientist and professor who is a trans man and hosts a queer cabaret.
2: Fred Rococo is me dialed down to like a two.
1: Murray Hill has hosted drag king shows, queer cabarets, burlesque shows, concerts, and performed his own act. We'll talk about his new memoir, in which he reveals parts of his early life he hadn't even shared with close friends. How his mother tried to raise him to be the daughter Murray knew he wasn't. How he developed the persona Murray Hill, and offstage evolved into a version of that persona. First News.
3: Live from NPR News in Washington, I'm Ryland Barton. Maine Republican Senator Susan Collins distanced herself from President Trump during a debate with Democratic opponent Troy Jackson tonight. She labeled herself as not Trump's favorite senator and criticized the Iran war.
4: It is not well thought out. It has caused adverse circumstances in terms of the cost of global oil.
3: Democrats have targeted Collins' seat as they try to win a Senate majority during the midterms. Maine voters in 2024 supported Democrat Kamala Harris for president over Trump. The Walt Disney Company argued in court today that the Trump administration is violating its First Amendment rights. The focus is on eight local ABC TV stations owned by Disney. NPR's David Folkenflik reports the FCC launched early reviews for those stations' licenses all at once.
5: FCC Chief Brendan Carr didn't attend the hearing, but he loomed large over it. President Trump has blasted ABC repeatedly for its content and coverage, and Carr has echoed him. Disney's attorney said the very threat that those licenses could be taken away has chilled ABC's free speech. Its attorney said ABC News carried a Trump White House address in July on its streaming service only because it feared retaliation if it didn't. The U.S. Justice Department's lawyers argued the dispute should be resolved through a bureaucratic appeal process, not the district court. And the government said the review of the station's licenses was needed to get more information about Disney's diversity initiatives. The judge sounded dubious about that claim. David Folkenflik, NPR News.
3: Threats of Iranian-inspired attacks led the U.S. to move all of its bombers from a military base in the United Kingdom. NPR's Tom Bowman reports modern drone warfare is prompting officials to consider boosting security at bases around the world or leave.
6: It's a serious problem, as we've already seen at U.S. bases around the Middle East. These planes are not in hardened shelters, but out in the open. I had coffee with a NATO military officer who was talking about this very topic just this week. And he said you could take a cheap drone, put a grenade on it, and do at least some damage to a B-1 bomber, a $317 million aircraft.
3: NPR's Tom Bowman reporting. It's time to start thinking about the quintessential winter bug, the flu. NPR's Rob Stein explains why.
7: The flu season doesn't usually start until October or November, but this year is different. Flu activity started increasing in September, and that's not the only thing that's odd about this year's flu season. It also started in the West instead of in the South, where it usually begins. It's unclear why this happened, but it may be because of a new flu variant that appears to spread more easily. So many infectious disease experts are urging people to consider getting their flu shot sooner rather than later. Rob Stein, NPR News.
3: The U.S. stock market hit a new all-time high today. This is NPR News from Washington. Canadian Prime Minister Mark Carney says Quebec should focus on immediate economic challenges rather than a possible independence referendum years from now. Yesterday, separatist Parti Québécois returned to power as Canada confronts President Trump's tariffs and repeated threats against the country. Meanwhile, Alberta is holding a vote to secede from Canada later this month. Russia's health authorities say no cases of plague have been detected among workers at a Siberian infectious diseases laboratory where a technician died under mysterious circumstances last week. The case has prompted global concern over an outbreak of the plague or some other pathogen, as NPR's Charles Maines reports.
8: Russia's consumer health watchdog Rospotrebnadzor has already insisted the death of a female lab technician at an anti-plague research facility in Russia's Irkutsk region was due to a

0: form of pneumonia. Now, a subsequent investigation finds no pathogens linked to her work in her body, a claim Rostrebnadzor said extended to other workers the woman had contact with. Separately, Russian authorities formally told the World Health Organization there were no cases of plague in Irkutsk. Under global health rules, Russia is required to respond to WHO requests for information about outbreaks. Russia had previously told the WHO it was investigating whether pneumonic plague had caused the woman's death. Charles Maines, NPR News, Moscow.
1: The NFL issued rare suspensions of two officials for inappropriate conduct. Line judge Jeff Seaman received a 2-game suspension for swearing at Arizona tight end Trey McBride. Referee Adrian Hill was suspended for 1 game for unprofessional behavior toward Minnesota linebacker Eric Wilson. This is NPR News.
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4: This is Fresh Air. I'm Terry Gross. My guest Murray Hill calls himself Mr. Showbiz. He played one of the big-hearted characters in the HBO series Somebody Somewhere about a community of friends in Manhattan, Kansas. His character, Fred Rococo, was a soil scientist and professor and a trans man with a great sense of humor. He was also the host of the Queer Cabaret that was held at the Presbyterian Church in Manhattan, Kansas, under the guise of using the space for choir practice. In real life, Murray Hill is the persona he created to MC innumerable drag king, burlesque, and music events, including the first TV drag king competition series called King of Drag. His influences include old school comics like Don Rickles, Buddy Hackett, Dean Martin, Phyllis Diller, Toadie Fields, and Joan Rivers, and musicians like Elvis and Tina Turner and Sammy Davis Jr. In the New York Times, he was described as having a look that brings to mind a 1970s Las Vegas lounge singer crossed with a 1950s Borscht Belt comedian. But eventually, Murray Hill stopped being just a persona and became his full-time identity. In his new memoir, Showbiz! My Life as a Middle-Aged Man, he writes about being brought up by a punitive, always angry, conservative Catholic mother who wanted Murray to be an obedient feminine daughter. Murray's father basically ignored him. After years of separating himself from his traumatic childhood, Murray realized he needed to acknowledge and stop suppressing those painful memories. As he describes different chapters of his life, the tone of his memoir keeps shifting between very funny and very pained, but punctuated with wisecracks. And I should say, too, I think you're great. I love Somebody Somewhere. I love the memoir. And I love what you're wearing.
5: Thank you. And, you know, I'm trying to be the best dressed guy on an audio show.
4: Okay, so Murray, you heard me introduce you. You have introduced so many events and so many people. I would like to know, if you're willing, how you would introduce yourself or this episode.
5: So I would say, I would kind of, you know, do a little bit of the tone of the memoir for my introduction for you. Because in my world, you know, I used to listen to you in the 80s, Terry.
4: Oh,
5: when I had a really stupid job when I was an undergraduate in Boston in Harvard Square. I worked in like a photo lab, and the days were long and boring, and all of us came together to listen to it to make the days pass. So I feel like I've known you forever. So to me, you're a legend. You know, Terry, the voice, Gross. So this is what I would say. Ladies and gentlemen, and I can say that now because this administration thinks there's only two genders, and I'm both of them. Please welcome to the show, He started off in New England as a little kid, and now he made it to the big time on NPR, his career highlight happening in real time at 54 years old. Please welcome Mr. Showbiz, 5'4 and nothing more, Mr. Murray Hill.
6: Yay. That's great. Mine was more informative. Yours was a lot more fun.
5: That's basically the story of my life.
6: Okay. So, let's get a couple of things straight here.
5: Not too straight, Terry.
6: So, Frederick Coco, your character on Somebody Somewhere, was inspired by you, Murray Hill. What's the difference between the character you portray inspired by you and you?
5: Frederick Coco is me dialed down to like a 2, with 10 being the highest. So, you know, I have a very big personality, as you could probably already tell.
6: And big lapels.
5: And big lapels, too. Can you add a rim shot sound effects to this? This is good. you know, Fred was more calm than I am. But what we did share was enormous heart and wanting to connect with people through our heart and not how we identify and not through our circumstances. So, you know, Fred is like me with, you know, bad purple clothing, no mustache and, you know, kind of subtle.
6: Subtle. Okay. That's a difference.
5: Yeah. That's a big difference.
6: To our listeners on the radio or our podcast listeners on audio, we've referred to what Murray is wearing. So let me just say he's wearing a kind of brownish tuxedo with a very wide lapel. It's very, very shiny, with a big bow tie and a ruffled shirt, and it just looks fantastic and theatrical. So,
5: and you know what this is a reference to?
6: No.
5: You ready for this?
6: It's very 70s looking.
5: It's exactly. It's very 70s, and I was a huge, still am, fan of Norman Lear's shows. And this particular tuxedo is a version of a tuxedo from George Jefferson.
6: Oh, no.
5: Yeah. That's great. I know. I bet nobody came on your show and said that.
6: No, not to my recollection. So I'd like you to compare who you are now to who your mother thought she was raising.
5: Great question. Today, here, I am my full, authentic self. And I feel like this is who I was when I was born. Like this is my natural self. And I think when I was growing up, you know, I feel like starting at 1 year old, that natural personality, who I am, was suppressed and, you know, just discouraged. So I think for whatever reasons, my mother in her mind, that I was her daughter and I was a girl and I was going to be raised as a girl and do things that girls do. So then you also throw in Catholicism on there, mm-hmm, and the way that Catholicism treats boys and girls growing up and all that stuff. I didn't always have a mustache on and a suit, but I've always looked like a tomboy. You know, I don't look that different. So it was just incongruous from day one. And so I left a place where I was not welcome or cared for or seen and went to college. But it wasn't until I got to New York and found my people that I actually was like, oh, I can actually be this person. It's okay.
6: Well, you started off drawing, right? And mm-hmm, went to art school, discovered photography, fell in love with that. Loved all of the kind of outsider photographers like Nan Golden, Diane Arbus, people who took pictures of people on the margins of society, and also people who use photography as a form of like performance art, like Cindy Sherman. And then you decided to start photographing drag shows and gay pride parades. What was the transition where you decided that that's what you wanted to photograph?
5: Well, you know, when I was at Boston University in undergrad, the photography department was down in the basement, and I think it was like three floors down in the basement. And I had a professor, Stephen Frank. He was a real maverick. And, you know, Boston was very conservative. And then you go into this basement, and you've got this maverick professor, and I can't say what he saw in me other than maybe just curiosity and, you know, a student that wanted to learn and pay attention. He gave me Diane Arbus's catalog of her book and the book of Nangold and Other Side. Now, up until that point, Terry, you know, there's no internet, no queer people on TV. So I had never seen this world or these people. So I think, you know, I innately was relating to what I was seeing, but I didn't have the consciousness of what, you know, I was looking at, except that I was mesmerized. So I wanted to go find those people. And, you know, coincidentally, the nightclubs on Commonwealth Avenue, you know, it was only like a 5-minute walk down the street where these clubs existed, like Venus de Milo. So, you know, I went in with my camera into these clubs to see a different world.
6: And so you knew you should be part of that world?
5: I didn't. That's the interesting thing or tricky thing. I didn't. It was like such a universe force that brought me in there because I wasn't even out. Like I didn't know anything about gay or queer or drag. So, you know, when I got into these clubs, you know, after hours at, you know, midnight, 1 a.m., and I saw this beautiful, loud, joyful community, it was like going to Wizard of Oz. I was like, what is this? And then I felt more, you know, I felt more akin to them without even knowing anything.
6: So that was in Boston. Then you moved to New York. And at the time, the East Village is like the center, the hub of queer culture, lots of queer clubs. And you decide you want to try this yourself. But
5: yes.
6: But also, you notice that like there's a lot of like drag queens. But where are the drag kings, the people dressing as men? And talk about that a little bit, like how you came to that realization and what you thought your role should be in helping to correct that.
5: So the second weekend I moved to New York, I went to Wigstock on the West Side Highway. And Wigstock was a huge drag festival put on by Lady Bunny. So it was like probably like 40 drag queens on the bill. So I thought, you know, as a newly New Yorker, oh, I'm going to go down to, you know, this festival and take photos of drag queens and be the only person that's doing it. And, you know, within 15 minutes of arriving, I had an epiphany. And it was almost a little bit of a detachment because I looked around and I was like, holy crap. There's no lesbians here. There's no drag kings here. There's no butches. It was all drag queens and gay men. So, you know, I really didn't see anybody like me. So, you know, like a day later, I went and looked at a magazine, which is for the young people out there, it's a printed piece of paper that had listings on it. You remember, Terry, you could get these little gay magazines and you could find out what club to go to every night. So, the paper was called HX for Her, and there was a listing for a drag king pageant at the Hershey Bar. So, you know, I had my big Pentax camera with a huge flash. And I, you know, told the door person I was from the Village Voice and that I was reporting on the pageant, and they let me in.
6: And that wasn't true, by the way. You were not from the Village Voice. You were faking that.
5: Yes. And I hadn't even unpacked my bag from moving to New York yet. So I went into that pageant, and it was like going to Wizard of Oz again, but a different kind. It wasn't campy like the drag queens in Boston or Wigstock that I had photographed. It didn't have the humor. It didn't have the camp. It didn't have the loud dance club music. it was almost very serious. It was very masculine. You know, it was almost more about passing. So, you know, I was mesmerized by it, and I took these photos from these early pageants of these drag kings, and, you know, my mind was working in overtime. I was like, okay, well, there's not a campy, schlubby, you know, drag king on the scene doing jokes, right? It was all serious. So, you know, I really saw a window there. And, you know, through being at School of Visual Arts and, you know, at the same time, a professor, Shelley Rice, got me really interested in feminist performance art. I became the subject matter. And, you know, the 70s performance art, the major motto was, you know, the personal is political. So, you know, that, you know, I jumped on the other side of the camera. And I became what I did not see.
6: If you're just joining us, my guest is Murray Hill, and his new memoir is called Showbiz, My Life as a Middle-Aged Man. We'll be right back after a short break. This is Fresh Air.
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6: This is Fresh Air. Let's get back to my interview with Murray Hill. His new memoir is called Showbiz, My Life as a Middle-Aged Man. And you may know him as the character Fred Rococo from the great HBO series Somebody Somewhere. So you were inspired in part by Borscht Belt comics. And
5: yes.
6: You saw some of them on the Tonight Show back in the Johnny Carson era. But it's not like you're in your 50s. And they're dead, basically. They're
5: yes.
6: From like a
5: long
6: another
5: time.
6: World, another generation that's basically gone. So what is it that you loved about them that you incorporated into Murray Hill on stage?
5: So when I was watching Johnny Carson every single night when I was a kid, you know, he was on at 11:30. And, you know, after living a tough life at home, everybody would be in bed by then, so it'd be quiet. So it was like a very safe, comforting environment. And a lot of America felt like that about Johnny Carson. He was like, you know, their living room, their uncle.
6: Yeah.
5: So when I watched him and these larger-than-life personalities, it was a world that I had never seen before. And some of that is what we call today show people. You know, gregarious, confident, laughing, you know, it was like, try to imagine in a visual way, like my life pretty dark. All of a sudden, my life is in color. And the color comes through as Don Rickles, Dee Martin, Buddy Hackett, Johnny Carson. And I'm like, what is this? And, you know, they made me laugh and they made me feel happy. So, you know, I think that stuck with me as I got older, because then somehow, you know, 20 years later, I don't look that dissimilar to Buddy Hackett. If people want to look him up, you'll get a good kick out of it.
6: So, I think we should talk about Somebody Somewhere, a fabulous series about a community of mostly queer people in Manhattan, Kansas. And the premise is that Bridget Everett's character, and she's the star of the show, and it's based in part on her life and based in part on your life. She moves back to Manhattan, Kansas, and she becomes part of this community of queer people who have a kind of underground cabaret at the Presbyterian Church, pretending to the church like it's for choir practice, but of course it's not. And you're the MC. And so let's hear a little bit of you being the MC. This is the first time we see you. It's in the first episode of the show.
5: All right. Choose the right way. Who would have ever imagined that these two nobodies
8: would someday make it all the way to this here stage at a Presbyterian church in a dining mall in the eighth biggest town in Kansas. Believe in your dreams, kids. Come on, we did it. So tonight, we're going to do some drinking, some dancing, and some fellowshipping. And our first performer, even though we're not quite ready and the lights aren't set, insisted on coming and joining us right now. So please, let's give her a big choir practice welcome, the incomparable Irma!
9: Come on, shake your body, baby, do that conga. I know you can't control yourself. And then donga, come on, shake your body, baby, do that conga. I know you can't control.
5: It's been a minute since I heard that.
6: What do you think?
5: Well, I had a lot of lines. You know, I think, Bridget, you know, we are, you know, bosom buddies, friends for a long time. And, you know, we're both, if this makes any sense, but we both were kind of othered in very different ways. So she got to New York and wanted to be in the theater community and, you know, a singer, like a traditional theater singer. And, you know, I was in the queer community. But when we found each other, you know, we related on that misfits other sensibility and we instantly bonded. And, you know, the gay community, you know, took her in, Terry, with wide open arms. We dragged her in. Now she's not gay and she's listening to that. So, you know, I'm not outing you, Bridget. I know what's up, but you know, the gay community has a huge history of loving and supporting strong, powerful women with a voice. So Bridget became part of this misfit choir practice community. So that's the very basis of somebody somewhere. So, you know, a lot of people said that me and Jeff and Bridget were so real on the show, that the show was so authentic.
6: I'll tell you something else everybody said. I wish they were my friends.
5: Exactly.
6: I felt that way. I have heard so many people say that.
5: I know it's okay. You make an interesting point here, because do you remember back in the days of Carson, people thought he was their friend, that he would sit next to them in the living room mm-hmm. and watch the program together every night. So to me, that's what show business is. And that's what art has a meaning about, is like, you can watch a TV or your phone or your tablet and think that you have a friend by watching. And you do. And you have a friend to me right now, Terry. And I think that show was a gift for all of us. All of us misfits made it to the big leagues and we got to be who we were.
6: My guest is Murray Hill. His new memoir is called Showbiz, My Life as a Middle-Aged Man. We'll continue the interview after a break. We'll soon be posting video from my interview with Murray on our YouTube channel called This is Fresh Air, and also on our Instagram. I'm Terry Gross, and this is Fresh Air.

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1: Tomorrow at noon on The Source, the biggest local race on the November ballot is for county judge for Bexar County. Former mayor, Democrat Ron Nuremberg, is facing off against Republican Patrick Von Dolan. We hear from both of the candidates. Do you have a question for Nuremberg or Von Dolan? Leave us a voicemail, 210-615-8982. 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

0: This is Fresh Air. I'm Terry Gross. Let's get back to my interview with actor, comic, and MC Murray Hill. He's best known for his co-starring role on the HBO series Somebody Somewhere, which starred Bridget Everett and also co-starred Jeff Hiller. The character Fred is a soil scientist and professor who is a trans man and MCs a queer cabaret. Murray Hill isn't a soil scientist, but he's MC'd plenty of queer cabarets, drag king shows, burlesque shows, and concerts, in addition to doing his own act. He's written a new memoir called Showbiz, My Life as a Middle-Aged Man. He reveals parts of his early life that he hadn't previously shared with friends, including how his mother tried to raise him to be the daughter Murray knew he wasn't. The name and personality Murray Hill started as a stage persona, but he came to realize aspects of that persona were actually who he really is. So there's another clip I want to play from Somebody Somewhere. So this is a scene between you and Bridget Everett's character's father. And the father is a farmer. You're a soil scientist and a professor. So you've gone over to talk with him about how to get a better yield on his crops. Meanwhile, he is not a very emotional guy. He's the opposite. He's very emotionally, he withholds emotion, very distanced. And also his wife has been drinking way too much. The daughters are very worried about it. And here you are explaining to him how to get better yields on his crop. You've suggested that he try like crop rotation, and here's his response.
1: I can't do it. With all the planting now and the tilling in the spring, you know, for something I can't even sell.
2: I hear that, but you'll be buying less herbicide, and we can talk about no-till options. Your yields will increase over time, and, you know, it is a good investment in your future.
1: It's hard to get excited about the future when you're just sort of, you know, hanging on to the present.
2: It's just something to think about.
1: Yeah.
2: I know we don't know each other well, but you're a real good steward of your land.
1: Thank you. You know, I'm sorry that I left early yesterday, but it was a personal, family matter.
2: It's all right. Family first, you know?
1: I'm not sure I always put them first. I thought I was, but I think I might have messed up. See, I'm not the type of fella that can just talk about stuff, and so I hold things in. And I just keep things to myself. I realize that that's all got to change.
2: Well, you know, think of it this way. You can only start from where you are.
0: And that was Mike Haggerty as the father. And he's since passed away. And I know the cast was very, very sad about that. And it's a beautiful scene. Why do you love about it? Because I know from the book that you love that scene.
3: Well, you know, there was a couple of things happening at the same time for that scene. One was just the breathtaking landscape that we were in. So, you know, Mike and I were in the middle of this field. It was a gorgeous day out. And the crew for this one was way back, like 50 feet behind us. So we were actually out there by ourselves. And the director was giving us notes through a walkie-talkie that was in the grass. So I actually felt, I don't know if this is transference or if this is what acting is. You know, I came up from the clubs, but, you know, I felt like I was in the field with him, talking to him as a very dear friend and consoling him. And then I felt from him that he was doing the best that he could for his family and that he was accepting me as a human being. So what was special about it to me, too, as in show business, was I got to be a person, a human being, a three-dimensional person that related to another person who's very different from him as far as how they think about some things in life. And we got to connect. And to me, this is the most beautiful, purest moment that I've ever had in my career. And it also says so much, especially the times that we're in right now, that sometimes people fear and are scared of trans people, and they listen to the rhetoric and they think we're evil and bad and, you know, trying to take over this and push our agendas and all this stuff. But they don't sit and talk to a trans person. So that scene to me was like radical in that sense, because we just got to exist as two guys in this beautiful, you know, field, consoling each other as human beings.
0: My impression is that's what you want in real life.
3: Absolutely.
0: But, you know, you mentioned in these times that we're in, are you feeling a difference with all of Trump's anti-trans rhetoric?
3: Oh, absolutely. You know, I've been around for a while, and, you know, it's never been great for us. And it's never been great for the queer community. You know, I think there was a little bit of hope that came in with the Obama years and with Biden. But since then, it has gone completely reverse to a point that's so absurd and so hateful and so divisive and cruel that I can't help but feel it in my own life. But I also feel very protective of the young kids who grew up with Obama that didn't think that they were degenerates and weren't stripped of basic human rights constantly. Like, as we every day, there's something else. So, you know, I feel for these kids that we finally got to a place where we were going to live and let live, and then also have policies and laws that would, you know, ensure equal rights. And now that's gone. So it's mind-blowing to me from a societal perspective and from a personal. I definitely feel on a daily basis that there is a target on my back.
0: If you feel like there's a target on your back, is that affecting how you present in public so that people don't see you as a target?
3: Good question. It doesn't impact how I present. I am not at this point in my life, and have been through the stuff that I've been through in my life, and being an elder in the queer community, I am not going to make myself small. I'm not going to hide, and I'm not going to bow down. I am going to take up space, represent myself and the community, and show people, just like I did on that field in Somebody Somewhere, that I am just like you. Because I do feel, Terry, that it's my social responsibility to be out there even more. And that's the message, is we're here, we're not going anywhere, and there's nothing to be afraid of, people.
0: My guest is Murray Hill. His new memoir is called Showbiz, My Life as a Middle-Aged Man. We'll be back after a short break. This is Fresh Air.
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0: This is Fresh Air. Let's get back to my interview with Murray Hill. In the HBO series Somebody Somewhere, he played Fred Rococo, a soil scientist and professor who is a trans man who hosts a queer cabaret. The character was inspired by Murray Hill and written for him. His new memoir is called Showbiz, My Life as a Middle-Aged Man. I want to talk about your early life, because it seems to me that your memoir is an exercise in integrating your past and your present, because yes. there's a real dividing line. You were raised by your parents as a girl, though you always felt that was wrong and that you were a boy. It sounds like you had such a really horrible family life. You know, your father was like drunk a lot of the time, paid very little attention to you, whereas your mother was very volatile. She was angry a good deal of the time. You never knew what was going to make her angry, so you walked around as if everything that you could do or say was a possible landmine. Mm-hmm. And for a long time, you didn't want anybody to know, like, who your parents were, what your childhood was like. And of course, a lot of trans people, queer people feel that way. But you've really tried to integrate those two very different parts of your life in the memoir by writing about both parts. Why did you feel that you wanted to do that, both for yourself and to, like, tell the public after years of not having told your good friends about that part of your life?
3: Yeah, I mean, you know, Bridget Everett, for example, is reading the book right now. And we've been friends for like 28 years. And she feels like she's hearing about me for the first time in some ways. So, you know, it's not even like I just recently started opening up. It's like this book is, you know, my wife has read it and was like, I had no idea about a lot of these things. So, the book started off as me wanting to do service for the community and for the trans kids, because a lot of the feedback that I received from being Fred Rococo was from parents that have trans kids, community members, like, you know, you were such a good role model. You showed my child that you can have a full career, that you can have all this stuff. And I felt a little disingenuous in that the world and the fans and my friends and my people have only seen the end result of the struggle. So, you know, even to go back to my family, my upbringing, like Irish, my father never once talked about anything emotional. I never had a conversation with him. So there was no communication, no sharing, no intimacy. So, you know, I have that in me, just like a natural, you know, of like, I'm going to keep everything close to the vest. But when it comes to the more traumatic parts of my childhood, you know, I said early on that, and this was a coping mechanism, and it didn't serve me, but I am going to push all of this down and suppress it, that it never, ever happened, because I had so much shame about it. And I didn't want the bad things in my life to be associated with me.
0: Yeah, and your book, I mean, you don't go into detail, and I certainly won't ask you to, but you write that it was physical and sexual abuse. So that's a lot to suffer through, in addition to having parents who didn't seem to care for you. And your mother sounds like she was full of contradictions. You know, mm-hmm. she was Catholic, and, you know, anything that was perceived as incorrect by the church, she believed. Yet she loved Andy Warhol and took you mm-hmm. to all of his big museum shows in New York. And I mean, he was queer, and mm-hmm. his art was really like outside of the mainstream. And so is the whole scene around him, which was filled with outsiders and filled with people who were trans or queer in some way. And like, who can explain that?
3: I've tried to, Terry. It's very hard
0: to figure
3: out. Well,
0: it must have been very
3: out.
0: Confusing to you.
3: Yes. It was confusing, and she's still a confusing person to think about. You know, in one hand, I can't say there's a lot of positive things that I got from her, but she did introduce me to artists and Andy Warhol and painters, and, you know, from very early. And I was, you know, incredibly influenced that, and I became a visual artist to start. Now, we didn't do anything together. We didn't speak about anything. We didn't have, with the mother-daughter bond was non-existent. But she took me to the theater in New York, and she took me to the Met and the Guggenheim from very young, you know, up until I left for college. So, you know, I learned this later in life, after she passed, that she was a repressed artist. So sometimes I think that makes me understand her a little bit more, because she grew up in a time where, you know, the gender roles were very different. And she didn't feel like she could be an artist. So she didn't go down the track that I did. And I do think that that was a bubbling of a lot of resentment.
0: Because she didn't have the life that she really wanted to live, and maybe saw you,
3: yes,
0: a responsibility as part of the problem,
3: yes,
0: that had her tied down to this life she didn't want.
3: Exactly. Bingo.
0: When somebody somewhere was premiering, she was dying,
3: mm-hmm,
0: and she wanted to see it. You got a link for her. She liked the show, right?
3: Yes.
0: And so the last time you saw her, which was, you know, about the time of the premiere, you forgave her.
3: Mm-hmm.
0: And can you explain why you forgave her? Because it seems like she should have been the one, you know, apologizing to you.
3: Yeah.
0: You never got the apology, did you?
3: No. No.
0: Why did you decide to forgive her?
3: Because at the end of her life, and this was before Somebody Somewhere came out, this was like the week before, I went to see her in hospice. And the woman that has taken up so much space in my mind and in my life as being essentially a monster was helpless, vulnerable, and, you know, almost a humility that she knew that she was at the end of her life. So she was she felt like a completely different person, Terry. And the way that I felt about her in that room was how I feel about every single other person in my life. Empathy. It wasn't the angry mother or the abusive person or, you know, all the stuff that was her issues. I saw a woman that has been so tough as nails her entire life, finally, in the last few days, let her guard down. And it was incredibly profound. And that's, you know, in that moment, I was sitting next to her, you know, holding her hand, and I said to myself, I forgive you. And, you know, it's not even that she did the best that she could. She could have done better, for sure. That's not an excuse. I don't always love when people say that. But, you know, hurt people hurt people.
0: My guest is Murray Hill. His new memoir is called Showbiz, My Life as a Middle-Aged Man. We'll be right back. This is Fresh Air.
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6: When parents are deported, what happens to their kids who remain in the U.S.? 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

0: This is Fresh Air. Let's get back to my interview with Murray Hill. Murray has hosted many drag king events, burlesque shows, and concerts. He co-starred in the series Somebody Somewhere. His new memoir is called Showbiz, My Life as a Middle-Aged Man. You consider yourself an elder in the community. And I'm wondering what you think some of the generational differences are between you and your 50s and people in the community who are in their 20s or early 30s or even late teens.
1: Yeah. And I make sure that I'm around young people as well. I think the biggest difference is language and identity politics. Because when I was growing up, you were either a tomboy or, I don't know if I can say this, Terry, but, or a right? Those were the only, that's the only language that existed. Fast forward today, and there are conversations, not even conversations. People put their pronouns in email signatures, Terry.
0: Yes.
1: And to me, that is the most foreign development that has happened. I still can't even wrap my head around it.
0: You see it as a positive or a negative development?
1: Well, I see it as positive because, you know, people, pronouns to me now in this day and age, right, are you're recognizing another human being on how they want to be addressed. It's as simple as that. Now, as being an elder, I have been misgendered my entire life, you know, up until yesterday, okay? Nothing's happened yet today, Terry, because it's kind of early, all right? And, you know, it depends on what kind of mood I'm in, but it happens so much to me and has happened so much to me that it's not something that I'm going to, you know, stop the tape and confront someone on. You know, there is a difference there. And I think that's a generational thing because I never even thought I could say what I wanted to be called. But when it comes down to the language and trans and trans men and transgender people and mask, like all this language that did not exist. When I identify myself, I've never done this. I've never identified myself by my gender. And I've always wanted to be identified like everybody else, right? I want equal rights. I want to be on the same playing field as everybody else. And sometimes this is just my personal thing, and I think it's a little generational. When you put something in front, and it's always minority groups, Terry, imagine that. When you put a qualifier in front of a name, to me, that says you're different. Now, everyone's different. That's not what I mean. But I don't want to have a disclaimer in front of my name because I'm not just trans. I'm not just a lesbian. I'm not just queer. I'm not a drag king. You know, I sometimes make a joke in my act that, you know, if I was a multiple choice question, Terry, I would be not A, B, C, or I would be D, all of the above.
0: You use the word kids a lot. Like, you call everybody kids, especially people who are younger than you. And you're not that old. You're in your 50s, your mid-50s. Do you want to use it in context for us?
1: Well, you know, kids is also kind of goes back to the Catskills, Borscht Belt.
0: That's what I was wondering. Yeah, that's what I was wondering.
1: Right. So, you know, like Don Rickles is like, hey, kid. You know, it's a very vaudevillian kind of word.
0: Uh-huh.
1: But also it's a very showbiz kind of word because, you know, Liza Minnelli, there's no one really more showbiz than her. And she, even in her book, her audio book, it's, hey, kids. And, you know, part of that, you know, I don't want to get too deep, but it is Terry Gross. You know, a part of that is I do feel like an uncle or a paternal figure to younger people that I didn't have.
0: Yes.
1: And in drag culture, you know, the families are recreated. You know, in drag queens, it's mothers, my children, you know, house of this, house of that. So it's in the queer community, when you've grown up disenfranchised and abandoned and isolated, you recreate these family dynamics that you wish you had to survive. So, you know, I am certainly part of that transition. When I say kids to a younger queer person, and I will always help a younger queer person in need, always, no matter what. Because that's, to me, that's what you're supposed to do.
0: It's been great to talk with you. I really enjoyed it a lot. And I think it's great that you've written this book.
1: Terry, I got to thank you. I'm going to get a little emotional, but I told you I listened to you in the 80s. And never in a million years did I think that I would get to sit in this studio and talk to you. It means so much to me. So I'm you can't see me now, but I'm emotional. And I just want to thank you because representation matters so much. And a lot of people are going to hear this. And a lot of people hopefully will read my story and know that you can survive and you can live. So I'm really grateful for the opportunity to be here.
0: And I'm grateful and feel lucky to have spoken with you.
1: Showbiz.
0: Showbiz. Murray Hill's new memoir is called Showbiz, My Life as a Middle-Aged Man. We have some good news to share. Our co-host, Tanya Mosley, was selected for the 2026 Ebony Power 100 list, which celebrates black excellence across business, entertainment, media, sports, and more. Congratulations, Tanya. It's a great honor and much deserved. Tomorrow on Fresh Air, Defense Secretary Pete Hegseth has a clear vision for the U.S. military. New York Times Pentagon correspondent Greg Jaffe will tell us about Hegseth's impact on the military and why even Republicans in Congress have doubts about his approach. I hope you'll join us. Fresh Air's executive producer is Sam Brigger. Our technical director and engineer is Audrey Bentham. Welcome back, Audrey. Our interviews and reviews are produced and edited by Phyllis Myers, Anne-Marie Baldonado, Lauren Krenzel, Teresa Madden, Monique Nazareth, Thea Chaloner, Susan Nikundi, Anna Bauman, and Nico Gonzalez-Whistler. Our digital media producer is Molly C.V. Nesper. Roberta Shorrock directs the show. Our co-host is Tanya Mosley. I'm Terry Gross.

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2: Tomorrow at noon on The Source, the biggest local race on the November ballot is for county judge for Bexar County. Former mayor, Democrat Ron Nuremberg, is facing off against Republican Patrick Von Dolan. We hear from both of the candidates. Do you have a question for Nuremberg or Von Dolan? Leave us a voicemail, 210-615-8982. 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
3: Texas Public Radio is KSTX San Antonio, KTXI Ingram, KVHL Llano, KTPD Del Rio, KTPR Stanton, KCTI Gonzales, and K223ZZ Gonzales. 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

0: After a quarter of a million French people take part in the biggest day of school protests yet, the government holds a crisis meeting as it condemns those who've clashed with the police.
1: Ultra-violence has come knocking at the door of these high schools, and this ultra-violence must be condemned unconditionally.
0: Also in the newsroom with me, Jannat Jalil, the US death row inmate Krista Pike regains consciousness after the botched

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1: We ask why.
2: We are thinking that it might be able to age raw whiskey faster.
1: That's after this bullet.
3: Live from NPR News, I'm Giles Snyder. The Tennessee woman who survived a failed execution is now awake. Reporter Catherine Sweeney of member station WPLN reports.
4: Krista Pike has been hospitalized since Wednesday. That's when Tennessee tried and failed to put her to death for her role in the 1995 killing of Colleen Slimmer. The prison administered two doses of lethal drugs, but she ultimately left in an ambulance. Her attorneys announced Tuesday afternoon she was not only conscious, but speaking. They said she was handcuffed to her bed, even though her arms are covered in burns and blisters. They attribute those injuries to bad IV placement during her attempted execution and say it's likely the pentobarbital intended to kill her flowed into her flesh instead of into her bloodstream. For NPR News, I'm Catherine Sweeney in Nashville.
3: There are just 4 weeks to go until midterm election day. More than a million voters have already cast ballots, and more than $1 billion in political ads are planned across key House and Senate contests. NPR's Stephen Fowler reports on the political landscape.
5: The map of races both parties view as competitive is expansive and runs deep into states where President Trump comfortably won in 2024. And the House party committees have ID'd close to 100 seats they feel are in play, with millions in spending lined up to try and shape the outcome. And in the Senate, Republicans have pulled back money from Georgia and North Carolina, where Democrats are polling better, instead sending resources to places like Kansas and South Carolina, where Trump's unpopularity makes the midterm more competitive than one might expect. Stephen Fowler, NPR News.
3: President Trump was asked today about that taxpayer-funded ad campaign headed into the November midterms, a day after saying he would now pay for the ads using money from his super PAC. He did not commit to reimbursing the millions already spent, telling reporters in his words, "We'll decide whether to repay the funds." Federal law enforcement officials are charging a Washington state resident with aiding and encouraging a school shooter in Canada. Amy Radel of member station KUOW reports from Seattle.
6: Federal authorities arrested James Cody Bryant in Bellingham, Washington, on a charge of conspiring to murder persons in a foreign country in connection with the February 10th school shooting in Tumbler Ridge, British Columbia. The shooter killed two family members, five children, and a school staff member before turning the gun on herself. FBI Special Agent Mike Harrington says Bryant helped the shooter plan in online chats.
7: In addition to providing money, technical advice, and particular items to be used in the shooting, Bryant agreed to record a live stream feed of the attack and broadcast it in a way that would maximize notoriety for the shooter.
6: The two met on the online platform Discord, which shared the information with law enforcement. Prosecutors say the charge is punishable by up to life in prison. For NPR News, I'm Amy Radel in Seattle.
3: And you're listening to NPR News. Paramount has completed its blockbuster takeover of Warner Brothers Discovery, closing the deal today that brings two of the country's oldest movie-making studios together, as well as CBS, CNN, Paramount Plus, and HBO Max. A group of leftist organizers in the U.S. launching a defendants union to help people who are targets of National Security Presidential Memorandum 7, or NSPM 7. Here's NPR's Odette Youssef reporting.
8: Last year, President Trump issued NSPM 7, associating certain ideologies such as anti-fascism, anti-capitalism, and anti-Christianity with threats to national security. Organizers of the NSPM 7 Defendants Union say their goal is to bring targets of these cases together to publicly resist what they call politicized prosecutions. Clara spoke to NPR on condition of using only her first name due to fear of retaliation by the federal government.
9: The idea of these federal cases is to scare people and movements into breaking apart.
8: Last month, FBI Director Kash Patel said his agency has overseen arrests of more than 200 people pursuant to the NSPM 7 directive. Odette Youssef, NPR News.
3: Lionel Messi has played his last international soccer match after helping Argentina win a World Cup and two South American championships during his more than 20 years playing for his country's national team. Messi is stepping away from international soccer. In his final match Tuesday night, he scored one of Argentina's three goals to blank Benin. Messi will continue playing for Major League Soccer.

0: Center, Miami. This is NPR.
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2: You're listening to The Newsroom from the BBC World Service with me, Janet Jalil. France's beleaguered government, already struggling with a sluggish economy, political deadlock and ballooning debt, is trying to work out how to contain the country's biggest student protests in decades. What started as a demonstration in a rundown school in one of Paris's poorer suburbs last month has snowballed into a nationwide protest that saw hundreds of thousands take to the streets on Tuesday. The past couple of weeks have seen daily clashes with police firing tear gas and water cannon to try to disperse violent groups on the fringes of the protests. Hundreds of people have been injured and thousands arrested since the crisis erupted. And hundreds of schools have been blockaded or forced to close. The government has ordered classes to be suspended until the end of the week. President Macron chaired a crisis meeting on Tuesday night with ministers, including the Prime Minister, Sébastien Lecornu, who earlier condemned the violence in which the hundreds have been injured.
3: L'ultra-violence a frappé à la porte de ces lycées.
4: Ultra-violence has come knocking at the door of these high schools, and this ultra-violence must be condemned unconditionally. In a functioning democracy, we cannot leave any space for violence to be tolerated.
2: With more on these latest protests, here's our correspondent in France, Nick Beek.
5: Another eruption of violence in France. Police on the charge in Paris. Peaceful protest over the state of schools descending to this. Across the country, other clashes in what is a third week of action, triggered by crumbling buildings and a shortage of teachers. Once again, officers accused of being heavy-handed. The morning was calmer, relatively. Pupils in the northern city of Lille telling us they deserve better.
6: Why are people so angry and why are people protesting day after day? What's the problem?
7: We have a lack of teachers, we have a lack of money in the establishments, we have like no means, sometimes there's no heat in winter.
8: I'm angry and I'm really scared because we saw a student getting his hand cut off because of a bomb, and we shouldn't be scared to be protesting. We should be protesting and not be scared.
5: Trade unions joined protests, which have been powered by teenagers, but they appear to have support among a fractious and fractured France.
9: It's striking just how young some of the children here on the march are. They've been joined in some cases by their parents and teachers. And the chants are talking about young people suffering here in France, working people too, as well as the elderly. There is a wider discontent.
5: One concern for teachers, such as Marine, is class sizes.
10: C'est très difficile.
5: She explains how 35 pupils in a room has become the norm, that it's impossible to give everyone the attention they deserve. But such arguments risk being overshadowed if the protests continue and grow even bigger.
9: Do you think the government will listen to you? Will anything change?
7: Well, I feel like the violence for this mobilization was so intense that it has to make people react and it has to make the government react, and we won't stop until the government changes things for us.
5: The number of injured, pupils, teachers and police, now exceeds 1,000. And France's young say they'll keep coming back to the streets until their government listens.
2: Nick Beek. Well, the government has accused the far-left France Unbowed party of stoking the violence with just months to go until the presidential election next year, a charge it denies. And President Trump has weighed in, blaming mass migration and Islam, a claim dismissed by French commentators. Marseille in the south is a city that has been shaped by centuries of immigration. Mark Lowen reports on the protests there.
11: We've been in Marseille all day, and it's been, frankly, a bit of a game of cat and mouse as thousands of protesters have constantly been moving around this city. We have followed them up different streets, trying to kind of catch them, and then the police will come in and disperse them. We saw the police firing tear gas earlier as some protesters tried to take bollards and bins to try to erect barricades. I could feel the tear gas in my eyes and mouth. The CRS, as they're known here, the riot police in France, they're at the ready, but you can see they're fairly relaxed. Doesn't look as though there is a confrontation that is imminent, but they are there because the violence of these protests has been pretty extreme over the last 2.5 weeks. There have been schools ransacked and burned. There have been dozens of teachers who have been injured. There have been a lot of students who have been injured. This is the biggest wave of student protests that France has seen in many years, and it is coming at a delicate, volatile moment for this country, 6 months before a presidential election that has polarized French politics.
2: Mark Lowen. The far right and the far left were already expected to do well in that election, even before these protests. And Nick Beek says this schools crisis has highlighted what many French people see as the failings of President Macron's centrist government.
9: Government figures are saying that the far left are to blame for this, that there are agitators who are stirring up trouble, and they are a tiny minority who are really stealing the headlines. I was struck by how many teachers were there alongside pupils as well as parents. It feels that the demands of the young people have really struck a chord with a lot of people. And I think the problem for Mr. Macron is this is not a case of a piece of legislation he can hastily withdraw and sort of try and dampen things down. This is something fundamental to the state of schools in this country. It's going to cost millions or billions to fix this, and France simply doesn't have those sort of funds at the moment. And of course, the political landscape here is so divided. There's no common ground on this particular issue. And it seems that increasingly people are looking to the extremes, to the hard left and to the hard right, for any sort of solution to France's problems.
2: Nick Beek. A US death row inmate, Krista Pike, whose execution was botched last week, has regained consciousness and is speaking, according to her lawyers. Krista Pike, who is 50, is continuing to receive critical medical care while remaining handcuffed in hospital. She was convicted at the age of 18 of killing her 19-year-old classmate back in 1995. She had been set to be the first woman to be executed in the US state of Tennessee in more than two centuries. Our North America correspondent is Gary O'Donoghue.
12: This is a hugely dramatic development. We had no idea what Krista Pike's condition was, other than it was critical for the last few days since she had that botched execution last Wednesday. Now her lawyers have said that she is awake and speaking. We don't have any words from her at this point in time. They say she's still receiving critical care in hospital, and despite, they say, the injuries that she received to her arm through this botched execution attempt, they say she is handcuffed and shackled to the bed. Now, there are lots of questions still outstanding about what her condition is. There were some concerns that this may have, you know, caused permanent damage to her, potentially even brain damage. We don't know anything like that at this point. But they do say that they think that her recovery will take a long time.
2: And is there any prospect of another attempt to execute her?
12: Not in the immediate term, because Krista Pike's was not the first failed execution in Tennessee this year. Back in May, there was another execution that was due to take place. It didn't get as far as the injection stage as it did with Krista Pike, because they couldn't find a vein in that death row inmate, and that had to be called off. So the governor, Bill Lee, in Tennessee has paused all executions for the rest of the year so far, and he has ordered some sort of independent inquiry into what happened to Krista Pike.
2: And she's already spent three decades in prison. Her case is not unique, as you were saying. Is there any prospect, perhaps, that there could be some leniency shown to her?
12: Well, there have been attempts to commute her sentence, and the lawyers again are asking it to be commuted to life in prison. That has been resisted up till now. The case for that has been that her defence team in the original trial didn't put the case in terms of the fact of her childhood abuse that she'd suffered. She was only just 18 at the time. But it's also true to say that this was an incredibly infamous, controversial, horrible case. And she doesn't contest the facts that, you know, she tortured and killed a classmate in a brutal and horrendous crime, Colleen Slemmer. And certainly Colleen Slemmer's mother has been very much pro this execution taking place. So, you know, there are two sides, as there always are with this, and sometimes the victim of these crimes doesn't get heard too much. But there is some pressure now, because Tennessee seems to have this problem with carrying out its lawful executions. Bear in mind, the Constitution protects people from what's called cruel and unusual treatment, and certainly lawyers are arguing that doing this to Krista Pike falls into that category.
2: Gary O'Donoghue. Astronomers have found what's being called a phoenix planet. That's because it appears to have been born from the ashes of a dead star. It's the first time a second-generation planet has been spotted in orbit around a smouldering white dwarf, the collapsed core left behind when a star comes to the end of its life. And the astronomer Jennifer Millard says this discovery could help us better understand the future of our solar system.
13: This is something that we were hoping we might find, so it was theoretically predicted, but we weren't sure if we'd ever be able to spot it, you know, would it actually exist? And it turns out they do. When we have small stars, when they die quite kind of slowly and calmly. So when they run out of fuel in their core, gravity starts squeezing that core down and down and down, and then their outer layers start puffing up and puffing up as they move on to more energetic resources for their energy. And so, generally speaking, this material slowly gets puffed off into space and off it goes to make a lovely planetary nebula. But in this case, it seems that some of that material was retained by that ember, that core that was left behind that we call a white dwarf star. And they're amazing because they're about the size of our planet, but with the whole mass of the sun crammed into that space. Absolutely extraordinary. And there seems to be now a planet which has formed from this death material. It's absolutely extraordinary.
14: And I'm assuming, well, I know this new discovery is so many light years away that it's not like someone can get out their big telescope and have a look at it.
13: Unfortunately not. Yeah, this is several hundreds of light years away. So it's not a planet that we can see with backyard telescopes or even with our professional telescopes. Its presence was actually detected by studying the star itself. You can look at the light from the star, split it up into its rainbow of colours, and in that rainbow we can find the signature of elements from this planet. And that's how we know then, because of the materials we've detected there, that this is a phoenix planet that's risen from the ashes. To have a new category of object is extraordinarily exciting, and it kind of gives hope for when these stars go through these death throes. I mean, in our solar system we're quite confident that the sun is going to swallow up Mercury and Venus and Earth and maybe even go all the way out to Mars.
14: Hopefully not too soon.
13: No, not for many billions of years. So we'll be all right. We'll be long gone before that happens. So no one needs to panic.
2: That was astronomer Jennifer Millard. You're listening to The Newsroom from the BBC World Service. Now to the alarming news that Kenya has confirmed its first case of Ebola. He was a Kenyan citizen who had been living in the Democratic Republic of Congo, or DRC. He died just days after arriving in the Kenyan capital, Nairobi, via Uganda. Kenya says it's now stepped up surveillance at airports and border crossings, as well as strengthening public health measures. More than 4,000 people have died from Ebola in Congo this year. There have also been two deaths in Uganda. The World Health Organization says it's working with governments in East Africa to contain the virus and stop it spreading. Thomas Makwana in Nairobi told us more.
15: Everyone feared that since the East African region is highly connected to each other, it means that this virus could travel easily. And this is the first case in Kenya's history. The Minister of Health says that this man who's been living in DRC for over 7 years fell sick, first of all, a month ago and went to several hospitals in DRC before he made his way via Uganda by bus and then took a flight from Kampala, the capital of Uganda, straight to Nairobi. He landed on Saturday and was immediately taken by a family member from the airport straight to Nairobi Hospital, which is one of the major hospitals here in Nairobi. And it was after he was taken to an isolation center within the hospital that they found symptoms like bleeding and vomiting, and everything was consistent with Ebola. And his samples were taken, and he died of the virus after it was confirmed. And this is the first time, again, that this has been confirmed outside of DRC and Uganda. The Ministry of Health, as it was confirming this, said that it's tracking and trying to trace over 28 people who were on the flight with the gentleman to Nairobi and people who were in contact with him, that's family members, after he landed here, and they're trying to isolate them at the National Police Hospital here in Nairobi. They're saying that this, since the outbreak began in May, they've enhanced border screenings at all ports of entry. If this gentleman who was sick for over a month went through all those checks and passed successfully, that begs the question, how many more cases could happen and how many people did he get in contact with?
2: Thomas Makwana. One of football's most acclaimed footballers, Lionel Messi, has brought his glittering international career to an end with a goal against Benin in the Argentine capital, Buenos Aires, ending in with a 3-0 victory. Fans turned out in force to watch him play his final game for the national team. Messi leaves behind an extraordinary legacy, securing many records and winning numerous titles for his teams, including Argentina's World Cup success in 2022. These fans described what Messi meant to them.
16: I really started following the Argentina national team because of Messi. I started following a national team that is not mine because of him, because he is a great athlete, because he is a great person. He shows it every day, and I feel very sad that he is retiring.
17: I think that more than a void, he leaves a lesson for all the young people, that beyond football or not, you have to put your heart into it. You have to give everything you have. People will always criticize you, but you have to keep moving forward.
2: But Messi will still continue to play club football in the US for Inter Miami. BBC's Luis Fajardo watched what turned out to be a very emotional game for Messi fans.
18: Certainly a very emotional night in the Monumental Stadium, the temple of Argentinian football in Buenos Aires. There were 85,000 people who, according to Argentinian media, showed up hours before the beginning of the game to pay their respects and to enjoy this final night with Lionel Messi in the national football team. It has been 22 years since Messi first started appearing with the Argentina team. And there was all kinds of course, celebrations during the game. There was this unusual stop at the 10th minute of the game against Benin, in which both teams expressed their respects and their admiration for the number 10, for Lionel Messi, of course. There were fireworks. There was a drone show in which Messi's name was painted in the sky in Buenos Aires. And what you could call a fairy tale ending at the last few minutes of the game, there was a penalty kick and the opportunity for Lionel Messi to go away with a final goal for the Argentina team. So he really couldn't have asked for much more. He did say at the end of the game that playing for Argentina was the most beautiful thing that he could think of. And most of Argentina, if not the entire country, expressing their very, very strong feelings of being very grateful for Lionel Messi.
2: But he's still going to play club football.
18: Yeah, he's going to continue at Miami, the city where I live. He's, of course, the undisputed superstar of Inter Miami and of the league, of the U.S. league. Of course, Lionel Messi has been a transforming force here in Miami, and he's expected to play for around 2 more years, according to his contract. It's going to be, of course, the last place where Messi is going to play football professionally, so it's certainly going to attract a lot of attention. Lionel Messi has been great for the business of the team. It is said that the Inter Miami, the value of the team has more than doubled since he arrived in 2023. It is also said that he has been a catalyst of economic growth even for the entire city of Miami. He has brought so much attention, so many tourists who arrive in Miami, and one of the first things they want to do is to go to the store and buy the famous pink jersey of Inter Miami and with Messi's name. So certainly he's going to continue being an important presence for as long as he decides to play in Inter Miami.
2: Luis Fajardo. One of the last survivors of the golden age of Hollywood, the actress Eva Marie Saint, has died. She was 102. She won an Oscar for her first movie, On the Waterfront, playing Marlon Brando's love interest, and she went on to star opposite Cary Grant in one of Alfred Hitchcock's most acclaimed films, North by Northwest. In a long and varied career, Eva Marie Saint continued acting into her 90s. Vincent Dowd looks back on her life.
19: Eva Marie Saint took the Academy Award as Best Supporting Actress for her first film. The big star of On the Waterfront in 1954 was Marlon Brando, but she shone too, opposite Brando as a young woman whose brother has been murdered.
20: It's not a spark of sentiment or romance or human kindness in your whole body.
21: Don't look at me when you say that. It wasn't my fault what happened to Joey.
19: Eva Marie Saint had been born into a Quaker family in New Jersey. She'd started acting in New York in the late 40s on TV and radio. On the Waterfront led to many other film offers. But in 1959, in Alfred Hitchcock's North by Northwest, Saint played the other part, which always defined her career, travelling to Chicago by train, this time opposite Cary Grant.
22: Think how lucky I am to have been seated here.
20: I tipped the steward $5 to seat you here if you should come in.
22: Tell me, what do you do besides lure men to their doom on the 20th Century Limited?
19: Eva Marie Saint matched exactly the Hitchcock ideal of a seductively intelligent blonde leading lady, but she wanted a normal home life too, something her agent found hard to grasp.
23: There was something to do in Europe, a big movie. I said, I can't do it. He looked at me and he said, well, Eva Marie, you'll just never be a superstar. And I said, you know, I guess I don't want to be.
19: The lead roles became less frequent, and later the work was mainly on TV. But Eva Marie Saint lived to become the oldest holder of an Academy Award, an Oscar awarded more than six decades earlier at the start of a long career acting on screen.
2: Vincent Dowd looking back on the life of Eva Marie Saint. Now to a novel new way of aging whiskey, which scientists say could produce some very bold flavours. Their plan is to send it into space. The engineers from Scotland and Japan will examine how the process works in the harsh conditions beyond Earth's atmosphere. Our reporter, Anna Aslam, has the details.
24: Down here on Earth, making whiskey is a labour of love, with the drink aging in oak barrels for years before a single drop can be tasted. But a team of scientists is hoping a distillery in space could speed things along. As a rocket orbits Earth every 90 minutes, it's hoped the faster day and night cycle and the fluctuating temperatures that come with that will make the drink mature faster. Dr. Gilles Bouillet from the University of Glasgow is the lead researcher.
25: So we're hoping that the wood, like on Earth, the wood contracts and expands depending on the temperature of the season. If it's winter or summer, but it takes 12 months to have one full rotation. Here, we are hoping that we'll be able to get this full rotation in 90 minutes. And so we're hoping that we'll be able to age the whiskey way faster.
24: Rest assured, there won't be a massive oak cask on board. The team has designed a CubeSat container that'll hold 10 milliliters of liquid inside wood chips. And the whiskey will be monitored by tiny sensors rather than thirsty astronauts. But it's thought the flavor will be very bold. And if this opens the door to future production of space-aged whiskey, collectors could look forward to bottles with complex profiles and astronomical prices. But away from the novelty, this research is also expected to provide insight into how factories in space could one day make things better than those on Earth, such as semiconductors, fiber optic cables, and medicines. Here's Dr. Bouillet again.
25: The main aim is not so much to be able to bring back some whiskey. The aim is to really be able to produce ethanol, which is a base component of whiskey and beer and wine in space, because we really need that for future of drugs.
24: The whiskey experiment, nicknamed Space Puffin, is scheduled for blast-off in 2028 and will stay in orbit for 5 years.
2: That's going to be some very expensive whiskey. That report was by Anna Aslam. That's it from this edition of the Newsroom. If you want to listen to World Service News while you're on the move, you can always download our Global News podcast, which is made by the same team that makes this programme.
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0: This is the BBC World Service, and coming up after the news, the global story. Meta's smart glasses have been dubbed by some critics as pervert glasses, because they've been used to film people without their knowledge. What's the company doing to protect people's privacy, and why bank so much on controversial tech? Join me, Tristan Redman, in 2 minutes.
1: BBC News with Janet Jalil. Lawyers for Krista Pike, the American woman who survived a botched execution attempt last week, say she's regained consciousness and is able to talk. They say she's receiving critical care and remains handcuffed to a hospital bed. Pike was convicted of murdering a classmate 3 decades ago. Myanmar's military leader is making a rare overseas visit to Malaysia today for talks on repatriating thousands of migrants. Rights groups have criticised the plan to repatriate about 5,000 people. One of football's greatest ever players, Lionel Messi, has made his final international appearance. He scored a penalty in front of a packed stadium in Buenos Aires, leading Argentina to a 3-0 win against Benin. The French President Emmanuel Macron has been holding an emergency meeting after another day of nationwide protests about conditions in schools. The Interior Ministry said more than 250,000 people had taken part in the demonstrations. Ukraine's capital has again come under attack from Russian airstrikes. The mayor of Kyiv said warehouses had been damaged overnight. The Saudi-led coalition battling the Houthis in Yemen says a missile launched by the Iranian-backed group has been intercepted over the Saudi capital, Riyadh. In Yemen, the internationally recognised government said the Houthis had also fired 2 missiles and drones at the airport in Aden. The car maker JLR has unveiled a new electric Jaguar model in New York as part of a major relaunch of the brand. The Oscar-winning actress Eva Marie Saint has died. She was 102. Saint made her film debut opposite Marlon Brando in On the Waterfront, earning an Academy Award for Best Supporting Actress. She then starred in Alfred Hitchcock's North by Northwest. BBC News.
0: There's this online trend of videos, you might have seen them, where men proposition women in public. The format's almost always the same. It goes like this.
2: Hey, excuse me? If there was one thing I'd change about you, it would be your last name to mine.
0: You're seeing the world from someone else's point of view. The camera's at eye level.
3: Hey, baby. I like your shirt.
4: Hi, you're very beautiful. I would like to take you out sometime.
0: There's a woman walking towards the camera, and then you hear the man who's filming.
5: Are you single? Yes or no? Why are you not talking, Mama?
0: The women often look uncomfortable. Sometimes they try to laugh it off.
3: Yeah, give me a kiss. You're beautiful.
0: It doesn't seem like they know they're being filmed. I found these videos under the hashtag RizCam on TikTok. Usually they're filmed with so-called smart glasses, glasses with cameras built into them. And a bunch of tech companies are investing a lot of money in these. Kylie Jenner and Lisa, the K-pop star, as well as the big glasses brands Ray-Ban and Oakley, have their own ranges with Meta. But that hasn't stopped some people calling them pervert glasses. What are big companies like Meta doing to protect people's privacy? And why are they pouring billions of dollars into this controversial tech? From the BBC, I'm Tristan Redman, and today on The Global Story, who are smart glasses actually for? Well, to find out more about all this, Asma and I spoke with our North America tech correspondent, Lily Jamali, a regular on the show, who spoke to us from San Francisco. Great to have you back on the show, Lily. Thanks for joining us.
6: Great to be back.
0: So last week, Lily, we made an episode about Meta. We're on a bit of a Meta run at the moment, and it was about The Social Reckoning, which is the new movie about the company and what's happened to Facebook and concerns over privacy and all that kind of thing. But one of the kind of major Meta lines that we didn't mention in that episode, and we thought we needed to do something about that, is the question of Meta glasses, which are a big deal right now. Meta glasses, some critics have been dubbing them pervert glasses. Why would they say that, Lily?
6: Well, they are being called that by a certain subset of critics because when people are wearing them, you can record people. You can record video. You can capture photos. And when this happens, there's supposed to be a light that goes on to indicate to the outside world, to the people in your surroundings, that that is taking place. Number one, not everyone is familiar with smart glasses and how they work and what that light might mean. But there have also been some instances of these glasses being used to harass mostly women and girls, filming these folks without their consent and then sharing the footage. So the BBC has spoken with some of these victims who say that they were filmed, in one case, by a man who had taken video of her with these smart glasses without her consent. She didn't know it was happening. The video was then posted to social media where it went viral. And the comments that resulted were derogatory, and it was really upsetting to her.
7: Una lives in Sussex. She was walking home from the beach when a man approached her.
8: He was wearing glasses. They just looked like sunglasses. And he just asked for my name, and he asked where I was from.
7: 2 weeks later, her friend sent her this video on TikTok.
9: Basically, the reason I've come over, I know it sounds a bit strange, but I'm in a bit of a rush, and I think you're really pretty, and I'd quite like to grab your number. Oh, okay, no problem. Yeah, have a nice day anyway. Yeah.
7: She realised that he'd been filming her using smart glasses.
8: I had no idea that it was happening to me. I didn't consent to that being posted. I didn't consent to being secretly filmed. I felt really vulnerable in that moment. It was so out of my control, which is the scary part for me. It definitely made me feel afraid to kind of go out in public.
6: I mean, there have been numerous examples of this, and it's gotten to the point where businesses have decided to ban smart glasses from their premises. So just a couple of examples are in the UK, Wetherspoon pubs. There have been some schools that have banned them, some major theaters, even Comic-Con, the very popular event that takes place every year here in California. So those are examples of a couple of venues that have banned them. So there's enough concern out there and enough examples out there that these businesses have decided to make that decision.
10: So I just want to be clear, I understand how these glasses actually function, because full disclosure, I have not tried a pair of smart glasses on myself. I know, Lily, you have. How do they actually work?
6: Well, if you haven't tried a pair of these smart glasses, we've got to get you out to Silicon Valley, Asma. When are we doing this? This is a rite of passage.
10: Yes, I would love that. Editors, please advise, listen to Lily's advice here.
6: And actually, when you're here, they're I kind of think of them in terms of adoption as being similar to electric vehicles, where over just a span of a couple of years here in San Francisco and in the Bay Area, of the San Francisco Bay Area, they were suddenly everywhere.
10: Really?
6: Yeah, I can't drive for, 2 minutes without seeing at least a couple of them. But it's gotten to the point where if I see somebody wearing Ray-Ban sunglasses, I'm looking at them very carefully to see if I can discern two little cameras right by the hinges so I can decide, are they wearing smart glasses or aren't they? So that's where we are.
11: Specifically because the brand of glasses paired with Meta is often this brand Ray-Ban, right?
6: Is most often with Ray-Ban. They do have a line with Oakley, but most of Meta's smart glasses are manufactured by the same manufacturer that is Ray-Ban. So they are branded as Ray-Bans.
11: What was your experience like wearing them, Lily? Like, what's a day in the life of Lily in smart glasses like?
6: So basically, these smart glasses are, think of them as like computers on your face. That's basically what they are. So you put them on and there are all kinds of things you can do with them. You can play music. You can take pictures. You can capture video. You can ask it things.
10: And this is all through voice recognition? You're talking to the device?
6: Yeah. Yeah, you say, hey, Meta, and then you say, like, what's the capital of Nebraska? It's Lincoln, okay. Just so you know. My daughter just did her capitals. So, yeah, you can ask it queries like Wikipedia or, typing a query into Google from the internet.
10: And then it links up to your, like, Spotify playlist. So you could be like, play the global story.
6: Exactly.
10: And then you could listen to it as you run.
6: And that is exactly something I have done. I played the global story with them when I'm gardening. So that's when I do my podcasts.
10: I see Tristan looking so incredulous.
11: I'm not. I'm not incredulous. I'm just making sure that Lily is not flattering us.
6: No, I'm not. This is what I do.
11: So you've got your smart glasses on.
6: Mm-hmm.
11: What is the thing that most surprises you about the way they work? Like the thing you weren't expecting that made you go, wow.
6: I will tell you what that thing is, and I'm drawing some of this from the way that the smart glasses have been marketed. So just bear that in mind, because when I started wearing them, I was talking to a lot of executives who were trying to pitch this, right? And I think there's something to it. So here's what they will say, and I see the idea here, is that, you know, we're always on our phones, right? Like, how do we get ourselves back into the real world? And the smart glasses are pitched in that way. They can do the things that the phone can do. They can identify objects. They can do translation for you, but they don't pull you away from the real world in the way that the phone does, is the pitch. Now, I actually had a little bit of an off-putting experience when I first was introduced to them, because an executive I was chatting with about the smart glasses actually had captured a photo of me and then only told me he had done that after he had captured the photo. He just went boom. And I had never seen these cameras before. This was last year. Yeah. And he's like, let me show you how they work. And then he took the picture. And yes, there was a flash. And then he goes, see, I just took a picture of you. And I will say that here in Silicon Valley and in San Francisco, I think there's a lot more acceptance of that than there might be in other places, because we're always immersed in technology. We're getting to experiment with new technologies all the time. Often we're the first people getting to do that. But I think that really colored my initial introduction to the smart glasses. So I was very much like, I'm going to take these on a run. I'm going to play my favorite music on that run. I'm going to, you know, capture a little bit of video while I'm doing that run and, you know, kind of use it in that way, but then put them away in the box and lock them away in a drawer when I'm not actually using them.
11: Lily, what have Meta said about this issue of privacy?
6: So Meta has made clear that they are very much paying attention to the issue of privacy. And that's not an accident. The company has had a lot of issues over the years, of course, as we all know, with privacy. They just last week or in late September, they had a jury verdict come back from a jury in New Mexico that found Facebook liable for deceiving users about the privacy protections that they said were in place on the platform. And then we come back to the AI smart glasses, and we've talked about how certain users are really pushing the limits of what is comfortable or even appropriate for how these glasses can be used. Are they violating the privacy of people around them? Some users have tampered with the light that indicates that either a photo is being taken or video is being captured.
12: This is how I got rid of the LED light on my Ray-Ban Meta glasses. I've just started recording and you can see there is no light. However, they are recorded.
13: It actually takes longer than you think. Just keep drilling till you hit the LED.
14: Got that light on right there in the back, and got that flash off completely in the front. I'm gonna go ahead and clear it out and get them looking brand new, just like I do every single time.
6: Meta is very much aware of this, and they've actually sent out a software update and been very public about it to notify users that are doing this, whereby they remove the ability to record video or take photos if you are identified as somebody who has been tampering with the glasses. So 2 weeks ago, I was at Meta Connect. This is the company's annual developers conference, but it's also where Meta will launch its latest line of products.
15: Hey.
16: Hey, Mark, how's it going?
15: How's it going? Just putting some finishing touches on over here. You ready to do this?
16: Hey, man, we got a packed house out there. You better get on stage.
15: All right, I'll be out there in a minute. Let's go have some fun.
6: And there were a lot of products that were unveiled, including many more versions of their Ray-Ban branded AI smart glasses.
15: We have a whole room full of new glasses to show you today.
6: And one of the types of glasses that they introduced that we haven't had available before were these Meta Ray-Ban audio glasses. These are audio only. You cannot take photos or pictures with them because there's no camera in them. Mm-hmm. And so what you can do with them is listen to music, listen to podcasts, make phone calls and things like that.
15: So one question that we have been a little obsessed with is, what if the glasses gave you the superpower to hear what is going on around you better?
6: Interestingly, when Mark Zuckerberg unveiled them, he didn't directly say, you know, that this was an attempt to handle some of the privacy issues that Meta has run into with their traditional video capable AI smart glasses. They were marketed by him as, you know, they're lighter weight, they have a much better battery life, and so it's also cheaper.
15: So style is important, because if you're going to be wearing glasses all day long, our mantra is they have to be great glasses first.
6: Those were the things that were emphasized, but I think everybody in the room that follows the company was pretty aware that this was likely a response to some of the privacy concerns over how some users are wielding their video capable AI smart glasses in ways that are uncomfortable for people around them.
0: I have to ask you, Lily, because I watched the video of that event with Mark Zuckerberg up on stage and presenting it to, you know, kind of the faithful and the journalists, I guess, down in the auditorium. What was the level of excitement in the room? I mean, you know, you see these kind of legendary videos of, you know, Steve Jobs launching the first iPhone, or the famous video of the Microsoft guys launching Windows 95 back in the 90s, and they're playing the Rolling Stones song and all that kind of thing. Did it have that kind of vibe?
6: Well, the going joke with all of these events is that everybody thinks they're Steve Jobs, because nobody did it better than Steve Jobs, the late Apple CEO, who would do these live demos, would crack jokes, would interact with the audience. And Mark Zuckerberg even used a phrase very similar to, if not the exact phrase, one more thing, which was something that everybody associates with Steve Jobs. It would always be the last thing in the presentation. It was always, in Apple's case, the most amazing thing, right? And in terms of how it felt, you know, outside it was a carnival atmosphere. There were people hugging this new Muse. How would I call it? The mascot for Muse. It's this cuddly sort of stuffy thing that represents their new AI agent. And when Mark Zuckerberg came on stage, people were really paying attention to him. And to his credit, he did a live demo. It worked this year. Last year, it didn't.
15: There we go. Well, let's see what happened there. That's too bad. I don't know what happened.
6: And, you know, that's always the thing, right, is Apple has actually completely stopped doing these live demos at their main product launch in September of every year. It's basically just a very long videotaped thing that they press play on, and we all sit around and watch it for an hour and a half. But to Mark Zuckerberg's credit, he actually did do a live demo, and it worked. And I think the audience was pretty excited about that.

0: I mean, Lily, hearing you describe this conference, I think that a lot of listeners will have a healthy dose of skepticism and wonder, really, who is this for? It seems like an awfully clever marketing ploy to sell a product from a company that's valued over $1 trillion, right? I mean, it's
1: almost $2 trillion. It's a huge company.
0: Yes, it's a huge amount of money. And here's this company trying to sell a product, and they're marketing it to folks. But who's the actual customer base? I mean, you describe an environment in Silicon Valley where people are, it seems, curious about this technology. I don't know that I've noticed anybody wearing these glasses.
1: It's a fair point. And I think the data that we have is coming not from Meta, but from the manufacturer of the glasses. They've said that they sold 7 million with an M. Okay. In 2025, there are, 350 million people in the United States. So that's not a ton of people, but it is a lot of growth from the prior year. So, it's tripled from 2024. I do think that these are being marketed as something for the everyday consumer, but they have also in their marketing materials really touted the benefits that this line of product can have for people that can't see, that are visually impaired. And they've used veterans to make that case. So I actually got to meet a couple of veterans at Meta headquarters who were using the glasses, who gave me examples of just how independent they feel that it's made them. They talked about how it can help them identify objects. It can help them read text. It can help them navigate where they're going. So not only were they in the audience at Meta Connect, but the company has also made clear that they're donating these smart glasses to any U.S. veteran that qualifies who has suffered from visual impairment as a result of their service. So what we heard from Meta is that they have these new hearing enhancement software add-ins that are supported by their smart glasses. These are approved by the U.S. Federal Drug Administration. And they're kind of similar to or competing with over-the-counter hearing aids.
0: And
1: that's for people who have at least some hearing loss, maybe not for people with the most extreme cases of that, but mild to moderate hearing loss, there is that optionality there. I do want to say it's not just Meta that's making this kind of device. Meta is considered the market leader, according to analysts that I've been speaking to. One told me that they hold about 70% of the current smart glasses market. But Google is getting back into this space after taking a break for the last decade. So we expect a new line of smart glasses to come from Google in the fall of 2026. So that would just be in the next couple of weeks or months. And what's interesting about Google is that they're the ones who really kind of started all of this. Not that they were the first, but they were really the first ones to break through in the culture with their Google glasses in the early 2010s, I believe.
2: Google Glass could be on all of our faces by 2014. Just think, in 2 years, you could be one step closer to living like Lieutenant Geordi LaForge.
1: You might remember these. They were very obvious. They were kind of bulky looking, not the most attractive.
2: Google co-founder Sergey Brin said 2014 could be the year it hits the market. But first, only the bleeding edge techies at the conference get to pre-order the augmented reality glasses for $1,500 a pop.
0: They looked a little sci-fi. I just saw a photo of them. I looked them up earlier.
1: They were a little sci-fi. Absolutely. The issue of privacy was a concern back then. And so that again was a problem even 10 plus years ago. But one thing I liked about them was that it was obvious when somebody was wearing them, and actually having gotten to play with them back then, they were really cool. I remember one of my colleagues at a different news organization, we were at Davos for the World Economic Forum more than a decade ago now, and he actually pressed play and filmed himself walking into the main auditorium, and you could see like all the famous people that he was seeing going through security, including Christine Lagarde, who was the IMF head at the time. She kind of looked at him quizzically as he was going through security as well. And it was just a really fun way to experience that venue for most of us. You know, most people will not get to go there and see it in person. But at the same time, you know, I think the style aspect was just such a punchline that may be a big part of why they didn't take off. They were also pretty expensive. And I think that people weren't used to wearables in the way that they are now. So they're giving it another go. Apple is rumored to be thinking about it if they haven't already been working on it for the last 10 years. And we just don't have the evidence until the unveiling. We know Snap Inc. is getting into this space. I just demoed in Los Angeles their new Specs, as they're called. So their big bet is on augmented reality. So you're still immersed in the real world, but you can do things you could do on like those big VR goggles. So that would be like watching movies. You can have a little keyboard appear and you can like type in a Google Doc using those glasses. Hmm. Meta has something very similar that they unveiled this year, but those are tethered. So you are still attached to something, whereas Snaps are totally hands-free.
3: One thing that really struck me about all this, Lily, is that it was not very long ago, just a few years ago, that Meta launched this thing called the Metaverse. It was a kind of virtual reality thing that Meta and Mark Zuckerberg really kind of bet the house on. They spent tens of billions of dollars on this project and it came to nothing and was canned completely at the beginning of 2026. Metaverse was a thing that you attached to your face. So for your next project to be another thing that you attach to your face is a bold move, arguably. I don't know. What do you make of that?
1: Well, I know the metaverse is a punchline, but some would argue that this latest line of AI smart glasses coupled with this AI assistant and all the other functionalities that are there is just an extension of the metaverse. It's sort of the next generation of that general concept. I do think also that based on my conversations with analysts, there is this sense that Meta hasn't had a breakthrough product in a very long time and that they are eager to make big bets. And this is one of them and one that actually could pay off. That celebrities are into this. There's also, I think, a real emphasis on style. There was a recent New York Times profile of Mark Zuckerberg, and it wasn't in the technology section. It was in the fashion section of the newspaper. It was all about how his style has evolved. Here's the person who was known for wearing hoodies everywhere he went. Now he's in the front row at a Prada fashion show wearing Prada. He is now known for this line of,
0: let's just say, style may be in the eye of the beholder.
1: Fair enough. Fair enough.
0: But I think throughout this conversation, you've gleaned a certain dose of skepticism of whether we could really wear glasses like this around our day-to-day lives, what function we think it has, and maybe, look, we're Luddites. That all being said, what makes tech companies think that the public is ready for smart glasses?
1: Yeah, and you're hardly alone. I think that this is part of the Silicon Valley ethos is you make big bets and you hope that a couple of them pan out. For investors, investors want to see growth. And so I think these companies, they feel compelled to keep unveiling new products. That is how they accrue street cred in Silicon Valley. That is how they also grow their valuation, their market capitalization. So that's partly why even if consumers aren't ready, I think they feel that they can make consumers ready. I think, you know, the other thing that's really important to get across to critics of Meta, they view this as not just an attempt to make money, but an attempt to distract from some of the other bad press and the other negative pieces of this company's story. And that has to do with things like child social media addiction, design features that are there to keep us scrolling on Instagram and Facebook for longer. That has been a dominant theme surrounding this company over the last year, but even before that, we've also talked extensively about privacy issues. And so one critic that I spoke to said, all this stuff with these glasses and AI is just an attempt to turn the page to distract us from these, in her view, awful things that Meta has done.
0: Well, on that note, Lily, thank you for joining us back on the show. It's always a treat to have you with us.
1: Thank you. Thank you.
3: Thanks, Lily. Great to talk to you. That was Lily Jamali, the BBC's North America tech correspondent. We contacted Meta for comment, and a spokesperson told us Our glasses continue to be very popular and we're continuing to expand styles and features. 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That's it from us for today. We'll see you tomorrow. Cheerio.
4: I'm Marianne Navarro, and here's what's featured right now on TPR.org. Some chaplains fear Pete Hegseth's new Office of Religious Affairs will push one flavor of Christianity. A new DEA-led task force aims to stop fentanyl overdoses and drug-related violence in San Antonio. And did Taco Bell steal the taco? Check out those headlines and more on TPR.org. That's also where you can find many of our stories translated in Spanish.
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0: Hello, welcome to Newsday on the BBC World Service with James Copnall in London and Anne Soy in Nairobi.
1: Krista Pike, the death row prisoner in Tennessee who survived an execution attempt, is now conscious and talking in hospital, according to her lawyers. We'll hear from a doctor who advised her legal team.
2: She's better than she was when she was first removed from the execution chamber. I think she's now extubated, that is, she's off the mechanical ventilator and she's able to communicate, to talk.
0: We'll head to France as the country reckons with another day of widespread student protests.
1: And as Israel marks 3 years since the Hamas-led attacks, we report from a kibbutz that has yet to fully rebuild.
3: Everybody needs to see and to know what happened, should see the destruction, pure hatred that happened here.
1: And in sports, Leo Messi plays his last game of international football. First, this news.
4: Live from NPR News, I'm Giles Snyder. President Trump's remarks that Iran should take out Los Angeles or San Diego are not sitting well with Democrats. Congressman James Walkinshaw sits on the House National Security Committee.

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1: Criticism as a media freakout. Trump made the comment at a rally in Nebraska Monday night, drawing a swift rebuke from California's Democratic leaders and some Republicans. When President Trump announced his MAGA Inc. super PAC would start paying for controversial ads promoting his administration, it was not clear what that would mean for the ads that had already aired. NPR's Tamara Keith reports that's now coming into focus.
2: The White House insisted the ads were public service announcements meant to promote patriotism. But lawmakers from both sides of the aisle criticized taxpayer dollars going to what looked like political advertisements. On Monday, Trump announced MAGA Inc. would take over funding the ads. But a White House official not authorized to speak on the record confirmed that didn't mean this super PAC would reimburse taxpayers for the ads that have already aired. According to Ad Impact, the U.S. government has spent more than $11.5 million to air the ads nationwide. Tamara Keith, NPR News.
1: Krista Pike's attorneys say she is awake and speaking following her failed execution last week in Tennessee. A statement from Pike's lawyers, the first indication that Pike's condition has improved after surviving two doses of a lethal injection drug. Trump administration urging Russia to be more transparent about the death of the lab worker in Siberia last week in a suspected case of pneumonic plague. NPR's Michelle Kellerman reports that the State Department says it's been in touch with Russia's foreign ministry since last Friday when the news first emerged.
3: Secretary of State Marco Rubio sounded frustrated with the lack of information, but he wouldn't speculate when asked whether this could have been a leak of a strain of the plague that was altered by Russia.
4: I think it's incumbent upon Russia to obviously share more information with the world. That's what they should do. That's what we hope they will do. And the more we can learn about what happened, then the better all of us can be in a position of responding.
3: So far, it is State Department health experts who have been reaching out to Russia for information, though arms control experts have expressed concern that Russia maintains an offensive biological warfare program. Michelle Kellerman, NPR News, the State Department.
1: And you're listening to NPR News. Federal authorities are charging a Washington state man with aiding and encouraging a school shooter in Canada. They say 30-year-old James Cody Bryant of Bellingham communicated with the 18-year-old shooter for 6 months before the attack on a school in Tumbler Ridge, British Columbia. Authorities say Jesse Van Rensselaer killed two family members at home before attacking the nearby school. Six more people were killed and more than two dozen others were wounded. Rensselaer was later found dead from an apparent self-inflicted gunshot wound. Trustees at Cornell University bringing in a former top official at the Justice Department to review how the school handles sexual misconduct complaints. They announced Tuesday that former Deputy Attorney General Sally Yates will conduct the review. The announcement follows outrage on campus over allegations of a 2024 gang rape at a fraternity house. The actress Ava Marie Saint has died at the age of 102. The big screen star had leading roles in such classic films as On the Waterfront and North by Northwest. NPR's Colin Dwyer has more.
5: Back in 2014, exactly 60 years after the release of On the Waterfront, Eva Marie Saint told NPR that she had no idea that they were making a classic.
6: Of course not. You just want to do the best you can. You take each day at a time. I don't think anyone ever knows.
5: At the age of 30, it was her first feature film, and she won an Oscar for it. She went on to play the femme fatale in Alfred Hitchcock's North by Northwest. And later in her career, in 1990, she won an Emmy for her TV work. Colin Dwyer, NPR News.
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9: In the program today, an astonishing development in the case of the Tennessee death row inmate who survived a supposedly lethal investigation. We'll head to France after another day of really widespread student protests, and we will report

0: from Israel as well, 3 years after the Hamas attacks that changed everything.
1: And in sports, a legend bows out of international football. Lionel Messi has played his last ever game for Argentina. You can send us your thoughts on that or on anything that you hear on the program. Our WhatsApp and text number is +44 77 86 20 50 85.
0: We begin then in the United States and the shocking case of Krista Pike, the death row inmate who survived a botched attempt to execute her in the state of Tennessee. She was administered 2 lethal injections last Wednesday, but survived the procedure and was transferred to a hospital in Nashville. But now, in a somewhat unexpected turn, she has regained consciousness and is talking in what her lawyers are calling a medically unprecedented recovery. This is a story that's dominated headlines in the US and has reignited the debate on the death penalty there. Pike was sentenced to death in 1996 for the murder of 19-year-old Colleen Slemmer. For more on the latest developments, I've been speaking to Dr. Joel Zivert, an anesthesiologist advising Pike's defence team.
2: She's better than she was when she was first, you know, removed from the execution chamber. I think she's now extubated, that is, she's off the mechanical ventilator and she's able to communicate, to talk. She doesn't have much memory of what happened to her. Her first memory seemed to be being a patient in the hospital with a breathing tube down her throat. And she didn't get the month right. She thought it was September still. So she's got some catching up to do, but I think she knows sort of at least who she is and now knows where she is. So those are, you know, positive findings, certainly.
0: In terms of her memory, is it just the short-term memory that is missing, that i.e. that she is not aware of the failed execution attempt, or is she unaware that she was on death row, that she committed that horrible crime so many years ago?
2: You know, this is a good question. I don't currently know the answer. I think that that's going to require more time. I mean, I think it's conceivable that there still could very well still be some injury here, but the fact that she's, you know, communicating, at least as I understand, as well as she is, you know, that I think portends, you know, a better outcome.
0: There had been concerns about the possibility of long-term damage, including brain damage. Is it too early to say anything on that level?
2: Yeah, I think it's too early. I mean, I think the fact that she's doing as she was doing, as she is now, is, I think, a stronger predictor of a better outcome. And of course, the court requires that she understand what she's done in order for them to try to kill her again. If she has injury to the brain where she lacks the, you know, the memory or the capacity to understand the nature of her crime, then that is exculpatory with respect to being able to, you know, face being, you know, executed or an attempt to be executed in the future.
0: Is it then possible that there may in future be competing narratives over her health, over her state of well-being, one from her legal team, one from the state?
2: Well, I think we could probably guarantee such a thing will take place.
0: There were legal attempts by her team to stay the execution. That at least gives some indication of what she was thinking before this happened.
2: Yes, well, I think that, you know, that was, of course, her plan. I mean, you know, I think that what was on offer, several things. I mean, I think that, you know, some of the arguments that were made about the fact that, you know, that she was a she and that this would be the first execution of a woman in 200 years and so on. I mean, these are fine, but I'd like to think that what Krista is owed, of course, is the normal process that's available to any prisoner on death row in terms of her defense plan to, you know, to try to remove the execution as her punishment. And I would imagine that Tennessee at least perhaps has, you know, lost its nerve to a certain degree, you know, at least temporarily, considering what has happened here. But I would be surprised if they completely lose their enthusiasm for this and will not, you know, presuming that they can prove that she has agency and capacity that they may seek, you know, again to execute her, and they would be within their legal right to do so.
0: Is it clear to you now how she survived that attempt to execute her?
2: You can think of this as a, you know, as a poisoning. Think of it maybe as an overdose, an intentional overdose. So people have used barbiturates in the past, you know, to try to kill themselves. You know, barbiturates are available, you know, I mean, they're no longer popular as they were before as a sleeping pill, and but people use these drugs. I mean, they're used in assisted dying, you know, as an oral preparation and an intravenous preparation. So they're, you know, they're fatal. Now, what makes them fatal, you know, is, of course, if you take them and then you are, you know, you are unwatched and you are left to be, and then you begin to, you know, you succumb to the impact of the chemicals. Here, what happened is that she did not get enough chemical, at least, you know, to immediately cause her death. She was injured. But then eventually, you know, she was moved to a hospital. So now, if someone has these, you know, this medication circulating in her blood, which she had, she's now, you know, being maintained in an intensive care unit. So it's possible to, you know, counteract the depression on breathing and the blood pressure impacts and other sorts of things that that can be managed in, you know, effectively in an intensive care unit. So it's clear that, you know, without those things, she could very well have died.
0: Is it true that she had asked formally to be executed by an all-female firing squad rather than by lethal injection?
2: I believe also that hanging was also, suggested. The peculiarity of the defense is that the burden is shifted, I think unreasonably, entirely onto the prisoner. So they have to prove that the method that the state has chosen will cause a death that will be cruel. And further, they're obliged to come up with their own other method. So it's not that Krista, you know, wants to die by a firing squad per se, but she's required by law to also add another method that she believes will, you know, will result in a death that will not be cruel.
0: Dr. Joel Zivert there, who has advised Krista Pike's defense team.
1: To France now, which suffered another day of disorder, demonstrations and even violence on Tuesday, with police and students protesters clashing in towns and cities across the country.
0: Since then, the atmosphere at some of the protests. The Interior Ministry said that more than 250,000 people had taken part in the demonstrations. One union put the figure at almost double that. Now, students have walked out complaining about missing teachers, overloaded timetables, dilapidated classrooms and buildings that cannot cope with rising temperatures. Whilst many gatherings yesterday were peaceful, some were not. And there's also been concern over the use of disproportionate force by police. Footage from Paris, for example, shows officers charging demonstrators and hitting them with batons. Arthur de Lustrac is an English teacher in a middle school in the capital, Paris.
3: Let's put it this way, right? I know for a fact that all teenagers aren't angels, but I also know that cops have been pretty heavy-handed against them from the very beginning. The government does not want to increase the budget of education, so what are they doing? They're sending cops. And they're sending cops to shut down the movements. They are talking about shutting down the schools, and the children want absolutely no part in this.
1: Yesterday's protests covered cities including Lyon, Paris, Rennes and Marseille, from where the BBC's Pierre-Antoine Denis now joins us. Welcome to the programme. And you have been on the streets of Marseille. What has it been like being there?
4: It was actually quite impressive. We were seeing thousands and thousands of people, really. first processing in the morning, very peacefully alongside different trade unions, and they were simply telling us some of the conditions they were in, why they were also joining the protests. Many teachers echoing what we've just heard about the state of the classrooms that they were teaching in, and the reason that they were there as well was to hopefully protect, in their words, the kids who were protesting. Then in the afternoon, the official protest died down, and then we were wandering around Marseille because we heard about the fact that there would be many different protests happening across the city. So we started into this game of cat and mouse with the police, really, with the protests just moving around and the police sort of trying to push them into avenues where they could be, then they could try to be dispersed afterwards. So it was a very interesting and intense afternoon. There was some tear gas. There was some violence. But I would say that overall, what we were seeing is very much just teenagers and just high school students that really wanted to be heard and wanted to finally have a moment of communication as well, to understand what they would do next in terms of the revendic, the claims they want to put to government.
1: On that violence that you mention, you know, there has been a student whose hand was blown off, reportedly by a stun grenade. Are these having an impact on how the public is perceiving the policing of these protests?
4: Definitely, if you ask the streets of Marseille and where I was yesterday, they will justify the sort of behavior of tense behavior that the protests, some protesters would have towards the police. As they said, they have begun that and this is what they've done, so we have to show our force as well. The government, on the other hand, will say this is insane to describe the French police as racist, and it is impossible to think that they are it. The police is out there to is institutionally violent against these students. But there is clearly some chain of communication that has been broken, and that's for many years between the police and whoever comes out on the streets, because we've seen time and time again violence whenever there is a protest in France. And I think that's a reflection in French society of a sign of distrust between the people out there on the streets and the police that is supposed to make sure that these protests are happening safely.
1: What now for the government, briefly?
4: So they don't have much time left themselves, because the election is around the corner in April and May next year. So they've tried to implement sort of measures in terms to improve the internal communications between the student unions and the governments. They said they will look at the more urgent matters when it comes to high schools and try and put a bit of money in there. But with new elections, it's impossible to push us anything long term. You have to remember that Emmanuel Macron had 8 education ministers in his 10 years in office. So it would be hard to see anything long term, especially that it has been impossible to find anything in the last 10 years.
1: Many thanks, Pierre-Antoine Denis.
0: Well, such a long list of things that the protesters want changed about the education system, those fading school buildings, just to start. And that leads to the money question. Let's speak to our business presenter, Archana Shukla, joining from Singapore Bureau. Does the French government then have the resources to meet those sorts of demands?
5: James, you know, they are in a very, very difficult situation, doesn't really have financial wriggle room for massive reforms. You know, French public finances have already been fragile for the last several years, and they continue to deteriorate. Their budget is already in a deficit, which means the country spends more than what it earns. And reason why the government recently came up with a 54 billion euro austerity budget, which means they were cutting on government spending on welfare, actively freezing public sector wages. The government is looking at even cutting wages for teachers to save money on their coffers. And even though, you know, in the proposed budget that came out just a couple of days ago, they did marginally increase the education budget by 1.2 billion of the total $64 billion budget that they have, 64 billion euro budget, I'm sorry, that they have. That money is marginally enough to just contain inflation. The biggest problem that the government right now has is the biggest drain on paying interest on their massive debt pile. The central bank governor, in fact, has warned that the country could be consumed and strangled by interest rate payments. Just to give you a number, 91 billion euros is the interest payment the government will be making in 2027. And that is the biggest drain on their budget. And that doesn't really leave much of a room for the government to pay for massive reforms.
0: And if we are talking about budget restrictions, that's going to hurt citizens even more potentially.
5: It certainly does, especially at a time when borrowing costs are rising pretty fast. With the bond situation globally, and the French financial situation, investors are actually even selling out on government bonds, which means the borrowing cost for the government as well as for the citizens is also increasing. At the same time, France is seeing a very critical situation where the purchasing power hasn't risen for the last 2-3 years, which means wages are coming down. People don't have enough money to spend. Inflation, prices for everyday goods is rising, especially at a time with the energy costs going up because of the war and the global oil supplies. It certainly is a squeeze on citizens on a day-to-day basis.
0: Ashana Shokla, thank you very much indeed. This is Newsday on the BBC World Service, live from Nairobi, London, Singapore, as you heard just there. And sitting next to me in London, Isaac Fannin with the sports.
6: Yeah, Lionel Messi brought an end to his glittering Argentina career with 2 assists and a penalty in a 3-0 win friendly over Benin. On an emotional evening, Argentina wore a special jersey to commemorate 208 appearances for Messi, who has won two Copa America titles, an Olympic gold medal, and led them to that third World Cup in 2022. It began with an incredible rendition of the Argentine national anthem. Messi was in tears, a huge Argentina jersey behind him with his customary number 10 and the word gracias, or thank you, emblazoned above it. Then 10 minutes into the match, it was paused as fans applauded in a huge firework display was set off, and teammates were in tears after the game as he addressed the crowd. We're going to be speaking to someone who was at the match in Buenos Aires on what was an incredibly emotional evening. Elsewhere, Messi's great rival Cristiano Ronaldo says he's not retiring from international football but deserves to be punished for walking out on Portugal after head coach Jorge Jesus twice broke his word, and Harry Kane scored twice to mark his record equaling 125th cap for England as they beat Czech Republic 3-0 at Wembley. 91 goals for Kane. England sitting comfortably in second in their Nations League group. Spain have a 3-point cushion after coming from behind to beat Croatia 2-1. And Messi, James,
0: yeah,
6: what a play, eh?
0: I mean, the greatest I've ever seen play. I was incredibly fortunate enough to see him in the stadium for Barcelona once. He didn't score a goal, but he was so far better than all their stars. It was incredible. Best I've seen. What about you?
6: Yeah, I mean, not to trump your Messi experience, but we're watching
0: World Cup final.
6: Win a World Cup final. Just an incredible, incredible player. And seeing that moment that he'd strived for so many years, and people had said this was the thing that stopped him from being the greatest player of all time. Seeing him achieve that finally and scoring 2 goals in that final, just an incredible experience. And it is actually a little bit of a shame to see his career come to an end. He can still do it even at the age of 30.
0: And we'll still continue playing club football for a bit, but that is it for Argentina. Isaac Fannin, thank you very much. We'll be back in half an hour or so.
1: Israel now, a nation in mourning as it marks 3 years since 1,200 people were killed in the Hamas-led October 7th attacks, which triggered the devastating war in Gaza. Two-thirds of those killed in the attacks were civilians. Of the 251 people taken hostage in southern Israel that day, only 168 came back alive through rescues and deals. In Gaza itself, the Hamas-led Ministry of Health says more than 74,000 people have been killed since then. Our Middle East correspondent Yolande Nell has been to visit the kibbutz of Nir Oz, bordering Gaza, one of the communities hardest hit on the 7th of October.
7: Time stands still in this burnt-out house in Nir Oz, where a couple and their three young children were murdered by Hamas fighters in their bomb shelter. Dalit Aharon, hiding in her own safe room in another part of the kibbutz, got a message from Tamar Simantov.
8: She wrote, "They shoot us." And after that, she wrote with lots of mistake. We are very injured. From what we understand after, they touched the house. The children was dying from suffocation. So all the family was killed.
7: Dalit is showing me around with her husband, Achi.
9: Do you support some of the houses being left like this so people can understand what happened?
10: Everybody needs to see and to know what happened, should see the destruction, pure hatred that happened here.
7: In the deserted communal dining room, birds have made nests in the ceiling. Dalit points out the coloured stickers on the rows of residents' post boxes.
8: On October 7, we were 400 people. One of four was either murder or kidnapped. The red stickers are the one that murder, and the black stickers is the one that kidnap. Some of them were kidnapped and then murder there.
7: Among those killed in Gaza were Sharif Bibas and her two ginger-haired sons, the youngest a baby. They were seen in a video surrounded by Palestinian gunmen.
8: This is the hardest house for me because Shiri was very, very good friend of mine. She was like a sister.
7: The pain is too much for some survivors now making new lives elsewhere. But Dalit, whose parents were founders of the kibbutz, is determined to return when it's fully rebuilt in 2 years' time.
8: Welcome back for a memory of Shiri's and for all the people that didn't have the chance to live here, and for memory of my parents, and to continue our roots.
7: Dozens of burnt-out homes have already been torn down. Just the bomb shelters made of reinforced concrete still need to be removed. A few former hostages are back living in Niroz in smart, newly built villas. Emmy Palmer is director of the rebuilding project.
11: We started an entire replanning of the kibbutz. It's trauma-informed design. It tries to help you feel at home and yet feel that the place has changed enough so you're not triggered by every step that you take.
7: There are still unanswered questions about security next to war-torn Gaza, and political accountability for the huge security failures is a big issue in Israel's upcoming general election. But as Aki chalks up a surfboard at a beach in southern Israel, he and Dalit are focusing on their own healing. This is the first 7th of October anniversary since all the hostages were returned, dead and alive.
10: Until the hostages came back, it was the only thing on our minds. And now it's our recovery or some kind of recovery as much as we can.
7: Aki was taught to surf by an Israeli therapy organization. Today, Dalit cheers him on from the beach. Voila! The couple still face huge struggles, but say they're trying to ride out the waves of their trauma.
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0: Hello, welcome to Newsday from the BBC World Service with Anne Soy in Nairobi and James Copnall in London.
1: Kenya declares the first case of Ebola on its soil. We'll find out about the response from a senior health official.
0: We'll head to the Johannesburg community where men are being asked to confront violence and their own role in it.
1: And we'll hear about Leo Messi's last ever match for Argentina. But first, this news.
2: BBC News with Roisin Hasty. Lawyers for the American convicted murderer Krista Pike, who survived a botched execution attempt last week, say she's regained consciousness and is able to talk. They say she's received critical care in and remains handcuffed to a hospital bed. Myanmar's military leader Min Aung Hlaing has arrived in Malaysia for talks on repatriating thousands of migrants. Rights groups have criticised the repatriation, but the Malaysian Prime Minister Anwar Ibrahim is facing growing political pressure to deal with the issue. One of football's greatest ever players, Lionel Messi, has made his final international appearance. He scored a penalty in front of a packed stadium in Buenos Aires, leading Argentina to a 3-0 win against Benin. A minute's silence has been held across Israel to mark the third anniversary of the October the 7th attack, when more than 1,100 people were killed in a Hamas-led offensive launched from Gaza. Vigils are also being held in cities around the world. The Saudi-led coalition battling the Houthis in Yemen says a missile launched by the Iranian-backed group has been intercepted over Riyadh. The Houthis say they attacked two Saudi airports and an airbase. They also attacked an airport in the Yemeni city of Aden. Ukraine's capital has again come under attack from Russian airstrikes, with at least two people killed. The mayor of Kyiv, Vitaly Klitschko, said warehouses had been damaged. The carmaker JLR has unveiled a new electric Jaguar model as part of a major relaunch of the brand. 2 years ago, critics ridiculed a Jaguar advert about electric vehicles, calling it woke. And all-American military operations on the Japanese island of Okinawa have been suspended for 48 hours after a US Marine was accused of murdering and robbing a local woman. An alcohol ban has also been implemented and soldiers must undertake discipline training.
0: Thank you for that update. Hello and welcome to Newsday on the BBC World Service. I'm James in London. And the next voice you're going to hear is Anne in Nairobi.
1: Hello. In the next half hour, we will cover Ebola in Kenya, male violence and how to deal with it in South Africa, and pay tribute to the legend that is Lionel Messi. He has played his last ever game for Argentina.
0: You can send us your thoughts on Messi's impact or comment on anything you hear on Newsday by sending us a WhatsApp or text message on our usual number, +44 77 86 20 50 85. The killing of a number of women near Johannesburg has reignited anger over South Africa's long-running crisis of gender-based violence. In a televised address last week, the country's president, Cyril Ramaphosa, promised new measures to protect women. But campaigners say government action alone will not solve the problem. In one Johannesburg community, men are being encouraged to confront violence and their own behaviour. The BBC's Christian Parkinson went along to one of their meetings to find out more.
3: Men, they shout, we are men. I'm at an all-male gathering outside a tavern in an area known as Organic Market. It's an informal settlement to the north of Johannesburg, a maze of corrugated metal shacks and narrow, unpaved roads.
4: But we can sit down with a man and talk and resolve the problem with a man before it happens.
3: Some of the men are sipping on bottles of beer, and in the middle of the group is Itumeleng Stephen Tamaga, known locally as Bruh Steve.
4: Stop gender-based violence, hurry!
3: As I'm sure you picked up, the subject today is gender-based violence and femicide, something that many around here are familiar with.
5: Did you used to hit women before?
6: Yes, I did. And I remember myself grabbing her, slapping her. Yeah, I was so aggressive.
3: That's Khomotso Mateka, a local man who's attending today's meeting.
6: And as in like seeing what's happening around the world, I feel much more pain. I feel like I have contributed to what's happening.
4: So that we must stand together, guys, fight against the femicide.
3: Rasteev is the local organiser of Father a Nation, a non-profit that focuses on using positive male role models to help end violence against women and try to fix broken neighbourhoods.
4: All the men, they must realise gender-based violence is a pandemic.
3: It's been a tough time in South Africa. The issue of femicide and violence against women has dominated the headlines and sparked outrage after a string of brutal murders in the east of Johannesburg. Recent government measures aimed at curbing violence against women here are seen by many as too little, too late. Zizipho Mtwesi is the project coordinator of Father a Nation.
7: So when I read about the murders that have been happening, most of the time I get very, very angry. I question myself, are we doing enough when it comes to gender-based violence? And some of the questions I also have is, why do we wait for something to happen for us to start addressing it?
8: The politicians, they love to talk, but we are the guys that love to make action.
3: Also at today's meeting is Craig Wilkinson. He's the founder of Father a Nation.
9: I have absolutely no doubt that we need to focus on prevention. The thing that will change it is raising boys to be good men, is raising the standard of what masculinity is. So I'm utterly convinced that this kind of program, focusing on prevention, that is what this country needs, because that is ultimately what will reduce and ultimately hopefully eliminate the scourge of gender-based violence.
4: Come, Alex!
3: I'm now walking around the area with Rasteev. There's a group of people in the local salon doing their hair. Amongst them is Providence Maseko.
10: We are afraid to talk to anyone because we do not know who to trust anymore. We do not know, because you might be the serial killer. We do not know, right?
3: And Providence isn't the only one who's scared. Doing her washing in a large metal bucket nearby is Linky Mashele. She was beaten up by a minibus taxi driver last year.
11: We are afraid when we see the car standing just behind us when we walk. We feel afraid. We feel scared. What if this guy's gonna kidnap me or do something to me? So we are not safe.
12: I'm a man.
13: I'm a force. I'm a force.
3: Back at the tavern, today's men's meeting is wrapping up. Komotso is impressed with what he's heard.
6: My message is to other men: stop lying, be protectors of your community by protecting your children and yourself by being the good role models to them, so that when they grow, they become a better nation out there.
12: I have what it takes
13: to be a powerful force.
12: To be a powerful force.
1: That report by the BBC's Christian Parkinson, reporting from a session being run by Father a Nation. And we can now speak to Zisipho Mtwesi, one of the community organizers that we heard there in that report. Welcome to the program. What a session there. What prompted you to get into this line of work?
14: Good morning. My name is Zisipho Mtwesi from Father a Nation. So what prompted me to go into this kind of work is because I myself, like other men, I grew up without a father. And when I got into a program like this, I then realized there's a lot of work that needed to be done on myself first, then on other men that we see a lot in South Africa, that they grow up without their fathers. And so it changes them to become people that they are not, because there is no father figure in their lives.
1: So what impact do you hope to have out of these sessions?
14: So the impact that we want to have in these sessions is one of the impact is we want to be the voice of the father many men didn't have. So a lot of young boys are growing up without fathers. So we want to be that voice. We want to be that role model. We want to be that uncle that wasn't there. That's the first impact that we want to have with men. But the other one is we want to create spaces where men can sit down and share about their feelings. Because a lot of men don't get to open up about things that happen to them. So they end up being these angry people. They end up being men they are not, because there are no spaces for men to just gather and share about their feelings. But we also want them to understand that there is a huge problem of gender-based violence in South Africa. And we don't want men to end up being perpetrators. So a lot of these men don't ever get to get a chance to talk about such things or open up about such things. So that's why there's a risk of them ending up being perpetrators of gender-based violence.
1: And now you have given them that space, that platform. What kind of feedback do you get from them, from those who have attended a number of these sessions?
14: So a lot of these men are very happy with these sessions. So yes, at first, they are very hesitant when it comes to this, because it's new to men for them to get to be in spaces where they have to open up and share and talk about what's happening in their lives. But a lot of them, the feedback that we get is very amazing, because we get changed men. We get men that tell you that, do you know, actually, I grew up an angry person, for example. I grew up angry because of things that happened when I was growing up. But now, since attending these sessions, I want to be a better man. Do you know, we've gotten men that when we've spoken to them at these sessions that have told us that, do you know, I've then realized from attending these sessions that I wasn't a good father. I wasn't supporting my kids enough. And now they go back to their kids and support their kids and be in their kids' lives. Because we tend to see that a lot of men, they tend to come up with a lot of excuses of not doing things. So as they attend these sessions, they then realize the importance of being a positive role model, of being a positive present father, of being a present partner. Because a lot of men then associate a lot of things with just having money, and they think they can't be present in their kids' life, in their family's life, even in their community. They don't attend community things. So we find that a lot of men, they are missing in action. So with these sessions, you find a lot of positive of men then realizing the mistakes that they've been doing and then rectifying those mistakes.
1: Many thanks for speaking to us, Zisipho Mthwesi, their community organizer in South Africa. Let's now turn to Kenya, that has confirmed the country's first ever case of Ebola imported of a man who, a Kenyan citizen who had been living in the Democratic Republic of Congo, traveled through Uganda and came to Kenya over the weekend. He has since died, and health authorities are now monitoring 55 people who may have been exposed. So what does this mean for frontline healthcare workers in Kenya, and is the country prepared? We're now joined by Dr. Dennis Miskela, the Kenya Medical Practitioners and Pharmacists and Dentists Union representative. Welcome to the program. And when this news was broken by the health minister, did it come as a surprise to you?
15: So thank you very much for having me. It did come as a surprise to me and to most of us, because we know the lapses that you have witnessed at the various border points in this country, from the ports across the Busia border with Uganda to the border points with Tanzania, and even just at our international airport. Every time we travel through the ports, the screening points are not manned at all. And when some of us raised the issue with the Ministry of Health about the screening, they said that they are grossly understaffed. So it was going to happen anyway, being that Kenya is within the region. So the moment we drop the ball, then here we are. And the bigger question would be then that, how can a patient come all the way, somebody who has been sick for almost a month plus in Congo, come all the way to the country through not just any small border point, but the main entry point, the main gateway into the country, and pass unnoticed, and they get out of the airport into a private vehicle and take themselves to the hospital, you know. So that's the question that most Kenyans are asking, that at what point did we drop that ball?
1: And Dr. Miss Keller, how robust do you think screening at ports of entry is? Because you have been through that. I have been through that. It's mainly checking temperature and then filling out a form where you declare whether you have been to a funeral, in the areas that are affected by Ebola, and whether you have the symptoms of the disease. So it really depends on the person. So is it as robust? What more can be done to improve that?
15: I think the biggest mistake that probably most of us have been doing is, and governments, I mean by us, I mean governments, is that we have been counting upon the honesty and full cooperation of the travelers to self-declare, to say the truth and be honest and cooperate. But we are doing that in the background that we have not done proper public health education. We have not done enough to destigmatize this virus so that most of the time, people will hide it. Even for HIV, you see a way to destigmatize it, to open it up for testing, and people will not yet come out. So same thing, that people need to understand what Ebola is, and then show people that is not something that is a death sentence. Then once you destigmatize it, like they have done in Uganda, where every other village along the border that point to the Congo, they know the symptoms that once you have, you self-isolate and then call the government officials. So same thing here. That before you tell me to declare my Ebola history and travel history and all that, make me feel that by saying the truth, I'm not self-incriminating. Otherwise, everybody just be saying no, because you have to pass right through and get away.
1: I want to ask you about the state of preparedness of the healthcare workers. How prepared are they? Because when this outbreak was declared in the DRC and in Uganda, Kenya was one of those countries that was said to be at a high risk of infection. Are healthcare workers in Kenya prepared?
15: Sadly, no, because the healthcare system in Kenya for the last decade and also ever since it was devolved has undergone serious leadership and governance challenges, where you have the national government having their own programs, then you have the county government having their own programs. Like even for yesterday, when the Minister for Health came out to address the media, you can see that the gentleman is out there alone with the Minister of Health officials, when we know that healthcare is 90% devolved. So where is the county government in this conversation? In a county like Siaya, that borders with Uganda, the healthcare workers over there have been on strike for 2 months now for non-payment of salaries for 3 months. So when you have a country where half of the county are on strike in the middle of an imminent pandemic, and the ministry is also acting like they're also doing their own thing, so you can't have healthcare being run in 48 different ways in one country, which are at risk. And I keep on telling them, the officials, when we call, meet them, that Kenya is not just any other African country. Kenya is the entry point into the region, and there's so many travelers, and if there's any issue around the traveling and the issues at GKIA or the airport, then it affects not just Kenya, but the entire region. And that's why government must ensure that we have a coherent way of communicating, of addressing healthcare issues in this country, not just for Ebola now.
1: Right.
15: But just, are we pandemic prepared for the future too? Because
1: so many questions there, Dr. Miskela,
15: so many questions
1: about the state of preparedness. Many thanks for speaking to us, Dr. Dennis Miskela from the Kenya Medical Practitioners, Pharmacists and Dentists Union.
0: This is Newsday on the BBC World Service, live in Nairobi and London with Anne and James. And time now to say goodbye to a legend. No, Isaac Fannin is not leaving Newsday, but he has got news.
16: Yes, Lionel Messi is the one who is ending his career with Argentina. What a way to do it. A 3-0 win against Benin, where he provided two assists and scored a penalty. A really emotional evening for Argentina. They wore a special jersey to commemorate 208 appearances for Messi, who has won two Copa America titles, an Olympic gold medal, and led them to that third World Cup in 2022. It began with a really, really passionate rendition of the Argentine national anthem, Messi in tears during that. There was a huge Argentina jersey behind him with his customary number 10 and the words Gracias emblazoned over it. Then 10 minutes into the match, it was paused as fans applauded and a huge fireworks display was set off. And I've been speaking to Argentina journalist Francisca Canepa, who was at the game.
17: It was really emotional at the end, mainly because the game itself, it was at the beginning a little bit boring. Then in the second half was more active, and with Messi scoring, was that was the moment when I start feeling the farewell,
16: Yeah, I mean, I know the game had a number of displays, the fireworks, and they stopped play, I believe, after 10 minutes. If you can just talk us through the things that happened during the match to pay tribute to Messi. Oh.
17: Well, that was a really beautiful moment. For me, it was really emotional. To be honest, I cried because for me, Messi is like all my life watching football. I watch Messi. I was talking with my friends because I went there as a football fan, not as a Messi fan, not as a journalist because I didn't work. And I went there with my friends and we were talking later in the car. We watched Messi playing everywhere. We watched Barcelona because of Messi. We watched hours and hours of Messi and knowing that he is not going to play anymore for the national team, at least that for me is all that matters. It was really tough when he talked was as well emotional. It was nice that he explained about the World Cup final because a lot of speculations were there and he was man enough to admit that we lost fairly. And that is Messi for me. Perfection is not for football because we're human beings and he is excellence because he won and he knew how to lose.
16: Even though he's 39 years old, he could still play, couldn't he? He could still continue for Argentina if he wanted to.
17: Yes, but I think that after the World Cup, what happened with his father as well, the first thing that he mentioned when he grabbed the microphone was his father. And I think that the World Cup itself, having 39 years old, his children as well, his father dying, all those things spurs reflection. And it is difficult to grapple with that loss, with being the greatest of all as well, because he played a marvelous World Cup. But I think that it's a wise decision to know when to retire football and not wait until football retires you. And Messi understands that after a World Cup, a new process begin, and he is smart enough to know when to stop.
16: Where do you think he ranks in terms of, you know, four Argentinians? I know they have this special connection with Diego Maradona, but where do you think Messi ranks on in terms of his comparison to Maradona?
17: I think it's totally personal. For me, I was born in 1989, so I lived Messi. I didn't watch Diego. When Diego resigned football in 1997, I was seven years old, so I can tell you about Diego. I loved him because my father loved Diego. My father, luckily, he never compared, and he loved Diego and he loved Messi as well. For me, Diego, watching videos and watching how the connection he had with the ball and his leadership as well, I think that Diego was maybe the most talented player in the world or in history of football, but Messi was the best player in the history of football. He gained respect from every rival in the world he played against. Messi is worldwide. I think he's like a worldwide hero, not just a national hero.
16: And how does Argentina replace Lionel Messi? Can it replace Lionel Messi?
17: I think he's irreplaceable. But well, you said before, after Diego, we thought that nothing will appear. And 7 years later, a little guy named Messi was playing for Barcelona. Without Messi, we are one more of the good national teams. Messi was now our ace of spades, you know.
16: Indeed. Argentina's ace of spades. Many thanks to Francisca Canepa, ESPN reporter.
0: Hi, Stefano, thank you. Got a message from Mohamed Bawa inviting Lionel Messi to Sierra Leone.
1: Well, have you ever wondered what happens to animals used in medical and scientific research once the experiments are done? Well, in 1974, a US-based research organization established a laboratory in Liberia where local chimpanzees were used in experiments. For more than four decades, hundreds of chimps were subjected to research. And today, many of those animals are cared for by the Second Chance Chimpanzee Refuge, a sanctuary in Liberia that looks after more than 400 former lab chimpanzees. Focus on Africa's Nkechi Ogbonna spoke to Lilian Pacheso-Ricourt, the director at Second Chance Chimpanzee Refuge Liberia, an organization that looks after chimps.
18: Humane Work for Animals, which is the organization that I work for, stepped into this role as an emergency measure to help these chimpanzees in around 2015, when the US-based laboratory that had used these chimps in experiments for decades retire them on islands around the Marshall wetland here in Liberia. And then what happened is that they withdrew the funding for their care. And so without this funding, the chimps would have really perished, because on the islands, there's no fresh water and there's no food. And so they would have just starved.
19: Can you remember the condition they were in when you first rescued them, and, you know, what was their state of health?
18: So when Humane World for Animals stepped in, the chimpanzees were already abandoned on 6 different islands around the Marshall wetland. The condition of the chimps was, I would not say poor, but it was worrying, because they were not fed properly. They were not fed. It was like every couple of days.
19: Just give us an idea of their age range. How old is the youngest? How old is the oldest?
18: The youngest might have around 8 years. The oldest, she was Samantha. She was born in 74.
19: Wow, she was born in 1974.
18: Yeah, and she is an old lady. She suffered a lot. She had a lot of babies, because let's not forget that for the lab, they collected chimps from the wild, they collected chimps and accepted chimps from people who sold them to the lab or just surrendered them to the lab because they were no more fun to have as pets. But also the lab had these chimps as a breeding colony for having more chimps in which to experiment.
19: Now let's talk about the use of animals for research, which we understand has been there since ancient times. But are there ethical considerations to ensure the welfare of these animals?
18: There are existing laws, you know, that offer this minimal protection for animals in labs. And such measures are really more in place to establish, you know, what harms can legally be inflicted on animals rather than to safeguard their welfare. It means that we do care about what we do legally, but we do not really care about what we do and how the animals can suffer under what we want to experiment. To add on it, animals are usually killed once the experiment is over, so they can understand, you know, how the tissues and organs worked, and they can experiment on that. It is not the case of our chimps, but it is the case of many other animals in labs, cats, dogs, rats, guinea pigs, etc., etc. Animal suffering should not exist in 2026. It should not exist.
19: What does aftercare look like for an animal that has been used for research purposes or laboratory experiments?
18: The care of them, they are so like us. We share a lot of the DNA, more than 90-80%. And therefore, the care that they need is pretty much like the care that we need. They grow old, you know, they lose their teeth, they can suffer from other like diseases just like we do. And our responsibility is to understand their age, understand the symptoms that they have, and just tackle whatever illness they might have and treat it.
19: And I want us to talk a bit about funding, because earlier in the conversation you had mentioned there was an organization that was taking care of them, but they stopped, and they stopped funding that aftercare. What goes into funding these kind of aftercare for the chimpanzees?
18: Taking care of chimpanzees is very, very expensive. Just for the food of the chimpanzees, it can be around $10,000 per month. Just for the food of the chimps.
19: $10,000 for feeding, just in 1 month.
18: Mm-hmm. In 1 month.
19: Wow.
18: Yes. So you can imagine the you know, how much, you know, that is per year. And then do not forget that our chimpanzees are on islands, and we have 6 different islands, and that means that we need to use boats. So our regular operations are expensive.
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20: I'm Mariana Navarro, and here's what's featured right now on TPR.org. Some chaplains fear Pete Hegseth's new Office of Religious Affairs will push one flavor of Christianity. A new DEA-led task force aims to stop fentanyl overdoses and drug-related violence in San Antonio. And did Taco Bell steal the taco? Check out those headlines and more on TPR.org. That's also where you can find many of our stories translated in Spanish.
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0: Hello, welcome to Newsday on the BBC World Service with James Copnall in London and Anne Soy in Nairobi.
1: The lawyers of the US death row inmate Krista Pike say she's awake and speaking after last week's failed execution. We'll get updates from a journalist who has been covering the story in Tennessee.
0: In France, school protests continue to grow as parents, university students and unions join high schoolers on the streets to call for more resources for schools. We'll speak to a student taking part in the demonstrations.
1: As artificial intelligence continues to develop, we hear from a researcher who's been looking into gendered bots. How differently do people interact with male and female chatbots?
0: And in business, Achana Shukla will be looking into the impact of prolonged trade talks between the US and India and what impact it's having on businesses. That's after the latest world news.
2: Live from NPR News, I'm Giles Snyder. Maine Republican Senator Susan Collins says she is not President Trump's favorite senator. And during a debate Tuesday night against her Democratic opponent, Troy Jackson, Collins criticized the Iran war.
3: It is not well thought out. It has caused adverse circumstances in terms of the cost of global oil.
2: Collins argued that she has maintained her political independence, saying she's voted against Trump more than she did when Democrat Joe Biden was president. But Jackson sought to tie her closely to the Trump administration, saying he will better represent the people of Maine.
4: Senator Collins has had 30 years to show whose side she's on. I don't owe Donald Trump and the billionaires anything. I don't fight for billionaires like she does. I owe Mainers everything, and that's who I'm going to be fighting for when I'm the next U.S. Senator.
2: The debate was the first between the two. They are to engage in three more later this month. The Walt Disney Company argued in court Tuesday that the Trump

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1: Those licenses could be taken away has chilled ABC's free speech. Its attorney said ABC News carried a Trump White House address in July on its streaming service only because it feared retaliation if it didn't. The U.S. Justice Department's lawyers argued the dispute should be resolved through a bureaucratic appeal process, not the district court. And the government said the review of the station's licenses was needed to get more information about Disney's diversity initiatives. The judge sounded dubious about that claim. David Folkenflik, NPR News.
2: Now to France, where more than 250,000 students took to the streets of major cities Tuesday to continue to press their demands for better conditions at school. NPR's Eleanor Beardsley reports.
3: Paris's Place de la République was packed with high schoolers who sang the Marseillaise and chanted revolutionary slogans. There were also parents and teachers. All say more needs to be spent on education. Even kids from well-off neighborhoods are taking part in the movement out of solidarity for those in the poor suburbs and rural areas where schools are not as tended to. Critics say the government spent too long ignoring the protests and then treated them as a security problem. Protesters say a strong and egalitarian education system is at the heart of France's meritocracy and democracy. France has a huge deficit and the government is looking for places to cut, not spend. There are fears the protests, on top of rising energy prices, could lead to further social disruption. Eleanor Beardsley, NPR News, Paris.
2: This is NPR. Convicted killer Krista Pike has regained consciousness and is speaking, that word from her lawyers, who said in a statement Tuesday that she is still handcuffed and shackled to her hospital bed as she receives treatment following last week's failed execution by the state of Tennessee. They say a court hearing is scheduled for Wednesday on their request to preserve evidence. A former CIA official has pleaded guilty to wire fraud. NPR's Ryan Lucas reports on the arrest of the man at his home, where agents recovered more than $40 million worth of gold bars.
4: The defendant, David Rush, was a senior official in the CIA. He was arrested in May, and FBI agents found nearly 300 gold bars, more than $2 million in cash, as well as luxury watches at his Virginia home. He was initially charged with theft of public money. Now, according to his plea agreement, Rush acknowledges he fabricated highly classified government programs and activities in order to siphon off government funds, including the gold bars, to enrich himself to the tune of some $194 million. Court papers say Rush has pleaded guilty to one count of wire fraud. He faces a maximum sentence of 20 years, plus forfeiture, restitution, and a fine. His sentencing is scheduled for late January. Ryan Lucas, NPR News, Washington.
2: Oscar winner Eva Marie Saint has died. Saint's family announced that she died Tuesday at her home in Los Angeles. She was 102 years old. She won her Academy Award as supporting actress for her first movie, On the Waterfront, and played a spy in Alfred Hitchcock's North by Northwest opposite Cary Grant. This is NPR News.
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6: Many thanks for the news updates. 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We are live in London with James Copnall and here in Nairobi with me, Anson.
7: Coming up, we have the latest for you on the dramatic recovery of Krista Pike, the US death row inmate who survived two execution attempts.
6: We'll also discuss artificial intelligence and gender issues, as well as get updates on student protests in France.
7: Well, your thoughts on any of those stories are always welcome. Our text and WhatsApp number is +44 77 86 20 50 85.
6: We start this hour in the United States, and that story dominating headlines there. The case of Krista Pike, who was set to become the first woman executed in Tennessee in more than 200 years. Last week's execution ended in a farce, though, after she survived two lethal injections and was rushed to hospital in the city of Nashville. Well, in an unexpected turn, Krista Pike has since regained consciousness and is speaking.

0: from her hospital bed. Her lawyer says that he's calling it a medical unprecedented recovery. Pike was sentenced to death in 1996 for the murder of 19-year-old Colleen Slemmer. It's a story that has reignited the debate on the death penalty there. Molly Davis, a local journalist with the Tennessean newspaper, who has been covering the story, told me details on Ms. Pike's condition right now.
1: The lawyers are set to appear in court. They are asking a judge to order that evidence be preserved. That's evidence related to the failed execution attempt. And they're also asking the judge to order that they are able to immediately access her in the hospital. It's unclear exactly how much access the lawyers have to her at this time in the hospital's care.
0: The fact that lethal drugs were administered and Ms. Pike survived, it's medically unprecedented. What have doctors been saying?
1: A doctor who testified in Krista Pike's legal challenge to the lethal injection protocol, and then her attorneys ultimately who spoke to doctors, they argued that her veins would be too small, that she had a blood condition that would make the IV team have trouble accessing her veins. So it was clear months ahead of time that lawyers on her team thought that the IV team was going to have a hard time accessing her veins. So some more details that lawyers also shared about her status include that she had pretty severe damage to both of her arms. They were almost burned. They described it as burned and blistered from making contact with the drug. So again, we don't have a lot of details right now, especially not as it pertains to what her doctors are saying, but that's the general idea that we've heard from doctors here.
0: Just remind us about the case and what happened at the attempted execution last week.
1: Krista Pike was sentenced to death for the murder of 19-year-old Colleen Slemmer. That was multiple decades ago, and she spent years on death row awaiting the death penalty. And she was at Riverbend Maximum Security Prison in Nashville, Tennessee on September 30th. Her execution was set to happen at 10 a.m., but some legal battles actually threw off the schedule of the day. Myself and other reporters who were waiting for news outside the prison, we waited and waited to find out if the execution was going to move forward, if it was going to be allowed to move forward by the courts. And finally, just before 6 p.m., if I remember correctly, we heard from the U.S. Supreme Court that the execution would be allowed to move forward. And media witnesses at the time were already inside the prison. It was just before 7 p.m. when they were brought into the witness chamber for the first time. When media witnesses came out to host the press conference, which typically follows executions in the state, they still did not have a time of death declared for Krista Pike. So we reported at our paper, and we heard from the lawyers actually that she was not dead, that she was given two doses of the lethal injection drug and was still breathing. That account matched up with what the media witnesses said. They said they could still hear her breathing by the time they were escorted out of the media witness room. And ultimately, when they got up to the podium that night to recount what they had seen, they were interrupted by the emergency vehicles that were arriving to the scene. We saw the ambulance arrive. We saw the ambulance take off and turn its sirens on. And we later found out that Krista Pike was transported to a Nashville area hospital after the execution process was ultimately called off when the state failed to complete the execution by killing her. She has been in the hospital since then. She was on a ventilator. She was intubated. And she, as far as we know, regained consciousness on October 6th.
0: And now she's talking. What have people in Tennessee been saying about this?
1: I've spoken personally to several people who are family members of people who have previously been killed and their perpetrator was put to death. So a few of them are saying that the Tennessee government did not do its job in really getting this execution done. Others are saying that Krista Pike's sentence should be commuted to life imprisonment without the possibility of parole. her lawyers are asking for that. We don't know yet if the governor is going to grant that request. Opinions otherwise are all over the board. People are really shocked generally about this unprecedented event.
0: Molly Davis there, local journalist in Tennessee, speaking to me a little earlier.
2: Let's go to France, which went through another day of demonstrations, disorder and some violence on Tuesday, with police and students clashing in towns and cities across the country. The Interior Ministry said more than 250,000 people had taken part in the demonstrations, one union, but the figure had almost doubled that. Students have walked out complaining about missing teachers, overloaded timetables, dilapidated classrooms and buildings that simply cannot cope with rising temperatures. While many gatherings yesterday were peaceful, some were not, and there has been concern over the use of disproportionate force by police. Footage, for example, from Paris shows officers charging demonstrators and hitting them with batons. However, many politicians have sympathy for the students. Sabrina Rubesch is the minister responsible for apprenticeships.
3: We must listen to what our young people are telling us. It's very important about school schedules and higher education. And I think that when it comes to their future, they are anxious. It's normal.
2: So let's head to the southern city of Marseille and speak to a student, Elissa Belotsekovitz, a 15-year-old who has been taking part in the protests. Welcome to the program. Hi. Why have you been protesting?
4: For my part, I'm from a very good high school in Marseille, but I know that in our city there are some high schools, for example, in the northern districts that have very poor conditions, and nobody is here to speak out for them. And even myself, for the last year, I had a teacher who was missing for half of the year, and for many of my friends, it's the same. So we just fight for better condition.
2: Has it felt like a fight, a battle? What has it been like with the police, for example, on the streets of Marseille?
4: It does feel like a battle because for the first day we're just protesting like usual. But lately it's really a fight because every time we just go out on the streets, they are already waiting for us and they tear gas us. We don't even have the time to walk to block a place because they are already here and they don't have the patience. And for my part, I've been to really peaceful protest, like maybe there are some beans burning, but it never went too far. And they just, sometimes they can beat us, they can take us forcefully into their cars and stuff like that.
2: And that sort of response, has that made you question whether you will continue protesting?
4: I think they don't realize that they are just making us more angry by doing that. So we will continue protesting. I think that the more they fight back, the more we will resist.
2: How widespread are these protests among your friends, for example? Are many people not taking part, or would you say most are taking part in some form or another?
4: In my high school, most of my friends are taking part, but of course there are some people that won't, and I completely understand because not everyone wants to go to the streets every day to protest, and that's normal.
2: Mm. What are you asking for concretely from the authorities? What could they do to make things better?
4: So we're asking for more fundings for public schools, especially the more disadvantaged one, because some buildings are falling apart. In some schools, I know there are, I forgot the name, but it's a toxic component in the walls that can cause cancer and other problems, and not everyone is aware of that. There was a scandal in one school in Marseille a few years ago about that. And also we want the government to think about the next year and the heat wave. With the heat wave, we realized how it was to go to school and you just the heat makes it like hard to think. It's tiring just every day like that. And I know that if we don't try and make a change for a few years, it will just be worse and worse.
2: Alisa Bilokserkovits, thank you very much indeed. One of the people taking part in these protests in Marseille.
0: 17 minutes past the hour. Time now for sports news. Isaac Fennin is standing by.
5: Yeah, let's talk about Lionel Messi, because he has brought down the curtain on his career as an Argentinian footballer. A 3-0 win against Benin in his final match for Argentina. What a career he has had. 208 appearances for Messi, 2 Copa America titles, an Olympic gold, and a World Cup in 2022. Really emotional evening in Buenos Aires. A beautiful rendition of the Argentine national anthem. Messi in tears. A huge Argentina jersey behind him with his customary number 10 and the word gracias emblazoned above it. 10 minutes into the match, it was paused as fans applauded and a huge firework display was set off. Teammates were in tears as he addressed the crowd. He spoke about his father, who passed away earlier on this year, and how it had been difficult for him to play for Argentina after his father's passing. We're going to have a little bit more on Messi's retirement later on in the programme. Elsewhere, his great rival, Cristiano Ronaldo, says he's not retiring from international football, but deserves to be punished for walking out on Portugal after head coach Jorge Jesus twice, in his words, broke his word. In a statement, the Portuguese said, "If I am physically fit, playing for my club, scoring goals, I hope that after serving whatever suspension is imposed on me, I will be available, as I have always been until today, to compete and win for our national team." Ronaldo upset that he wasn't called up for 2 of Portugal's matches against Norway and Denmark. Harry Kane scored twice to mark his record, equaling 125th cap for England as they beat Czech Republic 3-0 at Wembley. Kane now has 91 goals to his name. And another iconic sportsman, but in the tennis world, Novak Djokovic, claiming his 102nd title of what has been an astonishing career, as he beat Alex de Minaur, who retired injured, in the final of the China Open. It's a 21st year in a row that Djokovic has won a singles title. A sports bulletin, guys, full of legends.
0: Legends indeed. Thank you so much, Isaac. Now, in the world of business, let's now join Achana Shukla, and you have all about trade deals, big economies.
6: Yes, and we're talking about India and the United States. You know, and India was actually the first countries to start a trade deal negotiation with the US when Donald Trump took over presidency early last year. But now the two are struggling to get that deal over the line. India's finance minister, in fact, has said that they've reached a plateau, with tariffs and market access being the two big issues that are still dividing these two countries on the trade deal. US wants to sell more in India. It wants to get bigger access into India's fast-growing consumer economy, its large agri markets. And for India, US is its biggest export market, and it is seeking lower tariffs to get more competitive. But the longer the negotiations drag on, it's becoming difficult for businesses. It's adding to the uncertainty. So what does this really mean for industries? And to understand that, we have Dr. Ajay Sahai, who is the Director General and CEO of the Federation of Indian Exports Association. Dr. Sahai, thank you for speaking with the Newsday. Tell us, you know, what is this failure to secure the US trade deal actually costing Indian businesses right now?
7: In fact, as of now, whatever is the applicable tariff on India, we are in a very competitive position, and that's reflected in our increasing export to the US. The data for the first 5 months of the fiscal year shows that our export to US grew by around 6%. The good thing is that even imports from the US has grown by around 30%, and our bilateral trade in the first 5 months has moved from $62 billion to $71 billion. So it's not that we are not exporting to the US. It's roughly accounting for 20% of my export. It is the uncertainty which is causing problem for the exporter. US has already initiated Super 301 action on India on account of excess capacity. Indian Commerce Minister has defended it very well in the G20 meeting. We have the sword of additional tariff flowing from India and many other countries who are importing oil from Russia. In fact, US would appreciate that had it not been in India and other countries importing oil from Russia, looking into demand supply mismatch, the oil prices may have gone up exponentially in the global market. They have already crossed $100 billion a barrel mark. And that's why in the present scenario, it's not much concern for the exporter, but of course the uncertainty which has crept in, that is the problem for most of the exporters in India.
6: Right. You know, very quickly, Dr. Sahai, you know, if this negotiation remains stuck, which would be the industries that would be the most to lose?
7: I think it's not the challenge on the industry. The BTA may have provided much more benefit to some of the India's labor intensive sectors of export, for example apparel, footwear, because the general tariff, the MFN tariff on these products are substantially higher as compared to the industrial goods. But as of now, because the global chains who are importing from India, they are not much worried with the existing tariff. It is the fear of the uncertainty and the additional tariff which may come in. One of the distinct shifts which we are watching in the procurement by the US buyer is the fact that they are now placing order on number of supplying countries, because they are not sure on which country what kind of tariff will come in. And therefore, earlier if they were only supplying, taking the goods from Bangladesh or Sri Lanka, today they are adding India, and if they were only taking from India, they are adding Vietnam into that, so that if from one supply chain there are challenges, there are disruptions, they are able to get it from the other supply chain.
6: Right. All right, Dr. Sahai, thank you for bringing that perspective. Well, businesses would definitely look forward to ending that tariff uncertainty with their biggest trade partner, the United States. Back to you in the London studios.
8: Tatiana Shukla, thank you. Recent months, we've seen lots of stories about the impact of artificial intelligence on our lives, some of it beneficial, but some to be concerned about. Well, Dr. Mary Housefield from the University of Limerick in Ireland thinks there is one area we should look into further in the use of gendered AI bots. She's the co-author of some new research into how we interact with male and female bots and joins us now. Welcome to the programme. Before we get into the research, could you just briefly explain a bot can be male or female?
9: Right. So what we did is we were working specifically with AI agents. So we put 189 knowledge workers into virtual reality in a simulated office and then had them complete work tasks with AI assistants, right? So we wouldn't call them bots per se, but they were all running on the same AI model behind the scenes, but one looked like a robot and others were human-like. So either a man, whom we called Johan, or a woman, who we called Johanna. And this was a collaborative piece of work, right? Started with my colleague Anand Van Zeldern at Schema Business School, and also a collaboration with the University of Limerick and University of Zurich, where we ran the study.
8: Okay. And what differences did you see when interactions were taking place with Johan and Johanna?
9: Well, it was really interesting because there was this discrepancy between what these workers said about their experience working with the AI and then what they did. So we ran a survey, of course. People said that Johan and Johanna deserved equal credit, for instance, for their work. They contributed to the work similarly. And yet they paid Johanna 10.25% less than they paid Johan.
8: Gosh. So is this an AI issue or a human issue?
9: That's our question too, right? So this is one study, one experiment. We have to be careful about the conclusions we draw, but I see two possibilities. The first is that our very, you know, mundane human biases infiltrate into this new world of AI. And even when people know that they're working with an AI who is not human, who doesn't have gender, they assign and they apply the same gender biases to these contexts. The other possibility is a little more pernicious. It's that our repeated exposure to female-typed AI assistants like Siri, like Cortana, like Alexa, is reinforcing these ideas about a woman's role at work and this sort of assistant context. And as a result, is potentially reinforcing these biases.
2: Right. Could you just develop that a little bit further?
9: Yeah, so, I mean, a lot of participants, for instance, in the interviews said they were used to or familiar with working with female-typed AI agents, that perhaps it would be more pleasant to work with them. But as we know from other research on women at work, likability and warmth, right, are not the same as competence, right? And seeing someone as trustworthy and rewarding them from your work. We saw a substantial gap, for instance, in how much Johan and Johanna were seen as trustworthy. And this was driven almost entirely by male participants, right? So they saw Johanna as no more trustworthy than the robot, whereas Johan, of course, was seen as more trustworthy.
2: Mm. Is one possible solution then to make AI agents gender neutral, neither a man nor a woman?
9: That's one possibility. The risk is that people intuitively infer gender and may automatically assign gender even if you create a gender neutral agent, right? So they'll start using pronouns like he, and it is a risk. So I think the implication here is that these design choices, such as creating a more human identity or assigning a gender, are not neutral, and they can even have economic consequences. So there's a real imperative for more research on this area, and I think businesses are moving faster than we're understanding what's happening.
2: Dr. Mary Housefield, thank you very much indeed, from the University of Limerick in Ireland. Just one of a number of researchers who have been looking into AI and gendered agents. It's fascinating stuff, isn't it, Anne?
0: It's really fascinating, you know, the biases that do exist.
2: In the human world and in, well, it seems, AI as well. Plenty more to come here on Newsday on the BBC World Service.
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11: Israelis are marking 3 years since the deadliest day in Israel's history, October 7th. 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
1: Kenya records its first ever imported case of Ebola. We look at the country's state of preparedness.
0: We hear from one of the lawyers who called for strikes in Anglophone Cameroon 10 years ago, which led to civil war there.
1: And communication have been restored in Tigray region of Ethiopia after the government forces retook the regional capital. That and more coming up after this news.
2: BBC News with Roisin Hasty. A minute's silence has been held across Israel to mark the third anniversary of the October the 7th attack, when more than 1,100 people were killed in a Hamas-led offensive launched from Gaza. Vigils are also being held in cities around the world. Myanmar's military leader Min Aung Hlaing is in Malaysia for talks on repatriating thousands of migrants. The visit has been widely criticised for giving recognition to his government, despite its refusal to negotiate an end to the Myanmar civil war. One of football's greatest players, Lionel Messi, has made his final international appearance for Argentina in a 3-0 win against Benin. He said afterwards that playing for Argentina was the most wonderful thing that can happen to you. Lawyers for the American convicted murderer Krista Pike, who survived a botched execution attempt last week, say she's regained consciousness and is able to talk. They say she's receiving critical care and remains handcuffed to a hospital bed. The Saudi-led coalition battling the Houthis in Yemen says a missile launched by the Iranian-backed group has been intercepted over Riyadh. The Houthis say they attacked two Saudi airports and an airbase. Ukraine's capital has again come under attack from Russian airstrikes, with at least two people killed. The mayor of Kyiv, Vitaly Klitschko, said warehouses had been damaged. The French government has appealed to protesting students to return to class after another day of nationwide action. The protesters have been demanding more investment in education. And all-American military operations on the Japanese island of Okinawa have been suspended for 48 hours after a U.S. Marine was accused of murdering and robbing a local woman. An alcohol ban has also been implemented and soldiers must undertake discipline training. The Marine Jacob Ballard is suspected of killing Anna Yagi in a hotel on Saturday.
1: Many thanks for that news summary. Hello and welcome to Newsday on the BBC World Service. We're coming to you live from Nairobi with me, Anne Soy, and from London with James Cotnell.
0: In this half hour, we're going to hear about Ebola in Kenya, the situation in Anglophone Cameroon, a decade since the strikes that led to civil war. And we'll get an update on the situation in Ethiopia's northern region of Tigray too.
1: We'll hear also from a Pakistani lawyer and activist from the Hazara minority group who has won an international award.
0: And we welcome your comments on anything here on Newsday. Our number, which works for WhatsApp and text, is +44 77 86 20 50 85.
1: We begin this half hour with the sobering news from Kenya, the confirmation of the country's first ever case of imported case of Ebola. Now, the deadly illness has been linked to a Kenyan citizen who was living in the Democratic Republic of Congo. He has since died, and health authorities are now monitoring 55 people who may have been exposed. So what does this mean for frontline healthcare workers in Kenya, and is the country prepared? For more, I spoke earlier to Dr. Dennis Miskela, the Kenya Medical Practitioners, Pharmacists and Dentists Union representative. I began by asking him if this news had come as a surprise to him.
3: It did come as a surprise to me and to most of us, because we know the lapses that you have witnessed at the various border points in this country, from the ports across the Busia border with Uganda to the border points with Tanzania, and even just at our international airport. Every time we travel through the ports, the screening points are not manned at all. And when some of us raised the issue with the Ministry of Health about the screening, they said that they are grossly understaffed. So it was going to happen anyway, being that Kenya is within the region. So the moment we drop the ball, then here we are. And the bigger question would be then that, how can a patient come all the way, someone who has been sick for almost a month plus in Congo, come all the way to the country through not just any small border point, but the main entry point, the main gateway into the country, and pass unnoticed, and they get all of the airport into a private vehicle and take themselves to the hospital, you know. So that's the question that most Kenyans are asking, that at what point did we drop that ball?
1: And Dr. Ms. Keller, how robust do you think screening at ports of entry is? Because you have been through that. I have been through that. It's mainly checking temperature and then filling out a form where you declare whether you have been to a funeral, you know, in the areas that are affected by Ebola, and whether you have the symptoms of the disease. So it really depends on the person. So is it as robust? What more can be done to improve that?
3: I think the biggest mistake that probably most of us have been doing is, and governments, I mean by us, I mean governments, is that we have been counting upon the honesty and full cooperation of the travelers to self-declare, to say the truth and be honest and cooperate. But we are doing that in the background, that we have not done proper public health education. We have not done enough to destigmatize this virus, so that most of the time, people will hide it. Even for HIV, you see a way to destigmatize it, to open it up for testing, and people will not yet come out. So same thing, that people need to understand what Ebola is, and then to show people that it's not something that is a death sentence. Then once you destigmatize it, like they have done in Uganda, where every other village along the border that point to the Congo, they know the symptoms that once you have, you self-isolate and then call the government officials. So same thing here. That before you tell me to declare my Ebola history and call travel history and all that, make me feel that by saying the truth, I'm not self-incriminating. Otherwise, everybody just be saying no, because you have to pass through and get away.
1: I want to ask you about the state of preparedness of the healthcare workers. How prepared are they? Because when this outbreak was declared in the DRC and in Uganda, Kenya was one of those countries that was said to be at a high risk of infection. Are healthcare workers in Kenya prepared?
3: Sadly, no, because the healthcare system in Kenya for the last decade, and also ever since it was devolved, has undergone serious leadership and governance challenges, where you have the national government having their own programs, then you have the county government having their own programs. Like even for yesterday, when the Minister for Health came out to address the media, you can see that the gentleman is out there along with the Minister of Health officials, when we know that healthcare is 90% devolved. So where is the county government in this conversation? In a county like Siaya, that borders with Uganda, the healthcare workers over there have been on strike for 2 months now for non-payment of salaries for 3 months, you know. So when you have a country where half of the counties are on strike in the middle of an imminent pandemic, and the ministry is also acting like they're also doing their own thing, so we can't have healthcare being run in 48 different ways in one country, which are at risk. And I keep on telling them, the officials, when we call, meet them, that Kenya is not just any other African country. Kenya is the entry point into the region, and there's so many travelers, and if there's any issue around the traveling and the issues at GKIA or the airport, then it affects not just Kenya, but the entire region. And that's why government must ensure that we have a coherent way of communicating, of addressing healthcare issues in this country.
1: Dr. Dennis Miskella there from the Kenya Medical Practitioners, Pharmacists and Dentists Union.
0: And Anne, I imagine there's quite a lot of concern in Kenya right now at these developments.
1: As you can imagine, it's a huge, huge story. There's a lot of debate about it, lots of questions, as Dr. Miskella was asking, but also genuine apprehension from members of the public, because this is the first time the country has had a case of Ebola, and people are asking questions, how safe are we? Can we go about our business? And so the debate is going on.
0: Indeed, and we'll keep following that story, of course. Now, it's 10 years since strikes in Anglophone Cameroon led indirectly to a civil war, which continues to this day. Barrister Nkongo Felix Agbor was one of the lawyers who called for those strikes, which aimed to highlight the differences in treatment English-speaking Cameroonians received compared to the Francophone majority. Yesterday, he launched a new initiative to count the dead in the conflict. He and his team have found at least 4,000 deaths, the vast majority of them civilians, though government soldiers and armed Anglophone separatists have also been killed. When we spoke on the line to Boya, I started by asking him to tell me about his new initiative.
4: Well, today I've announced the number of persons who have been killed as a result of the conflict in the Anglophone regions of the country between 2016 and 3rd of October 2026. We have about 4,000 reported deaths that we have documented. We had 689 armed separatists, 504 defense and security personnel, 2,844 civilians.
0: Mm. So that is a really painful, desperate toll for a decade of unrest and conflict, I guess.
4: Yes, it's extremely painful. And this is not exhaustive, you know, because we have other figures from other groupings that had posted. The numbers are higher. But this is a clear document that's gone beyond just posting numbers, but actually identifying these casualties. But it's sad. Whether it's 4,000, it's 6,000, it's one dead too many. And the question we are asking is that, are we going to wait for another 4,000 persons to die for us to find a solution?
0: Do you feel then that a decade in, the efforts to end this crisis, this conflict, have petered out a little, that it needs more momentum to find a solution?
4: Yeah, it needs more momentum, you know, because as conflicts go on, we've seen how the world functions, not so people lose interest, you know, there becomes war fatigue, people prioritize other things. The state also has its own problems, has its own focus. There's a conflict in the north with Boko Haram, but I think it's high time for us to refocus our energy, our resources on a conflict that has ravaged the southwest and the northwest. People have been killed, kids don't go to school, schools have been burned, villages have been destroyed. There is a need for us to go back to the drawing board and prioritize this crisis and let it be at the center of whatever the state and the civil society are doing.
0: Do you think it is feasible that in the next few years Cameroon does split into two states?
4: To be honest, I don't see feasible. I don't wish Cameroon to be split into two states. I don't have a crystal ball. I wish to see a Cameroon where we are united in our diversity, where English and French Cameroonians from the 10 regions live like brothers and sisters, a country which is based on justice, fairness, equity, even distribution of resources, where tribalism or nepotism is not a rule but the exception, where you can attain the highest level of the country just by merit. No, not by the fact that you come from a particular area. That is the country I want to see. That's the Cameroon and I wish for the future. In a global world, you know, I don't want to have a divided Cameroon. I want to have a united Cameroon, but where our diversity is respected and where the two peoples that came together to form this country feel that they belong and the perception that all of them, you know, are accepted as parts of this nation called Cameroon.
0: We started off by talking about at least 4,000 deaths that you were aware of. Could you perhaps maybe just tell me about one of those people who died? Could be someone you know or someone you research, but just one story among so many.
4: You see, some of the stories are really, really pathetic. You know, Florence Ayafo was beheaded in Bamenda. That's very gruesome. Baby Mata was shot and killed in Moyoka. It's another one that pricks my conscience, you know. And some of the other ones involve also militaries who were beheaded. But what of those whose hands and limbs were chopped up in CDC plantation in Tiko also, you know? It's unfortunate. It's not something that, it's not something we like to think about, but we had to document it also for records. And if it could be used as a means of closure also, then we would have succeeded.
0: Barrister Nkomo Felix Agbo there, speaking from Cameroon.
1: Let's now cross to Ethiopia and talk about the retaking of the regional capital, Mekele, by federal forces there. On Sunday, the rebel Tigray People's Liberation Front said that they had temporarily withdrawn from the city because of the risk to civilians. Pro-government forces now control the area and communication has been restored after nearly 10 days of blackout. For more, we can now cross to Mekele and speak to Mulugeta Woldu, who works for the Tigray Health Research Institute, welcome to the program. What's the situation in Mekele at the moment?
5: Thank you very much. I'm Mulgeta from Mbala. So currently, the federal troops, not only the federal troops, but the Tigrayan peace forces, I can't say it's their program, government of the federal, but the Tigrayan peace forces in line with the federal troops have entered to Mbala. But almost there are few in number. Most of the federal institutions are being protected by the federal troops. There are commandos that come from the federal, and the Tigrayan peace forces are protecting Mbala as well. But they are not fully controlling that the town as well, because they are few in number, and they cannot control it, because the local thieves are the local criminals. I can't say criminals, or we can say local thieves are damaging the federal, the government offices, and they are killing civilians. And no one is in charge of protecting this all things. So even though the internet is coming back and others are back, but the civilians are not well protected from all the things that are happening in Mbala.
1: Is that because of the number of security forces on the ground?
5: Yeah, I think it might be that, because previously in the previous wars there were so many soldiers that are protecting the Mbala, but currently the Tigrayan peace forces are in charge of protecting Mbala, but they are in few in number, and they are unable to protect this all things that are happening in Mbala, because the government office, all governmental offices except Mbala University and the regional health bureau, others are being looted by the local thieves and others. I don't know why they are not protecting and why they are not doing their work, but this is happening in Mbala. As well, the government offices are not opened, because the peoples are not in charge in that offices. So all the government offices are already closed, and the banking is working partially. Only the commercial bank, the government, federal government bank is somewhat working. So others are not working, but the mobile applications and others are working now.
1: So the mobile connectivity is back. But very briefly, tell us about the situation with food and other supplies, basic supplies for people.
5: No, currently there is no food entering from anywhere to Mbala currently. But there are informations from, I got information by yesterday from WFP that they will have a food aid in the few days, but currently, till today, there is no food aid, there is no medical supplies entering to Mbala.
1: Thank you very much for giving us those updates, and we hope the situation improves for the people of Mekele. Mulugeta Waldu there, who works for the Tigray Health Research Institute.
0: This is Newsday on the BBC World Service, live in Nairobi in London. Isaac Fallon's here with sports.
6: It is the end of an era. Lionel Messi has played his last game for Argentina, the World Cup finalist beating Benin 3-0 in Buenos Aires. Messi providing two assists and finishing his career with a penalty. And joining us now is football journalist and writer Guillaume Balague, biographer of Lionel Messi. And it was really a fitting ending to Messi's, 21 years as an Argentina player?
7: That's right. Yeah, it was emotional from the moment that he was on the coach, and there were people outside the stadium just greeting him coming in. He cried at the time of the anthem, sang by a former soldier of the Falcon War. He cried. Then during the game, something that I've never seen before. I've seen it in an NBA game, but not in a football game. Minute 10, everybody stopped to clap, including the rivals, his teammates. And there were some more tears right at the end when he gave a long speech. He even said at the end of that speech, I never spoke so much, but that's because I don't want to leave the pitch. But eventually he did. His family was there. And yeah, as you say, it was a fitting tribute to it.
6: He leaves a huge, huge gap for Argentina to fill, doesn't he? Perhaps, well, I would say the greatest footballer of all time. But that is a big, big gap that they are going to have to fill.
7: I agree with you. What has happened in the last two decades is something we've never seen before. The fact that he scored almost a goal per final that he played, that he scored 126 goals with Argentina. But it felt that the Argentina were not saying goodbye just to a player. It was to somebody that has shown to be the perfect dad, the perfect leader, and somebody that's teaching everyone almost like how to behave, even in the most tough of circumstances. So it was a goodbye to somebody that, you know, will never have a new, you know, another goal with Argentina, but will not be forgotten. This is, you know, something historic, really.
6: One of our headlines on Newsday this morning is about Messi's great rival, Cristiano Ronaldo, who says he is not retiring from international football, but deserves to be punished for walking out on Portugal after the head coach twice broke his word, not deciding to pick him for a couple of matches. These two players have been linked for so many years in their careers, and it's quite interesting that they're sort of bowing out of their countries and incredibly different fashions.
7: And I think you can predict what was going to happen. One of the things that Leo Messi has always had is the humility of knowing his limit on a football pitch. So when he couldn't cover so much ground, he just dropped deeper and started to become almost like a midfielder. He knew that there was certain things that he used to do that he couldn't do, and yet he used his talent to the best of his possibilities. With Cristiano, it's different. And this comes from the fact that his parents weren't around to give him the love that he needed as a kid, and I think he's been looking for that love and devotion from the whole world from the beginning. So he needs to be on stage, needs everybody's attention, and you know that gap never gets fully filled. So I knew that, having done his biography as well, that Cristiano, at the end of his career, he was going to collapse. He was just not going to be a single or an easy goodbye, and I think we're seeing it. He says he hasn't retired, but I'm not sure how you can come back having left the squad when you are the captain and the kind of behaviour that he's shown.
6: Mm. And for you personally, I know you have written Lionel Messi's biography. There must be a little bit of a tinge of sadness to sort of be seeing Messi's career come to an end. We knew this day would come, but for you personally, I imagine it is particularly difficult.
7: There's a bit of that, and there's plannings to go to Miami two or three times before he retires, because he's not gone yet. And in fact, my impression is that even though his contract finishes at the end of the 2007-08 season, I think he will renew his contract. I'm not sure he feels that he's given his all. And in fact, you saw yesterday two assists, as you mentioned earlier, a goal as well. And people would say, oh, it was an homage to him, that's why they gave him the ball. No, they give him the ball because it's easier to win if he actually gets involved. So he's still giving enough to Inter Miami, for instance. So I think it'll be a pilgrimage that the football fans are going to have to do before he retires.
6: Do you think we could ever see him playing back in Argentina? I know he's never done that before.
7: No. Miami will be the end of his career. There was a time when he could have gone back to Barcelona, which was something he desired, and then he realized that he didn't want to do with the chairman that's in charge now. But going back to Argentina was an early dream of playing for Newell's Old Boys, which was the team he plays as a youth player, but never as a senior player. It's just that means also taking your family, taking, you know, changing everything. And his big residence will be from now, you know, until he becomes older, Miami and Barcelona. So he will be his own now two football clubs. Mm. He wants to be an owner that takes decisions, but at the moment he'll be a player for a couple of years.
6: Thank you very much, Guillaume Balaguer, a biographer of Lionel Messi.
0: That's fine, thank you.
1: Now, over the past few days on Newsday, we've been speaking to the recipients of this year's Right Livelihood Award, which recognizes people and organizations working for social change. Our final guest in this series is Pakistani human rights lawyer Jalila Haider. She's the first female lawyer from Pakistan's Hazara community, an ethnic minority that has faced years of targeted violence and discrimination. Jalila has spent years defending women, minorities, refugees, and others seeking justice, and the Right Livelihood Award has recognized her for challenging ethnic, state, and patriarchal persecution. She's currently studying in the US, pursuing a PhD in law, and spoke to me from North Carolina. I began by congratulating her on the award.
8: Thank you so much, and it means a lot for me. It means this award is not only for me, but for my entire community. It is a huge recognition, and also for those people who had been ignored for specifically from Global South or from the countries where we have seen years of oppression. I think this means somehow the world is recognizing our struggle, and our voices really matter.
1: How did growing up in your community as a Hazara shape the work that you ended up doing?
8: Our identity shaped me as a Hazara. Initially, that we were brave, we are civilized, 95% of girls' education, very disciplined people. In early age, I'm saying about my childhood, but then it is like fear, threat, why it is happening with us, and do we deserve all these things? So these two layers of our identity has completely shaped my work. But I chose that to be Hazara means resilient, to be Hazara means empathic, to be Hazara means to stand for other oppressed people.
1: Is that what motivated you to become a lawyer? You became the first female lawyer from Pakistan's Hazara community.
8: Yeah, it was my father's vision when I was a little girl. So my father used to call me a philosopher daughter, and then he was saying she will be a lawyer. He gave this idea of becoming a lawyer, but when I grew up, it was my mother who shaped my personality, supported me in every aspect of becoming a lawyer, financially, morally, because despite being a Hazara as oppressed, we also live among a tribal system, and being a female lawyer on those days were considered as a taboo. And still it is like, because many people think that if you are a lawyer, you are vocal, you know your rights. And in our societies, in every part of the world, of course, there is a picture of a woman is always submissive. They always receivers. They are not the givers. So as a lawyer means that you talk, you ask, you challenge. So that is why it was very difficult for the patriarchal and tribal setting to accept a female lawyer in this entire process. But my mom, actually, she said that I stand with you.
1: And so you use your legal practice for that. But in 2018, after a series of killings targeting Hazaras, you went on hunger strike for several days. Why did you feel that being a lawyer was no longer enough and that you needed to take that public stand?
8: I observed in 2017 when I came home, I saw 3 and 4 kids. They were like playing and they were making small mud, something like with mud. And then I said, what are you doing? They said that we are making graves of our martyrs, because way that we have buried our martyrs, like 100 people in one row, that was like a goosebump situation for me. That has literally shaken my foundation. And in 2018, when I returned back to Pakistan, it was a very conscious decision.
1: Jalila Haider there, one of the recipients of this year's Right Livelihood Award. This is Newsday.
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0: Hello and welcome to Newsday on the BBC World Service with Anne Soy in Nairobi and James Cottnell in London.
1: Krista Pike, the death row inmate who survived a botched attempt to execute her in the state of Tennessee, is now conscious again in hospital. We speak to one of the journalists who attended her failed execution.
0: We'll look too at the student-led protests in France. Hundreds of thousands took part yesterday, with high school students joined by parents, university students and trade unions. We'll discuss how the government has handled the protests so far with an opposition politician and assess whether the authorities have the resources to meet the protesters' demands.
1: And Israel has been marking 3 years since the Hamas attacks of October the 7th. We will look back at that day with a retired Israeli general who's now running for political office. That's coming up after this latest bulletin of World News.
2: Live from NPR News, I'm Giles Snyder. The Tennessee woman who survived a failed execution is now awake. Reporter Catherine Sweeney at member station WPLN reports.
3: Krista Pike has been hospitalized since Wednesday. That's when Tennessee tried and failed to put her to death for her role in the 1995 killing of Colleen Slimmer. The prison administered two doses of lethal drugs, but she ultimately left in an ambulance. Her attorneys announced Tuesday afternoon she was not only conscious, but speaking. They said she was handcuffed to her bed, even though her arms are covered in burns and blisters. They attribute those injuries to bad IV placement during her attempted execution, and say it's likely the pentobarbital intended to kill her flowed into her flesh instead of into her bloodstream. For NPR News, I'm Catherine Sweeney in Nashville.
2: Pike's lawyers say they will be in court Wednesday. They are asking a judge for a court order to preserve evidence from the failed execution, claiming the state of Tennessee violated Pike's rights by subjecting her to cruel and unusual punishment. An execution date has been set for the gunman who killed 13 people at Fort Hood, Texas in 2009. On social media, Acting Army Secretary Adam Tell said that former Army psychiatrist Major Nidal Hassan will face a firing squad on December 3rd. On Monday, a Pentagon spokesman said President Trump approved the use of a firing squad at the recommendation of Defense Secretary Pete Hegseth. British police made another arrest Tuesday linked to a suspected plot to target an airbase west of London. Police say a 22-year-old British man remains in custody. Six others have been released on bail. On Monday, President Trump acknowledged that a threat linked to Iran led the U.S. to remove its B-1 bombers from the base. NPR's Tom

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1: Missiles damaging and destroying dozens of aircraft. You're looking at billions of dollars in damages.
2: President Trump has unveiled a major new investment in U.S. submarine production. Here's NPR's Deepa Shivaroff.
3: Trump gave remarks in Sparrows Point, an industrial site in Baltimore. While he was there to talk about a new $3.7 billion private investment in growing U.S. submarine manufacturing, Trump also wove in remarks about Iran and Venezuela and his recent travel ahead of the midterms. The president's trip to Maryland comes as his travel around the country has ramped up for the election, which is in less than a month. He's expected to make trips to other states where Republicans are in close races, including Alaska and Iowa.
2: You're listening to NPR News. To France now, riot police fired tear gas and used water cannons Tuesday as people packed the streets for nationwide rallies over school funding. The government says more than a quarter million marched in cities across the country to press for more education funding. The protests began at a high school in the Paris region last month and have now grown into a nationwide movement. A new study shows commercial kitchen appliances that use gas can expose workers to dangerous levels of air pollution. From member station KQED, Azul Dahlstrom-Ekman reports.
4: The first-of-its-kind study compared air quality and temperature in kitchens that use gas appliances to ones that are all electric. Out of 24 gas-fired kitchens in Pennsylvania, New York, and California, 70% had nitrogen dioxide levels above federal health guidelines. That can cause respiratory illnesses. And 4 registered temperatures above 120 degrees. Yanai Kashtan is with the nonprofit PSE Healthy Energy and is an author of the study.
5: Commercial kitchens with gas-fired appliances have a lot higher levels of pollution and expose workers to more heat than their electric counterparts.
4: The study found the kitchens with all electric appliances had air quality close to normal levels. For NPR News, I'm Azul Dahlstrom-Ekman in San Francisco.
2: Asian stocks are losing ground in Wednesday trading. The retreat follows a record-setting day on Wall Street. The S&P 500 on Tuesday topped its all-time high set in August. The Nasdaq added to the record it set on Monday. 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
7: Thank you for those news updates. 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We are with James Copnoll in London and me, Ansori, in Nairobi.
8: In the program today, the death row inmate in Tennessee who survived an execution attempt has regained consciousness. More on that in just a second. And we'll look at the student protests in France and look back on the October the 7th attacks in Israel 3 years on.
7: And in sport, we'll hear about Lionel Messi's last ever game for Argentina. You've been sending us your messages. Ben Guerra in Kampala says congratulations to a true legend for his contribution to a beautiful game. And Mystic in George Brooks says he's been tremendous as an Argentina talisman. Keep sending those messages. Our number is +44 77 86 20 50 85.
8: We begin then in the US and the shocking case of Krista Pike, the death row inmate who survived a botched attempt to execute her in Tennessee. She was administered 2 apparently lethal injections last Wednesday, but survived the procedure and was transferred to a hospital in Nashville. Now she has regained consciousness and is talking in what her lawyers are calling a medically unprecedented recovery. It's a story that has dominated American headlines and reignited the debate on the death penalty there. Pike was sentenced to death in 1996 for the murder of 19-year-old Colleen Slemmer. Well, Stephen Hale is a reporter for the Nashville Banner and was one of the 7 journalists who witnessed her failed execution in Tennessee last week.
9: Here in Nashville, we got word from Krista Pike's attorneys in a statement that she is conscious now and speaking, they said. There wasn't a lot more detail than that, but it was pretty stunning, given that the last update we got was that she was unconscious and on a ventilator. I will say her attorneys are

0: set to have a press conference tomorrow. So tomorrow morning here, Nashville time, there's a court hearing related to the case, and then they're going to have a press conference after that.
1: And what are her attorneys saying then about their understanding of her legal status right now, whether she is essentially, in essence, still under threat of execution?
0: We know that the governor here has said that there's not going to be any more executions in 2026. Obviously, that's only a few months. That effectively just cancels one execution that was scheduled for later this year here, but also means that at least in Krista Pike's case, they won't be trying to execute her again this year in the next few months. The Supreme Court, the state Supreme Court here, would need to set a new date for her. And I think we can be pretty certain that there might be more litigation over that if they did. So I think it's safe to say that even if that attempt was made, it wouldn't be anytime soon. But as far as her legal status, her attorneys have just kind of reiterated their call for the governor to commute her sentence to life without parole. So meaning she would just, you know, serve the rest of her life in prison. But the governor has not commented on that specifically yet. So yeah, we really don't know what the future holds.
1: You were one of just a handful of journalists who witnessed much of the failed execution. What was it like?
0: Every part of this story the past week has been unexpected and almost more surprising, you know, and shocking than the last. I mean, it was certainly disturbing, but, you know, witnessing any execution is unsettling to a degree. You know, it was a chaotic night, and trying to kind of describe it to people coherently afterwards has been a challenge. And then, you know, as you know, that in the almost week since, it's just been uncharted territory. I was kind of shocked that she had survived at all in the hospital, and then now to hear that she's conscious again, and, you know, raising the possibility that we might, you know, hear some comment from her at some point about this experience if she's able to do that is just really I couldn't have imagined. So yeah, it's been a whirlwind.
1: And I think the mother of Krista Pike's victim was there during the botched execution attempt. What was her reaction like? Has she talked since as well?
0: You know, she, I spoke to her. Her name's Mae Martinez. And yeah, her daughter, Colleen Slemmer, was 19 years old when she was killed in this case by Krista Pike and a couple others in 1995. And she was supportive of this execution. She came to Tennessee to witness it. And yeah, as you say, she ended up being there and seeing what all of us saw, which was this thing go horribly awry. She has not said a whole lot after. She did not give a statement to us there on that night. I believe there's a news outlet here who spoke to her briefly, and, you know, she just talked about how the state had messed this up and obviously not followed through on what they told her they were going to do. But no, other than that, I have not heard, you know, we haven't heard a lot from her. I can only imagine what this has been like for her and her family to have waited 30 years, you know, and gone through this whole experience, which had to have been a nightmare already. And then to now be going through this, it's really hard to get your head around.
1: As you say, there's huge amounts of uncertainty around so many things right now. Do you have a sense how it has all affected public opinion in Tennessee about the death penalty?
0: Yeah, I mean, I think that this is the first time I have heard this much momentum for some kind of change in the process coming from even, you know, Republican state lawmakers here, some of whom are talking about a need for change. Now, to be clear, that doesn't necessarily mean that they're calling for an end to the death penalty or to executions, but it has thrown more aspects of the process into question than I've seen before. But, you know, it has also just kind of revived a lot of the debates about the death penalty that already exists, which is you have some people who obviously oppose it for a variety of reasons, and to them, this is kind of only further illustrated why they think it's a barbaric thing to be doing. And then you have other people who say that in certain circumstances it can be just, and this to them is just an example of how we've made it too complicated and we should be using, you know, a firing squad or some sort of more straightforward if also, you know, violent method. And so it's kind of gotten us back to that core tension where we have this system in America where we have a death penalty, but there's a lot of debate about how to do it and also some apparent unease about doing it in a way that would be too violent or look too much like killing a person. And so I think this has brought all that back to the fore as well.
1: Stephen Howe, reporter for the Nashville Banner there. We've had a message in from Mohammed Kebmi in Monrovia, Liberia, who is asking President Trump to grant her clemency and questioning why America still carries on capital punishment.
2: To France now, where more demonstrations over conditions in schools are being planned for Wednesday. The movement started last month in Paris with high school students angry at a lack of teachers, overcrowded classrooms and run-down buildings. But they've since been joined by university students and concerned parents. Here are two students explaining why they joined the march.
3: We have missing professors every year. Also, our bathroom and restroom for girls and boys are missing doors. We only have like four bathrooms for the entire school.
4: It has to make people react and it has to make the government react. And we won't stop until the government changes things for us.
2: Now, protesters took to the streets in the cities of Lyon, Paris, Rennes and Marseille yesterday. And France's biggest union, the CGT, is calling for more. There's been violence too, and whilst police have faced accusations of being heavy-handed in their response, the government says 715 officers have been injured since the protests began. Politicians in the left-wing party of La France Insoumise, or France Unbowed, have faced accusations from government ministers of encouraging the protests. Let's speak to one of them now, Nathaniel Oziol, who's a Member of Parliament for a constituency in Hérault in the south of the country. Welcome to the program. Is this accusation that you're an encouraged protests fair?
5: Well, good morning. Obviously now the government is looking for scapegoats in order to not to answer about its own responsibility in the situation. But it's high time this government faces its own responsibility, because this situation is due to its own decisions, their own decisions to cut financial budget in education, in public service. And you have heard these high schoolers. They say it. They need teachers. They need proper, normal classrooms. That's what they are asking for. This is just normal conditions, normal teaching and learning conditions, which they are asking for. So this is very, I mean, these are legitimate claims, in my opinion.
2: But they are legitimate claims, but we have seen instances where there has been some level of violence in those protests. What do you make of the response so far from police?
5: Oh, it's really shocking. I am shocked, and everyone should be shocked when you see, we are talking about teenagers, 15, 16, 17 year old teenagers, sometimes younger. One of them has their teeth torn out. One of them lost their eye. One of them had their jaw broken. One of them had their hand torn off. This is really what we are talking about, minors here. So yes, the police response has been disproportionate. The government must answer about this. This is not a correct answer to legitimate claims. They should stop right now, make the police stop right now their disproportionate answer, a reaction, and give a a proper answer. And we are going to discuss the budget in the National Assembly in a few days. This is now that they should put money in schools, teacher employment, to build proper normal classrooms and so on and so forth. This is what they are asking for.
2: And that is what is bringing me to my next question. Is there no other way of dealing with this? You are a member of parliament. You say you're going to parliament to discuss the budget. Surely you are the people's representatives who should be raising these grievances in parliament. Shouldn't these grievances have been settled there?
5: Yes, they should have been. Every year we are asking for more for the government to stop their budget cuts every year. So you have seen that every year this is a tense moment in the year because the government doesn't manage to implement their measures, and we are
2: France does spend, in fact, much more than similar nations on schools. Among large economies in the EU, France devotes more than 5% of its GDP to education, and it's the fifth highest in the bloc. So it does spend quite a substantial amount on education already.
5: Okay, but we are talking about completely run down buildings. You have in some high schools, you have the rain pouring inside the classrooms. Since the beginning of the year, so since September, some classes haven't had any teachers in front of them for some disciplines, and some of them haven't had teachers for years. So this
2: right,
5: is
2: and these are the issues that the teenagers have been raising on the streets. Many thanks for speaking to us, Natalie Oziol, Member of Parliament for constituency in Hérault in the south of France.
1: Well, let's pick up on some of those issues with our business presenter, Archana Shukla, joining us from our Singapore bureau. We heard there the opposition MP calling for greater investments in education, echoing what many of the protesters are saying. So why is France in a situation in which it's perhaps finding it challenging to spend on reforms?
6: James, for several years previously, the government in France has actually been spending a lot on populist measures. They've been borrowing a lot of money, and it was working very well for them because, the debt levels were within range and the interest costs was also contained. Now the situation has changed. Right now, the government is spending more than it earns. Their debt burden has ballooned to a point that they would be paying about 91 billion euros in 2027 just as interest payments, and this is something that is bringing some sort of a scare for people who look at the financial situations. Even the central bank governor has warned that this is a situation that the government needs to actively handle. Reason why the government possibly proposed austerity budget earlier last week saying that they would be cutting down on government spending on welfare, actively freezing public sector wages, including those of teachers as well, because they are massively spending a lot of money in paying interest debt. So that is where the challenge fiscally is for the government to spend on massive reforms at this point in time.
1: And that issue of high debt, I mean, that's a big problem for quite a few economies. Even the IMF is highlighting that.
6: Absolutely. The situation really changed over the last few months with, energy prices going up, and that has affected the bond yields, which possibly has gone up to multi-decade high in multiple, benchmark indices, which somewhere is a benchmark for global borrowing costs for all the governments and even for you and me. So borrowing costs are quite high. The IMF chief is in Singapore today, and she's, speaking about how the governments need to really work on bringing this debt level down. She, in fact, even mentioned France's situation and also the fact that, France's situation is somewhere also going to affect the other Eurozone countries like Spain. We're talking of Ireland, Greece. All are finding themselves in a similar situation where their, public debt is rising to a limit which is not sustainable. And the governments need to look at consolidation, so basically cut back on spending, reduce their interest payments, and look at containing that debt situation.
1: Archana Shukla on our business desk in Singapore. Thank you.
2: Time now for some sports news with Isaac Fennin.
7: Yeah, Lionel Messi's time as an Argentina footballer is over. He played his 208th and final game for his country against Benin, where he scored the last goal from the penalty spot and added two assists in a 3-0 win on an incredibly emotional evening at the Estadio Monumental. Fireworks and lasers paid tribute to the man many call the greatest footballer of all time. The silhouette of Messi holding the World Cup he won 4 years ago was beamed into the sky using lasers. There was an emotional national anthem which was sung. Messi was in tears alongside his three sons. 10 minutes into the match, it was paused as a firework display. He illuminated the sky as fans applauded Messi. Afterwards, he delivered a speech where he thanked the fans, who he said had made every Argentina game a home match. He said not returning to play for the national team would be a huge pain. There was not a dry eye in the house. Some of Messi's teammate visibly emotional, an end of an era. Elsewhere, Messi's great rival, Cristiano Ronaldo, says he is not retiring from international football, but deserves to be punished for walking out on Portugal after head coach Jorge Jesus, he says, broke his word. In an extraordinary statement posted on Ronaldo's social media page, the Portuguese speaks of meeting with Coach Jesus before the international break, saying that Jesus, who decided not to play Ronaldo in matches against Norway and Denmark, despite getting him to warm up in one of the matches against Norway, had come together and decided what they would say in the press conference. And in this statement, he said he made a mistake. He expected, Jesus to say he made a mistake of not having someone of the stature of Pelé or Diego Maradona warm up and then not putting him into the game. If I had to do it again today, I would not. Jesus, however, according to Ronaldo, put forward a completely different version of events. He went on to apologise to the Portuguese people, Ronaldo, for leaving the camp, and said that if he is physically fit and playing for his club, scoring goals, that he hopes, after serving whatever suspension is imposed on me, he'd be available, as he always has been until today, to compete and win for our national team. More sport coming a little bit later on in the programme.
1: There's been a minute's silence and memorial events are being held across Israel as the country marks 3 years since 1,200 people were killed in the Hamas-led October 7th attacks, which triggered the devastating war in Gaza. Two-thirds of those killed in the attack were civilians. It's been called the deadliest day in modern Israeli history. One person who experienced it all firsthand is the retired general, Noam Tibon. He jumped in a jeep and drove alongside his wife to Kibbutz Nahal Oz and the home of his son Amir and his young family as they were under attack. Now, he's now one of nine candidates from families directly affected by the October 7th attacks who are vying for a seat in parliamentary elections later this month. Welcome to the programme. Take us back 3 years then.
8: Good morning. You know, it's really a very special day. But October 7 was a regular day here in Tel Aviv, where I live. And basically, we were swimming in the sea 6:30 in the morning. And only 7:15, we got a WhatsApp message from our son Amir in Kibbutz Nahal Oz that they have terrorists in their neighborhood. And basically, my wife Gali and I started a journey. I took a pistol, which I have in license, and we went south. On our journey, we met a couple that escaped from the Nova Festival, and we rescued their life. I was involved in a battle against terrorists, against Hamas Nukba, with soldiers. One of them who killed next to me, I took his rifle and his helmet and killed terrorists. We evacuated the wounded soldiers, and only at 1:30 p.m. we were at the gate of Kibbutz Nahal Oz. And basically from there, I was fighting with IDF soldiers on the street of the kibbutz. We killed more than 30 terrorists. And 4 p.m. was the greatest moment of my life, where we came near my son's house. And I went directly to the window of the safe room. I knock on the window and I shout, "Amir, the Abba, Amir, it's dead." And then I heard the beautiful voice of Galia, my oldest granddaughter, 3 years old then. We said, "Sababa, grandpa came." And in the evening, we evacuated more than 400 live people from Kibbutz Nahal Oz.
1: 3 years on, there is a big debate in Israel about political accountability, what could or should have been done to prevent that attacks. Do you think there is blame to be cast?
8: I believe that we need to, you know, build a formal investigation led by a Supreme Court judge, according to the Israeli law. And we're definitely going to win the election. We're going to kick out Benjamin Netanyahu, which is the worst prime minister ever, from his office. And I think the first step will be you know, to build this investigation, because we really need to understand what happened to us and everybody that was in charge of this failure, from the military and, of course, from the government, need to go away.
1: Could it happen again, do you think, October the 7th?
8: You know, Israel is surrounded by enemies. Unfortunately, we, you know, all the fronts are still open, and this is also a big challenge for our new government that we will build. And yes, it's a dangerous world. You know, only, you know, 2 weeks ago, by really very good action by a hero, Indian pilot, and few local Israelis that were on a flight, you know, a huge disaster, you know, didn't happen.
1: Yeah, that flight, so, Dubai flight to Tel Aviv. So I guess you're saying, yeah, threats are still out there. Noah Tibon, thank you very much indeed, former general. 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

0: Hello, welcome to Newsday on the BBC World Service with James Copnall in London and Anne Soy in Nairobi.
1: Krista Pike, a Tennessee death row inmate who survived a botched execution last week, is now conscious in hospital.
0: Ukraine's capital has again come under attack from Russian airstrikes this morning. We take a look at how the city's bridges are being targeted.
1: And the Argentina legend Lionel Messi plays his final international game.
2: BBC News with Emily Thomas. Israel is commemorating the third anniversary of the October the 7th attack, when more than 1,100 people were killed in a Hamas-led offensive launched from Gaza. Ceremonies began with a minute's silence. Vigils are also being held in cities around the world. Myanmar's military leader Min Aung Hlaing is in Malaysia for talks on repatriating thousands of migrants. The visit has been widely criticised for giving recognition to his government, despite its refusal to negotiate an end to the Myanmar civil war. One of football's greatest players, Lionel Messi, has made his final international appearance for Argentina in a 3-0 win against Benin. He said afterwards that playing for Argentina was the most wonderful thing that can happen to you. The Saudi-led coalition battling the Houthis in Yemen says a missile launched by the Iranian-backed group has been intercepted over Riyadh. The Houthis say they attacked two Saudi airports and an airbase. Ukraine's capital has again come under attack from Russian airstrikes, with at least two people killed. The mayor of Kiev, Vitaly Klitschko, said warehouses had been damaged. The French government has appealed to protesting students to return to class after another day of nationwide action. The protesters have been demanding more investment in education. A court in Australia has sentenced a former Roman Catholic bishop to 6.5 years in jail for sexually abusing two young Aboriginal men. Christopher Saunders was Bishop of Broome in Western Australia at the time. He resigned when first accused in 2020. All American military operations on the Japanese island of Okinawa have been suspended for 48 hours after a US Marine was accused of murdering and robbing a local woman. An alcohol ban has also been implemented and soldiers must undertake discipline training. World News from the BBC.
1: Thank you for all that update, Emily. 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
0: Over the next half hour, we'll hear more about that botched execution in the US. The inmate has now recovered and is speaking, according to her lawyers.
1: We'll also head to Ukraine. Our correspondent there has been looking at the impact of the war on bridges.
0: And we speak to this year's winner of the Kane Prize for African Writing. And the legend, Lionel Messi, has played his final international game. Your comments on that are welcome. Our text number is +44 77 86 20 50 85.
1: When authorities in Tennessee tried and failed to execute death row inmate Krista Pike last week, it made headlines around the world. She was administered two lethal injections last Wednesday, but survived the procedure and was transferred to a hospital in Nashville. It was thought, though, that there was a real possibility she would never recover. Now, according to her lawyers, she is conscious again and even talking. Pike was sentenced to death in 1996 for the murder of 19-year-old Colleen Slemmer. For more on these latest developments, I've been speaking to Dr. Joel Zivert, an anaesthesiologist advising Pike's defence team.
3: She's better than she was when she was first, removed from the execution chamber. I think she's now extubated. That is, she's off the mechanical ventilator and she's able to communicate, to talk. She doesn't have much memory of what happened to her. Her first memory seemed to be being a patient in the hospital with a breathing tube down her throat. And she didn't get the month right. She thought it was September still. So she's got some catching up to do, but I think she knows sort of at least who she is and now knows where she is. So those are, positive findings, certainly.
1: In terms of her memory, is it just the short-term memory that is missing, that i.e. that she is not aware of the failed execution attempt, or is she unaware that she was on death row, that she committed that horrible crime so many years ago?
3: This is a good question. I don't currently know the answer. I think that that's going to require more time. I think it's conceivable that there's still could very well still be some injury here, but the fact that she's, you know, communicating, at least as I understand, as well as she is, you know, that I think portends, you know, a better outcome.
1: There had been concerns about the possibility of long-term damage, including brain damage. Is it too early to say anything on that level?
3: Yeah, I think it's too early. I mean, I think the fact that she's doing as she was doing, as she is now, is, I think, a stronger predictor of a better outcome. And of course, the court requires that she understand what she's done in order for them to try to kill her again. If she has injury to the brain where she lacks the, you know, the memory or the capacity to understand the nature of her crime, then that is exculpatory with respect to being able to, you know, face being, you know, executed or an attempt to be executed in the future.
1: Is it then possible that there may in future be competing narratives over her health, over her state of well-being, one from her legal team, one from the state?
3: Well, I think we could probably guarantee such a thing will take place.
1: There were legal attempts by her team to stay the execution. That at least gives some indication of what she was thinking before this happened.
3: Yes, well, I think that, you know, that was, of course, her plan. I mean, you know, I think that what was on offer, several things. I mean, I think that, you know, some of the arguments that were made about the fact that, you know, that she was a she and that this would be the first execution of a woman in 200 years and so on. I mean, these are fine, but I'd like to think that what Krista is owed, of course, is the normal process that's available to any prisoner on death row in terms of her defense plan to, you know, to try to remove the execution as her punishment. And I would imagine that Tennessee at least perhaps has, you know, lost its nerve to a certain degree, you know, at least temporarily, considering what has happened here. But I would be surprised if they completely lose their enthusiasm for this and will not, you know, presuming that they can prove that she has agency and capacity, that they may seek, you know, again to execute her, and they would be within their legal right to do so.
1: Is it clear to you now how she survived that attempt to execute her?
3: You can think of this as a, you know, as a poisoning. Think of it maybe as an overdose, an intentional overdose. So people have used barbiturates in the past, you know, to try to kill themselves. You know, barbiturates are available, and, you know, I mean, they're no longer popular as they were before as a sleeping pill, but people use these drugs. I mean, they're used in assisted dying, you know, as an oral preparation and an intravenous preparation. So they're, you know, they're fatal. Now, what makes them fatal, you know, is, of course, if you take them and then you are, you know, you are unwatched and you are left to be, and then you begin to, you know, you succumb to the impact of the chemicals. Here, what happened is that she did not get enough chemical, at least, you know, to immediately cause her death. She was injured. But then eventually, you know, she was moved to a hospital. So now if someone has these, you know, this medication circulating in her blood, which she had, she's now, you know, being maintained in an intensive care unit. So it's possible to, you know, counteract the depression on breathing and the blood pressure impacts and other sorts of things that that can be managed in, you know, effectively in an intensive care unit. So it's clear that, you know, without those things, she could very well have died.
1: Is it true that she had asked formally to be executed by an all-female firing squad rather than by lethal injection?
3: I believe also that hanging was also, you know, suggested. The peculiarity of the defense is that the burden is shifted, I think unreasonably, entirely onto the prisoner. So they have to prove that the method that the state has chosen will cause a death that will be cruel. And further, they're obliged to come up with their own other method. So it's not that Krista, you know, wants to die by a firing squad per se, but she's required by law to also add another method that she believes will, you know, will result in a death that will not be cruel.
1: Dr. Joel Zivert there, who has been advising Krista Pike's defence team.
0: The authorities in Kyiv have said that two people have been killed in the latest wave of Russian attacks on the Ukrainian capital this morning. Ukraine's capital, Kyiv, straddles the Dnipro River and relies on its bridges. 500,000 people commute across them every day, but they were hit by Russian drone strikes for 4 consecutive days over the weekend. Now, the strikes on bridges are part of a major increase in Russian attacks on the city. Dan Johnson is our correspondent in Kyiv and sent us this report.
4: Russian attacks have been intensifying throughout the summer to the point where the air raids here in Kyiv are almost constant some days. On the busiest, 19 in the space of 24 hours. That is disturbing life here day and night. It's causing chaos, and the attacks have been focused recently on infrastructure, particularly the bridges that connect the two sides of this city, which are vital for keeping traffic flowing. It means there is more armament obvious out on the streets. The soldiers are wearing heavier gear, and it's not unusual now to see machine guns positioned at strategic locations around the city. There's a nip in the air, the leaves are starting to fall. So how are people feeling about the impending winter? Crystal is actually visiting Kyiv from Southampton to see her relatives.
5: We were actually on the bridge when it got like the hole in it.
4: When it got hit?
5: And that morning we were still on the other side of Kyiv when it got hit. And then we were like the first bus that passed next to it after it got hit.
4: Do you think the city could be cut off, could be divided if those bridges keep attacked?
5: Yes, and that is the scary thing, I'd say. Even for my mom's family, because they also work on this side, but we live on the other. So that is the frightening bit, we'd say, getting cut off from like the main source of income and so on.
4: Some of those who don't have the choice to leave this city are more nervous. Tatiana is expecting a baby.
6: I think we need more help from our partners so that they can give us at least some assistance. Our people are doing everything to protect us, and they need at least some help to be able to shoot down all the missiles and drones and everything else. And the rest, people will do themselves. We are strong. We will do everything.
4: But there is still plenty of resolve amongst people here. Dennis works in a restaurant.
7: As for the future, I don't even know what to say. I want to live, and I want all of this to end as soon as possible. For now, I honestly can't believe it. I just live one day at a time. I can't plan anything for the future. I can't even plan for the next week. Of course, I hope for the best, but I don't see any signs this will change soon.
4: Many are considering what the best move is for the forthcoming months. I met Daniel, a 26-year-old ballet dancer who was pushing his baby daughter Estelle in a pram. She's just 2 months old.
8: It's so hard. I've been living in Kyiv now, and we try to prepare for winter because we know this winter will be so hard.
4: What is the hardest thing right now?
8: Every night when you heard alarm or when you go to work and saw drones or some missiles. And it's so terrible when you, every time you nervous about your family, about your friend, about yourself in the end.
4: Are you thinking you'll stay for the winter?
8: Yeah, I think yes, but my wife with my baby, I wanna try to go to other country in this winter. It's so hard because you wanna see how your baby grow up. So yeah, it's so hard decision, but I think it's safe, it's more important, yeah.
0: That report by Dan Johnson.
1: It's quarter to the hour. This is Newsday on the BBC World Service. Here are a couple of our main headlines. Israel is marking 3 years since the Hamas-led attacks of October the 7th. And Malaysia is hosting Myanmar's military leader to discuss a controversial plan to repatriate thousands of Burmese citizens.
0: And it's time now for some sports news. Isaac Fennin is here and we're dedicating this to a legend.
9: Yes, indeed. Lionel Messi calling time on his Argentina career with a 3-0 win over Benin in Buenos Aires. And on an evening filled with tributes for a man many have called the greatest footballer of all time, he assisted two goals and scored a penalty in his 208th game for his country. Francisco Canepa is a journalist for ESPN. And he told me what it was like to be at the Estadio Monumental.
10: It was really emotional. At the end, mainly, because the game itself, it was at the beginning a little bit boring. Then in the second half was more active and with Messi scoring was... That was the moment when I start feeling the farewell, you know?
9: Yeah, I mean, I know the game had a number of displays, the fireworks, and they stopped play, I believe, after 10 minutes. If you can just talk us through the things that happened during the match to pay tribute to Messi. Oh.
10: Well, that was a really beautiful moment. For me, it was really emotional. To be honest, I cried because for me, Messi is like all my life watching football. I watch Messi. I was talking with my friends because I went there as a football fan, not as a Messi fan, not as a journalist because I didn't work. And I went there with my friends and we were talking later in the car. We watched Messi playing everywhere. We watched Barcelona because of Messi. We watched hours and hours of Messi and knowing that he is not going to play anymore for the national team, at least that for me is all that matters. It was really tough when he talked was. As well, emotional. It was nice that he explained about the World Cup final because a lot of speculations were there and he was man enough to admit that we lost fairly. And that is Messi for me. Perfection is not for football because we're human beings and he is excellence because he won and he knew how to lose.
9: And it's quite fitting that on the evening he delivers a typically Messi performance, two assists, and then to finish it off, a perfect goal, a penalty to finish off his career. 200 and I believe 8 appearances for Argentina and his 126th goal.
10: It's incredible. And he had the chance of scoring one or two more goals. It was a pity. After the penalty, there was another play there in the game that he missed, that it was incredible that and there he showed he's a human being. So that's more marvelous. It's amazing, yes.
9: Even though he's 39 years old, he could still play, couldn't he? He could still continue for Argentina if he wanted to.
10: Yes, but I think that after the World Cup, what happened with his father as well, the first thing that he mentioned when he grabbed the microphone was his father. And I think that the World Cup itself, having 39 years old, his children as well, his father dying, all those things spurs reflection. And it is difficult to grapple with that loss, with being the greatest of all as well, because he played a marvelous World Cup. But I think that it's a wise decision to know when to retire football and not wait until football retires you. And Messi understands that after a World Cup, a new process begin, and he is smart enough to know when to stop.
9: Where do you think he ranks in terms of, you know, for Argentinians? I know they have this special connection with Diego Maradona, but where do you think Messi ranks on in terms of his comparison to Maradona?
10: I think it's totally personal. For me, I was born in 1989, so I lived Messi. I didn't watch Diego. When Diego resigned football in 1997, I was seven years old, so I can tell you about Diego. I loved him because my father loved Diego. My father, luckily, he never compared, and he loved Diego and he loved Messi as well. For me, Diego, watching videos and watching how the connection he had with the ball and his leadership as well, I think that Diego was maybe the most talented player in the world or in history of football, but Messi was the best player in the history of football. He gained respect from every rival in the world he played against. Messi is worldwide. I think he's like a worldwide hero, not just a national hero.
9: And how does Argentina replace Lionel Messi? Can it replace Lionel Messi?
10: I think he is irreplaceable. But, well, you said before, after Diego, we thought that nothing will appear. And 7 years later, a little guy named Messi was playing for Barcelona. Without Messi, we are one more of the good national teams. Messi was now our ace of spades, you know.
9: Yeah, what a career Lionel Messi has had. Francisco Canepa, journalist for ESPN, who watched that as a fan, which is very nice for a journalist to do every now and again.
1: I think that's one of the amazing things about Messi. He turned us all into fans in a way,
9: absolutely,
1: didn't he?
9: Absolutely, yeah. He just was so great, wasn't he, Anne?
0: And he had so many fans around the world, and they've been sending messages. Elton Suare in Nigeria says that watching Messi's journey as a fan is more than watching football. It's watching history unfold. From the little boy with a dream to lifting the World Cup, his journey has given us memories, tears, joy, and moments we will never forget. Thank you, Leo, for making us fall in love with a beautiful game.
1: Oh, that's a pretty good summary, isn't it? I've also had one from Olochia Quarry in Abuja, Nigeria, who says, congratulations, Lionel Messi, on his retirement from international football. Though you peppered my Nigeria side on the pitch while you played us at the FIFA World Cup, we will miss you on the global football stage. You are a legend of the beautiful game. Thank you, Messi.
9: Yeah, we had another message as well from an unnamed sender. What a time to be alive to see Messi play and torment Arsenal in the UCL.
1: That's
9: the
1: UCL. Someone who's directed at me.
9: Nigerian and Arsenal being tormented. I love that. Much to the dismay of my Arsenal fans, he has been a true international superstar. Wish him well in his next phase of life. He, of course, is going to continue playing. So we will not see the end of Messi or play for Inter Miami, but an incredible international career.
1: Yeah, definitely.
0: And Momo Samukai says, I'm not a supporter of Lionel Messi or Cristiano Ronaldo, but their rivalries brought football great excitement. So were they actual rivals? You two you know much more about football. Or was this a creation of their fans?
9: Oh, yeah, they absolutely were rivals.
1: They still are,
9: definitely. They played for rival clubs in Ronaldo with Real Madrid and Messi with Barcelona. And in those times, those teams dominated European football, and they were usually top of the scoring leaderboard, so they certainly were rivals. But I think many would say that Messi perhaps has pulled away from his rivalry, growing old gracefully, some would say.
1: Yeah, definitely. What's your standout Messi moment, Isaac?
9: I think that World Cup final, you know, because that was the thing that was missing from Messi's international trophy cabinet. He hadn't led his country to an international trophy, really. He'd lost a World Cup final in 2014, and many had said that he'd never get them back there, and he led them to the World Cup final in Qatar, and he was so brilliant in that final, really dragged them to victory, and seeing him actually lift it, the trophy, was really, really incredible to be there. So yeah, one of those moments I'll tell my grandchildren about, definitely. He, like you said, he turned us all into fans.
0: What a legend.
1: Well, from Leo Messi, who has won it all, to another prize winner, delighted to talk to you about the Zimbabwean author Simbarashi Steyn-Kundizesa, who's been given this year's Kane Prize for African Writing. The award, which has been running since 2000, recognises short story writers from across the continent, and it's been the launchpad for several stellar literary careers. So this year's winning entry, called The Blue Fighter, follows a young boy called Tinashe, whose family falls into financial hardship. And Simbarashi Steyn-Kundizesa joins us now. First of all, congratulations on the award. Not everyone will have had the privilege of having read your winning entry, so tell us about it.
11: Thank you. Thank you so much for having me. Well, like you said, it's about a young boy. His name is Tinashe, and his family falls into financial hardship due to his father's obsession with building fish tanks. So yeah, the story pretty much follows the decline of the family and how they try to navigate that steep decline. And it also touches on, you know, certain aspects of life in circa 2002 in Zimbabwe. You know, so it wasn't just the family's decline; it was sort of linked to the wider economic issues in Zimbabwe at the time.
1: Yeah, tracing a broader story, I guess. How did you land on this idea of this obsession, the father's obsession with fish tanks and the fish in them? Because that's a very startling detail.
11: Yeah, so the idea for the story came from a poem by a South African poet. Her name is Vangile Gancho. Vangile and I, we were in a cohort together in Ghana. That's in last year in 2025. So it was during one of those critique sessions that, you know, writers will do where, you know, someone read their work and everyone has to critique or, you know, praise as it were. So the poem that Vangile read is titled My Father's Hands. So it basically talks about the father who has this obsession with building fish tanks. And it also, in those very few lines, kind of gives us the background of the mother's reaction to her father, to her husband's obsession, and the child's viewpoint as well, you know, as in how he observes that relationship and that would later become a tension between his parents. And so it's basically the child narrating the father's obsession and how it causes problems for the family.
1: Yeah, the mother's quiet acceptance and then eventually, I guess, perhaps resistance. Talking about winning this prize, you say to have a story drawn from my own experience recognised at this level makes all those everyday compromises feel worthwhile. Could you just expand on that thought?
11: Okay, so the first part, the story is largely fictional, but it draws on, first of all, Vangile's father. He was an actual person who did actually build fish tanks, not to the level of degree of obsession that the story does, you know, go into. That's fictional liberties being taken there. And the other part of it is the details of the family. They're kind of related to my own experiences, my father growing up, and our own decline economically, because much like the father in the story, my own dad was an accountant, but he quit his job to grow tomatoes. So it kind of touches on both of our fathers, but mostly it's fictional, like I said. And then the other part about, making space. So I'm actually talking to you right now from my office. I'm actually at work right now. So yeah, the sacrifices, you know, writing is been kind of like a side thing that I've been doing around my family, my work life. So yeah, winning the prize, I guess it gives me that little more belief that I can actually pursue this writing, maybe full time even.
1: Well, we won't tell your bosses. Let's just hope they haven't got the radio on. Please keep talking to us. I wonder if you'd imagined your character, Tina Shear, 25 years on, you know, you were writing about a period 2002 and Zimbabwe's difficulties. What would Tina Shear and the family be doing now?
11: Oh, that's a difficult one to imagine. It depends, you know. I guess it kind of depends on the opportunities that you kind of get, right? If you were in economic strife around 2002, that maybe limits the opportunities. Maybe you didn't get to go to the schools you wanted to go to. So, our protagonist probably, you know, I hope he would have made the best, you know, of the situation. Sad to say, the troubles didn't end in 2002. Kind of got a little worse around 2008.
1: Yeah.
11: And it's been a challenging time all around. But, you know, people do break through. People do make successes of their lives.
1: As you have. And congratulations once again on winning the Cain Prize for African Writing. Simbarashi Sting Kundizeza, thank you very much indeed. Chair of the judging panel was Newsday's former presenter, Bola Mossaru. And that's it for Newsday for today. Bye-bye.
12: 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It's 2 o'clock.

0: Coming up after the news, World Book Club with me, Josie Long. This month, we're joined by American author Paul Tremblay to discuss his acclaimed psychological horror novel, A Head Full of Ghosts. The novel follows the Barrett family, whose lives are thrown into turmoil when 14-year-old Marjorie begins displaying disturbing symptoms that could be mental illness or perhaps demonic possession. Desperate for help and financially struggling, the family become the stars of a reality television show, blurring the boundaries between private suffering, entertainment, and exploitation. The truth about what really happened? Well, you'll be pondering that well after the story is done. Paul will be answering your questions about how to play with horror tropes in a way that keeps them fresh and terrifying, the exploitative nature of the media, and how memory can shape and distort our understanding of the past. That's all to come on World Book Club after the news.
1: Live from NPR News, I'm Giles Snyder. President Trump's remarks that Iran should take out Los Angeles or San Diego are not sitting well with Democrats. Virginia Congressman James Walkinshaw sits on the House National Security Committee. He says Trump should choose his words more carefully.
2: My immediate thought was, there he goes again. He says something for effect in a rally, attempting to get an applause line, perhaps, but it causes fear and anxiety for millions and millions of Americans.
1: The White House says the president was simply raising security concerns, with a spokesman dismissing the criticism as a media freakout. Trump made the comment at a rally in Nebraska Monday night, drawing a swift rebuke from California's Democratic leaders and some Republicans. Russia's health authorities say no cases of plague have been detected among workers at a Siberian infectious diseases lab where a technician died under mysterious circumstances last week. The case has prompted global concern over an outbreak of the plague or some other pathogen, as NPR's Charles Maines reports.
3: Russia's consumer health watchdog Rospotrebnadzor has already insisted the death of a female lab technician at an anti-plague research facility in Russia's Irkutsk region was due to a form of pneumonia. Now, a subsequent investigation finds no pathogens linked to her work in her body, a claim Rospotrebnadzor said extended to other workers the woman had contact with. Separately, Russian authorities formally told the World Health Organization there were no cases of plague in Irkutsk. Under global health rules, Russia is required to respond to WHO requests for information about outbreaks. Russia had previously told the WHO it was investigating whether pneumonic plague had caused the woman's death. Charles Maines, NPR News, Moscow.
1: With the U.S. pushing for more information about the lab worker's death, President Trump told reporters Tuesday that he will soon speak with Russian leader Vladimir Putin. NPR has learned that FBI teams that track foreign spies have been hit with deep cuts around the country. NPR's Ryan Lucas has exclusive reporting.
4: The cuts to FBI counterintelligence squads are so significant that in some of the Bureau's field offices, they only have 50 to 60% of positions filled. And in some field offices, the number of counterintelligence squads has been reduced by half. That's according to five people familiar with the matter who spoke on condition of anonymity out of fear of retribution. One source called the cuts terrifying in light of the growing threats. The staff reductions are a ripple effect of Director Katz.

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1: In a debate as they try to replace Republican Governor Kim Reynolds, who is not seeking re-election. The race is competitive in a state that usually votes Republican. Sheila Brummer of Iowa Public Radio reports.
2: The rivals for governor sparred over the economy and education and traded personal attacks. Democrat Rob Sand, the state auditor, says it's time for change.
3: And I'm offering us a return to what Iowa is, people working together even when they disagree.
2: Republican Zach Lane, a businessman, previously worked for the conservative group Americans for Prosperity. President Donald Trump endorsed him, and Lane praised a recent executive order he says will lower diesel prices for farmers.
4: This will save $100 per fill-up when you're talking about hauling grain.
2: Polls show Sand with an edge over Lane. Iowa last elected a Democrat as governor 20 years ago. For NPR News, I'm Sheila Brummer in Sioux City, Iowa.
1: Maine Republican Senator Susan Collins says she is not President Trump's favorite senator. And during a debate Tuesday night against her Democratic opponent, Troy Jackson, Collins sought to distance herself from Trump, saying she has voted against Trump during his presidency more than she did when Democrat Joe Biden was president. Democrats hope to flip Collins' seat as they try to take control of the Senate. Oscar winner Eva Marie Saint has died. Saint's family announced that she died Tuesday at her home in Los Angeles. She was 102 years old. She won her Academy Award as supporting actress for her first movie, On the Waterfront, and played a spy in Alfred Hitchcock's North by Northwest opposite Cary Grant. This is NPR News.
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6: Hello, welcome to BBC World Book Club, the podcast where the world's most interesting authors answer questions from you. I'm Josie Long, and our guest today is a modern master of horror, Paul Tremblay. Today, he'll be answering your questions on one of his best-loved books, A Head Full of Ghosts, which Stephen King said scared the hell out of him. It's the story of the Barrett family, whose teenage daughter begins to show signs of mental illness, or perhaps something supernatural. And somehow, that's just the beginning of their nightmare. Paul, welcome to World Book Club. It's very exciting to welcome you to the show.
7: It's a pleasure to be here, Josie. Thank you.
6: A Head Full of Ghosts is a very complicated novel. It's part psychological horror, it's a family drama, it's a possession story, and it's an exploration of the evils of the media. At its centre is Marjorie Barrett, a 14-year-old girl whose increasingly disturbing behaviour leaves her family desperately trying to understand what's happening to her. Her mother believes that Marjorie is suffering from a mental illness, while her father becomes convinced that she is possessed by a demon. As a family struggle between these competing explanations, they agree to let a reality television crew film their ordeal, turning their private crisis into entertainment for a watching public. The story is told through Meredith, Mary, Marjorie's younger sister, who's looking back years later, and her memories are fragmented, uncertain, and sometimes contradictory. Was Marjorie mentally ill? Was she possessed? Or is something else going on entirely? As the novel moves between childhood memory, analysis of the reality TV show, and the perspective of the adult Mary, we find ourselves questioning everything. And just a warning, if you're listening and you haven't yet finished the book, this is not a spoiler-free discussion. So, Paul, are you ready to hear questions from around the world about this book?
7: Yes, I am. I'm very excited. A little nervous, mostly excited.
6: Oh, I don't think you should be nervous at all. I'm very excited to interview you about this book. And I also think, because the book is so much about what information you can or can't trust, you know, how complicated memory is, how complicated different people's perspectives are. I feel like us having different perspectives from around the world on your book is a perfect start.
7: Amazing.
6: So the first question that we have is from Matthew in South Africa. And he says, I love this book. It started slow, but even at the beginning, there was tension that twisted tighter and tighter until the shattering end. Masterfully done, sir. I wonder what inspired you to go into horror. Most horror lovers I know have loved it since childhood. Was there anything in particular that frightened and delighted you as a child?
7: Well, thank you, Matthew. And

0: I don't know if there's anything in particular. I mean, everything terrified me. I mean, some of my earliest memories of film, television, are of horror movies. Being of the age that I am, pre-cable television, when I was really young, like, you know, 7, 8, mm-hmm. we had a program called Creature Double Feature that played on Saturday afternoons. So, you know, you'd have to wait a whole week, and then the first movie would be a Godzilla or a kaiju movie. And that's sort of what drew me in, as, you know, like so many little kids, I love dinosaurs. And to me, Godzilla was just like a extra dinosaur.
1: Oh, sure.
0: But then the second movie would be a horror movie. And usually bad ones, like Black and White 50s, Attack of the Killer Leeches, Attack of the Killer Shrews.
1: They would also show
0: like Hammer horror films. It's the first time I saw those. And, you know, Christopher Lee's portrayal of Dracula was definitely the scariest. So I don't know, those movies gave me nightmares. I was and still am a card-carrying scaredy cat. So, you know, when people ask, why horror? And they usually ask it with a little bit of disdain. For me, it's like, well, I don't understand why you aren't attracted to horror or at least interested by it. Because for me, it's always been there.
2: Yeah, I'm also a lifelong horror fan. And I honestly couldn't explain why I'm so compelled by it. I think I just find it so heightened.
0: Yeah, it makes you feel. I feel bad for folks who say they feel like they're desensitized. I can't imagine. Like, I still, you know, as someone who's in his mid-50s now, I still get freaked out by movies or books. You know, I still, if I'm traveling in a hotel, I have to have the bathroom light on with the door open, depending on, you know, how bright it is, just because I can't stay in the total dark by myself.
2: Oh, no, I'm the same, especially in terms of, I convince myself, I say, well, a person could get in. And then I say, no, they couldn't. They go, well, a ghost could get in. And I'm like, oh, damn, I can't disprove that. We're very lucky that you're going to read a few readings from the book. The first one that we have is from fairly early on, and it's one of a few Barrett family dinners that we see through the story, and one of the early examples in the book of something sinister going on with Marjorie. I was wondering if you'd like to read it for us.
0: Sure, as I crack my creaky book open. Hey, Dad. I actually talked about heaven today at my appointment. Marjorie wiped her face with the back of her hand and then winked at me. Dad had stopped taking me to church when I was 4 years old. My only memories were of boredom, wooden benches, and the big hill out behind the church on which we used to go sledding. So heaven was this vague, uneasy, almost cartoonish concept, a confusing cultural mashup of puffy clouds, harps, winged angels, golden sunlight, a giant hand that may or may not belong to a giant man with a flowing white beard named God. It was this exotic place kids at school would sometimes talk about, telling me their dead grandparents or pets were there. I didn't understand it, what it was, why it was, and I didn't really want to. Marjorie asked Dad, "Can I ask you what I asked Dr. Hamilton?" "Sure." Dad moved food around on his plate like he was the petulant child being scolded. "You believe in heaven, right?" "Yes, I very much do, Marjorie, and hold on, I didn't get to my question yet. So in heaven, do you believe that the ghosts or spirits or whatever of your loved ones are there, waiting for you to share in eternity?" "Yes, but," Marjorie said, "wait," and giggled. "I'm still not to my question yet. How do you know for sure that in heaven, the ghosts of the people you love are real?" "I'm not sure what you're asking." "I'm asking, how would you know if you were really talking with the ghost of your father, of Grampy, say, and not some demon totally faking it? What if that demon was perfectly impersonating Grampy? That'd be pretty horrible, yeah? Picture it. You're in heaven with who you think is Grampy. The ghost looks like him and talks like him and acts like him. But how can you be sure it's really him? And as more and more time passes, you realize you can never be sure. You can never be sure that any of the other ghosts around you are not all disguised demons. So your poor soul is forever in doubt, expecting that in any one moment of eternity, there will be some terrible, awful, horrible change in Grampy's face as he embraces you." Marjorie got up, clutching her glass of water to her chest. Her chin was stained red with spaghetti sauce. Sitting around the small circle of our kitchen table, I looked at Mom and Dad, and they looked at each other as though they didn't recognize anyone. No one said anything. Marjorie slowly walked out of the kitchen. We listened to her footfalls, to her progression deeper into the house, and then upstairs to her room, and we heard her door click shut.
2: Thank you so much. It's horrible. It's a horribly unsettling piece. And I feel like it really does give you a small taste of the whole book, because it is that feeling of, what can you trust? And how can you be sure that these things aren't going to be horrific? And I think it's such a great way of encapsulating all of the themes of the book. Do you feel like we wanted to talk a little bit about the fact that part of this ambiguity comes through the narrator herself? You have Mary narrating, but you kind of have three separate unreliable narrators throughout the book. You have her as a child, you have her as an adult, but we know that she's holding back, at least until the very end. We're not even totally sure even then. And you have her as a pseudonym writing a blog as an adult about the reality show. We've got a question from Marguerite in Pennsylvania about this.
1: Hi, I'm Marguerite Turley. I'm a bookseller from Pennsylvania. Paul Tremblay means so much to me. I had stopped reading horror as an adult once I had children, and it became very difficult for me to deal with a scary story. Everything frightened me, obviously, as a new parent. Anybody that has been a parent knows this. But I stumbled upon A Head Full of Ghosts by Paul, and all of a sudden, I remembered how much I loved horror as a child. He is still my favorite author and probably always will be because of his incredible way with words, and his use of ambiguity frustrates the hell out of me, but also keeps me coming back for more every time. My question to him is this. When did you fall in love with the unreliable narrator trope, and what made you decide to use it in your writing?
0: Well, thank you, Marguerite. I really appreciate it. And thank you for all the book selling that you do and just being the cool, kind person that you are. Yeah, so, you know, as a writer, one of my obsessions is with sort of the malleability of memory, of identity, and even reality itself. So I get drawn to ambiguity, you know, because of that obsession of, you know, I just don't know. We like to think in our daily lives we know things are the way they're supposed to be, but ultimately we don't know. The thing that excited me the most about A Head Full of Ghosts, when I knew that I was going to play whether something was ambiguous, not something, whether the supernatural was actually happening or not. Normally when I felt like people talked about ambiguity, it was the author was withholding information purposefully. And in this book, I wanted to do the total opposite. I wanted to flood the reader with as much information as possible, giving them too much information. So you have this feeling that, you know, the quote unquote real answer is in there somewhere, but it's impossible to parse just because you have too much information. Or maybe more frighteningly, there is no true answer at all and you'll just never know. But I don't know, as a horror writer, to me, that feeling of unease, yeah, I'm definitely addicted to it as a writer and a reader.
2: And why do you think you chose to have three separate versions of the same unreliable narrator in this book?
0: Well, one, that, you know, for anything that's written in first person, it's an inherently unreliable narrator. Sure. We are all the unreliable narrators of our own lives. And I've always loved first person as a reader and a writer. So, I mean, just thinking, oh, wait a minute, I can't have Mary narrate as an 8-year-old. That would be way too twee. I wouldn't be able to tell the story the way I wanted to. So having like an adult version of the 8-year-old 15 years post, you know, just right there, that 15-year gap in the trauma of what happened to her is going to change her point of view and change her memory. So, you know, her retelling what happened to her at 8 years old is going to be inherently unreliable.
2: Yeah.
0: And then you have the blogger who is revealed to be adult Mary, her clearly trying to pick it apart and trying to make sense of it herself from a total rational angle, sort of maybe discounts the memory of what the 8-year-old has. You know, and then as you mentioned, there's sort of like the cagey guardedness that she has when she's talking with Rachel. So I don't know, I thought it was going to be interesting to have like the same person giving you the story almost three different ways without purposely contradicting herself.
2: Yeah, absolutely. We've got another question now from Kylie in Utah.
3: Hey, Paul, it's Kylie from Utah. I'm always impressed by how authentically you write kids and teens. What is your approach to capturing the way young people think, speak, and see the world without making them feel like adult characters in smaller bodies? And has that process changed at all over the years?
0: Thank you, Kylie. Jeez, maybe I'm still a kid. I still think this is true, but I don't know. I have such strong memories. You know, as I'm getting older, I'm losing specific memories, but I still feel like I've held on to the emotional memories of being a young person and being a teenager, sort of that double-edged sword of the excitement and fear of the future. And honestly, it's helped that, you know, I've had two kids of my own and that I was a high school, middle school math teacher for 30 years. And so I've always been on the kids' calendar. You know, every June I get super excited for summer, and then every September I get depressed for school. Huh. Just being around young people has been a great lesson as a writer. And Josie, you and I were talking earlier off air about our kids. You know, when I was writing this book, my daughter Emma was the age of Mary. So a lot of Mary's 8-year-old Mary's personality was infused with Emma. But also my son Cole. Cole is the one who didn't like spaghetti sauce as a kid. So I don't know, it's just being observant and great models and just remembering that even though I like how Kylie put it, I almost try to not treat them as adults in little bodies, but give the child characters the same respect you would give an adult.
2: Yes.
0: Right? Like even respecting their emotional lives and respecting their thoughts, you know, not necessarily pointing out that they're wrong, but hey, this is how, you know, they would be thinking, you know, at this point, or most likely would be thinking.
2: I think you can really feel that depth in it. And one of my favorite parts about the book was, yes, it's a horror book, but the moments of tenderness and care in the parenting and in the family dynamic, you know, before things obviously go south, they ring so true and they're so full of a certain kind of creative imagination that really does like paint a deep picture of that family. Like you manage to work in so many details of the lore of that family and it feels so real and so loving. And that to me felt like just such a big part of the richness of the book, you know, to have those in
0: there. Thank you. Yeah, I mean, as much as the, you know, the Father John is sort of maybe a villain of the book, maybe I should hesitate to say maybe, but like I wanted the parents, especially all of them, the family, are trapped in this maelstrom. And, you know, maybe it is or isn't inevitable, but like the decisions that they're making are just making things worse. You know, with the pressures of all these outside forces, that, you know, many of which are out of their control, like their economic situation being one of the biggest pressure cookers, you know, and then what's going on with Marjorie herself. You know, these are things that are beyond her parents' control and they're doing the best they can. As much as, you know, John, I wanted to be somewhat of a riff on like a classical gothic father figure gone wrong. There's a part of me that still feels a little empathy towards John. I don't share his beliefs, but you know, I think his experience is a horror as well.
2: We have a question now from Amy in the north of England, which I'm going to read out for you, but I'm not going to do a northern accent because I feel like that's unhelpful. She says, you use framing devices, found footage, blog posts, transcripts, or stories within stories. What draws you to these meta-narrative structures, and how do they help build tension compared to a traditional linear narrative?
0: Well, let me say this. For my novels especially, I'm always trying to be focused on, I want to tell stories for the people of now. Like, I have no idea if anyone's going to be reading the books in 5 or 10 years or certainly 50 years when we have the lobster-human AI hybrids that are left. Are they going to be reading my books? I don't know. Anyway, I think it reflects my interest as a reader. I'm definitely a sucker for fun narrative play, but it has to work thematically for the story. It just can't be like a trick. So particular to A Head Full of Ghosts, it was about muddying the waters. It just made sense to me that given when this was taking place, oh, a reality TV crew would come in. Mm-hmm. And I felt it was really important to have the blogger be sort of like the Greek chorus to comments like, hey, you know, this looks like this movie or this book or this movie, you know, something that the reader was probably already thinking. And I thought that would be effective to have, you know, a voice in the book tell you like, hey, I know what you're thinking, but that isn't this or it does look like this. Again, I think it all goes back to just being a person who's alive now in the age of misinformation. And that part of it definitely creeps in to my writing because it feels like now. And again, I'm really trying to make things feel like as real as possible. And so including, in this case, a blog post or another book, I included a screenplay or including texts. I mean, those are the things of now. So yeah, why not use them? Why not include them?
2: Yeah. If you actually want to make something that feels real, you need it to represent what's actually happening.
0: Yeah.
2: Next, we've got a question from Tom, also in England.
4: Hi, Paul. My name's Tom. I'm an aspiring author from Norfolk in the UK. I really loved Head Full of Ghosts, particularly kind of like the ambiguity throughout the novel, the way it kind of plays along the session story kind of conventions without ever kind of, you know, sitting in them fully. I like the meta-commentary of it and the way the story kind of constantly makes you question whether it's like supernatural, psychological, or whether it's like even like media kind of based, influenced. My question is about Marjorie. Possibility that the family interpret kind of possession as maybe connected to mental illness, including like maybe suggestions of schizophrenia. The horror at times, obviously, in the past has used mental illness as kind of a way of kind of stigmatizing or making someone with psychiatric conditions look frightening or terrifying. So I just wanted to ask how conscious you were of, while you were writing the novel, of that kind of stigmatization, mental illness, and how you kind of approached that without wanting to kind of reinforce it any further, because I think it's really well done in the book. So I just wondered how you kind of approached that in general. Thank you.
0: I have to admit, at the time of writing it, 2013, I was more focused on the idea that the Catholic Church in particular was using symptoms of mental illness to conflate that with possession. You know, it has a long sort of dark history of doing that. So for me, that was like where most of the work of the book went into it, like trying to point out like, hey, everything that looks like something supernatural is happening, that very easily could be an explanation. Either Marjorie is suffering from mental illness, or, you know, it's just bald-faced misogyny at play, where they're using the fact that Marjorie couldn't possibly know this because she's only a 14-year-old girl, you know, as proof that she's possessed. Otherwise, I wanted to treat Marjorie not with kid gloves, but I wanted to treat her with care. Like, I wanted to honor her experience. When I say that, what happened to her and what she was going through was awful, and I wanted to make sure that the reader felt awful as well. In fact, I mean, I think there's even a line in the middle of the book where Mary is talking to Rachel, and Mary says something to the effect of, you know, how is it not horrific enough that, you know, you got to watch like the, you know, mental breakdown of a teenage girl on television? That's not horrific enough for you. You know, if a novel was to have a thesis statement, you know, I remember thinking that that was it. Yeah, I think if I was writing this book now, frankly, I'd be a little bit more nervous about using the trope of mental illness, but hopefully I didn't add to that trope.
2: Yeah, well, I think like part of the sensitivity of the book, and also the ambiguity of the book, and the fact that the book is so complicated, is really testament to the fact that you didn't do something schlocky or exploitative in that way. Next, we've got a question from Seattle.
5: Hello, my name is Kalila from Seattle, Washington. Love this read. It is one that I recommend often for other horror lovers. The constant grapple of if Marjorie's possessed or a victim of mental health really keeps you on your toes. But some of my favorite details are the growing things in the cardboard house. The cardboard house starts as this idyllic haven that has a lot of sentimental meaning to Meredith. Then, like her sister, and because of her sister, it changes. To me, it seemed like some kind of warning system, in a way showing Meredith that the growing things were getting worse inside Marjorie, perhaps. It seemed that the house became more possessed or disturbed as Marjorie began to spiral. Because as an eldest sister myself, I guess I hope that through what is happening to Marjorie, she is still trying to protect Meredith. Another reason I ask if the growing things story, the cardboard house, and the imagery of the vines are warnings is that Marjorie draws that little leaf on Meredith's hand the same night she draws the vines on the cardboard house. Would love to know more about why you think Marjorie would put the leaf on her sister's hand when in the growing things story, Meredith is the only one not sick. Also, if Marjorie's takeover of the cardboard house was a warning, a reminder of the story, or was it to specifically torment and dominate Meredith in her space? Thank you so much.
0: Wow, what an amazing question. I love it. So I wrote the short story Growing Things back in like 2011. So it was kind of fun to start writing A Handful of Ghosts and like, okay, I have these two sisters, and part of their relationship is that they tell each other stories, or the older sister, Marjorie, tells Mary stories. And I was like, oh, what story is she going to tell? And I was like, oh, man, the Growing Things story would be perfect. You know, since I wrote it, I figured I could use it. And I mean, and putting that into the book was so important. It became like a thematic part of everything that came into the book. So it's such a wonderful question. I feel like I feel like a jerk for dodging it. But let me say it this way. I think it's both, if that's not a fence-sitting thing. I mean, she's still definitely doing the older kid dominating the little kid. Speaking as an older child, I had two younger siblings. But I do think she's also trying to protect her sister as well. It's the kind of thing where it's like, hey, I can torment my sibling, but if someone else tries to do it, I'm going to fight and protect her and do all that I can. So I think all of that is there inside of Marjorie for sure.
2: It's a very horrific rendering of a very real relationship, of a very real thing that happens, you know. Yeah. It's so funny, I was really hoping that you would say it was both, because I feel like a lot of this novel is about, like, having your cake and eating it with that regard, you know?
0: No, for sure.
2: Paul Tremblay, thank you. More about Head Full of Ghosts in a moment. But first, a quick pause for the news.
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0: Coming up after the news, World Book Club with me, Josie Long. This month, we're joined by American author Paul Tremblay to discuss A Head Full of Ghosts. The novel follows the Barrett family, whose 14-year-old, Marjorie, begins displaying disturbing symptoms that could be mental illness or perhaps demonic possession. Desperate for help and financially struggling, the family becomes the star of a reality television show, turning their nightmare into public entertainment. Paul will be answering your questions on World Book Club after the news.
1: BBC News with Emily Thomas. Israel is commemorating the third anniversary of the October the 7th attack, when more than 1,100 people were killed in a Hamas-led offensive launched from Gaza. Ceremonies began with a minute's silence. Vigils are also being held in cities around the world. The French Interior Minister has banned police from using stun grenades during student protests, 2 days after one of them blew off a schoolboy's hand. Laurent Nunez also announced the launch of several investigations into allegations of excessive use of force by police. One of football's greatest players, Lionel Messi, has made his final international appearance for Argentina in a 3-0 win against Benin, but he'll continue to play club football in the United States. The Saudi-led coalition battling the Houthis in Yemen says a missile launched by the Iranian-backed group has been intercepted over Riyadh. The Houthis say they attacked 2 Saudi airports and an airbase. Ukraine's capital has again come under attack from Russian airstrikes, with at least 2 people killed. The mayor of Kiev, Vitaly Klitschko, said warehouses had been damaged. The French government has appealed to protesting students to return to class after another day of nationwide action. The protesters have been demanding more investment in education. Sri Lanka's anti-corruption authorities have arrested the former First Lady, Shiranti Rajapaksa, over allegations that a charity linked to her misused donations raised for a children's hospital. Officials say a scanner allegedly bought with the donated money had already been gifted by the Chinese government. She denies any wrongdoing. All American military operations on the Japanese island of Okinawa have been suspended for 48 hours after a US Marine was accused of murdering a local woman. An alcohol ban has also been implemented and soldiers must undertake discipline training. And that's the world news from the BBC.
0: Hello, welcome back to BBC World Book Club, where the American author Paul Tremblay is answering readers' questions about A Head Full of Ghosts, the story of a family torn apart by a demon, maybe, mental illness, perhaps, the intrusion of exploitative media, without question. Our first question in the second half of the show comes from Maggie in Shropshire in the UK.
2: This is Maggie Mitchell from Shrewsbury in Shropshire, and this is the first horror novel I've ever read because I'm a scaredy cat. I think it is generally girls who are subjected to the visitations of spirits and who receive the unwanted attention of demons in horror movies. Is that also true for horror books? Could this book be written about two brothers? Thank you for this experience of reading my first horror novel.
3: Well, thank you, Maggie. I mean, it would have been a different book if I had picked two brothers. I purposely picked two sisters because I did want to engage in the long history of possession stories, usually relying upon the possessed bodies of teenage, if not prepubescent girls, and how problematic that is. And there's definitely a lot of commentary, certainly within Karen's / Mary's blog posts within the story, which, again, it was fun that I got to sort of comment on, like, things that I didn't like about, you know, the horror tradition or some things that had happened in previous horror stories, while at the same time serving the greater story about, like, oh, here's, we're aware of this, but what does that mean in terms of what really happened between, you know, with his family and with the sisters and with the reality TV show that came in?
0: I think it's very interesting to me because until I heard that question, I didn't really take in how much that is so skewed towards women and how I was trying to think, have I seen anything in this vein where it is sort of boys and brothers? And I'm not sure. I feel like boys and brothers get monsters. They don't necessarily get demons in the same way. It's very funny to me that I haven't analysed how horror is cut up that way. Are you tempted to write things in future where you're deliberately taking things and putting them on their head?
3: Oh, I mean, I think I try to do that as frequently as possible.
0: Yeah.
3: Now I'm thinking, oh, maybe I would write another possession story with two brothers this time. And that's a great observation on your part, that, you know, the two brothers with a monster as opposed to the possession. I mean, I think, again, it's the idea of a young girl being possessed and being sexualized is obviously like this misogynistic patriarchy, you know, religious theme that comes up in so many of the horror stories, certainly films, you know, of the 70s, 80s, and even beyond.
0: And we've got a second reading, which I think is along the lines of this topic, but I found it hard to introduce because I want to stress that I don't think it's doing that badly. I think it's doing it really well. I think it's her sort of having more agency in this story than perhaps those other characters in other stories are afforded.
3: After a brief argument with Father Wanderley, Mom Barrett ties her daughter down to the bed as everyone else in the room watches. Can you say awkward, uncomfortable? But wait a goddamn minute. Rewatch the scene closely. Go ahead. I'll wait. Karen taps her feet. Back? Yeah? Right? We only see Mom Barrett's back as she supposedly places Marjorie's wrists and ankles in the happy fun time. What's the safety word? Restraints. I mean, holy Jeebus. It's an old and obvious stage magician technique. Keep your back to the audience camera, and us saps and suckers will believe Marjorie is tied down solely by the context of the scene. It almost works because it's so bald-faced in its obviousness. We see close-ups of just about everything else in the room at some point during the exorcism scene, but the camera never zooms in on Marjorie's bound wrists or feet. A full 27 minutes passes before a bloody Marjorie gets up off her bed with the restraints magically melted away. By then, the Chompa Priest scene has our heads spinning. See what I did there? So we're panicked and thinking, oh, yeah, right, Mom tied her down a long time ago, and OMG, the devil set her free. And I bet some of us are watching, even falsely remembering seeing Sarah tying Marjorie's wrists down. I know I did it first. The clever show monkeys let us fill in those details because they knew if we were distracted enough by all the other craziness, we would. It would have worked, too, if it wasn't for those meddling kids. That was crossed out. Ah, but we're too smart for them, maybe. Anyway, what we might have subconsciously or initially suspected on the first viewing is all there on the video. Sarah Barrett never tied down her daughter. She only pretended to, and Marjorie played along. Agreed? Good. Now, why would Sarah Barrett do that? And what does it mean? Maybe the Barretts refused to actually strap their splayed-out 14-year-old daughter to the bed, and her fake tying was an improvisation spurred on by necessity. Maybe the show's special effects budget had run over and or they were concerned the restraints would look obviously untied or broken. Possible, especially given the shabbiness of the other special effects used in the room, which I'll get to in a bit later. Or maybe Sarah did it all on her own and went rogue. To be honest, though, I really don't care about the practical whys and hows of the non-restraints. I'm more interested in what it says about Sarah as a character. If we stay on board with the premise that what happens on the show is fiction, then we can analyze the fake tying down in the context of Sarah's character development. And it's a big development. Sarah only pretending to tie down her daughter so that Marjorie can escape later is a big deal. The show went to great lengths over the previous five episodes to build Sarah as the passively sarcastic non-believer, one who ultimately deferred to the will and judgment of her husband, drank wine, and moped around the house. Whether the writers intended it or not, the fake tying scene is Sarah's melancholy moment of redemption. Melancholy because we know it's too late for her to truly help her mentally ill daughter. Tired of being told what to do by the cabal of men in her home, Sarah finally rebels and aids her daughter's eventual escape, even if it is only a brief and terrible escape. While we cheer Sarah's growth of a backbone, we facepalm as Marjorie's knowledge of the rite is again presented to us as proof positive of her possession. This is one of the most misogynistic aspects of the show. Not only is it impossible for a silly girl to know what the patriarchy knows, i.e. Christian verse and scripture, canonical works of literature, everything written by and for men, of course. We're supposed to actively fear that she has acquired that knowledge. That obnoxiously Christian theme of forbidden knowledge hits us over the head as heavily as a cudgel. Yes, I said cudgel. Marjorie even seems almost bored with her recitation. The misogyny is so obvious and pervasive that it's almost ho-hum by this point. So let's go goth again. Karen dresses in black, puts on old Morrissey CDs. Like many of the greatest characters of gothic literature, Marjorie is a doomed protagonist, one who mirrors the themes of the story or show. Is Marjorie going mad in the parlance of the gothic, or are there supernatural forces at play? Marjorie is a liminal being. She's presented as both human and animalistic demon, as both hero and villain. The danger she presents, the taboo, forbidden knowledge she attains somehow, her becoming what we fear before our eyes, is both threatening and seductive.
0: Thank you. That reading touched a little bit on kind of the misogyny coming from the male figures in the book, the underestimation of the daughters and of the mother. And our next question comes from Anna in the Netherlands and touches on this again. She says, I didn't expect to cry reading a horror book, but I did several times in this. At small moments, I wasn't expecting. When John was so tired but still tried to play with Mary. When Sarah broke down and shouted at Mary when she was only trying to help. Mary playing by herself in the cold and not wanting to come inside. I think they foreshadowed something horrific. Even before the ending, I couldn't contain my emotion. I wanted to ask about Sarah and the role of mothers in horror. A lot of the time you have skeptical men in horror media. A woman senses a ghost or a monster and is dismissed, and only when the man is directly affected do they take notice. Why did you make Sarah the skeptic in this role?
3: Wow. Well, first, thank you. And I'm so glad the story affected you that way. I mean, it's not that I want your tears, but huh. I'll take them. My editor sometimes accuses me of writing sad horror. But anyway, yeah, I mean, I definitely wanted Sarah as much as, I don't want to say she's less active a role, whereas John, I mean, I wanted John to represent, you know, the literal sort of patriarchy, religion, etc. So I needed a counterbalance. We needed to have the skeptic. And, you know, and that was Sarah's role. Who, you know, her experience, like all the family's experiences, is horrific. It's funny, I'm just thinking of, like, my personal experience of having my wife, who was an English major. I was a math major in college. You know, she read an early draft of this book, and after she read it, her suggestion was, the mom has to hug the kids more. Oh. And I said, I don't think I'm going to do that. She says, well, I'm done reading your books then, which is fair enough. It was also a little traumatizing for her because young Mary was so much of our two kids pushed together. But anyway, that doesn't really answer the question.
0: That's like terrorizing yeah. experience, that. If you're reading yeah. a book that's essentially about your own child.
3: Yes. It's funny, someone, I think Marguerite brought up earlier how, like, after she had kids, she had a hard time reading horror. That was my wife's experience. My wife was the person who turned me on to reading Stephen King when we were dating. Okay. But after we had our kids, she couldn't read horror for a really long time. Where I totally went in the opposite direction, where I was just writing about kids in danger and obviously working out my parental anxieties in some way.
0: Yeah.
3: Now, so Sarah, I don't know, of all the characters besides Mary and Marjorie, I think about Sarah the most if I think about the book, mm-hmm. like her experience, you know, and talk about someone who's trapped in a system, which I think we all feel. And we should feel that way now. Everybody's entrapped in some sort of system at this point. You know, I was hoping that the reader would definitely feel her frustration, feel her trappedness, but at the same time, not feel like she was any sort of pushover or that she wasn't going to attempt to make things better somehow.
0: Well, having talked about Sarah, the next question we have is about John, and it comes from Lauren, who describes herself as a literary nomad, originally from Hong Kong. And she asks, well, first she wants to say, why did you have to do that to me, setting me up for a good spooky read and then making me cry like that? I love the book, but oh, Mary, my heart. But then she says, for me, it seemed obvious Marjorie was mentally ill. But I wonder, was John also suffering from mental illness, religious mania, mood swings, violence? That could all be a reaction to a horrendous stress, unemployment. His own daughter makes up stories of sexual assault, a cult on their doorstep. But it could also be signs of mental illness. Was this an unrealized familial illness?
3: That's a great question, and thank you. I think you did a great job of summing up, you know, John's sort of dual experience, you know, where he's doing things that most readers, I think, would not identify with or certainly wouldn't do in his position. But, you know, you realize that he is under all these pressures. And of course, who's not to say he's, particularly because of the economic anxieties and everything else, you know, that he's not undergoing some sort of, if not a mental break himself, but he's certainly, I'm sure, suffering from stress and anxiety, etc.
0: It's interesting seeing him as a kind of counterpoint to Marjorie and thinking about if you are the child of your parents and you do have the same kind of psychological setup as your parents in some way.
3: Yeah, for sure. You know, and he's convinced he knows the answer. you know, and there's also just hopefully like the normal strife and pushback that you're going to have between a parent and a 14-year-old. I mean, that's just there automatically. It's healthy to have that pushback. But, you know, when everything is put into the pressure cooker, that is the lives of the Barretts in this novel, you know, makes the pressure on their relationship, builds it into like a really impossible, untenable kind of place.
0: I also wanted to ask, do you feel that John was somebody who's exploited in the book as well?
3: Oh, for sure. Yes, 100%. You know, it's not said explicitly, but in terms of like what is the media that he's consuming? I mean, obviously, to the point where in the aftermath, you know, there's some evidence that he's been contacted by some pretty ultra religious groups, et cetera. So, I mean, there's certainly, you know, the information that he's been fed through his life, you know, through his faith life, et cetera.
0: And then I suppose he goes to this priest and the priest sells him out and, you know, exploits him for his own financial gain.
3: 100%. You can tell that John is broken not only because of what's happened to his daughter, but like I think all the trust that he'd had in this process, you know, the wider process of the religion, you know, his set of beliefs, that's all fallen apart after the attempted exorcism, you know, and that's all hanging there in that last third of the book.
0: Yeah. I would love to ask if you would read your final reading coming from nearing the end of the book. Marjorie has crept into Mary's room in the middle of the night and Mary starts filming.
3: Yes. You may be delighted or horrified that the section that you chose in my classroom for Halloween, just because I would have to celebrate like Halloween, I've read many of my students this section.
0: Oh my gosh.
3: And they were fine.
0: What age are we talking?
3: So 14, 15.
0: Oh, okay. That's bad. Yeah. If you're going to say eight. I'd be like, good Lord.
3: No. My blue blanket was in a lumpy heap on the floor. I whispered my sister's name, and when I did, the blanket started to rise slowly. The rising part was long and thin. It was her arm. It had to have been her arm. She was raising it so that it looked like a snake head or a vine. I whispered her name again, and the rising part stopped. The blanket bubbled with activity underneath it, and then the rising part widened, fattened to the size of her head. A costume Halloween ghost without the eye holes or mouth hole. As she sat there under the blanket with her legs crossed, or maybe she was crouched, balanced on the balls of her feet, her body concealed by the blanket and by the house's window frame. I told her to get out, to leave my room, to go away. Those skeleton white hands I'd previously imagined shooting out from under my bed came out from under the blanket and wrapped around her neck. They pulled the blanket down over her face, skin tight, and the blanket formed a shroud with dark valleys for eyes and mouth. Her nose flattened against the unyielding cloth. Her mouth moved, and choking growls came out. Those hands squeezed, so the blanket pulled tighter, and her blanket-covered mouth opened wider, and she shook her head, thrashing it around violently as she gasped and pleaded with someone to stop, or maybe she said she was trying to stop. Her hands were still closed around her own neck, and I'm sure it was some sort of optical illusion or a trick or a kink of memory, because her neck couldn't have gotten as thin as I remember it getting. And then the rest of her body began to spasm and lash out, knocking into the house, her feet jabbing out from underneath and recoiling like a snake's tongue. I took another step back, and suddenly the cardboard house exploded and shot out toward me. The roof smashed into my face and knocked me over. I fell backward, landing hard on my butt and with my back pinned up against my bed. I managed to keep hold of the camera, which along with my arms and hands was stuck inside the chimney slot of that house. I couldn't see Marjorie over the house she dropped on me, but I heard her run out of my room and into the hallway. I punched and kicked the fallen house, the now loose flaps and folds tangled in my arms and legs like thick weeds. The house finally gave in, slumped off, and rolled away toward the closet. I scrambled onto my feet. My blanket was on the ground, in a harmless heap pinned under the collapsed cardboard. Determined to video an escaping Marjorie, I ran out into the hallway. She wasn't there. The light from my camera failed to reach the end of the hallway and the open mouth of the confessional room. The hallway walls faded and frayed into the dark. I strained to hear movement from Marjorie, from anybody, and all I could hear was my own revved up breathing. I walked down the hall to her door, the whole time expecting Marjorie to jump out of a darkened corner, the bathroom doorway, the top of the stairs, or from the confessional room. Her door was closed. I tried pushing it open with my foot, but it was latched shut. I turned the knob and threw my body weight into it and stumbled inside. Marjorie was in bed, under the covers, lying on her side, her head turned away from me. I kept the camera's light focused on the back of her head. I whispered her name repeatedly as I walked until I was standing right next to her, the light focused into a tight beam on her profile. Her eyes were closed, and she was breathing deeply and looked to be asleep and to have been asleep for quite a while. Marjorie? I poked her shoulder. No response or movement. I watched her on the flip screen. The covers slowly rose and fell with each breath, and her face looked green. I kept the camera light on, but paused the recording with a small electronic blip. Marjorie opened an eye and rolled it back toward me. She said, "Did you get it all?" in a low, creaky voice. She calmly repeated herself when I didn't respond initially. "Yeah." "Good girl. Show it to your pal Ken tomorrow after school. Go back to bed."
0: I really enjoyed that part. Maybe enjoy is the wrong word. I really like that part of the book because as I read it from that narrative perspective for the first time, my mind was treating it as a paranormal experience. And then to have it recounted again with her watching it on camera and none of it seeming as frightening anymore and none of it seeming as convincing, I found that such a powerful perspective shift. And I was so impressed by what it, how well I went along with all of it. It was so exciting for me.
3: Oh, thank you. I appreciate it.
0: Our next question comes from Jessica from Massachusetts, and her handle on YouTube is Cryptidbits, which is really cool. Cryptidbits with general tidbits on YouTube. And she says, reading a ghost story, one does not usually encounter many cryptid references, like Mary's love for Bigfoot shows. So, as an avid cryptid fan, it definitely stood out. Was that show added to display a type of correlation between scripted reality shows that prioritize entertainment over support as the family was being subjected to?
3: The long answer, or the long way to get to the answer, is yes. But, you know, I have to admit, so much of the process of writing a novel, you know, these things that take me, you know, 12 to 15 months to write, is that the fun parts are the serendipity of the things that happen in your life during this year that not only find a way into the book, but become important parts or even perfect parts of the book.
0: Yeah.
3: You know, that said, while I was writing this book, my daughter and I were watching River Monsters in Finding Bigfoot. She was a big Bigfoot fan. So when I included it into the story, it then becomes, at some point, I have to have a reason why it's there beyond just, oh, this is kind of a cool thing. So a lot of it is figuring out the meanings of things. Certainly by the end of the book, like, because you have to, I have to interrogate everything that's in the book, every sentence. And if I can't explain to myself why it's there, then it's got to go. I mean, I could be wrong, but at least I know I have a reason as to why everything is in the book. But yeah, absolutely. Those shows were there to sort of point like more of a spotlight on like the kind of reality show that was being filmed, you know, in the novel. And certainly the aftermath was really the most important, I thought, the most important part of the book. What happened after the reality TV crew left, you know, and the cameras are gone and these people were just left in shambles, you know, without any more support or any more help.
0: We've got a question sort of going into that from Lisa in Germany. She says, while writing the book, did you personally have an answer to what was really happening to Marjorie? Did you know which of the possible explanations was closest to the truth? Or was that mystery and uncertainty that we've spoken about always at the heart of the story for you? And after all these years, do you now have your own answer to what really happened?
3: So I haven't allowed myself to have an opinion on what happened to Marjorie. And I frankly don't think there would be like a cut and dry answer either. And to me, if the book is frightening, it's precisely because we don't know. In the years since this book has come out, and, you know, I've had a few other ambiguous books like The Cabin at the End of the World. You know, so with that caveat in mind, I sort of realized that whenever in a horror novel you brush up against ambiguity in the way that I am, where it's thematically a part of the whole book, right? I think it nags at you subconsciously or reminds you of the big ambiguity that awaits us all at the end of our lives. Like, you know, we may have beliefs about what happens after we die, and we may hold them strongly, but we really don't know. And I think that's a really uncomfortable thing to deal with. You know, some readers don't mind wrestling with that. And, you know, I would be one of those readers. But I think a lot of readers, especially if you go back to the dreaded Goodreads, have a hard time dealing with that. And I think that sort of represents in some ways, the larger sort of oppressively religious culture that we live in America in particular. You know, I live in Massachusetts where it's not as hanging over my head, but whenever I travel to other parts of the country and see all these mega churches, it's like a weird reminder. It's like, oh yeah, that's not a part of my life, but for the vast majority of people, it is. Yeah, again, I think I just rambled off and maybe answered the question. I'm going to pretend that I did.
0: No, I think you did, definitely. And it is interesting. And yes, it's something, especially as a reader in Britain, that I would absolutely forget about as a constituent part of America. I have such a kind of East Coast idea of what America is that I don't think about that element of it. We're coming to the end of the show, and if it's okay with you, I'm going to combine our last two questions just for time and because there's something that I've been relating to them. So the last two questions come from Alex and Kaz in Birmingham. Alex says, there's a theory that Mary was the possessed one and Marjorie knew. That's why she insisted on Mary being at the exorcism. Would you say the theory is a good one? And second question is, are there any fan theories on the ending that you love and think would have been a good ending? And I'm very excited to ask those questions because my takeaway at the very end of the book was like, it was Mary the whole time. Like, it was so terrifying to me. Absolutely terrifying. Yeah, what kind of fan theories have you enjoyed most? And do you think that there's any water to the Mary being the real baddie? Baddie being the wrong word, but you know what I'm saying?
3: Sure. I mean, I definitely would I would not dream to discount any other theories, because as we talked about earlier, how there's so much data, so much information purposely put into the book. I mean, who am I to say that a certain collection of it or a stack of that data is the wrong version? I mean, I think those theories are fun. Those are cool. And they all basically come off of two branches, right? So mm-hmm. I'm not saying this is the end. There's two possible branches, but then those branches have way more branches, right? In the end, where Mary is in the coffee shop, it's cold enough to see her breath. Maybe because the heat's broken, or maybe because is she possessed? Or, I mean, it's all supposed to, whether any of those theories are still true, but that her seeing her breath, she has been and is and will continue to be possessed by what had happened to her, right? It's not going away. So either that breath, cold breath, you know, just represents the fact that, hey, she's been obsessed by, you know, what has happened to her, and rightly so. I mean, there's going to be no avoiding it, or something supernatural is happening in it. So the fan theories, when I do read them, are really fun and smarter than I am most of the time. I certainly would never say one's right, one's wrong. But in terms of a better ending, I like my ending the best.
0: Yeah. I absolutely love the fact that you are leaving us in this program as the readers with this kind of infuriating and horrible uncertainty. Just like,
3: yes,
0: you can never know because it's all there. Thank you so much for speaking to us.
3: My pleasure.
0: Next time, we're going to be joined by Vietnamese-American author and poet Ocean Vuong, who'll be answering your questions about his extraordinary novel, On Earth, We're Briefly Gorgeous. A deeply moving, beautifully written story about a son writing to his mother and about family, memory, migration and the legacy of war. If you'd like to speak with Ocean about the novel, then start by emailing your question to worldbookclub@bbc.co.uk. Ocean would love to hear your voice asking the questions. And wherever you get your podcasts, there are more than 260 other World Book Clubs available for you to download. After this, you might want to listen to Silvia Moreno-Garcia talking about Mexican Gothic or Toni Morrison answering questions on Beloved. And please rate the podcast. It means more book lovers can find us. For now, though, from me, Josie Long, and producer Elizabeth Ann Duffy, thank you to our sound engineer, Jack Harrison, and to all you members of the BBC World Book Club, wherever you are. An especially massive thank you to this month's guest, Paul Tremblay.
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0: Hello, I'm Celia Hatton. It's 8 hours GMT. Welcome to the newsroom. Coming up on the BBC World Service, memorial services are beginning now in Israel's border communities near Gaza as people remember the attacks of October 7th.
1: What we've been seeing is buses arriving here, bringing some groups from Israeli schools. There have been visiting foreign dignitaries and also, of course, the bereaved families and the survivors.
0: We'll hear from our correspondent in Israel and our correspondent covering Gaza. Also in the program, around 200,000 Muslim Rohingyas have sought refuge in Malaysia, but now the government there is sending some of those people back to Myanmar, where they could face persecution. Why make this change? We'll go live to the region. And do you naturally think of AI bots as being male or female?
2: Even when people know that they're working with an AI who is not human, who doesn't have gender, they assign and they apply the same gender biases to these contexts.
0: We'll tell you why that matters. Stay with us.
3: Live from NPR News, I'm Giles Snyder. A source tells NPR the reason the U.S. military withdrew its bombers from a base in the U.K. was a threat of an Iranian drone attack. NPR's Quill Lawrence reports on the removal of all 12 B-1 bombers.
4: A U.S. government official not authorized to speak publicly confirmed to NPR that fears of a drone attack on behalf of Iran caused the U.S. to withdraw all the American bombers from Fairford Air Base in England. The base has been used for bombing sorties in the U.S. and Israeli war with Iran. Late last month, British authorities arrested 5 men traveling in white vans near the airbase in the pre-dawn hours. The men were later released after no explosives were found. British officials say the men remain under investigation, and 2 more arrests have been made in the past week, including a British-Iranian dual national. Quill Lawrence, NPR News.
3: With roughly 4 weeks to go until midterm election day, more than 1 million voters have already cast their ballots, and money is pouring into political ads across key House and Senate contests. NPR's Stephen Fowler on what Democrats are signaling with their money moves.
5: Just this week, the Democratic House campaign arm added 6 districts to its red-to-blue target list of flips. It's now up to 46 seats. A lot of it's aspirational and stretches into places that Trump won by double digits, like a House district in Little Rock, Arkansas, for example. At the same time, though, Republicans have invested considerable money in some of these places, too, to boost their candidates and attack Democrats, as polls show this combination potentially of a supercharged Democratic turnout, independents backing the Democrats, and a meaningful amount of Republicans staying home.
3: President Trump was asked Tuesday about that taxpayer-funded ad campaign headed into the November midterms, a day after saying he would now pay for the ads using money from his super PAC. He did not commit to reimbursing the millions already spent, telling reporters, in his words, will decide whether to repay the funds. Cornell University has named a former Justice Department leader to head an investigation into how the school handles reports of sexual assault. Here's NPR's Jacqueline Diaz reporting.
6: Former acting U.S. Attorney General Sally Yates will lead the internal review into how Cornell responded when the now former student reported being drugged and repeatedly raped at a fraternity on campus. Yates was picked by a newly formed special committee of the Cornell University Board of Trustees. She will also examine the school's policies on how it prevents and responds to sexual harassment, assault, and other misconduct on campus. This all comes after a former student filed a lawsuit against the school last month. The student, who goes by Jane Doe, alleges failings in how Cornell administrators handled her case. Yates' probe is separate from a reopening of the criminal case, which is being led by New York AG Letitia James. Jacqueline Diaz, NPR News.
3: And you're listening to NPR News. Lawyers for convicted killer Krista Pike say they will be in court later today. They're asking a judge for a court order to preserve evidence from Pike's failed execution, claiming the state of Tennessee violated Pike's rights by subjecting her to cruel and unusual punishment. In a statement, Pike's lawyers say she has regained consciousness and is speaking after surviving 2 doses of a lethal injection drug.

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1: It's like GLP-1 for children. Luz Maria de Regil is with the WHO.
2: There is not enough evidence. The trials are starting. The medications that have been tested are not proven.
1: She says they are also considering the long-term effect and cost of medications, as well as the long-term cost of obesity, which is estimated to be trillions of dollars each year worldwide. Gabriela Emanuel, NPR News.
3: Lionel Messi has played his last international soccer match after helping Argentina win a World Cup and two South American championships during his more than 20 years playing for his country's national team. Messi is stepping away from international soccer. Messi will continue playing for Major League Soccer's Inter Miami. I'm Giles Snyder, and this is NPR News.
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5: Hello, I'm Celia Hatton. This is the newsroom on the BBC World Service. It's October 7th, an anniversary day that carries a lot of significance in the Middle East. 3 years ago today, the Hamas-led attack on Israel began in what would become the single deadliest day for Jews since the Holocaust. Hamas militants breached the border into Israel, attacking military bases and storming through villages, burning homes and killing civilians. The attackers also gunned down hundreds of people at a music festival. In total, around 1,200 people were killed that day. 251 others were taken as hostages. Israel responded by launching a military offensive in Gaza, triggering a war which has killed an estimated 74,000 Palestinians. Later, we'll hear about the current situation inside Gaza, where Israeli attacks are continuing despite a U.S.-brokered ceasefire. But first, our Middle East correspondent Yulah Nell visited the kibbutz of Nir Oz, bordering Gaza, one of the communities hardest hit on the 7th of October.
6: Time stands still in this burnt-out house in Nir Oz, where a couple and their three young children were murdered by Hamas fighters in their bomb shelter. Dalit Aharon, hiding in her own safe room in another part of the kibbutz, got a message from Tamar Simantov.
7: She wrote, "They shoot us." And after that, she wrote, "With lot of mistake, we are very injured." From what we understand after, they touched the house. The children was dying from suffocation. So all the family was killed.
6: Dalit is showing me around with her husband, Achi.
8: Do you support some of the houses being left like this so people can understand what happened?
9: Everybody needs to see and to know what happened, to see the destruction, pure hatred that happened here.
6: In the deserted communal dining room, birds have made nests in the ceiling. Dalit points out the coloured stickers on the rows of residents' post boxes.
7: On October 7, we were 400 people. One of four was either murdered or kidnapped. The red stickers are the one that murder, and the black stickers is the one that kidnap. Some of them were kidnapped and then murdered there.
6: Among those killed in Gaza were Sharib Bibas and her two sons, the youngest a baby. They were seen in a video surrounded by Palestinian gunmen.
7: This is the hardest house for me, because Shiri was a very, very good friend of mine. She was like a sister.
6: The pain is too much for some survivors now making new lives elsewhere. But Dalit, whose parents were founders of the kibbutz, is determined to return when it's fully rebuilt in 2 years' time.
7: For memory of Shiri's and for all the people that didn't have the chance to live here, and for memory of my parents, and to continue our roots.
6: Dozens of burnt-out homes have already been torn down. Just the bomb shelters made of reinforced concrete still need to be removed. A few former hostages are back living in Nir Oz in smart, newly built villas. Emmy Palmer is director of the rebuilding project.
10: We started an entire

0: entire replanning of the kibbutz. It's trauma-informed design. It tries to help you feel at home and yet feel that the place has changed enough so you're not triggered by every step that you take.
1: There are still unanswered questions about security next to war-torn Gaza, and political accountability for the huge security failures is a big issue in Israel's upcoming general election. But as Aki chalks up a surfboard at a beach in southern Israel, he and Dalit are focusing on their own healing. This is the first 7th of October anniversary since all the hostages were returned, dead and alive.
2: Until the hostages came back, it was the only thing on our mind. And now it's our recovery, or some kind of recovery, as much as we can.
1: Aki was taught to surf by an Israeli therapy organization. Today, Dalit cheers him on from the beach. The couple still face huge struggles, but say they're trying to ride out the waves of their trauma.
3: Yolan Nell reporting. And Yolan now joins me live from Reem, near the site of the Nova Music Festival, where hundreds of Israelis were killed on October 7th. Yolan, what's been happening in Reem today?
4: So we've seen many moving scenes here of bereaved parents cleaning and putting candles to the memorials of their lost loved ones. Right behind me is the dance floor of the Nova Festival. It was turned into really a killing field 3 years ago today. Now it's been transformed into a memorial. And for each of those people who were killed, mostly Israelis in their 20s and 30s who just come here for a party at the end of the Jewish holidays, there have been big sort of posts put up which have their names, their stories, and pictures of them. And we have seen buses of young Israelis coming here, some of them with school groups. We've seen Israeli politicians arriving to pay their respects on this day of reflection. Visiting foreign dignitaries have been here as well. This became Israel's single most deadly site on its deadliest ever day. And there have also been other commemorations that have been taking place in the kibbutzim close to the border. There are about 20 communities that were infiltrated in these Hamas-led attacks, and of course Israeli military posts as well.
3: Yolan, you mentioned politicians arriving where you are. We're just a few weeks away from some crucial elections in Israel. How have the legacy of those Hamas attacks affected the discussion that's being had inside Israel now?
4: I mean, security is really a major issue going into this general election. It's the first election that will be taking place since the 7th of October attacks, and many people were surprised actually at the government's choice of timing, which in the end means that the elections come just when this anniversary will be very much in people's minds. But there have been demands, particularly from those who were personally affected by what happened on that shocking day, for a state commission of inquiry. That has not happened up to now from the government of the Israeli Prime Minister Benjamin Netanyahu, and his political rivals are really accusing him of being responsible for many of the failures in security that led to the 7th of October attacks.
3: Yolan, thank you. Yolan Nell. Despite a U.S.-brokered ceasefire between Israel and Hamas in Gaza last year, Israeli airstrikes have continued in the territory. Much of the population remains displaced, many living in tents and makeshift shelters, while access to food, clean water and medical treatment remains severely restricted. Just before we came on air, I spoke to our Gaza correspondent Rushdie Abu-Alouf, who's in Istanbul.
5: There is no official memorial or any event in Gaza to mark that day, but you know, hundreds, maybe thousands of Palestinians use the social media to mark that day. People are posting before and after, before when they used to enjoy the life in Gaza despite all of the difficulties, and after, since October the 7th, they are not enjoying one day of full, you know, peaceful. Despite a year of a ceasefire, the situation continued to deteriorate. Humanitarian situation in Gaza is very bad. People still after 3 years queuing to get the clean water and food. Many of the two-thirds of the population, they live in a makeshift tents across Gaza, and the majority of the people lost their homes, their loved ones. Despite the ceasefire, about 1,500 people have been killed in a continuous Israeli, like targeting mainly Hamas, but many civilians are always caught in the Israeli strikes in Gaza. So it is a day that has changed their life once and forever.
3: Rushdie, going back to that day, I was presenting on BBC television that day, and I was the first person to interview you inside Gaza when Hamas started firing rockets into Israel. I remember you were standing on the roof of the BBC bureau in Gaza, at first not even with a helmet or a flak jacket on. And as the day wore on, I remember you put that protective gear on as I continued to speak with you. Going back to that day, how long did it take you to realize that this was an event like no other that Gaza had seen?
5: It was very chaotic the first couple of hours. We were just, you know, starting our day as normal when kids were getting ready to go to school, and suddenly we had big explosions and rockets flying from all over Gaza. By then we were not recognizing that Hamas is doing this massive attack on Israel, and very quickly we started to receive videos and photos from Hamas and some local journalists about it, and within a couple of hours we realized that this is the biggest event we might face and we might cover. Even standing in that roof that day was not safe. Our buildings were collapsing around us, and we were all the time trying to protect ourselves while continue, you know, to cover the story. And nobody in Gaza was, you know, ever expected a day like this. People clearly marked this today in their posts. They were saying that we would never expect that the next morning is not coming yet. Like most of them said, that we are still stuck in that morning, and we are still stuck. People are, you know, suffering, and they will continue to suffer for a long time because there is no solution in the horizon. There is no negotiation. Everything is, you know, stopped.
3: That was our Gaza correspondent, Rushdie Abu-Alouf. And there's more analysis on what lies ahead for Gaza and for Israel on the BBC News website. You're listening to The Newsroom on the BBC World Service. Let's focus on the U.S. state of Tennessee now. That's where the convicted murderer, Krista Pike, has been in hospital in Nashville since she survived a botched execution attempt last Wednesday. Her lawyers now say Krista Pike has regained consciousness and is talking. In a statement, they say she's receiving critical medical care while handcuffed and shackled to a hospital bed. She was sentenced to death in 1996 for the murder of 19-year-old Colleen Slemmer. Our North America editor, Sarah Smith, is following developments.
6: Lawyers representing Krista Pike have just told us that she is now conscious and speaking and continuing to receive medical care in hospital. That's after the failed attempt to execute her in the state of Tennessee 6 days ago. They say her recovery is medically unprecedented. Long-term prognosis isn't known. They don't know whether she suffered brain damage or any other lasting injuries. There is, we're told, severe damage to her arm, where two lethal doses of pentobarbital were injected into her arm in an attempt to kill her, but that execution failed and she was taken to hospital, at which point the state of Tennessee stopped trying to kill her and started trying to save her life. She was taken into intensive care, put on a ventilator and life support. Now that she has recovered consciousness, her lawyers are once again asking the governor of Tennessee to commute her sentence, not to try to execute her again, but instead to give her a sentence of life imprisonment without any possibility of parole. And what we do know is that the state of Tennessee has said they will not attempt any more executions this year after the failure to successfully execute Krista Pike and others in that state this year so far.
3: Sarah Smith. Dr. Joel Zivit is an anesthesiologist who's been advising Pike's defense team. He's been speaking to the BBC about her condition.
7: She's better than she was when she was first, you know, removed from the execution chamber. I think she's now extubated. That is, she's off the mechanical ventilator and she's able to communicate, to talk. She doesn't have much memory of what happened to her. Her first memory seemed to be being a patient in the hospital with a breathing tube down her throat, I think she knows sort of at least who she is and now knows where she is. So those are, you know, positive findings.
3: Dr. Joel Zeifert. Malaysia used to be one of the strongest critics of the military regime in Myanmar, but in a signal of changing regional alliances, Myanmar's ruler, Min Aung Hlaing, is in Malaysia for talks with its Prime Minister, Anwar Ibrahim. The two-day visit comes as Malaysia's pushing ahead with a controversial move to repatriate thousands of migrants from Myanmar, many of them Muslim Rohingya refugees. The repatriation is happening even though rights groups and UN experts have warned those people could face danger and persecution back in Myanmar, where a civil war is being fought. To hear more, we're joined by our Southeast Asia correspondent, Jonathan Head, in Bangkok. Jonathan, as I said, Malaysia was a critic of Myanmar, and now it's hosting the Burmese leader. What's changed?
8: Yes, in fact, Malaysia is the fifth member of ASEAN now to accept official visits by Min Aung Hlaing since he held his much criticized election earlier in the year, cementing his position as president. Malaysia is the most significant because of its previous stance, such strong stance against the military government and its legitimacy. Malaysia still doesn't officially recognize the government. It's bizarre that he's getting this official state welcome, and yet his government is not legally recognized. Malaysia's ambassador doesn't actually sit as an ambassador in Myanmar. Anwar Ibrahim has done this, he says, simply because he said there are practical requirements, that there are things I have to talk to the man who effectively runs the government in Myanmar about, and that most critically is the number of asylum seekers from Myanmar in Malaysia, 200,000 Rohingyas, tens of thousands of other Burmese as well. And he says that unless I meet him, we can't address this, and it's become an extremely heated issue in Malaysia after this toxic online campaign of hostility towards Rohingyas back in June and July, at a time where Mr. Anwar's popularity has fallen sharply. He faces an election within a year. It's a very heated topic. So you can understand why he sees the need to be responding to the hostility towards migrants, to be doing something. The question really is, what's he going to get out of this visit? And I would question whether he's going to get anything meaningful at all.
3: Well, some migrants have already been sent back to Myanmar. What awaits them there?
8: It was very unclear, and we're not getting much transparency from the Myanmar government. I mean, everyone knows about the 1,500 who went back in Myanmar Navy ships last week. There have been thousands of others who had to pay for their own airfares who've flown back. And in those cases, they've probably got some family support. But none of the migrants who've gone back, by the way, so far are Rohingyas, who are the target of hostility. So Prime Minister Anwar has let people believe that these arrangements he's made to send migrants back are targeting Rohingyas. There are none, and there's a good reason for that, because Rohingyas are not recognized as citizens and are only allowed to live in Rakhine State, which is in a complete state of war and fundamentally out of the control of the central government. So when Prime Minister Anwar says, you know, we're going to negotiate to get the Rohingyas sent back, that just isn't going to happen. But the other groups who've gone back, also many of them come from war-torn parts of Myanmar. There are Chins there are ethnic Rakhine. I mean, it's very unclear about whether they will be able to go back home. And if they are young men, they face the gruesome prospect of forced conscription. The Myanmar military is engaged in a massive conscription drive at the moment. They're quite literally kidnapping people off the streets at night to try and fulfill the quotas, to throw them into this dreadful meat grinder of a civil war where new recruits suffer very, very high casualties. So human rights groups are quite right. They're definitely not going back to a safe and stable country.
3: Okay, Jonathan Head, thank you very much for speaking to us from Bangkok. In recent months, we've seen many stories about the possible impact of artificial intelligence on our lives, some of it beneficial, but also a lot to be concerned about. And more AI is creeping into our everyday activities, especially at work. But is there a risk the gender bias some of us carry in the real world could be transferred into the virtual world? Dr. Mary Housefield from the University of Limerick in Ireland thinks so. She's the co-author of some new research in how we interact with male and female AI assistants.
9: We put 189 knowledge workers into virtual reality in a simulated office and then had them complete work tasks with AI assistants. We wouldn't call them bots per se, but they were all running on the same AI model behind the scenes, but one looked like a robot and others were human-like. So either a man, whom we called Johan, or a woman, who we called Johanna. It was really interesting because there was this discrepancy between what these workers said about their experience working with the AI and then what they did. So we ran a survey, of course. People said that Johan and Johanna deserved equal credit, for instance, for their work. They contributed to the work similarly, and yet they paid Johanna 10.25% less than they paid Johan. This is one study, one experiment. We have to be careful about the conclusions we draw, but I see two possibilities. The first is that our very mundane human biases infiltrate into this new world of AI. And even when people know that they're working with an AI who is not human, who doesn't have gender, they assign and they apply the same gender biases to these contexts. The other possibility is a little more pernicious. It's that our repeated exposure to female-typed AI assistants like Siri, like Alexa, is reinforcing these ideas about a woman's role at work and this sort of assistant context. And as a result, is potentially reinforcing these biases. So a lot of participants, for instance, in the interviews said they were used to or familiar with working with female-typed AI agents, that perhaps it would be more pleasant to work with them. But as we know from other research on women at work, likability and warmth are not the same as competence. We saw a substantial gap, for instance, in how much Johan and Johanna were seen as trustworthy. And this was driven almost entirely by male participants. So they saw Johanna as no more trustworthy than the robot, whereas Johan, of course, was seen as more trustworthy. So I think the implication here is that these design choices, such as creating a more human identity or assigning a gender, are not neutral, and they can even have economic consequences.
3: Dr. Mary Hausfeld from the University of Limerick. And now let's look back on the life of one of the last stars from the golden age of Hollywood. The actress Eva Marie Saint has died at the age of 102. She won an Oscar for her first movie, On the Waterfront, playing Marlon Brando's love interest. And she went on to star opposite Cary Grant in one of Alfred Hitchcock's most acclaimed films, North by Northwest. Eva Marie Saint continued acting into her 90s. Vincent Dowd takes us through her long and varied career.
10: Eva Marie Saint took the Academy Award as Best Supporting Actress for her first film. The big star of On the Waterfront in 1954 was Marlon Brando, but she shone too, opposite Brando as a young woman whose brother has been murdered.
11: It's not a spark of sentiment or romance or human kindness in your whole body.
12: Don't look at me when you say that. It wasn't my fault what happened to Joey.
10: Eva Marie Saint had been born into a Quaker family in New Jersey. She'd started acting in New York in the late 40s on TV and radio. On the Waterfront led to many other film offers. But in 1959, in Alfred Hitchcock's North by Northwest, Saint played the other part, which always defined her career. Travelling to Chicago by train, this time opposite Cary Grant.
13: Think how lucky I am to have been seated here.
11: I tipped the steward $5 to seat you here if you should come in.
13: Tell me, what do you do besides lure men to their doom on the 20th Century Limited?
10: Eva Marie Saint matched exactly the Hitchcock ideal of a seductively intelligent blonde leading lady. But she wanted a normal home life too, something her agent found hard to grasp.
14: There was something to do in Europe, a big movie. I said, I can't do it. He looked at me and he said, well, Eva Marie, you'll just never be a superstar. And I said, you know, I guess I don't want to be.
10: The lead roles became less frequent, and later the work was mainly on TV. But Eva Marie Saint lived to become the oldest holder of an Academy Award, an Oscar awarded more than six decades earlier at the start of a long career acting on screen.
3: Vincent Dowd looking back on the life of Eva Marie Saint. She's died at the age of 102. You've been listening to The Newsroom from the BBC World Service with me, Celia Hatton. Before we go, our main news. Israel's marking 3 years since the Hamas-led attacks of October the 7th. France has banned police from using stun grenades during student protests 2 days after one of them blew off a schoolboy's hand. And Lionel Messi has retired from international football, scoring a penalty on his final appearance for Argentina.
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16: Israelis are marking 3 years since the deadliest day in Israel's history, October 7th. 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

0: up on Business Daily, we meet the entrepreneur who turned a $900 loan from her mother into a multi-billion dollar global company. Janice Bryant-Howroyd, founder of Act One Group, tells us why the lessons she learned growing up in the segregated South in the US still guide her business today, and why she believes human skills matter more than ever in the age of AI. That's all after the latest world news.
1: BBC News with Alan Smith. Israel is commemorating the third anniversary of the October the 7th attack, when more than 1,100 people were killed in a Hamas-led offensive launched from Gaza. Ceremonies began with a minute's silence. Vigils are also being held in cities around the world. In France, the Interior Minister has banned police from using stun grenades during student protests. On Monday, one of them blew off a schoolboy's hand. Laurent Nunez also announced investigations into the excessive use of force. Myanmar's military leader Ming Aung Hlaing is in Malaysia for talks on repatriating asylum seekers, among them Muslim Rohingyas who fled persecution. One of football's greatest players, Lionel Messi, has made his final international appearance for Argentina in a 3-0 win against Benin, but he will continue to play club football in the United States. President Zelensky says Russian airstrikes have killed at least 11 people across Ukraine. At least two residents of Kyiv died during overnight attacks. Bulgarian rescue officials say they haven't found any survivors from a ship that was struck by a drone in the Black Sea early on Tuesday. Ukraine has blamed Russia for the attack. Prosecutors in Taiwan have indicted 10 Taiwanese nationals for allegedly exporting restricted US semiconductor chips to China. Authorities say the suspects used forged documents to obtain the chips. They allege the end user was China's military industry. India's central bank has raised its main interest rate to 5.5%, the first increase in nearly 4 years. The hike of a quarter of a percentage point is aimed at bringing inflation under control. All American military operations on the Japanese island of Okinawa have been suspended for 48 hours after a US Marine was accused of murdering a local woman. An alcohol ban has also been implemented and soldiers must undertake discipline training. And that's the world news from the BBC in London.
0: Welcome to Founders from Business Daily on the BBC World Service. I'm Leanna Byrne. Today we're meeting Janice Bryant-Howroyd, founder of Act One Group. She arrived in Los Angeles with just $900 borrowed from her mother and went on to build a multi-billion dollar business, becoming the first black woman to own and run a billion dollar company. Janice says the foundations of that success were laid long before the boardroom, growing up in a family of 11 children in the segregated American South. Janice Bryant-Howroyd, welcome to Founders. Do we want to go back to the very start? You grew up in a house with 11 children. So before we talk about business even, what do you have to do to get noticed in a big family like that?
2: The funny thing is, Leanna, that although I'm one of 11 children, one mom, one dad in the Deep South, that should give you a lot of hint to why it didn't take very much for me to get noticed in a family of 11 children. Mom and dad were keen parents. I got to say the greatest treasure of my life was to have a mom and dad who were in sync on their purpose and who were pretty wide open thinkers in terms of their children experiencing the world and old fashioned in their values. That created for me, I think, a luxury environment to thrive and to grow in, even though there was no luxury around the place financially or in terms of accommodations. Mom would always say, you know, if you've got enough for yourself and a little for somebody else, that's riches.
0: You know, there's a story I came across that when your school textbooks left things out about black history, your parents encouraged you to research what was missing and actually add it into the books for the next pupil. What do you think that taught you? What do you think your parents taught you very early? Were they trying to make you look at a system and ask, what's missing here, perhaps?
2: I attended a segregated school. We got books after they'd been used at the white school. So I come home and I page through the books and I complained about always having to have books with stuff missing out or penciling in it, etc. And my mom said, be grateful you have books. And here's what you're going to do. You're smart enough to figure out what's missing with the information you have. And when you go through life, that's going to be the case. You're not going to always have all the information when you go into a circumstance or walk into a room, but you're smart enough, if you're attentive, to figure out what's missing. And then she took it a step further. She said, I want you to write what's missing. And she'd have me write it on plain white paper and tape it into the book. And she said, that way you give a hand up to the person coming behind you and they don't have to do that same work. In the long term, it became her gift of me understanding that I could learn and share with others what I learned at no cost to me.
3: I'm sure that really developed your character, and your parents seem quite wonderful, actually, particularly your mom. I mean, what else did she teach you? Did they teach you about money as well and career, or was it really just shaping those values?
2: In terms of what mom and dad taught us were great business lessons, life lessons. They've informed my decisions a lot more in these last few years. The lessons that they taught me, the life lessons, are critical. And let me just lean in on this a little bit too. When we mention AI and we talk about the impact of AI in the workforce, whether you're talking about the UK, Europe, or the world, we're finding that some of those things that structured how I built my business in the earliest days, back when I was calling mom 2 and 3 times a day and then fretting about how I'd pay the phone bill for it because I was on the West Coast and she was on the East Coast. Those lessons are being applied out loud today in my business all over again. You see, I started my company out as a search firm for full-time talent. Back then, you used to call it permanent placement, people looking for permanent jobs. I learned that I had to really be exact and on point about the placement. So when I look at where we won, it was because we bothered to understand the attitudes and the emotional settings of people and corporations and put people in great places. Fast forward to today, people are looking for community and they're looking for where they fit, not just where they're going to function. And so the soft skills are becoming incredibly important. And the more a company uses AI, the more important the soft skills are for those companies than those that don't. And so it's interesting you're talking about my home, my upbringing, and what my parents taught me, because what my parents taught me in the home has served me stronger than anything else I ever learned in the boardroom. Mm.
3: Well, you know, Janice, when I read about your story, it's often told as you arrived in Los Angeles with very little. You had borrowed $900 from your mom and you built a $1 billion company. But is it as straightforward as that?
2: Nothing is ever that straightforward. Everything has pivots, everything has different pathways, and everything has occurrences, whether those are market trends, whether those are issues with the growth and scaling. I found, though, that the biggest thing that I had to overcome, and I've said this publicly before, the greatest work I've had to do, whether it's for business or myself, is to forgive myself for being Black, female, and smart at the same time. You know enough about my upbringing to understand that I had a pretty firm frame for how I could see the world and how I could see myself based on those conditions that I grew up within. Again, kudos to John and Elretha Bryant and to my siblings, because they instilled in us the ability, I would even say the passion and the responsibility, to see the world for how we want it, to impact it, not necessarily to linger in how we found it. And that's been the circumstance for my personal and social setting, and it's dynamically impacted how I see my world in business.
3: Tell me in your own words, from when we got to Los Angeles, your brother-in-law gave you the job at Billboard magazine. Can you just take us through exactly what happened?
2: when I first came to Los Angeles, as we shared, I came on a vacation, and my brother-in-law saw how excited and happy, and he said she even had a sense of peace that he hadn't seen before around me being there. You know, we were a tight family. When my sister first went to university, she wrote me a letter. And one letter she sent me had the poem, I think it's by an unknown author, and it's called Ode to Love. And that poem was her way of saying that no matter where we are in the world, no matter what circumstances come in front of us, mind you, civil rights movement came along that same time, and my big sister was not there for me. And so when Sandy left, she left a big hole in my heart and in my daily life. And letters, communication was the way that we sought to patch some of that up. Well, when I came out here, we could go to places, we could do things, we could participate, we could work on voter registration drives and that kind of thing together, where I was too young when she left for university for us to have had that experience. And so Tom saw all of that for her, and he wanted me to stay. He helped Berry Gordy move Motown to Los Angeles from Detroit. They, at the time I came out, he left that job and he was now at Billboard. But I say that to give you an understanding, an idea of the circle of friends they had. When I showed up at my sister's house, she had two very, very well-known artists, one of them British-born, sleeping on the floor in her living room from a party they had, and decided not to, you know, limo back to the hotel and catch the flight the next day. So she said, come on, baby girl. And she hugged me. We threw my luggage, which was just one bag, into her little blue convertible top Volkswagen. And so she drove back to her place in Ladera Heights. And she said, oh, I've got a few friends who stayed over from last night, and I'm making them breakfast. So my first day in L.A., I'm seeing all of these people, and I'm thinking, wow, I'm never going to fit with them. Everybody was pretty. Everybody carried a purse with somebody else's initials on them. Later, I found out they were Louis Vuitton bags. And so that was the environment that I came into, from one that was very different on the East Coast. Tommy saw me as bringing home to Sandy, and he asked me to consider staying. About a month or two after I'd been in LA, I think it was a month and a half, they were going to a Nimitz conference in Europe. And they had extended their stay plan to be there a couple of weeks later. So they were going to be gone for 3 weeks. Tommy asked me to go into his office and help out, because a lady named Salpi, who was his exec aide at that time, was going to travel with him, and he wanted me to keep his office going.
3: You're listening to Founders from the BBC World Service. I'm Leanna Byrne, and today I'm speaking to Janice Bryant-Howroyd, founder and CEO of the Act One Group. Tell us about starting the business and who your first client was.
2: My brother-in-law was actually my first client. Oh. He came back from a business trip he and my sister took after having left me to run his office for just over 3 weeks. And he was amazed at what I'd done.

0: helped us to build a multi-billion dollar business across the globe. Our main focus continues to be that the worker is the center of the universe. It's been a key business mantra for my business from day one.
1: Mm. Now, founders, they often talk about their failures, perhaps taking shortcuts or just not realizing certain things. What was the biggest challenge that you ever faced when building your business?
0: The biggest challenge I ever faced in building my business, and trust me, there were many: economic, socioeconomic, racial, gender, you name it. The biggest challenge for me was to forgive myself for being Black, female, and smart at the same time. I have to say that clearly because I know that regardless of where the particulars land for people, most people are facing some of those same circumstances. Getting yourself right, seeing your world the way you want it to be, resilience, fortitude, those things are said in poems. What is it, that poem, My Mother-in-Law? She was Yorkshire. I won't try to imitate her accent. She had a rich, deep Yorkshire voice. And she loved to sing a song called Trees. And that song finishes, "Poems are made by fools like me, but only God can make a tree." I think living to our aspirations and understanding who we are and whose we are is one of the biggest things that all of us can achieve in life. And it takes a journey in order to do that successfully. And I think success is not a noun. To me, success, as Earl Nightingale said it, is the progressive realization of a worthy ideal. I certainly wish us all success in life today.
1: Well, Janice, you spent nearly five decades making Act One capable of growing and just to where it is right now. But is the final job of a founder often the case to look toward the future and almost make yourself unnecessary for it to be able to continue without you?
0: If you're a founder of Hobby Shop, your responsibility is to give good product at great prices and help people where you can along the way. If you are founding a business where you're employing people, then my mom told me years ago, the minute you hire that first employee, you're no longer the most important person in your business. And I took that forward to the point that if you can't replace yourself in a way that is successful for the business and the employees you have, no matter where your company is at the time you exit the role of CEO, you failed the business. One of the things I am proudest of is not that my son has taken the role of CEO and I remain founder and I remain chair. The thing I'm proudest of is that he's so capable, he's so kind, that the teams across the globe respect him and know him and have worked with him for years. The preparedness for the role and his decision, not mine, that he would fill it. At one point, I even said, "Oh my goodness, I didn't realize you were so ready for me to go." And, you know, continuously the response would be, "No, we don't want you to leave. We're just so glad that Brett, we've got a future with Brett." And Brett is, it means born of British. And so when we did it in the UK, everybody was like, "Hey, you get to live up to your name now," you know. Those kinds of familiar, close acknowledgement, while keeping protocol, discipline, innovation at hand, are what are going to ensure that this company, Act One Group, continues to grow. I may have founded it, but we've got people throughout the organization, even beyond the leadership of the company, who are evolving it, who are framing their communities through the lens that they work from in our company. And for me, that's success. That is the progressive realization of a worthy ideal.
1: Very quickly, if you were to go back when you founded Act One back in LA in 1978, would you tell yourself anything that you know now?
0: Oftentimes when people are asked a question, what would you do differently or what would you say to your younger self? When one reaches a certain point in life, Folks say, I wouldn't do anything different. I tell my younger self it's all possible. For me, I do a lot differently. And I tell myself everything I've learned. And I use AI to make sure I didn't leave anything out and to assure that I was thoughtful in how I shared the message, not just to myself, but to those little girls who were sitting in the classroom next to me and those little boys who were sitting there pulling our little nappy pigtails between their fingers. I share it with all of them.
1: Wonderful. Janice, thank you so much. It's been an absolute pleasure speaking to you. I know we've run over time, so I appreciate you sticking around. All right.
0: Well, thank you so much. God bless you.
1: That's Janice Bryant-Howroyd, founder and CEO of the Act One Group. She was speaking to me, Leanna Byrne, for this edition of Business Daily. The program was produced by Bisi Adebayo. If you'd like to get in touch with the team, our email address is businessdaily@bbc.co.uk.
2: BBC World Service, and now Witness History with me, Lars Bevanga. Today I'm taking you back to midday on the 30th of October 2013. In the small Norwegian town of Rjukan, people are excitedly gathering in the main square to experience something they have never witnessed at this time of year before. Sunshine.
3: I think people were excited the whole week because there was a lot of movement in town. It was a lot of attention. It was a lot of cameras.
2: That's local artist Martin Andersen, and the reason why pretty much the entire population in Rjukan had gathered in the square on that day was an idea he had had 11 years earlier, soon after he moved there with his wife and child. The couple soon discovered that the town was cast in shadow for nearly half the year, from late September to mid-March, because it sits in a deep valley between steep mountain walls.
3: We came in October, so it's just when the sun is disappearing from the valley. So it was kind of hard, I would say. The whole valley is in east-west direction. So in the south, it's a big wall, so the sun is always behind there.
2: One autumn day, Martin was taking his daughter for a walk and found himself chasing the last rays of the sun as it began to disappear behind the mountain to the south, not to be seen down in the valley again until spring. But the sun still hit high up on the opposite mountain to the north.
3: So I was walking and chasing after the sun. And then I thought, why not just put a mirror there and you reflect it down, and if you see it's a blue sky, you know that it will be sun on this spot.
2: As a conceptual artist, Martin is used to creating projects that interact with communities. His idea of setting up a giant mirror high up on the mountain to reflect the sun back down to the people of Rjukan ticked all the boxes for him.
3: It started that I went to Øystein Haugan, who was the cultural boss here, and proposed to him that, okay, what about this idea? Is it possible to find some funding to develop the idea? He said they had like an art scholarship locally that I could be given to start to develop the idea. From the first time I proposed the idea to the local municipality, it took 11 years before it was constructed and finished.
2: The final construction included three giant mirrors totaling 50 square meters, able to illuminate a 600 square meters area in the town square. That's far from lighting up the entire town, but a huge improvement on having no sun at all. But before we go back to that first sunny day, let's step back to try to understand why the sun, even just a little, matters so much to the people of Rjukan. In 1911, industrialist Sam Eyde and his Norsk Hydro company created what was at the time the world's biggest hydroelectric power station, fed by the mighty Rjukan waterfall. The energy was used to produce fertilizer. The town of Rjukan grew out of this development, eventually housing thousands of workers.
3: Everybody who came here, they came from outside. So it was sort of a problem that people didn't want to stay in the long winters because of the lack of sun, and they were not adapted to the shadow. So it was a big problem for the factory that people moved out of town.
2: As Martin Andersen began researching the town's historic relationship with the sun, he also discovered his own idea of a sun mirror was not new. Someone had already thought about it back in 1913.
3: First time is a guy called Oscar Kittelsen, who mentioned this crazy idea to just put up big mirrors to reflect it down to town, like a big ray, he explains. It was also proposed by Sam Eide, who is the founder of the city and the founder of the factory.
2: In the end, the town's founder, Sam Eide, constructed a cable car instead. If he couldn't get the sun to the people, he'd take the people to the sun, where it hit, high up on the mountainside. Some of the wealthier citizens, however, could already enjoy more sun than the factory workers.
3: The higher up you live in the northern wall, it tells your status in the society, because you have access to the sun almost 1 month in each end. That was for the bosses of the factory. And the lower to the ground you were living, the lower were your status in society. The whole town is sort of constructed around the sun.
2: And now, on Wednesday the 30th of October 2013, what had been a factory owner's pipe dream in the early 1900s is about to become reality. It's opening day for the Sun Mirror. The anticipation is palpable, as we can hear in this recording from Rjukan's local radio station. Other journalists from as far away as China and Australia have come to witness the event. The town square, where the sunlight is about to hit for the first time in history, is packed. Sand has been shipped in to create an artificial beach.
3: And people were showing up with sunglasses, and that's what we try to aim for. The feeling of a beach party in the darkest valley in October. All the kindergartens, all the schools, they showed up. It was crowded and noisy, and it was to the max on the square, I think. I think almost the whole town was present. People were very excited.
2: But there was one slight issue.
3: When you plan the opening of the sun, you need good weather. And it's not so easy to plan.
2: It was, in fact, very cloudy. Could the entire party, in front of national and international media, be in vain? Thankfully not, because just as a local rock star began entertaining the crowds, while NRK National Television was broadcasting live...
3: And I think everybody was shouting, give us the sun or something. And then it came down from the north wall, across the valley and to the square. So, and then it was a big cheering from everybody. And it worked. It's a very beautiful light when it comes down. It's a big contrast to the surrounding, because the shadows are sort of blue. And then you have this ray of yellow, very yellow light. So it has this feeling of stage light, or to be there is to be in the sun. And that was the goal all along, that it should be possibility of sunlight 365 days. And it was very nice, because in these 11 years, it had been... a lot of resistance, actually, against it, because people thought it was a stupid idea. But then when it came, then everybody was happy. I mean, how can you not be happy when you're in the sun for the first time in town in October?
4: And for you, who had had the idea and had been working with this for more than a decade, how did that feel for you to see people turning to your ideas, saying, this is great?
3: It was very nice, but it was, at this stage, it was much more than my idea. It was for the good of the town. It was our sunlight. So they didn't come for me, I think. No, they came for the sun. Sometimes I call it sort of a smile machine, Because you go in there, everybody smiles. When you reach the sun, you smile, even if you don't want to.
2: Martin Andersen's sun mirror has become a major tourist attraction for the town of Rjukan. And as long as the sun is out, people can still enjoy sunlight year-round in the town square. Martin was talking to me, Lars Bevanger, for Witness History from the BBC World Service.
5: 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It's 4 o'clock.

0: Good morning. Fears of a drone attack tied to Iran led the U.S. to suddenly pull its bombers from a British base. After Ukraine showed how drones can be used to surprise Russia, how safe are U.S. planes? It's Morning Edition from NPR News. Cornell asked a former top DOJ official to investigate how it responds to sexual assault and misconduct. I'm Michelle Martin.
1: And I'm Amy Martinez. Some students are calling for Cornell's president to resign and for the school to abolish fraternities. And the commissioner in charge of two failed executions in Tennessee oversaw three more when he was the top prison official in Arizona. Review there found prison staff turning to Wikipedia for dosing information. It's Wednesday, October 7th. 25 years ago today, the U.S. and Britain launched the war in Afghanistan. News is next.
2: Live from NPR News in Washington, I'm Dave Mattingly. President Trump got a lot of attention in last night's Senate debate in Maine, less than a month before the November midterm elections. Republican incumbent Susan Collins is facing Democratic challenger Troy Jackson as she seeks a sixth term in the Senate. During the debate in Portland, Collins, a moderate, described herself as not being the president's favorite senator as she criticized the war with Iran.
3: It is not well thought out. It has caused adverse circumstances in terms of the cost of global oil.
2: Prices of oil, gasoline, and diesel have jumped sharply since the U.S. and Israel began attacking Iran more than 7 months ago. Jackson is a former state senator. He says his focus is on what people in Maine want.
4: Senator Collins has had 30 years to show whose side she's on. I don't owe Donald Trump and the billionaires anything. I don't fight for billionaires like she does. I owe Mainers everything, and that's who I'm going to be fighting for when I'm the next U.S. Senator.
2: Jackson was the state Senate's president and majority leader from 2018 to 2024. When President Trump announced his MAGA Inc. super PAC would start paying for ads promoting his administration, it was not clear what that would mean for the ads that had already aired. NPR's Tamara Keith reports that's now coming into focus.
5: The White House insisted the ads were public service announcements meant to promote patriotism. But lawmakers from both sides of the aisle criticized taxpayer dollars going to what looked like political advertisements. On Monday, Trump announced MAGA Inc. would take over funding the ads. But a White House official not authorized to speak on the record confirmed that didn't mean the super PAC would reimburse taxpayers for the ads that have already aired. According to Ad Impact, the U.S. government has spent more than $11.5 million to air the ads nationwide. Tamara Keith, NPR News.
2: Oscar-winning actress Eva Marie Saint has died at the age of 102. NPR's Colin Dwyer says the big screen star had leading roles in film classics such as On the Waterfront and North by Northwest.
6: Back in 2014, 60 years after the release of On the Waterfront, Eva Marie Saint told NPR that she had no idea that they were making a classic.
7: Of course not. You just want to do the best you can. You take each day at a time. I don't think anyone ever knows.
6: At the age of 30, it was her first feature film, and she won an Oscar for it. She went on to play the femme fatale in Alfred Hitchcock's North by Northwest. And later in her career, in 1990, she won an Emmy for her TV work. Colin Dwyer, NPR News.
2: Wall Street futures are mostly lower this morning. Dow futures are off 19 points. This is NPR News from Washington. A new report looks at the effectiveness of parental controls and safety features introduced by OpenAI when it rolled out ChatGPT for teenagers earlier this year. NPR's Ritu Chatterjee says the report finds the chatbot still poses risks to adolescents.
8: Researchers at the online safety advocacy group Common Sense Media tested ChatGPT before and after the launch of ChatGPT for teens. They found that some of the advertised safety measures, like the chatbot's refusal to engage in explicit sexual role play with teens, do work, but other measures don't. For example, in most cases, parents did not receive alerts when teen accounts created by the researchers explicitly discussed self-harm, suicide, or disordered eating. And ChatGPT still interacts with teens like a friend. Tom Siegel is Executive Director of Common Sense Media's Youth AI Safety Institute and was involved in the research.
9: There are, you know, some improvement in some areas, but we feel it is still creates a huge risk for kids that it is too personable in those interactions.
8: Ritu Chatterjee, NPR News.
2: The French government says nearly 500 people were detained during

0: took part in the demonstrations nationwide. In Paris, small groups of protesters clashed with riot police who used tear gas against some of them. Those protests began a couple of weeks ago. I'm Dave Mattingly, NPR News, in Washington.
1: 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This is NPR.
2: For the first quarter of the 20th century, the xylophone was a studio engineer's darling. You're on The Soundbeat. Why so much love for the xylo? Well, sound recording was still in its infancy, and it was one of a small number of instruments that actually sounded good, especially when Joe Green played it. A former member of Sousa's band, Joe and his younger brother George were both masters of the instrument, as well as its close cousin, the marimba. They recorded together under many different names, among them Joe Green's Novelty Orchestra, the Blue and White Marimba Band, Joe Green's International Novelty Orchestra, and Klein's Serenading Shoemakers. Here's Joe Green with Xylophonia from 1927. You've heard the marimba before. If you've ever watched, or been forced to watch, HBO's Sex and the City, it's in the theme song. 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Soundbeat is produced at the Belfer Audio Archive, Syracuse University Library. I'm Brett Barry.
3: It's Morning Edition from NPR News. Amy Martinez in Los Angeles, California.
4: And I'm Michelle Martin in Washington, D.C. Good morning. We have new information about events connected to the British airbase used by American bombers near where five men were arrested last week in a suspected terror plot.
3: All of the U.S. long-range bombers that were at that base were brought home this weekend because of a threat of a possible attack by Iran.
4: For the latest, we're joined by NPR national security correspondent Greg Myrie. Greg, good morning.
5: Hi, Michelle.
4: Do we know what kind of threat Iran was posing?
5: Yeah, a U.S. official who's not authorized to speak publicly told NPR a credible threat linked to Iran was the reason the U.S. decided to abruptly remove a dozen B-1 bombers from this Royal Air Force Base Fairford in the southwest part of the country. This threat potentially involved a drone attack. The U.S. planes were flown out Sunday. They've returned to home bases in the U.S. And these are long-range bombers that were part of a larger contingent of U.S. war planes that used this British base in recent months to carry out airstrikes in Iran. The other planes had already left.
4: And as we mentioned, this all began last week. Are there any updates on that investigation in Britain?
5: Yeah, one more man was arrested Tuesday. He was the seventh to be picked up since this all began on September 27th. That's when British police arrested five young men traveling in white vans near the airbase in a rural area in the middle of the night. Now, no weapons were found in the vans, and a few days after that, a sixth man was detained, but they've all been released on bail, and no one has been charged at this point. Now, President Trump and Britain's Prime Minister Andy Burnham have both said there's a possible link to Iran, but they haven't provided details. Iran, for its part, has denied any involvement.
4: So it sounds like there's still a lot that we want to know, but have we seen anything similar in the past?
5: You know, Michelle, last year, Ukraine smuggled drones into Russia. It hid them inside small mobile homes on the back of trucks that parked near several Russian air bases with long-range bombers. And then by remote control, Ukraine launched the drones that hit the Russian planes. 20 to 40 of them were damaged or destroyed. This was a significant portion of Russia's long-range bomber fleet. And this attack certainly grabbed the attention of the U.S., which realized U.S. planes could also be vulnerable to a similar surprise attack.
4: So are U.S. military bases at home and abroad now considered more vulnerable than in the past?
5: Absolutely, yes. The war with Iran has driven this home in multiple ways. Iranian drones and missiles have hit U.S. bases throughout the Middle East. Perhaps the most serious attack was on the very large U.S. naval base in Bahrain.

0: And so for the past three decades, the U.S. has built many bases in the region. The idea was to provide some level of protections for U.S. allies there.
1: So is the U.S. rethinking this arrangement?
0: Yeah, absolutely. The drone threat has really flipped the thinking in many ways. The U.S. has a constellation of military bases that all have to be defended, and this is very complicated and expensive. This discussion was already taking place about the possible future arrangement for U.S. bases in the Middle East, and now we're learning that U.S. planes operating in Britain were facing some sort of threat as well. And just a quick reminder, the U.S. has hundreds of military bases outside the U.S. Now all of them have to worry about drone attacks.
1: That is NPR's Greg Myrie. Greg, thank you.
0: Sure thing, Michelle.
1: In France, high school students are back to blocking their schools today. They marched across the country yesterday.
2: The movement started in one high school in a working-class suburb of Paris and quickly spread.
1: We're going to go now to NPR's Eleanor Beardsley, who's been following this story. Good morning, Eleanor.
3: Good morning, Michelle.
1: You know, it sounds like this is more than a student protest movement at this point. So what can you tell us?
3: Well, yeah, it could be. You know, yesterday, hundreds of thousands of young people took to the streets to march in cities across the country, but they were joined by teachers, parents, labor union members. The movement seems to be tapping into a deeper discontent in France over skyrocketing fuel prices, a deeply unpopular president, and a general chipping away at the social support system here over recent years. There's also political angst. France has a presidential election in 6 months, and many fear that far-right candidate Marine Le Pen could become the next president. She's way ahead in the polls. This movement did start at one Paris suburb high school, which is particularly run down, not enough teachers. This seems to be a common problem in schools, especially in less well-off neighborhoods. So the movement quickly spread. But, you know, this movement has hit a nerve because it's also about inequalities in the French education system. The French school is important to the French image of themselves. You know, French people grow up hearing that you can become anything you want, no matter who you are, if you apply yourself in l'école de la République, the school of the Republic. So it's at the heart of France's democracy and vision of itself as a meritocracy and an egalitarian society. School is about equality of chances, but we've seen that schools are not equal, and this is why you see even elite public schools in the center of cities like Paris out there joining the movement and blockading their schools.
1: So we have seen some images of violence during these protests, and just tell us how that's all sort of playing out.
3: That's right. You know, the French were first watching on the news skirmishes between young people and police, and they watched cars and trash cans and even schools burn. And at first, the far right denounced delinquency, but people also saw police aggression. And critics are, from the right and left, are accusing the government of reacting too late and then treating it like a problem of urban violence instead of addressing the students' demands. Listen to far-left lawmaker Mathilde Panot lecturing the prime minister yesterday in parliament. She says, we do not brutalize children and treat young people like a military adversary. And she told him repression and stun grenades would not stop young people from standing up for their futures.
1: So how is the government going to handle the situation?
3: This is coming at a horrible time. France has record debt, and today it has higher borrowing costs than Greece and Italy. The government is just finalizing a budget and was going to cut teaching posts, but how can it do that now? It has little wiggle room. The government fears other public sector workers could join the movement, and there could be huge social unrest. So far, this movement seems to be benefiting far-left candidate Jean-Luc Mélenchon. He is running for president next spring for the fourth time, and he is milking this for everything it's worth. Listen to this. So that's a cool campaign video he just put out of him at the Paris march yesterday. He's being hugged by young people and acclaimed. The usually grumpy and scowling candidate was all smiles. Meanwhile, students are waiting for a real response to their demands, and so far the government has put up a site where they can register their complaints and has called for schools to reflect. The prime minister will speak to the nation tonight. We're waiting.
1: That is NPR's Eleanor Beardsley. Eleanor, thank you.
3: You're welcome.
1: from spy chief to alleged traitor. In Germany, a former head of the country's foreign intelligence agency, August Hanning, will be brought before a federal judge today to face charges that include espionage and attempted treason.
2: His arrest comes as German officials debate a bill to give intelligence agencies more powers and also amid warnings of Russia's growing threat to national security.
1: For more, we're joined by Esme Nicholson in Berlin. Esme, good morning.
3: Good morning, Michelle.
1: So prosecutors say Hanning used classified information to make money since leaving office 2 decades ago. Can you just give us more details?
3: Well, yeah. First of all, I think let's be clear about the magnitude of these allegations. August Hanning served as the head of Germany's CIA equivalent, known here as the BND, for 7 years, from 1998 to 2005. Federal prosecutors accuse Hanning of using classified information to brief a foreign intelligence agency in at least one instance. That amounts to attempted treason. And prosecutors also believe that Hanning was in close contact with a member of another foreign intelligence agency to whom he passed sensitive political information. He allegedly shared information for 12 years, all after he left office. And prosecutors believe he did it with the help of his former chief of staff, a man they've named as Manfred D., who was also arrested yesterday. This high-ranking aide actually continued to serve Hanning's 3 successors until he retired earlier this year. And prosecutors say he passed on more than 2,000 classified documents to his former boss in return for payment. Now, we reached out to Hanning's lawyers, but they declined to comment.
1: And what do we know about who may have been benefiting from his alleged services?
3: Well, federal prosecutors have not yet disclosed who his alleged clients were or which foreign intelligence agencies were allegedly involved. And while the German press, including Die Welt and Der Spiegel, is reporting that Russia is not involved, this has not stopped speculation among German lawmakers. The deputy chair of the Bundestag's Intelligence Oversight Committee, Konstantin von Notz, has demanded a thorough probe. Here he is speaking to public broadcaster ZDF.
4: Natürlich steht die Frage im Raum, ob Informationen nach
3: He says, naturally, questions are being asked as to whether information was leaked to Russia, adding that the suspicion alone is outrageous. And it's worth pointing out here that this alleged very high-profile security breach is not an exception at Germany's Foreign Intelligence Agency. The organization's former head of Russia, of Russian counterintelligence, is currently on trial for allegedly spying for Russia.
1: So how damaging is this to German intelligence?
3: Well, I think to say this is a major blow to Germany's security apparatus is putting it mildly. Prosecutors allege that Hanning's former aide passed on documents that were meant only for internal high-level briefings or for the German Chancellor. So it raises concerns about the credibility of Germany's intelligence agencies, especially among its Western allies, and whether their own agents have been compromised. And the arrests come as the new head of foreign intelligence, Martin Jäger, warns that Russia is waging what he calls a shadow war in Germany, which includes sabotage, cyber attacks, and disinformation campaigns. So the fallout from this is not only humiliating, but potentially dangerous.
1: That is Esme Nicholson in Berlin. Esme, thank you.
3: Thank you, Michelle.

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1: Stardate, October 7th. 2.5 million years ago, Earth was going through some big changes. It was the start of the Pleistocene epoch, a period of major ice ages. And the ancestors of modern humans were just appearing. That timescale puts a little perspective on the distance to M31, the Andromeda Galaxy, the closest major galaxy to the Milky Way. It's 2.5 million light years away. So when we look at the galaxy, we're seeing it as it looked 2.5 million years ago. Andromeda and the Milky Way are much alike. Both of them are barred spirals. They have a long bar of stars in the center, with spiral arms wrapping off the ends of the bar. They're about the same mass, roughly 1 trillion times the mass of the Sun. Andromeda appears to be wider, although it's hard to measure the size of the Milky Way from our location inside it. Andromeda isn't giving birth to as many stars as the Milky Way is. That may be because it collided with a smaller galaxy in the distant past. The collision triggered a huge wave of starbirth that used up most of the star-making material, limiting the future population of the Andromeda Galaxy. M31 is well up in the east-northeast at nightfall. Under fairly dark skies, it looks like a faint smudge of light wider than the moon, the most distant object that's easily visible to the eye alone. We'll have more about the Andromeda Galaxy tomorrow. And we have more skywatching tips and much more about the cosmos in Stardate magazine. Details at stardate.org. For the McDonald Observatory, I'm Billy Henry.
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4: I'm Michelle Martin.
5: And I'm Layla Faldin. Podcaster Jennifer Welch got her start on Bravo's Sweet Home Oklahoma.
6: Some people just kind of shy away from the spotlight. I don't know what that feels like, but I respect it.
5: The show got canceled, but the interior designer had a following online and was a self-professed news junkie.
7: I was raised in Oklahoma City, and I have very progressive parents that are atheists. And that was kind of a unicorn existence in the Bible Belt. So even though I was an interior designer, when I would get home from work, I didn't do any design work. I was knee deep in politics all of the time, because if you are progressive and you aren't religious and you live around a bunch of conservative religious people, your viewpoint of how dangerous their ideas are in your face all of the time.
5: So Welch launched the I've Had It podcast with her best friend Angie Sullivan, known to fans as Pumps.
7: All right, Pumps, what have you had it with?
8: Okay, what I've had it with.
5: The Political Pop Culture Pod has millions of followers across platforms, and they've given voice to progressive women in parts of the country that feel like they're not seen, places like Oklahoma. The audience is drawn to the two women's Say Anything style and willingness to go after the political elite. Jennifer Welch is now an author. She's out with a new book, Not Today, Fascists. And I started by asking her about the not-so-subtle title that might cause some people to bristle. She says that's the point.
7: I'm talking about Donald Trump and all of the obsequious men who put loyalty to this fragile, incompetent man. And it's also kind of an ode to my childhood a bit, because I heard with all of my religious friends this phrase, not today, Satan, all the time growing up. And so when I was writing the book for a while before we came up with the title, and it came to me, and I was like, I want to be aggressive. I want to call them fascists. I want to call this exactly what it is and call them out specifically by name.
5: Now, there are a lot of people who will see that word and say, you're absolutely right. There are people who studied fascism who've left the country to saying this is the time that the United States is sliding in that direction. Mm-hmm. But there are a lot of people who will be turned off by the title, by the tone, see it as you labeling and disparaging the policies of Republicans writ large. What would you say to those people who say, well, why are you using this word? And does it invite division?
7: This book is not written to placate or capitulate to fragile, egoed Republicans. It is to call them out directly in a provocative way. And there's no question this is fascism. I do no favors by placating to the fragile egos of people who don't like to be called what they are.
5: Could you describe your own political evolution to the left and why you got so angry and are so angry with the mainstream of your own party?
7: Yeah, so it's interesting because in Oklahoma, I was up against the red backdrop. I thought, as liberal as could possibly be. But defeat does something to people. When you lose two political races to Donald Trump, that calls for a lot of introspection. What are the Democrats doing wrong? Why is our brand of politics not appealing to people? Why are people falling prey to this demagogue? And so I really started deep diving and getting off of corporate news and consuming articles and podcasts from people that I very much respect. And I started evolving. And I think that's what we all want to do.
5: I think you've talked about this in the past, where a lot of political commentators and people who weigh in on politics are on the coasts, and there are very few people like you.
7: Yeah. So my politics were informed first and foremost by my mother. She was an unapologetic, very closeted atheist.
5: Closeted atheist?
7: Very closeted. It would have been easier to tell somebody you were gay in the 80s in the Bible Belt than you were an atheist.
5: I'm curious if you think some of the things you say about Christianity might turn people off. I've spoken to a lot of very Christian scholars who warn of Christian nationalism and the chipping away of that wall between church and state. They're just as concerned as any secular person or non-Christian person. But also historically, churches have been places where social justice movements are born, where the civil rights movement thrived. Mm-hmm. So I'm curious how you sort of think about that.
7: I would say to that, I come from a place where the form of Christianity that is in the Bible Belt is not the churches that I live in New York. I live in New York City, and mm-hmm. I walk past these churches now and I see a pride flag, I see a Black Lives Matter flag, and I see a banner that says, refugees welcome here. Mm. And I think, God, if I would have grown up around churches like that, I wouldn't be such a biddy about all of this. I wouldn't be so cynical. It's so beautiful and so welcoming. And I think that for anything to really promote change, people that are within the Christian movement should be calling it out far louder and beating the drum far bigger than the atheist, former designer, podcaster, Jennifer Welch.
5: You talked about having a moral division, not a political division, with Trump supporters. And that's why you can't build that bridge. Mm-hmm. And I just wonder, I mean, this is a country that whatever happens, we all have to live in. So if there is such a moral division, mm-hmm. how do you build for a future where everybody's here?
7: Well, that's a very easy question for me to answer. Mm-hmm. So the bridge that I can offer for them are the policies that I've always fought for. And unlike MAGA, my desire is for even the people that I detest, that I loathe with every fiber in me right now, I want them to have equality. I want them to have higher wages. I want them to be able to afford a home. I want them to have paid sick leave. Lunch, I'm out. Partying with you, I'm out.
5: Jennifer Welch, her book is called Not Today, Fascist. Thank you so much for speaking with me.
7: Thank you, Layla.
5: President Trump has repeatedly rejected the accusation that he's a fascist, going so far as to say in 2024 that he was, quote, the opposite of a Nazi.

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1: These days, Americans disagree on a lot of things, but in healthcare, there's actually a lot of common ground. 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
3: Prostate cancer is the most commonly diagnosed cancer in American men. One in eight will get it. Black men are more than twice as likely to die from it. And yet it's one of the least talked about cancers, as stigmas and fears about screening and treatment linger. This Wednesday, we're talking about it. Our series in Good Health continues next time on 1A. 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
4: Live from NPR News in Washington, I'm Dave Mattingly. The threat of an Iranian drone attack is what prompted the U.S. military to move its bombers from a British airbase in southwest England back to their home bases in the U.S. That's according to a U.S. official not authorized to speak publicly. Five people investigators linked to a suspected terror plot involving Iran were arrested near the base and later released on bail. Two others have since been arrested as the investigation there continues. NPR's Tom Bowman has more.
5: After these arrests, a U.S. official said there was additional intelligence information about a credible threat by Iran against the base, which hosted a dozen B-1 bombers, which, of course, had been taking part in airstrikes on Iran. The threat was from drones, so the aircraft have returned to bases in the U.S. And, of course, already Iran has hit U.S. bases all around the Middle East with drones and missiles damaging or destroying dozens of aircraft. You're looking at billions of dollars in damages.
4: That's NPR's Tom Bowman. In France, the government says nearly 500 people were detained during yesterday's nationwide protests over school funding and the condition of the country's schools. Police in riot gear clashed with some protesters as the demonstration spread to at least 40 cities. The government estimates more than 250,000 people took part in these latest protests. This is NPR News from Washington. The New York City Police Department says crime in the Big Apple is at historic lows, but critics point to a rise in hate crimes. As Steve Kestenbaum reports, the mayor is being singled out by Jewish groups for his comments about Israel.
6: Mayor Zoran Mamdani said a downward trend continues here.
7: Year to date, murders are down nearly 20%.
6: Officials said shootings reached their lowest level ever since modern crime statistics have been kept, but Police Commissioner Jessica Tisch said hate crimes were up 13% year over year.
8: 53% of all confirmed hate crimes have targeted Jewish New Yorkers, despite Jews making up only roughly 10% of the city's population. Those numbers are deeply concerning.
6: The figures come just days after the mayor put an additional $26 million toward combating anti-Semitism and hate crimes. For NPR News, I'm Steve Kastenbaum in New York.
4: Attorneys for Krista Gayle Pike say the Tennessee death row inmate has regained consciousness at Vanderbilt University Medical Center in Nashville. Pike has been hospitalized since she survived two lethal doses during last week's failed execution. Her lawyers are expected at a court hearing later today, where they hope to learn more about what went wrong from the state's Department of Correction. Pike was to be put to death for a 1995 murder. Her execution is now on hold. I'm Dave Mattingly, NPR News in Washington.
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1: 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I'm Michelle Martin in Washington, D.C.
2: And I'm A. Martinez in Los Angeles, California. Cornell University has named an independent investigator to examine how the school handled allegations of a rape. The university is being criticized for not doing enough to punish the men who were accused 2 years ago. NPR's Jacqueline Diaz joins us now with more. Jacqueline, tell us about this investigator.
3: Yeah, good morning. So the investigator named was a woman named Sally Yates. She was a federal prosecutor for decades and served as deputy attorney general under President Obama. Maybe you remember her name. She served as acting attorney general in Trump's first administration, but it was just for 10 days. Then she was fired. She refused to defend what was called then the Muslim ban. That was an executive order to bar citizens of seven Muslim-majority countries from entering the U.S. Yates has been in private practice ever since, but she's done this kind of investigation before. Back in 2021, she looked into the National Women's Soccer League. She published a report that exposed abuse, sexual misconduct, and coercion by coaches. And it highlighted serious inaction by officials.
2: All right, now the rape allegations at Cornell were made by a student in 2024. So why is the university just now appointing an outside investigator?
3: Yeah, so I think it's really safe to say that the lawsuit filed by the student, who is known as Jane Doe, is the reason that this is all happening right now. She filed her lawsuit last month alleging that seven Cornell students drugged and gang-raped her at a fraternity. No criminal charges were ever filed against any of the men, and those named in the lawsuit have denied any wrongdoing. Cornell says its university police thoroughly examined the case, and the school held its own investigation, which resulted in suspensions with two students expelled. The university says it wants Yates to examine the school's policy on how it prevents and responds to sexual harassment, assault and misconduct on campus.
2: But how does this fit into the other investigation in Jane Doe's case right now?
3: Yeah, so Yates' investigation will be separate, and it could lead to policy changes and maybe even some firings. But yeah, the other investigation is the one being led by New York Attorney General Letitia James. And depending on what her office finds, there could be criminal charges in that investigation. James was appointed by New York's governor to look into the rape case last week. Her office said that her staff has met with Jane Doe's attorney and the local prosecutor so far. It's unclear how long that investigation will take.
2: Jacqueline, on Monday night, I mean, I saw there was a huge protest, a student protest at Cornell. I mean, how are students reacting to these investigations?
3: Yeah, so it was a really large turnout. Many were really angry. Some students have called for the university's president to resign. There's also been a call to abolish fraternities. But students are really cynical about the school's response, and they're letting the administration know how they feel. Later today, students are planning a seven-hour sit-in. It's called. It's part of a campus-wide so-called zero-day action. Students say they won't attend classes and that they want to disrupt business as usual. Organizers said the goal is to call the school officials' attention to the problem of sexual violence on campus.
2: That's NPR's Jacqueline Diaz. Jacqueline, thanks.
3: Thank you.
1: The woman who survived two lethal injections last week, Krista Pike, is conscious and speaking at a hospital. Frank Strata was the commissioner of the Tennessee Department of Corrections who oversaw the failed execution attempt on Pike, who had been convicted of murder in 1996. Strata resigned over the weekend before taking that job. He was the top prison official in Arizona, and during his time there, three executions by lethal injection also failed. NPR's Kiara Eisner has been looking into this pattern, and she's with us now. Good morning, Kiara.
4: Good morning, Michelle.
1: So those failed executions in Arizona, how similar were they to what happened in Tennessee?
4: Very similar. So all three of those 2022 botched executions in Arizona used pentobarbital. That's the same drug that was used to try to execute Krista Pike and Tony Carruthers. The attempt to execute Carruthers in Tennessee was also botched earlier this year. And in all of those executions, staff struggled to insert the IVs into the prisoners' veins and their arteries. That left several of these people bloody and in pain. So that's at least five executions Strada oversaw that were botched in both states in similar ways.
1: And what about the protocols in both states? How similar were they?
4: Parts of the protocols for both states are written down, and you can see that some of the sections are word for word identical. Another similarity is what is not written down in those protocols. Here's attorney Kit Thomas. She's representing Tennessee prisoners in an ongoing lawsuit against Strada and another prison official about what was omitted.
5: We have no idea where the department is obtaining these drugs from. I mean, there are so many questions about the quality, potency, quality assurance testing of these drugs that we have repeatedly asked the department for answers to, and they've repeatedly refused to answer.
4: In his resignation letter, Strada defended his department's handling of Pike's attempted execution. He said it was handled in line with, quote, established protocol.
1: Okay, but the lawyer you just quoted, Kit Thomas, is complaining about a culture of secrecy under Strada in Tennessee. Was there a similar situation in Arizona?
4: There was. After those three botched executions, Governor Katie Hobbs ordered an independent investigation by retired federal judge David Duncan. And for nearly 2 years, Duncan looked through 28 boxes worth of execution records. He interviewed around 50 people, including staff on the Arizona execution team and outside medical experts. That man, Duncan, was fired at the end of his investigation, which says something about the secrecy in and of itself. Hobbs said he went beyond his assigned role, but Duncan says Hobbs didn't like what he discovered, including about the state's lack of transparency around executions. He told me that staff weren't able to discuss best practices with almost anyone.
6: Nobody is watching. They are in these cones of secrecy that allow them to repeat mistakes. You see it in the records when department employees are told to check Wikipedia to see what the appropriate dosages should be.
1: Okay, wait a minute. He's saying prison staff are checking Wikipedia to determine what dose to use to execute people?
4: Yep, that's what he said the records he reviewed showed. And that's an indication of what he discovered were the other main problems with lethal injection. Those were prisons can't obtain high-quality drugs, all major pharmaceutical companies refuse to provide drugs for executions, and they can't get highly trained people to administer them. A key example of that is what Duncan found in his investigation about how execution drugs were stored.
6: At the Florence prison, in a locked closet, was a refrigerator with a single jar in it that was unmarked, and they pointed that out and said, that's our pentobarbital.
4: Pentobarbital is a controlled substance. There are federal rules regarding how it should be labeled. An unmarked mason jar doesn't fit any of them. And without labeling, mistakes can easily happen, like administering the wrong drug in an execution, which did happen in Oklahoma in 2015.
1: That is NPR's Kiara Eisner. Kiara, thank you. And this is NPR News.
7: I'm Dr. Anthony Lizowitz, and this is Climate Connections. For years, North Carolina resident Tammy McGraw struggled with unexplained medical problems.
8: I kept getting sick. I had pneumonia numerous times, and I was diagnosed with asthma, and I was using inhalers, and it was getting really scary because I had a lot of blood pressure fluctuations, and nobody really could find an answer what was causing all my issues.
7: Finally, McGraw was diagnosed with alpha-gal syndrome. It's an allergy to red meat, and sometimes to dairy, that's caused by a Lone Star tick bite.
8: I was so relieved to have an answer.
7: She says once she understood her condition, she could start managing it. And she wanted to help others who were struggling with similar symptoms or had been recently diagnosed. So she created a Facebook support group where people can learn about alpha-gal syndrome and get tips for avoiding foods and products they may be sensitive to. As the climate warms, Lone Star ticks, which thrive in warm regions, are spreading into new areas, and cases of alpha-gal syndrome are on the rise.
8: I start my morning admitting new members in the group, and every morning there's about anywhere from 50 to 100 people that want to join.
7: McGraw hopes the information and support her group provides can help people stay healthy while living with this increasingly common condition. Climate Connections is produced by the Yale Center for Environmental Communication. To learn more about climate change, visit climateconnections.org.

0: morning, I'm Ian Martinez. Early Monday morning, an elite unit ventured into foreign terrain. Around 24 of America's finest and cutest. It was the Bitty Kitty Brigade. The rescue organization went on a field trip to an aquarium at the Mall of America. Kittens such as Lottie Dottie and Bendy Wendy got the chance to socialize. The aquarium also hosts rescue puppies, just not on the same day. I mean, gotta keep the peace between potential pets, especially in front of the fish. It's Morning Edition.
1: 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From Jarl and Pamela Mohn, focusing on civil liberties, foster youth, public radio, and the arts. 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
2: OpenAI President Greg Brockman and his wife recently backed out of a planned $25 million donation to Leading the Future, an AI-focused political action committee. Brockman said the PAC had become a distraction at OpenAI, but only after the executive had already given an initial $25 million. AI-focused PACs are spending big to shape competing visions for AI policy in the midterm elections. Brandon Glavin is director of insights at Open Secrets, a nonprofit that tracks money in politics.
4: We have Leading the Future, which is connected to OpenAI, and you have Public First, which has connections to Anthropic. These are the two major players right now. Leading the Future is more anti-regulation, whereas Public First is promoting a more pro-regulation stance.
2: And then I understand in the Senate race in South Dakota, more money has actually been spent by these AI super PACs than residents in South Dakota have put into these races. I mean, what do you make of that?
4: Yeah, it's what you see very often when you get these outside groups involved in races. When they go all in, they can just dwarf the amount of money that the candidates themselves are putting into the races. It creates this, you know, nationalization of the race. It's a trend that we've seen, especially in the primaries, of industries or single issue groups getting directly involved in the election.
2: These AI groups seem to be mirroring the approach that we saw with crypto. Can you tell me about how crypto political spending has played out and what the similarities are here?
4: The structure we're seeing with the way these things are set up is essentially the same as crypto has done it and is still doing it today. It's not just that they set up the same structure, but they're also really mimicking this, getting directly involved in the election, which is something that was a little bit different, where in the past you may see an industry might give money to parties or party super PACs, whereas they've made the decision, we're going to bypass that. And we're going to go out, we're going to find candidates that are on our side or candidates that we want to oppose, and we're going to spend the money directly ourselves on the election.
2: How much of a liability does it seem to be becoming, you know, for politicians to be, I guess, the recipients of this kind of spending from the AI industry?
4: You know, candidates themselves don't necessarily have control over,
2: right. You
4: know, these outside groups can support or oppose whoever they want. But still, the candidate is then associated with it, and they have to, you know, answer questions about that. And I think that in a lot of cases, people did not foresee that it would necessarily be the potential liability that it can be right now, because people have really started to pick up on this data center issue.
2: That was Brendan Glavin at Open Secrets. Erica Soderstrom produced this episode. I'm Megan McCarty Carino, and that's Marketplace Tech. This is APM.
5: This is Bird Note. This bar-tailed godwit makes one of the longest migrations of any animal. A 7,200-mile non-stop flight each autumn from western Alaska to New Zealand in just 8 or 9 days. But how do these pigeon-sized shorebirds accomplish such an epic tour de force? In his book, A World on the Wing, Scott Wiedensahl shares the incredible process bar-tailed godwits use to get into migratory shape. They accomplish this astounding feat by first larding themselves with thick layers of fat, Wiedensahl writes. They more than double their weight in about 2 weeks until he says that they jiggle when they walk. But flight only gets harder the heavier you are, so how do the godwits compensate for adding all that fat? Well, they start by ditching the dead weight by radically reorganizing their innards. Wiedensahl explains that digestive organs like the gizzard and intestines, which they no longer need, shrink and atrophy, while the pectoral muscles that power their long, slender wings double in mass, as does their heart muscle, and their lungs increase capacity. After leaving Alaska and flying uninterrupted for more than a week, the godwits arrive in New Zealand. Their first order of business? To restore their guts, of course. Other shorebirds shape up like this for migration, too. But none travel as far as the bar-tailed godwit. For Bird Note, I'm Ariana Remmel.
0: This is Morning Edition from NPR News. I'm A. Martinez.
6: And I'm Michelle Martin. Good morning. The race for Nevada's 2nd Congressional District shouldn't be competitive based on history and math. The district in northern Nevada was drawn in 1981 to be safely Republican. It's been represented by Republicans ever since. But something unusual is happening this year. NPR senior political correspondent Tamara Keith reports.
7: Republican David Flippo was running for Congress in Las Vegas earlier this year when Northern Nevada's longtime Congressman Mark Amaday announced he would be retiring. So Flippo swapped districts to run for the open seat, some 7 hours to the north by car from where he had been running.
8: As I was talking with the people that have endorsed me, such as Turning Point and other organizations that are on the conservative side, it's the belief was, hey, this being a conservative district, we should get somebody who is more conservative in this seat.
7: Flippo handily won the Republican primary with President Trump's endorsement. But now a brutal national political environment for Republicans, combined with Flippo's carpetbagger status and questions about how he's described his military service, are turning what should have been a safe seat into a real battle. The Washington Post was first to report that Flippo's campaign repeatedly mischaracterized his military service in fundraising appeals and a video from an earlier congressional run.
9: David Flippo is a combat veteran, a recipient of the Bronze Star that he received for valor.
7: But Flippo didn't receive a Bronze Star with the V for valor, which requires bravery in battle. It's a big distinction that most veterans notice. Flippo blamed a young staffer for mixing up the word valor from an award his whole unit received. In an interview with NPR, he said he accepted responsibility.
8: Look, part of leadership is taking ownership. It was just an honest oversight, right?
7: But Flippo defended wearing that V on a ball cap next to his Bronze Star medal. In fact, a photo prominently displayed on his campaign website showed him wearing 2 bronze V pins. Why the second V? I asked him.
8: You know, if you've lived with grandkids and, you know, you kind of know when you ask them to put those things on your hat. And actually, I answer me this. So I do have another hat that's just like it. And that does not have any V devices on it. So, and I was, I was like, where'd that other V device go? So
7: the campaign removed the photo shortly after our interview. His 24-year Air Force career is a key part of Flippo's pitch to voters. He supports the war with Iran and, like President Trump, sees the elevated prices Americans are experiencing as short-term pain. Worth it if Iran is prevented from getting a nuclear weapon.
10: I feel very confident that once this is taken care of, that we'll see gas prices go right back down.
7: Flippo's Democratic opponent, Teresa Benitez Thompson, is a lifelong Northern Nevada resident, a former Miss Nevada, and former State Assembly Majority Leader. At a campaign meet and greet in South Reno, she spent a lot of her time talking with voters about affordability, an issue she's living in real time as a mother of four.
11: When I talk about the fact that I'm in the middle of this with everyone, I really mean it. Like, no one has to give me talking points on the cost of groceries. I know exactly what a full grocery cart looks like. I know exactly what prices have been doing in the past year.
7: Earlier this week, the Democratic Congressional Campaign Committee added Benitez Thompson to its competitive Red to Blue program, meaning she'll get extra support from the party committee, which sees this as a winnable race. A spokesman for the National Republican Congressional Committee said Democrats are delusional if they think this race is competitive. But Republican Congressman Mark Amaday, who has represented this district for 15 years, disagrees. He's heard from a lot of Republicans who are reluctant to vote for Flippo.
12: And you say, well, you're not going to endorse him. It's like, I'm not hugging this. I'm just not doing it. That's not my last move walking out the door.
7: According to data from Ad Impact, Republican super PACs have put more than $1 million into ads supporting Flippo in recent weeks. In a district President Trump won by 14 points just 2 years ago. And this is far from the only traditionally red seat where this is happening. Tamara Keith, NPR News, Reno.
0: The actress Eva Marie Saint has died. She was 102 years old. Saint won an Oscar for the 1954 classic On the Waterfront. She later starred in Alfred Hitchcock's North by Northwest. Jackie Lydon has this remembrance.
13: Eva Marie Saint was a blonde with a delicate porcelain beauty who played characters who faced some gritty dilemmas. She attended the Actors Studio in New York, performed on Broadway, and did lots of live television in the late 1940s. But she was almost 30 before she'd done a film when director Elia Kazan suggested that she screen test with a guy called Marlon Brando. In one scene, she's supposed to keep Brando out of her house, as she told the NPR program Fresh Air.
14: Well, I don't know what happened. He came in the living room. We were dancing. We were laughing. I was crying. He was taking my skirt and whoosh, whipping it around. And the sparks flew. And Kazan saw that. And suddenly I was on the waterfront.
13: In On the Waterfront, she plays Edie, the Catholic schoolgirl who finds herself in the middle of union corruption in Hoboken. When her longshoreman brother is murdered, Edie wants justice.
15: Father, who'd want to kill Joey? Who'd want to kill Joey?
16: Edie, time and faith. Remember, time and faith are great and easy.
15: Father, my brother is dead and you talk about time and faith. My brother was the best kid in the neighborhood and everybody said so. I want to know who killed my brother.
13: 5 years later, after playing the chaste heroine, she was the femme fatale in Hitchcock's North by Northwest. Here she is, on a train, coming on to Cary Grant.
17: Oh, don't worry. I won't say a word.
18: How come?
17: I told you. It's a nice face.
18: Is that the only reason?
17: It's going to be a long night.
18: True.
17: And I don't particularly like the book I've started.
18: Ah.
17: You know what I mean?
13: But Saint was no femme fatale off the screen. Married since 1951 to director Jeffrey Hayden, she limited her roles to devote more time to her children. In the 70s, Saint went back to TV. She won an Emmy in the 90s. The Eva Marie Saint, who will be remembered, was the classy blonde who could look beautiful, even dangling on the face of Mount Rushmore. For NPR News, I'm Jackie Lydon.
0: This is Morning Edition from NPR News. I'm E. Martinez.
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0: Good morning. A protest at a rundown French high school has turned into a national movement. Hundreds of thousands of students, teachers, parents, and union members are demanding better conditions. It's Morning Edition from NPR News. Is Germany's former spy chief a traitor? I'm Ian Martinez.
1: And I'm Michelle Martin. Prosecutors say Germany's equivalent to the head of the CIA gave classified and sensitive information to foreign intelligence agencies for more than a decade after he left the job. It is Wednesday, October 7th, the third anniversary of the Hamas attack on Israel. According to NPR's reporting, Prime Minister Benjamin Netanyahu was warned in the days and months before. What do voters think about keeping him in power? And in Gaza, Israeli airstrikes continue and nothing has been rebuilt. News is next.
2: Live from NPR News in Washington, I'm Korva Coleman. NPR has learned that the U.S. brought home all its long-range bomber planes from a base in the U.K. last week. That was because of a credible threat linked to Iran. NPR's Greg Myrie says it's according to a U.S. official not authorized to speak publicly.
3: This threat potentially involved a drone attack. The U.S. planes were flown out Sunday. They've returned to home bases in the U.S. And these are long-range bombers that were part of a larger contingent of U.S. warplanes that used this British base in recent months to carry out airstrikes in Iran.
2: NPR's Greg Myrie reporting. The potential threat came to light after the U.K. arrested five men in vans last week near the U.K. airbase. Two more men were arrested a few days later. Most of them have been released on bail. No one has been charged. The Trump administration is urging Russia to be more transparent about the death of a lab worker in Siberia last week. The case is suspected to be pneumonic plague. NPR's Michelle Kellerman reports the State Department says it's been in touch with Russia's foreign ministry since the news first emerged last Friday.
4: Secretary of State Marco Rubio sounded frustrated with the lack of information, but he wouldn't speculate when asked whether this could have been a leak of a strain of the plague that was altered by Russia.
5: I think it's incumbent upon Russia to obviously share more information with the world. That's what they should do. That's what we hope they will do. And the more we can learn about what happened, then the better all of us can be in a position of responding.
4: So far, it is State Department health experts who have been reaching out to Russia for information, though arms control experts have expressed concern that Russia maintains an offensive biological warfare program. Michelle Kellerman, NPR News, the State Department.
2: The Tennessee woman who survived a failed execution last week is now awake. Her attorneys are expected in court today for a hearing. From member station WPLN, Catherine Sweeney has more.
6: Krista Pike has been hospitalized since Wednesday. That's when Tennessee tried and failed to put her to death for her role in the 1995 killing of Colleen Slimmer. The prison administered two doses of lethal drugs, but she ultimately left in an ambulance. Her attorneys announced Tuesday afternoon she was not only conscious, but speaking. They said she was handcuffed to her bed, even though her arms are covered in burns and blisters. They attribute those injuries to bad IV placement during her attempted execution and say it's likely the pentobarbital intended to kill her flowed into her flesh instead of into her bloodstream. For NPR News, I'm Catherine Sweeney in Nashville.
2: This year's Nobel Prize in Chemistry has been awarded to two scientists. Henri Kagan and Kenzo Soai are being honored by the Nobel Committee for work that contributes to foundational chemistry. 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
8: You're listening to Texas Public Radio News. I'm Norma Martinez. The San Antonio Police Department and Bexar County Sheriff's Office will provide significant security and traffic control for President Trump's rally at Freeman Coliseum today. TPR's Brian Kirkpatrick reports.
9: The Sheriff's Office advises motorists who don't want to end up in a traffic jam to stay away from the Coliseum area this afternoon. If the venue reaches capacity, remaining attendees will be asked to leave the premises. The Sheriff's Office asks protesters to be respectful, but if there is a breach of peace, they will take action to maintain public safety. Hundreds of protesters are expected to gather across the street from Coliseum parking lots 1 and 2. Michelle Lowe Solis is the chair of the Bexar County Democratic Party.
10: We're hoping to make this a very peaceful, yet also very loud, peaceful protest that shares our counter-messaging with the people of Bexar County.
9: That counter-messaging includes signs that ask what happened to the $2 gas and lower food cost Trump promised in his 2024 election campaign. The protesters say they will have embedded security monitors in their ranks. I'm Brian Kirkpatrick in San Antonio.
8: Communities across Texas and the U.S. are pushing back against a rapid growth of AI data centers. Democrat Kristen Hook is running to represent the 21st Congressional District, which includes parts of San Antonio and the Hill Country. Hook tells TPR's The Source that communities should have a say before projects move forward.
11: I want a moratorium on AI data centers. Those companies building those out need to prove to us and be transparent about what resources they are going to extract from our communities.

0: are coming to one of San Antonio's iconic fiesta events. Organizers of Oyster Bake say the annual event at St. Mary's University will evolve into Fiesta Oyster Bake Music Festival with a greater emphasis on live music, including nationally recognized performers and expanded entertainment offerings. The two-day event will still maintain its long-standing commitment to funding student scholarships. This is the latest fiesta event to experience changes. NIOSA announced last month it would not return in 2027 due to financial challenges. Chemicals found in fragrances, food preservatives, flame retardants, and plastic products for babies have been found in higher levels in the baby teeth of children with autism. That's according to a study from UT Health San Antonio. Environmental scientist Lynn Heilbrunn is one of the study's authors. She says parents can reduce their children's exposure by choosing glass instead of plastic.
1: So like their cups, their utensils, and their plates, and I would highly recommend never heating anything in plastic in the microwave.
0: Heilbrunn also suggests parents avoid exposing their children to pesticides both inside and outside of the home. 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I'm Norma Martinez.
2: It's Morning Edition from NPR News. I'm E. Martinez in Los Angeles, California.
3: And I'm Michelle Martin in Washington, D.C. Good morning. And friends, high school students are back to blocking their schools today. They marched across the country yesterday.
2: The movement started in one high school in a working-class suburb of Paris and quickly spread.
3: We're going to go now to NPR's Eleanor Beardsley, who's been following this story. Good morning, Eleanor.
4: Good morning, Michelle.
3: It sounds like this is more than a student protest movement at this point. So what can you tell us?
4: Well, yeah, it could be. You know, yesterday, hundreds of thousands of young people took to the streets to march in cities across the country, but they were joined by teachers, parents, labor union members. The movement seems to be tapping into a deeper discontent in France over skyrocketing fuel prices, a deeply unpopular president, and a general chipping away at the social support system here over recent years. There's also political angst. France has a presidential election in 6 months, and many fear that far-right candidate Marine Le Pen could become the next president. She's way ahead in the polls. This movement did start at one Paris suburb high school, which is particularly run down, not enough teachers. This seems to be a common problem in schools, especially in less well-off neighborhoods. So the movement quickly spread. But, you know, this movement has hit a nerve because it's also about inequalities in the French education system. The French school is important to the French image of themselves. You know, French people grow up hearing that you can become anything you want, no matter who you are, if you apply yourself in l'école de la République, the school of the Republic. So it's at the heart of France's democracy and vision of itself as a meritocracy and an egalitarian society. School is about equality of chances, but we've seen that schools are not equal, and this is why you see even elite public schools in the center of cities like Paris out there joining the movement and blockading their schools.
3: So we have seen some images of violence during these protests, and just tell us how that's all sort of playing out.
4: That's right. You know, the French were first watching on the news skirmishes between young people and police, and they watched cars and trash cans and even schools burning. At first, the far right denounced delinquency, but people also saw police aggression. And critics are, from the right and left, are accusing the government of reacting too late and then treating it like a problem of urban violence instead of addressing the students' demands. Listen to far-left lawmaker Mathilde Panot lecturing the prime minister yesterday in parliament.
5: On ne brutalise pas les enfants. On ne dresse pas la jeunesse comme un adversaire militaire.
4: She said, we do not brutalize children and treat young people like a military adversary. And she told him repression and stun grenades would not stop young people from standing up for their futures.
3: So how is the government going to handle the situation?
4: This is coming at a horrible time. France has record debt, and today it has higher borrowing costs than Greece and Italy. The government is just finalizing a budget and was going to cut teaching posts, but how can it do that now? It has little wiggle room. The government fears other public sector workers could join the movement and there could be huge social unrest. So far, this movement seems to be benefiting far-left candidate Jean-Luc Mélenchon. He is running for president next spring for the fourth time, and he is milking this for everything it's worth. Listen to this. So that's a campaign video he just put out of him at the Paris March yesterday. He's being hugged by young people and acclaimed. The usually grumpy and scowling candidate was all smiles. Meanwhile, students are waiting for a response to their demands. And so far, the government has just put up a platform for them to write their complaints. And it also called for schools to be adjourned Friday so that

0: each establishment can organize a time of, quote, internal democracy and reflection. And the prime minister is going to speak to the nation tonight. Everyone will be waiting.
1: That is NPR's Eleanor Beardsley. Eleanor, thank you.
0: You're welcome.
2: Cole Stangler has been watching all this unfold from Marseille, where he works as a teacher and a writer at the American College of the Mediterranean. Cole, these protests have been centered around public high schools, and you're at a private college. But what are your students telling you about how they're viewing these protests?
3: Yeah, you know, I was out in Aix-en-Provence, which is just north of Marseille, which is a university town. And what was interesting at the protests yesterday, so on Tuesday, was you had a lot of high school students. You also had a lot of university students. So yes, not many private university students, but a lot of public university students. And they were echoing a lot of the critiques that the high school students had been raising. So we heard about it just now in that report. But one of the big issues has been these dilapidated buildings. Again, the movement started in a working class suburb of Paris where conditions were especially bad. But even talking to people yesterday, at the protests, you know, I had students talking about how they had to install nets around their buildings to prevent debris from falling from the roof.
2: Wow.
3: I had students, one student had printed out her high school schedule showing that she was in class from 8 a.m. to 6 p.m., which is legally permissible in France. This has been another critique students have been making. In addition to the buildings, they say, you know, the days of being in class are too long. And when you combine that with also the lack of AC, you know, we're in the south of France,
2: yeah,
3: the heat can be quite intense. People don't feel like they're getting, you know, the education in good conditions. And another issue that they came up talking to students, again, both university students and high school students, was the staff shortages. This has been a major issue raised by the movement. And according to the union representing teachers in France, one of the unions, they say 3/4 of French middle schools and high schools have staff shortages. And it's because of the conditions, these dilapidated conditions. It's also in part connected to the salaries. It might be shocking for American listeners to hear the average salaries in French public education. The starting salary is around 2,000 euros a month. And the current salaries are below the average in the EU. They're below the average in the OECD. And so you have a situation where I think a lot of potential teachers aren't taking these posts because the conditions are rough. The salaries are quite low. So all these issues were bubbling up. And a final one I'll mention just briefly, talking to university students. One of the other critiques of the movement has been over this very particular, basically, admissions platform for high school students to get into universities, which is called Parcoursup, which is somewhat, they say it lacks transparency. And so you had students saying, well, you know, I had great grades in high school. I applied through the system, and yet I couldn't get into the nice, prestigious schools in Paris, and I don't have an explanation why. And you have a lot of students that have shared frustrations over this admissions platform. So all these issues have been bubbling up. And again, the big question is the government going to make significant concessions on any of them?
2: You mentioned teacher salaries about 2,000 euros a month, about $2,200 a month. That would be the American equivalent there in U.S. currency. You know, so all of the things that we're hearing when it comes to what students are upset about, rundown buildings, understaffing, overcrowded classrooms, underinvestment, those are all things that you can almost say about a lot of public high schools in the United States, a lot of school districts. I'm in one in Los Angeles here. LA Unified is also going through some financial issues. I mean, what do you think would be stopping anybody in America from seeing what's going on in France and saying, you know what, why don't we protest here?
3: Yeah, I mean, that's a great question. I think if we look at some of the differences, you know, France does, I don't want to overemphasize it, but France does have a more ingrained culture of protest, right? There are real material issues here that are driving the movement forward, but they're also taking place in a country where high school students, university students know that there are traditions of protest that have been able to win real concessions from various governments that have been in power going back decades. That's a major, major difference here. And there's that kind of ingrained culture of protest. There's also the presence of labor unions that are more prominent in France. You know, France has the same union density as the United States, around, lower than about 1 in 10 people and workers in France and the United States belong to unions. The difference in France is that unions have this right to negotiate on behalf of the entire workforce. So any workplace you are in France, you have union representatives. And that's the case at these high schools and universities. It doesn't mean that the unions are all behind the movements, but it means that they're there, and that kind of culture is really significant. So some of these, you have to tell yourself when you see these students.
4: Cole, Cole, we're gonna have to leave it right there. Cole Stengler is a teacher and writer based in Marseille, France. Cole, thanks a lot.
3: Thank you.
1: The man convicted of the mass shooting at Fort Hood in 2009 will be executed by a firing squad. The U.S. military has not used a firing squad for an execution since World War II. Now the Pentagon says this one is planned for December 3rd at Fort Hood. NPR's Rachel Treisman reports.
5: Nidal Hassan was working as an Army psychiatrist when he opened fire at Fort Hood's Soldier Readiness Processing Center, killing 13 people and wounding 32 others. A military jury convicted him and sentenced him to death in 2013. This week, a Pentagon spokesperson announced on social media that President Trump signed off on Hassan's execution by firing squad, providing few details.
6: I think we have an administration that truly believes in the death penalty.
5: Eugene Fidel, who teaches military justice at Yale Law School, wasn't surprised by the decision.
6: The other part of the equation, of course, is what Dr. Hassan was convicted of having done, which was a very, very serious offense.
5: The last time the U.S. military executed anyone was in 1961 by hanging. It last used death by firing squad in 1945 to punish an American soldier who deserted during World War II. Hassan is one of just four people currently on military death row.
6: We're not bloodthirsty in applying the death penalty to military personnel.
5: It's not clear why the White House and Pentagon chose death by firing squad. They did not respond to NPR's questions. But Karina Lane of the University of Richmond School of Law, who wrote a book about lethal injections, has a hunch.
7: I think we're seeing the White House move to the firing squad in large part because of what's happening with Krista Pike.
5: Pike is the death row inmate in Tennessee who was hospitalized after surviving two lethal injections. Lane says Pike's case is one of many examples of botched lethal injections, prompting a growing number of states to turn to firing squads. But those have also caused issues, including a case in South Carolina last year where lawyers say their client's death was drawn out by badly aimed shots.
7: South Carolina's experience shows that even firing squad executions can go horribly wrong.
5: Fidel says Hassan could seek a writ of habeas corpus from a federal court. Those cases, he says, typically take years. Rachel Treisman, NPR News.
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8: Prostate cancer is the most commonly diagnosed cancer in American men. 1 in 8 will get it. Black men are more than twice as likely to die from it. And yet it's one of the least talked about cancers, as stigmas and fears about screening and treatment linger. This Wednesday, we're talking about it. Our series in Good Health continues next time on 1A. 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
11: Good morning. You're listening to Morning Edition on Texas Public Radio. I'm Norma Martinez. Still to come, Palestinians and Israelis reflect on the aftermath of the attacks on October the 7th, 3 years ago. It's coming up in 15 minutes here on TPR. In traffic, well, no problems to report other than some construction on the far northeast side around 1604 and I-35. San Antonio at 66 degrees. It's also 66 in Gonzales, high around 88 in San Antonio today. It's 521 at TPR.
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1: This is Morning Edition from NPR News. I'm Michelle Martin.
2: And I'm A. Martinez. We're following major breaches of top spy agencies, one admitted to in the U.S. and one alleged in Germany. On Tuesday, a former senior CIA official pleaded guilty to making up highly classified programs in order to get access to government funds, including gold bars. He also admitted to giving information about a secret U.S. source to a foreign official.
1: In Germany, a former head of the country's foreign intelligence agency, August Hanning, will be brought before a federal judge today to face charges that include espionage and attempted treason.
2: His arrest comes as German officials debate a bill to give intelligence agencies more powers and also amid warnings of Russia's growing threat to national security.
1: For more, we're joined by Esme Nicholson in Berlin. Esme, good morning.
13: Good morning, Michelle.
1: So prosecutors say Hanning used classified information to make money since leaving office 2 decades ago. Can you just give us more details?
13: Well, yeah, first of all, I think let's be clear about the magnitude of these allegations. August Hanning served as the head of Germany's CIA equivalent, known here as the BND, for 7 years, from 1998 to 2005. Federal prosecutors accuse Hanning of using classified information to brief a foreign intelligence agency in at least one instance. That amounts to attempted treason. And prosecutors also believe that Hanning was in close contact with a member of another foreign intelligence agency to whom he passed sensitive political information. He allegedly shared information for 12 years, all after he left office. And prosecutors believe he did it with the help of his former chief of staff, a man they've named as Manfred D., who was also arrested yesterday. This high-ranking aide actually continued to serve Hanning's 3 successors until he retired earlier this year. And prosecutors say he passed on more than 2,000 classified documents to his former boss in return for payment. Now, we reached out to Hanning's lawyers, but they declined to comment.
1: And what do we know about who may have been benefiting from his alleged services?
13: Well, federal prosecutors have not yet disclosed who his alleged clients were or which foreign intelligence agencies were allegedly involved. And while the German press, including Die Welt and Der Spiegel, is reporting that Russia is not involved, this has not stopped speculation among German lawmakers. The deputy chair of the Bundestag's Intelligence Oversight Committee, Konstantin von Nortz, has demanded a thorough probe. Here he is speaking to public broadcaster ZDF.
14: Natürlich steht die Frage im Raum, ob
13: he says, naturally, questions are being asked as to whether information was leaked to Russia, adding that the suspicion alone is outrageous. And it's worth pointing out here that this alleged very high-profile security breach is not an exception at Germany's Foreign Intelligence Agency. The organization's former head of Russian counterintelligence is currently on trial for allegedly spying for Russia.
1: So how damaging is this to German intelligence?
13: Well, I think to say this is a major blow to Germany's security apparatus is putting it mildly. Prosecutors allege that Hanning's former aide passed on documents that were meant only for internal high-level briefings or for the German Chancellor. So it raises concerns about the credibility of Germany's intelligence agencies, especially among its Western allies, and whether their own agents have been compromised. And the arrests come as the new head of foreign intelligence, Martin Jaeger, warns that Russia is waging what he calls a shadow war in Germany, which includes sabotage, cyber attacks, and disinformation campaigns. So the fallout from this is not only humiliating, but potentially dangerous.
1: That is Esme Nicholson in Berlin. Esme, thank you.
13: Thank you, Michelle.
2: Let's bring in Daniel Hoffman. He's a former CIA senior executive clandestine service officer, now an advisory board member at the global consulting firm BGR Group. Daniel, what stands out in that Germany case to you?
15: Well, this is arguably the most significant and damaging counterintelligence spy scandal in Germany since going back to 1974 when Chancellor Willy Brandt was forced to resign after his personal assistant was caught spying for the Soviet Union. There's a lot we don't know, specifically for which country was Hanning spying. We don't know for how long or what his motivation was. One thing that caught my attention was that he served in West Germany's representation office way back in 1986 to 1990. That was typically a time when the Soviets, through their East German proxies, might have sought to make contact with him. And who knows, the relationship could go back that long. We're in damage assessment phase right now. I'm sure that the United States intelligence community, CIA, FBI, tracking this very closely.
2: Paying an aide to share information after leaving an intelligence agency, is that something that's just happens, a known problem, or does it seem to be unique to this case?
15: I mean, I certainly hope it's unique to this case. It's highly illegal and disconcerting, and it indicates that Hanning was continuing to service requirements for whomever was paying him to spy on their behalf. And so we don't know when it started, the spying, but it was clearly continuing after he left the BND in 2005. So there's a fairly lengthy period here where German security officials will be conducting their damage assessment and presumably sharing it with their closest allies and partners.
2: Yeah, and just to be clear, all of this is alleged, so just to make sure that we put that out there. But, you know, I think when people think of spies, they probably think about, you know, what they see in the movies, James Bond and agents being deployed in foreign countries. I mean, what does intelligence gathering look like in 2026?
15: Well, look, it doesn't usually look like this, where the head of a service is a recruited source for one of our adversaries. Most often, the spy is some gray man who occupies a lower level position and has some motivation for stealing documents, human sources. But these days, of course, we're dealing with cyber hacking and other attacks on our infrastructure and efforts by companies, the countries that are extremely sophisticated in their spying techniques, like China, to flood the zone and use a myriad of ways to extract intelligence from us.
2: Really quick, I mean, how do you think this might affect Washington's trust and maybe the relationship with German intelligence?
15: Well, we've had our own spy scandals in the United States. I think the question is always how we ensure that this doesn't happen again and how we close the gaps for the information that we've already lost. But this is definitely one that's going to cause a ripple in U.S.-German bilateral relations.
2: Former CIA official Daniel Hoffman, thanks a lot.
15: Thank you.
2: This is NPR News.
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16: 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You know, the whole healthcare thing is just frustrating on a good day.
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19: Live from NPR News in Washington, I'm Dave Mattingly. Less than a month before the November midterm elections, President Trump was in Maryland yesterday promoting plans by a defense company to build components for the U.S. Navy's nuclear-powered submarines. The facility is expected to generate thousands of jobs, as NPR's Deepa Shivaram reports.
20: Trump gave remarks in Sparrows Point, an industrial site in Baltimore. While he was there to talk about a new $3.7 billion private investment in growing U.S. submarine manufacturing, Trump also wove in remarks about Iran and Venezuela and his recent travel ahead of the midterms. The president's trip to Maryland comes as his travel around the country has ramped up for the election, which is in less than a month. He's expected to make trips to other states where Republicans are in close races, including Alaska and Iowa. Deepa Shivaram, NPR News.
21: Later today, the president is scheduled to travel to Texas. Trump will be speaking at a rally in San Antonio for Republican Senate candidate Ken Paxton. This year's Nobel Prize in Chemistry is being awarded to two scientists, Henri Kagan and Kenzo Soai. They're being honored for their work showing how homochirality can emerge spontaneously in molecules. Kagan is 95 years old and affiliated with a university in France. Soai is with the Tokyo University of Science. This is NPR News from Washington.
17: You're listening to Texas Public Radio News. I'm Norma Martinez. Piper High School in far north Bexar County was placed on lockdown Tuesday after a student was allegedly threatened with a realistic-looking airsoft gun. Airsoft weapons are often used in sporting events and plastic fire BBs. Comal ISD officials say safety measures were taken after they received a report of a weapon on campus. An airsoft weapon and alcohol were discovered in a vehicle following a search. Two juvenile suspects were taken into custody. A school district near San Antonio has switched back to a five-day week after seeing its ratings decline over the past few years. Houston Public Media's Rob Salinas reports it's part of a broader trend under review by lawmakers in Austin.
22: Launch of ChatGPT currently on a four-day calendar. Natalia ISD, south of San Antonio, made the switch in 2022.
23: When Natalia moved to a four-day instructional calendar, we did so with good intentions.
22: Natalia ISD Superintendent Elmer Avianeda says the move was supposed to help with recruiting and retaining teachers and improving overall performance. However, he says none of that took place and students saw declining scores.
23: We declined every year. Last year, we're an F district. We have four campuses. Three of them were Fs. One was D.
22: The State Senate Committee on Education heard similar testimony from experts who've been studying the four-day calendar at schools. It's one of the interim charges for lawmakers ahead of next year's legislative session. I'm Rob Salinas in Houston.
17: 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The nonprofit Health Collaborative and community partners say the Southside is home to neighborhoods located along railways, manufacturing facilities, and metal and plastic recycling plants. A new community air quality project could examine how pollution from nearby industrial activity may affect air quality, breathing, and health in the area. The listening session begins tonight at 6 at Nieto Plaza. That's at 1014 Peabody Avenue. City Hall is coming to local San Antonio neighborhoods this month with its City Hall to All program. This month's public comment session is at the Norm Moyle Senior Center in District 5, Wednesday, October 14th at 6 p.m. Residents can sign up to speak by registering online at saspeakup.com. That's saspeakup.com. 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
1: 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I'm Michelle Martin.
4: And I'm A. Martinez. Today is October 7th, which is a Memorial Day in Israel. It has been 3 years since Hamas launched its surprise attacks. This year, Israelis are processing new allegations that Israeli officials got repeated warnings that Hamas was planning an attack. And Israel is warning Hamas could try to attack again. NPR's Daniel Estrin is on the line at a memorial site near the Gaza border. Daniel, tell us about where you're at.
24: I am in an outdoor field. It's been transformed into the main memorial site of the October 7th attacks. This is where Hamas attacked the Nova music festival. It was the single deadliest attack of October 7th. And so I'm watching parents cleaning the dust off small memorial plaques of their children killed here. There have been small memorial gatherings where friends of victims have cried as they spoke. And there are a lot of ceremonies across the country today. But what's different this year, A, is that there are a lot of displays of anger at the government as well. We're a few weeks away from Israeli elections. Prime Minister Benjamin Netanyahu is seeking a new term. And there have been protesters outside his home today and the homes of cabinet ministers. I spoke to one mother, Kati Zohar. Her daughter was killed here at this site where I am. She helped create the memorial site, and she says the Israeli government did not contribute any funding.
0: Not a shekel, nothing.
24: No member of parliament called you?
0: The Israeli government, nothing.
24: Benjamin Netanyahu?
0: No, nothing.
24: He didn't call you?
0: No. No.
24: What do you feel about that?
0: Anger.
24: Netanyahu refuses to launch a national investigation into what went wrong on October 7th, and he blames his security chiefs for failing to detect the threat.
2: Okay, now there's reporting, though, new reporting, that Israel was actually warned that there could be an attack before October 7th. What have you learned about that?
24: Yeah, I've reported about this with my NPR colleagues. We've spoken to four people in the Middle East who said they had direct knowledge that Netanyahu and his security agencies were repeatedly warned in the months and even in the days leading up to October 7th and the attack. That is also following earlier reporting from Israeli newspaper Haaretz, by the New York Times, and by The Atlantic. The warnings came from the leader of the United Arab Emirates, by Egypt's intelligence chief, even from Hamas's leader himself. They all spoke about some kind of unspecified threat of an attack. And Netanyahu denies that he was warned in advance. Today, he's warning that Hamas could attack Israel again.
2: What about Palestinians? How are they reflecting on today?
24: Well, for Gaza, it's not really a ceasefire. Israel still carries out airstrikes nearly every day, killing Hamas militants, killing civilians, women and children as well. Most of Gaza is destroyed today. My colleague Anas Baba is in Gaza, and he spoke to a young man there who didn't want to give his name because he was scared of retribution from Hamas and Israel.
3: What do I think about what Hamas did on 7th of October? I would say it was reckless, definitely. However, I would also want to say that the Israeli reaction to it was unjustifiably criminal. We literally are still dying because of what happened 3 years ago.
24: I just want to say, A, that everyone who lives here, both in Israel and in Gaza, will tell you they personally know someone who lost their lives either on October 7th, 3 years ago, or in the war since. This is a day that will ever, forever shape people's lives.
2: That's NPR's Daniel Estrin in southern Israel at the site of one of the Hamas attacks 3 years ago today on October 7th. Daniel, thanks.
24: You're welcome.
1: We wanted to get perspective on Israeli public opinion more broadly from someone who knows it well. Dalia Shendlin is an Israeli pollster and senior columnist for the newspaper Haaretz. Dalia, thank you so much for joining me on this consequential day.
5: Nice to be here. Thank you.
1: I wanted to ask you about Prime Minister Benjamin Netanyahu's strategy, blaming his security chiefs for October 7th, refusing to undertake a broader investigation, denying reporting that he was warned beforehand. How is that landing with voters?
5: Well, it's landing into an extraordinarily divided electorate. And so it's very hard to talk about the overall Israeli society when you say, how do voters think about it? His voters agree with him. And his voters have been quite stable at a minority, but a large minority. So we're talking about roughly 38 to 42 or 43% of Israelis who pretty much support Netanyahu in almost any kind of question, whether it's voting for parties of his coalition or who believe that he is most suitable to be prime minister. And so they agree with him. They are, sending around lists of his achievements, which basically mirror what Netanyahu has been saying this whole time, particularly things like getting the hostages back over the course of 2 years, even those who are no longer alive. And that is his voters, but everybody else, okay, so the rest of Israeli society, we're talking over 50%, who are not voting for Netanyahu, probably close to 60%, are infuriated. And, some of the people that Daniel spoke to in the South, they are in a way collectively feeling what Daniel has spoken about. So just feeling like he is avoiding responsibility, shut down, not sympathetic or empathetic in any way to the suffering of the hostages and their families over the 2 years before they were all released, and in general, just not concerned with the fate of the people themselves. I think that in a way, the anger is, you know, particularly, it's ironic in a way that people are angrier at their own government for being let down. I mean, of course, they're furious at Hamas, but nobody's, you know, naive about the fact that this is a conflict. And I think that, you know, the expectation of the state to protect its citizens and the government to take care of its citizens after an attack like that really is very basic. And people feel extremely, you know, on the other side, on the opposition side, quite betrayed.
1: But you've also written that this does not mean that Netanyahu will lose. Can you say more about that?
5: Yeah, that's right. Well, as I said, his base is incredibly stable. He has around that 40% mark who still support him. So first of all, you know, the coalition system makes it difficult for any party to form, you know, a coalition, you know, because they never get a majority. They have to always bring in other parties. And the opposition parties are currently holding a majority of seats in all polls, except that the Zionist opposition parties have largely, you know, restricted themselves from forming a coalition with parties representing Arab or Palestinian citizens of Israel. So those are all within the opposition. And if the Zionist opposition parties can't get the majority of 61 that usually is needed for a government, they won't be able to form a coalition. That would allow a possibility in which Netanyahu is asked to form a coalition, even if he doesn't have a majority. He could also, we don't know what's going to happen at the very last stages of the campaign. He could get a surge of the undecided voters. That's also a possibility. So could the opposition. There's a lot that's up in the air right now about who will actually win. What we do know is that the makeup of the next Knesset, the next parliament, mm-hmm. will be very, very heavily right wing, because it reflects where Israeli society has been going, frankly, long before October 7th, and even more so after October 7th.
1: That's Dalia Shenlin. She's an Israeli pollster. She's based in Tel Aviv. Dalia, thank you so much for sharing these insights with us.
5: Thank you for having me.
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6: Today at noon on The Source. The biggest local race on the November ballot is for county judge for Bexar County. Former mayor, Democrat Ron Nuremberg, is facing off against Republican Patrick Von Dolan. We hear from both of the candidates. Do you have a question for Nuremberg or Von Dolan? Leave us a voicemail, 210-615-8982. 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
10: 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I'm Norma Martinez. It's been a rough year for toy makers like Mattel and Hasbro. You're going to find out why coming up on Marketplace Morning Report at 5:51 here on TPR. Problems in traffic, you can find them mostly on the far northeast side around I-35 and 1604, where some lane closures are in place due to construction. It's 66 in San Antonio, Floresville 67, warming to 88 today. With sunny skies. It's 5:44 at TPR.
1: Good morning. I'm Michelle Martin. Investor and former Berkshire Hathaway CEO Warren Buffett really likes YouTube. The Wall Street Journal spoke to some of his friends about this. Almost every night, he pulls it up on a giant TV, settles into a recliner, and watches clips. Everything from a documentary about Roy Cohn to the Uzbekistan version of America's Got Talent. Is it because Berkshire Hathaway is a major investor in YouTube's parent company? His friends say no, he really just likes the clips. It's Morning Edition.
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1: It's Morning Edition from NPR News. I'm Michelle Martin.
2: And Mae Martinez. The gift shop at the San Francisco Museum of Modern Art is expecting a huge rush over the next few months. Director of Retail Shane Salvada says she's ready.
13: This is hands down the most inventory that we've ever front-loaded for an exhibition.
2: That is because of the K-pop band BTS. More specifically, its leader, RM. The pop star is displaying art from his personal collection at a museum for the first time. NPR's Chloe Veltman joined fans for a tour.
14: The line to get into the RM show at SF MoMA isn't as long as the one to buy RM-related merch.
15: This line up here is about 30 minutes. We are currently sold out of the teacups and coffee cups.
14: But it's long enough to get to know a little bit about 20-something Bay Area-based BTS fans Joy Cara.
16: I've been to SF MoMA many times before.
14: And Bree Walker.
25: This is my first time actually coming to an art museum, and it's all because of Namjoon.
14: Kim Namjoon, that's RM's real name. Cara says the fans have come up with a verb to describe the lifestyle associated with the K-pop star's interests.
16: Namjooning, just doing all the things that Namjoon loves doing as well.
14: Like visiting museums and collecting art. RM has been doing these things for nearly a decade. A lot of the works in his collection are by major Korean artists, such as the 20th century abstract masters Kim Hwanggi and Yoon Hyung-gun. RM even wrote a song about Yoon.
26: I wanna be a human, so I do some art. It's a cruel world, but this gon' be my part.
14: Ahead of the exhibition, RM said it was important to him to make sure the art on display resonated with today's audiences.
27: There were two questions that mattered most to me. Does it move me, really? Does this artist and does this work still have something to tell us?
14: Walker and Cara try to make sense of several large abstract paintings in a section of the show entirely dedicated to the yellow-brown color umber.
25: He's got this obsession with umber and its relation to earth. He's a very nature guy.
16: You can like look at one of these and like get lost in it, even though there's not much going on, but it invites your imagination to fill in the pieces.
14: Sometimes the fans see a connection between the art and RM's musical life. In a section of the show titled Friendscape, focused on the natural world and animals, Cara and Walker encounter seven waterfowl made from wood by a long-dead anonymous Korean artist.
16: That has to allude to BTS somehow because of the seven members.
25: This being the seventh floor, the seven ducks, it's all symbolic.
14: But a rock with the word candy engraved on it in orange by the contemporary multimedia artist Wanu Lee leaves Walker and Cara baffled. Fittingly, it's in a section titled, I don't know, but I like it.
25: Yeah, I don't know either.
14: There's a lot to take in, with more than 170 works on display. It's slow going because Cara and Walker keep bumping into other fans.
16: Yeah, hi. Nice to see you again.
14: And many of these fans are sharing their own artworks inspired by RM and BTS with each other.
16: What do you like about Mark?
14: Sarah Larios flew in from Zambia to see the show.
16: I made these from fabric from my mom's sewing cupboard, actually.
14: As a maker of BTS-inspired art herself, Joy Cara says she is touched by the little gifts other fans have pressed into her hands.
16: A lot of them are handmade, and it's like you're making art in response to the art, so I think that's beautiful.
14: For Bree Walker, the experience of visiting an art museum for the first time has been eye-opening.
25: I guess I always thought that you had to have some kind of knowledge when looking at art to resonate with it. But after going through it, I feel like I could get something out of museums. I'll be back.
14: Cara and Walker say they are planning to return at least once more to the show. Chloe Veltman, NPR News, San Francisco.
2: 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I'm A. Martinez.
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17: 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I'm Norma Martinez. Looks like the low humidity will make for another very pleasant afternoon. Still warm, though, with a high around 88 in San Antonio. 88 again tomorrow, Saturday, and Sunday, and through next week. You're still looking at temperatures in the mid to upper 80s, though there is a slight chance for rain by Monday. 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
20: From Marketplace in Washington, I'm Kimberly Adams. It's been a bit of a rough year for toy maker giants. Mattel, the company responsible for Barbie, has seen income decline for the past six quarters. Its stock has lost about a fifth of its value this year, and this week, another shareholder group urged the company to consider a sale. Meanwhile, Hasbro stock has lost 16% since February. Marketplace's Kaylee Wells explains why they're struggling.
21: It's not an industry-wide issue. It's just that the legacy names have had a tough time keeping up with the trends this year.
22: The challenge with the toy business is that it's always dependent on the whims of a seven-year-old.
21: Chris Byrne is an independent toy industry analyst and consultant. He says arts and crafts, think Crayola, and collectibles, think Labubu, Pokemon, that's what's selling right now. Mattel and Hasbro aren't leading those particular niches.
22: This is what my pathetic high school football team used to call a building year, I think, for both of them.
21: Meanwhile, smaller companies can follow trends more quickly. Think of Nito, the squishy fidget blob, and other viral sensory toys, says James Zahn. He is editor of the trade publication The Toy Book.
23: A lot of the independent specialty retailers that we speak to on a regular basis are seeing upwards of 200 to 300% sales growth on that.
21: But Zahn says 2027 is likely going to be a better year for the big companies. Hasbro now has the Harry Potter license, just as the new TV show is coming out.
23: Conversely, Mattel, they did some big deals. They're getting Teenage Mutant Ninja Turtles for the very first time. They're also getting the DC Comics license back.
21: And Zahn says those nostalgic names are important for success because the majority of the toy industry is actually grown-ups collecting for themselves. I'm Kaylee Wells for Marketplace.
20: Let's do the numbers. The FTSE in London is down 0.7%. Dow, S&P, and NASDAQ futures are down in the 0.2% to 0.6% range, with the Dow future down 244 points. The 10-year Treasury yield is up at 5.33%. And since we were just talking toys, Mattel is up 0.4% in pre-market trading. Rideshare company Uber Technologies is expanding into the catering business. Uber announced Tuesday that it would buy the platform Easy Cater, which connects users, mostly businesses, to restaurants and caterers for meetings and events, as well as recurring workplace meals. It's an all-cash $2.3 billion deal aimed at strengthening Uber's delivery business as well as its Uber 4 business division. Uber is basically flat in pre-market trading. 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
20: Could a tax on yachts help pay for Medicaid? California voters will decide something close to that in November. If it works, other states could copy the tax. 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
5: Here's the pitch. California's Proposition 40 would put a one-time 5% tax on the wealth of the state's billionaires. Assets like artwork, stocks, and bonds. The tax could raise tens of billions of dollars, and most of it would pay for healthcare programs. The idea comes from a healthcare workers union, SEIU, United Healthcare Workers West.
6: We are not pretending that it's a permanent solution.
5: President Dave Reagan says the money would fill the huge hole left by federal cuts from the sweeping Republican tax and spending bill passed last year. Medicaid cuts in particular could leave the neediest patients without insurance.
6: None of us have ever lived through the reality of what it means when millions of people get thrown off the health insurance rolls.
5: Chris Haney studied the ballot measure. He's with the nonpartisan California Budget and Policy Center.
8: I'm not sure that you can say that this will stop clinics from being closed or public sector workers, healthcare workers from being laid off or people from losing their health care.
5: Part of the problem is timing. Starting in January, California's Medicaid program stands to lose about $30 billion a year, more than any other state. But billionaires file their taxes in April, just like the rest of us. So the tax money would show up late.
8: It might help come back in later and backfill if all were to go well, but the timing of it doesn't quite work out.
5: Haney says the proposition doesn't promise to fund any one part of the healthcare system, leaving where the money goes up to state lawmakers. Meanwhile, California voters are getting an earful. Many of the negative ads are paid for by Google co-founder and billionaire Sergey Brin. He spent more than $100 million on ads condemning the ballot measure. So I went to a park in Pasadena to see what voters make of all this. Steve Erler is 74 and out walking his dog. He thinks billionaires should pay their fair share.
9: These people that are making all this money, you know, what am I going to do? Buy another house in the Hamptons? Buy another jet? They don't need that.
5: On the other side of the park and the issue is Lynn Wines, who's 72. She's worried the ultra-wealthy will abandon California and take their regular tax dollars with them. She's a retired banker.
10: I think that billionaires will look and say, why would I risk it? Why would I risk it? If they did it once, they'll do it again.
5: The one-time wealth tax would be retroactive, so billionaires can't just move away now to avoid paying it. Health economists say taxing the uber-rich could catch on nationwide if it passes in California. A handful of other states have millionaire taxes, but those hit income. What California is trying, taxing wealth, is new. In Pasadena, I'm Jackie Fortier.
20: Let's do a quick check of the oil markets. Brent crude is trading up 1.4% at $101.98 a barrel. West Texas Intermediate crude is also up 0.7% at $90.06 a barrel. 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

0: Good morning. Fears of a drone attack tied to Iran led the U.S. to suddenly pull its bombers from a British base. After Ukraine showed how drones can be used to surprise Russia, how safe are U.S. planes? It's Morning Edition from NPR News. Cornell asked a former top DOJ official to investigate how it responds to sexual assault and misconduct. I'm Michelle Martin.
1: And I'm Amy Martinez. Some students are calling for Cornell's president to resign and for the school to abolish fraternities. And the commissioner in charge of two failed executions in Tennessee oversaw three more when he was the top prison official in Arizona. Review there found prison staff turning to Wikipedia for dosing information. It's Wednesday, October 7th. 25 years ago today, the U.S. and Britain launched the war in Afghanistan. News is next.
2: Live from NPR News in Washington, I'm Corva Coleman. More than 250,000 students around France took to the streets of major cities yesterday to continue to press their demands for better conditions at school. NPR's Eleanor Beardsley reports.
3: Paris's Place de la République was packed with high schoolers who sang the Marseillaise and chanted revolutionary slogans. There were also parents and teachers. All say more needs to be spent on education. Even kids from well-off neighborhoods are taking part in the movement out of solidarity for those in the poor suburbs and rural areas where schools are not as tended to. Critics say the government spent too long ignoring the protests and then treated them as a security problem. Protesters say a strong and egalitarian education system is at the heart of France's meritocracy and democracy. France has a huge deficit and the government is looking for places to cut, not spend. There are fears the protests, on top of rising energy prices, could lead to further social disruption. Eleanor Beardsley, NPR News, Paris.
2: Today is the third anniversary of the Hamas-led attack on Israel. It killed about 1,200 people. Israel launched the war on Gaza the following day. More than 74,000 people there have been killed. Cornell University has chosen an independent investigator to examine how it handled allegations of a gang rape 2 years ago. The university named former U.S. Deputy Attorney General Sally Yates as the investigator. Cornell has been criticized for failing to properly punish the men accused of the rape. NPR's Jacqueline Diaz reports.
4: Cornell says its university police thoroughly examined the case, and the school held its own investigation, which resulted in suspensions with two students expelled. The university says it wants Yates to examine the school's policy on how it prevents and responds to sexual harassment, assault, and misconduct on campus.
2: NPR's Jacqueline Diaz reporting. The Walt Disney Company has argued in court that the Trump administration is violating its First Amendment rights. The focus is on eight local ABC TV stations owned by Disney. NPR's David Folkenflik reports the FCC launched early reviews for the station's licenses.
5: FCC Chief Brendan Carr didn't attend the hearing, but he loomed large over it. President Trump has blasted ABC repeatedly for its content and coverage, and Carr has echoed him. Disney's attorney said the very threat that those licenses could be taken away has chilled ABC's free speech. Its attorney said ABC News carried a Trump White House address in July on its streaming service only because it feared retaliation if it didn't. The U.S. Justice Department's lawyers argued the dispute should be resolved through a bureaucratic appeal process, not the district court. And the government said the review of the station's licenses was needed to get more information about Disney's diversity initiatives. The judge sounded dubious about that claim.
2: This is NPR.
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7: You're listening to Texas Public Radio News. I'm Norma Martinez. San Antonio City Council is set to vote Thursday on a proposed SAWS rate increase. The plan would raise the average residential water bill by 6.9%, about $3.91 a month, starting next year. It's the utility's second attempt at a rate increase this year after council delayed an earlier proposal in June. The SAWS board approved the utility's 2027 budget Tuesday. SAWS says the additional revenue will help pay for major infrastructure improvements, including wastewater projects and future water supplies. President Trump is in San Antonio today to campaign for U.S. Senate candidate Ken Paxton and congressional candidate Carlos de la Cruz. Houston Public Media's Andrew Schneider reports Republicans are struggling to maintain their advantage in what's long been a GOP stronghold.
8: This will be Trump's third visit to Texas to prop up Republicans in just under a month. John Taylor is a political scientist at the University of Texas at San Antonio.
9: If you are going to what has been a reliably red state, a state that, in fact, voted for Donald Trump three times, in fact, in 2024, gave him about a 14-point margin, and he's campaigning for a congressional candidate who is in a district that is, at least the way it's drawn, is a plus-10 Republican district, it tells me that they're at least signaling they know they are in trouble.
8: At least two protests have been organized to take place near the Freeman Coliseum, where Trump is scheduled to speak. I'm Andrew Schneider in Houston.
7: And San Antonio Democratic Congressman Joaquin Castro is again calling for President Trump to visit the Immigrant Detention Center in Dilley during his visit to Texas today. Castro says the president should see firsthand the conditions children are facing at the only family detention center in the country. President Trump's agenda does not have him traveling to Dilley today. The November ballot will also include state House races. House District 118 includes Far South and East Bexar County. The Republican candidate for that district, Jorge Borrego, tells TPR's The Source that he supports the state's school voucher program. Borrego is a former education policy director at the Conservative Texas Policy Foundation. He says Texas can support both private school choice and strong public schools, but funding issues need to be ironed out.
10: Overall, we spend $100 billion in education in this

0: schools and go to the classroom.
1: You can hear several candidate conversations at TPR.org. Search for The Source. A Texas inmate is scheduled to be executed tonight for the 2000 murder of a convenience store clerk. Jamal Howard's lawyers argue he's intellectually disabled and suffers from severe mental illness. A federal appeals court denied a request for a stay of execution earlier this week. San Antonio, 67 degrees. 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
2: 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Amy Martinez in Los Angeles, California.
3: And I'm Michelle Martin in Washington, D.C. Good morning. We have new information about events connected to the British airbase used by American bombers near where five men were arrested last week in a suspected terror plot.
2: All of the U.S. long-range bombers that were at that base were brought home over the weekend because of a threat of a possible attack by Iran.
3: For the latest, we're joined by NPR national security correspondent Greg Myrie. Greg, good morning.
4: Hi, Michelle.
3: Do we know what kind of threat Iran was posing?
4: Yeah, a U.S. official who's not authorized to speak publicly told NPR a credible threat linked to Iran was the reason the U.S. decided to abruptly remove a dozen B-1 bombers from this Royal Air Force Base Fairford in the southwest part of the country. This threat potentially involved a drone attack. The U.S. planes were flown out Sunday. They've returned to home bases in the U.S. And these are long-range bombers that were part of a larger contingent of U.S. warplanes that used this British base in recent months to carry out airstrikes in Iran. The other planes had already left.
3: And as we mentioned, this all began last week. Are there any updates on that investigation in Britain?
4: Yeah, one more man was arrested Tuesday. He was the seventh to be picked up since this all began on September 27th. That's when British police arrested five young men traveling in white vans near the airbase in a rural area in the middle of the night. Now, no weapons were found in the vans, and a few days after that, a sixth man was detained, but they've all been released on bail, and no one has been charged at this point. Now, President Trump and Britain's Prime Minister Andy Burnham have both said there's a possible link to Iran, but they haven't provided details. Iran, for its part, has denied any involvement.
3: So it sounds like there's still a lot that we want to know, but have we seen anything similar in the past?
4: You know, Michelle, last year, Ukraine smuggled drones into Russia. It hid them inside small mobile homes on the back of trucks that parked near several Russian air bases with long-range bombers. And then by remote control, Ukraine launched the drones that hit the Russian planes. 20 to 40 of them were damaged or destroyed. This was a significant portion of Russia's long-range bomber fleet. And this attack certainly grabbed the attention of the U.S., which realized U.S. planes could also be vulnerable to a similar surprise attack.
3: So are U.S. military bases at home and abroad now considered more vulnerable than in the past?
4: Absolutely, yes. The war with Iran has driven this home in multiple ways. Iranian drones and missiles have hit U.S. bases throughout the Middle East. Perhaps the most serious attack was on the very large U.S. naval base in Bahrain. And so for the past three decades, the U.S. has built many bases in the region. The idea was to provide some level of protections for U.S. allies there.
3: So is the U.S. rethinking this arrangement?
4: Yeah, absolutely. The drone threat has really flipped the thinking in many ways. The U.S. has a constellation of military bases that all have to be defended, and this is very complicated and expensive. This discussion was already taking place about the possible future arrangement for U.S. bases in the Middle East, and now we're learning that U.S. planes operating in Britain were facing some sort of threat as well. And just a quick reminder, the U.S. has hundreds of military bases outside the U.S. Now all of them have to worry about drone attacks.
3: That is NPR's Greg Myrie. Greg, thank you.
4: Sure thing, Michelle.
2: Let's hear now from someone who tracks threats from Iran. Megan Sutcliffe is a Middle East and Africa analyst for Sibylline. That's a firm that advises clients on risks around the world. She joins us now from London. So when you heard that the U.S. was bringing those bombers home, what did you think, Megan?
5: Good morning. Well, initially it was a surprise that we saw the US pulling all of its bombers out of RAF Fairford and doing so as quickly as they did. Local reports would indicate that fuel tankers and airplanes capable of refueling the bombers were not part of the flight that took place to return those bombers to the United States. And that would indicate that this was something that was organized very, very rapidly. And so what we're looking at here is likely a threat environment that has become more precarious and more volatile.

0: for the US, and that speaks to the broader threats to US security, British security and European security as tensions with Iran remain particularly elevated.
1: So organize quickly. I mean, that sounds like they were really worried that something might happen.
0: Absolutely. And that would mirror the types of statements that we've seen President Trump making over the past few days, in which he stated that there were, quote, specific threats to the airbase, as well as the Vice President, J.D. Vance, stating that essentially this evacuation was done out of an abundance of caution. That's all we really have in terms of official statements regarding the RAF Fairford incidents. However, there have been numerous reports in outlets like Reuters and the New York Times indicating that the U.S. received intelligence regarding an imminent threat of a drone attack targeting RAF Fairford, potentially one that would involve short-ranged weaponized drones in conjunction with a broader distraction to draw away defense capabilities from the aerial space and then maximize the potential impact of those drones on U.S. service personnel and indeed aircraft within the airbase itself.
1: From what you know, does Iran have those capabilities to carry out an attack like that?
0: Iran absolutely has those capabilities. If we split it into two, looking at the disruption part of things and the drone part of things, in terms of disruption, Iran has well-established networks of intelligence agents, recruiters, and indeed organized criminal elements, which it is capable of using to perpetrate attacks and hazard events within the UK. We have seen that very recently with various Iranian proxies targeting Jewish and Israeli communities in cities such as London and the area of Golden Green. So they definitely have that capability in the UK. Regarding drone threats, of course, Iran has one of the most advanced drone programs in the world, and it's capable of manufacturing drones very, very quickly and using them even more efficiently. We've seen that over the past 7.5 months in the Middle East, and indeed over the past several years with reference to its collaboration with Russia in providing them with Shahed drones used in Ukraine. So Iran definitely has those capabilities. However, them deploying them in the United Kingdom and specifically, potentially targeting a US base, that is a new development and one that speaks to just how acute these security threats are becoming.
1: Yeah, and it sounds like that means that any military base the US has around the world is vulnerable.
0: Absolutely. Unnamed military sources speaking to the New York Times a few days ago indicated that the risk of targeting also extends to US bases in Germany, such as those in Ramstein. And we've already seen Iran's capability of perpetrating drone attacks in the Middle East as far away as Jordan from Iranian territory. So those threats are certainly there. But the question really is, in what condition is Iran willing to use those capabilities? Over the past few months, we've seen hostilities being primarily limited to the Middle East, and that corresponds to Iran's overarching interest in deterring the US from engaging in further airstrikes and, in the long term, the US drawing down its presence in the Middle East, particularly away from Iranian soil. However, extending that into Europe speaks to a greater appetite for escalation on the part of Iran. It speaks to potentially Iranian desperation to secure a US concession in the form of a ceasefire. And so all of that taken together, it means that we're in a more volatile security environment, particularly when we're talking about U.S. bases overseas.
1: Yeah, it sounds like maybe if you're a U.S. ally and you're thinking about an American military installation, it might feel or seem like a liability now.
0: Absolutely. And that is part and parcel of Iran's overarching goal when it comes to the US's military presence around the world. And it certainly corresponds to the goals of Iran's allies, such as Russia, which, of course, also aims to seek a US drawdown from major theatres like Europe. Essentially, what this does is it is part of Iran's long-term campaign to remove the US's capacity to act as a global superpower, or at least to meaningfully intervene in a military sense in various theatres where Iran has interests. Essentially, what we're looking at here is an environment in which Iran is ready, willing, and able to use its offensive capabilities. And unfortunately, that makes all of us less safe, whether we're talking about the Middle East, Europe, or the United States.
1: Megan Sutcliffe is a Middle East and Africa analyst for the geopolitical risk firm Sibylline. Thank you very much.
0: Thank you.
2: President Trump's new helipad on the White House South Lawn has been getting a lot of use lately. Trump is flying out of Washington more frequently, rallying with Republican candidates as the GOP tries to keep its majorities in Congress in next month's midterm elections. NPR White House correspondent Deepa Shivaram has the story.
3: In Ohio, Oklahoma, Nebraska, and Alabama, Trump's rallies have, well, been classic Trump. He dances to the same songs, and he references the same stories he's been telling since 2015. He continues to blame Democrats for the economy, and he insists America is doing great.
4: This is the golden age of America. We're doing numbers that nobody ever thought were possible.
3: Despite Trump not being on the ballot this year, he's telling voters to pretend that he is. But with just 1 month until voting ends, that might put Trump's party in a precarious position. Simply put, according to polling, the president is unpopular, and he continues to wade into topics that aren't doing his party any favors. For example, in Ohio last weekend, AI data centers have been an issue dragging Republican candidate John Husted in his race against Democrat Sherrod Brown. Despite voters on both sides of the aisle being opposed to data centers, Trump said this.
4: We want them. Look, there's so much money to be made for Ohio. You can't just turn them off. They'll go to China.
3: And on high costs, the president isn't offering anything new. He's been telling voters that costs will come down for months. But war with Iran, which drove up prices, still has no end in sight. Here's Trump on Monday in Nebraska.
4: It's going to end very soon and your prices are going to come tumbling. All your prices have been tumbling down. In fact, oil is less than it was under Biden, just so you understand.
3: In the same rally, Trump said high costs from the war were a, quote, small price to pay to keep the country safe because Iran could, quote, take out a city such as Los Angeles or San Diego. Trump says he plans to go to other states where Republicans are in close races like Alaska and Iowa to help GOP candidates because he insists that Republicans have been doing better since he started campaigning with them. Deepa Shivaram, NPR News, The White House.

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1: Prostate cancer is the most commonly diagnosed cancer in American men. 1 in 8 will get it. Black men are more than twice as likely to die from it. And yet it's one of the least talked about cancers, as stigmas and fears about screening and treatment linger. This Wednesday, we're talking about it. Our series in Good Health continues next time on 1A. 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
5: Good morning. 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I'm Norma Martinez. Reports of a crash this morning on the far north side on 1604 East at 281 looks to be blocking the right lane and the exit ramp at this time. It's 67 in San Antonio, Lavernia 66, Canyon Lake a little cooler at 64. It'll be sunny and 88 in San Antonio today, 69 for the low tonight, 88 again tomorrow. Next chance for rain pops up on Monday. Those chances vary slight for now, 20%. It's 621 at Texas Public Radio.
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5: You're listening to Morning Edition on Texas Public Radio. I'm Norma Martinez. Intersections around Abilene Christian University have a new fixture, automated license plate readers. Campus police installed the new technology over the summer. KACU's Josiah Winnell reports on the mixed reaction across campus and the community.
7: The four cameras sit at the main points where traffic enters and leaves Abilene Christian's campus. While the cameras have drawn protests and prompted community members to voice concerns at city council meetings, not everyone really knows what they are. Gardner Holland is an ACU student who paused on campus to talk about the cameras.
8: No, I don't know what that is.
7: Once I explained what the cameras do, Holland's reaction was mixed.
8: Well, I mean, I like the idea that we have some idea of, like, if they're students or not coming into campus, but at the same time, I don't like the idea of being tracked.
7: That's the tension Chief Jason Ellis says his department is trying to work through. Not just implementing the new technology, but explaining why.
9: No facial recognition, no pictures of inside of the car, just of the outside and the license plate.
7: The cameras log plate numbers, vehicle make, model, and color, along with the date, time, and a location a car passed by. The system stores the data for 30 days, then automatically deletes it. Ellis says the department was deliberate about avoiding the pitfalls that have made this technology controversial nationally, particularly its ties in some cities to federal immigration enforcement.
10: It is no ICE contracts or backdoor access, and federal agencies are excluded from the national and statewide search networks.
7: That policy applies network-wide, which matters because ACU's cameras aren't the only ones in the area. The city of Abilene runs its own separate set of flock cameras, including one just off campus on Judge Ely. The two systems don't share data automatically. Abilene police have to request access from ACU, case by case, the same as any other outside agency. Location specifically played into ACU's decision-making as it considered where to place its own four cameras. Lieutenant Matthew Fox says one factor administrators weighed was the next lab. ACU's research facility on the south side of campus that houses a nuclear reactor.
10: One of the main drivers for getting the flock camera was the advanced nuclear reactor and criminal trespasses. And we felt like it was a necessary thing to have to alert us to any type of terrorist watch list going in and around the nuclear reactor building.
7: Officers want to be able to keep an eye on who might be approaching the reactor building. Chief Ellis says for ACU, it's not about constant monitoring. And he notes that the system itself isn't built for real-time surveillance.
9: Yes, not live at all. They're retained for 30 days, 30-day period, and that's it.
7: The one exception is what the department calls a hot list. Plates tied to a criminal trespass order, a stolen vehicle, or a registered sex offender trigger an automatic alert the moment they cross one of the four cameras. Ellis points to one recurring problem on campus as an example of what that system is meant to catch.
9: The bad guys see that. They know we have flock cameras. They know not to drive on and off campus and start. One of our number one crimes is burglary of a motor vehicle.
7: Even with that alert system in place, access to search the camera's records is restricted. Outside agencies like the Abilene Police and the Taylor County Sheriff's Office can request information, but they must be able to provide a connected case number with the request.
10: So there's always got to be a reason, case number, tied to that search.
7: The ACU Police Department also lists its own use of the system. Lieutenant Fox says not everyone can run a search.
10: So we don't have random officers running searches.
7: And while the camera footage disappears after 30 days, the log of every search made against the system does not. Chief Ellis says that's intentional. It's what lets the department check its own work.
10: So at any time, we can do an audit and make sure there's no misuse.
7: In the first 6 weeks of operation, Lieutenant Fox says they've used the system three times, twice for hit-and-run investigations, once for a missing child report.
10: And we're not running 1,000 searches a day like people are thinking.
7: Campus public safety officials are still finalizing their transparency steps. Chief Ellis says that they have created a webpage that will lay out what's collected, who can access it, and how often the system is actually used.
10: And so you're going to be amazed at how much of a non-story this really is. Whenever you start looking at it, you're like, oh, only two agencies can search it. This is what's retained.
7: The page, which is found on the ACU Police Department's website, shows the community how ACU is using the cameras as one tool in their efforts to protect students and community members walking the Lunsford Trail and those driving past through the intersections near campus. I'm Josiah Winnell in Abilene.
5: 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I'm Norma Martinez, and I'm joined by Maria Navarro, Morning Edition producer and business membership specialist, Jeff Ilardi. We're here with you on day one of our fall fundraising drive here at Texas Public Radio. 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
12: 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As I said before, you can also do it on the app. However you do it this morning, do it and thank you.
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13: Live from NPR News in Washington, I'm Dave Mattingly. Hurricane watches are expected to be posted later today along the Gulf Coast of the U.S. The National Hurricane Center in Florida says Tropical Storm Isaias is expected to strengthen rapidly and become a hurricane as it approaches the area between southeastern Louisiana and the Florida Panhandle by Friday. With the price of diesel averaging $6.30 a gallon in the U.S., President Trump is hoping an executive order he signed this week will help truckers and farmers to lower costs. NPR's Willa Rubin has more.
14: The diesel in trucks on a highway is subject to state and federal taxes. But the diesel that farmers use in the field, like in tractors, that is taxed way less. And to make it super clear for anyone inspecting, that diesel is dyed red. Now, normally, if you drive on a highway with red dyed diesel, you could be subject to fines from the IRS. But the latest executive order says now people can use red-dyed diesel on highways through the end of the year. No IRS fine. Analysts say the move could help diesel users a bit. But still, a gallon of regular diesel is about $2.60 higher than this time last year due to the wars in Iran and Ukraine. Willa Rubin, NPR News.
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5: You're listening to Texas Public Radio News. I'm Norma Martinez. Area Republicans hope President Trump's visit to San Antonio's Freeman Coliseum will boost support ahead of the November midterms. TPR's Brian Kirkpatrick reports.
15: The president's primary purpose with the rally is to get out the vote for local Republican candidates and U.S. Senate nominee Ken Paxton. The chair of the Bexar County Republican Party, Chris Coons, predicts the GOP will fill the venue that has room for nearly 12,000. She countered claims that Trump could not get Democrats to cross over with his visit. She says Trump did garner 43% of the local vote for president.
16: He actually did bring voters from the other side to him, which we're very happy about. But as far as the protesters and all of that, they're protesting everything right now. They're absolutely protesting everything that the majority of San Antonians and Americans want.
15: Coons says she hopes the president will address economic affordability issues raised by local Democrats during his remarks here. I'm Brian Kirkpatrick in San Antonio.
5: The baby teeth of children with autism have higher levels of chemicals used in products ranging from pesticides to baby bottles. UT Health San Antonio environmental scientist Lynn Heilbrun recommends that parents reduce their children's exposure to certain products.
17: If I had to pick any of those, it would be pesticide use indoors and anywhere outdoors where your children play. If I had to pick a second, it would be to reduce their exposure to fragrances. A third one would be to reduce their exposure to plastics, things that they're eating out of and drinking out of.
5: Heilbrun says the study does not prove that these chemicals cause autism. Patients and doctors in Texas no longer have to pay taxes to access and share medical records thanks to an executive order signed Tuesday by Comptroller Don Huffines. KERA's Abigail Ruman reports.
18: Huffine's office says previous leadership of the agency stretched a sales tax on data processing services to cover things the legislature never intended. The executive order directs the agency to submit a rule change that clarifies that patient portals and other healthcare technology systems used to maintain, access, or share medical records are no longer taxable. Huffines was appointed comptroller earlier this year and is running in next month's midterm election to serve a full term. I'm Abigail Ruman in Dallas.
5: And you're listening to Texas Public Radio News. I'm Norma Martinez.
6: 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Inspired by a true David versus Goliath story about truth at all costs. In theaters Thursday. 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
19: This is Morning Edition from NPR News. I'm Michelle Martin in Washington, D.C.
20: And I'm A. Martinez in Los Angeles, California. Cornell University has named an independent investigator to examine how the school handled allegations of a rape. The university is being criticized for not doing enough to punish the men who were accused 2 years ago. NPR's Jacqueline Diaz joins us now with more. Jacqueline, tell us about this investigator.
21: Yeah, good morning. So the investigator named was a woman named Sally Yates. She was a federal prosecutor for decades and served as deputy attorney general under President Obama. Maybe you remember her name. She served as acting attorney general in Trump's first administration, but it was just for 10 days. Then she was fired. She refused to defend what was called then the Muslim ban. That was an executive order to bar citizens of seven Muslim-majority countries from entering the U.S. Yates has been in private practice ever since, but she's done this kind of investigation before. Back in 2021, she looked into the National Women's Soccer League. She published a report that exposed abuse, sexual misconduct, and coercion by coaches. And it highlighted serious inaction by officials.
20: All right, now the rape allegations at Cornell were made by a student in 2024. So why is the university just now appointing an outside investigator?
21: Yeah, so I think it's really safe to say that the lawsuit filed by the student who is known as Jane Doe is the reason that this is all happening right now. She filed her lawsuit last month alleging that seven Cornell students drugged and gang-raped her at a fraternity. No criminal charges were ever filed against any of the men, and those named in the lawsuit have denied any wrongdoing. Cornell says its university police thoroughly examined the case, and the school held its own investigation, which resulted in suspensions with two students expelled. The university says it wants Yates to examine the school's policy on how it prevents and responds to sexual harassment, assault, and misconduct on campus.
20: Okay, so how does this fit into the other investigation in Jane Doe's case right now?
21: Yeah, so Yates' investigation will be separate, and it could lead to policy changes and maybe even some firings. But yeah, the other investigation is the one being led by New York Attorney General Letitia James. And depending on what her office finds, there could be criminal charges in that investigation. James was appointed by New York's governor to look into the rape case last week. Her office said that her staff has met with Jane Doe's attorney and the local prosecutor so far. It's unclear how long that investigation will take.
20: Jacqueline, on Monday night, I mean, I saw there was a huge protest, a student protest at Cornell. I mean, how are students reacting to these investigations?
21: Yeah, it was a pretty large turnout. Students were really angry. Some have called for the university's president to resign, and there's also been a call to abolish fraternities. Students are really cynical about the school's response, and they are letting the administration know how they feel. Later today, students are planning a seven-hour sit-in. It's part of a campus-wide event students are calling a zero-day action. Students say they won't attend classes and that they want to disrupt business as usual. Organizers said the goal is to call the school officials' attention to the problem of sexual violence on campus.
20: That's NPR's Jacqueline Diaz. Jacqueline, thanks.
21: Thank you.
19: The woman who survived two lethal injections last week, Krista Pike, is conscious and speaking at a hospital. Frank Strata was the commissioner of the Tennessee Department of Corrections who oversaw the failed execution attempt on Pike, who had been convicted of murder in 1996. Strata resigned over the weekend before taking that job. He was the top prison official in Arizona, and during his time there, three executions by lethal injection also failed. NPR's Kiara Eisner has been looking into this pattern, and she's with us now. Good morning, Kiara.
0: Good morning, Michelle.
19: So those failed executions in Arizona, how similar were they to what happened in Tennessee?
0: Very similar. So all three of those 2022 botched executions in Arizona used pentobarbital. That's the same drug that was used to try to execute Krista Pike and Tony Carruthers. The attempt to execute Carruthers in Tennessee was also botched earlier this year. And in all of those executions, staff struggled to insert the IVs into the prisoners' veins and their arteries. That left several of these people bloody and in pain. So that's at least five executions Strata oversaw that were botched in both states in similar ways.
19: And what about the protocols in both states? How similar were they?
0: Parts of the protocols for both states are written down, and you can see that some of the sections are word for word identical. Another similarity is what is not written down in those protocols. Here's attorney Kit Thomas. She's representing Tennessee prisoners in an ongoing lawsuit against Strata and another prison official about what was omitted.
1: We have no idea where the department is obtaining these drugs from. I mean, there are so many questions about the quality, potency, quality assurance testing of these drugs that we have repeatedly asked the department for answers to, and they've repeatedly refused to answer.
0: In his resignation letter, Strata defended his department's handling of Pike's attempted execution. He said it was handled in line with, quote, established protocol.
19: Okay, but the lawyer you just quoted, Kit Thomas, is complaining about a culture of secrecy under Strata in Tennessee. Was there a similar situation in Arizona?
0: There was. After those three botched executions, Governor Katie Hobbs ordered an independent investigation by retired federal judge David Duncan. And for nearly 2 years, Duncan looked through 28 boxes worth of execution records. He interviewed around 50 people, including staff on the Arizona execution team and outside medical experts. That man, Duncan, was fired at the end of his investigation, which says something about the secrecy in and of itself. Hobbs said he went beyond his assigned role, but Duncan says Hobbs didn't like what he discovered, including about the state's lack of transparency around executions. He told me that staff weren't able to discuss best practices with almost anyone.
22: Nobody is watching. They are in these cones of secrecy that allow them to repeat mistakes. You see it in the records when department employees are told to check Wikipedia to see what the appropriate dosages should be.
19: Okay, wait a minute. He's saying prison staff are checking Wikipedia to determine what dose to use to execute people?
0: Yep, that's what he said the records he reviewed showed. And that's an indication of what he discovered were the other main problems with lethal injection. Those were prisons can't obtain high-quality drugs, all major pharmaceutical companies refuse to provide drugs for executions, and they can't get highly trained people to administer them. A key example of that is what Duncan found in his investigation about how execution drugs were stored.
22: At the Florence prison, in a locked closet, was a refrigerator with a single jar in it that was unmarked. And they pointed that out and said, that's our pentobarbital.
0: Pentobarbital is a controlled substance. There are federal rules regarding how it should be labeled. An unmarked mason jar doesn't fit any of them. And without labeling, mistakes can easily happen, like administering the wrong drug in an execution, which did happen in Oklahoma in 2015.
19: That is NPR's Kiara Eisner. Kiara, thank you. This is NPR News.
15: Today at noon on The Source, the biggest local race on the November ballot is for county judge for Bexar County. Former mayor, Democrat Ron Nuremberg, is facing off against Republican Patrick Von Dolan. We hear from both of the candidates. Do you have a question for Nuremberg or Von Dolan? Leave us a voicemail, 210-615-8982. 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
5: Good morning. 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I'm Norma Martinez. Far north side of San Antonio, a crash has the exit blocked from 1604 East to Highway 281. San Antonio at 67 degrees, Lavernia 66, Canyon Lake 64 this morning. It'll be a sunny day, high around 88 in San Antonio today, 88 again tomorrow. Temperatures around the upper 80s again through the weekend and even into next week, though there's a slight chance for rain come Monday. Monday and Tuesday, those chances again at about 20%. Again, it is 67 degrees in San Antonio. 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

0: morning, I'm Amy Martinez. Early Monday morning, an elite unit ventured into foreign terrain. Around 24 of America's finest and cutest. It was the Bitty Kitty Brigade. The rescue organization went on a field trip to an aquarium at the Mall of America. Kittens such as Lottie Dottie and Bendy Wendy got the chance to socialize. The aquarium also hosts rescue puppies, just not on the same day. I mean, gotta keep the peace between potential pets, especially in front of the fish. It's Morning Edition.
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2: And this is Texas Public Radio. I'm Norma Martinez here with Maria Navarro, Morning Edition producer, and Jeff Alardi, TPR's business membership specialist. 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
4: 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That's right. The one that's enjoying all this program, the one that just got the weather and traffic update from Norma. 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
2: You're listening to Morning Edition on Texas Public Radio. I'm Norma Martinez. Defense Secretary Pete Hegseth announced last week he's creating a Pentagon Office of Religious Affairs. It's part of a bigger push to spiritualize the military. The plans have raised concerns among some longtime military chaplains. Eleanor Fitzgerald reports for the American Homefront Project.
5: In Secretary of Defense Pete Hegseth's military, few things have stepped into the spotlight the way religion has. In his recent State of the Force address, he said faith is essential, and the U.S. military must prepare for both physical and spiritual warfare.
6: Our department is, you might say, putting on the full armor of God. God is good, evil is not, and America's military must understand the difference.
5: Under his leadership, the Pentagon slashed its official list of recognized religions from more than 200 down to 30. The ranks of military chaplains have been stripped from their uniforms, replaced with a marking of their religion, and Christianity has taken center stage in department messaging.
6: Each of us committed to the nation with the sentiment of the sixth chapter of the book of Isaiah. Lord, here I am. Send me. Send me to fight the redcoats. Send me to fight the communists. Send me to fight the Islamists. Send me.
5: During his State of the Force address, Hegseth also announced the creation of an Office of Religious Affairs, which will directly oversee chaplains and report to him. To the former chief chaplain of the Air Force, retired Major General Howard Stendahl, these changes feel contradictory to the founding principle of freedom of religion.
7: Temptation to establish religion, it's a dangerous and precipitous possibility with the rise of Christian nationalism.
5: The explicit reference to one religion would have been a foreign idea during his 30 years of chaplaincy. He says he strove to honor and respect the religious preferences of a diverse fighting force.
7: I wouldn't want any member of the military, or certainly the constituency, our population of the United States, to believe we wage war in the name of Jesus Christ.
5: He says, contrary to Hegseth's assertion that the chaplain corps had become too secular, it was deeply committed to helping troops practice their faith to the fullest extent. For some, he would seek out faith leaders of their religion and bring them to the base, a practice he worries is becoming less common. Retired Major General William Raz Waff is the past national chair of the Joint Commission on the Accreditation of Pastoral Services.
8: This is really going in a direction away from accommodation to, gosh golly, if you want to do well and stay in favor of this administration, here's the exact hymns that you'll be singing, so to speak, and the verses you'll be using in Scripture.
5: Waff says he's seen an influx of chaplains from evangelical faiths, a trend that began before Hegseth was appointed. He says evangelical organizations have prioritized training and placing chaplains in the military.
8: Very concerned that we're going to have this funnel of evangelical Christianity, one flavor, and everybody's going to get fire hosed with this.
5: Some advocates have been hoping to see changes to the military religion protocols for years. The Liberty Council, a group that advocated at the White House for the ban on transgender service members, says the directives are a positive sign. Daniel Schmid, the organization's vice president of legal affairs, says Hegseth is entitled to embrace his own religion.
9: He has the right to his beliefs, and as long as he's not imposing them on anyone, and I don't think he is, I think he's trying to protect everybody's faiths, then that's a step in the right direction.
5: Schmid applauds the creation of Hegseth's Office of Religious Affairs. He hopes it will prevent things like mandatory COVID vaccinations, which he called a violation of religious freedom in the military. In response to our inquiry, the Pentagon would not release additional details about how the office will function or who will lead it. I'm Eleanor Fitzgerald in San Antonio.
2: 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I'm Norma Martinez, and in the studio with me this morning is Jeff Velarde, our business membership specialist, Mariana Navarro, Morning Edition producer, and also joining us this morning is Dan Katz, our vice president of news here at TPR. And Dan, I understand you have some background as to how this story came together here in San Antonio.
10: Yeah, thank you for having me. It's an honor to be here right now. This story was a part of the American Homefront Project, and it's a nationwide public media collaboration dedicated to covering military and veterans issues. And TPR is a founding member of that collaboration. And when federal funding for public media was cut, we kept the project going because it was the right thing to do. And this was our latest story for the collaborative. And the story actually started with a reporter showing up in the community. Eleanor went to a TPR event for veterans last month simply because she was interested in being part of the conversation and being in the audience. And she'd also been following changes to religion policy in the military under Pete Hegseth, which were announced last week and a big deal in the military world. And so she told them that she thought there might be a story there when they were discussing it after the event. And their response was, boy, do we have a chaplain for you. And that connection led Eleanor to a retired military chaplain here in San Antonio who had been talking with other retired chaplains about their concerns across the country. And on a Sunday near the end of September, she sat with them at a local Lutheran church along with the former chief chaplain of the Air Force. And then just days later, Hegseth delivered his State of the Force address, and he cited scripture, spoke about the importance of faith and military, and announced a new religious affairs office. And as an editor, that's the moment you realize the reporting has really all come together. You know, Eleanor started by showing up. She listened. She asked a question. She followed a connection in our own community. And suddenly, the people she met here in San Antonio were helping explain a much larger national story. And that's what makes this work so important. We are producing journalism right here in San Antonio for the people of San Antonio and South Central Texas that can inform a national conversation. And it all started with a reporter who cared enough to show up. And that's the power of local journalism. That's what your support makes possible. 800-622-8977 is the number to call to support it, or you can give online at tpr.org.
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2: 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We're about a minute away from NPR newscasts. 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
11: Live from NPR News in Washington, I'm Corva Coleman. Israel is marking 3 years since Hamas launched the October 7th attacks. Memorials are being held throughout Israel to the nearly 1,200 victims of those attacks. NPR's Daniel Estrin reports from a memorial site in southern Israel.
12: This is the site of the deadliest single attack of October 7th, 3 years ago, the Nova Music Festival, where more than 400 people were killed. Families are dusting off small memorial plaques. Orit Baron's daughter was killed here.
13: I'm very angry about everybody, God, all the politicians. We will find out on the 27th of October what will happen.
12: That is the date Israel holds national elections. Prime Minister Benjamin Netanyahu is seeking a new term. Today, protesters gathered outside his home. They're angry he's refused to launch an official national investigation into the security failure of October 7th. Daniel Estrin, NPR News, the Nova Festival Memorial near the Gaza border.
11: The day after the Hamas-led attack, Israel began the war in Gaza. Officials in Gaza say Israeli attacks have killed more than 74,000 Palestinians. Germany is shocked over spying allegations against the former head of the country's intelligence agency. Esme Nicholson reports from Berlin.
14: Let's be clear about the magnitude of these allegations. August Hanning served as the head of Germany's CIA equivalent, known here as the BND, for 7 years. Federal prosecutors accuse Hanning of using classified information to brief a foreign intelligence agency in at least one instance. That amounts to attempted treason. And prosecutors also believe that Hanning was in close contact with a member of another foreign intelligence agency to whom he passed sensitive political information.
11: Esme Nicholson reporting. NPR has learned that FBI teams that track foreign spies have been hit with deep cuts around the country. That's even as the U.S. remains mired in the Iran war and tense geopolitical rivalries with China and Russia. NPR's Ryan Lucas has the exclusive reporting.
15: The cuts to FBI counterintelligence squads are so significant that in some of the Bureau's field offices, they only have 50 to 60% of positions filled. And in some field offices, the number of counterintelligence squads has been reduced by half. That's according to five people familiar with the matter who spoke on condition of anonymity out of fear of retribution. One source called the cuts terrifying in light of the growing threats. The staff reductions are a ripple effect of Director Kash Patel's focus on violent crime and immigration enforcement. Agents and analysts are being pulled off of hunting foreign spies and instead put on violent crime or immigration work. In response to questions, the FBI says it maintains a robust counterintelligence effort. Ryan Lucas, NPR News, Washington.
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2: You're listening to Texas Public Radio News. I'm Norma Martinez. The San Antonio Police Department and Bexar County Sheriff's Office will provide significant security and traffic control for President Trump's rally today at Freeman Coliseum. TPR's Brian Kirkpatrick reports.
17: The Sheriff's Office advises motorists who don't want to end up in a traffic jam to stay away from the Coliseum area this afternoon. If the venue reaches capacity, remaining attendees will be asked to leave the premises. The Sheriff's Office asks protesters to be respectful, but if there is a breach of peace, they will take action to maintain public safety. Hundreds of protesters are expected to gather across the street from Coliseum parking lots 1 and 2. Michelle Lowe Solis is the chair of the Bexar County Democratic Party.
18: We're hoping to make this a very peaceful, yet also very loud, peaceful protest that shares our counter messaging with the people of Bexar County.
17: That counter messaging includes signs that ask what happened to the $2 gas and lower food cost Trump promised in his 2024 election campaign. The protesters say they will have embedded security monitors in their ranks. I'm Brian Kirkpatrick in San Antonio.
2: Communities across Texas and the U.S. are pushing back against the rapid growth of AI data centers. Democrat Kristen Hook is running to represent the 21st Congressional District, which includes parts of San Antonio and the Hill Country. Hook tells TPR's The Source that communities should have a say before projects move forward. Hook is running.
19: I want a moratorium on AI data centers. Those companies building those out need to prove to us and be transparent about what resources they are going to extract from our communities.
2: Hook is running against Republican Mark Teixeira for the seat currently held by Republican Chip Roy, who lost a primary runoff for Texas Attorney General this year. Chemicals found in fragrances, in food preservatives, flame retardants, and plastic products for babies have been found in higher levels in the baby teeth of children with autism. That's according to a study from UT Health San Antonio. Environmental scientist Lynn Heilbrunn is one of the study's authors. She says parents can reduce their children's exposure by choosing glass instead of plastic.
20: So like their cups, their utensils, and their plates, and I would highly recommend never heating anything in plastic in the microwave.
2: Heilbrunn also suggests parents avoid exposing their children to pesticides, both inside and outside the home. Changes are coming to Fiesta's Oyster Bake at St. Mary's University. Organizers say it's going to evolve into the Fiesta Oyster Bake Music Festival with a greater emphasis on live music and nationally recognized performers. 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I'm Nora Martinez. It's 7:07.
0: It's Morning Edition from NPR News. I'm Martinez in Los Angeles, California.
21: And I'm Michelle Martin in Washington, D.C. Good morning.

0: suburb of Paris and quickly spread.
1: We're going to go now to NPR's Eleanor Beardsley, who's been following this story. Good morning, Eleanor.
2: Good morning, Michelle.
1: It sounds like this is more than a student protest movement at this point. So what can you tell us?
2: Well, yeah, it could be. You know, yesterday, hundreds of thousands of young people took to the streets to march in cities across the country, but they were joined by teachers, parents, labor union members. The movement seems to be tapping into a deeper discontent in France over skyrocketing fuel prices, a deeply unpopular president, and a general chipping away at the social support system here over recent years. There's also political angst. France has a presidential election in 6 months, and many fear that far-right candidate Marine Le Pen could become the next president. She's way ahead in the polls. This movement did start at one Paris suburb high school, which is particularly run down, not enough teachers. This seems to be a common problem in schools, especially in less well-off neighborhoods. So the movement quickly spread. But, you know, this movement has hit a nerve because it's also about inequalities in the French education system. The French school is important to the French image of themselves. You know, French people grow up hearing that you can become anything you want, no matter who you are, if you apply yourself in l'école de la République, the school of the Republic. So it's at the heart of France's democracy and vision of itself as a meritocracy and an egalitarian society. School is about equality of chances, but we've seen that schools are not equal, and this is why you see even elite public schools in the center of cities like Paris out there joining the movement and blockading their schools.
1: So we have seen some images of violence during these protests, and just tell us how that's all sort of playing out.
2: That's right. You know, the French were first watching on the news skirmishes between young people and police, and they watched cars and trash cans and even schools burn. And at first, the far right denounced delinquency, but people also saw police aggression. And critics are, from the right and left, are accusing the government of reacting too late and then treating it like a problem of urban violence instead of addressing the students' demands. Listen to far-left lawmaker Mathilde Panot lecturing the prime minister yesterday in parliament.
3: On ne brutalise pas les enfants. On ne dresse pas la jeunesse comme un adversaire militaire.
2: She says, we do not brutalize children and treat young people like a military adversary. And she told him repression and stun grenades would not stop young people from standing up for their futures.
1: So how is the government going to handle this situation?
2: This is coming at a horrible time. France has record debt, and today it has higher borrowing costs than Greece and Italy. The government is just finalizing a budget and was going to cut teaching posts, but how can it do that now? It has little wiggle room. The government fears other public sector workers could join the movement and there could be huge social unrest. So far, this movement seems to be benefiting far-left candidate Jean-Luc Mélenchon. He is running for president next spring for the fourth time, and he is milking this for everything it's worth. Listen to this. So that's a campaign video he just put out of him at the Paris march yesterday. He's being hugged by young people and acclaimed. The usually grumpy and scowling candidate was all smiles. Meanwhile, students are waiting for a response to their demands, and so far the government has just put up a platform for them to write their complaints. And it also called for schools to be adjourned Friday so that each establishment can organize a time of, quote, internal democracy and reflection. And the prime minister is going to speak to the nation tonight. Everyone will be waiting.
1: That is NPR's Eleanor Beardsley. Eleanor, thank you.
2: You're welcome.
0: Cole Stangler has been watching all this unfold from Marseille, where he works as a teacher and a writer at the American College of the Mediterranean. Cole, these protests have been centered around public high schools, and you're at a private college. But what are your students telling you about how they're viewing these protests?
4: Yeah, you know, I was out in Aix-en-Provence, which is just north of Marseille, which is a university town. And what was interesting at the protests yesterday, so on Tuesday, was you had a lot of high school students. You also had a lot of university students. So yes, not many private university students, but a lot of public university students. And they were echoing a lot of the critiques that the high school students have been raising. So we heard about it just now in that report. But one of the big issues has been these dilapidated buildings. Again, the movement started in a working class suburb of Paris where conditions were especially bad. But even talking to people yesterday at the protests, you know, I had students talking about how they had to install nets around their buildings to prevent debris from falling from the roof.
0: Wow.
4: I had students, one student had printed out her high school schedule showing that she was in class from 8 a.m. to 6 p.m., which is legally permissible in France. This has been another critique students have been making. In addition to the buildings, they say, you know, the days of being in class are too long. And when you combine that with also the lack of AC, you know, we're in

0: south of France, the heat can be quite intense. People don't feel like they're getting, you know, the education in good conditions. And another issue that they came up talking to students, again, both university students and high school students, was the staff shortages. This has been a major issue raised by the movement. You know, according to the union representing teachers in France, one of the unions, they say 3/4 of French middle schools and high schools have staff shortages. And it's because of the conditions, these dilapidated conditions. It's also in part connected to the salaries. It might be shocking for American listeners to hear the average salaries in French public education. The starting salary is around 2,000 euros a month. And the current salaries are below the average in the EU. They're below the average in the OECD. And so you have a situation where I think a lot of potential teachers aren't taking these posts because the conditions are rough. The salaries are quite low. So all these issues were bubbling up. And a final one I'll mention just briefly, talking to university students. One of the other critiques of the movement has been over this very particular, basically, admissions platform for high school students to get into universities, which is called Parcoursup, which is somewhat, they say it lacks transparency. And so you had students saying, well, you know, I had great grades in high school, I applied through the system, and yet I couldn't get into the nice prestigious schools in Paris, and I don't have an explanation why. And you have a lot of students that have shared frustrations over this admissions platform. So all these issues have been bubbling up. And again, the big question is the government going to make significant concessions on any of them?
1: You mentioned teacher salaries about 2,000 euros a month, about $2,200 a month. That would be the American equivalent there in U.S. currency. So all of the things that we're hearing when it comes to what students are upset about, rundown buildings, understaffing, overcrowded classrooms, underinvestment, those are all things that you can almost say about a lot of public high schools in the United States, a lot of school districts. I'm in one in Los Angeles here. LA Unified is also going through some financial issues. I mean, what do you think would be stopping anybody in America from seeing what's going on in France and saying, you know what, why don't we protest here?
0: Yeah, I mean, that's a great question. I think if we look at some of the differences, you know, France does, I don't want to overemphasize it, but France does have a more ingrained culture of protest, right? There are real material issues here that are driving the movement forward, but they're also taking place in a country where high school students, university students know that there are traditions of protest that have been able to win real concessions from various governments that have been in power going back decades. That's a major, major difference here. And there's that kind of ingrained culture of protest. There's also the presence of labor unions that are more prominent in France. You know, France has the same union density as the United States, around, you know, lower than about 1 in 10 people and workers in France and the United States belong to unions. The difference in France is that unions have this right to negotiate on behalf of the entire workforce. So any workplace you are in France, you have union representatives. And that's the case at these high schools and universities.
1: Cole Stangler is a teacher and writer based in Marseille, France. Cole, thanks a lot.
0: Thank you.
2: The man convicted of the mass shooting at Fort Hood in 2009 will be executed by a firing squad. The U.S. military has not used a firing squad for an execution since World War II. Now the Pentagon says this one is planned for December 3rd at Fort Hood. NPR's Rachel Treisman reports.
3: Nidal Hassan was working as an Army psychiatrist when he opened fire at Fort Hood's Soldier Readiness Processing Center, killing 13 people and wounding 32 others. A military jury convicted him and sentenced him to death in 2013. This week, a Pentagon spokesperson announced on social media that President Trump signed off on Hassan's execution by firing squad, providing few details.
4: I think we have an administration that truly believes in the death penalty.
3: Eugene Fidel, who teaches military justice at Yale Law School, wasn't surprised by the decision.
4: The other part of the equation, of course, is what Dr. Hassan was convicted of having done, which was a very, very serious offense.
3: The last time the U.S. military executed anyone was in 1961 by hanging. It last used death by firing squad in 1945 to punish an American soldier who deserted during World War II. Hassan is one of just 4 people currently on military death row.
4: We're not bloodthirsty in applying the death penalty to military personnel.
3: It's not clear why the White House and Pentagon chose death by firing squad. They did not respond to NPR's questions. But Karina Lane of the University of Richmond School of Law, who wrote a book about lethal injections, has a hunch.
5: I think we're seeing the White House move to the firing squad in large part because of what's happening with Krista Pike.
3: Pike is the death row inmate in Tennessee who was hospitalized after surviving two lethal injections. Lane says Pike's case is one of many examples of botched lethal injections, prompting a growing number of states to turn to firing squads. But those have also caused issues, including a case in South Carolina last year where lawyers say their client's death was drawn out by badly aimed shots.
5: South Carolina's experience shows that even firing squad executions can go horribly wrong.
3: Fidel says Hassan could seek a writ of habeas corpus from a federal court. Those cases, he says, typically take years. Rachel Treisman, NPR News.

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1: Prostate cancer is the most commonly diagnosed cancer in American men. 1 in 8 will get it. Black men are more than twice as likely to die from it. And yet it's one of the least talked about cancers, as stigmas and fears about screening and treatment linger. This Wednesday, we're talking about it. Our series in Good Health continues next time on 1A. 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
5: Good morning in traffic. A few problems reported. One's on the far north side on 1604 East at 281. Might still be blocking the exit. On the east side, a crash blocking the left lane on I-10 East near Houston Street. And near west side, there's a crash on Sarsamora near Culebra. It's 61 in Seguin. It's 64 in San Antonio. Here in San Antonio, it's going to warm up to 88 degrees today with sunny skies. Hopefully more of that low humidity to make it a pleasant afternoon. 69 and clear skies tonight. Sunny tomorrow, again 88. And temperatures through the weekend and into next week will be in the upper 80s. You'll see temperatures again closer to 90 degrees by midweek next week. Slight chance for rain by Monday. It's 721 TPR.
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5: You're listening to Morning Edition on Texas Public Radio. I'm Norma Martinez. The heart attack survival rate in the Texas city of McKinney is below the national average. KERA's Abigail Ruman reports on the changes that are already saving lives.
7: John D. St. Germain's heart stopped on a Monday afternoon in April 2025 when the light he was fixing at the Bike Mart in McKinney sent nearly 300 volts of energy through his body.
8: When your heart stops, you have seconds, maybe minutes, to get things going again, or you're just not going to make it.
7: Given the circumstances, D. St. Germain says he was lucky. His coworker had served as a medic in the military and immediately began CPR while the store manager called 911. Police arrived quickly to assist before paramedics took over.
8: If it wasn't for all of them, things would be different right now.
7: Outcomes like D. St. Germain's don't happen often. In 2024, the city's cardiac survival rate was just 10%. So, McKinney launched a broad effort to improve it. Last year, the city started teaching police officers how to respond to a heart attack. It also put a device that can shock a heart back into rhythm, known as an AED, in all city buildings and police cars. McKinney's also asking community members to be part of the solution.
9: There's your beat, 110 to 120 a minute. There you go. Good, good.
7: Pat O'Reilly is one of the instructors who leads a monthly Ready to React class, which teaches people how to perform CPR and use an AED, as well as how to treat certain types of injuries.
9: For every minute that you don't do chest compressions, their survival rate goes down 10%.
7: O'Reilly says about 5,000 people have taken the class so far, and that number keeps growing. Heidi Mapufu is a McKinney resident who attended a class earlier this year. She says it gave her the knowledge and confidence needed during emergency situations.
10: You see someone hurt, you want to take care of them, but then there's also that fear, I don't want to make things worse. Taking this class takes away that fear
7: People who are trained in CPR can also sign up for an app that notifies them when someone nearby has a heart attack, so they're able to provide bystander CPR until medics arrive. In May, the department launched the Neighborhood Heroes Program, providing community members with AEDs to keep on hand. Ben Jones is a battalion chief with the McKinney Fire Department's EMS division. He says the city has distributed about 100 AEDs since July and wants to get a total of 400 in the community.
11: This puts AEDs everywhere in the city. It doesn't limit it to a social economic status or the haves or have-nots.
7: Just 2 years into the city's effort, the cardiac survival rate is already up to more than 40%.
11: I hope other places can see that we don't need to limit our community by putting ceilings or certain expectations on them. That understand that people want to do good. People inherently want to help.
7: John D. St. Germain says it's hard to express how grateful he and his wife, Diane, are to his coworkers, the first responders, and the city for saving his life.
8: When I look at Diane and I look at, you know, our three little doggies, and you just, I mean, that wouldn't be there. We wouldn't be here today if it wasn't for the city of McKinney doing what they do.
7: Diane D. St. Germain holds on to her husband's hand as they talk about their plans for a new house they're building in Canton, a dream they almost didn't get to see.
12: It means everything to us. We've learned to appreciate how much other people impact your life.
7: Both John and Diane D. St. Germain say they hope more people take the time to learn CPR and other basic first aid skills, because those skills could help bring someone back to their loved ones. I'm Abigail Ruman in Dallas.
13: 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I'm Norma Martinez here with Marianne Navarro, who's our Morning Edition producer, and Jeff Velarde, TPR's Business Membership Specialist. We're here on day one of our fundraising drive for the fall. 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Those are not commercials. 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
15: Live from NPR News in Washington, I'm Dave Mattingly. The threat of an Iranian drone attack is what prompted the U.S. military to move its bombers from a British airbase in southwest England back to their home bases in the U.S. That's according to a U.S. official not authorized to speak publicly. The American bombers moved by the Pentagon included B-1s, B-2s, and B-52s. They've taken part in the war with Iran. Police in France say they detained nearly 500 people during yesterday's nationwide education protests. The government estimates more than 250,000 people took part in the demonstrations, criticizing the state of French schools. NPR's Eleanor Beardsley in Paris says government officials fear the protests could broaden.
16: France has record debt, and today it has higher borrowing costs than Greece and Italy. The government is just finalizing a budget and was going to cut teaching posts, but how can it do that now? It has little wiggle room. The government fears other public sector workers could join the movement, and there could be huge social unrest.
15: That's NPR's Eleanor Beardsley reporting. The protests began 2 weeks ago before expanding to at least 40 cities. Scientists from France and Japan, Henri Kagan and Kenzo Soai, are sharing this year's Nobel Prize in Chemistry. Wall Street futures are lower this morning. This is NPR News from Washington.
17: Live from the Texas Newsroom, I'm Matt Harrah. Local Democrats say protests are planned against President Trump's rally at Freeman Coliseum in San Antonio tonight, while local Republicans expect to fill the venue. Texas Public Radio's Brian Kirkpatrick reports.
18: The president's primary purpose with the rally is to get out the vote for local Republican candidates and U.S. Senate nominee Ken Paxton. The chair of the Bexar County Republican Party, Chris Coons, predicts the GOP will fill the venue that has room for nearly 12,000. She countered claims that Trump could not get Democrats to cross over with his visit. She says Trump did garner 43% of the local vote for president.
19: He actually did bring voters from the other side to him, which we're very happy about. But as far as the protesters and all of that, they're protesting everything right now. They're absolutely protesting everything that the majority of San Antonians and Americans want.
18: Kuhn says she hopes the president will address economic affordability issues raised by local Democrats during his remarks here. I'm Brian Kirkpatrick in San Antonio.
17: Governor Abbott won't be at today's Trump rally in San Antonio. He explained why during a law enforcement event Monday in Houston.
20: Because of the schedule that I run, where I go to multiple cities a day doing events like this, I already have events like this scheduled that day, and I will not be able to make it.
17: Abbott says Trump does a good job of organizing his base and getting them to turn out for elections. Flags are flying at half staff at state-owned government buildings across Texas today. Governor Abbott ordered them lowered in remembrance of the third anniversary of the Hamas attack on Israel. And a man who shot a store clerk north of Beaumont is scheduled to be executed later today. I'm Matt Harab in the Texas Newsroom.
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1: 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I'm Michelle Martin in Washington, D.C.
22: And I'm A. Martinez in Los Angeles, California. Today is October 7th, which is a Memorial Day in Israel. It has been 3 years since Hamas launched its surprise attacks. This year, Israelis are processing new allegations that Israeli officials got repeated warnings that Hamas was planning an attack. And Israel is warning Hamas could try to attack again. NPR's Daniel Estrin is on the line at a memorial site near the Gaza border. Daniel, tell us about where you're at.
23: I am in an outdoor field. It's been transformed into the main memorial site of the October 7th attacks. This is where Hamas attacked the Nova Music Festival. It was the single deadliest attack of October 7th. And so I'm watching parents cleaning the dust off small memorial plaques of their children killed here. There have been small memorial gatherings where friends of victims have cried as they spoke. And there are a lot of ceremonies across the country today. But what's different this year, A, is that there are a lot of displays of anger at the government as well. We're a few weeks away from Israeli elections. Prime Minister Benjamin Netanyahu is seeking a new term. And there have been protesters outside his home today and the homes of cabinet ministers. I spoke to one mother, Kati Zohar. Her daughter was killed here at this site where I am. She helped create the memorial site, and she says the Israeli government did not contribute any funding.
24: Not a shekel, nothing.
23: No member of parliament called you?
24: The Israeli government, nothing.
23: Benjamin Netanyahu?
24: No, nothing.
23: He didn't call you?
24: No.
23: What do you feel about that?
24: Anger.
23: Netanyahu refuses to launch a national investigation into what went wrong on October 7th, and he blames his security chiefs for failing to detect the threat.
22: Okay, now there's reporting, though, new reporting, that Israel was actually warned that there could be an attack before October 7th. What have you learned about that?
23: Yeah, I've reported about this with my NPR colleagues. We've spoken to four people in the Middle East who said they had direct knowledge that Netanyahu and his security agencies were repeatedly warned in the months and even in the days leading up to October 7th and the attack. That is also following earlier reporting from Israeli newspaper Haaretz, by the New York Times, and by the Atlantic. The warnings came from the leader of the United Arab Emirates, by Egypt's intelligence chief, even from Hamas's leader himself. They all spoke about some kind of unspecified threat of an attack. And Netanyahu denies that he was warned in advance. Today, he's warning that Hamas could attack Israel again.
22: What about Palestinians? How are they reflecting on today?
23: Well, for Gaza, it's not really a ceasefire. Israel still carries out airstrikes nearly every day, killing Hamas militants, killing civilians, women and children as well. Most of Gaza is destroyed today. My colleague Anas Baba is in Gaza, and he spoke to a young man there who didn't want to give his name because he was scared of retribution from Hamas and Israel.
25: What do I think about what Hamas did on 7th of October? I would say it was reckless, definitely. However, I would also want to say that the Israeli reaction to it was unjustifiably criminal. We literally are still dying because of what happened 3 years ago.
23: I just want to say, A, that everyone who lives here, both in Israel and in Gaza, will tell you they personally know someone who lost their lives either on October 7th, 3 years ago, or in the war since. This is a day that will forever shape people's lives.
22: That's NPR's Daniel Estrin in southern Israel at the site of one of the Hamas attacks 3 years ago today on October 7th. Daniel, thanks.
23: You're welcome.
4: We wanted to get perspective on Israeli public opinion more broadly from someone who knows it well. Dalia Shendlin is an Israeli pollster and senior columnist for the newspaper Haaretz. Dalia, thank you so much for joining me on this consequential day.
5: Nice to be here. Thank you.
4: I wanted to ask you about Prime Minister Benjamin Netanyahu's strategy, blaming his security chiefs for October 7th, refusing to undertake a broader investigation, denying reporting that he was warned beforehand. How is that landing with voters?
5: Well, it's landing into an extraordinarily divided electorate. And so it's very hard to talk about the overall Israeli society when you say, how do voters think about it? His voters agree with him. And his voters have been quite stable at a minority, but a large minority. So we're talking about roughly 38 to 42 or 43% of Israelis who pretty much support Netanyahu in almost any kind of question, whether it's voting for parties of his coalition or who believe that he is most suitable to be prime minister. And so they agree with him. They are, sending around lists of his achievements, which basically mirror what Netanyahu has been saying this whole time, particularly things like getting the hostages back over the course of 2 years, even those who are no longer alive. And that is his voters, but everybody else. Okay. So the rest of Israeli society, we're talking over 50%, who are not voting for Netanyahu, probably close to 60%, are infuriated. And, like some of the people that Daniel spoke to in the South, they are in a way collectively feeling what Daniel has spoken about. So just feeling like he is avoiding responsibility, shut down, not sympathetic or empathetic in any way to the suffering of the hostages and their families over the 2 years before they were all released. And in general, just not concerned with the fate of the people themselves. I think that in a way, the anger is particularly, it's ironic in a way that people are angrier at their own government for being let down. I mean, of course, they're furious at Hamas, but nobody's, naive about the fact that this is a conflict. And I think that, the expectation of the state to protect its citizens and the government to take care of its citizens after an attack like that really is very basic. And people feel extremely, on the other side, on the opposition side, quite betrayed.
4: But you've also written that this does not mean that Netanyahu will lose. Can you say more about that?
5: Yeah, that's right. Well, as I said, his base is incredibly stable. He has around that 40% mark who still support him. So first of all, the coalition system makes it difficult for any party to form, a coalition, because they never get a majority. They have to always bring in other parties. And the opposition parties are currently holding a majority of seats in all polls, except that the Zionist opposition parties have largely, restricted themselves from forming a coalition with parties representing Arab or Palestinian citizens of Israel. So those are all within the opposition. And if the Zionist opposition parties can't get the majority of 61 that usually is needed for a government, they won't be able to form a coalition. That would allow a possibility in which Netanyahu is asked to form a coalition, even if he doesn't have a majority. He could also, we don't know what's going to happen at the very last stages of the campaign. He could get a surge of the undecided voters. That's also a possibility. So could the opposition. There's a lot that's up in the air right now about who will actually win. What we do know is that the makeup of the next Knesset, the next parliament, will be very heavily right wing because it reflects where Israeli society has been going, frankly, long before October 7th and even more so after October 7th.
4: That's Dalia Shendlin. She's an Israeli pollster. She's based in Tel Aviv. Dalia, thank you so much for sharing these insights with us.
5: Thank you for having me.

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1: Today at noon on The Source, the biggest local race on the November ballot is for county judge for Bexar County. Former mayor, Democrat Ron Nuremberg, is facing off against Republican Patrick Von Dolan. We hear from both of the candidates. Do you have a question for Nuremberg or Von Dolan? Leave us a voicemail, 210-615-8982. 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
4: Good morning. It's 66 in San Antonio, New Braunfels 64. Very pleasant temperatures across the region this morning. It's going to be warm, but still another pleasant afternoon today for the San Antonio region. Sunny with a high around 88. Clear, low 69. Temperatures are going to be in the mid to upper 80s through the weekend, and there's a slight chance for rain starting on Monday. In traffic at this time, a crash on the north side, 281 south at Thousand Oaks. Stalled vehicle on the far north side, 1604 east at 281, looks to be partially blocking the exit. On I-35 north near the Highway 90 interchange southwest of San Antonio, another crash reported there. And a crash on the east side on I-10 east near Houston, blocking the left lane. On the near west side, not on the highway, there's a crash at Sarsamora at Culebra. 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
5: Good morning. I'm Michelle Martin. Investor and former Berkshire Hathaway CEO Warren Buffett really likes YouTube. The Wall Street Journal spoke to some of his friends about this. Almost every night, he pulls it up on a giant TV, settles into a recliner, and watches clips. Everything from a documentary about Roy Cohn to the Uzbekistan version of America's Got Talent. Is it because Berkshire Hathaway is a major investor in YouTube's parent company? His friends say no, he really just likes the clips. It's Morning Edition.
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7: 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And like Jeff says, any amount is a correct amount, but perhaps there are some suggestions of what you could give to TPR.
3: 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I use the analogy of a water fountain. 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No. But someone's got to pay that water bill, right? I mean, you know, it's not free water, but it seems like it's free because you can go and get water from a water fountain anytime. 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
4: 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Problems in traffic you might still find on 281 South at Thousand Oaks, 1604 East at 281 on the far north side, Highway 90 interchange with I-35 North, on I-10 East at Houston Street, and on the near west side on Sarsamora at Culebra. San Antonio at 66, Jerdenton 63, Pearsall 64 this morning. A sunny day, 88 degrees here in San Antonio today, and it's going to be kind of carbon copies of today here for the next several days, including the weekend. Next chance for rain pops up on Monday, only 20% for now. 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
10: From Marketplace in Washington, I'm Kimberly Adams. It's been a bit of a rough year for toy maker giants. Mattel, the company responsible for Barbie, has seen income decline for the past 6 quarters. Its stock has lost about a fifth of its value this year, and this week, another shareholder group urged the company to consider a sale. Meanwhile, Hasbro stock has lost 16% since February. Marketplace's Kaylee Wells explains why they're struggling.
12: It's not an industry-wide issue. It's just that the legacy names have had a tough time keeping up with the trends this year.
13: The challenge with the toy business is that it's always dependent on the whims of a 7-year-old.
12: Chris Byrne is an independent toy industry analyst and consultant. He says arts and crafts, think Crayola, and collectibles, think Labubu, Pokemon, that's what's selling right now. Mattel and Hasbro aren't leading those particular niches.
13: This is what my pathetic high school football team used to call a building year, I think, for both of them.
12: Meanwhile, smaller companies can follow trends more quickly. Think of Nito, the squishy fidget blob, and other viral sensory toys, says James Zahn. He is editor of the trade publication The Toy Book.
14: A lot of the independent specialty retailers that we speak to on a regular basis are seeing upwards of 200 to 300% sales growth on that.
12: But Zahn says 2027 is likely going to be a better year for the big companies. Hasbro now has the Harry Potter license, just as the new TV show is coming out.
14: Conversely, Mattel, they did some big deals. They're getting Teenage Mutant Ninja Turtles for the very first time. They're also getting the DC Comics license back.
12: And Zahn says those nostalgic names are important for success because the majority of the toy industry is actually grown-ups collecting for themselves. I'm Kaylee Wells for Marketplace.
10: Let's do the numbers. The FTSE in London is down 0.5%. Dow, S&P, and NASDAQ futures are down in the 0.4% to 0.8% range, with the Dow future down 433 points. The 10-year Treasury yield is up at 5.34%, a multi-decade high. And since we were just talking toys, Mattel is up 2.3% in pre-market trading. Rideshare company Uber Technologies is expanding into the catering business. Uber announced Tuesday that it would buy the platform EasyCater, which connects users, mostly businesses, to restaurants and caterers for meetings and events, as well as recurring workplace meals. It's an all-cash $2.3 billion deal aimed at strengthening Uber's delivery business, as well as its Uber for Business division. Uber is down 0.5% in pre-market trading. As you can tell, we do lots of numbers at Marketplace, and we have even more on social media. You can check out our video series, The Daily Number, on our Instagram. We are at Marketplace APM.
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10: Could a tax on yachts help pay for Medicaid? California voters will decide something close to that in November. If it works, other states could copy the tax. 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
15: Here's the pitch. California's Proposition 40 would put a one-time 5% tax on the wealth of the state's billionaires, assets like artwork, stocks, and bonds. The tax could raise tens of billions of dollars, and most of it would pay for healthcare programs. The idea comes from a healthcare workers union, SEIU, United Healthcare Workers West.
16: We are not pretending that it's a permanent solution.
15: President Dave Reagan says the money would fill the huge hole left by federal cuts from the sweeping Republican tax and spending bill passed last year. Medicaid cuts in particular could leave the neediest patients without insurance.
16: None of us have ever lived through the reality of what it means when millions of people get thrown off the health insurance rolls.
15: Chris Haney studied the ballot measure. He's with the nonpartisan California Budget and Policy Center.
17: I'm not sure that you can say that this will stop clinics from being closed or public sector workers, healthcare workers from being laid off or people from losing their health care.
15: Part of the problem is timing. Starting in January, California's Medicaid program stands to lose about $30 billion a year, more than any other state. But billionaires file their taxes in April, just like the rest of us, so the tax money would show up late.
17: It might help come back in later and backfill if all were to go well, but the timing of it doesn't quite work out.
15: Haney says the proposition doesn't promise to fund any one part of the healthcare system, leaving where the money goes up to state lawmakers. Meanwhile, California voters are getting an earful. Many of the negative ads are paid for by Google co-founder and billionaire Sergey Brin. He spent more than $100 million on ads condemning the ballot measure. So I went to a park in Pasadena to see what voters make of all this. Steve Erler is 74 and out walking his dog. He thinks billionaires should pay their fair share.
18: These people that are making all this money, you know, what am I going to do? Buy another house in the Hamptons? Buy another jet? They don't need that.
15: On the other side of the park and the issue is Lynn Wines, who's 72. She's worried the ultra-wealthy will abandon California and take their regular tax dollars with them. She's a retired banker.
19: I think that billionaires will look and say, why would I risk it? Why would I risk it? If they did it once, they'll do it again.
15: The one-time wealth tax would be retroactive, so billionaires can't just move away now to avoid paying it. Health economists say taxing the uber-rich could catch on nationwide if it passes in California. A handful of other states have millionaire taxes, but those hit income. What California is trying, taxing wealth, is new. In Pasadena, I'm Jackie Fortier.
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4: 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It's day one of our fundraising drive here this fall. I'm Norma Martinez here with Maria Navarro and Jeff Elardi, and we're here asking for you to help us raise $750,000 this time around.
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20: Live from NPR News in Washington, I'm Corva Coleman. When President Trump announced his MAGA Inc. super PAC would start paying for ads promoting his administration, it wasn't clear what that would mean for the ads that had already aired. NPR's Tamara Keith reports that's now coming into focus.
21: The White House insisted the ads were public service announcements meant to promote patriotism. But lawmakers from both sides of the aisle criticized taxpayer dollars going to what looked like political advertisements. On Monday, Trump announced MAGA Inc. would take over funding the ads. But a White House official not authorized to speak on the record confirmed that didn't mean this super PAC would reimburse taxpayers for the ads that have already aired. According to Ad Impact, the U.S. government has spent more than $11.5 million to air the ads nationwide. Tamara Keith, NPR News.
20: The head of the World Health Organization reports Russian authorities have denied any cases of the plague in Siberia. A female lab worker died there of pneumonia last week. Meanwhile, Stefan Dujarric, the spokesman for the United Nations Secretary General, says the UN also wants to know more.
0: Yeah. WHO has been in touch with the Russian authorities. My understanding is that they have they contacted the Russian authorities who responded. They are in the lead for the UN system.
20: He encouraged all health authorities to be responsible in reporting on this matter. This year's Nobel Prize in Chemistry has gone to two researchers for their work involving a unique property of certain molecules. NPR's Ari Daniel reports.
1: Put one hand on top of the other. They look alike, but they're not identical. A molecule with this property, where it can't be superimposed on its mirror image, is called chiral. Certain key molecules of life are chiral, like amino acids and DNA. The Nobel Committee recognized two chemists for their separate experiments explaining and amplifying this molecular asymmetry, with repercussions for drugs, flavors, and novel materials. Kenzo Soai, now professor emeritus at Tokyo University of Science, is one of the recipients.
22: Of course, this is one of the most exciting days in my life.
1: A speaker at today's ceremony called Soai's work, quote, probably the coolest experiment in organic chemistry. Ari Daniel, NPR News.
20: The National Hurricane Center says tropical storm Isaias has formed in the Gulf of Mexico. It's nearly 600 miles south of the mouth of the Mississippi River. Its top sustained winds are at 40 miles per hour. Tropical storm Isaias is expected to pick up strength. It could be a significant hurricane in a few days. 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
4: You're listening to Texas Public Radio News. I'm Norma Martinez. San Antonio City Council is set to vote Thursday on a proposed SAWS rate increase. The plan would raise the average residential water bill by 6.9%, or about $3.91 a month, starting next year. It's the utility's second attempt at a rate increase this year after council delayed an earlier proposal in June. The SAWS board approved the utility's 2027 budget Tuesday. SAWS says the additional revenue will help pay for a major infrastructure improvement, including wastewater projects and future water supplies. President Trump is in San Antonio today to campaign for U.S. Senate candidate Ken Paxton and congressional candidate Carlos de la Cruz. Houston Public Media's Andrew Schneider reports Republicans are struggling to maintain their advantage in what's long been a GOP stronghold.
24: This will be Trump's third visit to Texas to prop up Republicans in just under a month. John Taylor is a political scientist at the University of Texas at San Antonio.
25: If you are going to what has been a reliably red state, a state that in fact voted for Donald Trump three times, in fact in 2024 gave him about a 14-point margin, and he's campaigning for a congressional candidate who is in a district that is, at least the way it's drawn, is a plus 10 Republican district, it tells me that they're at least signaling they know they are in trouble.
24: At least two protests have been organized to take place near the Freeman Coliseum, where Trump is scheduled to speak. I'm Andrew Schneider in Houston.
4: And San Antonio Democratic Congressman Joaquin Castro is again calling for President Trump to visit the Immigrant Detention Center in Dilley during his visit to Texas today. Castro says the president should see firsthand the conditions children are facing at the only family detention center in the country. President Trump's agenda does not have him traveling to Dilley today. The November ballot includes state house races along the other more recognized national races. House District 118 includes far south and east Bexar County. The Republican candidate, Jorge Borrego, tells TPR's The Source that he supports the state's school voucher program. Borrego is a former education policy director at the Conservative Texas Policy Foundation. He says Texas can support both private school
26: overall,
4: choice
26: and $100 billion
2: $1 in education in the state, but only 33% of that makes it to the classroom. That's a statistic that we need to be, frankly, a little bit ashamed of. I want that number to be as close as possible to 50%. I want half our money to go to schools and go to the classroom.
4: And you can hear this conversation with Jorge Borrego and other candidate conversations at tpr.org. Search for The Source. A Texas inmate is scheduled to be executed tonight for the 2000 murder of a convenience store clerk. Jamal Howard's lawyer argues he's intellectually disabled and suffers from severe mental illness. A federal appeals court denied a request for a stay of execution earlier this week. It's 66 in San Antonio, Castroville 63. You're listening to TPR News. I'm Norma Martinez.
3: It's Morning Edition from NPR News. I'm Amy Martinez in Los Angeles, California.
5: And I'm Michelle Martin in Washington, D.C. Good morning. We have new information about events connected to the British airbase used by American bombers near where five men were arrested last week in a suspected terror plot.
3: All of the U.S. long-range bombers that were at that base were brought home over the weekend because of a threat of a possible attack by Iran.
5: For the latest, we're joined by NPR National Security Correspondent Greg Myrie. Greg, good morning.
6: Hi, Michelle.
5: Do we know what kind of threat Iran was posing?
6: Yeah, a U.S. official who's not authorized to speak publicly told NPR a credible threat linked to Iran was the reason the U.S. decided to abruptly remove a dozen B-1 bombers from this Royal Air Force Base Fairford in the southwest part of the country. This threat potentially involved a drone attack. The U.S. planes were flown out

0: The other planes had already left.
1: And as we mentioned, this all began last week. Are there any updates on that investigation in Britain?
0: Yeah, one more man was arrested Tuesday. He was the seventh to be picked up since this all began on September 27th. That's when British police arrested five young men traveling in white vans near the airbase in a rural area in the middle of the night. Now, no weapons were found in the vans, and a few days after that, a sixth man was detained, but they've all been released on bail, and no one has been charged at this point. Now, President Trump and Britain's Prime Minister Andy Burnham have both said there's a possible link to Iran, but they haven't provided details. Iran, for its part, has denied any involvement.
1: So it sounds like there's still a lot that we want to know, but have we seen anything similar in the past?
0: You know, Michelle, last year, Ukraine smuggled drones into Russia. It hid them inside small mobile homes on the back of trucks that parked near several Russian air bases with long-range bombers. And then by remote control, Ukraine launched the drones that hit the Russian planes. 20 to 40 of them were damaged or destroyed. This was a significant portion of Russia's long-range bomber fleet. And this attack certainly grabbed the attention of the U.S., which realized U.S. planes could also be vulnerable to a similar surprise attack.
1: So are U.S. military bases at home and abroad now considered more vulnerable than in the past?
0: Absolutely, yes. The war with Iran has driven this home in multiple ways. Iranian drones and missiles have hit U.S. bases throughout the Middle East. Perhaps the most serious attack was on the very large U.S. naval base in Bahrain. And so for the past 3 decades, the U.S. has built many bases in the region. The idea was to provide some level of protections for U.S. allies there.
1: So is the U.S. rethinking this arrangement?
0: Yeah, absolutely. The drone threat has really flipped the thinking in many ways. The U.S. has a constellation of military bases that all have to be defended, and this is very complicated and expensive. This discussion was already taking place about the possible future arrangement for U.S. bases in the Middle East, and now we're learning that U.S. planes operating in Britain were facing some sort of threat as well. And just a quick reminder, the U.S. has hundreds of military bases outside the U.S. Now all of them have to worry about drone attacks.
1: That is NPR's Greg Myrie. Greg, thank you.
0: Sure thing, Michelle.
2: Let's hear now from someone who tracks threats from Iran. Megan Sutcliffe is a Middle East and Africa analyst for Sibylline. That's a firm that advises clients on risks around the world. She joins us now from London. So when you heard that the U.S. was bringing those bombers home, what did you think, Megan?
3: Good morning. Well, initially, it was a surprise that we saw the U.S. pulling all of its bombers out of RAF Fairford and doing so as quickly as they did. Local reports would indicate that fuel tankers and airplanes capable of refueling the bombers were not part of the flight that took place to return those bombers to the United States. And that would indicate that this was something that was organized very, very rapidly. And so what we're looking at here is likely a threat environment that has become more precarious and more volatile for the U.S., and that speaks to the broader threats to U.S. security, British security, and European security as tensions with Iran remain particularly elevated.
2: So organized quickly, I mean, that sounds like they were really worried that something might happen.
3: Absolutely. And that would mirror the types of statements that we've seen President Trump making over the past few days, in which he stated that there were, quote, specific threats to the airbase, as well as the Vice President, J.D. Vance, stating that essentially this evacuation was done out of an abundance of caution. That's all we really have in terms of official statements regarding the RAF Fairford incidents. However, there have been numerous reports in outlets like Reuters and the New York Times indicating that the U.S. received intelligence regarding an imminent threat of a drone attack targeting RAF Fairford, potentially one that would involve short-ranged weaponized drones in conjunction with a broader distraction to draw away defense capabilities from the aerial space and then maximize the potential impact of those drones on U.S. service personnel and indeed aircraft within the airbase itself.
2: From what you know, does Iran have those capabilities to carry out an attack like that?
3: Iran absolutely has those capabilities. If we split it into two, looking at the disruption part of things and the drone part of things, in terms of disruption, Iran has well-established networks of intelligence agents, recruiters, and indeed organized criminal elements, which it is capable of using to perpetrate attacks and hazard events within the UK. We have seen that very recently with various Iranian proxies targeting Jewish and Israeli communities in cities such as London and the area of Golders Green. So they definitely definitely have that capability.

0: In the UK. Regarding drone threats, of course, Iran has one of the most advanced drone programs in the world, and it's capable of manufacturing drones very, very quickly and using them even more efficiently. We've seen that over the past 7.5 months in the Middle East, and indeed over the past several years with reference to its collaboration with Russia in providing them with Shahed drones used in Ukraine. So Iran definitely has those capabilities. However, them deploying them in the United Kingdom and specifically, potentially, targeting a US base, that is a new development and one that speaks to just how acute these security threats are becoming.
1: Yeah, and it sounds like that means that any military base the US has around the world is vulnerable.
0: Absolutely. Unnamed military sources speaking to the New York Times a few days ago indicated that the risk of targeting also extends to US bases in Germany, such as those in Ramstein. And we've already seen Iran's capability of perpetrating drone attacks in the Middle East as far away as Jordan from Iranian territory. So those threats are certainly there. But the question really is, in what condition is Iran willing to use those capabilities? Over the past few months, we've seen hostilities being primarily limited to the Middle East, and that corresponds to Iran's overarching interest in deterring the US from engaging in further airstrikes and, in the long term, the US drawing down its presence in the Middle East, particularly away from Iranian soil. However, extending that into Europe speaks to a greater appetite for escalation on the part of Iran. It speaks to potentially Iranian desperation to secure a US concession in the form of a ceasefire. And so all of that taken together, it means that we're in a more volatile security environment, particularly when we're talking about U.S. bases overseas.
1: Yeah, it sounds like maybe if you're a U.S. ally and you're thinking about an American military installation, it might feel or seem like a liability now.
0: Absolutely. And that is part and parcel of Iran's overarching goal when it comes to the US's military presence around the world. And it certainly corresponds to the goals of Iran's allies, such as Russia, which, of course, also aims to seek a US drawdown from major theatres like Europe. Essentially, what this does is it is part of Iran's long-term campaign to remove the US's capacity to act as a global superpower, or at least to meaningfully intervene in a military sense in various theatres where Iran has interests. Essentially, what we're looking at here is an environment in which Iran is ready, willing, and able to use its offensive capabilities. And unfortunately, that makes all of us less safe, whether we're talking about the Middle East, Europe, or the United States.
1: Megan Sutcliffe is a Middle East and Africa analyst for the geopolitical risk firm Sibylline. Thank you very much.
0: Thank you.
2: President Trump's new helipad on the White House South Lawn has been getting a lot of use lately. Trump is flying out of Washington more frequently, rallying with Republican candidates as the GOP tries to keep its majorities in Congress in next month's midterm elections. NPR White House correspondent Deepa Shivaram has the story.
3: In Ohio, Oklahoma, Nebraska, and Alabama, Trump's rallies have, well, been classic Trump. He dances to the same songs, and he references the same stories he's been telling since 2015. He continues to blame Democrats for the economy, and he insists America is doing great.
4: This is the golden age of America. We're doing numbers that nobody ever thought were possible.
3: Despite Trump not being on the ballot this year, he's telling voters to pretend that he is. But with just 1 month until voting ends, that might put Trump's party in a precarious position. Simply put, according to polling, the president is unpopular, and he continues to wade into topics that aren't doing his party any favors. For example, in Ohio last weekend, AI data centers have been an issue dragging Republican candidate John Husted in his race against Democrat Sherrod Brown. Despite voters on both sides of the aisle being opposed to data centers, Trump said this.
4: We want them. Look, there's so much money to be made for Ohio. You can't just turn them off. They'll go to China.
3: And on high costs, the president isn't offering anything new. He's been telling voters that costs will come down for months. But war with Iran, which drove up prices, still has no end in sight. Here's Trump on Monday in Nebraska.
4: It's going to end very soon and your prices are going to come tumbling. All your prices have been tumbling down. In fact, oil is less than it was under Biden, just so you understand.
3: In the same rally, Trump said high costs from the war were a, quote, small price to pay to keep the country safe because Iran could, quote, take out a city such as Los Angeles or San Diego. Trump says he plans to go to other states where Republicans are in close races like Alaska and Iowa to help GOP candidates because he insists that Republicans have been doing better since he started campaigning with them. Deepa Shivaram, NPR News, The White House.
2: Tomorrow on Morning Edition, a new documentary looks at the fuel behind Elon Musk's incredible wealth and power. The Tesla and SpaceX chief has threatened to sue over the film Musk, which features archival video, lawsuit records, and interviews with people close to him. Filmmaker Alex Gibney is with us. 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
5: Prostate cancer is the most commonly diagnosed cancer in American men. 1 in 8 will get it. Black men are more than twice as likely to die from it. And yet it's one of the least talked about cancers, as stigmas and fears about screening and treatment linger. This Wednesday, we're talking about it. Our series in Good Health continues next time on 1A. 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
8: Good morning. A crash reported this morning on 281 South at Thousand Oaks on the north side. On the southeast side of downtown, you're going to find a crash on I-10 East at I-37. It's off to the shoulder. And there's a crash that's partially blocking the exit from I-10 West to Wurzbach on the city's northwest side. It's currently 65 in San Antonio. Castroville at 63 this morning. It'll be a sunny day, 88 in San Antonio, 69, and clear skies this evening. 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
8: You're listening to Morning Edition on Texas Public Radio. I'm Norma Martinez. Intersections around Abilene Christian University have a new fixture, automated license plate readers. Campus police installed the new technology over the summer. KACU's Josiah Winnell reports on the mixed reaction across campus and the community.
10: The four cameras sit at the main points where traffic enters and leaves Abilene Christian's campus. While the cameras have drawn protests and prompted community members to voice concerns at city council meetings, not everyone really knows what they are. Gardner Holland is an ACU student who paused on campus to talk about the cameras.
11: No, I don't know what that is.
10: Once I explained what the cameras do, Holland's reaction was mixed.
11: Well, I mean, I like the idea that we have some idea of, like, if there's students or not coming into campus, but at the same time, I don't like the idea of being tracked.
10: That's the tension Chief Jason Ellis says his department is trying to work through, not just implementing the new technology, but explaining why.
12: No facial recognition, no pictures of inside of the car, just of the outside and the license plate.
10: The cameras log plate numbers, vehicle make, model, and color, along with the date, time, and a location a car passed by. The system stores the data for 30 days, then automatically deletes it. Ellis says the department was deliberate about avoiding the pitfalls that have made this technology controversial nationally, particularly its ties in some cities to federal immigration enforcement.
13: It is no ICE contracts or backdoor access, and federal agencies are excluded from the national and statewide search networks.
10: That policy applies network-wide, which matters because ACU's cameras aren't the only ones in the area. The city of Abilene runs its own separate set of flock cameras, including one just off campus on Judge Ely. The two systems don't share data automatically. Abilene police have to request access from ACU, case by case, the same as any other outside agency. Location specifically played into ACU's decision-making as it considered where to place its own four cameras. Lieutenant Matthew Fox says one factor administrators weighed was the Next Lab, ACU's research facility on the south side of campus that houses a nuclear reactor.
14: One of the main drivers for getting the Flock camera was the advanced nuclear reactor and criminal trespasses. And we felt like it was a necessary thing to have to alert us to any type of terrorist watch list going in and around the nuclear reactor building.
10: Officers want to be able to keep an eye on who might be approaching the reactor building. Chief Ellis says for ACU, it's not about constant monitoring. And he notes that the system itself isn't built for real-time surveillance.
12: Yes, not live at all. They're retained for 30 days, 30-day period, and that's it.
10: The one exception is what the department calls a hot list. Plates tied to a criminal trespass order, a stolen vehicle, or a registered sex offender trigger an automatic alert the moment they cross one of the four cameras. Ellis points to one recurring problem on campus as an example of what that system is meant to catch.
12: The bad guys see that. They know we have flock cameras. They know not to drive on and off campus and start. One of our number one crimes is burglary of a motor vehicle.
10: Even with that alert system in place, access to search the camera's records is restricted. Outside agencies like the Abilene Police and the Taylor County Sheriff's Office can request information, but they must be able to provide a connected case number with the request.
14: So there's always got to be a reason, case number, tied to that search.
10: The ACU Police Department also lists its own use of the system. Lieutenant Fox says not everyone can run a search.
14: So we don't have random officers running searches.
10: And while the camera footage disappears after 30 days, the log of every search made against the system does not. Chief Ellis says that's intentional. It's what lets the department check its own work.
14: So at any time, we can do an audit and make sure there's no misuse.
10: In the first 6 weeks of operation, Lieutenant Fox says they've used the system three times, twice for hit-and-run investigations, once for a missing child report.
14: And we're not running 1,000 searches a day like people were thinking.
10: Campus public safety officials are still finalizing their transparency steps. Chief Ellis says that they have created a webpage that will lay out what's collected, who can access it, and how often the system is actually used.
14: And so you're going to be amazed at how much of a non-story this really is. Whenever you start looking at it, you're like, oh, only two agencies can search it. This is what's retained.
10: The page, which is found on the ACU Police Department's website, shows the community how ACU is using the cameras as one tool in their efforts to protect students and community members walking the Lunsford Trail and those driving past through the intersections near campus. I'm Josiah Winnell in Abilene.
8: 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Good morning. I'm Norma Martinez with Maria Navarro, Morning Edition producer, and with our business membership specialist, Jeff Alardi. 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
7: 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But, you know, most importantly is that you're supporting this great program stream, stuff that news and information that goes deep into these stories. I mean, these aren't just headlines. You get really, really deep into these stories. Sometimes when I listen even to our headlines at the top of the hour, they're pretty in-depth. That's what you expect. That's why you're here. That's why you tuned in and you're listening. And we thank you for that. If you have not yet made a contribution, it's exactly you who we're talking to right now during this fundraising drive to step up and make that contribution. We said before, and we'll always say, any amount is the correct amount. But we've got some suggestions, and we've got a Platinum Circle level that's $200 a month. 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Just want to go back to the four items. 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
16: Live from NPR News in Washington, I'm Dave Mattingly. Less than a month before the November midterm elections, more than a million voters across the U.S. have already cast their ballots. NPR's Stephen Fowler says spending on political ads for key House and Senate races is expected to top $1 billion.
17: The map of races both parties view as competitive is expansive and runs deep into states where President Trump comfortably won in 2024. And the House party committees have ID'd close to 100 seats they feel are in play, with millions in spending lined up to try and shape the outcome. And in the Senate, Republicans have pulled back money from Georgia and North Carolina, where Democrats are polling better, instead sending resources to places like Kansas and South Carolina, where Trump's unpopularity makes the midterm more competitive than one might expect. Stephen Fowler, NPR News.
16: President Trump continues to campaign for Republican candidates in red states. He's scheduled to travel to Texas today and speak at a rally for GOP Senate candidate Ken Paxton. Coastal communities from southeastern Louisiana to the Florida Panhandle are bracing for a hurricane. Tropical storm Isaias has formed in the Gulf and is expected to strengthen into a hurricane by tomorrow. It's likely to be approaching the Gulf Coast by Friday. Florida's governor has declared an emergency in 25 counties and activated the National Guard. This is NPR News.
18: Bye from the Texas Newsroom. I'm Matt Hara. President Trump will speak in San Antonio today to rally Republican voters. This is Trump's third stop in Texas in a month. Political consultant Bill Miller says the visit shows Republicans are in danger.
19: If you lose statewide races in Texas to a Democrat, which hasn't taken place in 30 years, it really underscores the failure of, I think, federal policies and the popularity of the president.
18: Miller says the Trump visit is just as likely to energize Democratic voters to cast ballots against his preferred candidates as to rally Republicans to vote for them. A school district near San Antonio has switched back to the five-day week after seeing its rating decline. Our Rob Salinas reports.
20: There are about 572 school districts in Texas currently on a four-day calendar. Natalia ISD, south of San Antonio, made the switch in 2022.
21: When Natalia moved to a four-day instructional calendar, we did so with good intentions.
20: Natalia ISD Superintendent Elmer Avianeda says the move was supposed to help with recruiting and retaining teachers and improving overall performance. However, he says none of that took place and students saw declining scores.
21: We declined every year. Last year, we're an F district. We have four campuses. Three of them were Fs. One was D.
20: The State Senate Committee on Education heard similar testimony from experts who've been studying the four-day calendar at schools. I'm Rob Salinas in Houston.
18: And the lawyer for a man scheduled to be executed today in Huntsville is asking for a delay following a botched execution in Tennessee. The attorney for Jamal Abbott says the delay will give the state time to ensure the same mistake does not occur. Howard was convicted of shooting a store clerk during a robbery north of Beaumont. I'm Matt Harab in the Texas Newsroom.
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2: This is Morning Edition from NPR News. I'm Michelle Martin in Washington, D.C.
4: And I'm A. Martinez in Los Angeles, California. Cornell University has named an independent investigator to examine how the school handled allegations of a rape. The university is being criticized for not doing enough to punish the men who were accused 2 years ago. NPR's Jacqueline Diaz joins us now with more. Jacqueline, tell us about this investigator.
23: Yeah, good morning. So the investigator named was a woman named Sally Yates. She was a federal prosecutor for decades and served as deputy attorney general under President Obama. Maybe you remember her name. She served as acting attorney general in Trump's first administration, but it was just for 10 days. Then she was fired. She refused to defend what was called then the Muslim ban. That was an executive order to bar citizens of seven Muslim-majority countries from entering the U.S. Yates has been in private practice ever since, but she's done this kind of investigation before. Back in 2021, she looked into the National Women's Soccer League. She published a report that exposed abuse, sexual misconduct, and coercion by coaches. And it highlighted serious inaction by officials.
4: All right, now the rape allegations at Cornell were made by a student in 2024. So why is the university just now appointing an outside investigator?
23: Yeah, so I think it's really safe to say that the lawsuit filed by the student who is known as Jane Doe is the reason that this is all happening right now. She filed her lawsuit last month alleging that seven Cornell students drugged and gang-raped her at a fraternity. No criminal charges were ever filed against any of the men, and those named in the lawsuit have denied any wrongdoing. Cornell says its university police thoroughly examined the case, and the school held its own investigation, which resulted in suspensions with two students expelled. The university says it wants Yates to examine the school's policy on how it prevents and responds to sexual harassment, assault, and misconduct on campus.
4: Okay, so how does this fit into the other investigation in Jane Doe's case right now?
23: Yeah, so Yates' investigation will be separate, and it could lead to policy changes and maybe even some firings. But yeah, the other investigation is the one being led by New York Attorney General Letitia James. And depending on what her office finds, there could be criminal charges in that investigation. James was appointed by New York's governor to look into the rape case last week. Her office said that her staff has met with Jane Doe's attorney and the local prosecutor so far. It's unclear how long that investigation will take.
4: Jacqueline, on Monday night, I mean, I saw there was a huge protest, a student protest at Cornell. I mean, how are students reacting to these investigations?
23: Yeah, it was a pretty large turnout. Students were really angry. Some have called for the university's president to resign, and there's also been a call to abolish fraternities. Students are really cynical about the school's response, and they are letting the administration know how they feel. Later today, students are planning a seven-hour sit-in. It's part of a campus-wide event students are calling a zero-day action. Students say they won't attend classes and that they want to disrupt business as usual. Organizers said the goal is to call the school officials' attention to the problem of sexual violence on campus.
4: That's NPR's Jacqueline Diaz. Jacqueline, thanks.
23: Thank you.
2: The woman who survived two lethal injections last week, Krista Pike, is conscious and speaking at a hospital. Frank Strada was the commissioner of the Tennessee Department of Corrections who oversaw the failed execution attempt on Pike, who had been convicted of murder in 1996. Strada resigned over the weekend before taking that job. He was the top prison official in Arizona, and during his time there, three executions by lethal injection also failed. NPR's Kiara Eisner has been looking into this pattern, and she's with us now. Good morning, Kiara.
3: Good morning, Michelle.
2: So those failed executions in Arizona, how similar were they to what happened in Tennessee?
3: Very similar. So all three of those 2022 botched executions in Arizona used pentobarbital. That's the same drug that was used to try to execute Krista Pike and Tony Carruthers. The attempt to execute Carruthers in Tennessee was also botched earlier this year. And in all of those executions, staff struggled to insert the IVs into the prisoners' veins and their arteries. That left several of these people bloody and in pain. So that's at least five executions Strada oversaw that were botched in both states in similar ways.
2: And what about the protocols in both states? How similar were they?
3: Parts of the protocols for both states are written down, and you can see that some of the sections are word for word identical. Another similarity is what is not written down in those protocols. Here's attorney Kit Thomas. She's representing Tennessee prisoners in an ongoing lawsuit against Strada and another prison official about what was omitted.
5: We have no idea where the department is obtaining these drugs from. I mean, there are so many questions about the quality, potency, quality assurance testing of these drugs that we have repeatedly asked the department for answers to, and they've repeatedly refused to answer.
3: In his resignation letter, Strada defended his department's handling of Pike's attempted execution. He said it was handled in line with, quote, established protocol.
2: Okay, but the lawyer you just quoted, Kit Thomas, is complaining about a culture of secrecy under Strada in Tennessee. Was there a similar situation in Arizona?
3: There was. After those three botched executions, Governor Katie Hobbs ordered an independent investigation by retired federal judge David Duncan. And for nearly 2 years, Duncan looked through 28 boxes worth of execution records. He interviewed around 50 people, including staff on the Arizona execution team and outside medical experts. That man, Duncan, was fired at the end of his investigation, which says something about the secrecy in and of itself. Hobbs said he went beyond his assigned role, but Duncan says Hobbs didn't like what he discovered, including about the state's lack of transparency around executions. He told me that staff weren't able to discuss best practices with almost anyone.
6: Nobody is watching. They are in these cones of secrecy that allow them to repeat mistakes. You see it in the records when department employees are told to check Wikipedia to see what the appropriate dosages should be.
2: Okay, wait a minute. He's saying prison staff are checking Wikipedia to determine what dose to use to execute people?
3: Yep, that's what he said the records he reviewed showed. And that's an indication of what he discovered were the other main problems with lethal injection. Those were prisons can't obtain high-quality drugs, all major pharmaceutical companies refuse to provide drugs for executions, and they can't get highly trained people to administer them. A key example of that is what Duncan found in his investigation about how execution drugs were stored.
6: At the Florence prison, in a locked closet, was a refrigerator with a single jar in it that was unmarked, and they pointed that out and said, that's our pentobarbital.
3: Pentobarbital is a controlled substance. There are federal rules regarding how it should be labeled. An unmarked mason jar doesn't fit any of them. And without labeling, mistakes can easily happen, like administering the wrong drug in an execution, which did happen in Oklahoma in 2015.
2: That is NPR's Kiara Eisner. Kiara, thank you. This is NPR News.
9: In today's Hispanic Heritage Moment, we learn about a Spanish-language theater in McAllen.
24: Cine del Rey was built in 1947 on the Mexican-American side of McAllen. The theater was created by Dallas developers who had already built three English-language theaters in the city. At the time, there were few Spanish-language theaters in the area. During the years of the Bracero program, from 1942 to 1964, when the U.S. imported Mexican agricultural workers, the Cine del Rey became a mainstay for the homesick workers. Famous Mexican stars such as Pedro Infante would visit the theater on the opening nights of their films. The theater held as many as 1,200 people. Cine El Rey continues today on 17th Street in McAllen. The same name, but now Cine El Rey hosts performances for many artists such as Cuco and Boy Pablo. For the Voces Oral History Center at UT Austin's Moody College of Communication, I'm Dacia Garcia.
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11: Good morning. 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I'm Norma Martinez. A crash reported this morning on the north side, 281 South at Thousand Oaks, and there's another just southwest of downtown on Highway 90 East at the I-10, I-35 interchange. It's off to the right shoulder. It's 67 in San Antonio. Uvalde, 66 degrees. Eagle Pass, a warmer 69. It'll be a sunny day, high around 88 in San Antonio today. 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
4: Good morning, Amy Martinez. Early Monday morning, an elite unit ventured into foreign terrain. Around 24 of America's finest and cutest. It was the Bitty Kitty Brigade. The rescue organization went on a field trip to an aquarium at the Mall of America. Kittens such as Lottie Dottie and Bendy Wendy got the chance to socialize. The aquarium also hosts rescue puppies, just not on the same day. I mean, got to keep the peace between potential pets, especially in front of the fish. It's Morning Edition.
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11: 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I'm Norma Martinez with Marian Navarro, Morning Edition producer, and with our business membership specialist, Jeff Alardi. 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And this is why we come to you. 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
15: And our overall goal, like Norma said, is $750,000, but we have a goal to reach by this morning, and we've kind of got a bit of a race against the clock. 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
7: 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And you could help support all of this. 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
8: 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Former Mayor Democrat Ron Nuremberg is facing off against Republican Patrick Von Dolan. We hear from both of the candidates. Do you have a question for Nuremberg or Von Dolan? Leave us a voicemail, 210-615-8982. 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
11: You're listening to Morning Edition on Texas Public Radio. I'm Norma Martinez. Defense Secretary Pete Hegseth announced last week he's creating a Pentagon Office of Religious Affairs. It's part of a bigger push to secularize, or rather to spiritualize, the military. The plans have raised concerns among some longtime military chaplains. Eleanor Fitzgerald reports for the American Homefront Project. Eleanor Fitzgerald of the San Antonio Report.
13: In Secretary of Defense Pete Hegseth's military, few things have stepped into the spotlight the way religion has. In his recent State of the Force address, he said faith is essential, and the U.S. military must prepare for both physical and spiritual warfare.
14: Our department is, you might say, putting on the full armor of God. God is good, evil is not, and America's military must understand the difference.
13: Under his leadership, the Pentagon slashed its official list of recognized religions from more than 200 down to 30. The ranks of military chaplains have been stripped from their uniforms, replaced with a marking of their religion. And Christianity has taken center stage in department messaging.
14: Each of us committed to the nation with the sentiment of the sixth chapter of the book of Isaiah. Lord, here I am. Send me. Send me to fight the redcoats. Send me to fight the communists. Send me to fight the Islamists. Send me.
13: During his State of the Force address, Hegseth also announced the creation of an Office of Religious Affairs, which will directly oversee chaplains and report to him. To the former chief chaplain of the Air Force, retired Major General Howard Stendahl, these changes feel contradictory to the founding principle of freedom of religion.
25: Temptation to establish religion. It's a dangerous and precipitous possibility with the rise of Christian nationalism.
13: The explicit reference to one religion would have been a foreign idea during his 30 years of chaplaincy. He says he strove to honor and respect the religious preferences of a diverse fighting force.
25: I wouldn't want any member of the military, or certainly the constituency, our population of the United States, to believe we wage war in the name of Jesus Christ.
13: He says contrary to Hegseth's assertion that the chaplain corps had become too secular, it was deeply committed to helping troops practice their faith to the fullest extent. For some, he would seek out faith leaders of their religion and bring them to the base, a practice he worries is becoming less common. Retired Major General William Raz Waff is the past national chair of the Joint Commission on the Accreditation of Pastoral Services.
16: This is really going in a direction away from accommodation to Cash Galley. If you want to do well and stay in favor of this administration, here's the exact hymns that you'll be singing, so to speak, and the verses you'll be using in scripture.
13: Waff says he's seen an influx of chaplains from evangelical faiths, a trend that began before Hegseth was appointed. He says evangelical organizations have prioritized training and placing chaplains in the military.
16: Very concerned that we're going to have this funnel of evangelical Christianity, one flavor, and everybody's going to get fire hosed with this.
13: Some advocates have been hoping to see changes to the military religion protocols for years. The Liberty Council, a group that advocated at the White House for the ban on transgender service members, says the directives are a positive sign. Daniel Schmid, the organization's vice president of legal affairs, says Hegseth is entitled to embrace his own religion.
17: He has the right to his beliefs, and as long as he's not imposing them on anyone, and I don't think he is, I think he's trying to protect everybody's faiths, then that's a step in the right direction.
13: Schmid applauds the creation of Hegseth's Office of Religious Affairs. He hopes it will prevent things like mandatory COVID vaccinations, which he called a violation of religious freedom in the military. In response to our inquiry, the Pentagon would not release additional details about how the office will function or who will lead it. I'm Eleanor Fitzgerald in San Antonio.
11: And you're listening to Morning Edition on Texas Public Radio. I'm Norma Martinez here with Jeff Alardi, our business membership specialist, Marianne Navarro, our Morning Edition and Fronteras producer. And we're also joined today by Dan Katz, our vice president of news, who's here to tell us a little bit more about this story reported for us from the San Antonio Report's Eleanor Fitzgerald. Dan?
18: Little backstory here. What you just heard was part of the American Homefront Project, and it's a national public media collaboration that's dedicated to covering military and veterans issues, and TPR is a proud founding member of that. And when federal funding for public media was cut, we kept that project going because it was the right thing to do. And this was our latest story. It actually started with a reporter showing up in the community, and that reporter, Eleanor Fitzgerald, a new voice, is the new military and veterans reporter at the San Antonio Report. She's now contributing to both the Homefront Project and TPR. And last month, Eleanor went to a TPR event for veterans simply because she was interested in the conversation, and she had been following changes to religion policy in the military under Defense Secretary Pete Hegseth. And while she was there, she brought up the subject with a group of local veterans, and she told them she thought there might be a story there, and their response was what made this story. They said, "Boy, do we have a chaplain for you." And that connection led Eleanor to a retired military chaplain here in San Antonio who'd been talking with other retired chaplains about their concerns. And on a Sunday near the end of September, she sat down with him at a local Lutheran church, along with the former chief chaplain of the Air Force. And just days later, Hegseth delivered his State of the Force address, and he cited scripture, spoke about the importance of faith in military, and he announced a new religious affairs office. And as an editor, that's the moment when you realize that the reporting has really all come together. And Eleanor started by showing up. She listened. She asked a question. She followed a connection in our own community. And suddenly the people she met here in San Antonio were helping explain a much larger national story. And that's what makes this work so important. We're producing journalism right here in San Antonio for the people of San Antonio, South Central Texas, that can inform a national conversation. And it all started with a reporter who cared enough to show up. That's the power of local journalism. And that's what your support makes possible during the pledge drive. 800-622-8977 is the number to call to join in and support, or you can give online at tpr.org.
15: And I think that's a perfect example of how TPR is really powered by the people, by you, our listeners, whether you listen for 5 minutes or you listen all throughout the day. 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
7: So I want to touch on one thing that Dan said, and it just like lit up a light bulb in my head, and just want to remind you that this has happened right here at Texas Public Radio. Federal funding was eliminated, and yet we still continued on. And not only did we continue on, but we added, we improved, we got better, we got more reporters, we're providing more and more information to you. Even though we lost almost 10% of our funding. I mean, again, I'm in charge of business membership. If I talk to any one of my business members, I don't think a single one of them would be able to tell me that if they lost 10% of their funding, they would be able to improve service, to do more, to provide more, because they lost 10%. They would have to cut services. We didn't. We kept going. We improved. We keep getting better. And why? Well, that's thanks to you, my friend. That's right. That's thanks to you and your contribution. What? You haven't made a contribution yet? It's you who we're looking for, and today is going to be your day. I know it. 800-622-8977 is that number to call, talk to a friendly person, or you can go online, tpr.org, and make that contribution. 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So it is really important. If you think that, they don't need me, I turn it on, it's always there. You're wrong. 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We need you now more than ever. So take a few moments of your time this morning and make that very important financial contribution. We've got some thank you gifts that you can pick up along the way while you do that. $20 a month contribution to TPR. 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
19: Live from NPR News in Washington, I'm Korva Coleman. Stocks open lower this morning as bond yields rise. NPR's Scott Horsley reports the Dow Jones Industrial Average tumbled about 500 points in early trading.
20: The yield on long-term treasuries is up sharply as investors await the details of last month's Federal Reserve meeting. This afternoon, the central bank will release minutes from its September meeting, where Fed policymakers voted unanimously to raise their benchmark interest rate by a quarter percentage point. Investors expect the Fed to hold rates steady at its next meeting in 3 weeks. Crude oil prices are higher after Houthi rebels in Yemen attacked targets in Saudi Arabia, and a consumer lawsuit in Illinois is challenging McDonald's over software that restaurants can use to help set prices. The lawsuit claims the software allows competing franchisees to share information they ordinarily would not. Scott Horsley, NPR News, Washington.
19: Today marks 3 years since Hamas launched its surprise attack on Israel, leading to the war in Gaza. As memorials are being held across the country, many Israelis are grappling with new reports that Prime Minister Benjamin Netanyahu was warned about an impending attack, as NPR's Kat Lonsdorf reports from Tel Aviv.
3: Officials in both Egypt and the United Arab Emirates repeatedly warned Netanyahu about a serious looming attack by Hamas from Gaza in 2023. NPR has spoken to four people in the Middle East with knowledge of those warnings. First reported by the Israeli newspaper Haaretz, as well as The Atlantic and The New York Times, the revelations are dominating conversations in Israel, just weeks before national elections that will determine Netanyahu's political future. Netanyahu has denied he was warned, calling the reports fake news and filing a defamation lawsuit last week against the Israeli outlets that published them. Kat Lonsdorf, NPR News, Tel Aviv.
19: U.S. military personnel in Japan's Okinawa prefecture will halt normal operations for 48 hours. This follows the suspected murder and robbery of a local woman by a U.S. Marine. NPR's Anthony Kuhn reports that Japan's government has lodged strong protests over the incident.
5: Lieutenant General Benjamin Watson, commander of the 3rd Marine Expeditionary Force, said in a letter Tuesday that, quote, incidents like this demand we pause for reflection. In addition to the operational pause, there will also be a 30-day curfew and training on subjects including alcohol awareness, alliance responsibilities, and Okinawan culture, the letter said. On Sunday, Japanese police arrested a U.S. Marine suspected of strangling a local woman in a hotel and taking her wallet and backpack. Okinawa's governor, Genta Koja, commented that the fact that such crimes keep happening shows that U.S. military efforts to enforce discipline are ineffective. Anthony Kuhn, NPR News, Seoul.
19: On Wall Street, the Dow is now down 480 points. 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
11: 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I'm Norma Martinez. Joy Palacios joins me in the studio for this quick break before we get to 1A. The conversation is going to be about the evolution of prostate cancer treatment. We're looking forward to hearing this in-depth conversation here in just a few moments. But we did need to remind you that this is day one of our fundraising drive. We're looking to raise $750,000. It's a huge goal, but we chip at it one person at a time when you make that contribution to Texas Public Radio. And Joey, we've got a really exciting morning going. We've got some momentum. And so what can you say to maybe encourage somebody to make that contribution to TPR this morning?
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22: This is 1A. I'm Jen White. Prostate cancer is the most commonly diagnosed cancer in American men and the second leading cause of cancer death. 1 in 8 men will be diagnosed in their lifetime, and black men are more than twice as likely to die from it. Between the social stigma and misconceptions about diagnostic methods, it's not something many men want to talk about. Meanwhile, in pop culture, the prostate is often treated like a joke.
1: I'm done, Jocko. I got a prostate the size of a honeydew and a head full of bad memories.
22: That's from the film Zoolander. Its star, Ben Stiller, later spoke out on the Today Show about his own prostate cancer diagnosis in 2016 and encouraged other men to get tested.
2: Yeah, I mean, it's surreal. I think, it's not something that I was really thinking about. If I hadn't taken the test, I wouldn't have known.
22: And that test, that early diagnosis, matters. Caught early, it's a highly treatable disease. And treatment options and guidelines are evolving rapidly. Today, we continue our series, In Good Health, when we talk about the health issues that most affect us all and put your questions to the experts. Today, we've gathered a group of doctors from three of the disciplines involved in the treatment of prostate cancer. Joining us from the University of Washington School of Medicine in Seattle is Dr. Yao Niami. He's a surgeon, educator, and patient advocate specializing in urological oncology, and he researches healthcare disparities in urological cancers. Dr. Niami, thanks for joining us.
4: Thank you for having me.
22: Also with us, Dr. Cortland DeVille. He's a professor of radiation oncology at Johns Hopkins University School of Medicine and clinical director of radiation oncology at Sibley Memorial Hospital in Washington, D.C. He's also the medical director of the Johns Hopkins Proton Therapy Center. Dr. DeVille, welcome to 1A.
9: Thanks for having me as well.
22: And also with us in studio is Dr. William Dayhud. He's a medical oncologist and chief scientific officer for the American Cancer Society. That's a nonprofit dedicated to eliminating cancer. Before that, he held various roles at the National Cancer Institute, where he headed up the agency's prostate cancer clinical research section. Dr. Dayhud, thanks for joining us.
23: Thanks for having me too.
22: And we want to hear from you. Have you been diagnosed with prostate cancer, or are you supporting someone who has? What's the process been like? What do you wish you had known? Email us at 1A@WAMU.org. And a quick reminder that our experts cannot give personal medical advice, so make sure that you still consult with your doctor. So Dr. DeVille, let's just start with the basics. What and where is the

0: Its real function is to provide fluid to the ejaculate, which serves a fertility role. The issue is that as men age, it can often enlarge, and that we often call benign prostate enlargement or benign prostatic hypertrophy. And because it sits in between the bladder and the urethra, which is the tube that drains the bladder of the urine and comes out the penis, provides our urinary function, it surrounds that. As it enlarges, it can often obstruct or cause some troubles with urine flow and elimination. And that's often why we hear kind of what you referenced before, mm-hmm. this sort of trouble with urinating or peeing and having to go more often and getting up at night and kind of the jokes that can come and surround that with men as we age. The other issue with the prostate, for a variety of reasons that we don't fully understand, that cancer can develop within the gland as we age. And so we lose kind of that function that it has for fertility, but we also unfortunately gain this issue that it can cause urinary problems, and it can also have eventually cancer, which is essentially an abnormal collection or sort of growth of cells. When they stop controlling their self, they're not self-regulating, they're not controlling their growth, and they can eventually invade locally or spread distantly and cause problems and ultimately death. And for men, it's the most common non-skin cancer in men, and so it is a very common issue, as you described in the beginning.
1: Dr. Niami, how common is prostate cancer for men?
2: Now, it's very common. We're looking at over 300,000 cases being diagnosed in the United States, of our estimate. I always remind folks that it's a 1 in 8 lifetime risk for the average male in the United States, and that risk can go up quite a bit for a few reasons. You mentioned one at the top of the broadcast. Black men have closer to a 1 in 6 lifetime risk. We see similar risk for men who have strong family histories of prostate cancer. Here at the University of Washington and Fred Hutch Cancer Center, we always talk about just familial risk of cancer. And we really encourage patients to talk to family members or to track, other cancers. We know breast cancer, colon cancer, ovarian, pancreatic cancer have all been shown to have an increase, have an association with a familial increased risk of prostate cancer as well. So those things are important to know.
1: Dr. Dayhead, what about lifestyle factors that may increase your risk?
3: I think that's a great question. I think there's a real difference between lifestyle factors that increase your risk and those that increase your risk of having more aggressive cancer. Mm-hmm. We do know environmental factors are part of what we talk about for risk. As was mentioned earlier, we do know if you have ancestry from Africa that your risks are greater. But we also know those who come from Asia, the risks are less. But after one generation, there's a dramatic increase in the risk in this country. So we do think it's tied in potentially to diet, to food, to lifestyle. There's not the same sort of link with tobacco and alcohol as other cancers. But certainly keeping a healthy diet and exercise are things I think are quite important.
1: Here's a text we got from Mark in Zionsville, Indiana. My father died of prostate cancer, age 58, in 1985. I have been in screening since age 45, now age 73. So far negative. I know I have the BRCA1 gene with increased risk. What else should I consider? Dr. Dayhead, any advice for Mark?
3: I think that's a great question. I think it's important to bring up the point that the caller mentioned. The BRCA1, which is the breast cancer gene, has a 1 and a 2. Actually, for prostate cancer, the risk is much greater with the BRCA2 gene. And those who have that gene have a much greater likelihood of having cancer and a more aggressive cancer. We see it with the BRCA1 gene, but not as much. But someone who's now at age 73, who's been screened for nearly 30 years, I think that's really encouraging news. So I would continue to talk to his physician to see, whether anything else should be done. But at this point, I'm feeling pretty good about this patient.
1: Since we have a whole multidisciplinary team here with us today, let's walk through the testing and treatment options. Dr. DeVille, when should you start getting evaluated for prostate cancer and how often?
0: Yeah, it's a great question because this can kind of be a point of confusion and controversy. There are several guidelines that actually list different starting ages. There's what's called the United States Preventive Service Task Force, which provides a recommendation, which is probably the latest in the 50s. Others like the American Cancer Society, or actually for the first time a few years ago, the Prostate Cancer Foundation put together a group to provide guidelines for black men, screening for when it should begin for black men. I think many groups advocate for starting much earlier and

0: as early as 40, or definitely by 45, particularly for those who have risk factors, such as race or family history. And really it's to establish a baseline PSA, that blood test that we talked about, the prostate specific antigen, that's sort of a measure. It's some people, you know, sometimes I have to clarify for patients and maybe sort of the lay folks, you know, to understand, it's not a definitive test to say cancer, yes or no. It's just a marker that's a sort of a starting point to understand, should we go exploring for cancer or do we think we're okay?
1: And what is that PSA test actually measuring?
0: Yeah. So it's measuring, I explain to patients, it's sort of a protein from a prostate cell. And so it's measuring the amount in the bloodstream. And so if that number is going up, there are some things that can cause it, infection, inflammation, but cancer can be another cause of that. And so we've established this number, you know, a range of 4 to be the point where we say if it's higher than 4, it's abnormal and warrants further investigation. But there are caveats to that. We can look at an age-adjusted PSA. So for an older patient, we might allow them to have a slightly higher PSA and not say it's just that number 4. And on the other hand, there are patients who have PSA values that are much lower and may still have aggressive cancer in the gland. And so that's where really the trend over time, to get back to the original question, when you establish a baseline PSA at age 40 or by 45, you can follow that trend over time. And so you can see, are there any points where it takes a big jump? You know, if you see a jump from 0.5 to 2.5 or 3.1, that would be very concerning, and that person hadn't reached 4 yet, and that would prompt some investigation.
1: We got this question from Ed, who says, is the prostate digital exam necessary or is the blood test enough? Dr. Niami?
2: The digital exam is not necessary. You know, in fact, you know, it is a holdover from an era where it was one of the better tools that we had. Men frequently presented with fairly late stage cancer that you could feel on finger examination. But our goal with early detection and screening is to find these cancers much earlier. I tell our patients that PSA screening, when done right, moves our detection 5 to 10 years earlier from when you may present with advanced cancer type symptoms. A digital rectal exam typically is not very helpful in doing that. And the reason that I think this is such a wonderful question is this is such a barrier for so many men getting screened. You know, I work with a lot of advocates and patients, and there's one in North Carolina, Will, I'm going to shout him out now, goes around North Carolina talking about pants on screening. And I think it's such a powerful message that all you need is to get your blood test. Dr. DeVille said something about the PSA cut point, and I think it's something we should come back to because, you know, average man's PSA is actually quite low. And so this threshold of 4, which is a number that's a holdover from a long time ago, is something that we need to update.
1: Well, we'll definitely get back to that. We're talking to radiation oncologist Dr. Courtland DeVille, urologist and surgeon Dr. Yaw Niami, and medical oncologist Dr. William Dayhut. Coming up, the latest innovations in prostate cancer management and why your doctor might advise you not to treat your prostate cancer at all. That's coming up on 1A.

0: Today at noon on The Source. The biggest local race on the November ballot is for county judge for Bexar County. Former mayor, Democrat Ron Nuremberg, is facing off against Republican Patrick Von Dolan. We hear from both of the candidates. Do you have a question for Nuremberg or Von Dolan? Leave us a voicemail, 210-615-8982. We'll air it on The Source Wednesday at noon on Texas Public Radio.
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1: This is 1A. I'm Jen White. We're talking about prostate cancer and the latest guidance on testing and treatment. It's part of our series In Good Health when we put your questions to the experts. And we have three of them here with us today, radiation oncologist and Johns Hopkins professor, Dr. Kirtland DeVille. Also with us, University of Washington urologist and surgeon, Dr. Yao Miami, and the American Cancer Society's chief scientific officer, Dr. William Dayhide. We also have heard from so many of you. Here's a voicemail from Collins in Little Rock, Arkansas.
2: I was diagnosed with prostate cancer in 2002, and at that time, prostate removal was the typical solution to the problem. I had that done by a surgeon that specialized in that removal. And today, based on the indicators that I had at the time, I would probably do watchful waiting. My results, however, have been very successful, and I have not had any severe after effects from it, and strongly encourage diagnosis by anyone.
1: Collins, thanks for that message. We'll get into more approaches like watchful waiting in a moment. But first, let's turn to Maggie O'Block. She's a urology oncology nurse practitioner at Vanderbilt University Medical Center's Department of Urology in Nashville, Tennessee. She works with prostate cancer patients and survivors throughout all stages of treatment and recovery. Maggie, it's great to have you with us.
3: Thank you so much for having me.
1: So you work with patients beginning right after their diagnosis, and that can be a really scary time. How do you walk people through that initial period?
3: Well, I would say that, first of all, it's a real honor to be able to help navigate people through these initial kind of diagnoses and kind of treatment options and things along those lines. I will say that as nurse practitioners, we often will even see patients when they have an elevated PSA and often work them up prior to even diagnosis. Often when folks will arrive at a diagnosis, we may do some initial counseling, but we'll also get them set up with the appropriate team members that they need to see for their consults, like some of the esteemed gentlemen that were on the call previously. So that generally includes consults with our surgeons and also with our radiation oncologists. That being said, if their diagnosis is something along the lines of a low-risk prostate cancer, they'll still meet with potentially one of our surgeons to kind of review that. But then generally after that, sometimes the conversation adjusts to more of this active surveillance, mm-hmm. Because low-risk prostate cancer typically exists in low volume and kind of in a non-aggressive form, and we typically can monitor that and proceed with a surveillance protocol.
1: That being said,
3: Go ahead.
1: Oh, no, well, I was just curious about some of the common misconceptions you run into about what this diagnosis means.
3: I think a lot of times people will hear the word cancer and it conjures an image of a very ill person, you know, receiving a chemotherapy infusion and really kind of a death sentence. And I think a lot of times my job is to really kind of demystify what that image is and also remind folks that not all cancers exist are the same, you know. And typically with that, that involves education, but also listening to the people and hearing their concerns and making them feel comfortable. I think a lot of times if someone doesn't feel comfortable and they don't feel safe, then oftentimes they won't trust you. So I think the common misconceptions are often that the cancer is going to dramatically affect their longevity. That's especially in the low risk or even the favorable intermediate risk type. High risk prostate cancer is certainly one that's aggressive, but if we are utilizing our preventative tools like our screening tools, then this can be something that is prevented. And kind of really using that language that people, you know, these these tests exist as a way to be able to identify this. And other cancers that are far more aggressive, like a pancreatic cancer or things along those lines, this blood test doesn't exist. And so this is something that we really are, you know, at the very early stages of this, as long as we've been doing appropriate surveillance.
1: Well, the side effects of prostate cancer treatment, things like urinary incontinence, sexual dysfunction, fatigue from hormone therapy, how do you suggest men think about and prepare for those possibilities?
3: Well, I think first of all, it's being very honest that these side effects will occur so that people can then understand how this may affect their life. You know, I think previously years ago, we were very emphatic about treatment as something that could affect longevity, but maybe not as honest or maybe as not as thorough, I would say, about counseling people about these side effects. So I think from the get-go, having these conversations when they have their consults, and this is especially true with my physician colleagues, about the risks and benefits of surgery. I think urinary incontinence, you know, for a lot of men, when I talk with them, I say if we choose radiation, incontinence may not be the side effect that you experience, but you may experience some more frequency or urgency, and we'll manage those symptoms. Those are going to be more gradual, while after surgery, perhaps that urinary incontinence is going to be more significant, but then symptoms will improve over time. And so really kind of being honest about the timeline. And then in addition to that, also letting them know ways to be able to optimize those symptoms prior. So, you know, we're really kind of at Vanderbilt now really trying to encourage our folks to have pelvic floor physical therapy before they undergo their treatment to help strengthen up those pelvic muscles so that they have better continence outcomes in the future, which we've seen really good outcomes with.
1: Well, that echoes something we got from a member of our 1A text club, Richard, who says, if I were to make a suggestion to prospective patients, start pelvic floor physical therapy a couple of months before surgery, not weeks after. So that's coming from someone who has recovered from their cancer. Maggie, another piece of this that I think is probably less discussed is the need for a support system. I mean, anytime you're going through an illness, there is an emotional toll that accompanies it, both for the patient and for the people around them. How do you help men build that support system after a diagnosis?
3: So I think that, you know, when we're dealing with a diagnosis that would necessitate treatment or not, you know, one of the things that I think is a really fantastic resource that we have here that I think is really kind of expanding across the medical community is this concept of survivorship. So prostate cancer survivorship in our department and in within Vanderbilt Ingram Cancer Center is really kind of this home where our folks are referred to after they have their treatment. They have an extended visit with oncology nurse practitioner who specializes in this, who will kind of break down the nitty gritty and talk about risks, benefits, side effects, and then get them connected with all sorts of services. I think a lot of times it's also just having those relationship building kind of conversations and then recognizing that somebody may need additional benefits and support services. I think that sometimes starts with just as simple as giving a soft spot for them to land, to be able to kind of vocalize their emotions and symptoms. I think at Vanderbilt here, we also have a psycho-oncology team that we're developing, which is a huge component of all of this, which you speak to, you know, strongly. I think a lot of times too, I really encourage patients to bring their family members with them, because I think a lot of times the concerns and the support that people need, sometimes they just need someone to hear and understand what they're going through without having to parrot what they've heard. I think a lot of times that also assuages a lot of fears that the loved ones may have.
1: Yeah.
3: I think also that comes into, you know, sexual health and sexual function and being very honest that this is a recovery process that takes time. And this is something that, quite honestly, you know, their partner will need to hear as well. And so I think a lot of times it's connecting these resources, getting multiple people involved that can provide this person and this patient with the appropriate resources they need. And then also a community. You know, I think one of the things that's really lovely and has started is that, you know, prostate cancer support groups are a wonderful resource for people that are desperately needed. People are looking for this community and this ability to share. And I think a lot of times this was very taboo. Men wouldn't talk about their feelings, wouldn't talk about their prostate. They felt like this was associated with something that wasn't necessarily manly or something that they didn't want to share. And one of the great feedbacks that I've received in these scenarios is that patients love being able to share these experiences and then be able to talk about this with other men, and also encourage screening, just like the caller did before. You know, I think that that's a really important point with all of this.
1: Well, that's Maggie Oblak. She's a urology oncology nurse practitioner from Vanderbilt University Medical Center. Maggie, thank you.
3: Thank you so much for having me on. This was a delight.
1: Well, let's get back to more of your questions. Daryl in Ohio says, does an enlarged prostate automatically lead to cancer? Dr. DeHut, what can you tell us?
4: The answer is no. I think it's important to distinguish between a cancer that we think about that causes symptoms and maybe a small amount of cancer that one could find if one took out the full prostate. But having an enlarged prostate does increase the likelihood of your blood test, your PSA, to go up. Actually, normal cells make more PSA than cancer cells, but cancer cells are leakier, and that's why the value goes. But an increased prostate will increase your PSA value, which may lead to a workup or cancer, but does not mean you have cancer.
1: We've also gotten several questions about whether ejaculating frequently helps reduce risk. Dr. Niami, is there any data or science behind that?
5: Well, there have been studies that have shown associations, but I think you have to be really careful in interpreting associations between two events, especially two events that are common. So we don't have any high quality data to suggest that more frequent ejaculation would reduce prostate cancer risk. And I can point to a large number of lifestyle and intervention studies that have shown that when we look backwards and we look at two fairly common things like using a statin drug and your prostate cancer risk that's low. But when we go forward and we try to administer that intervention, it doesn't lead to a difference in cancer risk.
1: We're speaking to Dr. Yael Niami. He's a urologist and researcher, also with us American Cancer Society Chief and Scientific Officer Dr. William DeHut and radiation oncologist Dr. Kirtland DeVille. I'm Jen White. 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
7: 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And making these informed decisions is going to be incredibly important on November 3rd, which is, of course, as you know, the election. Now, this requires more than headlines. It requires reliable information, clear context, thoughtful discussion, and reporting that reflects the communities that we call home. That's why TPR and the San Antonio Report are committed to investigating thoroughly, asking tough questions, and helping you understand the local, state, and national races that will help shape our future. So we are inspiring you to make an impact, because journalism can inspire curiosity, conversation, civic participation, but that impact only happens when this service remains strong and accessible, and that's through you. Your contribution helps make that possible through Election Day. And early voting actually starts in about 12 days, if I'm not mistaken. So it's coming up really quick. And even beyond that, as we cover the impacts of the election and everything going forward, leading up to it and after. So join the TPR community today. You can give at tpr.org or through the TPR app, or call 800-622-8977. And you know, Norma, like later on in a couple of hours, we actually have Dave was billing earlier as the largest local race coming up, and that's the Bexar County Judges race. Mm. And so that's going to have both Patrick Von Dolan, and who's the Republican candidate, and Ron Nirenberg, who's the Democratic candidate, live on air on The Source today at noon. So you can hear from both of them. You can call in. And that's one of the things that we provide here for you, to everybody that listens at TPR and reads the San Antonio Report. We want to make sure that you have the information that you need. So join us, be part of the conversation, and be part of the people that make it happen. 800-622-8977, or go to tpr.org.
6: 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I believe former President Biden right now is suffering from a metastatic form of this type of cancer. So it affects so many people. 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But you were talking about the conversations that Dave has been having on The Source with political candidates, some of which have refused to talk to us, which is okay. 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
1: Back to our guests in a moment, but first, we'd love your help with what's coming up tomorrow. We'll be joined by the authors of American Pope, a new biography on Pope Leo XIV. NPR journalists Daniel Burke and Scott Detrow covered the conclave when he became pope. Then they spent a year researching Leo's life to understand the man who now leads 1.4 billion Catholics around the world. They visited Robert Prevost's childhood parish in Chicago, met his college friends and seminary classmates, even traveled to Peru where he worked as a missionary and then as a bishop. What's your view of Pope Leo, and what role should religious leaders play in society today? What changes would you like to see from Pope Leo? Leave us a voicemail at 855-236-1212. We'd also love to hear from you if you're Catholic. Does your parish feel different with a new pope? How so? Call us at 855-236-1A1A or send an audio file using our app 1A Vox Pop, and we'll share what you know tomorrow. Now back to our conversation about prostate cancer. It's part of our series, In Good Health. We're here with Dr. Kirtland DeVille. He's a professor at Johns Hopkins University School of Medicine and clinical director of radiation oncology at Sibley Memorial Hospital. Dr. Yao Niami, a urologist, researcher, and surgeon at the University of Washington School of Medicine. And Dr. William Dayhut, a medical oncologist and the American Cancer Society's chief scientific officer. We got this message from Robert in St. Louis.
12: My father is battling metastatic prostate cancer. He's 82. It's been a real journey. And, at one point he lost use of his legs because there's a tumor on his spine that caused a cord compression. But he's bounced back from that. And really the best advice we've received is about longevity of life versus trying to obviously eradicate the cancer at this point is impossible. So it's just about quality of life and adding time, as much time as we can to his life.
1: Robert, thanks for that message. Dr. Dayhut, if a patient's prostate cancer metastasizes, what kinds of conversations do you have with patients about options and next steps?
4: That's a great question. I think it's important to understand how much cancer that one has at that situation. The caller's situation about their dad is obviously a very dire situation, or probably a combination of treatments to block the male hormone testosterone and usually radiation to that site are probably the best options. There are other men that have very small amount of cancer that has spread. And oftentimes our newer hormonal therapies are very effective at really reducing that cancer for years at a time. So the outcome is really very different than it might have been, certainly when I was training as a fellow, you know, back in the dark ages sometime.
1: We got this from Jim, who was diagnosed with prostate cancer 2 years ago. He emailed, "By far the worst part of treatment was the hormone therapy. This caused menopausal-like symptoms of hot flashes, night sweats, weight gain, and insomnia. Also, the testosterone level has remained low with its associated symptoms. Is this unusual?" I mean, you mentioned hormone therapy, Dr. Dayhut. What do you say?
4: Again, that's a really important question. Yes, sadly, the symptoms are fairly common. Men will have muscle loss, some brain fogginess sometimes, hot flashes, a decrease in sexual libido, and then oftentimes some depression, too, as part of it. The longer you're on the hormonal therapy, the less likely testosterone is to recover quickly. And men that are older often have a period of time where it's longer for things to come back. One exciting thing, we haven't said AI yet, but I'm going to have to say it right now, okay, is there's now some AI tests that are available for men who were to receive radiation that can help predict which men will benefit from having hormonal therapy added to the radiation, which I think is vastly important. Because the studies have shown for men in general, with their intermediate grade or above, some radiation improves how long they'll live, but not every man will benefit. And so that's why this new AI-based test actually can be very beneficial for patients.
1: Well, we also got this from David, a member of our text club, who says, my father had prostate cancer. He was diagnosed in his late 70s. We were all very concerned. Then his doctor gave him and us a prognosis. This cancer will proceed until it kills you sometime between your 130th and 150th birthday. In other words, you will live with this cancer until you die of something else. He died of COVID at the age of 96. Dr. Niami, I mean, research shows that many men will die with prostate cancer rather than from prostate cancer. How does that affect how you talk to patients about their options and the trade-offs between different courses of treatment?
5: Yeah, you know, this is a great question. I think it takes us all the way back to the very beginning, you know, about early detection. And I think this is when we start introducing this concept of the many different ways in which prostate cancer may manifest. Our old chair here at the University of Washington describes prostate cancer as turtles, rabbits, and falcons. And the idea being that some move really, really slow and are really never really going to finish the race. And some, you know, we can get ahead of, and some may fly out of the coop early. And when I meet a patient, the first thing I actually do is try to contextualize what their cancer diagnosis means for them. Because for some men that I meet with a new diagnosis, their cancer is very, very aggressive. And we're talking about putting all three teams together. You're likely, you know, going to need a hormone therapy. You may need radiation. We could consider surgery. All three of us are available. Some men I'm telling, look, come back in 1 year and we'll repeat a biopsy. So not everyone is at the same point. It is true that the majority of men are going to have low risk cancers. It's 50% or more that don't necessarily need treatment. But I think within that, I want to make sure that people understand that everyone's presentation is different. And that's why when your neighbor says, hey, I got proton, you should have proton, that's not necessarily the best fit for you. Yeah. I always use this really cheesy skiing analogy. You know, most of our options for treatment and management get us to the same point, the bottom of the mountain, right? So they're equal. But the journey and the way in which we get there can be very different, and those experiences can be really different.
1: We got this from David in Akron, who says, I understand that these latest high-tech advances to treat cancer, notably proton treatment systems, are extremely expensive to build and operate. How does it make financial sense in comparison to conventional treatments that can provide comparable outcomes at a fraction of the cost? Dr. DeVille?
13: Yeah, I mean, it's a very, very sort of almost niche conversation here, but I think the big picture around proton therapy for prostate cancer is understanding, is there a clinical benefit, a measurable clinical benefit that justifies the increased cost? And I would say that applies to any treatment regimen, tool, you know, our technology advances, our medications, our, you know, therapies, these hormonal therapies, the drugs, everything in that we haven't talked about also our radiopharmaceutical therapy that is becoming, you know, increasingly utilized. And these, you know, advances may have high costs. And I think it's up for us, from the standpoint of kind of healthcare, society, you know, healthcare costs and things, to really understand the value that those treatments are bringing and demonstrate, you know, what are the measurable improvements? Is it survival? Is it functional quality of life and those sorts of issues? And so, yes, there are a lot of costs that, you know, limit just whether an institution or a system can have certain therapies or whether even broad parts of the country have access. I mean, there was let alone proton therapy, there was a recent study that came out that demonstrated that a vast majority of the population in the United States doesn't live in a county that actually has radiation treatment at all. Mm. So they don't have access to to basic, you know, radiation treatments or things that may prolong their survival in the context of, you know, prostate cancer that we're talking about. So, so, you know, it can be something that patients bring up or people considering, hey, I've heard these, you know, machines are expensive. But yes, we are constantly trying to push the edge and push the boundary and improve outcomes for patients. And so these do come at costly gain sometime to the system.
1: Well, Dr. Niami, as we're talking about health disparities, as we mentioned earlier, Black men are roughly twice as likely to be diagnosed with prostate cancer and more than twice as likely to die from it. And you researched this specifically. What's driving that disparity?
5: Well, I think if you talk to any health disparity, health equity researcher, I'll tell you that the answer is simple and complex. It's simple in some ways because we know access to care drives a lot of what we see. But there's a complexity in what initiates cancer. Why do Black men develop more cancer? It's not just genetic, as Dr. DeHut alluded to. There has to be some interaction with other risk factors. What do people know about prostate cancer? I mean, a lot of what we're spending time doing, and I work with quite a few health advocates, is just trying to raise awareness. You know, and I thought this year Novartis did us a favor with their Relax Your Tight Ends commercial during the Super Bowl. That got a lot of men talking about prostate cancer. I also think recent events with our former President Biden, for instance, leader of the military, you know, being diagnosed have spurred a lot of conversations. But it's very complicated. You know, I think at the end of the day, we have a lot more cancer in among Black men, about 70 to 80% more. Then they're far too frequently diagnosed late because of a lack of access to early detection or utilization of early detection. And then sadly, here in the U.S., when diagnosed, Black men are more likely to go untreated or undertreated. And those things all are big factors into why we see a twofold increased risk of death.
1: We're speaking to urologist and surgeon Dr. Yao Niami, also with us American Cancer Society Chief Scientific Officer Dr. William DeHut, and radiation oncologist Dr. Kirtland DeVille. I'm Jen White. You're listening to 1A. I'm Jen White, and every day on 1A, we lead a national conversation about an incredible range of topics, but we produce the show for one simple reason, to serve you. 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
6: 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Hi, I'm Norma Martinez. I'm here with Joy Palacios, and we're here on day one of our fundraising drive at Texas Public Radio, looking to raise $750,000. Now, we had a challenge issued to us earlier this morning from the Janet McNutt Foundation Fund, asking us to raise $15,000 by 11 this morning so that we can claim an additional $10,000. That's $25,000 we can easily just take off of that total. But we're not really that close to reaching that goal. We still have about $11,500 left to raise. We really do need to hear from you right now. You know, we have that $750,000 goal. It's not an arbitrary number that we're pulling out. It is a number that a lot of people look at and study and say, this is what we need to raise for this drive so that we can continue bringing you the programming and all of the other amazing events and services that we provide here at Texas Public Radio. We're community funded. 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
7: So in the last couple of minutes just now, actually, we got a bit of an update. The goal is now for this challenge, $11,307 to go. So a little bit of a bump just there right now. And to make this challenge, we need your help. So we've got about an hour to go. And remember that every dollar that you give to Texas Public Radio is reinvested into what you hear on air, what you read online, what you see on social media. All of that goes into, all of the funding that comes in goes into the programming that we make here that makes TPR possible. And that is through your help. You know, a few minutes ago, Norma, you know, you were talking about how we don't have any paywalls or, right. or limits to accessing the information that we provide, because we provide this for free to anybody, regardless if they are a member or not. And, you know, I had a bit of an experience myself yesterday while doing a little research for other news sites. I won't mention which a news outlet this was, but they are a national broadcaster, and typically their content is provided free. But I ran into a paywall on a subscription paywall for one of the national broadcasters, one of the national networks. And it was a story about San Antonio and how Latinos are filling up feeling about the upcoming election. And it felt, I guess, for me, a little interesting to see that you know, things that have typically been free in the past are now being charged to access online. So and that's something that you're not going to see at Texas Public Radio, that we provide our information to you at no cost. 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And you're about $11,000 to go for that challenge by 11 a.m., and you can help us reach it.
6: You know, consider us your chips and salsa here at TPR. You get it for free. And the first one's free, and the second one's free, and the third one's free. We know that that's not really the case anymore. Times are hard for restaurants, right? So there are certain restaurants where maybe the first little bowl of chips and salsa is free and you got to pay for the next ones. And I get that, because they go through a lot of tortillas, a lot of tomatoes. That's money. That's money that comes that these people have to budget for, restaurants and restaurant owners. But you get your chips and salsa here for free here at TPR, your metaphorical chips and salsa. We don't really actually have chips and salsa here. But if we did, we would give that to you for free as well, because that's who we are. But we really would love to have you make a financial contribution to Texas Public Radio. And we've got some really nice thank you gifts to provide to you. They're new. We've got some cool new items, and one of them is the new TPR t-shirt. I think all of our closets are about 50% TPR swag right now, and the one that is the newest offering is a navy blue short sleeve t-shirt. It does have a landscape scene. I'm going to say it's of the San Antonio River, beautiful trees, beautiful creek, a purple sun either rising or setting, and it's got two birds flying towards each other, which I'm going to say are symbolic of our partnership between Texas Public Radio and the San Antonio Report, which was one of my favorite nonprofit news sites. They also do not have a paywall because they are a nonprofit news site. And we are partners now. You've been hearing their reporters on the air. You've been seeing our stories posted on their news sites. You've been seeing their stories posted on TPR.org. We've got a beautiful partnership, and this t-shirt, I think, is a great symbolic way of fostering that partnership. And what do you need to do to get that t-shirt? It's a $10 a month sustaining membership to TPR. And here's one more thing. 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So for each new sustaining membership, or if you're already an existing sustaining member and you want to give a little bit more per month, Communities and Schools of San Antonio provide students they serve with basic needs like clothing and food and hygiene products, thanks to the Wyatt Law Firm. It helps these kids stay in school and thrive. 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You are making a huge difference in the lives of these young people. 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Coming up in just a few minutes, it is the Texas Standard and Joey. They're going to be talking about some of the contested midterm races that are going to be coming up. And there are a lot.
7: Mm-hmm. 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
14: Live from NPR News in Washington, I'm Corva Coleman. In France, high school students are back in the streets today. They're protesting poor conditions at many schools in the country. NPR's Eleanor Beardsley is at one protest in Paris.
15: So I'm out on Boulevard Saint-Germain, which is a very nice area of Paris, and there is a huge student protest that came out of Sciences Po, an elite university. So this movement is getting bigger, and these people are not at all discriminated against or lacking for anything, but they say they are in solidarity with 14-year-olds getting beaten up by cops who don't even have chairs and tables in their high schools. So they're calling on workers and other people to join. This protest movement doesn't feel like it's calming down at all. The police tear gassed these students a little while ago. Everybody's got scarves on, and they're yelling things about how much they hate the cops. There's a lot of police hatred out here because they have seen a lot of police violence.
14: NPR's Eleanor Beardsley in Paris. The U.S. Embassy in Moscow is issuing a call to Americans in Russia to leave. This comes amidst concerns over a possible plague outbreak, and it follows last week's death of a lab technician at an infectious diseases institute in Siberia. NPR's Charles Maines reports from Moscow.
16: The U.S. Embassy in Moscow is urging Americans to seek urgent medical care if they experience fever or adverse respiratory symptoms. The alert comes despite assurances from Russia's government there is no current health emergency or risk of an epidemic breaking out. Still, the U.S. has formally issued a call for more transparency about the death of a 28-year-old lab worker at an anti-plague research institute in Siberia last week. President Trump says he plans to press Russian President Vladimir Putin on the issue in a phone call expected this week. The embassy has long urged Americans to leave Russia over fears of arbitrary detention amid the war in Ukraine. Charles Maines, NPR News, Moscow.
14: Parts of Louisiana to Alabama and the Florida Panhandle could see effects from a tropical system forecast to gain strength later this week. Tropical storm Isaias is moving through the southern Gulf of Mexico with sustained winds of 40 miles per hour. As NPR's Matt Bloom reports, it could strengthen to become the first hurricane of the Atlantic season.
17: The National Hurricane Center says there's an increasing risk of dangerous winds and storm surge for parts of the Gulf late Friday into Saturday this week. It's still early, but Florida Governor Ron DeSantis declared a preliminary state of emergency in 25 counties, while BP, Shell, and Chevron have evacuated some staff from offshore rigs. A strong wind shear in the Gulf has helped limit storms this season. But water temperatures remain high, which is expected to help rapidly strengthen this system as it moves north. Matt Bloom, NPR News, New Orleans.
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6: 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Hi, good morning. I'm Norma Martinez here with Joy Palacios on day one of Texas Public Radio's fundraising drive. We have a $750,000 goal by the end of our drive, which will hopefully be next Friday, a week from this Friday. But we're breaking this down into more achievable short-term goals. The Janet McNutt Foundation Fund says raise $15,000 by 11 this morning, and we'll give you an additional $10,000. We still have a long way to go, unfortunately. There's 11,000 plus left to raise before we can claim that $10,000. So we'd really love to be able to hear from you right now. We know that a lot of folks like to wait till the end of the drive. 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
19: From Texas House District 34 in Corpus Christi to 74 in El Paso, 94 near Fort Worth to 37 around Brownsville. No matter where you are, it's Texas Standard Time for Wednesday, October 7th. I'm Laura Rice. The countdown to the November election continues, and so do the stories about possible upsets. Across the country, politicos have identified many potential seat flips, most now leaning more Democratic than Republican, as is the tendency in a midterm election when votes are seen as a pushback on the party with presidential power. Here in Texas, of course, a lot has been said about Democrat James Tallarico leading Republican Ken Paxton in polls. But what about representation from across the state at the Texas Capitol? Well, voters will make choices on 16 Texas Senate seats and all 150 seats in the Texas House. It's a lot to keep track of, but our friends over at the Texas Tribune have done some analysis to let us know which are especially worth paying attention to. Renzo Downey writes the Blast political newsletter at the Texas Tribune. Renzo, welcome back to the Texas Standard.
20: Thanks for having me.
19: Well, Renzo, your analysis also includes Texas's U.S. House seats, but I want to keep things a little more local first. What factors did you consider when determining how competitive each Texas House and Texas Senate race is?
20: Yeah, well, you know, going back to 2018, we were looking at some of the margins at the statewide level. You know, there are some districts that had been pretty competitive in 2018. In the state house, several districts flipped from red to blue. And so we started looking at the statewide in 2018. We looked at 2024, some comparison. And we also took into account the individual candidates that were running. I mean, there are some candidates up in North Texas, for example, that, you know, they've been, they're Republicans, Republican incumbents who have been longtime targets of Democrats, but those Republicans consistently overperformed the statewide comparative metric, right? So, you know, we're taking that into consideration, taking into account some of the financial figures. Mm-hmm. You know, there are some races where, you know, maybe the Republicans are hoping to pick off a Democratic seat, but the Republican didn't raise much money, or vice versa. So there's a whole lot of things to consider when you're trying to get a picture of, you know, what is the sense of the hottest, most competitive races in the state level. And sometimes that's also just listening to people on the ground, you know, the consultants, what kind of races are they thinking are going to be the big ones?
2: Yeah. Well, and you began to answer this question already, but of the Texas state house races you ranked as hot, there are some along the border, others around Corpus, Austin, and Dallas. I mean, is there one thing these races have in common, or are they, as you kind of alluded to, sort of competitive for different reasons?
20: I'd say there's kind of two through lines. Mm. There's

0: right, seems to be that those districts may be coming back to the left a little bit. And there's also the more suburban districts, these regions that have been growing. You look at a lot of central Texas districts. I mean, there's some pretty hot races in Williamson County. Also looking at like Tarrant County up in North Texas and Collin County as well. I mean, those are fast growing regions of the state. And so those districts are changing pretty rapidly.
1: Meanwhile, there is only one state Senate race marked as hot by your calculations. What's going on there?
0: Yeah, well, that's a race where State Senator Taylor Rimet, he's a Democrat, he had a surprise victory in a special election in January. That was a pretty solidly Republican seat. President Donald Trump had won that district by, I believe it was 17 points, certainly double digits. And then the Democrat went on to win by double digits as well. And so Republicans are hoping to flip that district back in November. But Democrats think that they have a shot at holding it. So that's going to be a pretty competitive race.
1: Well, you also did look at U.S. House races, and it's clear it's worth paying attention to what is happening in South Texas and the RGV.
0: Yeah, that's correct. South Texas has been the main battleground in Texas for, you know, several years now. And with the redistricting that the Republican-led legislature enacted last year, a lot of the target was in those South Texas districts. So, you know, there are three districts down there that are definitely competitive. There's also another South Texas and West Texas district that was Tony Gonzalez's seat. Of course, he resigned, but that is looking more competitive potentially. And there's also a fairly competitive Houston race that Democrats are hoping to hold on to post-redistricting.
1: So at Texas Tribune, there's a feature where you can plug in your address and it pops up the districts you're in along with your analysis. Mine are cold, which might not motivate someone to head to the polls. But what are you hoping folks do with that information?
0: Yeah, well, we're trying to help people understand their candidates, understand their lawmakers. And, you know, you put in your address and you're able to get a sense of who likes who would like to represent you. And yeah, that's what we're hoping to put with that resource.
1: Renzo Downey writes the Blast political newsletter at the Texas Tribune. Renzo, thank you so much.
0: Thank you.
2: My name is Elena Moore, and I am a political reporter at NPR. So I started really covering young voters in 2022, the first year the oldest members of Generation Z were eligible to run for Congress. The importance of this group really can't be overstated. By 2028, Gen Z and millennial voters will make up more than half of the electorate. One of the unifying issues is this widespread feeling of the American dream, so to speak, being unattainable, and it's shaping the way they think about politics. 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
3: 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That's about 45 minutes from now. And in those 45 minutes, Joey, I'm Norma Martinez with Joey Palacios. Joey, we need to raise $10,800 by 11 to claim a $10,000 gift from the Janet McNutt Foundation Fund. Time is ticking, and we'd really love to be able to claim

0: claim that extra $10,000 from the Janet McNutt Foundation Fund. 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
0: And you may think, okay, I give to you. What do I get back? Well, you get back this incredible programming here on TPR. You get back amazing events. We have Worth Repeating starting up here again soon. We have, you know, special events that we hold in our theater. But you're thinking, well, okay, how can I maybe wear my support of Texas Public Radio? You like socks? We got socks. We got some new TPR socks. They are gray. They have, you know, Texas Public Radio on them, other cool little designs. They're not terribly garish, but they do make a statement when you're sitting and you cross your legs in that meeting and people are going to be like, ooh, I love your socks. 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That sustaining membership is going to make a huge difference in helping us reach our $750,000 goal. And Joey, we just got an update. We are asked to raise $15,000 by 11 today by the Janet McNutt Foundation Fund so we can claim an additional $10,000. We finally made it below that $10,000 mark, but we still have a long ways to go. $9,300 left to raise by 11 for us to claim an additional $10,000. Again, the clock is ticking. I know it's the first day of our drive. A lot of folks like to wait until, you know, they get that momentum building towards the end and the desperation rises in our voices. We are so close, but, you know, we need to get a good start in order to have a good end. So we'd love to hear from you right now at tpr.org. We're going to be going back to the Texas Standard here very shortly. You're going to be hearing some more great stories. One from Corpus Christi is coming up in just a few minutes. But while you're listening, take the time to make that contribution to TPR at tpr.org or call 800-622-8977. And thank you so much.
2: 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Former Mayor Democrat Ron Nuremberg is facing off against Republican Patrick Von Dolan. We hear from both of the candidates. Do you have a question for Nuremberg or Von Dolan? Leave us a voicemail, 210-615-8982. 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

0: This is the Texas Standard. I'm Laura Rice. National Child Health Day was this week. The goal is to increase awareness for children's health and well-being. In Corpus Christi, that mission is personal for 12-year-old Camila Nino. She's rebuilding her life about 8 months after surviving a stroke. KEDT's Rob Boskamp has her story.
1: Camila Nino's medical journey began earlier this year on February 17th with a headache.
2: I was in pre-orthotics class, and around like 12:45, I started to have like a really bad headache.
1: The Cal Allen middle schooler soon collapsed in class and was taken to the nurse's office.
3: The nurse assessed her and realized she had full left-sided weakness, wasn't able to stand, couldn't grip the nurse's hand with her left hand, very slurred speech.
1: That's Camila's mom, Crystal. All signs showed that Camila had suffered an ischemic stroke. According to the Centers for Disease Control and Prevention, more than 85% of strokes are ischemic, in which blood flow to the brain is blocked.
2: It was just a word to me. And now, like, when I hear about, like, a stroke, I'm interested in it because it happened to me.
1: Camila spent 3 weeks at Driscoll Children's Hospital in Corpus Christi. The day of her stroke, she had surgery to remove the blood clot. 2 days later, she had a craniectomy to remove part of her skull to relieve pressure from her brain swelling. That piece of her skull was surgically put back on 2 weeks later. She later went to Tier Memorial Hermann, a hospital in Houston, for rehabilitation. There, the family learned that back-to-back illnesses may have led to Camila's stroke. She had been sick with the flu twice. Both cases were within weeks of each other.
4: In focal cerebral arteriopathy, what we think happens with kids is there may be some sort of infection that happens a week or 2 weeks before.
1: That's Dr. Stuart Fraser, a pediatric neurologist and stroke neurologist with Tier Memorial Hermann and UT Health Houston.
4: Which leads to reactivation of some viruses that irritate one of the arteries in the brain and then can cause blood clots to form, which eventually is what causes stroke.
1: Fraser, who Camila referred to on a first-name basis as Stuart, said she faced the challenges with hope and the right attitude.
4: She would say, "Hey, Stuart, what's up? Look what I can do." And then she would maybe move her arm, or I remember the first time she raised her arm, she was really excited to show us, or the first time she walked, I think she was convinced she'd be the world's best walker.
1: That determination also shows in Camila's recovering left hand, which she has nicknamed Beyonce.
5: Look at that two-hand hug. How are you? She looks amazing. You good?
1: Fraser says pediatric strokes are not uncommon. Research shows that perinatal strokes occur in 1 out of 1,100 babies at birth. Childhood strokes can happen to 1 in 20,000 kids per year.
4: It's not as rare as you think, and actually, by some definitions, it probably wouldn't even count as a rare disease of childhood.
1: Camila's schedule was once filled with sports, basketball, jiu-jitsu, flag football, volleyball. While it still has physical activity, nowadays her focus is on rehabilitation.
3: We're not just leaving and coming and going because she has another practice or another function to attend. Now it's doctor's appointments and, you know, therapies and scheduled MRIs.
1: She's adapted to daily living with one working hand and continues to make progress.
2: I had to put in a lot of work at therapy, and I'm still having to put in a lot of work.
1: All the while, Camila has a community behind her. Friends and family have stepped up. A GoFundMe account helps offset medical expenses and recovery needs. She also receives encouraging words.
2: I had like 200 and something messages from friends.
1: And the 12-year-old wants to deliver a message of her own, that she will be able to use her left arm again.
3: She will overcome this. Yeah, she has, you know, some deficit. It's going to take a lot of hard work and rehabilitation to push through them so that she can get function of this arm and hand again.
1: As Camila continues to work with Beyonce, she plans to continue to show off the irreplaceable hope that she has for her future. I'm Rob Boskamp in Corpus Christi.
0: And you're listening to the Texas Standard. San Antonio resident Annabelle Ledesma knew a diabetes diagnosis would change her life, but she's come to realize it also helped her change the lives of others. Ledesma shared her story with Gisela Hernandez as part of the Next Generation Journalism Project.
6: I was a child, and I had a dream. And this dream is so vivid. I saw myself inside of a swimming pool. I don't know how I was able to see that in my brain because I didn't know how to swim. And I remember swimming, going up slowly. I know I was safe. And I remember when I woke up, I had this peace in my soul. Like somebody was telling me, everything is gonna be okay. You're gonna be fine. My aqua fitness name is Sirena. Sirena means mermaid. The water doesn't know what you can't do on dry land. My diabetes was very uncontrolled, and I was still eating everything that I shouldn't. It was very dangerous. And can you believe now I don't take any medication? Nothing for diabetes, just exercise, just being active. Remember during the COVID time, we were locked in our homes with no social contact. We were losing family members. My husband went to the hospital for 2 weeks. My tia, my aunt, my dear aunt, that she was like my mom, she passed away. She was the people in risk with diabetes and blood pressure. She was overweight. And I said, I don't want that for me. I need to make a change in my life. I have to be my priority. If I want to be in my daughter's life, I want to be with her for a long time. I want to take care of my husband as well. I need to be strong. I cannot live like this anymore. I have to make a change in my life. In 2021, I started doing exercise. In 2022, I changed my diet. I started taking classes. One day, my instructor was running late. And I said, maybe I can do the warm-up. And it's how everything started. I started volunteering when he was running late. And the people started motivating me. Like, oh, you know, we like your class. You should get certified to be an instructor. And they motivated me. I usually teach between 30 to 40 classes per week. It's a lot. It's a lot, but I love it. I enjoy each one of my classes. I was recognized during a meeting from San Antonio Parks and Recreation as the instructor with most participation in my classes. I will say, come try it. Just go try it. You don't even need to know how to swim in order to participate.
7: Thank you so much for your love.
8: Yes, I love you.
6: Well, I would like to say thank you. Thank you, everybody, for coming to my classes. You are part of my dream because this is the dream I had since I was a teenager. And now each one of the participants attending my class are part of my dream.
0: That was the voice of Annabelle Ledesma. She told the story of helping others find fitness through water aerobics to Gisela Hernandez as part of the Next Generation Journalism Project. There's more Texas Standard just ahead, including the Texas News Roundup. We'll be right back.

0: Live from the Texas newsroom, I'm Shelby Rose. Local Democrats say protests are planned against President Trump's rally at the Freeman Coliseum in San Antonio tonight, while local Republicans expect to fill the venue. Texas Public Radio's Brian Kirkpatrick reports.
1: The president's primary purpose with the rally is to get out the vote for local Republican candidates and U.S. Senate nominee Ken Paxton. The chair of the Bexar County Republican Party, Chris Coons, predicts the GOP will fill the venue that has room for nearly 12,000. She countered claims that Trump could not get Democrats to cross over with his visit. She says Trump did garner 43% of the local vote for president.
2: He actually did bring voters from the other side to him, which we're very happy about. But as far as the protesters and all of that, they're protesting everything right now. They're absolutely protesting everything that the majority of San Antonians and Americans want.
1: Coons says she hopes the president will address economic affordability issues raised by local Democrats during his remarks here. I'm Brian Kirkpatrick in San Antonio.
0: Texas Governor Greg Abbott will be absent from today's rally, saying his schedule is simply too busy, adding President Trump does a good job of organizing his base and getting them to turn out for elections. A school district near San Antonio has switched back to the five-day week after seeing ratings decline over the past few years. Houston Public Media's Rob Salinas reports it is part of a broader trend under review by lawmakers in Austin.
3: There are about 572 school districts in Texas currently on a four-day calendar. Natalia ISD, south of San Antonio, made the switch in 2022.
4: When Natalia moved to a four-day instructional calendar, we did so with good intentions.
3: Natalia ISD Superintendent Elmer Avianeda says the move was supposed to help with recruiting and retaining teachers and improving overall performance. However, he says none of that took place and students saw declining scores.
4: We declined every year. Last year, we're an F district. We have four campuses. Three of them were Fs. One was D.
3: The State Senate Committee on Education heard similar testimony from experts who've been studying the four-day calendar at schools. It's one of the interim charges for lawmakers ahead of next year's legislative session. I'm Rob Salinas in Houston.
0: The lawyer for a man scheduled to be executed later today in Huntsville is asking for a delay following the botched execution in Tennessee. The defense attorney for 46-year-old Jamal Howard Abbott argues the pause will ensure the state avoids a similar mistake. Howard was convicted of shooting a store clerk during a robbery north of Beaumont in 2000. I'm Shelby Rose in the Texas Newsroom.
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7: 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I'm Norma Martinez here with Joy Palacios. We're going to be getting back to the Texas Standard here very shortly. One of the stories that you'll be hearing is about the secularists' Bible and how it's taking an aim at religious fundamentalism. That's an interesting story that's coming up in just a few minutes. Stay with us here on the Texas Standard. 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
7: And we've had some really generous support this morning already from Cibolo, from Shirts, from here in our home base in San Antonio. And we were issued a challenge earlier this morning from the Janet McNutt Foundation Fund to raise $15,000 by 11. When Joey and I last spoke to you, maybe about 15, 20 minutes ago, there were about $9,000 left to raise. $5,000 now left to raise before we can claim an additional $10,000 from the Janet McNutt Foundation Fund. We are getting closer. Thank you so much for helping us out during this hour. Again, now specifically it's about $5,200 left to raise by 11 this morning. It's a large amount, but we would love to be able to claim that $10,000 bonus from the Janet McNutt Foundation Fund. You know, we've had some very cool new items to add to our list of thank you gifts here at TPR, and one of them is a sunshade that displays the partnership that we have with the San Antonio Report. The driver's side is going to have the San Antonio Report logo, the passenger side, the Texas Public Radio logo, and I think the hardest thing that you have to do is learn how to fold it and then stash it away. We always have those problems in stashing away those foldable sun shields, but the easiest thing for you to do in order to claim that sun shield for yourself is to make that contribution online at tpr.org or call 800-622-8977. And by the way, that's for a $20 a month contribution to Texas Public Radio. We hope that you can make that investment in us, walk away with the sun shield. I know some of the hot parts of the summer have gone by, but it's still going to be pretty warm here in the autumn. So I think you'd really love to have that sunshade to help protect your vehicle in the heat of San Antonio and of South and Central Texas. And if you're listening to us in West Texas as well, I know how that sun gets. So 800-622-8977, $20 a month. We hope that you can make that contribution to TPR. Thank you so much again for making that contribution if you've already made that contribution. Now, say you're a monthly contributor to TPR. You've already been given, I don't know, maybe $25, $50 a month. Give a little bit more. Or maybe you want to become a new monthly sustaining member to TPR. Give what you like. You're going to make a difference in the community because communities and schools in San Antonio will provide students they serve with their basic needs like clothing and food and hygiene products thanks to the Wyatt Law Firm that helps them stay in school and thrive. But that comes with that partnership with a new or upgraded sustaining TPR membership. Give a little bit more or start giving now monthly at tpr.org and make a difference in the community. And thank you.
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0: It's the Texas Standard. I'm David Brown. Stan Bitterman has led many lives. The Texas-raised son of Holocaust survivors, he's been a lawyer, a bookstore CEO, and now he's the author of a new book that's part memoir and part, I suppose, ideological manifesto of sorts. It's a sometimes savage, sometimes funny rejection of religious fundamentalism and its influence, and it's called The Secularist's Bible and Other Astonishing Absurdities. Stan Bitterman, welcome to the Texas Standard.
1: I'm glad to be here.
0: Good to have you. And congratulations on the book. Let's begin at the beginning, your beginning. You've said that your first language was Yiddish with a Texas accent. Tell us a little bit about growing up as a Jewish kid in 1950s Texas.
1: Ich kann reden a bissl Yiddish, which translates to, I can speak a little Yiddish. My parents and grandparents were Holocaust survivors. Uh-huh. They ended up in Dallas. My great-grandmother, who lived till I was 29, never spoke to me in English. I grew up in Grand Prairie and went to Davy Crockett King of the Wild Frontier Elementary School.
0: Wow.
1: I'm steeped in Texas since I was a child.
0: Did you go to Texas Law School? Is that where you got your
1: law degree? I did go to Texas Law School.
0: Yeah.
1: I'm proud of that.
0: I know a lot of people are, and rightfully so. You ended up here in Austin, clearly, and I think people may know you best, perhaps, as the former CEO of Book People, which is this large independent bookstore for those of you who are not in Austin or haven't been to Austin. And now, Stan, back when you worked as an attorney, I know you defended a lot of what folks would call counterculture clients back in the day. Do you think that the city's counterculture sort of shaped your views today, or did you just come at it as part of that culture?
1: You know, I think growing up as an immigrant's child, I think I look at things from a different perspective, and I needed to chart my own course. So I hung out a shingle and started attracting really other creatives. I'm a creative, which was strange to be a creative and a lawyer. You know, a lot of the local Planet K, Charlie's Playhouse, which was a gay club, I represented carnies, I represented ranchers. I had the pleasure of interacting with lots of different kinds of people.
0: You know, it's interesting. Come one, come all, it almost sounds like. What is the big picture of the argument that you're making here in this book? And I have to ask you, having had as many careers as you have had over the years, Stan, what inspired you to do the book?
1: So 35 years ago, I started getting these ideas popped into my head, David. And if you look on the inside cover of the book, you'll see sticky notes, of which now I have 8,000 over 35 years. And I collected them with the faith that one day they would amount to something. I tried to write this book two other times, and I failed. And failure was just another reason to continue. So what happened was I started realizing that our government's been taken over by fundamentalist religion, and that is not what our founders intended. I'm not a legal scholar, but I took constitutional law from Charles Allen Wright, who wrote the book and defended Nixon. And I'm spending my time and my retirement days researching what did the founders intend, and where did we end up?
0: A big part of the argument that you're making with this book, as I see it, is around Jefferson's sort of wall of separation between church and state. I know you say you're not a legal scholar, but being legally trained, of course, you know, that wall has always been rather porous. Walk us through what you think is actually happening right now and why you believe secularists, which is a group you say includes plenty of religious believers, why you believe that group is losing?
1: Well, I think we've been losing for 50 years. We've lost the White House. We've lost the Supreme Court. We've lost the Congress. I'll boil it down real simply. We need to be taking our oath of office on the Constitution, not on the Bible, because the Constitution is the only document that unites all of us. And what's happened insidiously and purposefully is the fundamentalists who we are supporting because they have tax exemptions for their churches and their political donations, are lobbying against us constantly to put religious law over our Constitution, over our state laws.
0: Let me ask you, is your beef with the fundamentalists and themselves, with fundamentalism, as it were, or what exactly?
1: It's with any religion that separates men and women. It's with any religion that tells you what to wear. It's with any religion that tells you if you can dance.
0: Mm-hmm.
1: It's with any of those things.
0: Is there a danger, and I think some people would say, that secularism can become just as dogmatic as the religion it challenges in that sense?
1: Perhaps, but we live in a secular country, and truthfully, there are many, many good religious people. I want to make it clear, I'm not indicting religion. I'm mm-hmm. indicting religion that tries to impose itself on the rest of us.
0: Mm-hmm.
1: So whether secularism could become dogmatic, maybe, but would I rather live under a dogmatic secular country that was expected by our founders, or something that is being pushed on me by people who I don't agree with or agree with their beliefs?
0: Mm-hmm. Yeah, it's an interesting way that you sort of get the book unfolding as a kind of dialogue between a grandfather philosopher, Saba, and Foote, who is a mischievous, I suppose you could say, mischievous provocateur. Why'd you want to set it up that way?
1: Well, I didn't know I could. I didn't know I could write dialogue. But I had all these sayings, and independently, my wife is an art expert, and we travel around the world. I took a picture of my foot in front of the Taj Mahal, my left foot, with my iPhone, and I thought, oh, that's kind of fun. And I kept doing that, and all of a sudden, I would be laying on the floor in the Rodin sculpture garden, taking a picture of my foot with Rodin's thinker. And after I got about 300 of these, I thought, what do I do with them other than entertain my friends? And the idea of making the foot, the provocateur in the book, the antagonist, and making Saba, the grandfather, the protagonist, just happened. And so all of a sudden, to my surprise, I can write dialogue.
0: Overall, I think it's safe to say this is a political book. I mean, what were you hoping people who read it will gain, and what is it you want them to do?
1: Well, that's a great question. Well, the book is a call for secular resistance, and it's a history of my family in the Holocaust. So what do I want them to do? I want them to stop whining. That's paramount. There's so much whining in our country today. And especially on the liberal side, what I want to say is you got to get to work. You got to get to your precinct convention. You got to get to your school board meetings. You got to run for office. And I think it's legitimate to ask people running for office, are you going to take your oath of office on the Bible or on the Constitution? Because I want representatives who represent all of us. That's all I'm asking for. And the other thing is, mind your own business. I'll mind my own business. You mind your own business. Fundamentalism wants to impose its values on the rest. We have no business putting the Ten Commandments in public schools, but yet we're doing it.
0: The book is The Secularist's Bible and Other Astonishing Absurdities. It's out now. Stan Bitterman, thanks so much for joining us on the Texas Standard.
1: David, it was a treat, and I love Texas. Let's keep the wall out of Big Bend.
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5: This is the Texas Standard. I'm Laura Rice. The Rio Grande Valley has the largest concentration of adults who didn't finish high school out of anywhere in the country. This has wide-ranging impacts on families and the local economy. A new adult charter high school system with campuses across the valley aims to fill that educational need. It's an idea that could soon be replicated elsewhere in Texas. The Texas Standard's Sarah Ash visited to learn more.
6: Hi, can I have your ticket? 425. Thank you.
7: Dianala Aranda does not have a lot of free time. Between her full-time job and her phlebotomy internship in Edinburgh, she works about 80 hours a week.
6: Can you go ahead and make a fist for me?
7: Aranda dropped out of high school at 16 when she got pregnant and has been working ever since.
6: So it was hard managing a baby and trying to finish school and finding daycare. It wasn't easy.
7: But when the oldest of her three sons got to high school, she decided she wanted to get her own degree before he graduates. She turned to possible dream adult high school in FAR, where she was able to finish her missing credits and pass her exit exams in about 6 months. Her phlebotomy internship was also arranged through the school.
6: So now that they're older, I wanted to go back and show them it's never too late.
7: Possible Dream High School, spelled as a combination of the words possible and able, is a charter school that helps adults like Aranda, ages 18 to 50, earn their diplomas and receive workforce training. Its founder, Daniel King, started Texas's first adult high school about two decades ago. At the time, he was the superintendent at the FAR San Juan Alamo Independent School District.
8: The district was losing about 500 students from the high schools a year that were dropping out. The dropout rate was more than double the state average.
7: He's heard a lot of stories like Aranda's.
8: You have these parents that never thought they'd be able to finish their education, and they're getting their high school diploma, and it's changing the whole family.
9: If it's optional, that means it doesn't have to be there. Sometimes you're going to find a sentence with a prepositional phrase that goes from the preposition straight to the noun.
7: The Possible Dream's main campus in FAR doesn't look like a school. The building used to be a concert hall, and classrooms are set up along the edges of the auditorium. Black curtains section off science from math, math from English.
9: And you will have two adjectives, or three, or four, however many. So, but the adjectives don't have to be there.
7: This has not stopped the school from hitting the ground running. King says Possible Dream ended last year, its first in operation, with over 500 students across seven locations.
8: Our goal this year is to try to hit 1,000 and then grow incrementally over that to 2,000 a year.
7: One way they're able to help students stick with the program is by offering state-mandated services required for adult charter schools to receive funding. Those include access to childcare, mental health counseling, and transportation assistance, all at no cost to students. Each person who enrolls also receives a unique education plan.
10: Every student, when they come in, we have to have their transcripts and do a transcript audit.
7: This is Superintendent Darsha Cuellar.
10: Not all of them need exams, and some come in just needing exams and no credits. So there are no two alike.
7: It's not just about the degree. Students are also required to earn industry-based certifications, like Aranda's focus on phlebotomy. Cuellar says the industry students choose can depend on where in the valley they live.
10: Brownsville has a big demand in especially the manufacturing and all of that good stuff, the pipe fitting, the welding, the electrical trades. Everybody has a health science needs, right, for the medical field. And then we do have the HVAC. That's a big one.
11: To absorb calcium, like food. And so
12: for how long?
11: Well, it's different for everybody.
7: A high school diploma and an industry certificate can lead to a life-changing amount of money for someone working a minimum wage job. Dalia Ronquel is a teacher at the Possible Dream EdCouch location, and she says she sees this difference happen in real time for her students.
13: We had so many students last year working at strikes. Minimum wage, long hours. They're going for $40 an hour from minimum wage. That is a big economic bump for their families.
7: When people get better jobs, it's also better for the state economy. That's part of why Republican Senator Paul Bettencourt, who represents parts of Houston, wrote the state law establishing an adult charter schools pilot program in 2021. So far, there are four other adult charter schools in Texas. The program costs the state about $12 million a year.
14: The average earnings increase is literally $4,300 per graduate. We're going to get that back many multipliers over their lifetime.
7: In the Rio Grande Valley, job training is especially needed. Possible Dream founder Daniel King says the area has changed a lot
8: I grew up working in the fields back in the early 60s and all of that. Now we've got SpaceX and you've got LNG and you've got the shipbuilding that's coming in. The opportunities on the employment side that never existed are beginning to grow exponentially.
7: Sonia Vera started school at Possible Dreams Far Campus in March. She's working towards a certification in medical coding with an eye towards starting her own business. Vera is 46, and like a lot of women in the program, she dropped out of high school when she got pregnant.
12: I wish I would have done things differently, but I didn't. We're here now trying to make it better. And I'm pretty proud of myself for, you know, at least getting my foot in the door and just following through.
7: That follow-through, King says, has a ripple effect.
8: When you change the story of families, you ultimately start changing the story of communities. And as you change the story of communities, you change the story of the region.
7: And in the Rio Grande Valley, Possible Dream Adult High School wants to help people tell a story about second chances. In FAR, I'm Sarah Ash for the Texas Standard.
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16: And we know who you are, Luby's Diners. 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
17: from WHYY in Philadelphia. I'm Terry Gross with Fresh Air. Today, Flea. He co-founded the Red Hot Chili Peppers in 1982.
18: From the first time we stepped on stage, we were intent on being the wildest band that ever existed on this planet.
17: We'll hear about some of the wild things Flea did in his band and in his personal life. Flea's stepfather was a jazz musician, and listening to his music changed Flea's life. Various styles of jazz are prominent in Flea's new solo album, his first without the Chili Peppers. Flea's stepfather was also addicted to heroin and alcohol, and after drinking, could get angry and violent, which left Flea afraid to go home. We'll talk about how Flea's music and his life have changed.
18: Of course I've changed, and thank God I've changed. I was a lunatic. I was, 19 going on 10.
17: First news.
19: And the cost it's putting on Maine was central to the first debate between Republican Senator Susan Collins and challenger Troy Jackson. Maine Public's Steve Missler has more.
20: Collins offered her sharpest critique yet of the war as its effects drive up gas and heating oil prices.
21: I think that it is not well thought out. It has caused adverse circumstances in terms of the cost of global oil.
20: Jackson blamed Collins for initially supporting the war and said that her push to release foreign oil reserves will provide little relief for Mainers.
22: Senator Collins threw Maine in a hole, and she threw us a short rope with this 100 million barrel deal. I mean, how long is that going to last? Not very long.
20: The debate was the first of four between the two candidates in a race that could determine which party controls the Senate next year. For NPR News, I'm Steve Missler in Brunswick, Maine.
19: Consumers are feeling the rising cost of borrowing money and everything from mortgages to car loans. Here's NPR Stephen Basaha.
23: Carrie Goldstein wants to move to a more walkable suburb near Cleveland.
24: You know, the mortgage rates being what they are, above 7% now, and the houses just generally getting less for your money, the square footage, you know, you just can't justify the move.
23: She also can't justify a new car. Interest rates for car loans typically follow the Federal Reserve's benchmark rate, which moved up last month. That adds to the car price sticker shock.
24: You can't go and get a car for 150 or 180 bucks anymore a month.
23: The Fed will meet later this month to decide if it will raise rates again. Policymakers have signaled that could happen before the end of the year. Stephen Basaha, NPR News.
19: Attorneys for death row inmate Krista Pike say she's awake a week after Tennessee authorities tried and failed to execute her by lethal injection for a 1995 murder of a classmate. Pike's lawyers argue their client was unlawfully subjected to cruel and unusual punishment. They're due in court this hour. Today marks 3 years since Hamas launched its surprise attack on Israel. As memorials are being held across the country, many Israelis are grappling with new reports that Prime Minister Benjamin Netanyahu was warned about an impending attack. NPR's Kat Lonsdorf has the latest from Tel Aviv.
25: Officials in both Egypt and the United Arab Emirates repeatedly warned Netanyahu about a serious looming attack by Hamas from Gaza in 2023. NPR has spoken to four people in the Middle East with knowledge of those warnings. First reported by the Israeli newspaper Haaretz, as well as The Atlantic and The New York Times, the revelations are dominating conversations in Israel, just weeks before national elections that will determine Netanyahu's political future. Netanyahu has denied he was warned, calling the reports fake news and filing a defamation lawsuit last week against the Israeli outlets that published them. Kat Lonsdorf, NPR News, Tel Aviv.
19: From Washington, this is NPR News. This year, the Nobel Prize in Chemistry goes to two men, Henri Kagan and Kinso Soai, for figuring out the long-standing mystery of mirror images in molecules, a discovery credited with the production of numerous drugs. So I spoke by phone to the Nobel Committee and journalists after finding out he just won a Nobel Prize.
26: I'm very excited to receive the very nice news about the Nobel Prize. Of course, this is the most exciting day in my, one of the most exciting days in my life. And I'm very glad to share the prize with Professor Andy Kagan, such a famous organic chemist.
19: Researchers are calling on OpenAI to keep kids under 18 off of ChatGPT, at least for now. Here's KQED's Rachel Miro.
0: The Youth AI Safety Institute is part of Common Sense Media, a nonprofit that offers age-based guidance on technology. It says the new ChatGPT for teens doesn't send parents alerts when it should, and it also offers to do kids' homework for them. Tom Siegel is head of Common Sense Media's AI testing arm, funded in part by OpenAI's nonprofit foundation. He says the problems aren't limited to one AI developer.
1: These chatbots are not ready for safe teen usage. I'm not saying this lightly. The dangers are just too big.
0: In a statement, a spokesperson for OpenAI called the findings inaccurate, writing the tests do not reflect, quote, how ChatGPT's teen safeguards work in practice.
19: It's NPR.
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17: This is Fresh Air. I'm Terry Gross. My guest Flea co-founded the multiple Grammy-winning band the Red Hot Chili Peppers in 1982. He's a songwriter and the band's bass player, known for his fast percussive grooves. They started as an L.A. punk rock band when L.A. and New York were the punk capitals. Their lead singer initially rapped more than he sang. Flea released his first solo album in early 2026 called Honora, and it's a big departure. Various styles of jazz figure into it. Flea's stepfather was a jazz musician. Flea started listening to his stepfather's music at age 7, and it changed Flea's life in ways he's still grateful for. But Flea's stepfather was also addicted to heroin and alcohol, and that made home life unpredictable and sometimes dangerous, leaving Flea afraid to go home. He spent as much time as he could on the streets and with friends, often doing things that could have had serious consequences. On his solo album, in addition to bass, Flea plays trumpet, the first instrument he learned to play. The album also reflects how Flea started studying music theory about 10 years ago. Honora includes original compositions by Flea, as well as covers of songs by George Clinton and Frank Ocean. Tom York of Radiohead sings on one track. Nick Cave sings Wichita Lineman. The arrangements feature strings, brass, and woodwinds. When I recorded this interview with Flea last spring, we talked about his childhood, his relationship with his stepfather, how wild the Chili Peppers were, and how Flea and his music have changed. He wrote a memoir in 2019 titled Acid for the Children. Flea, welcome to Fresh Air. Congratulations on the new album. So let's get to your music. I want to compare where you started from in terms of your recordings and where you are now. Mm-hmm. So let's start by listening to a brief part of the Red Hot Chili Peppers' first demo record.
18: Wow, cool.
17: And this is Nevermind. You're, of course, featured on bass.

0: Wow, Terry, good call on that one.
1: Okay, well, let's compare that to Frailed from your new album, Honora.
0: Okay.
1: With you featured on trumpet and bass.

0: that.
1: Okay. So what do you think the 20-year-old you would have thought of the music from your new album?
0: I would have been really happy with myself making music that I cared about, being a student of music, continuing to just love music. And when I listen back to, you know, the song Nevermind that you played from our first demo tape, and the feeling that I had making it, and the feeling that I had when it, you know, we went around with that tape, playing it for people with our cassette tape, trying to get booked into clubs, to get gigs. It's a similar feeling that I have now with the record that I just made, Honora. It's a feeling that I haven't really had since back then. And it's a feeling of, I've made this music that is really, and, you know, obviously it's a collective, you know, the Chili Peppers made the music, but we made music, and I had a feeling that we are filling a place, an empty place in the world that hasn't been filled before. We've created this thing that is ourselves purely, so it can't be anybody else, and we're filling this new place, and it's a really beautiful feeling. And that's how I feel about the music that I've made with Honora. It's the same thing. Like, I feel like I'm making music that occupies its own place in the world, and that feels good to me.
1: Does the change in music represent

0: even though back then, you know, when I made that music when I was 20, I think. I was 20 years old when we recorded that, 19 or 20. I was listening to, you know, ethereal jazz music all the time. I grew up with jazz music, and I was listening to jazz music back then. But of course I've changed, and thank God I've changed. I was a lunatic. You know what I mean?
1: Yeah, I know what you mean.
0: Yeah, I mean, I was a street kid, and I was, you know, emotionally and in so many ways, you know, 19 going on 10, you know? And I continue to try to grow as a human being in all the ways, you know, emotionally, spiritually, to be more considerate of my fellow human beings. I mean, in every way. So it all feeds into the music, and it all feeds into the way that I interact with other people. And yeah, I mean, I'm a different person. And, I think this is something I think about a lot in a way that, just like as a parent, you know, I have three kids. One's 37, the other one is 20, and the other one is 3. And I've been a different person for each one of them. You know, I've been a different kind of parent.
1: Oh, right, and a different stage of your life, because their years are far apart.
0: Yeah, super. They're all 17 years apart. And 17 years, if one is willing to, you know, feel the pain and suffering of being a human being, you're going to grow. So I'm grateful for growth, and I'm grateful for humility, and I'm grateful to be a student.
1: You started playing trumpet as a child, and then you kind of gave up trumpet more or less for the bass after the Red Hot Chili Peppers formed. Your stepfather was a jazz musician, and he played bass. Tell us about the music that he played. I know it was jazz, but what kind of jazz? What's some of the music that your father and his friends introduced you to?
0: Straight-ahead jazz, bebop, the music exemplified by Charlie Parker and Fats Navarro and Thelonious Monk. They played jazz like that. And my stepfather came into my life when I was about 7 years old, 6 or 7. And the first time that I ever saw him play with his friends in New York, his buddies came over to the house, set up in the living room, and they started throwing down. They played fast. They played furiously. They played with great tenderness. They played with great violence and physicality. And it was wild. And as
1: you describe it like it was punk rock.
0: Well, for me, all music is music, but it's, you know, so if I think of punk rock, right, like you take a song like Nervous Breakdown by Black Flag, and it goes, I'm about to have a nervous breakdown, my head really hurts, you know, and it's a beautiful song, I love it. And then you take a song like Cherokee, best played by Clifford Brown and Max Roach, and like the bass is going, the drums are going, and they're both very fast, very aggressive. They both have a beginning, a middle, and an end, and they are both played by people yearning with every fiber of their being to make sense of the world that they live in. But, I love both, and I'm studying. But anyway, so, yes, when I was a kid and I heard them playing that jazz, it just blew my mind and changed my life forever.
1: My guest is Flea, co-founder of the Red Hot Chili Peppers. He's recorded his first solo album. There's more of the interview coming up. 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I'm Terry Gross, and this is Fresh Air.
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0: 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Brian?
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2: This is Ira Glass of This American Life, and I'm here with good news and bad news. First, the bad news. The government stopped all funding of public radio. You know this. The bad news is also old news. The good news? So many people stepped up to fill the void and donate. Okay, but more bad news. Those extra donations, they came in when federal funding was cut. That's just temporary. People jumping in during an emergency. And it's running out soon, which is why I'm here right now to say, for actual long-term stability, we need sustaining members. That means choosing an amount of monthly support that makes sense for you. And this doesn't have to be a lot. What counts is that you're saying you're going to be there every month, which is important because it lets the station plan and budget. When you do that, you'll be joining the station in a real way. And can I say, the station will sound different to you. Every time you hear it, you'll hear it knowing that you are making it exist. That's the good news I'm going to end with. It's going to feel different to listen. Here's how you become a sustaining member.
0: 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I'm Jerry Clayton, and I'm here with Brian Kirkpatrick in studio for the first day of our fundraising drive. And as I mentioned earlier, to help us get started strong on this first day, Tim and Kay Watt have issued that challenge to help us raise $5,000 by 3 p.m. this afternoon, and TPR will receive an additional $5,000 matching every dollar donated. 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Go ahead and it's the first day. Go ahead and get it out of the way. Just do it now and you won't have to think about it. And as Ira mentioned, when you listen to Texas Public Radio, you'll feel completely different. It's going to sound different to you because you are now part of what makes Texas Public Radio great. Brian Kirkpatrick, ace newsman here in the studio with me. I've been listening to Brian on the radio since I was a young child. My first memories of hearing you come out of the radio speaker, Brian. Okay, I'm just kidding. you're younger than me, so never mind.
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4: This is Fresh Air. I'm Terry Gross. Let's get back to my interview with Flea, co-founder of the Red Hot Chili Peppers. His solo album is called Honora, and it draws on strains of jazz that have influenced him. So you were born in Australia and lived there for the first 4 or 5 years of your life.
5: Mm-hmm.
4: When you were around 4, your family moved to New York, where your father got a job. And he sounds like he was a very briefcase, follow the rules, working man, dinner the same time every night kind of guy. Except for when he drank, and he loved you, but he also gave you the belt when you stepped out of line. They divorced when you were 7, and your mother wanted to live a more bohemian life. So she married your stepfather, the jazz bass player, Walter Urban Jr.
5: Yep.
4: And what was he like as a man? You describe him as sad, and he was also addicted to heroin. And he was very moody. Can you describe what it was like for you as a child to grow up with somebody whose music you loved, who introduced you to great people and great sounds, but who also could be like a scary person? He could be an irresponsible person and an inattentive parent.
5: It was difficult. When my mother and Walter, his name, Walter, when they got together, it was really exciting at first because, my dad was very much by the rules and every day was kind of the same. And there were these strict, codes of conduct that you did not break or you got the belt. You know what I mean? You didn't mess up. You never embarrassed yourself. You never embarrassed the family. You played by the rules. And my dad was like a very like kind of prototypical 50s responsible man. You know, you work hard, you wear your suit, and you get drunk at night. And my father was an alcoholic all of his life. But Walter, it was really fun. He was playing jazz music, he dressed like a hippie. He wore dashikis and he was like, cool, man, far out. Yeah. Dig this Cannonball Adderley record, and it was really exciting for me as a kid. And also like the rules went away. Like all of a sudden I would get up in the morning, go out in the street. No one asked where I was going. I went and did whatever I wanted all day long. So, there's a freedom in that, but also, a lot of troubles in that because you're getting in trouble because there's no rules. And, you kind of left to figure things out on your own. But it turned ugly with my stepfather. He was a drug abuser. He was an addict. He was an alcoholic. And he was prone to these wild fits of violence where something would set him off and he would just like start destroying the house, smashing all the windows, breaking everything, everyone like begging him to stop, kids being we'd be terrified. We would run out in the street. And it grew violent and his violence extended to, to us, even though he never hit me or beat me, but, it got bad with my mother and, you know, and with my sister. And
4: he beat both of them?
5: He did. He did.
4: Did you feel like you were supposed to be responsible and stop him? I'm not saying you should have been responsible.
5: No, that's a good question, but I don't remember really feeling that way. I mean, I think I would have done anything to stop him, but I remember just being, you know, scared, and I remember thinking that that I wanted to try to do my best, but my best was always like when he would stop to try to create this feeling of levity and love and trying to bring joy to the house. You know what I mean? By like being cute and funny or whatever I could do to try and make it better.
4: It's kind of like a performance.
5: Yeah. Mm-hmm. And I've often wondered, you know, choosing a life in, as an entertainer, that I, you know, that there's sort of this dichotomy between the two things. Like in a really healthy way, I love the art form. I pursue the art form. I want to like be great at it, lose myself in the beauty of this thing and use it as a bridge to touch people's hearts, to make the world a better place. And that's like the healthy part. But then there's this other part that is unhealthy, that is that same thing I did when I was a little kid. It was like, love me, please. You know what I mean?
4: Mm-hmm.
5: And I think that, and this is actually kind of, you know, tying that together right now, thinking about it, that all goes together, you know? And so that was difficult with my stepfather. And I you know, he was a very complicated man. He introduced me to music. But, you know, there were many times when it was scary to be in the house. I would sleep in the backyard. I would, you know, I remember coming home and it would be like there'd be cops in the yard with their guns drawn.
4: What were the neighbors complaining? Did your mother call them?
5: Yeah, I mean, yeah, it was a big neighborhood embarrassment. You know, it was like the crazy guy, you know, the crazy guy that lives on the street. I remember being out Halloween trick-or-treating and seeing, you know, being a few blocks away and going, you know, in my costume, like going to knock on someone's door to ask for candy and seeing all the kids like running home. And they're like, there's a crazy guy shooting guns out of the window. You know, everyone's going home. Like kids I knew from my school and like, oh, I'm going to go home too. If there's a crazy guy shooting guns and running home. And it was my stepdad was the crazy guy shooting the guns, you know, and, you know, and,
4: that's kind of horrifying.
5: Yeah, absolutely horrifying. And,
4: were you afraid to be at home with him with a gun if that's what he was doing?
5: Yeah, of course. It was, you know, a lot to deal with as a kid, but, it's, you know, it all shaped me. And it's all a part of who I am. And at the same time, and this could not be understated, is that when I saw my stepfather play music, and I didn't really understand it at the time, even though I understood it in a way that's been a part of me my whole life, is that when I saw him play the bass, he played with such aggressiveness and with such intensity that it was, I would see him get into this sort of animal state beyond thought, like this primal just attacking this instrument, one with it, sweating, breathing, grunting, you know, playing this instrument, like completely gone in the music. And I knew that he was using all that pain and anger and fear and anxiety that had made him act like he did, using it in a really healthy way and turning it into something beautiful, transmuting all this pain and anger into something beautiful, this like metamorphosis, this alchemy, which is, you know, music's greatest gift for him and for all of us who have enjoyed so much music that is made by people expressing their pain and fear and hope, you know, in sound.
4: Is there like a particular track that stands out to you from your own work, either from the new album or from the Red Hot Chili Peppers, where you feel like you did the same thing, where you took like pain that you were feeling and turned it into beauty, whether it's like beauty expressing anger or frustration, sadness? Is there anything that really expresses that the most in your mind from your own music?
5: When we recorded the track, when I played the trumpet for the track Willow Weep For Me, I remember feeling a great deal of sadness. And when I played that song, I remember feeling that, like, let me please, you know, let me let go of this and express it and into something beautiful. But I don't, you know, it's always a thing with me. Like, I mean, for the Chili Peppers shows for the last 45 years, it's like, I can't tell you how many zillions of time I get in and I'm like attacking my instrument and, you know, letting the rhythm throw me around like a rag doll on the stage. That I'm, you know, hoping for healing and hoping for letting go of pain and anger and fear.
4: Getting back to your stepfather, who was the jazz musician who was addicted to heroin and alcohol, he gave you a lot of freedom. And your mother was a little inattentive. You think that she wasn't really interested in children?
5: I think that it was, you know, she was just wrapped up in her own stuff. I mean, there were times when she showed care and interest and in ways that were really significant for me, too. Like, she knew that I loved to read, and it was always like, are you out of books? You need books? And, you know, we didn't have much money, but there was always money to go to the bookstore and buy new books. And, you know, and that was, you know, a huge thing for me. But, you know, most ways, from when I was 11 years old, I was a street kid. I was running wild.
4: So what were some of the advantages and disadvantages of having no boundaries, of having, like, complete freedom because your parents weren't setting any rules or boundaries for you? And you did things that could have really gotten you into a lot of trouble that would have reshaped your life.
5: Yeah, I mean, look, from a young age, I was, you know, stealing things from other people, from companies, from stores. I was...
4: From your mother?
5: Yeah, from my mother, yep. I would sneak into the, you know, her bag, steal at 5, 20, you know, whatever she had. I was on drugs. I started getting high when I was 11. I didn't stop doing drugs until I was 30. And so, you know, I was high. And I, you know, it's a lot of, there's a lot of pitfalls out there. There is many times when I was unkind and thoughtless. And there were times when people were very unkind and very thoughtless with me, from, you know, other people who I was running around in the street with who also were not getting good moral guidelines or, you know, and I feel lucky in a lot of ways that, I did always feel a desire to be good. I wanted to be good. I wanted to be kind. And I messed up without doubt, but I was always trying. But there's advantages in that. One, I had to learn how to survive. I'm a survivor. I know how to survive in the street. Two, though I didn't have a strong sense of family at home, and, you know, occasionally we had love and togetherness, but it was pretty, it was fleeting, very fleeting. I looked for family with my friends that I found. Like, for instance, the Red Hot Chili Peppers, particularly me and Anthony and Hillel, we found, and Hillel, you know, we all had families, and I guess I can only speak for myself. Like, it would be bad for me to speak for someone else, that I really looked for family and the feeling of family with my friends. And in that kind of searching and trying to create a family, we had bonds. And I felt bonds that were very significant, like a blood bond. And so, like, when we started a band, there's this thing there that it's not just musicians playing notes that work together to play songs with rhythms and harmonies that we like. It's this other thing. It's this, like, you can't f*** with us.
4: If you're just joining us, my guest is Flea, co-founder of the Red Hot Chili Peppers. After many albums with the Chili Peppers, he's recorded his first solo album called Honora. Flea grew up around addiction and violence and found freedom and family in music. This is the kind of story we love to explore, not just what someone has accomplished, but how they became who they are. Your support helps make these conversations possible. 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Thank you so much. I'm Terry Gross, and this is Fresh Air.
0: I'm Jerry Clayton, and this is Texas Public Radio's Fall Fundraising Drive. We'll get back to Terry Gross and her conversation with Flea here in just a moment, but I want to ask you to think about how often something you hear on Texas Public Radio becomes a part of your conversation. Brian and I were just talking about Flea. And his being such a great bass player. 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What is your official title, Brian?
1: General Assignments Reporter.
0: Well, he's so much more than that because you know him, you love him, Brian Kirkpatrick, heard here on Texas Public Radio every day. Brian, what you got for us?
1: Jerry, we do want to promote the source coming up here. If someone has not made up their mind in the county judge's race.
0: Oh, yeah.
1: We have both candidates coming up on the source here, which is in about 20 minutes. The Republican Patrick Von Dolan and former San Antonio Mayor Ron Nirenberg, the Democratic nominee for that office, are both going to be on the source, again, starting at noon, and they will be taking calls. I cover county commissioners for Texas Public Radio, and there's been talk that property tax rates may have to be increased next year, so maybe they'll talk about that. We don't know. Dave runs that show, and he's a smart guy, and he'll be asking them all kinds of questions, and listeners can too. So, in fact, if you want to write this number down now, the source call-in number is 833-877-8255. That's 833-877-8255. Jerry, when people give to us, we like to give back. And one thing that really perked my interest, I'm in radio, so as a kid, I loved little transistor radios. Mm-hmm. I'd often listen to the Texas Ranger games in bed on my little transistor radio after my parents told me to go to bed. 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
4: This is Fresh Air. Let's get back to my interview with Flea, co-founder of the Red Hot Chili Peppers. His first solo album is called Honora. Describe what you were like on stage in those early years of the Chili Peppers and how your background in gymnastics, surfing, and other sports may have figured into what you were able to do on stage.
5: Well, I think, you know, from the jump, all of us...
4: Literally jump.
5: Yeah, we wanted to be, from that point, from the first time we stepped on stage, we were intent on being the wildest band that ever existed on this planet. And we wanted to express that in the way we dressed, the way we moved, the way we spoke. We wanted to be shocking. We wanted to cut a hole in the smoggy skies of Hollywood. We wanted to be a beam of cosmic light that came out of Ornette Coleman's saxophone. We wanted to, you know, we just wanted to be wild. And so... I was always a very physical person. I always played sports. I loved to dance. I loved to move. I found extreme freedom in movement. And like that thing I talked about earlier about that state of enlightenment of getting beyond thought, I often had that from physical movement. And so that was just a big part of the whole operation, you know, and for all of us. You know, for all of us. And we love movement. We love dance. We all invented our own funny dances. Just to feel free, to feel alive, to be excited, and to, you know, we're entertainers. We wanted to do the thing.
4: So one of the things you did, and this is kind of famous, the band was dressed, I think it was all the band, that what you were dressed in was just a sock over genitals.
5: Yeah, socks on is what we called it. That was something like, you know, Hillel and Anthony and I, often, we would do that at home, like to be funny, you know. Someone would come. Well, I think it may have been Anthony, like him, like walking out of his room with, you know, with just a sock, and you know, we're all laughing and hanging out, and we all did it, and I think I remember the first time we did it. We used to play this strip club.
4: Perfect place.
5: Yeah, we played this strip club on a. on Santa Monica Boulevard called, damn it, I wish I could remember the name of it. But anyways, we played there, and I remember one time we were playing, and we went off stage and we were getting ready to do the encore. Everyone was screaming and yelling. And Anthony, I probably said, "Sock man, sock man." And we're like, "Oh, great, great idea." And so we, put on socks, stripped down, put on socks, and came out and played. And it was met warmly. And I think on that particular show, we were opening up for another band called Royd Rogers and the Whirling Butt Cherries. It was Hollywood in the early 80s. Let me tell you, people were just doing weird stuff to be weird. Like, it was really embraced. There was this underground scene. And I'm saying these things that some people might find repugnant, and that's cool. You know, I get it. But, we grew up in Hollywood. We ran around on the streets in Hollywood. We were so used to, like, I lived in West Hollywood where it was nothing. Like, when I was a kid, I would go walk down the street and I would see, guys come. I'd be on my way to school and I'd see guys, gay leather guys, walking out of a gay club, making out in the street dressed in nothing but leather chaps and chains. And like, that's where I grew up. That's where I'm from. And I embraced it all. You know what I mean? I've always embraced it all.
4: Did you do the socks thing at punk clubs too?
5: Yeah. Then it just became like a thing. Like, it was so fun, and then we did it all the time.
4: Did you ever get busted for it? Like, indecency?
5: Yeah, once in Green Bay, Wisconsin, we played a show, and I can't remember if we did socks or we went completely naked, but I'm pretty sure it was socks. Maybe a sock fell off. I don't know. But we played a show in this club. It was midwinter in Wisconsin, so snow everywhere, freezing. And we play this show, and then, like, we walk off stage, and there's the cops, and they're like, "Out to the car. You guys are arrested for indecent exposure." And it's like, okay. And we walk out, and, they're kind of like, put us in single file, and we're walking to the cop car. But me and Anthony look at each other, and one of us is like, "Let's make a break for it." And we see this, like, the club was kind of removed, like, on the outskirts of town, and we see these woods. And we just bolt, and it's a midwinter and snow, and we are wearing nothing but socks. They make us walk out there in our socks in the freezing cold, and we just bolt out in the middle of the night. It's like midnight, into these woods, naked, and we just run, and we get away. And we run, and we're like running for a while. We're like freezing, but we're like laughing and hysterically. We just played a gig. We run away from the cops. It's like these times when you're like, "Oh my God, I'm so happy in this moment." Like, a few times I remember that, like, consciously in my life. Another time was like hitchhiking in the pouring rain in the UK once at like 3 a.m, all alone, and feeling, "I will never be this happy again in my life. Like, look at me. I am living right now." But anyways, it felt like that. And then we run out to the street. We see this car going by with these kids, like our age, who had been to the show, and they give us a ride. They take us to their house, and we hang out and have a party with these people. And, those were the days.
4: Two of your bandmates, Anthony Kiedis and Hillel, the guitarist, they both had really serious drug problems that caused long absences from the band. It caused a lot of distress within the band. And Hillel died of an overdose in 1988 at the age of 26. It was a real tragedy in terms of your friendship and the music. Knowing his family, because they helped you when you felt very uncomfortable at your own home. What position were you in with two essential bandmates having such serious addiction problems, who you were so close to as friends, like you were each other's family for so long? Did you feel helpless? Did you feel like there was anything you could do to save their lives and to also hold the band together?
5: It's difficult, my age and my level of experience, and the fact that I did drugs too. Like, it wasn't like I could, you know, occasionally I would maybe try to like take this sort of authoritative, self-righteous role, like, what are you guys doing drugs for? You know, and I'd go do it too. I was just never strung out. I never became an addict, but I did plenty of drugs myself. But I, mostly sadness. It was just like the thing is like with the drug addiction, it was more like I might have been selfish. Like, look, I'm just not getting what I want. I'm not getting these guys to come to rehearsal. I want the band to be really good. I want to make a great album, and they're crapping out on me right now, and I'd be pissed. But I wish I would have had the knowledge and the self-awareness to have acted in a more constructive way, you know, obviously particularly with Hillel, who died and so young, and he was a beautiful, creative human being. But I didn't know how. I didn't know how. I remember the last time I ever laid eyes on him, we had had a rehearsal that day, and he called in sick, couldn't come. And then I went out to eat that night and saw him at the restaurant, high as a kite, completely, you know, not physically ill. I mean, maybe he was sick because he hadn't gotten dope. I don't know. But I was angry at him. You know, I saw him and I was like, hey, you know, but I was mad. I was like, dude, we had rehearsal. You didn't show up. And so here I am. The last time I got to see someone I loved, someone who asked me to start playing bass, someone who I expressed my love for deeply and vice versa, someone who gave me gifts of paintings that he made and love and poetry. He was an artist and always was there for me in that way. And the last time I see him, I was mad at him, you know, instead of like being, I love you so much. Like, please don't leave me, you know. And I wish that I would have known more to be there to help.
4: How did you survive heroin? And was seeing what happened to your father and then seeing what happened to Hillel part of how you survived? Like wanting to not let that happen to you?
5: For sure. You know, like
4: Hillel died. I said father and I meant stepfather.
5: My stepdad, that's okay.
4: Yeah.
5: Yeah, but my father was an alcoholic as well. So it was that same, you know, addiction, like you're gonna drink to be okay, you know. Different but the same. I think for me, what stopped me from being a heroin addict, and I don't know, maybe it's just like my makeup, I don't know, but I always felt guided by things that were so beautiful to me. The sound of John Coltrane playing his saxophone, the way that Somerset Maugham's words flow off the page, these things, you know, the way that Kareem Abdul-Jabbar shot a skyhook, these things are so beautiful. And when I would do heroin, and I did it a lot, and I loved it, don't get me wrong, and I could have easily been an addict, but when I would wake up the day after doing hard drugs and I would feel my energy diminished, I would feel low, I would feel like I'm not as available for myself, I couldn't do the things that I loved. I couldn't, like, they would be diminished. And it just became clear to me that, like, look, I love these things. I don't want stuff to stop me from these things. And really, that was like, and since I was a little boy, I always felt that in different ways, like there's this light and it's there and it's for me and I can follow it, you know. And granted, you know, many times I got away from that and I, you know, suffered for it. But I think that's how, if that makes sense.
4: Flea, it's been great talking with you. Thank you so much for coming on the show. I really appreciate it.
5: Yeah, Terry, thank you. I hope it was good for you, good for us, for the show, and thank you for having me.
4: It's been my pleasure. My interview with Flea was recorded in April 2026, after the release of his solo album called Honora. In interviews like this, I like to find the connections between the performer's music and the experiences that help shape their sensibility. In this conversation, Flea talks about discovering jazz as a child, finding family with his bandmates, losing his friend Hillel, and learning to turn pain and fear into music. In a crowded media landscape built for clips, your support makes it possible for us to have the time for conversations that go deeper. If you find that interesting or valuable, please make a contribution today. I'm Terry Gross. Thank you. This is Fresh Air.
0: 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Verified information, local context, thoughtful conversation, sometimes even a laugh here and there. During this drive, we're asking you to give something back if you can. Your contribution pays for the real work behind the reporting, the interviews, all the research, the fact-checking, editing, and production that turns this information into journalism. It's our second year without federal funding. That work depends more heavily on the community. That means we're depending on you. Your gift helps keep programs like Terry Gross's Fresh Air on the air. So please, if you enjoyed hearing Terry today talk to Flea, which I thought was a fascinating conversation, if that's the kind of programming that you like, please make a donation. $5, $10, whatever amount you can give per month, because that means you're a sustaining member when you do that. Joining me in the studio is TPR's General Assignments Reporter, Brian Kirkpatrick.
1: Hey, Jerry, we have another thank you, and that's good news because money's coming in. Thank you, Andrew Kearley, for your contribution. He says, I was a longtime supporter and an employee of Nevada Public Radio. He says he moved to San Antonio a year ago and immediately became a sustaining member to TPR. Way to go, Andrew. Thank you very much. He says reliable independent news is a vital public utility that everyone should chip in for, giving a little extra because I know how crucial seasonal fund drives are. 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
0: Almost, yeah. This is KSTX San Antonio, KTXI Ingram, KVHL Llano, KTPD Del Rio, KTPR Stanton, KCTI Gonzalez, and K223Z Gonzalez. I'm Jerry Clayton here with Brian Kirkpatrick, and it's our fall fundraising drive. And I wanted to let you know that we do have a challenge to help us get started on this fundraising drive. 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Brian?
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0: Thank you so much, Brian. 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
8: I'm David Martin Davies, and coming up on The Source, the top local race in Bexar County in the midterm election is for county judge, which is the county executive, not really a judge. We have both candidates. In the first half hour, Republican Patrick Von Dolan is with us, and then Democrat Ron Nuremberg for the second half hour. The next Bexar County judge will lead the county commissioner's court as it takes on tough budget choices as the county faces declining revenues and rising demands. There are issues with increasing deadly flash floods, the needs of an overcrowded jail, and demands for public safety. Bexar County is seeing population growth and the need for roads, housing, and economic development. How do Von Dolan and Nuremberg plan to tackle the growing demands for Bexar County? Call in with your questions for the candidates, 833-877-8255. That's what's coming up on The Source, but first, this news.
9: Live from NPR News, I'm Lakshmi Singh. President Trump is returning to Texas for a high-stakes campaign event in San Antonio weeks before a midterm election in which the GOP faces the prospect of losing control of Congress. NPR's Here and Now spoke today to Laura McGaughey, who covers Texas politics for the New York Times, about what Senate candidate Ken Paxton has been saying about the impact of Trump's low public approval numbers.
10: There's been a number of leaks from the Paxton camp in the last week from private events in which Mr. Paxton has said that, for example, the big convention that they held here may have had a drag on his poll numbers, and that some public sentiment about the war in Iran and some of the Trump administration's other policies might be hurting him at this point.
9: Paxton's running against Democrat James Talarico, a state house progressive known for invoking scripture in criticizing Republicans who've supported Trump's policies such as immigration enforcement and government program cuts. A tropical storm is brewing in the eastern Gulf of Mexico. NPR's Debbie Elliott reports it's forecast to strengthen into the first hurricane of the Atlantic hurricane season.
11: Tropical storm Isaias formed over the western Gulf overnight. The National Hurricane Center says it's on track to rapidly gain strength as it moves to the east over warm Gulf waters and could become a hurricane by Thursday. Forecasters say residents from Louisiana to the Florida Gulf Coast should be prepared for damaging winds, heavy rain, and dangerous storm surge. Florida Governor Ron DeSantis has declared a state of emergency in 25 counties in the Panhandle and Big Bend region, freeing up resources to be staged for a hurricane response. This year's hurricane season has been dampened by a strong El Nino weather pattern, which hinders Atlantic storm development. Debbie Elliott, NPR News.
9: Russian drone and missile strikes on Kyiv and several other Ukrainian regions overnight killed at least 21 people, including four children, and injured dozens of others. NPR's Joanna Kakissis reports that the deadly strikes coincided with Russian President Vladimir Putin's 74th birthday.
12: Writing on social media, Ukrainian President Volodymyr Zelensky accused Russia's military of deliberately targeting civilians as, quote, a gift to Putin. Most of those killed were in a five-story apartment building in the northern city of Priluki. This was one of the most vile strikes, Zelensky wrote. Russia is now frequently attacking with fast-moving jet-powered drones and missiles. Ukraine is struggling to shoot them down with existing air defense systems. Zelensky is seeking air defense supplies for immediate help while Ukraine's defense tech sector races to develop faster and more powerful interceptors to protect Ukrainian cities.
9: That's Joanna Gakissis reporting. It's NPR News.
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14: This is TPR News. I'm Steve Short. Changes are coming to Oyster Bake, one of San Antonio's iconic fiesta events. TPR's Marian Navarro has the details.
15: Organizers of Oyster Bake say the annual event at St. Mary's University will evolve into Fiesta Oyster Bake Music Festival. It'll feature a greater emphasis on live music, including two main stage locations that'll feature nationally recognized performers and expanded entertainment offerings. The two-day event will still maintain its longstanding commitment to funding student scholarships and will still take place as scheduled on April 16th and 17th of next year. This is the latest Fiesta event to experience changes. The Conservation Society of San Antonio announced last month NIOSA would not return in 2027 due to financial challenges. I'm Marian Navarro in San Antonio.
14: San Antonio City Hall is coming to local residents this month. It's part of the temporary program City Hall to All, which will bring public comment into neighborhoods through January. Meetings will be held on select Wednesdays at 6 p.m. Some meetings will be held at City Council chambers and others at a rotating neighborhood location. This month's meeting will be held October 14th at the Normoyle Senior Center in District 5. Residents can speak on city business by registering online through saspeakup.com. It's going to be sunny this afternoon with a high near 88, clear tonight with a low around 69. Right now in San Antonio, it's 81 degrees, it's 79 in Fredericksburg, and 82 in Del Rio. 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
8: Live from the John L. Santico studio in downtown San Antonio, this is The Source from Texas Public Radio. I'm David Martin Davies. Bexar County voters are choosing who will lead the county government as it confronts questions about public safety, the county jail, spending, and the demands of a growing population. The county judge presides over commissioner's court and works with four other commissioners to set the county's budget and spending priorities. Republican nominee Patrick Von Dolan is a financial advisor, a conservative activist facing Democrat Ron Nuremberg, San Antonio's former mayor, in the November 3rd election. Nuremberg will be joining us in the second half hour. We do want to mention that TPR is now in our pledge drive, but we're not going to be doing pledge breaks during The Source this hour because we want to give our candidates every opportunity. But we do still need your help. If you value this type of public service programming and you do want to support us, you can do that by going to tpr.org and becoming a sustaining member. And if you have a question for Patrick Von Dolan, a Republican running for Baird County Judge, give us a call, 833-877-8255. And Patrick Von Dolan, welcome to The Source.
16: Thank you for having me, Dave. It's great to be here on this beautiful day in San Antonio, Texas.
8: It is a beautiful day, and I want to get outside. I'll be out there talking to people at the
16: midterm convention rally.
8: The one they're going to be having with Donald Trump later today.
16: Yes, at the Freeman Coliseum. That'll be a great day.
8: So tell me about yourself, Patrick Von Dolan. You're not a stranger to running for office, but tell us your background.
16: Well, this county judge position is all about managing money. And that's what I've done for over 28 years, is handling people's money first and foremost for their best interest. And that's what we would tend to bring to Bexar County residents in running and being Bexar County judge. I'm a lifelong Texan and a 28-year fiduciary financial advisor, married to my wife of Happy, a Churchill graduate of class of 88, for almost 30 years, father of 9 children. As I said, a native Texan, fifth generation, Texas Aggie, where my wife and I met, a class of 92, and was in the Corps of Cadets there, and then a business owner. And so being from Goliad, Texas, the love of Texas was instilled in me, a very historic town, just like San Antonio is. And when my wife and I met at Texas A&M and then got married, she wanted to move back to San Antonio, where she went to middle school and high school. And so we've been here since January of 1997 and raising our family and having children and having lots of great family time. San Antonio is, in Bexar County, is the heart of Texas. It's a family city and family county USA, and how important it is for us to build that family up, because that's what gives order to society. You know, the opportunity of that relation, of understanding that relationship between remember the Alamo, remember Goliad, is integral to Texas history. And we celebrate 190 years in Texas independence today. And we are, you know, it's a great day to rejoice in the liberties and freedoms we have and enjoy today and how we can improve on it.
8: All right, so we are taking listener questions. You can call in 833-877-8255, 833-TPR-TALK, if you've got a question for the Republican nominee for Bexar County Judge Patrick Von Dolan. But we do have a voicemail, and let's give a voicemail a listen.
17: This is Nancy Forget. I had always been a traditional Republican, but since Trump returned to office, he has ruined the Republican Party, changed it completely. My vote will be for from Nuremberg for the judge position. I would like to ask Von Dolan, for you to ask Von Dolan, how he will keep his strong religious, old-fashioned beliefs separate from government decisions, keeping church and state separate. Thank you.
8: All right, so Patrick Von Dolan, you have a history, organizations that you've been with in San Antonio. Can you talk about that and her views about separation of church and state? Is that a question here?
16: Yes, I believe I know Nancy, and a parishioner at St. Mark the Evangelist Catholic Parish, where I'm a parishioner as well, and my wife and I have been parishioners at St. Mark's since January 1997. And I appreciate her question. The role of government is to serve the people, and the people here in San Antonio came here, and San Antonio is actually named after St. Anthony, which the first Mass was celebrated on the banks of the San Antonio River in June 13th of 1691, just a stone's throw from where we are in the studio. So faith in God and Christianity has always been a part of our community, and most of the people in Bexar County consider them

0: in organizations and nonprofits have a role to do. I believe in faith-based organizations. I believe in public-private partnerships, because a lot of times private organizations, nonprofits, can do a better job of helping the community in different areas. And the Catholic Church certainly does that with Catholic Charities. And different areas and different denominations have their skill sets and what they do to help. So I believe they coincide, and I believe that every time that there's a blessing given by the church to elected officials, whether they have it, they've had it every year for the city council, it's a good thing. And so they both have a role to serve the community, and very distinct roles. And in that regards, and so the balance is where do they each play the role? And so having an understanding of right and wrong is essential in county government. And that's all written on our individual hearts. And it's up to us to form our consciences and to do that.
1: But you have been a strong anti-abortion activist. You participated in suing the city of San Antonio when it had its reproductive justice fund. Is that something that should inform voters about you?
0: Sure, absolutely. But I reject those, the nomenclature there.
1: Okay,
0: I see it as pro-life.
1: Okay.
0: And it's more about the dignity of a human being at the moment of conception till natural death. And I'm actually going to the Trump rally here later today, and I'm taking a 96-year-old lady with me named Betty Eckert, and you know, her life is valuable too, even at her age of wisdom. And so we believe in protecting life in all facets of that. And that goes right along with Nancy's and my Catholic faith, that we believe in life at conception to natural death. So there's no disparity there. And again, I disagree with the nomenclature of reproductive justice fund. And so it's a matter of terminology on that basis. We're looking to serve people. Everybody has human dignity, and each and every person that, who has a heartbeat, and we're looking to serve them. This is a financial role, and I'm not a professional politician. I'm seeking to serve as I've served my clients for over 28 years, putting their interests and their goals above mine. And that's exactly what I intend to do, is bring that back to Barry County, because we're in a financial crisis right now,
1: right?
0: Not only with the jail, with the county hospital, with the 2028 fiscal year budget. And we need somebody who has financial common sense to help determine the future of Bexar County.
1: So when we come back from the break, I'm going to talk to you more about these really tough decisions that are going to have to be made, whoever is the county judge. And also we'll hear from more listeners. The number is 833-877-8255. Patrick Von Dolan is in the studio, and we'll be joined by Ron Nuremberg in the second half. Patrick Von Dolan is the Republican running for county judge. This is The Source on Texas Public Radio.
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1: You're listening to The Source on Texas Public Radio. I'm David Martin Davies. On November 3rd, the top local county race that voters will be deciding on will be for county judge. There are two choices between the Republican Patrick Von Dolan and the Democrat, which is Ron Nuremberg. We're going to be joined by Ron in the second half, but right now we're able to learn more about Patrick Von Dolan. You can give us a call, 833-877-8255, with your question, and let's go to Lane. And Lane, you're on the air. Go ahead.
4: Yeah. Do you mean-

0: Lenny.
1: Okay, Lenny. Sorry about that. You're on the air.
0: Lenny Lopez. Okay. I'm curious, what can you do for families in relief with all the taxes that we're paying? You know, no disrespect to Ron. He had his chance as a mayor, and I feel like it's left a void, and anyone that takes over now is in trouble. What can you do effectively? And we need true leadership in San Antonio.
1: Lenny, thank you so much for that call. Patrick Von Dolan.
2: Well, there's several things we can do, and I've already been doing them. And I'll give you a quick example. Is 2 days before the election, November 1st, a new emissions test starts in Barry County, the fourth of all the counties in Barry and Texas to be subjected to this new emissions test. And that means if you, as of November 1st, if you have an engine light on, you have to go get it inspected regardless. If you drive a gas-powered vehicle 2 to 24 years old, which there's 1.24 million vehicles of that kind estimated, you go get your registration and you have to do this emissions test. Well, it's $28.50. And if you have an engine light on, it's an automatic failure. You're looking at approximately a $1,500 repair bill for cars and $2,500 repair bill for trucks or SUVs. And that's going to hurt families. And that's going to take money out of their pocket to do it. And we've been working. Matter of fact, I spoke back in 2019 at City Council Chambers about this. And I said, this is going to hurt families and cost thousands. And, in 7 years later, there's a government mandate and with no cost measures, and you're going to be subjected where more money comes out of your pocket, about $38 million out of family pockets in Barry County. And so I've been fighting it since January in communication with the Texas Commission on Environmental Quality, ACOG, the governor, the president, the EPA Administrator Lee Zeldin, and just last week after all the work, we testified before TCEQ, the only ones who testified in May, and now the EPA Administrator Lee Zeldin just came out and said they are officially reconsidering the emissions test, what I call an emissions tax, and there's a chance we might get it rolled back. It might be in 2027 it gets rolled back, but we're actively working on it. So with your question in mind, that's just an example of where we're working to make sure that families and individuals in Bexar County are taxed less. And that's because that's $38 million out of people's pockets that could stay in the economy, stay in and help people with actual important vehicle repairs, like new tires to get to school and home safely. So, but based on that, we come back as a financial advisor. We come back, we measure every dollar, we analyze it, and we deploy it efficiently. So everything we do on Bexar County is governed by property taxes for the most part. That's where we get the majority of our revenue. And so, we're $3.7 billion in debt. We have to get that under control and facing a $145 million fiscal cliff in 2028. If we don't have somebody who knows financial common sense and be able to work with the numbers immediately going into office to where we can analyze everything, measure it, and deploy it efficiently for core services of Barry County, we're going to continue down the same road over the last 28 years and growing in debt. So, yes, I am that person who has that financial common sense based on my background, and I look forward to finding ways to hold the line on property taxes and actually find ways to reduce them.
1: On your website, Patrick Von Dolan, it's a votepatrick.net where people can go to read more about you. You're proposing that you want to add 1,000 more county deputies. Wouldn't that be expensive?
2: It would be expensive, but you know, the first order of business for me is to make sure that we have funded our emergency services, and part of that is public safety. And right now, we have a situation where we have a dramatic overtime payment. So, yes, it sounds like a lot of money up front, and it is, but we're paying over $15 million in overtime pay for deputies because we don't have enough deputies. We're also paying about $10 million thereabouts per year to farm out our inmates in the jail to Burnett and Kerr County, and when we could be keeping those here. So part of that involves a new jail as well, with 2,000 more beds we have to have placed, and we have to have a new jail to be able to keep people safe, and we can't afford the rapes. When somebody is arrested and they're waiting for their due process, we need to make sure that they're kept safe, and it's unconscionable that people be raped, and we have over 91 deaths in the county jail over the last 5 years, and that's unconscionable to me. And going back to that protect life attitude and understanding that I have and live by, we're going to protect life in there too. And so, yes, we are understaffed with deputy sheriffs, and actually they're not compensated adequately either. So they're not competitive with the surrounding counties around us. We're going to correct that as well.
1: So recently the county's budget that they adopted for fiscal 2027, they draw $68 million from reserves. Would you have supported that budget? What do you see happening with this budget drawing on surpluses or being in the negative moving forward? How is that going to be corrected?
2: Well, it all starts with planning, and you have to plan with flexibility too, because after doing all these decades of financial planning, we always plan with flexibility. So in based on the situation that Bexar County was in with the lack of actually what I would say adequate planning, I think they did the right thing instead of raising taxes like the city of San Antonio did in the wake of having over the last 8 years, having the budget doubled, the debt of the city almost doubled, and then they're forced to have a property tax rate increase and looking at another one with all the other fees, library fees, garage sale fees, all the different things the city's doing to react to that. I think they kind of did the reasonable thing to do in taking out of reserves to meet a balanced budget. Yet we're going to have to look further into the future in our budget planning. It's not just short term, but midterm and then long term. But there's a better way. And yet I completely appreciate and respect them taking out reserves so that they held the line on and not increasing property tax rates. Yes.
1: Let's go to a caller. We have James. And James, you're on The Source with Patrick Von Dolan, Republican candidate for county judge.
3: Hi there. First, thank you for taking my call. As a current employee with the county, I don't necessarily want to stay in my department, but we've had issues like to where we need to be out past our normal shift, right? It's on the public works side of things, right? But we can't get overtime because the sheriff has overtime. And it's not that we want the overtime. It's literally been instances where we need to be out there, especially outside of city limits with the growing population, with degrading roads that are out there, and especially storm stuff or post-storm stuff. But it used to be where we didn't have to get prior approval for it, even when it's really dire that we really should be out there. But if our management can't get approval for it, then obviously we can't either, because the sheriff's getting all the overtime. And so attacking that problem, I agree. The main source of not needing sheriff overtime by meeting the demands properly there, hopefully you would keep that in mind to look into other departments that actually would need to be out past their shift as well, and instead it so much more work gets put off until the next business day when okay. We're back just on our regular schedule.
2: I thank you for that.
1: James, thank you for your call.
2: Thank you for the observation and clarification. I welcome you. You can contact me. Best way is to text me at 210-908-0033. It comes right to me, 210-908-0033. Or you can go to our website and send us an email. But I'd love to talk to you more about that. Yes, we need to make sure that pay is competitive for all of Bexar County. But I want to go back to the last several years, the American Rescue Plan Fund, we got $389 million of federal aid for temporary relief, and the county failed to use it for all the temporary relief we needed. Instead, they filled permanent jobs and permanent obligations. And so I think that's where the lack of prudence came into it and financial common sense to utilize that money the best way. But part of that is could help those people facing overtime because they have to be there in funding that. That money's gone. And so we have to go forward. We have to find ways to be competitive with salaries for across the board in all counties. And that's one of the things we will analyze, measure, and deploy efficiently. So I thank you for your question. Please contact me.
1: So Immigration and Customs Enforcement, ICE, is they're building a detention center in San Antonio, converting a warehouse on the city's east side. It is still a county, part of the county. Yes. And as a county judge, would you see that as something that you should try to resist? Do you see that as outside of your purview? I mean, how would you adopt a leadership or a step away from that position?
2: Well, I'll go back to Nancy's original statement, Nancy Forget, my fellow parishioner, St. Martha Evangelist, if it's the same lady. And the church has a great stance on this, and that's people have a right to migrate, and countries have a right, duty, and obligation to protect its borders and regulate who comes in and out for the benefit of the people who already live here, the citizens who already live here. And so I believe in a wide open bridge to come in, and much like the Migrant Resource Center that was here for years and where lots of people came in to do it, we have another situation just on the other, on sort of the flip side of the coin now, And but this is a much more situation of federal regulation. It's outside the purview of the county, and I'm running for county judge. And so, as county judge, I'm obligated to uphold my oath of office to uphold the Constitution of the Texas and the United States of America. And so, it is outside the purview of the county. I do believe in making sure that families aren't separated, and making sure that there's a safe community, and that the families around that area are being protected. And that's where we come back to making sure we have a protocol with the with the sheriff's office in how we handle those situations. And we'll develop that that's good for everybody, especially protecting the dignity of a human life.
1: We've seen, I think, pretty good success when the county is able to work well with the city government, particularly when both are seeing budget crunches and we got to figure out ending duplication of services and combining efforts. Do you think you'll be able to work well with the city hall?
2: I think so. We've already proven it in the very last vote of 2015, December 17, 2015. We worked with city council back then, except with the exception of four, but from a floor vote with the councilman Mike Gallagher of District 10, the mayor Ivy Taylor, and we won a vote 7-4 to protect private property rights. And so we did that then. We've already got a proven track record of doing that. We have a proven track record. I have a proven track record of working, building relationships with people and working with them. So not only do we have objective evidence, but you can look at it through my life. It's the relationships and where one-on-one, particularly, that I'm most effective in finding out what's really important to the other person and why it's important, helping them achieve their goals, and so we can achieve our goals together. We have a common mission as Bexar County, and that's to serve the people of Bexar County. The government's here to serve the people, not the other way around, and that's my philosophy. You can find more at votepatrick.net.
1: Do you think Bexar County needs a new county jail?
2: We do need a new county jail, but it also needs to be bigger. It needs 2,000 more beds, and we have serious overcrowding. As I mentioned before, we're spending millions of dollars a year in farming out people waiting for their day in court, and we're farming out to Burnett and Kerr County, spending millions of dollars doing that. We can keep that money here by doing it. And I have the relationships with state and federal government to be able to bring in grants to help get that done.
1: But how much would that cost to bring in a brand-new county jail, and where do you think it would go?
2: Don't have the answers to that yet. We'll look into that and as we get closer to inauguration day and the swearing in day. And so we'll definitely have those plans put out and do it. One of the things we want to do is be able to measure results in our, not only in my position as county judge, but also every elected position in the county is have an objective scorecard of job performance. And we want to do that. I'm going to start with myself. We'll have that ready to go by swearing in day with those plans and those cost figures and how we're going to come up with the money to do that.
1: So real quickly, almost out of time, describe your budget philosophy. How do you work the numbers? Where would you cut?
2: Well, first and foremost is it's not about cutting. It's really about analyzing what's working. I believe in a results-oriented budgeting. And so when we do results-oriented budgeting, we have to look at each item. And that we're going to use artificial intelligence to help us do that better. We're going to have a new county manager when in the first year as David Smith is retiring. So we have lots of opportunity to bring in that philosophy, to utilize technology, and to make sure that we're measuring every dollar, analyzing it, and deploying it efficiently, all through results-oriented budgeting. And we'll bring more onto that online as well at votepatrick.net.
1: Patrick Von Dolan is the Republican nominee for Bexar County Judge. Thank you so much for coming in, Patrick. Appreciate hearing from you. And you can go to his website, votepatrick.net, for more information. When we come back, we're going to be joined by the Democratic nominee, Ron Nirenberg. And you can call in with your questions for him, 833-877-8255, 833-TPR-TALK. Source continues right after this.

0: These days, Americans disagree on a lot of things, but in healthcare, there's actually a lot of common ground. One thing bringing people together, their disdain for healthcare companies known as pharmacy benefit managers.
1: There's no consistency. You know, the whole healthcare thing is just frustrating on a good day.
0: I'm Elsa Chang. That story on All Things Considered from NPR News.
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5: 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And from the Twig Bookshop, on October 8th at 6 p.m., photographer Eric O'Connell discusses his book, A New Reality, a first-person document of 9/11, featuring photographs captured in New York City on September 11th.
6: This is The Source on Texas Public Radio. I'm David Martin Davies. On November 3rd, Bexar County voters will select a new county judge. That is the title for the county executive. The county judge is not a courtroom judge. The county judge leads the county government, and the next county judge will be tasked with dealing with a serious budget crunch, problems at the county jail, and the demands of a growing population. Democratic nominee Ron Nirenberg served 8 years as San Antonio's mayor from 2017 to 2025. He's now running for the county judge against Republican Patrick Van Dolen, who we just heard from for this election. Nirenberg won the Democratic nomination by beating current County Judge Peter Sakai. A quick note, though, TPR is having our pledge drive right now, but we're not going to interrupt that with these important candidate interviews. But we still have needs at TPR. They are real. And you can pledge your support by going to tpr.org. And if you have a question for Ron Nirenberg, give us a call, 833-877-8255, 833-TPR-TALK. And Ron Nirenberg, welcome back to The Source.
7: It's great to be with you, Dave. Thank you for having me.
6: So for the people who don't know you, who haven't heard of the mayor of San Antonio for the last 8 years, tell us about yourself. How did you come to be the candidate now running for Bexar County Judge?
7: Well, I am a father of now a college freshman, husband to a wonderful woman, Erica, who works at one of our great companies in town, HEB. And I'm also someone who's found his way into public service because I've fallen in love with San Antonio for the last 30-some-odd years that I've lived here. My motivation in getting involved in local government is that I want to do everything I can to leave this place as good or better than I found it, particularly as a father. That's what's driven me every day, and that continues to drive me in local government. And frankly, we've got challenges all around us, nationally, globally, all across our state. It is still local governments across the country that get things done, solve the problems that their residents need to get solved.
6: So the county budget is in a hole. Their fiscal 2027 budget draws $68 million from its surplus. That's not something that can be done indefinitely. There's only so much money there. How are you going to solve, if you become elected to this office, how would you deal with the cuts or the decisions, tough decisions that will have to be made to make the budget make sense?
7: Well, first of all, we have to recognize that the reason why the county is in a significant budget deficit is that expenses have risen and revenues have started to decline. It is not sustainable to do what was done, which is take roughly $168 million out of this year's budget savings, as well as $100-something from the previous year's budget to continue to plug that hole. We've got structural challenges that need to be addressed. I think the first thing we must do is find the efficiencies within our own community. Duplication and replication of services between the cities and the county needs to be the first priority. I was just on the phone with Mayor Jones last night. That is a priority of hers. It will be a priority of mine, and make sure we get as much production out of the limited dollars that we have now. And then we have to make sure that we are doing what we need to do to, reduce the expenditures that no longer make sense. So a full analysis of our county budget is the first priority.
6: So when you have a conversation with Mayor Jones and the city's proposal is that if you want to use the city library, you don't live in a city, they're going to charge you, I think it's like $30 to do that. That doesn't seem like it's going to fix the city's budget problem. It's going to penalize families that really need the library. And these are county residents. Yeah, they're not city residents, but is there another way to work with that?
7: Well, that's one element of the equation. You know, I'm not foolish enough to suggest that these minor expenses in the county budget are going to address the overall structural challenges. But I do think we owe it to taxpayers to recognize that our duplication and replication of services is the first thing we've got to address. And that's going to require collaboration, not just with the city of San Antonio, but the other 25, 26 municipalities in the unincorporated areas as well. I also believe that we have to work with our state leadership to address the challenges that we're facing in a community. One of the quick ways that we can reduce expenses on this community are simply making sure that state leaders are taking care of the mandates that are required of local governments. Medicaid expansion is one of those great areas of expenses that falls on local governments like ours to address when state leaders are allowing our local tax dollars to go to other communities around the country for political purposes. But I will say this, Dave. Before any additional revenue adjustments to the county, I will make sure that burden does not fall on working families. We've got to make sure we're doing our due diligence financially at the county before we ask residents to pay more.
6: Let's go to a caller, 833-877-8255. And Mateo, you're on The Source with Democratic candidate for County Judge Ron Nirenberg.
8: Well, good morning, Mr. Nirenberg and Mr. Martin Davies. I'm a longtime listener, first-time caller.
6: Thank you.
8: I'm in Hemisphere Park, and I'm looking over at the Tower of the Americas and the former Institute of Texan Culture site. And I've just to get it out of the way, I voted yes on Props A and B for the Project Marvel because I support downtown and I support investing in the center of the city. But it's clear that the times have changed and we're dealing with this budget deficit and other financial issues. So my question, Mr. Nirenberg, if you are elected as the county judge, how are you going to be able to, I guess, walk the balance between investing in the sports and entertainment district and also dealing with the financial issues that we're facing as a county?
6: All right, Mateo, thank you so much for your call. Appreciate it. Good question. And so, Ron Nirenberg.
7: Yeah, well, thank you for the question, Mateo. And that is exactly the balance that we've got to walk. On one hand, we've got projected budget deficits because expenses are rising faster than revenues. And on the other hand, we have a growing community and that we need to invest in. And I think we have to recognize that structurally, these challenges are not going to solve themselves by just cutting and cutting and cutting. We've got to increase economic activity, and we've got to also increase people's economic outcomes, which is why a solution to the long-term challenges that we face has to include investments in education and workforce development and bringing good jobs here. If we do that in a fiscally responsible way, such as what's happening in downtown, where we have the bulk of the investment coming from our private partners, including the San Antonio Spurs, and the increment, the revenues that are produced by their investment, which would not be there if not for the money that they're investing, that's the right balance. We do not sacrifice are investments in housing and transportation and other infrastructure that this community needs as the very basic core services that our community deserves. But we also use that to stimulate the growth that we want to see in quality of life that also produces the economic activity that will ultimately get us into a healthier balance again.
6: Another question from a caller. We have John, and John, you're on The Source.
9: Thank you for taking my call. The county judge is a four-year term, which will overlap with a federal election cycle. So my question to the mayor is, will you commit to serving out all 4 years of this term if elected? Thank you.
6: All right. Thank you, John.
7: Well, thank you very much for the question, John. And absolutely, I would. It was my commitment when I started to serve as mayor to make sure that I go in and do the job I've been asked to do. I am asking the public to consider me for this job because I think I can do a good one. And my commitment and my focus will be on ensuring that the county can thrive, that, you know, that everyone in this community is safe regardless of the place that they live in. That we can ensure that people have access to quality, affordable health care, and that whether you live in the urban area of San Antonio or in the farthest stretches of our unincorporated area or rural areas, that you have a quality place where you can live and your family can thrive. That's my focus, and that's why I'm running for county judge.
6: So my question is not will you serve all 4 years, but will you ever go away? we've seen county judges serve term after term after term. I'm not trying to impose a term limit on you, but, you know, what does your future look like?
7: Well, again, God willing, if I'm allowed to serve in this role, my focus will be to do as good job for as long as the people will want me to do it. So I don't really have a time horizon on that. My focus will just be to make sure that I go in and do a good job. So whether that's 4 years or longer, the people have to determine that.
6: So we have the Immigration Customs Enforcement. They're turning an Eastside San Antonio warehouse, massive warehouse, into a mega detention center. There's been some questions about what can local government do to try to protect local residents from these mass deportation roundups that are happening with these ICE. What's your view about this ICE warehouse? Is there anything that can be done locally or should be done? And what would the county judge be able to do?
7: I think it's an abomination to our democratic process. I do not support the ICE facility, and in fact, I support all of the actions that have been suggested to try and stop it, to slow it down. My hope is that the November election will allow us to do that because we'll have partners at the federal and state level who will also be of the same mind, but we should not have this facility in our community. I was out there at the march this past weekend. I was stopped by a woman whose husband had just been taken off of his job site, left two children at home. And so this is having a huge impact on communities across our country, and has been here at locally at home. And I'll do everything I can in my power to stop it as county judge.
6: Well, there's your power as county judge and also your power with the bully pulpit. And that's
7: right.
6: You'll be taken advantage of.
7: Absolutely. I already have in terms of the bully pulpit, but with respect to the jurisdiction of the county, there are several things I think we can do to slow it down and hopefully stop it.
6: All right, we're going to take a break here. We'll get some more callers on the air for the Democratic nominee for Bexar County Judge Ron Nuremberg. We did hear from the Republican nominee in the first half hour, Patrick Von Dolan, and you can call in with your questions, 833-877-8255, 833-TPR-TALK. 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We'll be back in 1 minute.

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2: Listening to The Source on Texas Public Radio. I'm David Martin Davies. With us in the studio today, Democratic nominee for Bexar County Judge Ron Nuremberg. We heard from his opponent, who is the Republican nominee, Patrick Von Dolan, in the first half hour. You can call in with your questions and comments, 833-877-8255. Let's go to James. And James, you're on The Source. Go ahead.
3: Oh, really quick, I don't want to take up a lot of time. This is the second time I've got to speak to Mayor Ron in this election cycle, and I've never really been excited about a county judge until him. So excuse me on the excitement and trying to organize my thoughts for a moment.
4: Thank you, James.
3: No problem.
2: Take your time.
3: So I am a county employee in public works, and what we see a lot, and David Smith recently brought this up at the last budget meeting, is they've got to focus on outside of city limits. Obviously Bexar County and Commissioner's Court covers the entire county, but with the growing annexation that the city has done, and they've expanded out into county areas, their former county areas, right? There's been instances where, you know, we really should have been out there after hours continuing what we do, but we can't get the overtime to do it. And so we have to keep rescheduling repairs or work outside because all the overtime is going to the sheriff's office. So I would say really, really focus eyes on funding public works and infrastructure outside of city limits, obviously helping the city when they need it. And then the other half of that, can you help us by taking a look and reevaluating our time off accrual? Because that hasn't been updated since 2007, and it would be nice to have that bumped up just a little bit because we're really far behind everybody else.
2: All right, James, thank you so much for the call. Some great points there, and I think he brings up a really important thing to talk about is if you're the county judge, not only are you taking care of the county, but also the county employees.
4: Yeah.
2: And if you don't take care of them, you're not going to do a very good job of taking care of the county.
4: 100%. Yeah, well, and thank you for the questions, James, and I know that's getting a little bit into the weeds, but I will say that there are some challenges within the county workforce in terms of making sure that good quality performance is retained and making sure that we deal with challenges that a lot of public entities are facing right now with wage compression. We want to make sure that people who are doing a good job and who, you know, love working in the public sector for the public are able to keep their job and able to advance in their careers, and that we ensure that that's the standard across Bexar County. So that is obviously a job that I will be very focused on because that's how we're going to be measured. And infrastructure and public safety are the two cost drivers, and ensuring we're getting as much production out of each of those dollars as possible is the work of the county judge along with the commissioner's court. And by the way, one of the most important employees that we will have to hire over the next few months is the next county manager. And so that's going to be a main priority for me in working with the next county administration.
2: Let's go to another caller. We have Robert. And Robert, you're on The Source with Ron Nuremberg, Democratic nominee for Bexar County Judge.
5: Thank you for having me on the air. And Mayor, we miss you so much. It's just amazing how much we miss you. You went with us through the COVID era. You were on TV, on the local news, and you just took care of us like we were just your children, right? So I have a question for you, and my question is going to be, we talk about, Patrick was talked about, we need to make the jail bigger, we need to put more patrols on the streets, and he's talking about, I don't know what world he's living in, but all I know is that Mayor Romberg had a hold of this world that we live in, the real world. Why don't we fix the 501c3 organizations and start holding them accountable to retransitioning a lot of these people that on this catch and release program. We catch them and we release them, and we catch them and we release them, and we catch them and we release them. And, you know, this is expensive for us. This is becoming a burden for us. I mean, the county jail, the health care, everything goes along with that. I mean, when are we going to start holding these 501c3 organizations liable for what they're doing and their turnout success instead of letting them pump all this money into them?
2: All right. So give me an example of what you mean by a 501c3. And you want them to be reformed?
5: Exactly. I think there needs to be clear for the full gambit to just go in and say, okay, we need to have more we need to find more gateways for these people that are going to jail, and we're releasing them, and we're just throwing them out in the public. And what are they going to do? They're going to do the same thing that they got caught, and they're going to go back in jail again. When are we ever going to fix this problem? When are we going to find a true gateway to rehabilitate these people that are going to jail, so we don't have to worry about 1,000 more beds and 1,000 more patrols on the and spending all this money? I mean, it sounds great in the perfect world, but in the real world, we don't have that money.
2: All right, I know what you're talking about now, Robert. Thank you so much for bringing up this point. We do have a revolving door. We have people who are dealing with mental health issues, people who are dealing with substance abuse issues, people who are just minor misdemeanors ending up taking up a lot of space in the county jail, things that can be dealt with, nonviolent offenders. You can talk about that, Ron?
4: Sure. And well, thank you for the question, Robert. And this is a serious issue because public safety is the main cost driver of not just the county budget, but the city budget as well. And one of the challenges that we're seeing is that the jail is being treated as a mental health facility. It is housing folks that need therapeutic services, whether it's for addiction or behavioral health issues or otherwise. And we're not approaching that in a way that's going to ever make it sustainable. What that means is we don't have the facilities necessary for people who do need those other therapeutic services to be able to get them. And instead, we've got folks who are indigent, who cannot afford a very low bond, who are taking up jail space, while people who can't afford a lawyer, who have been committing dangerous crimes, are able to bond out and are back on the street. That's a problem. In addition, we're spending millions of dollars annually to send inmates to other jails and other counties because of the space issue. So to deal with that comprehensively, we've got to have the proper facilities and the upstream services, including a diversion center, which I fully support, including other facilities within our overall health ecosystem, like mental health beds and professionals in this area to treat people before they're in the criminal justice system. And so those are the kinds of investments that we've got to make that are relatively low that will help us to stop spending the money that costs a lot more to move people in other counties and also deal with the challenges that we're facing with people wreaking havoc on the street.
2: So we do have Project Marvel moving forward, a new home for the Spurs, NBA arena downtown. A lot of questions about what the county is going to do with the rodeo grounds where the AT&T Center is now. We passed year-round rodeo a year ago. There are still some disagreements about what to do about that as far as mixed-use development on that site and help bring about positive development on the east side. So where are you on that?
4: Yeah, well, I think, first of all, two things can be true. Number one, we are going to expand the rodeo as we talked about and the public has talked about during the process of Prop A. And that's a first-order priority. That is a non-negotiable. But we also have to recognize it would be a disservice to the community at large, but specifically to the residents of the east side, if we stop there. It's got to be a catalyst, as was promised, as was implied in the 90s and was promised explicitly during the campaigning up to the passage of Prop A. It has to be a catalyst for revitalization of the communities around the east side, including local small businesses, including housing that's needed, recreational facilities, and that is a community-wide discussion. What's been missing from that discussion are the people that have been duly elected by the East Side, which is why I've been in conversation with both Commissioner Calvert and Councilmember Jalen McKee Rodriguez about ensuring that we have the proper representation and voices from the East Side in that second part of the overall vision.
2: Do you think we need a brand new county jail?
4: I think investing in a new county jail would not solve the problem that we were just talking about. It may be 20 years from now, David, that the only way to solve the conditions issue and the spacing issues of the jail is to actually build something new. But if we're talking about jail overcrowding, the fact that people who are in need of health treatment, addiction treatment, are not getting it, the fact that we have a lack of coordination between the city and the county, building a new jail will not solve any of those challenges. So what I want to do is solve those challenges with our process issues. And then as we grow, we'll have a better operation to assess whether or not we need a new facility down the road. So again, I think the jail conversation has become a third rail in county politics, but we really need to focus on solving the problem. And we can do that. And we have been working towards that. I've already had conversations with the new police chief, as well as our sheriff, in our health system. There's lots of people that need to be at the table to solve these problems comprehensively, that simply saying we need a new jail will not solve it.
2: Got about a minute and a half here. We're seeing data centers coming to the area, a lot of them here in Bexar County. I know as county judge, you don't have a lot of power to tell them you can't come here. But what can you do to see that we have responsible development of data centers?
4: Well, number one, we can use our role as an arm of the state responsibly and start telling our legislature, which is already going to be looking at this issue, that the counties of this state need more authority. They are using an extreme amount of water, not just for cooling the equipment, but also for producing the energy that's required. And we all know the enormous amount of energy that data centers are requiring, in addition to all of the quality of life challenges that are presented.
2: And the air quality. We've seen air quality issues.
4: Exactly. When they're being built next to neighborhoods, being built in areas that are destroying our Texas land heritage. So we will be working with the legislature to get authority necessary, land use authority to help us to control where these data centers are located and put some conditions on them so they're not using up all of our water and energy for the future.
2: Ron Nirenberg is the Democratic nominee for Bexar County Judge. He is going up against Patrick Von Dolan, the Republican nominee. We heard from Patrick in the first half hour. And I want to thank you, Ron Nirenberg, for coming in and taking listener calls.
4: Thanks so much, Dave.
2: That's The Source on Texas Public Radio. Election Day is November 3rd. Early voting begins on October 19th. 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

0: This has been The Source on Texas Public Radio. 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Tim Gutierrez is the show's producer. 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
1: 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Both Republican candidates, Brandon Herrera and Governor Greg Abbott, declined their invitation. 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
5: From NPR and WBUR Boston, I'm Robin Young.
6: And I'm Scott Tong. This is Here and Now. Coming up, President Trump campaigns in Texas for Ken Paxton in a tight race against Democrat James Tallarico.
5: Also, an Afghan woman who worked with the U.S. during the occupation that began 20 years ago today is trying to reunite with children she was forced to leave behind after the American withdrawal.
7: The only thing that is with me is the moment that I've untangled her hands and his hands. And then scream on them. I'll come. I promise I'll come.
5: But new immigration policies have left her children stranded.
6: And how the Hamas attack on Israel 3 years ago today is affecting Israel's election this month. Coming up here and now.
5: The news is first.
8: Live from NPR News, I'm Lakshmi Singh. When President Trump announced his MAGA Inc. super PAC would start paying for ads promoting his administration, it was not clear what that would mean for the ads that had already aired. NPR's Tamara Keith reports that's now coming into focus.
9: The White House insisted the ads were public service announcements meant to promote patriotism. But lawmakers from both sides of the aisle criticized taxpayer dollars going to what looked like political advertisements. On Monday, Trump announced MAGA Inc. would take over funding the ads. But a White House official not authorized to speak on the record confirmed that didn't mean this super PAC would reimburse taxpayers for the ads that have already aired. According to Ad Impact, the U.S. government has spent more than $11.5 million to air the ads nationwide. Tamara Keith, NPR News.
8: At the White House a short time ago, President Trump took reporters' questions. He was asked about his endorsement of Texas's Republican Senate nominee, Ken Paxton, following reports of an audio leak blaming Paxton's campaign struggles on Trump's war with Iran and resulting high gas prices. Trump says he does not regret endorsing Paxton. Trump is due to hold a campaign rally for Paxton and House candidate Carlos de la Cruz tonight in San Antonio. This will be Trump's fourth trip to Texas in 6 weeks. Israelis are commemorating the October 7th, 2023 attack with memorials for those killed by Hamas. And in Gaza, NPR's Anas Baba reports a health ministry says five more Palestinians were killed in Israeli strikes today.
10: Israeli military drones buzz overhead. A constant reminder the war in Gaza is not over, despite a ceasefire. Israel has targeted Hamas members during the past year of a ceasefire. But Gaza's health ministry says hundreds of those killed have also been civilians. Israel's defense minister Israel Katz said this week that 4,000 people who infiltrated Israel in the attack have since been killed. He says another 2,000 must still be, quote, hunted down and eliminated. Gaza's health ministry says the majority of the more than 74,000 Palestinians killed by Israel since the October 7th attack have been women, children, and elderly. For Palestinians in Gaza, October 7th marks the start of a war that has yet to end. Anas Baba, NPR News, Gaza.
8: The FBI says it has arrested an 18-year-old who plotted to attack the Mall of America in Minnesota. U.S. Attorney Daniel Rosen says the suspect had been under investigation for nearly 2 years. In that time, the suspect, identified as Sheikhdoun Abdullahi Mohamud, was trading messages with a confidential informant and, according to authorities, purchased a rifle and ammunition from an undercover FBI employee posing as a member of ISIS. It's NPR News.
11: Live from the Texas newsroom, I'm Shelby Rose. President Trump is in San Antonio today, continuing his push for Republicans on the ballot, this time for Senate candidate Ken Paxton and congressional candidate Carlos de la Cruz. Governor Abbott will be absent, though. He explained why during a law enforcement event Monday in Houston.
12: Because of the schedule that I run, where I go to multiple cities a day doing events like this, I already have events like this scheduled that day, and I will not be able to make it.
11: Abbott says Trump does a good job of organizing his base and getting them to turn out for elections. Texas patients and doctors will no longer have to pay taxes to access and share medical records. KERA's Abigail Ruman reports Comptroller Don Huffines signed an executive order Tuesday abolishing taxes on healthcare technology systems.
13: Huffines' office says previous leadership of the agency stretched a sales tax on data processing services to cover things the legislature never intended. The executive order directs the agency to submit a rule change that clarifies that patient portals and other healthcare technology systems used to maintain, access, or share medical records are no longer taxable. Huffines was appointed comptroller earlier this year and is running in next month's midterm election to serve a full term. I'm Abigail Ruman in Dallas.
11: The lawyer for a man scheduled to be executed later today in Huntsville is asking for a delay following a botched execution in Tennessee. The defense attorney for 46-year-old Jamal Howard says the delay will give the state time to ensure the same mistake doesn't happen again. Howard was convicted of shooting a store clerk during a robbery north of Beaumont back in 2000. I'm Shelby Rose in the Texas newsroom.
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1: I'm Robin Young in Boston. It's Here and Now. Welcome. And we start with those dozen B-1 bombers now back in the U.S. after being withdrawn from a base in the U.K. Questions are being asked about American air capability and preparedness during the war in Iran. These long-range bombers have been a key to the U.S. strategy in the ongoing conflict. Now they're back on U.S. soil, and that much further from the heart of the conflict. Mark Montgomery is a retired Navy admiral, now a senior director at the Foundation for Defense of Democracies. He joins us. Mark, Admiral, welcome back.
2: Well, thank you for having me.
1: And the reason given for removing the bombers from the UK is the threat of an Iranian drone strike. Now, British and American officials also told the New York Times there was a plan inspired by Ukraine's 2025 Operation Spiderweb when it struck deep inside Russian territory with drones. They were smuggled in on trucks. Then there was that recent story about masked men attempting to breach this particular base, and several have been arrested. How credible do you think these threats are?
2: I think they're very credible. I think that the Iranians learned during the 40-day war with the U.S. and Israel that they could use drones to strike close bases with some ease, right? In fact, there we had to do the same thing. We created strategic depth by moving away from our bases in eastern Saudi Arabia, United Arab Emirates and Bahrain, back towards Jordan and Israel. You can kind of see this the same way, that we've taken the weapons under threat, the B-1 bombers, and redeployed them to have strategic depth. They can still do their mission, maybe not quite as efficiently, but you preserve the force while you investigate the threat.
1: Yeah. Do you think, by the way, just a quick follow here, that any of this might have to do with relations with the UK, which aren't, you know, what they have been in the past?
2: Well, I hope this doesn't, you know, the US and UK have traditionally had a special relationship, which really meant that we were very close. Our intel sharing is unparalleled with the United Kingdom and the United States. And I hope that remains, because we certainly complement each other very well in the intelligence world. But clearly the president has expressed frustration with the United Kingdom at several opportunities. What I will say is it's the right thing to do. This doesn't mean the United States bases are inherently safer, in terms of counter drone protection, because we're working on that aggressively right now ourselves. But we have strategic depth from the threat. And by moving ourselves much farther away, I think this was a wise move.
1: Well, but the U.S. has almost 800 military base sites around 80 countries. So your sense of, with this new thing, you know, drone technology, how hard is that going to be to protect them?
2: It's going to be a lot harder in terms of, clearly if you're adjacent to the threat, like any bases in Europe are close to Russia or within Russian drone and cruise missile range. So those are there. Some of our bases in Asia are close enough to Chinese or North Korean drone and missiles. But in terms of like a proxy terrorist group, like I think was probably the case here in the UK, it's everywhere. It's a base, you know, anywhere, including in the United States eventually, where if the country we're being hosted in has, you know, any allowance for visiting, visas and immigrants coming in and out, there's going to be a little bit of a risk. Plus, you can never discount the idea that it comes from within, you know, that it comes from your own, you know, people who are radicalized from inside your own country. So this is a problem that's going to exist everywhere all at once.
1: Yeah. Well, meantime, the conflict is going on. As you said, the fact that these 12 bombers are back in the U.S. doesn't really reduce their capability. They may have to go further. But how would you characterize the overall status of the U.S. force posture in the Gulf?
2: So I think the United States is doing its hardest right now to practice an economic strangulation of Iran with no effort to escalate the conflict. In other words, the United States has taken a de-escalatory approach to any Iranian attacks on shipping. I think there's been at least 9 attacks in the last 10 days on shipping trying to go through that Oman Southern Transit Lane. And instead of responding, we've just let it go. It isn't stopping us getting close to the pre-war levels of flow through the Strait of Hormuz, while at the same time 0% of Iran. You know, we've blockaded all of Iran's fossil fuel exports by sea. So I think we're taking a de-escalatory approach. I mean, words I would not normally attribute to the Trump administration, patience and discipline are what's necessary for the economic strangulation to work. And that's what I think you see the administration doing right now.
1: Yeah. And when it comes to things like, you know, these bombers, is there a sense that there are enough, you know, wherever they are?
2: Well, first of all, it's a good point to say that the bombers would be part of any escalatory. If we decided to go back to full-scale combat operations, the bombers would be involved. But look, I think we still have fighter squadrons spread throughout Middle Eastern states. I know we have two carrier strike groups. You know, we have somewhere between, you know, 15 and 20 destroyers and increased amounts of Patriot and THAAD. So we still have a significant force posture lay down at sea or ashore in the Middle East.

0: readiness challenge either way.
1: Yeah. Retired Navy Admiral Mark Montgomery, Senior Director at the Foundation for Defense of Democracies. Mark, Admiral, thank you.
0: Thank you.
2: Here in this country, President Trump is making his fourth trip to Texas in 6 weeks. He will campaign tonight in San Antonio for House candidate Carlos de la Cruz and Senate candidate Ken Paxton. And Paxton is considered extremely vulnerable in his race against Democrat James Tallarico. Let's bring in Lauren McGaughey from Austin now. She covers Texas politics for the New York Times. Lauren, good to have you.
3: Thanks for having me.
2: So Ken Paxton is the attorney general. He was Trump's pick in the primary. Does Paxton want Trump to campaign for him now?
3: Well, you know, we've seen some mixed messaging on that. Publicly, of course, Mr. Paxton is saying absolutely he loves having the president back him. He's sent fundraising emails noting that the president has endorsed him and endorsed him in a primary as well. But, you know, there's been a number of leaks from the Paxton camp in the last week from private events in which Mr. Paxton has said that, for example, the big convention that they held here, the Trump convention in Dallas, may have had a drag on his poll numbers, and that, you know, some public sentiment about the war in Iran and some of the Trump administration's other policies might be hurting him at this point.
2: Yeah.
3: So, you know, public, private, we're definitely in the last month of the race. I'll tell you that because just something new is happening every day.
2: Yeah. And Paxton has had several controversies. Can you just briefly catch the rest of us up?
3: Sure. I've been covering him for 12 years now, so been there for all of it. He has never been convicted of a crime, but he's been accused of corruption several times. He's been investigated for self-dealing and bribery at least three times, one of which led to his impeachment by members of his own party. He was later acquitted on those impeachment corruption charges. He was also charged with a state criminal fraud case back in 2015. He spent almost 10 years fighting those criminal charges and eventually entered into a deal in which he paid about $300,000 in restitution, but did not admit any guilt.
2: Yeah. Now, the Democrat James Tallarico is up 6 points on Paxton, according to a New York Times Siena poll. Why?
3: Well, you know, this is a unique year. I've been here for a long time, and we've never seen a Democrat lead in a statewide poll against a Republican in so many consistent polls over and over. There might have been one, or they might have been coming in head to head. But, you know, a lot of folks will say that this is not only a uniquely vulnerable candidate in Ken Paxton, but James Tallarico, the Democrat, has done everything he can to try to bring in independent and moderate Republican voters to his camp. You know, he's been a solid progressive during his time in the state house, but he's taken some stances and he's walked back some comments in the past year to show that, you know, he has worked or attempted to work with Republicans and across the aisle during his career. So he's really seeking that middle ground that he will need in a red state like Texas to win statewide.
2: And let me ask about the issue of immigration. Texas is a border state. I mean, how big an issue is that in this campaign?
3: You know, it has been a fairly big issue in previous campaigns, but, you know, we've seen border crossings drop so dramatically here in Texas. So folks in Texas are talking about what they are in other parts of the country, which is affordability. You know, that is top of mind for Texans at the moment. And Mr. Tallarico is really running hard at that in his campaign. Immigration is important, you know, but it's not at the very, very top of the list as it was, you know, back in 2024.
2: Yeah. And in this last month of the campaign, what about money and ads? I mean, which party has it? What ads are we expecting?
3: Oh, my gosh. I mean, those of us that live here are getting it all the time.
2: Continuous.
3: In our mailboxes, in front of our faces. You know, this is probably going to be the most expensive U.S. Senate race of all time. Hundreds of millions of dollars funneling in now. You know, Mr. Tallarico had the fundraising advantage and the messaging advantage for a long time. And now Paxton is getting national money. He's getting tens of millions of dollars from national sources to come in and kind of hit Tallarico here at the 11th hour. And, you know, we're just going to have to see if that messaging sticks.
2: Yeah. And I understand in one ad, Ken Paxton's estranged wife is supporting him.
3: That's right. You know, this is one of the scandals I didn't mention before. Mr. Paxton's also in the midst of an active divorce proceeding with his wife, who is a state senator here in Texas.

0: she's accused him of adultery. But she cut an ad just this weekend where she came out and said, not by name, she didn't say vote for my husband who have accused of cheating on me, but she said vote for the entire Republican ticket. It's important to support everyone running on the Republican side, even if you have qualms with their character. So that was notable, given that she has remained silent up until this point on, or really within the last couple of weeks, she's come out and made her feelings known on this.
1: Lauren McGaughey covers Texas politics for the New York Times. Lauren, thanks very much.
0: You're welcome.
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0: These days, Americans disagree on a lot of things, but in healthcare, there's actually a lot of common ground. One thing bringing people together, their disdain for healthcare companies known as pharmacy benefit managers.
1: There's no consistency. You know, the whole healthcare thing is just frustrating on a good day.
0: I'm Elsa Chang. 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
4: It's Here and Now, and it was 25 years ago today that the U.S. launched a war in Afghanistan against Al-Qaeda and the Taliban in response to the September 11th attacks, a war that would drag on for nearly 20 years. Many Afghans helped the U.S. during those years, and for that, a lot of them got visas to resettle in America. Well, now, U.S. immigration policies are upending the lives of these wartime allies again. NPR's Arzu Rezvani brings us the story of one Afghan woman. She asked NPR to use only her first initial because she fears retribution against family still living in Afghanistan.
5: A few months ago, 33-year-old S walked across a stage in a cap and gown. She accepted a law degree with one hand and held her 5-year-old's hand in the other as he bashfully followed her across the stage in a little gray suit. It was a rare moment of joy for a heartbroken mother. S's story begins in Afghanistan a few weeks after the September 11th attacks, when President George W. Bush addressed the nation.
6: Good afternoon. On my orders, the United States military has begun strikes against Al-Qaeda terrorist training camps and military installations of the Taliban regime in Afghanistan.
5: As U.S. fighter jets dropped bombs on Kabul, S's family huddled in a corner of their home. They clutched a Quran, prayed for protection, and held each other through the shaking. The memories still linger.
7: It's just stuck in my mind. Whenever I hear a loud sound, even if a glass broken, that's where it takes me directly 25 years ago. At that spot, the same spot.
5: Soon after the war started, the Taliban government collapsed. American forces started sweeping cities and patrolling neighborhoods. S says she'd often chase Humvees and tanks rolling down her street.
7: I remember two times the driver stopped. He came out of the car, asked my name, he shake my hands and say, "How you know English?" And then I say, I read a book. And then he like encouraged me a lot, go to school, earn your degrees, and I hope to see you one day in the U.S. It was pretty obvious that they were seeing a future on us.
5: S thrived in those years after the U.S. invaded Afghanistan. With the Taliban gone, she and other Afghan girls were finally allowed to go to school. She mastered English. She traveled, got married, had children. There were dark times along the way. S's husband grew abusive. Then he walked out on the family. But her education meant she could always support her family. NPR reviewed documents showing that for a few years, S worked as a linguist for the U.S. Drug Enforcement Administration, rooting out drug traffickers.
7: You know, I was so proud to be involved in that, help my community get rid of those drug dealers. So our job was identify those people, find them, arrest them, And it was not only drugs, it was human trafficking, people planning explosions, bombing, killing U.S. military.
5: That drug trade served as a lifeline for the Taliban. The group slowly recaptured large swaths of the country, and in August 2021, it all came to a head. Taliban fighters returned to Kabul, toppling the U.S.-backed Afghan government. It didn't take long before a group of them went looking for S.
7: It was not one, it was not two, it was not five, it was not 10. It was more than 14 Talibs staying with guns outside of my parents' house.
5: S snuck out of her home with her newborn, picked up her kids at a relative's house, and then rushed to the airport where the Biden administration's chaotic evacuations of U.S. personnel were underway. The scene around the airport was frantic. Thousands of Afghans flocked to various entrances, begging U.S. soldiers to let them access the runway. The Taliban moved through crowds, yelling at people and shooting. As a U.S. employee, S had orders first to help as an interpreter at the airport. She took her kids, hoping they could then catch a plane out. When they got there, they found a smaller entrance where a U.S. soldier was standing guard. He told her only U.S. employees could go in. The kids would come later.
7: I asked my mom to stay with them. I'll go talk to them. Stay right here. I'll ask the U.S. soldier. I'll introduce myself and I'll ask them. I'm a single mom. I need them, right? I'll go talk to them and I'll come back.
5: S's daughter clutched her mother's leg, inconsolable. Her son clung to the other. S then made a fateful decision. She peeled her kids off and, with her newborn still strapped to her chest, went to convince the soldier to let them all enter.
7: The only thing that is with me each and every second, it doesn't go away from my eyes, is the moment that I untangled her hands in his hands and I scream on them, like, I'll come. I promise I'll come. Let me go. I'll promise I'll come. I wish I wouldn't have done that.
5: As she was making her case to the soldier, crowds around her grew rowdy. She says she got shoved past the soldier, and that was it. S's kids watched her and their baby brother disappear beyond the airport walls. Once inside, she says U.S. soldiers, amid growing chaos, hustled them onto a plane. It's been 5 years. S's kids are still in Afghanistan. From her apartment in Northern California, she calls them. Every morning, every night. Her daughter doesn't go to school anymore. The Taliban has again banned girls' education after age 12. Her son is recovering from surgery. He was born with a cleft foot. The baby boy, S carried on her chest into the airport and onto America, is now a kindergartner. He knows his siblings only through these calls. For a time, S says she considered suicide, but she couldn't bring herself to do it, not with her youngest still with her. Every so often, during our interview, the five-year-old would set his toys aside. He'd come over.
7: Thank you, Richie.
5: And wrap his arms around his mother.
7: Thank you. I'm okay.
5: Over the years, with the help of a lawyer, S has met with numerous lawmakers. She's written countless letters to State Department and White House officials pleading for help, but immigration processes dragged under President Biden. Then immigration policies tightened under President Trump. There was a moment last year when a lawsuit against the Trump administration cleared a path for family reunifications. After weeks of interviews and vetting, S's kids got clearance to join her in the U.S. Then, in a flash, it all fell apart.
8: Fox News alert, two National Guard troops have been shot in Washington near the White House as well.
5: An Afghan man who, like S, was evacuated in 2021, was identified as the suspect.
8: Brand new details.
5: Hours later, Trump announced a permanent pause on immigration from, quote, third world countries. NPR asked the State Department about S's kids. A spokesperson said they couldn't comment on specific cases, adding, quote, there's no absolute right to bring alien friends or relatives to the United States. S has no idea when she'll hold her two kids again. She feels farther away from them than ever, but she's determined to keep fighting for them.
9: I know I will reunite them before I die. I'm not going to give up under any circumstances, and I promise my kids, I promise myself. But this missing moments, nothing will replace it. Money, time, attention, love, it's irreplaceable.
5: The U.S. war in Afghanistan unlocked many doors for S. In many ways, that war led to her freedom. But 25 years later, it's all come at a huge cost for her, for her children, and for the faith she once had in the U.S. government she once supported.
10: If you knew back then how this was going to go, do you think you would have worked for the U.S. government?
11: No. Absolutely not. I wouldn't trust them. So I used to trust them, trust the process, respect the rules, the laws, and I'd be patient. I was asked to be patient. I was patient. I was asked to follow the rules. I followed the rules. And I was asked to trust them. I'll never trust them again.
5: Arzu Rezvani, NPR News, Rockland, California.

0: have another story about Afghanistan you might want to tune into. It's about the more than 200 translators, drivers, reporters who evacuated from Afghanistan in 2021 as the U.S. withdrew. A new book details the lives of four young women who fled the country to come to the U.S.
1: Whenever I meet girls from Afghanistan here who are going to universities, who are pursuing their dream field, we always have this conversation. What would be our situation if we were in Afghanistan? All my friends, my classmates, my cousins that are not able to have this opportunity that I have right now.
0: Our co-host Indira Lakshmanan speaks with Mursal Rahim, an Afghan woman who now lives in America, and the book's author, Rebecca Blumenstein. You can find that conversation at hearnow.org.

Live from NPR News in Boston, I'm Steve Brown. Krista Pike's attorneys say she is aware of what happened to her after Tennessee's failed execution attempt a week ago and is both angry and confused. They say she regained consciousness roughly 6 days after receiving lethal injection drugs and was speaking limitedly. At today's status hearing, Pike's defense lawyer says she has a long road to recovery. Pike was sentenced to death for the 1995 beating and stabbing death of Colleen Slemmer. Israelis have gathered at intersections, bomb shelters, and the site of a music festival that Hamas-led militants overran 3 years ago today. The attack killed 1,200 people, saw 251 taken hostage, sparked the war in Gaza, and led to a spiral of conflicts across the Middle East. For Palestinians, today's anniversary brings another day of living with the results of Israel's retaliatory campaign in Gaza that has killed tens of thousands of people. Russian missiles and drones have pounded Kyiv and other Ukrainian regions, killing at least 21 civilians, including 4 children, and wounding around 60. Ukraine had anticipated the attack, with President Zelensky warning of a massive strike. Despite knowing about the looming attack, Ukraine couldn't completely fend it off. 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
1: 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And it's our fundraising drive. I'm Corey Cook, a general assignments reporter here at Texas Public Radio, and asking for your support this hour and doing it here today on the official first day of the fundraising drive. 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Welcome back to the studio, Camille.
2: Thanks, Corey. Good to be here. And here we are again, everyone. Another fundraising drive. We come here three or four times a year. It's more than we used to, but we have higher needs than we used to. We have a bigger newsroom, which is awesome. We have less funding sources now. We have great people who've stepped up and donated, but we no longer have federal funding. So we have to come to you a little bit more frequently, but this is our signature fall fundraising drive. This is the one we always rely on, one of the most important times of the year for our financial stability. And so this fall, we are asking you to help us raise $750,000. That's our goal this week. And we can do it, but only with your help. And we have some challenges along the way as well. We have some people who have stepped up to the plate and said, if you give, I will give. And right now, our challenge, we have to raise $5,000 by 3 p.m. And when we do, the Tim and Kay Watt will give us an additional $5,000. So your dollar counts twice right now. So I think we have about $3,000 left to go on that challenge. We still need to raise about $3,000 by 3. So that's a very doable goal. It's only about 130. But the whole thing about this pledge drive is that we're trying to get rid of the instinct to procrastinate, right? And we're trying to get rid of the instinct to say, oh, someone else will take care of it. Because here's the thing. We have a lot of listeners, but only about 10% of you give. And so we, as a financial, like, our financial security is reliant on 1 out of 10 people who's listening right now. And that is not a funding model that makes any kind of sense. But it somehow works. For years it's worked. But you know what would make so much more sense and would be so much easier? If the programming and the radio station that you rely on has the support of you, not just your neighbor, right? So this is kind of the whole deal. We have some people who've been so generous over the years. Why don't you join them? I'm talking to you, not the person sitting next to you in the car, not your neighbor down the street. I'm talking to you. 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
7: I'm Robin Young in Boston. It's Here and Now. In 2021, Frances Haugen, then a 37-year-old Facebook engineer, leaked tens of thousands of pages of internal documents showing that Facebook used its algorithms to reward political extremism, ignored its own research on child and adult mental health, and more. It was a bombshell. In the years since, she's testified around the world pushing for social media safeguards. And this week, her dramatic whistleblower story hits the big screen in Aaron Sorkin's new The Social Reckoning.
8: I wanted to find out who radicalized my friend.
9: And?
8: We did.
7: That's actor Mickey Madison playing Frances in the film Frances Inspired. Now Frances Haugen and fellow whistleblower Brittany Kaiser are creating an initiative to pave the way for future whistleblowers. Frances, welcome back.
10: Hi, thank you for inviting me.
7: We're going to focus on your new initiative, but we were listening back to our conversation and remembering in your memoir talking about some health issues that you battled, losing a best friend in a terrible way. But things that kind of help build the backbone to where you could be a whistleblower. As you watch this film, what do you think about how you're portrayed? And have you been reflecting on, wow?
10: So one of the important things to remember in the movie is it's inspired by, not based on. And a lot of the choices where maybe there are small divergences from what actually happened in my day-to-day life, I think in many ways, I really appreciate them because they help maybe in some ways less exoticize the experience that I had. It's one thing to see a story and be like, wow, you know, I don't know if I could ever do what I saw. And it's another to bring it down to a more maybe everyday scale and show more of that vulnerability that I think a lot of people imagine themselves experiencing if they were to confront a really extraordinary circumstance.
7: Yeah.
10: But Mickey Madison does a great job of portraying how does someone find strength to, you know, stand up to wrongdoing when they see it. And I think it does a great job of showing the friendship and the partnership that Jeff and I had, the journalist I worked with at the Journal, to bring all of that to light.
7: Yeah. In that little tiny clip, we had her saying something about, I wanted to find out how my friend was radicalized. We know that, you know, from our conversation, that part of what propelled you was, for instance, learning that Facebook had been determined by the UN to be responsible for a genocide in Myanmar because of, you know, the algorithms that were allowing, you know, false information and things like that to seep through the country. But did you actually have a friend who was radicalized?
10: So originally Facebook reached out to me about working at the company, and basically every person I talked to said, do not take this job. You'll be going literally against nation state actors. This is the playground they play on.
7: Yeah.
10: Like your phone will get tapped. You know, the people had been followed at train stations. But part of why I was willing to take that risk was I watched a friend really fall apart due to influences that he encountered online. And watching this, you know, smart, thoughtful person become consumed with conspiratorial thinking, that made it feel very, very personal.
7: Huh. And what you found, you know, as we were saying, that Facebook knew it was sending people down those rabbit holes. So That's 2021, and then we spoke in 2023. Here we are, 2026. And it feels like we have, you know, maybe gone to next level because, for instance, with children, you know, children might be online and might be tormented by other children online, and that was a devastating problem for a lot of families. Now we have AI. We have thought of you so much with the CEOs of all these AI groups coming forward, and as Jill Lepore, the historian, said to us on the air, asking the government, can you please do something to stop us from killing people, you know, and with something we created. Your thoughts on seeing these people ostensibly begging for help?
10: In some ways, that's actually a really big step forward. Mm-hmm. So if we rolled back in time to the 1960s, part of why car companies didn't roll out more safety features was they were each individually afraid that if they were the first mover to talk about safety, people would ask, wait, cars are dangerous? Are your cars more dangerous than other people's? Similarly, a lot of the things that the AI companies are asking for, you know, just a couple weeks ago, Anthropic came out and said, we need independent auditors embedded in our companies that have full access to data, just like any employee would. Mm-hmm. And we need that to be a blanket protection across the industry. When I came forward in 2021, one of the key things I asked the Senate for was I said, hey, because each of us gets a personalized experience, the only people who see the truth are the people behind the curtain. Unless you have independent auditors with full access to data, just like an employee, there will always be an incentive to lie. But it still shows you we need to change our regulatory environment, because unless we have consistent rules across companies, you know, Mark Zuckerberg came out and said, if people think their models are dangerous, they should just not launch them. Well, we already know he doesn't think his things are dangerous.
7: Well, and you have you proven they are. Well, now let's look forward to your initiatives to help people be the whistleblower that you were. As we understand, we haven't seen the movie yet, can't wait. It's about how, you know, incredibly hard, painful, risky it is to do that. And I'm reminded, we actually spoke to John Tighe, who was the State Department.
10: Oh, yeah, back in the day.
7: Yeah, he was the whistleblower at the State Department who blew the whistle on the government having a, you know, secret spying on Americans. And he ended up providing legal support for other whistleblowers, including you. What is it that you now want to do to pass on to others in this initiative?
10: Most people who are listening probably aren't aware that, you know, your conversations with ChatGPT are not private. We can begin to build private tools that could be a companion to a whistleblower during that process where they're trying to figure out, do I actually want to do this? Because remember, one of the major things that whistleblowers face is internal cultures and companies that tell them everything is fine. Mm. One of the areas that Brittany and I are exploring is how we can use AI in order to walk beside a whistleblower as they go on that journey. Because even knowing, you know, I have a plan that I've been able to iterate on a couple times, that can give people the confidence to go and collect the information they need.
7: Which that sounds great, but then I've wanted to ask you, what we are learning about AI is that AI has been raised to tell you what it thinks you want to hear.
10: One of the things that I think is we always have to be careful when we talk about AI is AI can be approached in a lot of different ways. And one of the most useful ways to use AI is to say, tell me why I'm wrong, right? Like, be explicit in soliciting negative feedback. Tell me my weak points. We are not 100% passive. And the things that we seed our chatbots with influence the outcomes.
7: So be aware. Don't be passive. I love that. Mm-hmm. What else are you trying to pass on to potential whistleblowers?
10: One of the reasons why I think the social reckoning is so important, especially like at this moment in time, is we are entering an era where the last line of defense between us and potentially very, very, very negative outcomes from things like superintelligence is whether or not internal employees speak the truth. The more that we can normalize the idea that if you see something, you should say something, it's going to be important for us to get the whistleblowers that we as a society need to make sure that AI stays aligned with the common good.
7: Frances Haugen, I want to listen to something you told us back in 2023. Now, again, we're now seeing CEOs asking for guardrails. This is after I asked you if you felt you'd made some change because of your whistleblowing. Let's listen.
10: I want to be real clear. We have still not passed any major laws since I came forward in the United States. We need to pass laws that say, hey, you can't hide from us anymore.
7: How would that look?
10: Great question. So one of the major Facebook whistleblowers who came forward after I came forward is Arturo Bejar. And I think right now, of the proposals around how to structure transparency, I really enjoy his framing around public health metrics. So one of the big complaints that Arturo Bejar detailed was, he said, Facebook loves to point at all the child safety features they've launched, but they never judge any of those features against whether or not they actually move the problems that they're supposed to be addressing. If we had a public health approach where we surveyed children and said, did you experience bullying on these sites in the last week? Did you get sent an unwanted sexual message in the last week? And how prevalent each of those problems is on, say, Snapchat or TikTok or Discord. Suddenly you can compare apples to apples. Mm. And that's how you innovate to a safer world, not just through having, you know, the government come save us.
7: But just quick, who does the questioning? Who does the reporting of the results?
10: Well, you could have individual states say, we're going to pay to go survey kids. Like, it's not that expensive to run meaningful surveys.
7: Yeah.
10: You don't have to wait for a national law. You don't have to wait for the companies to comply. You can just go out there and say, these are areas that we should begin shining light on, even if we can't get access to full research data.
7: Just great to talk to you. Frances Haugen, Facebook whistleblower, whose story inspired Aaron Sorkin's The Social Reckoning. She's also working on initiatives with fellow tech whistleblower Brittany Kaiser to do something about the effects of social media. Frances, congratulations on the film, and thank you so much for talking with us.
10: Thank you for inviting me.
7: You're listening to Here and Now.
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1: 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Welcome back to the studio, Camille.
2: Yes. 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So now is the time to go online to tpr.org, click the donate button, or call 800-622-8977. Choose how much you want to give. Ideally, the best way to give for both TPR and yourself is to become a sustaining donor. That means you choose a dollar amount that you give every month and set it and forget it. You, I mean, you know it's coming, but you don't have to like renew it, right? You don't have a email coming in, or you don't have a paper mail coming in saying you gave last year, will you give again? It's already there. It's automatic. You don't have to like renew it. And that's just a great way of doing it. Less paperwork for everyone involved, right?
1: That's
2: and
1: right.
2: You can know that you're continuing to support the radio station journalism, the community events that you like, you believe
1: I've come
2: it.
1: To love. Yeah, I mean, there's so many events out there too to be a part of here in San Antonio, and as the city grows, as our listener base grows too, let our support base grow, because this is a radio station that relies on your support. You know, you were just talking about the sustaining TPR membership. For each new or upgraded sustaining TPR membership, communities and schools of San Antonio will provide students they serve with basic needs such as clothing, food, and hygiene products, thanks to Wyatt Law Firm helping them stay in school and thrive. You know, Camille, I know you have so much experience too reporting on education. As a general assignments reporter, just recently I went to a teacher supply store that was here that they just opened. So not only the students, but the teachers that need their supplies as well. There's a free supply store there now, and that's something that we provide as a service, is informing people in the community about what is available to them, or about, certain, information or reports that they deserve to know. You know, as a reporter here, I go out into the community just about every day, maybe every other day, when I actually go out on a story, talk to somebody in their particular environment, and a report on whatever's happening. You know, as general assignments, I get to cover a lot of different things here. And, I make calls, I check public records, I verify claims, I then add context to those issues, too, that affect daily life in our region. In our second year without federal funding, too, it's that sustaining membership that works. It depends more heavily, too, on this community. Your membership helps keep experienced journalists on local beats and reliable information available to everyone. You can become a member today at tpr.org through the TPR app. Also, if you have that app, you can just check. Camille just showed me right there on the top right hand of it is the red donate button. And you can do it straight from your phone and become a member. Or if you want to give us a call too, you can do that. 1-800-622-8977. Do it for the national programs that you're listening to right now, like Here and Now. But also do it for the local journalism. Do it for the team of reporters that we have here who are covering a wide variety of beats to keep you informed. It's all for you.
2: That's the thing about being a journalist, especially at a public media or outlet like Texas Public Radio. It's that we are part of the community too. Like, we go out and report. We are your neighbors. We are, we feel a mission to inform our neighbors and to make sure that you have the context you need to know what's going on in our community, right? It is really a honor to have that privilege to be that person that's asking the questions that maybe you have as well. Like, really what we are is a conduit for you, right? We are asking the questions that you want answered. We are, that's what Freedom of the Press is all about. It's actually freedom of access to information. It's not just for the press to have that information. It's because we are a stand-in for the community. And that is really a privilege and an honor that we don't take lightly. And we only are able to do that because you give to Texas Public Radio and help us stay financially strong. And like you were saying, building our wider support, right? We have so many people who give to Texas Public Radio month in, month out, and we've relied on them for years. We thank you so much for giving. But we need to expand that pool of donors, because even though we have a good pool, like for I think other nonprofits would envy the number of donors we have.
1: That's right.
2: That's still only 10%
1: of
2: the
1: proud
2: people
1: of.
2: 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But that also means that a lot of people listening right now have relied on other people to keep Texas Public Radio balanced, to have our books balanced, right?
1: Yes. And I mean, just recently, too, the data shows that, you know, there are lots of people who listen who don't quite understand the fact that we are a listener-supported station. 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Also, at that level, at that dollar a day level, the McLean Circle, you can be a part of one of our very special events, the Merienda, which is coming up Saturday, November 7th, this time at Camp Hotwells, a very cool place here in San Antonio. And you can be a part of that with your membership, you know. 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
11: Live from NPR News, I'm Lakshmi Singh. A judge is ordering the state of Tennessee to preserve evidence, including syringes, drugs, and IV lines connected to death row inmate Krista Pike's failed execution a week ago. Following the court hearing in Nashville a short time ago, one of Pike's attorneys, Randy Spivey, said his client is angry and confused after she regained consciousness this week.
12: On Monday night, it was our understanding that Krista was brain dead and that life support would be removed the next day. But on Tuesday, to the shock of everyone, including me, including her team, and including the medical team, Krista woke up and began talking.
11: Spivey says Pike has a blood clot in one of her arms, pneumonia, and is still unable to swallow and has not eaten. Meanwhile, the family of the victim Pike was convicted of killing in 1995 has expressed frustration as well over unanswered questions by the state, including whether there would be another attempt at executing Pike. Israel is marking 3 years since Hamas launched the October 7th attacks. Memorials are being held throughout Israel to the nearly 1,200 victims of the attacks. NPR's Daniel Estrin reports from a memorial site in southern Israel.
13: This is the site of the deadliest single attack of October 7th 3 years ago, the Nova Music Festival, where more than 400 people were killed. Families are dusting off small memorial plaques. Orit Baron's daughter was killed here.
14: I'm very angry about everybody, God, all the politicians. We will find out on the 27th of October what will happen.
13: That is the date Israel holds national elections. Prime Minister Benjamin Netanyahu is seeking a new term. Today, protesters gathered outside his home. They're angry he's refused to launch an official national investigation into the security failure of October 7th. Daniel Estrin, NPR News, the Nova Festival Memorial near the Gaza border.
11: NPR has learned that FBI teams that track foreign spies have been hit with deep cuts across the U.S., even as the U.S. remains mired in the Iran war and tense geopolitical rivalries with China and Russia. NPR's Ryan Lucas has this exclusive reporting.
15: The cuts to FBI counterintelligence squads are so significant that in some of the Bureau's field offices, they only have 50 to 60% of positions filled. And in some field offices, the number of counterintelligence squads has been reduced by half. That's according to five people familiar with the matter who spoke on condition of anonymity out of fear of retribution. One source called the cuts terrifying in light of the growing threats. The staff reductions are a ripple effect of Director Kash Patel's focus on violent crime and immigration enforcement. Agents and analysts are being pulled off of hunting foreign spies and instead put on violent crime or immigration work. In response to questions, the FBI says it maintains a robust counterintelligence effort. Ryan Lucas, NPR News, Washington.
11: You're listening to NPR News. This year, the Nobel Prize in Chemistry goes to two men, Henri Cagan and Kinso Soai, for figuring out the long-standing mystery of mirror images in molecules, a discovery credited with the production of numerous drugs. Soai spoke by phone to the Nobel Committee and journalists after finding out he just won a Nobel Prize.
16: I'm very excited to receive the very nice news about the Nobel Prize. Of course, this is the most exciting one of the most exciting days in my life. And I'm very glad to share the prize with Professor Henri Cagan, such a famous organic chemist.
11: Today is Opal Lee's 100th birthday, and Fort Worth has big plans to celebrate the grandmother of Juneteenth. Marchetta Fornoff from member station KERA in Dallas has details.
17: The day will start with a ceremony at the future site of the National Juneteenth Museum in Lee's historic Southside neighborhood. And in the evening, former First Lady Michelle Obama will speak at the Fort Worth Convention Center. Last December, Lee told KERA she was amazed at Juneteenth's evolution in her lifetime.
18: I started from Fort Worth walking. I decided that the rest of the cotton picking country needed to know about Juneteenth, too. I started advocating Juneteenth from one town to another.
17: Then President Joe Biden made Juneteenth a national holiday in 2021.
11: That's Marquita Fornoff reporting. It's NPR.
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0: From NPR and WBUR, I'm Robin Young in Boston.
1: And I'm Scott Tong in Washington, D.C. This is Here and Now. In Tennessee, Krista Pike has regained consciousness, her attorneys say. 7 days ago, a failed lethal injection left her hospitalized and in critical condition. Pike has been on death row 3 decades. She is the second inmate this year to endure a botched execution, leading Tennessee's governor to halt all scheduled executions. NPR's Kiara Eisner has been following all this. Hi, Kiara.
2: Hi.
1: What went wrong with these executions?
2: Well, in Tennessee, what happened to Krista Pike actually didn't surprise people who've been following how lethal injection executions have been carried out for years. Tennessee also botched the execution of death row inmate Tony Carruthers just this May. Hmm. And like Pike, he's also still alive today because that execution was called off. It was called off because the execution workers weren't able to successfully find his veins and insert the IV needed to inject pentobarbital. That's the drug Tennessee uses for this. And that's what happened to Krista Pike as well. And I should say, it's not just Tennessee. This kind of botched execution is happening all over the country. And it happened in Arizona 3 times under the leadership of Frank Strada. He oversaw the botched executions before being hired by Tennessee.
1: So why does this keep happening? Do we know?
2: Well, I spoke with David Duncan. He's a retired federal judge who did an extensive review of those 3 botched executions under mm-hmm. Strada in Arizona. He said one of the big problems is that prisons can't get highly trained people to carry out the executions, and the prisons can't get high-quality drugs. That's partly because all the major pharmaceutical companies have refused to provide their drugs to be used in executions. Mm. And that leads to situations like this one in Arizona. Here's Judge Duncan.
3: At the Florence prison, in a locked closet, was a refrigerator with a single jar in it that was unmarked. And they pointed that out and said, that's our pentobarbital.
2: Pentobarbital is a controlled substance. It's not allowed to be unlabeled like that in a mason jar. And without labeling, mistakes can easily happen, like administering the wrong drug in an execution, which has happened before, or not testing a drug before it's inserted into someone to make sure it's potent. That happened in Tennessee repeatedly, even before Strada joined the team there. And that's part of why Duncan says the problem goes beyond just this one man's leadership. Mm. He believes it's impossible to carry out lethal injection executions anywhere without mistakes happening. And the lack of transparency around the process is what makes them impossible to carry out safely, he thinks.
1: Well, transparency, what did Judge Duncan learn about the secrecy?
2: There's the fact that he was fired right as he was finishing his investigation. Duncan says Arizona Governor Katie Hobbs didn't like what he discovered. He says she didn't like what he turned up in his review, including about that lack of transparency. Here's Duncan about that.
3: Nobody is watching. They are in these cones of secrecy that allow them to repeat mistakes. You see it in the records when department employees are told to check Wikipedia to see what the appropriate dosages should be.
2: And just to be clear, he's saying there that the record showed employees in Arizona were checking information from Wikipedia right before an execution to figure out how much of the drug they were supposed to be using.
1: Wow. Now, in Tennessee, we have not learned many details about what might have gone wrong in Krista Pike's scheduled execution. Is there a lack of transparency there, too?
2: Yes, and there's a lawsuit that's ongoing about it now. On behalf of a group of prisoners on the state's death row in 2025, federal lawyers sued Strada and another prison official for what they call a culture of recklessness. Here's Kit Thomas. She's an attorney leading that lawsuit.
4: We have no idea where the department is obtaining these drugs from. I mean, there are so many questions about the quality, potency, quality assurance testing of these drugs that we have repeatedly asked the department for answers to, and they've repeatedly refused to answer.
2: I should say Strada defended his department's handling of the execution and says it was within the protocol.
1: That's NPR investigative correspondent Kiara Eisner. Thanks very much.
2: Thank you.
0: Well, now to the tiny U.S. territory of Guam in the Pacific Ocean, which is suing the U.S. Air Force over its practice of blowing up old munitions there. Today, the Supreme Court has been hearing the case. Joe Titano II is in Jigo, Guam. He's assistant managing editor at Pacific Daily News. We called him a bit ago. He stayed up very late at night his time to speak with us. Joe, so glad you're here. Welcome.
5: Yeah, good morning and good evening from the other side of the planet.
0: Yeah, you're ready to go to sleep, so let's get you there and get you through this. I have to say, Joe, I'm ashamed to say it as well. I'm betting many mainland Americans don't know much about Guam's tortured history, frankly, as a territory. You're about a fifth the size of Rhode Island, east of the Philippines. The U.S. had control. Japan took control during World War II. It was a brutal occupation. The U.S. ended that in 1944, but there's a tense relationship between, you know, the indigenous people, the Chamorro, Guamanians, Americans, and the U.S., because you are Americans without many of what we would consider democratic rights. So just start there. There's a base there, an Air Force base. The U.S. has been building up the military on the island because of, you know, tensions with China. So talk first about what that military presence looks and feels like. What is it like to be Guamanian?
5: Right. So after World War II, the U.S. government had taken about two-thirds of the island. And it's been a lot of mixed feelings, I would say, from the indigenous community. You know, some folks obviously were very happy to be out on the other side of that occupation and sort of the mass killings and everything that went on during World War II under the Japanese military.
0: It was the raping of Guam. I mean, that.
5: Yeah. No, it was. Mm-hmm. There's still a lot of people who to this day are still very upset and still make claims to a lot of this land, which the United States military

0: A group on Guam is suing the U.S. Air Force over the practice of blowing up the bombs, over whether or not there was some kind of an environmental study done.
1: Right. Guam, during World War II, was when the United States took the island back from the Japanese. The Battle of Guam, for like 11 days, they were bombarded day and night. And there is definitely still ordnance from World War II, and then also from Korea and Vietnam, which has just sort of been left sitting around at the various installations around the island. I've heard stories of people renovating, putting an extension on their house, and there used to be an ammunition dump, and they go and hit a crate full of mortars. And so the EOD team has to come over and dig things up. And so the open detonation range is the only place on the island that's permitted to blow up these old munitions. It's 50 yards from the beach. It is on the coast near some of the most productive fishing grounds here on the island. And so the question of, you know, what do we do with that stuff?
0: Yeah.
1: has been a central of the debate.
0: Well, there's a local group there. This is Putehi Guahan, which means protect Guam in the indigenous Chamorro language. They allege that whatever's done shouldn't be done right there because it's near the island's aquifer where 80% of the drinking water comes from. And also it's near ancestral lands. So at the heart of this is whether or not the U.S. Air Force did any testing of the impact on any of those concerns.
1: Right. So what Patati Guahan is looking for in this case is they sued in order to get the courts to order the Air Force to stop blowing up munitions ordnance there on the beach and to do a deep, more thorough environmental analysis. The military has maintained that this is the safest way to deal with some of these, you know, very unstable explosives that are sometimes 50, 60, 70 years old. But of course, Putehi Guahan is suing, and they argue that there is another way. The National Academy of Sciences has come out with reports about how open detonation is just, there's a whole bunch of stuff flying all over the place. It's releasing toxins into the environment, and there's some new technology putting domes and things like that.
0: The Air Force is also saying it would be prohibitive for the military. Mm-hmm. If, in fact, they have to do this here, do an environmental study in Guam, think of all the places, you know, that they might also have to do this where there's ordnance. Look, just what is the sense there on Guam? You know, many Americans, as we said, may not realize how many mainland Americans, how many military people are living there with their families. And the Center for Strategic and International Studies runs war games. And, you know, everyone believes that if there is an escalation between U.S. and China, Beijing's first strike on U.S. soil would be on Guam and the military there. But on the other hand, it's the protection. What is your sense of where people there stand on this lawsuit?
1: You know, I think some of the plaintiffs in the case have claims to that property, or at least properties in the vicinity, you know, that is closely related as their grandparents, right? Within living memory, there were people who were farming and ranching and fishing in that area, and who believed that the compensation that they were given when that land was taken by the military wasn't fair. But at the same time, I don't want to make it sound or sort of overdetermined as everybody is sort of fired up and anti-military who was here as a local. Everybody living on Guam who's born here is a United States citizen, and there's no question about it. That they're Americans, right?
0: Fought in our recent wars in Afghanistan and Iraq.
1: Right. We have some of the highest enlistment rates per capita and are very patriotic and very close ties to the United States, but there are folks who don't feel it that way and have a very antagonistic relationship. But the Department of Defense is here. Now the Marine Corps, the United States Navy, the Air Force, and soon there's going to be an Army footprint. We're standing up with what is the biggest investment in an anti-missile defense system here on the island. That's going to be, you know, the estimates are like $8 billion. There's going to be 700 soldiers. There's a huge military footprint.
0: Yeah.
1: And so folks are every day dealing with the impact of that. Navigating, you know, how do you cope with that as a civilian population?
0: Joe Tideneau II, again, assistant managing editor at Pacific Daily News there on Guam. Thank you so much. What an interesting story you lay out. And we wish you a good night. Go to sleep.
1: Good morning.
0: And you're listening to Here and Now

0: These days, Americans disagree on a lot of things, but in healthcare, there's actually a lot of common ground. One thing bringing people together, their disdain for healthcare companies known as pharmacy benefit managers.
1: There's no consistency. You know, the whole healthcare thing is just frustrating on a good day.
0: I'm Elsa Chang. That story on All Things Considered from NPR News.
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6: It's Here and Now. Many of you know Celeste Headlee, a sometimes host of Here and Now, but maybe Celeste Headlee didn't feel she knew herself or her African-American heritage. She knew her grandfather, William Grant Still, known as the Dean of African-American Composers. She knew his mother, her great-grandmother, Carrie Still Shepperson, was one of many African-American women who ferociously brought education to black children after emancipation. Celeste thought that Carrie's mother, her great-great-grandmother Anne, had a relationship after emancipation with a Spanish planter, which would explain Celeste's lighter skin. But she discovered that Anne was actually raped by a slave owner. In Celeste's years-long attempt to tell her family's story, she found other things that weren't true, just like myths about Reconstruction. But as she writes in her new book, I hope to tell the whole truth of my family, the murders, violences, suffering, adultery, joy, devotion, and victory. Celeste's new book is Freedom's Daughters. Celeste, so this is what you've been doing.
7: Yes. Oh. Yes, this had occupied quite a bit of my time.
6: Wow. I mean, you know, this is a book, yes, a wonderful book of American history. The time that you focus on mostly is end of the Civil War, beginning of Reconstruction, a moment of great hope. This moment that Carrie walks into, this young woman armed with her brain, and she's going to help kids. Can you just give us a sense of that moment?
7: We're talking about a period of time in which the United States was forced to define freedom. Mm. What does it mean to be freed? What does that mean you're able to do or not able to do? Are there limitations on freedom? African Americans had been thinking about that very, it may have come as a surprise to many white Americans, this philosophical discussion, but African Americans had been thinking about it for a very long time, centuries. Mm. And so when this emancipation came to them, when they were suddenly free, they just went ahead and decided to define freedom for themselves. And for people like my great-grandmother, Carrie, that meant we get access to books. Mm-hmm. We get access to knowledge and education, and we're going to make damn sure that every black child going forward is educated and can read and can write their own name.
6: Well, and there was also, I mean, part of your book is separating mythology from truth, and part of the mythology, you know, even today, but certainly then, is that, oh, well, but black people were incapable of taking advantage of education. They just, it wasn't in them. They weren't smart enough. When in fact, the opposite was true. You give so many examples, but here's a Virginia man. He writes, we were literally astonished at the display of intelligence by the black children, again, taught by black women. Abstruse questions in arithmetic, promptly answered, difficult problems solved. And he went on to say he warned the city council that they better take steps to prevent white children from being outstripped in the race for intelligence by their sable competition.
7: Yeah, and in fact, they risked dismemberment, whippings, in some cases death, in order to teach themselves how to read. There are so many stories of African Americans doing whatever they could, selling their possessions to get their hands on books, especially Webster's spelling book, The Blue Black Speller.
6: You remind us, and many children still aren't taught this, that Reconstruction was kind of a farce. It was designed to fail. And Carrie pushed her way through, starting to lead people and doing things like raising money to outfit the schools that she was starting. Tell us more about that.
7: She ended up teaching in Little Rock, and she found out that they didn't have the resources they needed. They didn't have a library, so she put on Shakespeare plays and other performances to raise the money to open a library. They didn't have gym equipment, so she raised the money to supply the gym, to buy a piano. Just over and over and over, she just kept going. And when the government did not provide them with what they were providing to white families, she did it herself, and she did it through collective action. It was just understood at that time that working together was much more effective than working alone. And she and all of her sisters of Reconstruction were just brilliant at community action.
6: You mentioned these other women, and this is one of your discoveries. Like, wow, look at them all. I mean, you'd known about Carrie, but can you just tick off some of the women and what they were doing?
7: Yeah, let me just name a few. There was Lucy Laney. She taught in schools for 10 years. She then opened her own school in Augusta, Georgia. It was the first school for black kids in that city. She expanded to build a kindergarten, a junior college where she trained nurses. It became one of the best secondary schools in the South. There was Fannie Barrier Williams. She taught school to newly freed African Americans in D.C., studied at the School of Fine Arts, became a great painter. When she went to Chicago, she became the first African American and first woman to serve on the Chicago Public Library's board. There was Charlotte Hawkins Brown. She went to North Carolina. She found what she could afford, which was a really ramshackle blacksmith cabin, started raising the money and building herself as a construction worker, her own school. And she ended up with about 200 acres of land for her school and brand new buildings. It was the Palmer Memorial Institute. It was one of the only schools for any race in North Carolina that had a college prep course. I mean, these are women who wrote Latin and Greek and studied physics and high-level mathematics, and yet they also learned how to repair a combine or a tractor because they needed to teach their students. They learned how to grow crops because they needed to feed their students. They were just, I mean, you talk about Renaissance men, because it's always a Renaissance man, right? These were Reconstruction women, and they were phenomenal.
6: Yeah. Well, and they were facing incredible resistance.
7: Yeah.
6: Black people, newly freed, there was this expectation they would not be able to do any of this. And this was adding to a rage that was already being felt by those who were the losing side of the Civil War. And it became dangerous to be not just these women, but children and men who were rising up after the Civil War. Your book traces that violence, massacres, lynchings. This is all going on at the same time, sometimes within sight of where Carrie was.
7: Yeah, and Arkansas in particular was, along with Florida, one of the worst for lynchings. They just had massacre after massacre that none of us have ever heard of. And as you say, they were in places Carrie traveled through, places where she could see just across the river the violence and the smoke rising. And more than that, she fled to Arkansas after her husband was murdered by the KKK. And that's what makes it so incredible to me. This is a woman who upbraided a white streetcar conductor when he called her by her first name. This is a woman who stood up at state level meetings, and she was the one that put her face and her name on all of these NAACP letters and protests and appearances. You know, I try to place myself in that situation. I would love to be able to say I would make the same decisions and be just as brave, but I fear that's not true. I mean, the amount of sheer courage it would have taken to be Carrie, to be any of these women, is just remarkable.
6: Yeah. Well, talk, though, about the discoveries you made about what you thought you knew and then discovered it wasn't true.
7: Yeah, I mean, I have grown up learning a story about Carrie and about her father, my great-great-grandfather, And it was just, none of it was true. In a way, it's not surprising, because with the horrors and the sexual abuse and the humiliations and violence that these women endured, it makes perfect sense to me that they would create a better story.
6: Well, we could just say that, you know, this is the part of the mythology about how enslaved people, women in particular, were like in Gone with the Wind, beloved by the family. And no, they were raped repeatedly and as children.
7: My great-great-grandmother, Anne Fambro, had her first child, far as we know, when she was 12 or 14 years old.
6: Yeah.
7: And then had at least six different children, all by white men, rapists, and only ended up with a handful of them, like, I think two or three at the end of the Civil War. The rest of them, we have no idea what happened to them. We were probably sold.
6: Yeah. Well, many of the stories of your family you heard at the knee of your beloved grandpa still, Carrie's son. And you tell us some of your ancestral history, you know, felt familiar later to you. Your grandpa's dad died when he was very young. Your dad died when you were very young. But all of it haunts? I don't know if that... How would you say it? How has this history... How does it stay with you now?
7: I didn't find parallels in my history, but I found so many resonances. As you said, my father died. He was one of the first men to pilot a mini submarine. He drowned when the mini submarine failed off the coast of Catalina in California. I was 9 months old. In the 80s, when my grandmother's biography of William Grant Still came out, I started to read the book. I didn't get very far before she started talking about how painful the loss of his father had been.
6: And he, as you said, murdered by the Ku Klux Klan.
7: He was the KKK. And
6: he was poisoned.
7: Poisoned, yeah. And I couldn't go any further. I didn't pick that biography up again until I had to research for this book, because it was just, the echo was too loud for me. Yeah. I have to say, as you mentioned, there's so much in here that is joyful to me, that is about persistence and determination and victory, but it comes with pain. Humans are messy, Robin. Aren't they messy?
6: So. And this chapter in our history and in your family history, particularly so.
7: Yeah.
6: Journalist and author Celeste Headlee, her new book is Freedom's Daughters, How a Generation of Black Women Resisted Oppression Through Literacy and Education. Thank you so much.
7: My pleasure. Thanks for having me.
6: Music from Celeste's grandfather, William Grant Still, mother and child. It's here now.

Live from NPR News in Boston, I'm Steve Brown. As Israel gears up for national elections this month, the country remains focused on the three-year anniversary of the Hamas attacks. The attacks are at the forefront of a bitter campaign that will determine the fate of Prime Minister Benjamin Netanyahu. Nearly every poster, stump speech, or debate on television seems to reference the attack. Netanyahu's opponents want him to pay for the failures that led to the deadliest day in Israel's history. His defenders say Netanyahu was betrayed by the military establishment. A Texas man is set to be executed for fatally shooting a convenience store clerk in 2000 during a robbery. 46-year-old Jamal Howard is set to receive a lethal injection this evening at the state penitentiary. It's to be the first scheduled execution in the U.S. since Tennessee's failed attempt at putting Krista Pike to death last week. Howard was found guilty of murdering 42-year-old Vicky Starwood-Trout. Many Republicans are facing anxiety as they enter the final month of the midterm campaign. The party has $1 billion at its disposal, but that may not be enough to counter President Trump's unpopularity and other challenges. The Trump-aligned MAGA Inc. has been spending heavily on critical races, but some efforts may have come too late. 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
1: 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I'm Corey Cook, General Assignments Reporter here at TPR, and this is our fundraising drive. 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Joining me in the studio is education reporter Camille Phillips to give us an update on what's happening out there.
2: Yes, hello. We have been making moves, or you all have been making moves more accurately. You've been donating. Thank you so much. We have our challenge this afternoon was to raise $5,000 by 3 p.m. When we were last on air to ask you to donate to Texas Public Radio about 25 minutes ago or so, we had $2,900 left to raise, and it got down to $2,200. And now we're all the way down to, it was $1,000, and now $721 left to raise. So that is to raise $5,000 by 3 in order to get an additional $5,000 from our challengers. And our challengers are Tim and Kay Watt. They've said that if we raise $5,000, if you donate $5,000 to Texas Public Radio by 3, they will match that with to give Texas Public Radio an additional $5,000. So please donate now. We don't want to leave that $5,000 on the table because of $720. That would be sad. And maybe we can even break into our next challenge early, because we'll have another one at 3. So don't wait till 3. Give now, and we can keep this fundraising drive going strong. This whole thing about, that's how this works, right? Every person giving at a certain time builds on each other. And so that's how we raise $750,000 in a week or 10 days, I think. Obviously, we'd love to raise it in less time. So the sooner you give, the sooner this fundraising drive is over and we can go back to our regular programming. But you know what? This is not just like a break from regular programming. This is part of what Texas Public makes Texas Public Radio Texas Public Radio. We come to you and say, we need your money, because we do. That's how we function. We would not be on air if we didn't have these drives, because 10% loss of federal funding is especially important right now. We are mostly community supported. We have always been mostly community supported, but that is even more true today. I mean, we've never had much government money, if you will, but now we have no federal funding, and so we are completely reliant on philanthropic organizations, and is most importantly, listeners, local listeners who listen to Texas Public Radio and donate to Texas Public Radio. That's how this works.
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8: And I'm Scott Tong in Washington, D.C. This is Here and Now. A baby elephant rejected. Is there anything sadder? You'll recall it happened to Dumbo in the kids' movie, teased for his ears. And it played out in real life at the National Zoo in D.C. For now, there's a happy ending. That's baby Lin Mai. She was born at the zoo in February. She's an Asian elephant, an endangered species. And from day one, she was rejected by her mother, so the zoo staff jumped in to raise her. Here and Now producer James Mastromarino and I go visit her, and right away, she makes herself known. First of all, so cute. Lin Mai is about 4 feet tall, walking around in a fenced-off covered space where the elephants hang. We stand right outside with Robbie Clark. He heads the zoo's elephant care team and talks about how the mother showed her aggression toward the newborn.
9: Throwing stuff, hitting the barrier that they were between, just letting us know I have zero interest, this calf's making me uncomfortable. And while our number one goal was to reintroduce them, we had to evaluate what's not only the risk for the calf, but what's the risk for mom. We don't want mom to be stressed out to the point where she could be hurting herself because she doesn't feel comfortable with the calf. So after about 4 weeks, we realized we were not going to be able to put them together.
8: Which meant Clark's human team had to keep Lin Mai alive. They fed her formula from these super-sized bottles, but her gut disagreed, diarrhea. So they tried a second formula, which took. Clark was with the baby day and night. He slept in the barn next to her.
9: From before she was born, when mom was in labor, to the first day that I got to go home, I was here for 29 days straight. Furthest I went was Starbucks across the street. She needed 24/7 care, and we had to be very cautious about that because if we were going to be successful, we didn't want her to imprint on us.
10: Which means what?
9: We didn't want her to think that we were her family. We wanted her to realize she was an elephant.
8: But how? Well, a couple adult females in the herd stepped up to care for baby Lin Mai. They're called aunties, the good stepmoms. One is named Swarna.
9: Swarna's never had her own calf, but she clearly has always wanted the job. She is very maternal. She's basically the role of giving Lin Mai all the confidence and assurance she needs as a young elephant calf. Swarna's very important in teaching her how to be an elephant. And that's one of the biggest concerns we have with hand-raising a baby is we want her to, in fact, recognize that she is an elephant and not a person.
10: So can I pause and jump in and ask you what it means? How does Swarna teach Lin how to be an elephant?
9: So elephants basically have to learn how to do everything by watching others. It's not something that they are innate with learning. So Swarna is a great example of an adult elephant and showing natural behavior. So everything from how she's using her trunk. That trunk is the most important thing in an elephant's life. It's going to take her several years to fully master the ability to use it in every single way. But she watches Swarna and the other elephants on how to manipulate, pick things up, how to move things around, how to drink.
8: Now, there is some soap opera here. Lin Mai's mom is still not interested in the baby. In fact, she and Lin Mai's grandmother have separated from the other females. We have cliques.
9: We could have our own, like, real elephants of DC Zoo on Bravo.
8: It turns out the elephants at the National Zoo in DC have a bit of a schedule. Robbie Clark's team opens a series of gates. And as the elephants walk through, baby Lin Mai looks so small. She's 4 feet tall, the grown-ups are 8, and she's just 1,000 pounds. Now, to be fair, our pachyderma's packing the weight on, and the hope is she'll get to 7,000 pounds or more. To nudge Lin Mai forward, a staff member waves a long stick with a swimming pool buoy on it, and then rewards the elephant with this clicking device. Eventually, the calf approaches a kiddie pool and a big rubber ball all by herself. She is the elephant in the room.
10: And if you're just joining us, it's bath time. Lin Mai is getting a hose trained on her in a special room. She engages with the water. She walks away. Gets a little wet. Wanders around some more. What is she doing? She's
9: just playtime. This is good bonding time for us. It's good for her to get some skin care. Good for her to get some alone time in.
10: So is this like a looks like a kiddie pool? Is that what
9: yep.
10: it is?
9: Same thing you can get for your kids at home. She does play in the larger pools as well, but because she's still young, this is just something fun for her.
10: And she loves this ball, right? Yep. This rubber ball. Was that instinctive? She like kicks it around with her trunk and follows it?
9: I mean, she's got a whole bunch of large toys that she can move around and manipulate. She likes that one because it's inflated, so it's squishy. Kind of like a kid playing a soccer ball or something. That's actually something that kids use to bounce and like sit on.
10: Well, I remember that, right. It's got the handle, so yep. you can kind of hold the handle and
9: we also give her boat buoys, which are a lot bigger and heavier. But yeah, elephants like to rest their stomachs on stuff. It's a fun behavior to watch.
8: As it turns out, Lin Mai is watching us, these public radio creatures with microphones. She walks right up to the bar separating us and sticks her trunk through. But we're told, don't touch. Bummer.
9: We're just hanging out. She's clearly no longer interested in her bath, so...
10: Does she just kind of come and check in?
9: Yeah. She likes to play with my shoes and play with our keys and... You know, again, she's just super curious. She's still learning.
10: She's been described as sassy. Is that accurate?
9: It is, but I think she deserves to be a little sassy.
10: Sassy how?
9: She can be a little demanding for her food, but what baby isn't?
10: Yeah, yeah.
9: And so typically when she's really hungry, she can be quite vocal and demanding and saying, where's my food now? She definitely has a lot of fun with her toys and being basically the only child. she learns how to have fun on her own.
10: Yeah, like, I don't know, a continuum of social. Where do you put Lin Mai?
9: If she were in a kindergarten class, she'd probably be the one that wants to play with everyone.
8: So what makes this baby so cute? Well, Robbie Clark points to these folds in her baby elephant skin.
9: She's got those baggy knees, almost like she's wearing cargo shorts.
10: What does that mean? Room to grow?
9: Room to grow, yeah. Just like human babies, they have a little additional...
10: Folds
9: and fat everywhere, and she'll eventually grow out of that. But she does like to eat, that's for sure.
8: And right on cue, a super-sized bottle turns up. Looks bigger than a half gallon from the store. And Lin Mai chugs it in way less than a minute. This baby is thriving, Robbie Clark says. Still, there are always the next challenges, including a dangerous virus that elephants can get.
9: Both African and Asian elephants have something called EEHV, which stands for the Elephant Endotheliotropic Herpes Virus. Interesting fact, it was discovered here at the National Zoo in the 90s after the death of a young elephant calf named Kumari. And with that death and the discovery of this disease, our institution created the first national herpes lab where we were doing research and studies on this deadly virus. And shortly after that, we recognized that a lot of calves have died from this disease. It's not a product of being under human care. It's endemic to all elephants. They have it in the wild. We're not sure what triggers the virus to become viremic. And that has caused devastation among elephant programs, particularly in North America and Europe, because young elephants are extremely susceptible to the virus.
10: So can you do anything to try to build more antibody resistance?
9: Yeah, so we are in the process of doing EHV inoculation.
10: Oh, so you're exposing her.
9: Yep, so we are exposing her intentionally. She's very scary, but we're pretty sure that it's working.
8: It will be 15 or 20 years before Lin Mai is deemed safe from the virus. For now, though, Clark has eased off the day-to-day vigilance.
9: I mean, we're at the point where I'm okay with going home. I'm okay with taking a weekend because I feel confident that she's in a good spot. All the stress, all the blood, all the sweat, all the tears have been worth it. She's one of my favorite experiences in my life.
8: After all, he's got an 8-month-old putting on the pounds. This is Here and Now.

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4: Yes. 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And when we do, we will get an additional $5,000 from Tim and Kay Watt, who are saying, we have $5,000 to give to Texas Public Radio, but only if you listeners step up and give as well. 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And they also like Away with Words on Sundays. That's about the nerdiest, most public radio station show of them all, and I love it. It tells you the origins of words if you've never listened before.
3: Nerdiest, that's saying a lot. 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Thank you. 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
4: You know, they say money talks, but at TPR, it does not dictate our reporting. Editorial independence means our journalists, Corey and I and the rest of our team here, can follow the facts, verify information, and ask difficult questions without answering to a commercial bottom line. It's kind of gotten harder than ever to ask those difficult questions these days.
3: Yes.
4: We keep doing it because we are not beholden to any special interest. 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And that's what I love about working at a public radio station, is that we are funded by you. We are beholden to you. And that kind of careful fact-check reporting, it takes time, people, and stable funding, though. And with federal funding lost last year, our community now plays an even larger role in sustaining that work. work. The response to that loss of federal funding has been very inspiring the last couple of years. Thank you to everyone who has stepped up. You've really shown how much public radio and Texas Public Radio in particular means to you. But maybe you haven't stepped up yet. Maybe you had a hard time financially for a while, or maybe you just didn't realize that this is what we needed, right? 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We've got a lot of big philanthropies that give money, and we've got some of that, right? But our largest source of support are listeners, individual people giving what they can. And only 10% of listeners give. Can you imagine what more Texas Public Radio could do?
3: Could do, yes.
4: If just 20% instead of 10% of listeners gave. It would be going to more reporting and more journalists and more events. It would be going to more of what you love. I will say I've never seen anyone make better use of a dollar than public radio. We don't waste your money at all. 800-622-8977 is the number to call. 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We're never going to say no to that. It's whatever you can afford. And everyone giving at whatever level they can afford is what this is, our whole funding model, pretty much. And so it doesn't have to be a lot. It can be what you can afford. 800-622-8977 is the number to call. And thanks.
3: Yes, and because it takes so many different types of people from the community to show their support to make this programming possible, to make this radio station possible. And just thinking about, too, how so many of us receive our news and information from so many different sources. And I think people bring it back to TPR, bring it back to NPR as well, to get that news, because they've relied on it for so many years. You know, all things considered, that's coming up in the 3 o'clock hour. I think it might be the greatest news radio program that's ever existed in history. And we bring it to you here. It's because of listener support. You know, it's a small world. Some people think, oh, it's a national public radio, so it's way out there in D.C. and not affiliated or connected to Texas in any way. But it's a small world. I mean, we deal with these different reporters here locally as well as nationally, working together every single day. 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
4: That is one of the strongest things about NPR and member stations like Texas Public Radio, is that we truly are a network. Like, you hear the national reporters, you hear NPR's programming, but you also hear your local reporters and you hear international reporters as well. And we contribute to the national reporting that happens, right? Like, when something happens big in our neighborhood, in our state, we report that and share that with NPR. It is a symbiotic relationship, and you, our listeners, are the ones that benefit from it. You've got the balance of national context, but also people who live here and know all of the connective tissue of the region and can report that with nuance and accuracy that you may not get from a reporter that flies in and doesn't know your community.
3: Right. And, you know, the Texas State Network, too, when you think about how we all work together with Houston Public Media and with a KUTX or KUT in Austin and working with different cities and KERA in Dallas, and then bringing it back here to TPR. 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You know, we're all working together in that symbiotic relationship, and your support is what makes that possible. 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What are some of the stories that have inspired you as well as informed you of something that you really wanted to know about and wanted to know more about? Maybe it's the investigative reporting that you hear on some of the programs. Maybe it's the Texas Standard that you tune in and hear in the 10 o'clock hour Monday through Friday here on Texas Public Radio. 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
7: Live from NPR News, I'm Lakshmi Singh. A state judge is ordering Tennessee officials to preserve evidence connected to the failed attempt at executing Krista Pike by lethal injection a week ago. On September 30th, Pike was to become the first woman executed in Tennessee in nearly 200 years, but she survived. Today, Pike's attorney said their client woke up this week in the hospital angry and confused. Tony Gonzalez of Conversation WPLN has more on today's court hearing.
8: Nashville Judge Aisha Miles ordered prison officials to preserve medical supplies, remnants of the drug pentobarbital, and communications about their decision-making on the night of Krista Pike's scheduled execution. After Pike's legal team argued she deserves visitation similar to her time in prison, Miles also granted them more access to her in the hospital.
9: The same protocols that would have been followed while she is incarcerated at the women's prison should be followed there.
8: Pike was unconscious for more than 5 days following the botched execution, but her attorneys say she is now able to speak. For NPR News, I'm Tony Gonzalez in Nashville.
7: The FBI says it foiled a plot to attack Minnesota's Mall of America. The Bureau says it has arrested an 18-year-old who had been under investigation for nearly 2 years. Secretary of State Marco Rubio has delivered a speech in Athens, Greece that was filled with Christian nationalist rhetoric. NPR's Michelle Kellerman has more.
10: With the Acropolis as a backdrop, Secretary Rubio says the world has much to learn from the men of ancient Greece who knew there was nothing selfish about fighting for their own interests. But he says nationalism has become a dirty word, and now the West is at a crossroads.
11: The course we take will determine whether the West maintains its place at the head of the world or resigns itself to a future of atrophy and servitude and decline.
10: Rubio says the Trump administration plans to dominate the fields of drone warfare, critical minerals, and artificial intelligence, which Trump is trying to rebrand as superintelligence to play down calls for regulations. Michelle Kellerman, NPR News, the State Department.
7: President Trump says he is turning part of a private golf club he owns in Florida into a presidential-style retreat like Camp David. More from NPR's Emily Fang.
12: Representatives from the West Palm Beach Golf Club have already submitted plans for the proposed retreat. Future presidents, according to these plans, would be given complimentary membership. Trump says the golf club would be safer.
13: You don't have high buildings looming over it. There's no high building looming over it, which is no good either. And they can get maximum safety. It's a great idea.
12: He's also touted safety as one of the primary reasons for building the East Wing Ballroom at the White House and building a massive new triumphal arch in Washington. Emily Fang, NPR News, the White House.
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15: This is TPR News. I'm Steve Short. The San Antonio Police Department and Bexar County Sheriff's Office will provide significant security and traffic control for President Trump's Republican rally at Freeman Coliseum today. TPR's Brian Kirkpatrick reports.
16: The Sheriff's Office advises motorists who don't want to end up in a traffic jam to stay away from the Coliseum area this afternoon. If the venue reaches capacity, remaining attendees will be asked to leave the premises. The Sheriff's Office asked protesters to be respectful, but if there is a breach of peace, they will take action to maintain public safety. Hundreds of protesters are expected to gather across the street from Coliseum parking lots 1 and 2. Michelle Lowe Solis is the chair of the Bexar County Democratic Party.
17: We're hoping to make this a very peaceful, yet also very loud, peaceful protest that shares our counter messaging with the people of Bexar County.
16: That counter messaging includes signs that ask what happened to the $2 gas and lower food cost Trump promised in his 2024 election campaign. The protesters say they will have embedded security monitors in their ranks. I'm Brian Kirkpatrick in San Antonio.
15: San Antonio City Hall is coming to local residents this month. It's part of the temporary program City Hall to All, which will bring public comment into neighborhoods through January. Meetings will be held on select Wednesdays at 6 p.m. Some meetings will be held at city council chambers and others at rotating neighborhood locations. This month's meeting will be held October 14th at the Normoyl Senior Center in District 5. Residents can speak on city business by registering online through saspeakup.com. It's going to remain sunny this afternoon with a high around 89, clear tonight with a low around 67, sunny on Thursday with a high near 91, and sunny and breezy on Friday with a high near 89. Right now in San Antonio, it's 89 degrees, it's 82 in Fredericksburg, and 88 in Del Rio. 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
18: This is All Things Considered from NPR News. I'm Sasha Pfeiffer in Washington.
19: And I'm Elsa Chang in Culver City, California. More than 1 in 10 Americans are taking a GLP-1 drug for weight loss. That's according to a recent Gallup poll. These drugs are prescribed for a growing number of conditions, and they come with a range of side effects, including some that lawsuits allege are life-altering. How common is this? Well, it's hard to know, as NPR's Yuki Noguchi reports.
20: Todd Engel operated heavy machinery around warehouses and highways in suburban Maryland for four decades.
21: Various types of forklifts, rubber tire loaders, rollers.
20: In early 2023, his doctor put him on Ozempic, a GLP-1 for diabetes. That winter, on New Year's Eve, Engel woke up feeling as if a patch covered his right eye.
21: I couldn't see anything. It was all dark. It was black.
20: Engel and his wife, Shelley, were told it was optic neuropathy, NION for short, a tiny blockage of blood flow to his eye. The doctor listed all known causes. Shelley Engel asked specifically about Ozempic.
22: We even said to the doctor, do you think that this could cause it? Do you know? And he's like, we have heard nothing.
20: Months later, a medical journal did publish research showing higher rates of NION among diabetic patients taking Ozempic. But neither Engel nor his doctor were aware. So Engel kept taking weekly shots until his left eye went black, just as the other had the year prior. Engel mourns all he's lost, the ability to work or walk the beach unaided.
21: Being able to play any kind of ball with my grandchildren, I can't do these things anymore. I will never, never be able to see my wife's beautiful face every day.
20: Engel is suing the maker of Ozempic, Novo Nordisk, in part because there was no warning about NION. The issue before the court is whether the GLP-1 drugs caused the harm. And that requires information about the frequency of such side effects broken down by things like patient demographics and co-occurring conditions. But there's a dearth of such reliable data. Spokespeople for Novo Nordisk say NION and other serious conditions are exceedingly rare in clinical trials. It continues to collect and share data with the Food and Drug Administration, which has not requested warning label changes. But attorney Jonathan Orent says drug makers ought to update warnings to doctors and patients, as they have in Europe, even if the conditions are rare.
23: You're never going to have the population size to detect rarer events in a clinical trial. You're also never going to have the diversity of your real-world population.
20: Orent is a lead attorney on the two major national lawsuits of consolidated cases alleging harms from GLP-1 drugs, including 247 plaintiffs with NION and more than 4,000 with other serious digestive conditions like pancreatitis or gallstones.
23: These warnings would have made a difference in the lives of real people.
20: Novo Nordisk says the cases are without merit. The FDA has a database tracking side effects reported by doctors, patients, or drug companies, but they're voluntary, and the agency doesn't verify them. NPR found about 2,000 pancreatitis and 1,000 optic neuropathy cases linked to GLP-1 since 2024 out of nearly 190,000 incidents reported over that time.
22: The boom in online sales, where GLP-1s are so heavily marketed, adds to the challenge. Pharmacist Robert Miller at the West Texas Poison Control Center says that's driving more people to seek advice about side effects from centers like his instead of their doctors.
0: How often do you get drugs on Instagram? So that's definitely a new thing. So is there even a physician who's motivated to report side effects, or someone the patient feels they can report those side effects to?
22: Hearings are ongoing in the lawsuits where plaintiffs like the Engels are seeking damages from drug makers. But Shelley Engel also wants more side effect warnings, which she says might have helped her husband avoid blindness.
1: Todd was like an outgoing, vivacious kind of guy. And now when we go out, he sits a lot of times quietly
22: and needs escorting to the bathroom.
1: Like, it's humiliating.
22: And she just wishes it could have been prevented. Yuki Noguchi, NPR News.
7: How do you count a measles death? That question has become a point of controversy. In Pennsylvania, officials have reported 5 measles-associated deaths in recent weeks. But so far, the Centers for Disease Control and Prevention has acknowledged just 2 deaths. NPR health correspondent Maria Godoy is here to break it down. Hi, Maria.
2: Hi, how are you?
7: Good. So we have a mismatch. Why does the CDC's official measles death count not match what Pennsylvania officials are reporting?
2: Well, last month, the CDC announced it was changing how it counts measles deaths. Historically, the CDC used to rely on reports from state health departments, and you want that rapid notification in an outbreak situation to respond rapidly. Now, however, the CDC is looking to official death records confirmed by the National Center for Health Statistics. But that system is slower, and it's designed for more long-term retrospective data gathering on deaths. And, you know, this change happened after Health Secretary Robert F. Kennedy Jr. publicly questioned the Pennsylvania deaths, suggesting that measles might not have been the cause of death. And Kennedy is a long-term vaccine skeptic, which has led critics to accuse the CDC of making the change for political reasons to downplay the severity of measles.
7: So that accusation that politics is distorting health data, how has the CDC responded to that?
2: Well, a couple of weeks ago, the new CDC director, Dr. Erica Schwartz, gave an interview to a local news station, Atlanta News First. And in it, she denied that the death count data was being changed for political reasons. She said the U.S. lacked a standardized definition for a measles-related death, and she drew a comparison to arguments over how COVID deaths were counted early in the pandemic.
4: If someone got hit by a bus and they happened to have COVID, often that was called a COVID-related death.
2: Now, many public health experts would dispute that analogy, but even those who accept that some COVID deaths might have been overcounted early in the pandemic say that is highly unlikely to happen when it comes to measles.
7: And why? What would make measles different?
2: Yeah, you know, I spoke to Dr. Jake Scott. He's an infectious disease specialist with Stanford University, and he says there are really 2 key differences between COVID and measles: prevalence and screening. He says in early 2022, the U.S. was reporting hundreds of thousands of cases of COVID each day, and many hospitals were routinely screening everyone for COVID to protect vulnerable patients. By contrast, even though the U.S. is seeing a measles resurgence, it's still around 4,000 cases for the entire year.
24: No hospital screens every single patient being admitted for measles. That would be ridiculous. And so if someone's being tested for measles, there's a clinical suspicion that that person may have measles.
2: So in other words, you're not going to have measles as an incidental finding.

0: For example, if a person's immediate cause of death is pneumonia, but they had measles, he says measles is still likely the underlying cause of death. In other words, if measles shows up on a death certificate, he says it almost certainly played a role.
1: All right, so we obviously want accurate health data. We also want trust in our public agencies. Where do we go from here?
0: Yeah, the CDC is working with the Council of State and Territorial Epidemiologists to create a standardized definition of measles deaths that can be used across the U.S. that's expected to be ready in the next 2 to 3 months. In the meantime, we might continue to hear discrepancies between what states report and what the CDC has to say.
1: That is NPR's Maria Godoy. Maria, thank you.
0: My pleasure.
2: Opal Lee is 100 years old today. She's known as the grandmother of Juneteenth after she successfully campaigned and marched to make Juneteenth a federal holiday. KERA's Marquita Fornoff reports on the celebrations in Lee's hometown of Fort Worth, Texas.
3: Lee has a philosophy that if something needs to get done, you should go out and do it, even if you're only a committee of one. She was 89 when she started walking from Texas to Washington, D.C., hosting walks in cities along the way. Each one was 2.5 miles. It was a nod to the 2.5 years between the signing of the Emancipation Proclamation in 1863 and when a Union Army general rode into Galveston and told enslaved Texans they were free. The former public school teacher garnered a lot of attention and got over 1.5 million people to sign her petition. In 2025, she told KERA that everyone needed to know about Juneteenth.
4: I started from Fort Worth walking. I decided that the rest of the cotton picking country needed to know about Juneteenth too, because in Texas, we celebrated Juneteenth.
3: In 2021, her dream became a reality. Congress passed a bill to make Juneteenth a federal holiday, and President Joe Biden signed it into law. She's happy that the holiday is now celebrated nationwide.
4: I'm so proud. It's a national holiday. I could do a holy dance, but when I do a holy dance, I'm twerking, whatever that is.
3: Age has slowed Lee down, but not her ambitions. She makes fewer public appearances, but continues to advocate for the National Juneteenth Museum to be built in Fort Worth.
5: Happy birthday.
3: On her birthday, a celebration took place at the future site of the museum. Friends, neighbors, and local politicians gathered to hear Lee share a few words and serenaded her with Stevie Wonder's Happy Birthday.
4: I'm going to keep on walking and keep on talking until everybody understands that this is our contribution.
3: Tonight, former First Lady Michelle Obama is scheduled to headline an event celebrating Lee's birthday on behalf of the museum. The museum has raised $55 million for its building and an endowment. The museum is waiting to hit its $70 million goal to start construction. For NPR News, I'm Marquita Fornoff in Fort Worth.

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1: Stardate, October 7th. 2.5 million years ago, Earth was going through some big changes. It was the start of the Pleistocene epoch, a period of major ice ages. And the ancestors of modern humans were just appearing. That timescale puts a little perspective on the distance to M31, the Andromeda Galaxy, the closest major galaxy to the Milky Way. It's 2.5 million light years away. So when we look at the galaxy, we're seeing it as it looked 2.5 million years ago. Andromeda and the Milky Way are much alike. Both of them are barred spirals. They have a long bar of stars in the center, with spiral arms wrapping off the ends of the bar. They're about the same mass, roughly 1 trillion times the mass of the Sun. Andromeda appears to be wider, although it's hard to measure the size of the Milky Way from our location inside it. Andromeda isn't giving birth

0: to as many stars as the Milky Way is. That may be because it collided with a smaller galaxy in the distant past. The collision triggered a huge wave of star birth that used up most of the star-making material, limiting the future population of the Andromeda galaxy. M31 is well up in the east northeast at nightfall. Under fairly dark skies, it looks like a faint smudge of light wider than the moon, the most distant object that's easily visible to the eye alone. We'll have more about the Andromeda galaxy tomorrow. And we have more skywatching tips and much more about the cosmos in Stardate magazine. Details at stardate.org. For the McDonald Observatory, I'm Billy Henry.
1: 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Inspired by a true David versus Goliath story about truth at all costs. In theaters Thursday. 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
2: 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I'm Steve Short, and this is our fall fundraising drive here at TPR. 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
3: Thank you, Steve. I'm so glad to be here to talk a little bit about what our journalists are doing today, as well as why they need your support. 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We'll bring you sights and sounds from that major event that's happening as we head into the midterm elections. 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And so this is really coming down to the wire. And we have a whole team, Texas Public Radio journalists, San Antonio Report journalists working together. 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And so earlier today, you heard the Bexar County Judge Forum on The Source. 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
3: There's a great example on our website right now, if you go to the TPR and the San Antonio Report websites, of the depth of our journalism. 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Our voter guide has more than 160 candidate profiles with dozens of Q&As, an important explanatory landscape setting on the U.S. Senate race all the way down to local judges and school boards. We even have a full education voter guide specifically for all those local school district races you need to know about before you cast your vote. This work started ahead of the primaries and long before our organizations combined forces in July, and is always a labor of love for our newsroom's political journalists. They put a ton of time and effort into reaching out to candidates, gathering race information, and tying it all together to demystify the election process for our community. And it's just long, painstaking work that helps promote better civic engagement locally, and it's the sort of thing that nonprofit journalism and public media is so great at. That work that takes extra time. So if you haven't supported this work, this community serving work yet, and election season is a great time to do it, please consider making a gift to Texas Public Radio today to support this depth of journalism that we provide.
8: 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I'm host of Stories from Texas and commentator for the Texas Standard. One of the great minds in our history was Daniel Webster, and he used to say, if you want to be wise, there are several ways to get wisdom. He said there are really three ways you can do it. 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
12: Live from NPR News in Culver City, California, I'm Dwayne Brown. With less than a month until the crucial midterm elections, millions of voters have already cast their ballots in early voting. As President Trump hits the road on a campaign blitz in multiple states, Trump is stumping in Texas today for Senate candidate Ken Paxton after touting his administration's efforts at cutting down on illegal border crossings since his return to office. Lauren Magahi covers Texas politics for The New York Times. She says this election is more about the economy.
13: Folks in Texas are talking about what they are in other parts of the country, which is affordability. You know, that is top of mind for Texans at the moment. And Mr. Talarico is really running hard at that in his campaign. Immigration is important, you know, but it's not at the very, very top of the list as it was, you know, back in 2024.
12: President Trump has been telling supporters at these rallies that he'll be impeached again if Democrats regain control of Congress. Russian drone strikes on Kyiv and several other Ukrainian regions killed at least 21 people overnight, including four children. NPR's Joanna Kakissis has more.
9: Ukrainian President Volodymyr Zelensky accused Russia's military of deliberately targeting civilians as, quote, a gift to Putin. Most of those killed were in a five-story apartment building in the northern city of Priluki. This was one of the most vile strikes, Zelensky wrote. Russia is now frequently attacking with fast-moving jet-powered drones and missiles. Ukraine is struggling to shoot them down with existing air defense systems. Zelensky is seeking air defense supplies for immediate help while Ukraine's defense tech sector races to develop faster and more powerful interceptors to protect Ukrainian cities. Joanna Kakissis, NPR News, Kyiv.
12: On Wall Street today, stocks pulled back from their recent runs. This is NPR News.
2: And this is TPR News. It's 3:32. I'm Steve Short. A Texas appeals court has sided with some district attorneys across Texas over Attorney General Ken Paxton. KERA's Marina Tron Martinez reports that prosecutors cannot be required to hand over case files, according to the appellate court.
14: The 15th Court of Appeals last week affirmed a lower court judgment saying that AG Ken Paxton lacks authority to impose reporting requirements on DAs. Paxton made a rule last year that some counties must prove they are prosecuting violent criminals. Like an employee performance review, it required DAs to submit detailed reports and give the state access to files. Dallas District Attorney John Criseau and DAs in other mostly Democrat counties sued the Attorney General. The rule is invalid and prohibited, the appeals court said. I'm Marina Trahan Martinez in Dallas.
2: A Texas inmate is scheduled to be executed tonight for the 2000 murder of a convenience store clerk. Jamal Howard was convicted of shooting the 42-year-old clerk in the chest during a robbery in the East Texas town of Silsbee. Howard took $114 from the cash register during the robbery. A federal appeals court denied a request for a stay of execution earlier this week. Howard's lawyer argues he is intellectually disabled and suffers a long history of severe mental illness. Texas patients and doctors will no longer have to pay taxes to assess the to access and share medical records. KERA's Abigail Ruman reports Controller Don Huffines signed an executive order on Tuesday abolishing taxes on healthcare technology systems.
15: Huffines' office says previous leadership of the agency stretched a sales tax on data processing services to cover things the legislature never intended. The executive order directs the agency to submit a rule change that clarifies that patient portals and other healthcare technology systems used to maintain, access, or share medical records are no longer taxable. Huffines was appointed comptroller earlier this year and is running in next month's midterm election to serve a full term. I'm Abigail Ruman in Dallas.
2: It's going to remain mostly sunny this afternoon with a high around 89. Right now in San Antonio, it is 89 degrees. It's 82 in Fredericksburg and 91 in Del Rio. 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
16: This is All Things Considered from NPR News. I'm Sasha Pfeiffer in Washington.
4: And I'm Elsa Chang in Culver City, California. Protecting America's secrets is a big job. It's also a really difficult job, and for the most part, that responsibility falls to the FBI. NPR's Ryan Lucas has exclusive new reporting that shows under the Trump administration, the FBI teams that hunt foreign spies are severely understaffed. In some places, they're down as much as 50%. Ryan Lucas joins us now. Hi, Ryan.
17: Hi there.
4: Okay, so what exactly did you uncover in your reporting?
17: So what we're talking about here are FBI counterintelligence squads, and it's their job to track and ferret out foreign spies trying to steal U.S. secrets. That includes both government secrets as well as economic or trade secrets, so things like cutting-edge technology, cutting-edge research or technology. And what I found in my reporting is that those FBI counterintelligence squads have been hit by steep cuts across the country. That's according to five people familiar with the matter who spoke to me on condition of anonymity out of fear of retribution. Now, these manpower shortages are so significant that in some of the FBI's field offices, counterintelligence squads only have 50 to 60% of positions filled. So these are really significant manpower shortages.
4: Yeah. And I mean, I guess there's probably no such thing as a good time for any of this to be happening ever, but it would seem like now is an especially dangerous time for this kind of shortage, right?
17: That's right. Yeah. As one source told me, this is terrifying because the threats are growing and the FBI is facing them with less and less. There's, of course, the U.S. war with Iran. There's China, a geopolitical strategic rival that U.S. officials say is waging a relentless campaign for years now to steal U.S. government secrets and technology. There's also, of course, Russia, which is still a formidable foe. It has very capable intelligence services. And, of course, it also has a bone to pick with the U.S. Over the war in Ukraine. Now, I did contact the FBI for this story. A spokesperson said the Bureau has robust counterintelligence operation, and also said anonymous critics are, quote, disconnected from reality.
4: Huh. Well, given the range of threats that you're reminding us about right now, why has the FBI cut back on counterintelligence?
17: Well, it's really interesting. Sources told me this isn't the result of a specific directive from FBI Director Kash Patel to cut back on counterintelligence work. Instead, this is a consequence, a ripple effect of Patel's focus on violent crime and immigration enforcement, which, of course, are two top issues for the White House. Mm-hmm. Patel has made clear that those are the priorities for the FBI. And so FBI field offices across the country, leaders in those field offices, are throwing resources at those problems. That has meant pulling agents and analysts from counterintelligence and putting them instead on violent crime and immigration.
4: Interesting. Well, what about the firing of like veteran FBI agents under the Trump administration? Are any of the shortages connected to that?
17: They'll certainly play a role here, yes. A prime example is back in February, five special agents and a supervisor, all of whom worked Iranian counterintelligence threats, were fired by the FBI days before the Trump administration launched its war on Iran. So that's expertise that's lost right when it is most arguably needed. Yeah. But look, there is a broader brain drain at the FBI right now because of the turmoil that we've seen under Patel's leadership. Sources tell me that the FBI lost more than 1,500 veteran agents since Trump returned to office. It has 650 fewer agents overall than in January 2025. Those agents who have left have, of course, taken their experience, their institutional knowledge with them. And that's particularly problematic in counterintelligence work because this is very complex, very difficult work. Building sources and cases can take years. As one source says, there's a huge learning curve in this sort of work.
18: Yeah. Well, how do we know if the U.S. is actually being hurt by these changes you're talking about?
17: Well, first off, it's important to say that the FBI is still doing counterintelligence work. They haven't stopped doing it. They're still bringing cases. But as one former official put it, counterintelligence threats are silent by nature. That means it's very hard to know when one is going undetected.
18: Yeah.
17: In counterterrorism, if the FBI misses a plot, then something explodes, and we all know about it. In counterintelligence, though, if the FBI misses something, then foreign spies just keep on stealing. Nobody knows about it. Nobody is any wiser.
18: Totally quiet. That is NPR's Ryan Lucas. Thank you so much, Ryan.
17: Thank you.
19: This summer, OpenAI rolled out ChatGPT for teens. It's a default safer mode for all users under age 18. The safety measures include parental controls and notifications, but a group of researchers who tested those safeguards say most of them do not work. NPR's Ritu Chatterjee has details and a warning that her story mentions suicide.
20: Lauren Jonas heads OpenAI's Youth and Families Division.
21: ChatGPT for teens is really a, you know, designated teen-specific experience.
20: That experience, she says, includes safeguards like around role-playing.
21: So the model should not role-play with a teen. The model should not claim to be sentient or be the friend of a teen.
20: She says ChatGPT for teens also refuses to engage in unsafe or inappropriate topics. And if parents link their account to their teens, ChatGPT alerts them right away if their kid discusses unsafe topics like suicide or self-harm or violence. Now, researchers at the online safety advocacy group Common Sense Media have tested these safeguards.
22: We create a lot of different personas of teens in crisis situations.
20: Tom Siegel is the executive director of the Youth AI Safety Institute at Common Sense Media.
22: We would test teens that were expressing suicidal ideation, discussing self-harm, eating disorders as well.
20: They also created parent accounts and linked those to the teen ones to see if the chatbot notified parents. Siegel says some safeguards did work.
22: It is refusing things like explicit sexual role play. Definitely an improvement on that.
20: But most other safeguards, Siegel says, did not work, like parental notifications.
22: This idea that, you know, a parent would find out when the person that you connected with in the account is in distress, hardly triggered at all for us.
20: Siegel says they also found that ChatGPT still interacts with adolescents like a friend. OpenAI spokesperson Eric Porterfield told NPR in an email that the company has serious concerns about the methodology used by researchers, especially around parental notifications. Psychologist Mitch Prinstein is at the University of North Carolina, Chapel Hill, and wasn't involved in the research.
23: The extent to which AI is using an anthropomorphized or human-like kind of language or a name or interaction style is just not helpful. It's not okay for kids, probably not for adults as well.
20: Prinstein says the new findings reinforce that AI isn't ready for kids yet. Ritu Chatterjee, NPR News.
19: If you or someone you know may be considering suicide or is in crisis, call or text 988 to reach the Suicide and Crisis Lifeline.
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0: 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Are you seeking freedom from the tyranny of your smartphone? I mean, your phone is supposed to work for you, even if sometimes it feels like the other way around, right? 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
1: All right, we're about to get into our feelings. 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
2: Ask yourself, how do I feel right now? And what can I do? And most times it's not scroll. Most times it's like, take a nap or talk to a friend or do something that makes you happy.
1: Another thing you can do when you get the urge to scroll is resist. I know it feels like you have to pick up that phone, but you actually don't. Clinical psychologist Diana Hill is the co-author of a book called I Know I Should Exercise, But 44 Reasons We Don't Move and How to Get Over Them. And she says there's this term in addiction research called urge surfing.
3: What we know about urges is that they're a lot like waves. They rise up, they get bigger and bigger and bigger, and they come back down again.
1: The goal with urge surfing is to learn to get on board, stand up, and ride that thing out. Another tip is to increase friction. Make it harder to use your phone. Jose Briones is the author of Low Tech Life, a guide to mindful digital minimalism. He says set up screen time limits and then make them hard to override.
4: If you want to go into your iPhone and you want to use the app and you set up a screen time limit, maybe it's 10 minutes, maybe it's 15, and you went to it, right now you probably can beat that with two taps. You say, yes, I want more time. Are you sure? Yes, I'm sure.
1: Instead, give the password to a trusted friend, and then you'll have to ask them for it if you want to get on Pinterest when you're really supposed to be getting that housework done. You can also use a physical device that you need to tap to unblock your apps.
4: The more friction you introduce into your life, the harder you're making it to use all of these services and devices. Your brain is going to say, it's not worth it.
1: Our last takeaway, don't keep your smartphone, tablet, or computer in your bedroom overnight. Jean Twenge is a psychologist and author of 10 Rules for Raising Kids in a High-Tech World.
5: That's for people of all ages. A ton of research shows that people do not sleep as well or as long if those devices are in their bedrooms overnight. So even if it's off, the technology is just too tempting.
1: She says this means no scrolling before bed and no scrolling when you wake up in the morning, and also no scrolling if you happen to wake up in the middle of the night. Get an old school alarm clock, and if you want your phone nearby for emergencies, leave it across the room, out of reach. By the way, Sammy Nichols made this change, and she says it makes bedtime feel luxurious.
2: Have you ever been to a hotel that like that's kind of nice, and you get into the sheets, and it just feels so nice to kind of like have this time to yourself and just feel very calm? And it's like a very specific, in my mind, a hotel feeling. And that's what I felt when I put my phone outside of my room and just like kind of let myself like relax and like maybe take a bath or like read for a while and just away from any screens. It's like I got that presence of mind back.
1: And she really is sleeping better. For NPR News, I'm Marielle Segarra.
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6: Tough times for rooftop solar. I'm Randy Simon, and this is Earthwise, a look at our changing environment. It's been a rough year for the rooftop solar business. The Trump administration passed a measure last year that phased out the main federal tax credit for rooftop solar. It also imposed tariffs on imported photovoltaic panels and other parts. These policy changes have led to significant decreases in sales for installers. Estimates are that new residential solar generating capacity will fall 21% this year compared to 2025. That is a big enough drop to put many U.S. solar companies out of business altogether and to force the remaining companies to slash costs. When the bill phasing out solar tax credits was signed last year, residential buyers had until the end of the year to get projects installed to qualify for the credits. businesses could still qualify for the credits well into this year. Solar installation companies employed about 179,000 people in 2024, nearly half of whom install residential systems. In the bigger picture, the median installed price of rooftop solar has fallen substantially as a result of production efficiency and other factors. In 2001, the inflation-adjusted price of solar was $15.72 per watt. In 2025, it was $3.62 a watt. Many in the business are still optimistic because electricity prices are continuing to rise, and people are increasingly concerned about the expansion of data centers impacting the reliability of the grid. Mostly, the industry would like to see greater stability and predictability in policies, and it is unclear when or whether that might happen. Earthwise is a production of WAMC. 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
7: This is All Things Considered. I'm Steve Short. Bioscience innovation is happening in San Antonio, and it has global implications. TPR's ongoing feature, Science and Medicine, highlights those connections.
8: It's time for Science and Medicine, a collaboration between TPR and UT Health San Antonio, where scientific discovery advances how medicine is practiced everywhere. I'm Buddy Petrie. Kirsten wants to know everything there is to know about how cancer survivors access healthcare.
9: Getting to appointments, understanding what the doctor's saying, understanding going home what I'm supposed to do in between the appointments. So all that is, to me, access to care.
8: She says a surprising number of survivors don't get any care at all after their initial treatment ends. UM's goal is to figure out what's stopping them and fix it.
9: So if it's a health insurance thing, we help them try to get it. If it's transportation, we try to transport the patients. So what I'm building is new delivery model that connects between the system and the community.
8: Says, ideally, care would consider all aspects of a person's life, their family, their work, where they live, if they have a car to get to appointments. She calls this whole person care.
9: And my attempt to get one step closer to this ideal care is deploying or empowering community health workers to really provide that person-centered care.
8: Spends a lot of her time gathering data about cancer survivors and their experiences with healthcare.
9: So my work is finding out new gaps, and then I go out to try to fill those gaps and then add more data points so that it helps other people.
8: To better detect those gaps in care, she aims to build a Texas Cancer Survivors Registry that tracks things like the financial, geographic, and policy barriers that can disrupt continuous follow-up cancer care. That's Science and Medicine from UT Health San Antonio and Texas Public Radio. I'm Buddy Petrie.
7: You can learn more about science and medicine and hear past episodes at tpr.org.
10: I'm Lee Munsell, and I'm the editor-in-chief of Texas Public Radio and San Antonio Report. You just heard the kind of reporting we're able to do through our science and medicine collaboration with UT Health San Antonio. In this case, it's research about what happens after cancer treatment ends, including how challenges like transportation, insurance, and work can get in the way of follow-up care. That's a lot to unpack, and we break this sort of stuff down for you in just 2 minutes. This is what the collaboration that UT Health San Antonio lets us do, take important medical research happening right here in San Antonio and turn it into journalism that you can use. What the research says, why it matters, and how it could affect you or someone you love. 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
14: Live from NPR News in Washington, I'm Ryland Barton. Michigan Republican Senate candidate Mike Rogers released an ad today calling for an end to President Trump's trade war with Canada.
15: Here in Michigan, we know that Canada is not our enemy. We need to end this tariff war now.
14: Rogers had previously defended some of Trump's tariffs as necessary. It's the second time Rogers has split with Trump recently after calling for an end to the Iran war, which he previously supported. Asked about the ad today, Trump suggested Rogers wasn't breaking with him on the issue, saying, quote, I viewed it as wanting Canada to make a deal. Trump is heading to a campaign event in Texas later today. Today marks 3 years since Hamas launched its surprise attack on Israel, leading to the war in Gaza. As memorials are being held across the country, many Israelis are grappling with new reports that Prime Minister Benjamin Netanyahu was warned about an impending attack, as NPR's Kat Lonsdorf reports.
16: Officials in both Egypt and the United Arab Emirates repeatedly warned Netanyahu about a serious looming attack by Hamas from Gaza in 2023. NPR has spoken to four people in the Middle East with knowledge of those warnings. First reported by the Israeli newspaper Haaretz, as well as The Atlantic and The New York Times, the revelations are dominating conversations in Israel, just weeks before national elections that will determine Netanyahu's political future. Netanyahu has denied he was warned, calling the reports fake news and filing a defamation lawsuit last week against the Israeli outlets that published them. Kat Lonsdorf, NPR News, Tel Aviv.
14: A tropical storm is brewing in the Gulf of Mexico. NPR's Debbie Elliott reports it's forecast to strengthen into the first hurricane of the Atlantic hurricane season.
17: Tropical storm Isaias formed over the western Gulf overnight. The National Hurricane Center says it's on track to rapidly gain strength as it moves to the east over warm Gulf waters and could become a hurricane by Thursday. Forecasters say residents from Louisiana to the Florida Gulf Coast should be prepared for damaging winds, heavy rain, and dangerous storm surge. Florida Governor Ron DeSantis has declared a state of emergency in 25 counties in the Panhandle and Big Bend region, freeing up resources to be staged for a hurricane response. This year's hurricane season has been dampened by a strong El Nino weather pattern, which hinders Atlantic storm development. Debbie Elliott, NPR News.
14: Lawyers for a Texas man who fatally shot a convenience store clerk are asking a judge to stay his execution by lethal injection, citing the recent failed execution of Krista Pike in Tennessee. Attorneys for Jamal Howard say the same drug used in Pike's attempted execution, pentobarbital, would be used in Texas, and they argue the state's supply could be degraded. U.S. stocks pulled back from their records today. The S&P 500 slipped nearly a quarter of a percent a day after topping its prior all-time high. The Dow dropped more than half a percent. This is NPR News.
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7: This is TPR News. I'm Steve Short. Changes are coming to Oyster Bake, one of San Antonio's iconic fiesta events. TPR's Marian Navarro has the details.
1: Organizers of Oyster Bake say the annual event at St. Mary's University will evolve into Fiesta Oyster Bake Music Festival. It'll feature a greater emphasis on live music, including two main stage locations that'll feature nationally recognized performers and expanded entertainment offerings. The two-day event will still maintain its longstanding commitment to funding student scholarships and will still take place as scheduled on April 16th and 17th of next year. This is the latest Fiesta event to experience changes. The Conservation Society of San Antonio announced last month NIOSA would not return in 2027 due to financial challenges. I'm Marian Navarro in San Antonio.
7: San Antonio City Council is set to vote Thursday on a proposed SAWS rate increase. The plan would raise the average residential water bill by about $3.91 a month next year, or 6.9%. The SAWS board approved the utility's 2027 budget Tuesday. It's the utility's second attempt at a rate increase this year after council delayed an earlier proposal in June. SAWS says the additional revenue would help pay for major infrastructure improvements, including wastewater projects and future water supplies. Nearly all of Texas is facing at least early drought conditions. That's according to the latest data compiled by federal scientists and academic researchers. Texas A&M professor Joshua McGinty spoke with Houston Public Media about the ongoing drought conditions.
19: It's not just that we've had this bad recent stretch of heat and drought. It's that we've been under multi-year drought.
7: The most severe drought conditions are concentrated in South Texas and northeastern parts of the state. It's going to be clear tonight with a low around 67, sunny on Thursday with a high around 91. Right now in San Antonio, it's 89 degrees, 88 in Fredericksburg, and 91 in Del Rio. 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
11: This is All Things Considered from NPR News. I'm Sasha Pfeiffer in Washington.
0: And I'm Elsa Chang in Culver City, California. President Trump is sending money to millions of Americans enrolled in government-run health insurance programs. How much money?
20: Over 20 million seniors on Medicare will soon be receiving a deposit of nearly $100 directly into their bank accounts.
0: That is what Trump said on Saturday. The exact amount is $90. The Trump administration is also sending $500 checks to nearly a million people who have health plans from the Federal Affordable Care Act marketplace.
11: The cost of these plans has gone up dramatically this year. Trump and Republicans in Congress let extra premium subsidies expire. For some people, that meant thousands of dollars more in out-of-pocket costs. For others, it meant they just couldn't afford health insurance. Millions have dropped their coverage.
0: Let's also point out we are under 4 weeks to Election Day. And in general, when it comes to health care costs, voters trust Democrats over Republicans by a near 2-to-1 margin. That's according to a KFF poll out this week. So, can President Trump's direct payments help his party with voters? NPR's Selena Simmons-Duffin has more.
21: I spoke to Ellen Allen minutes after a check for $500 from the U.S. Treasury arrived at her house near Charleston, West Virginia.
22: I just can't believe it. I mean, that's crazy.
21: She had heard the Trump administration plan to send $500 checks out to certain people enrolled in healthcare.gov plans, but she didn't totally believe it would happen. And she has mixed feelings about it now that it has happened. She runs a small nonprofit called West Virginians for Affordable Healthcare.
22: I think it's more of a political stunt. if they cared really about the cost of health care, they would do something that would make health care, you know, affordable for every American.
21: She had been paying close to $2,000 a month for her premiums until a few weeks ago when she turned 65 and enrolled in Medicare. Because of that, she might be eligible for Trump's next round of checks, $90 soon to be sent to 20 million people enrolled in Medicare Part B.
22: The $90 is, I mean, that's just nothing. I don't think this is going to fool anyone.
21: So is this legal, using the federal government to send out checks to potential voters weeks before an election? Kathleen Clark is an expert in government ethics at Washington University in St. Louis. She reviewed the letter from President Trump touting things like his efforts to lower drug prices that came with the checks.
3: It reads like electioneering communication, it reads like a violation of the Hatch Act.
21: That's the law that says you can't use your government office or power or funds to influence partisan political elections. She says the Supreme Court has given Trump wide latitude in the past, which may be why he feels he can move ahead. Here's Clark again.
3: It looks like a pretty desperate effort to, in essence, bribe the recipients of this letter to vote in gratitude to Trump in the upcoming midterm elections.
21: The White House did not respond directly to NPR's questions about whether any laws have been violated or if it's a political stunt, as Alan put it. Trump administration spokeswoman Allison Schuster wrote in an email that it was an out-of-touch criticism and that, quote, this president will never stop enabling Americans to take control of their health by implementing policies that put money back in their pockets. Joseph Antos is a senior fellow emeritus at the conservative think tank American Enterprise Institute. He says that the move is not fiscally responsible for the federal government and probably won't make a difference in anyone's health.
4: You know, it's money. You don't have to use it on health care.
21: When it comes to the $90 checks coming to some Medicare beneficiaries, for example,
4: you can go out to McDonald's and buy probably two hamburgers and a shake for $90, maybe buy a half a tank of gas.
21: Antos calls the payments inexplicable, and he notes that they add to the national debt, which Republicans say they're concerned about. He also doubts these checks will tilt the election towards Republicans.
4: For one thing, Trump is not saying that your local congressman did this for you. Trump is saying he did it for you. So, yeah, I mean, I don't get it. And I don't see any advantage to anybody, including Donald Trump.
21: Except, he says, maybe the recipients of the checks. One of those recipients, Ellen Allen of West Virginians for Affordable Healthcare, says she is planning to deposit the $500 she just received.
22: You know, I'm not going to send it back. I'm going to put it in my health savings account and keep working towards healthcare for all.
21: Selena Simmons-Duffin, NPR News, Washington.
5: It's been 3 years since the October 7th attacks, and Israel's southern border with Gaza is undergoing a dramatic rebound. The region was nearly abandoned after thousands of Hamas-led militants attacked Israeli communities. That attack killed about 1,200 people, and 250 more were taken hostage. Now, residents are back. Some are driven by solidarity with the victims of October 7th. Others say they feel safer with the heavy Israeli military buildup along the border as Israel continues to occupy most of Gaza. NPR's Carrie Kahn reports.
23: Shahar Goldenberg drives a small road that circles Kibbutz Zikim. He's lived here right on Israel's border with Gaza for nearly two decades, but he's never seen so many people wanting to join his cooperative farming community.
24: The demand is amazing. Great, huge demand.
23: Currently, Zakim's waiting list stretches 2 years, and houses are going up fast. He says they're building 25 here.
25: And this was not like this before October 7th.
24: No, of course not. If you want to sell your house, you can sell it in less than a week.
23: Many people want to come and be part of southern Israel's rebirth, he says. And they feel safer now that Israel occupies more than 60% of Gaza, he says. Israeli troops have drawn a yellow line, what the military calls a border buffer zone, extending deep into Gaza. The Palestinian Central Bureau of Statistics says before the war, hundreds of thousands of Gazans lived and farmed in that border area. They've all been displaced. On the kibbutz hilltop, Goldenberg shows off 8 homes under construction, all with stunning Mediterranean vistas.
25: So these new houses have a view of the beach and a view of northern Gaza.
24: Yes, I hope that we will not see the north of Gaza. in the next years.
23: There isn't much to see now, just shells of blown-out buildings. That's despite international pressure, including from the U.S., for Israeli troops to ultimately leave. But Israelis overwhelmingly support a permanent troop presence inside Gaza's border, according to a recent poll. The government has repeatedly said it's not leaving until Hamas is fully disarmed. Goldenberg says he hopes that's true.
24: This is the only plan that we will continue to live here. Without the yellow line, it will be really difficult and challenging for us.
23: This part of southern Israel, known as the Gaza Envelope, has long been sparsely populated, filled with mostly verdant farmlands and kibbutz communities stretching along the Gaza border all the way to Egypt. About half the region's residents live in its biggest city, Sderot. Today, construction crews seem to be on every corner, like at this brand new kindergarten, one of the several dozen schools planned as the city aims to double the population to 120,000 residents by 2040. Robin Feldman is part of that growth. She just picked up her six-month-old daughter, Nellie, from her first day at a center and shows off the family's new home. It's a small, empty, three-room apartment, one bedroom with steel-enforced walls and door.
2: So this is going to be Nellie's room, which is the bomb shelter. Hopefully we never have to use it.
23: The young family just moved.

0: to Israel, and when they return, how fruitful the country will be.
1: I teach these prophecies to my students, and now I'm living it. So it's very special.
0: The 2,000 shekel government rental subsidy, about $650 US a month, helps too, she adds. And there are more incentives, like large income and property tax breaks for Sderot, says city spokesman Yaron Sasson. We are constantly working to convince people from all over Israel to come south, he says, and many from abroad too, like Galia Tsur and her family.
2: When did you decide to move back to Israel?
1: October 7th, on the dot.
0: The minute she saw the news about the Hamas attack, Zur said she and her husband knew they had to move back to Kibbutz Nir Oz. It's some 30 miles south of Sderot, right next to the Gaza border. The couple, now in their 50s, lived in Nir Oz back in the 1990s.
1: We both were like, we need to go. We need to help. We can't stay here.
0: They had been living in New Zealand for more than a decade, but sold their house and moved back to Israel to help rebuild. The kibbutz was hit hard in the October 7th Hamas-led attack. One quarter of residents, 117, were either killed or kidnapped on October 7th. All but six of the kibbutz's more than 200 buildings were damaged or set on fire. Reconstruction manager Ron Bahat heads out on his electric cart. He deftly maneuvers down the small paths running through the community. We pass many burnt-out homes still standing since the attack. The kibbutz is stuck in a debate with some residents insisting the buildings remain standing as a permanent reminder of what happened here.
3: The question is how to remember, how to keep the legacy. You know, people see it in a different way.
0: Others prefer to focus on the future. Bahat, who was born here 60 years ago, says that's what he's focused on as he speeds over to a busy construction site. A large backhoe is excavating a site for 76 new homes. More will be coming in the next 2 years, he says.
3: And the vision is to make this place, you know, bigger, better, stronger, nicer.
0: And he says, we will make it so. Carrie Kahn, NPR News, Southern Israel, near the Gaza border.

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3: It's 419. I'm Steve Short with a look at San Antonio traffic. There's a wreck on the far southwest side on southbound I-35 at Benton City Road. Also, some slow traffic on eastbound I-10 approaching Frio on the lower level. That's due to an earlier accident that has cleared. It's going to be clear tonight with a low around 67. It'll be sunny on Thursday with a high around 91. Right now in San Antonio, it's 89 degrees. It's 88 in Fredericksburg and 91 in Del Rio.

0: 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From Columbia Pictures with The Social Reckoning, a new film by Aaron Sorkin, starring Mikey Madison, Jeremy Allen White, and Jeremy Strong. Inspired by a true David versus Goliath story about truth at all costs. In theaters Thursday. 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
1: 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I'm Sasha Pfeiffer.
2: And I'm Ilse Chang. There's a lot about healthcare that Americans actually agree on. In our Common Ground project with KFF Health News, we're looking at issues with bipartisan backing. Blake Farmer at WPLN in Nashville reports on one thing that is uniting people, their collective disdain for the healthcare companies known as pharmacy benefit managers.
3: Pharmacy benefit managers, known as PBMs, handle the part of health insurance related to the cost of prescription meds. They were promoted as a way to keep drug prices in check, but the largest are now owned by giant conglomerates that also own insurance companies and pharmacies. All this consolidation has turned them into a punching bag for all the frustration patients have with the healthcare system, like high prescription prices. CVS is one of the big companies that also owns a PBM. It's taking heat in Tennessee.
4: We hate CVS. I'm going to be straight up. You can't talk to a pharmacist. They're overstressed, and prices just keep going up.
3: Amy Joseph is 62 and lives in the mountainous eastern corner of Tennessee with her husband.
4: You're going to find this interesting. We have a two-party household. I'm a Republican. My husband's a Democrat.
3: He's equally frustrated. They have a list of gripes that could fill the famously long CVS receipt. For example, Charlie Joseph discovered his blood pressure medication was actually cheaper when they didn't use insurance.
5: You know, the whole healthcare thing is just frustrating on a good day.
3: PBM officials say their industry has been unfairly maligned and that they're the only link in the drug supply chain trying to lower drug costs. Dave Marin, president and CEO of the Pharmaceutical Care Management Association, addressed Congress in February.
6: Yes, drug prices are still too high. Without PBMs, they would be much, much higher.
3: But state lawmakers aren't buying it. Tennessee is one of two states that have now made it illegal for a company to own both a PBM and retail pharmacies. CVS fought the proposals with a multi-million dollar TV ad campaign.
7: 134 CVS pharmacies across Tennessee shut down, making healthcare less accessible for families like yours.
3: Those ads aired just before the vote this spring. Nevertheless, Tennessee lawmakers moved forward. Republican State Senator Rusty Crow told his colleagues before the vote that they should consider the fierce resistance a sign that they were onto something.
8: I learned when I was in the Vietnam War, when you start taking on flak, you know you're over the damn target pretty quick.
3: Business-friendly Republicans voted alongside Democrats who favor more regulation. State Representative Antonio Parkinson, a Democrat from Memphis, says he feels like he voted in favor of lower drug prices and ma-and-pa pharmacies.
9: If there's a benefit to my people, I'm supporting it.
3: The most vocal critics calling for regulation of PBMs are independently owned pharmacies and their trade groups. In Tennessee, State Senator Bobby Harshbarger, who sponsored the pharmacy ownership ban, is also a small-town pharmacist. His mother's a pharmacist, too, and a member of the U.S. Congress, who's proposed a similar ban on PBMs owning pharmacies at the federal level. That bill has bipartisan sponsors and has created unlikely bedfellows of Senators Elizabeth Warren and Josh Hawley. Antonio Chacha is CEO of 46 Brooklyn Research, a nonprofit think tank that tracks drug pricing. He says this legislative push reflects a feeling, even in the GOP, that the market for prescription drugs is being gamed.
10: Republicans are looking at this issue saying, we know what competition is supposed to do, and it isn't happening. This is not a free market. This is a free-for-all.
3: In a statement, CVS told NPR the new state laws will do the opposite of what they're intended to and drive up prices. It's unclear if these bans on PBMs owning pharmacies will hold up in court, or if they do, whether CVS will follow through on closing all of its pharmacies. Either way, PBMs aren't finding many friends in politics at the moment. For NPR News, I'm Blake Farmer in Nashville.
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11: I'm Steve Short, and this is our fall fundraising campaign here at Texas Public Radio. 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
12: You know, one of the best things that I've enjoyed since we combined the San Antonio Report and Texas Public Radio on July 1st is the fact that we're all in the same space. We're in the newsroom talking together about the stories. And just today, I was out there talking to the San Antonio Report team and telling them, did you know that TPR has a pet membership? 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
15: Live from NPR News in Culver City, California, I'm Dwayne Brown. Israel is marking 3 years since Hamas launched the October 7th attacks. Memorials are being held throughout Israel for the nearly 1,200 victims. NPR's Daniel Estrin has more.
16: This is the site of the deadliest single attack of October 7th, 3 years ago, the Nova Music Festival, where more than 400 people were killed. Families are dusting off small memorial plaques. Orit Baron's daughter was killed here.
17: I'm very angry about everybody, God, all the politicians. We will find out on the 27th of October what will happen.
16: That is the date Israel holds national elections. Prime Minister Benjamin Netanyahu is seeking a new term. Today, protesters gathered outside his home. They're angry he's refused to launch an official national investigation into the security failure of October 7th. Daniel Estrin, NPR News, the Nova Festival Memorial near the Gaza border.
15: The attorney for a man scheduled to be executed in Texas tonight is asking for a delay after the botched execution in Tennessee last week. From Houston Public Media, Kyle McLennigan reports.
18: Lawyers for 46-year-old Jamal Howard say the 30-day reprieve would give the state more time to ensure the same thing doesn't happen with this execution. Howard was convicted of shooting a store clerk during a robbery in 2000. James Acker is a capital punishment expert and a professor at the University of Albany.
19: Lethal injection has been far from a reliable means of putting people to death. Something like 8% of the attempted lethal injections over the past 20 years or so have gone awry.
18: This comes as President Donald Trump has approved the Army firing squad execution for the man convicted in the 2009 Fort Hood mass shooting.
15: You are listening to NPR News.
20: Live from the Texas Newsroom, I'm Gail DeLauder. Democrats say protests are planned against President Trump's rally in San Antonio tonight, while Republicans expect to fill the venue.
21: The president's primary purpose with the rally is to get out the vote for local Republican candidates and U.S. Senate nominee Ken Paxton. The chair of the Bexar County Republican Party, Chris Coons, predicts the GOP will fill the venue that has room for nearly 12,000. She countered claims that Trump could not get Democrats to cross over with his visit. She says Trump did garner 43% of the local vote for president.
22: He actually did bring voters from the other side to him, which we're very happy about. But as far as the protesters and all of that, they're protesting everything right now. They're absolutely protesting everything that the majority of San Antonians and Americans want.
21: Coon says she hopes the president will address economic affordability issues raised by local Democrats during his remarks here. I'm Brian Kirkpatrick in San Antonio.
20: Comptroller Don Huffines has signed an executive order doing away with taxes on healthcare technology systems.
23: Huffines' office says previous leadership of the agency stretched a sales tax on data processing services to cover things the legislature never intended. The executive order directs the agency to submit a rule change that clarifies that patient portals and other healthcare technology systems used to maintain, access, or share medical records are no longer taxable. Huffines was appointed comptroller earlier this year and is running in next month's midterm election to serve a full term. I'm Abigail Ruman in Dallas.
20: I'm Gail DeLauder.
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2: This is All Things Considered from NPR News. I'm Elsa Chang in Culver City, California.
1: And I'm Sasha Pfeiffer in Washington. Lawyers appeared in court in Tennessee today for the woman who survived a botched execution by two rounds of lethal injection last week. Her name is Krista Pike, and she regained consciousness yesterday. Pike is on death row for killing Colleen Slemmer in 1995 when both of them were teenagers. Catherine Sweeney with WPLN in Nashville witnessed that botched execution in person and has continued to follow the story, and she's with us on the line now. Hi again, Catherine.
4: Hi, Sasha.
1: What is Krista Pike's current condition?
4: Yeah, she woke up after being unconscious for 5 days and being on a ventilator. But I'd say there are two main takeaways after the court hearing and the press conference today. The damage to her limbs and the damage to her brain. So pentobarbital is alkaline. It's like a drain cleaner, and it causes burns and cellular damage. Her attorney said last week she had burns and blisters on her arms, and today her arms and hands are severely swollen. One of her attorneys said her hands look like an inflated surgical glove. The scope of her brain damage is still being investigated, but here's her attorney, Randy Spivey.
5: I was not in the room when she woke up, so I don't want to speculate too much. Well, our understanding was the first thing she said was, "Where am I and who are you?" There's still a lot of cognitive confusion.
4: State officials aren't saying much. We don't know exactly why the two doses of pentobarbital didn't work, but we do know her attorneys and their medical experts predicted this outcome. They said she has a blood disorder and small veins, and Tennessee's prison system has a bad track record at placing IVs during executions. So they said that would all lead to this.
1: And what were her lawyers in court today for?
4: Yeah, big picture, they want to understand what happened that night on September 30th. But smaller picture, today was about getting an order to preserve the evidence. To do that, they had to revive this old lawsuit that had stalled out in August. It was about the execution protocol. They had to do that because Pike, until yesterday, was unconscious. She couldn't consent to a new lawsuit being filed. Here's another of her attorneys, Luke Innan.
6: Until yesterday, Ms. Pike was unable to speak. She was unconscious. She was not able to authorize us to file any sort of new lawsuits. And so the motion that we filed is just to preserve evidence. It's the very, very first step of what will be a long legal battle.
4: And that was a win for them. The judge did order the state to preserve a long list of evidence, like the syringes and IV tubes and empty vials of medicine, as well as correspondence between the prison and the governor and the attorney general's office. Also, anything about concerns about a failed execution leading up to September 30th.
1: Catherine, as you know, since this happened, there has been at least one resignation. There have been calls mm-hmm. for investigations. Is Krista Pike currently still considered to be on death row, given what happened to her?
4: That's a great question, Sasha. It kind of seems like nobody knows. It's a big question mark. Her lawyers don't know. They're asking for her sentence to be commuted. In court today, the state argued this whole lawsuit needs to be thrown out. It's irrelevant because she doesn't have an execution date ahead of her. The judge asked if that means that she's never going to have another execution date. And the state said, well, we can't say that. So they don't know. We did have a big resignation. The corrections commissioner, Frank Strada, resigned over this botched execution. He was actually hired away from Arizona, where he oversaw three botched executions.
1: Yes, and our reporter, Kiara Eisner of NPR, has been reporting a lot about his history in Arizona. So a lot to report here. That is Catherine Sweeney with WPLN. Thank you, Catherine.
4: Thanks, Sasha.
2: It is likely that you have already chewed and swallowed some tasty morsel of food today. That ability is shared by modern mammals. But in fact, new evidence suggests that it goes back much, much farther, at least to the Middle Jurassic, back when dinosaurs still reigned. Here's NPR science reporter Ari Daniel.
3: Over the years, a swath of the Inner Mongolia region of China has coughed up heaps of remarkable fossils.
7: To say it's a hot spot is actually understatement.
3: A decade ago, a specimen in a thick slab of shale caught the eye of University of Chicago paleontologist Zhe Shi Luo. It was the fossilized bones and fur of an ancient mammal the size of a chihuahua.
7: Early fossil mammals are exceedingly rare.
3: The fossil was hard to see against the rock, so one of Luo's colleagues basically snapped a vivid image of it using X-rays.
7: Would that make this bone pop out in different colors?
3: The image rendered the skeleton a bright yellow, and it captured a curious combo of characteristics. The back end resembled a modern-day platypus, meaning the animal, living roughly 165 million years ago, was likely semi-aquatic.
7: However, its teeth and the jaw would be very different from platypus. So the head is very much of a predator.
3: Then there was the other thing that Luo noticed about that fossil.
7: My eyes zeroed in on this tiny hyoid bones.
3: The human hyoid bone sits in our throat, half an inch or so above our Adam's apple, and supports the backside of our tongue. The team later CT scanned the fossil, including the underside of the skull, which exposed a delicate roof of the mouth, along with a series of rarely preserved bone hooks and ridges.
7: And with that, we are able to reconstruct the whole muscular skeletal machinery,
3: which revealed that this animal, which the researchers named Megacauda sungae, was likely capable of doing two things unique to mammals. The first is chewing food and then swallowing it. Other vertebrates tend to bite and gulp, but mammals
7: chew down all the food with our teeth, and we swallow one bolus down our esophagus at a time.
3: Secondly, this fossil appears to have been able to suckle.
7: That ability to suckle mother's milk literally defined our biology. Mammals are named after the mammary glands.
3: This is some of the oldest evidence of an animal with both these abilities, meaning that the origin of these innovations lies deep in the past. The results are published in the journal Nature.
8: Oh, it's a fascinating specimen.
3: Jessica Theodore is a paleontologist at the University of Calgary who wasn't involved in the research. She says such a fossil tracks the evolution of lactation, which she likens to a kind of dietary and hormonal conversation between mother and baby.
8: The conversation is beginning very far back. In the Jurassic and Cretaceous, that's amazing to me that it's this old and this fundamental.
3: For Zhe Shi Luo, this fossil's the latest evidence of how new ways of feeding have helped mammals and their predecessors diversify, even when they were the little guys on the block.
7: They're never dominant in the age of dinosaurs, but they hold out relatively well compared to all other vertebrates.
3: In the Jurassic, there were already gliders and swimmers and tree dwellers and subterranean proto-mammals, each one making its own kind of living, united in their shared ability to chew, swallow, and suckle. Ari Daniel, NPR News.

0: 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The gift shop at the San Francisco Museum of Modern Art is expecting a huge rush, and its director of retail, Shane Salvata, says she's ready.
1: This is hands down the most inventory that we've ever front-loaded for an exhibition.
0: That's because of the K-pop band BTS, and more specifically, its leader RM. The pop star is displaying art from his personal collection at a museum for the first time. NPR's Chloe Voltman joined fans for a tour.
2: The line to get into the RM show at SF MoMA isn't as long as the one to buy RM-related merch.
3: This line up here is about 30 minutes. We are currently sold out of the teacups and coffee cups.
2: But it's long enough to get to know a little bit about 20-something Bay Area-based BTS fans Joy Cara.
4: I've been to SF MoMA many times before.
2: And Bree Walker.
5: This is my first time actually coming to an art museum, and it's all because of Namjoon.
2: Kim Namjoon, that's RM's real name. Cara says the fans have come up with a verb to describe the lifestyle associated with the K-pop star's interests.
4: Namjooning, just doing all the things that Namjoon loves doing as well.
2: Like visiting museums and collecting art. RM has been doing these things for nearly a decade. A lot of the works in his collection are by major Korean artists, such as the 20th century abstract masters Kim Hwanggi and Yoon Hyung-gun. RM even wrote a song about Yoon. I wanna be a human, so I do some art. It's a cruel world, but it's gonna be my part. Ahead of the exhibition, RM said it was important to him to make sure the art on display resonated with today's audiences.
6: There were two questions that mattered most to me. Does it move me, really? Does this artist and does this work still have something to tell us?
2: Walker and Cara try to make sense of several large abstract paintings in a section of the show entirely dedicated to the yellow-brown color umber.
5: He's got this obsession with umber and its relation to earth. He's a very nature guy.
4: You can like look at one of these and like get lost in it, even though there's not much going on, but it invites your imagination to fill in the pieces.
2: Sometimes the fans see a connection between the art and RM's musical life. In a section of the show titled Friendscape, focused on the natural world and animals, Cara and Walker encounter seven waterfowl made from wood by a long-dead anonymous Korean artist.
4: That has to allude to BTS somehow because of the seven members.
5: This being the seventh floor, the seven ducks, it's all symbolic.
2: But a rock with the word candy engraved on it in orange by the contemporary multimedia artist Wanu Lee leaves Walker and Cara baffled. Fittingly, it's in a section titled, I don't know, but I like it.
5: Yeah, I don't know either.
2: There's a lot to take in, with more than 170 works on display. It's slow going because Cara and Walker keep bumping into other fans.
7: Yeah, hi. Nice to see you again.
2: And many of these fans are sharing their own artworks inspired by RM and BTS with each other.
8: Would you like a bookmark?
2: Sarah Larios flew in from Zambia to see the show.
8: I made these from fabric from my mom's sewing cupboard, actually.
2: As a maker of BTS-inspired art herself, Joy Cara says she is touched by the little gifts other fans have pressed into her hands.
4: A lot of them are handmade, and it's like you're making art in response to the art, so I think that's beautiful.
2: For Bree Walker, the experience of visiting an art museum for the first time has been eye-opening.
5: I guess I always thought that you had to have some kind of knowledge when looking at art to resonate with it. But after going through it, I feel like I could get something out of museums. I'll be back.
2: Cara and Walker say they are planning to return at least once more to the show. Chloe Veltman, NPR News, San Francisco.

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1: Tomorrow at noon on The Source, we continue our series of bringing midterm election candidates to you so you can ask your questions. We're joined by Democratic candidate for Congressional District 23, Katie Padilla-Stout, and Democratic candidate for Governor, Gina Hinojosa. Both Republican candidates, Brandon Herrera and Governor Greg Abbott, declined their invitation. Send a voicemail question, 210-615-8982. 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
5: It's 4:49. I'm Steve Short with a look at San Antonio traffic. There's a wreck on the far northeast side on northbound I-35 at Evans Road, causing traffic to slow. It's going to be clear tonight. A low's expected around 67. It'll be sunny on Thursday with a high around 91 and sunny on Friday with a high around 89. Right now in San Antonio, it's 89 degrees. It's 88 in Fredericksburg and 91 in Del Rio.
0: This is All Things Considered from NPR News. I'm Elsa Chang.
6: And I'm Sasha Pfeiffer. Russian authorities continue to insist there is no health emergency following the death of a 28-year-old lab technician at a plague research institute in Siberia last week. The case has created global concern over an outbreak of the plague or some other deadly pathogen. From Moscow, NPR's Charles Maines reports.
7: For nearly a week, Russia's consumer health watchdog, Rospotrebnadzor, has insisted the death of a female lab technician at a Siberian institute focused on combating the plague and other infectious diseases was due to pneumonia of, quote, unknown origin. A subsequent state investigation found no pathogens in the woman's body linked to her lab research, just as it said there was no evidence of an outbreak of the plague in the Irkutsk region of Russia where the institute is based. Yet in a press conference Wednesday, the head of the World Health Organization, Dr. Tedros Adhanom Ghebreyesus, said these Russian assurances were at the very least incomplete.
8: And we don't yet have the full picture of this event, and we're not able to conduct a full risk assessment. Timely, complete, and transparent information sharing under the international health regulations is essential to clarify conflicting reports.
7: Exiled Russian media, with contacts on the ground in Siberia in particular, have chronicled moments that at times seemed at odds with the official version of events. For example, reporting quarantines at some local hospitals or highlighting posts that later disappeared on social media by local government officials about health dangers. NPR has not independently confirmed the reports. The U.S., which withdrew from the WHO under the Trump administration, has also been pushing for more information. Today, the State Department issued a formal request for Russia to provide more details on the case. The U.S. Embassy in Moscow published a health alert for Americans still in Russia to seek immediate medical assistance should they experience any adverse respiratory problems. The Centers for Disease Control and Prevention also weighed in. In a statement, the CDC reminded the plague is treatable with antibiotics and said there was no indication of a broader threat to the United States. Meanwhile, President Trump played down the possibility the incident could have been a mishap involving a bioweapon.
9: We don't think so. We're going to find out soon enough, but we don't think so. And if you listen to them, it's under control.
7: Trump will have his own chance to try and learn just how much when he holds a phone call with Russian President Vladimir Putin, expected later this week. Charles Maines, NPR News, Moscow.
5: 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In the studio with me this afternoon is our editor-in-chief, Lee Munsell.
10: Thanks, Steve. Just today, our TPR and San Antonio Report journalists have been working on the most important politics story in the country. Less than 2 weeks out from the start of early voting in the November 3rd midterm election, Democrats are expanding their map of targets as poll after poll breaks their way, while Republicans are scrambling to shore up seats that should have been safe. President Donald Trump is in San Antonio today trying to pull Attorney General Ken Paxton over the finish line in the Texas Senate race after he's fallen behind in the polls to Democrat James Teller. And we have a story up now on what the latest fundraising reports are telling us about where the national parties are both funneling money into our state. A brand new district after mid-cycle redistricting, Texas 35, is one that Speaker Mike Johnson called the whole enchilada for Republicans' hopes to hold on to U.S. House control. And TPR will be moderating the only public forum between those candidates tomorrow night with the San Antonio Hispanic Chamber of Commerce. We'll have more coverage of these stories as they develop, including a full video of that forum as quickly as we can this week. We're your election headquarters for the 2026 midterms, and our voter guide has more than 160 candidate profiles. 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
10: As editor-in-chief of the San Antonio Report and Texas Public Radio, I just wanted to take this opportunity to thank our journalists. 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They're at the president's rally over at Freeman Coliseum. We have journalists that have been on the site of a press conference this morning, dropping off their bags for a security check early this morning. Yeah. 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
5: 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This is KSTX San Antonio, KTXI Ingram, KVHL Llano, KTPD Del Rio, KTPR Stanton, KCTI Gonzales, and K223CZ Gonzales. 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
14: Live from NPR News in Washington, I'm Ryland Barton. A judge is ordering Tennessee officials to preserve evidence connected to the failed execution of Krista Pike by lethal injection last week. Pike would have been the first woman executed in Tennessee in nearly 200 years, but she survived. Today, Pike's attorneys said she woke up this week in the hospital angry and confused. Tony Gonzalez of member station WPLN reports.
15: Nashville Judge Aisha Miles ordered prison officials to preserve medical supplies, remnants of the drug pentobarbital, and communications about their decision-making on the night of Krista Pike's scheduled execution. After Pike's legal team argued she deserves visitation similar to her time in prison, Miles also granted them more access to her in the hospital.
16: The same protocols that would have been followed while she is incarcerated at the women's prison should be followed there.
15: Pike was unconscious for more than 5 days following the botched execution, but her attorneys say she is now able to speak. For NPR News, I'm Tony Gonzalez in Nashville.
14: Pike's was the second failed execution in Tennessee this year. Defense Secretary Pete Hegseth awarded the USS Abraham Lincoln the Presidential Unit Citation during a visit to the ship a day before the carrier's return to home port in San Diego. The award is the highest award a unit can receive and one typically reserved for significant achievement in combat. It comes after reports of crew stress, supply shortages, and suicide attempts during the carrier group's extended deployment to the Middle East.
17: There were a few folks in the media who tried to turn the USS Abraham Lincoln into some sort of a symbol of dysfunction, or a symbol of low morale, or a symbol of a failed mission. And what I look out at right here, and what I talk to your leadership, and I have had a chance to talk to a number of you, I know it's the exact opposite.
14: In a speech, Hegseth told sailors he was the one to sign off on the orders to extend the ship's deployment. President Trump says he deserves the Nobel Peace Prize despite starting the ongoing war with Iran. The award will be announced this Friday, NPR's Emily Fang reports.
18: Trump argues that he should be recognized for stopping Iran from getting a nuclear weapon.
9: I did things that nobody else has ever done. I'm not bragging. I'm just telling you the facts.
18: Trump has criticized the Nobel Prize Committee in the past for giving former President Barack Obama a peace prize, but not him. He also said he'd, quote, indirectly won the prize after last year's recipient, Venezuelan opposition activist Maria Corina Machado, gave Trump the award medal.
9: And she gave it to me, and I said, wow, what an honor. I settled 8 wars. Another one is coming.
18: Another war or another award? The president did not specify what he meant by that. Emily Fang, NPR News, the White House.
14: Tropical storm Isaias has formed in the Gulf of Mexico. It's expected to become the first hurricane of the Atlantic season before hitting the U.S. Gulf Coast later in the week. This is NPR News.
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5: This is TPR News. I'm Steve Short. The San Antonio Police Department and Bexar County Sheriff's Office will provide significant security and traffic control for President Trump's Republican rally at Freeman Coliseum. TPR's Brian Kirkpatrick reports.
20: The Sheriff's Office advises motorists who don't want to end up in a traffic jam to stay away from the Coliseum area this afternoon. If the venue reaches capacity, remaining attendees will be asked to leave the premises. The Sheriff's Office asks protesters to be respectful, but if there is a breach of peace, they will take action to maintain public safety. Hundreds of protesters are expected to gather across the street from Coliseum parking lots 1 and 2. Michelle Lowe Solis is the chair of the Bexar County Democratic Party.
21: We're hoping to make this a very peaceful, yet also very loud, peaceful protest that shares our counter messaging with the people of Bexar County.
20: That counter messaging includes signs that ask what happened to the $2 gas and lower food cost Trump promised in his 2024 election campaign. The protesters say they will have embedded security monitors in their ranks. I'm Brian Kirkpatrick in San Antonio.
5: San Antonio City Hall is coming to local residents this month. It's part of the temporary program City Hall to All, which will bring public comment into neighborhoods through January. Meetings will be held on select Wednesdays at 6 p.m. Some meetings will be held at City Council chambers and others at rotating neighborhood locations. This month's meeting will be held October 14th at the Normoyle Senior Center in District 5. Residents can speak on city business by registering online through saspeakup.com. It's going to be clear tonight. A low's expected around 67. It'll be sunny on Thursday with a high around 91 and sunny on Friday with a high around 89. Right now in San Antonio, it's 89 degrees. It's 86 in Fredericksburg and 91 in Del Rio. 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
22: This is All Things Considered from NPR News. I'm Sasha Pfeiffer in Washington.
0: And I'm Elsa Chang in Culver City, California. More than 1 in 10 Americans are taking a GLP-1 drug for weight loss. That's according to a recent Gallup poll. These drugs are prescribed for a growing number of conditions, and they come with a range of side effects, including some that lawsuits allege are life-altering. How common is this? Well, it's hard to know, as NPR's Yuki Noguchi reports.
1: Todd Engel operated heavy machinery around warehouses and highways in suburban Maryland for four decades.
2: Various types of forklifts, rubber tire loaders, rollers.
1: In early 2023, his doctor put him on Ozempic, a GLP-1 for diabetes. That winter, on New Year's Eve, Engel woke up feeling as if a patch covered his right eye.
2: I couldn't see anything. It was all dark. It was black.
1: Engel and his wife, Shelley, were told it was optic neuropathy, NION for short, a tiny blockage of blood flow to his eye. The doctor listed all known causes. Shelley Engel asked specifically about Ozempic.
3: We even said to the doctor, do you think that this could cause it? Do you know? And he's like, we have heard nothing.
1: Months later, a medical journal did publish research showing higher rates of NION among diabetic patients taking Ozempic. But neither Engel nor his doctor were aware. So Engel kept taking weekly shots until his left eye went black, just as the other had the year prior. Engel mourns all he's lost, the ability to work or walk the beach unaided.
2: Being able to play any kind of ball with my grandchildren, I can't do these things anymore. I will never, never be able to see my wife's beautiful face every day.
1: Engel is suing the maker of Ozempic, Novo Nordisk, in part because there was no warning about NION. The issue before the court is whether the GLP-1 drugs caused the harm. And that requires information about the frequency of such side effects broken down by things like patient demographics and co-occurring conditions. But there's a dearth of such reliable data. Spokespeople for Novo Nordisk say NION and other serious conditions are exceedingly rare in clinical trials. It continues to collect and share data with the Food and Drug Administration, which has not requested warning label changes. But attorney Jonathan Orent says drug makers ought to update warnings to doctors and patients, as they have in Europe, even if the conditions are rare.
23: You're never going to have the population size to detect rarer events in a clinical trial. You're also never going to have the diversity of your real-world population.
1: Orent is a lead attorney on the two major national lawsuits of consolidated cases alleging harms from GLP-1 drugs, including 247 plaintiffs with NION and more than 4,000 with other serious digestive conditions like pancreatitis or gallstones.
23: These warnings would have made a difference in the lives of real people.
1: Novo Nordisk says the cases are without merit. The FDA has a database tracking side effects reported by doctors, patients, or drug companies. But they're voluntary, and the agency doesn't verify them. NPR found about 2,000 pancreatitis and 1,000 optic neuropathy cases linked to GLP-1 since 2024 out of nearly 190,000 incidents reported over that time. The boom in online sales, where GLP-1s are so heavily marketed, adds to the challenge. Pharmacist Robert Miller at the West Texas Poison Control Center says that's driving more people to seek advice about side effects from centers like his instead of their doctors.
24: How often do you get drugs on Instagram? So that's definitely a new thing. So is there even a physician who's motivated to report side effects, or someone the patient feels they can report those side effects to?
1: Hearings are ongoing in the lawsuits, where plaintiffs like the Engels are seeking damages from drug makers. But Shelley Engel also wants more side effect warnings, which she says might have helped her husband avoid blindness.
3: Todd was like an outgoing, vivacious kind of guy. And now when we go out, he sits a lot of times quietly
1: and needs escorting to the bathroom.
3: Like, it's humiliating.
1: And she just wishes it could have been prevented. Yuki Noguchi, NPR News.
25: How do you count a measles death? That question has become a point of controversy. In Pennsylvania, officials have reported 5 measles-associated deaths in recent weeks. But so far, the Centers for Disease Control and Prevention has acknowledged just 2 deaths. NPR health correspondent Maria Godoy is here to break it down. Hi, Maria.
26: Hi, how are you?
25: Good. So we have a mismatch. Why does the CDC's official measles death count not match what Pennsylvania officials are reporting?
4: Well, last month, the CDC announced it was changing how it counts measles deaths. Historically, the CDC used to rely on reports from state health departments, and you want that rapid notification in an outbreak situation to respond rapidly. Now, however, the CDC is looking to official death records confirmed by the National Center for Health Statistics. But that system is slower, and it's designed for more long-term retrospective data gathering on deaths. And, you know, this change happened after Health Secretary Robert F. Kennedy Jr. publicly questioned the Pennsylvania deaths, suggesting that measles might not have been the cause of death. And Kennedy is a long-term vaccine skeptic, which has led critics to accuse the CDC of making the change for political reasons to downplay the severity of measles.
6: So that accusation that politics is distorting health data, how has the CDC responded to that?
4: Well, a couple of weeks ago, the new CDC director, Dr. Erica Schwartz, gave an interview to a local news station, Atlanta News First. And in it, she denied that the death count data was being changed for political reasons. She said the U.S. lacked a standardized definition for a measles-related death, and she drew a comparison to arguments over how COVID deaths were counted early in the pandemic.
7: If someone got hit by a bus and they happened to have COVID, often that was called a COVID-related death.
4: Now, many public health experts would dispute that analogy, but even those who accept that some COVID deaths might have been overcounted early in the pandemic say that is highly unlikely to happen when it comes to measles.
6: And why? What would make measles different?
4: Yeah, you know, I spoke to Dr. Jake Scott. He's an infectious disease specialist with Stanford University, and he says there are really two key differences between COVID and measles, prevalence and screening. He says in early 2022, the U.S. was reporting hundreds of thousands of cases of COVID each day, and many hospitals were routinely screening everyone for COVID to protect vulnerable patients. By contrast, even though the U.S. is seeing a measles resurgence, it's still around 4,000 cases for the entire year.
8: No hospital screens every single patient being admitted for measles. That would be ridiculous. And so if someone's being tested for measles, there's a clinical suspicion that that person may have measles.
4: So in other words, you're not going to have measles as an incidental finding. It's not likely. He says the measles virus itself can cause damage, but it also weakens your immune system, so you're vulnerable to other infections. So, for example, if a person's immediate cause of death is pneumonia, but they had measles, he says measles is still likely the underlying cause of death. In other words, if measles shows up on a death certificate, he says it almost certainly played a role.
6: All right, so we obviously want accurate health data. We also want trust in our public agencies. Where do we go from here?
4: Yeah, the CDC is working with the Council of State and Territorial Epidemiologists to create a standardized definition of measles deaths that can be used across the U.S. That's expected to be ready in the next 2 to 3 months. In the meantime, we might continue to hear discrepancies between what states report and what the CDC has to say.
6: That is NPR's Maria Godoy. Maria, thank you.
4: My pleasure.
11: Opal Lee is 100 years old today. She's known as the grandmother of Juneteenth after she successfully campaigned and marched to make Juneteenth a federal holiday. KERA's Marquita Fornoff reports on the celebrations in Lee's hometown of Fort Worth, Texas.
13: Lee has a philosophy that if something needs to get done, you should go out and do it, even if you're only a committee of one. She was 89 when she started walking from Texas to Washington, D.C., hosting walks in cities along the way. Each one was 2.5 miles. It was a nod to the 2.5 years between the signing of the Emancipation Proclamation in 1863 and when a Union Army general rode into

0: 1.5 million people to sign her petition. In 2025, she told KERA that everyone needed to know about Juneteenth.
1: I started from Fort Worth walking. I decided that the rest of the cotton picking country needed to know about Juneteenth too, because in Texas, we celebrated Juneteenth.
0: In 2021, her dream became a reality. Congress passed a bill to make Juneteenth a federal holiday, and President Joe Biden signed it into law. She's happy that the holiday is now celebrated nationwide.
1: I'm so proud. It's a national holiday. I could do a holy dance, but when I do a holy dance, I'm twerking, whatever that is.
0: Age has slowed Lee down, but not her ambitions. She makes fewer public appearances, but continues to advocate for the National Juneteenth Museum to be built in Fort Worth. On her birthday, a celebration took place at the future site of the museum. Friends, neighbors, and local politicians gathered to hear Lee share a few words and serenaded her with Stevie Wonder's Happy Birthday.
1: I'm going to keep on walking and keep on talking until everybody understands that this is our contribution.
0: Tonight, former First Lady Michelle Obama is scheduled to headline an event celebrating Lee's birthday on behalf of the museum. The museum has raised $55 million for its building and an endowment. The museum is waiting to hit its $70 million goal to start construction. For NPR News, I'm Markita Fornoff in Fort Worth.

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1: In today's Hispanic Heritage Moment, we learn about a Spanish language theater in McAllen.
2: Cine El Rey was built in 1947 on the Mexican-American side of McAllen. The theater was created by Dallas developers who had already built three English-language theaters in the city. At the time, there were few Spanish-language theaters in the area. During the years of the Bracero program, from 1942 to 1964, when the U.S. imported Mexican agricultural workers, the Cine El Rey became a mainstay for the homesick workers. Famous Mexican stars, such as Pedro Infante, would visit the theater on the opening nights of their films. The theater held as many as 1,200 people. Cine El Rey continues today on 17th Street in McAllen. The same name, but now Cine El Rey hosts performances for many artists, such as Cuco and Boy Pablo. For the Voces Oral History Center at UT Austin's Moody College of Communication, I'm Dacia Garcia.
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4: It's 519. I'm Steve Short with a look at San Antonio traffic. There's a wreck on the northeast side on northbound I-35 at Evans Road, and then further up another crash on northbound I-35 at Schwab Road is blocking the right lane, causing traffic to slow. On the west side, there's a stalled vehicle on westbound Highway 90 at Callahan. It's partially blocking the exit ramp. It's going to be clear tonight with a low around 67. Right now in San Antonio, it's 89 degrees.
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1: And thank you for having us right now. The big goal that we're looking to reach is $750,000 for this drive. How do we get there? One pledge at a time. And right now we are $9,842 away from where we need to be today. And we're here at Pledge Central next to the TPR newsroom. Dave and I, we walked in together at 6:45 this morning, getting ready for the pledge drive and our county judge forums on the source. And now at the other end of the day, you've been out covering the rally, the Trump rally at Freeman Coliseum, talking to the people who made their way there. Dave, can you talk a little bit about what you saw and what goes into covering something like this?
2: Yeah, I just got back from the Trump rally. I was there for 3 hours talking to people who were in line to attend the rally, trying to find out what issues were motivating them, what were they expecting to see. A lot of enthusiasm. I couldn't get any kind of numbers about how many people were there, but there were a lot of people there, and there was also a lot of people across the Houston street where people were protesting, and they were very loud and enthusiastic as well. I remember I spoke to one woman. She says she lives in Converse. She says she doesn't care about the affordability issue. She says she lives in a van. She says she can't even afford a home now, but she is still supporting Donald Trump and doesn't care about the affordability issues. She's going to still support him. Talk to a lot of Latino voters about where they see what's happening with the Latino vote. And many of them didn't believe the polling. They thought that they would still support Donald Trump. Others said, well, people got to vote the way that they feel. So we see a lot of contrast, a lot of interesting people. Everyone was extremely nice. No one gave me any grief from being from public radio. And everyone was happy to talk. And I was happy to be there to bring those stories to our listeners.
1: And how does this factor in to the general midterms coverage? We're looking at some really close congressional races all intersecting around San Antonio.
2: Right. So Donald Trump is here specifically for Ken Paxton, of course, but also for Carlos de la Cruz, who is the Republican nominee for the 35th Congressional District, which covers South Bexar County, East Bexar County, Wilson County, Karnes County, and Guadalupe County. This is a really redrawn district. It was part of the redistricting. When I went around looking for people specifically from that district, many people didn't really know that they're in that district anymore. I had to ask them, what county are you in? Where do you live? They didn't know about the redistricting that much. They just knew that they were going to support whoever Donald Trump told them to support. They really wanted to keep Congress and the Republicans in control of Congress.
1: And so after today's coverage, what are you looking at in the coming days?
2: I got to write these stories. And I have to get ready for tomorrow's source. We're going to have the Democratic nominee for Governor Gina Hinojosa on, also the Democratic nominee for the Congressional District 23, Katie Padilla Stout. And we couldn't get Greg Abbott. He wouldn't come on, nor would Brandon Herrera, the Republican nominee for that 23rd Congressional District. But that's not going to let us stop us from bringing these candidates to the listeners so that they can ask the questions, and we're going to do that. So we're doing that tomorrow. I got to get ready for that and write these stories. So if anyone wonders, you know, what's it take to keep a public radio station going, it's a lot of dedication, a lot of work. It takes you, the supporters of TPR, but I do want you to know that we are working hard, and we appreciate you keeping Texas Public Radio going. I don't mind the hard work, I appreciate all the support that we get from our listeners.
1: 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And sometimes somebody has to sit through a six-hour speech or meeting that you
2: or
1: don't have to
2: stand out
1: through
2: in the sun for 3 hours talking to these people in the parking lot at Joe Freeman Coliseum.
1: And that is real work that costs money that goes into what you hear every day. 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
1: 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We have an update, $7,567 right left to raise in order to stay on track for that big goal.
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4: Live from NPR News in Culver City, California, I'm Dwayne Brown. Attorneys for a Tennessee death row inmate who survived execution 1 week ago today say she's aware of what happened. Krista Pikes survived two lethal doses, and witnesses were able to hear her breathing heavily before she was removed from the death chamber. Her attorney, Randy Spivey, told reporters today they were preparing to remove Pike from life support, but she suddenly woke up yesterday and began talking. Spivey says she was angry and confused.
5: We continue to ask Governor Lee to commute Krista's death sentence. After all we have seen and all that we still do not know, it is unimaginable that the state would try to execute her again.
4: Pike was sentenced to death for the 1995 stabbing and beating death of a classmate. A judge has ordered the state to preserve anything that was in the execution chamber and all communication records. Newly released minutes from the Federal Reserve show how policymakers came to the decision to raise interest rates last month. NPR's Scott Horsley tells us investors expect at least one more rate hike before the end of the year.
6: The Fed's vote to raise interest rates last month was unanimous, but not everyone on the rate-setting committee viewed the decision the same way. Some saw a quarter-point rate hike as a kind of insurance policy, just in case inflation pressures get worse over time. Others thought prices were already climbing fast enough to warrant a tap on the brakes. Policymakers noted that inflation has been above the Fed's target for years now, while the labor market has largely appeared solid enough to weather higher borrowing costs. Investors think the Fed will likely hold rates steady at its October meeting, but then raise its benchmark rate at the year's last policy meeting in December. Scott Horsley, NPR News, Washington.
4: Well, stocks finished lower on Wall Street one day after topping some record highs set back in August. 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
7: Live from the Texas Newsroom, I'm Gail DeLauder. The attorney for a man scheduled to be executed in Huntsville tonight is asking for a delay. Houston Public Media's Kyle McClenaghan says as after Tennessee failed to execute Krista Pike last week.
8: Lawyers for 46-year-old Jamal Howard say the 30-day reprieve will give the state more time to ensure that the same thing doesn't happen with this execution. Howard was convicted of shooting a store clerk during a robbery in 2000. James Acker is a capital punishment expert and a professor at the University of Albany.
9: We've just witnessed with the Krista Pike attempted execution in Tennessee, lethal injection has been far from a reliable means of putting people to death. Something like 8% of the attempted lethal injections over the past 20 years or so have gone awry.
8: This comes as President Donald Trump has approved the Army firing squad execution for the man convicted in the 2009 Fort Hood mass shooting. I'm Kyle McClenaghan in Houston.
7: Hundreds of protesters are expected tonight as President Trump addresses a Republican rally in San Antonio. Michelle Lo Solis is chair of the Bexar County Democratic Party.
10: We're hoping to make this a very peaceful, yet also very loud, peaceful protest that shares our counter messaging with the people of Bexar County.
7: This is the president's third recent visit to Texas. He's rallying Republicans ahead of the midterms as Republican Senate nominee Ken Paxton faces a tight race. I'm Gail DeLauder.
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7: This is All Things Considered from NPR News. I'm Sasha Pfeiffer in Washington.
13: And I'm Elsa Chang in Culver City, California. Protecting America's secrets is a big job. It's also a really difficult job, and for the most part, that responsibility falls to the FBI. NPR's Ryan Lucas has exclusive new reporting that shows under the Trump administration, the FBI teams that hunt foreign spies are severely understaffed. In some places, they're down as much as 50%. Ryan Lucas joins us now. Hi, Ryan.
14: Hi there.
13: Okay, so what exactly did you uncover in your reporting?
14: So what we're talking about here are FBI counterintelligence squads, and it's their job to track and ferret out foreign spies trying to steal U.S. secrets. That includes both government secrets as well as economic or trade secrets, so things like cutting-edge technology, cutting-edge research or technology. And what I found in my reporting is that those FBI counterintelligence squads have been hit by steep cuts across the country. That's according to five people familiar with the matter who spoke to me on condition of anonymity out of fear of retribution. Now, these manpower shortages are so significant that in some of the FBI's field offices, counterintelligence squads only have 50 to 60% of positions filled. So these are really significant manpower shortages.
13: Yeah. And I mean, I guess there's probably no such thing as a good time for any of this to be happening ever, but it would seem like now is an especially dangerous time for this kind of shortage, right?
14: That's right. Yeah. As one source told me, this is terrifying because the threats are growing and the FBI is facing them with less and less. There's, of course, the U.S. war with Iran. There's China, a geopolitical strategic rival that U.S. officials say is waging a relentless campaign for years now to steal U.S. government secrets and technology. There's also, of course, Russia, which is still a formidable foe. It has very capable intelligence services. And, of course, it also has a bone to pick with the U.S. Over the war in Ukraine. Now, I did contact the FBI for this story. A spokesperson said the Bureau has robust counterintelligence operation and also said anonymous critics are, quote, disconnected from reality.
13: Huh. Well, given the range of threats that you're reminding us about right now, why has the FBI cut back on counterintelligence?
14: Well, it's really interesting. Sources told me this isn't the result of a specific directive from FBI Director Kash Patel to cut back on counterintelligence work. Instead, this is a consequence, a ripple effect of Patel's focus on violent crime and immigration enforcement, which, of course, are two top issues for the White House. Mm-hmm. Patel has made clear that those are the priorities for the FBI. And so FBI field offices across the country, leaders in those field offices, are throwing resources at those problems. That has meant pulling agents and analysts from counterintelligence and putting them instead on violent crime and immigration.
13: Interesting. Well, what about the firing of like veteran FBI agents under the Trump administration? Are any of the shortages connected to that?
14: Those certainly play a role here, yes. A prime example is back in February, five special agents and a supervisor, all of whom worked Iranian counterintelligence threats, were fired by the FBI days before the Trump administration launched its war on Iran. So that's expertise that's lost right when it is most arguably needed. Yeah. But look, there is a broader brain drain at the FBI right now because of the turmoil that we've seen under Patel's leadership. Sources tell me that the FBI lost more than 1,500 veteran agents since Trump returned to office. It has 650 fewer agents overall than in January 2025. Those agents who have left have, of course, taken their experience, their institutional knowledge with them. And that's particularly problematic in counterintelligence work because this is very complex, very difficult work. Building sources and cases can take years. As one source says, there's a huge learning curve in this sort of work.
13: Yeah. Well, how do we know if the U.S. is actually being hurt by these changes you're talking about?
14: Well, first off, it's important to say that the FBI is still doing counterintelligence work. They haven't stopped doing it. They're still bringing cases. But as one former official put it, counterintelligence threats are silent by nature. That means it's very hard to know when one is going undetected.
13: Yeah.
14: In counterterrorism, if the FBI misses a plot, then something explodes, and we all know about it. In counterintelligence, though, if the FBI misses something, then foreign spies just keep on stealing. Nobody knows about it. Nobody is any wiser.
13: Totally quiet. That is NPR's Ryan Lucas. Thank you so much, Ryan.
14: Thank you.
7: This summer, OpenAI rolled out ChatGPT for teens. It's a default safer mode for all users under age 18. The safety measures include parental controls and notifications, but a group of researchers who tested those safeguards say most of them do not work. NPR's Ritu Chatterjee has details and a warning that her story mentions suicide.
15: Lauren Jonas heads OpenAI's Youth and Families Division.
16: ChatGPT for Teens is really a, you know, designated teen-specific experience.
15: That experience, she says, includes safeguards like around role-playing.
16: So the model should not role play with a teen. The model should not claim to be sentient or be the friend of a teen.
15: She says ChatGPT for Teens also refuses to engage in unsafe or inappropriate topics. And if parents link their account to their teens, ChatGPT alerts them right away if their kid discusses unsafe topics like suicide or self-harm or violence. Now, researchers at the online safety advocacy group Common Sense Media have tested these safeguards.
17: We create a lot of different personas of teens in crisis situations.
15: Tom Siegel is the executive director of the Youth AI Safety Institute at Common Sense Media.
17: We would test teens that were expressing suicidal ideation, discussing self-harm, eating disorders as well.
15: They also created parent accounts and linked those to the teen ones to see if the chatbot notified parents. Siegel says some safeguards did work.
17: It is refusing things like explicit sexual role play. Definitely an improvement on that.
15: But most other safeguards, Siegel says, did not work, like parental notifications.
17: This idea that, you know, a parent would find out when the person that you connected with in the account is in distress, hardly triggered at all for us.
15: Siegel says they also found that ChatGPT still interacts with adolescents like a friend. OpenAI spokesperson Eric Porterfield told NPR in an email that the company has serious concerns about the methodology used by researchers, especially around parental notifications. Psychologist Mitch Prinstein is at the University of North Carolina, Chapel Hill, and wasn't involved in the research.
18: The extent to which AI is using an anthropomorphized or human-like kind of language or a name or interaction style is just not helpful. It's not okay for kids, probably not for adults as well.
15: Prinstein says the new findings reinforce that AI isn't ready for kids yet. Ritu Chatterjee, NPR News.
19: If you or someone you know may be considering suicide or is in crisis, call or text 988 to reach the Suicide and Crisis Lifeline.
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0: 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Are you seeking freedom from the tyranny of your smartphone? I mean, your phone is supposed to work for you, even if sometimes it feels like the other way around, right? 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
1: All right, we're about to get into our feelings. 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
2: Ask yourself, how do I feel right now? And what can I do? And most times it's not scroll. Most times it's like, take a nap or talk to a friend or do something that makes you happy.
1: Another thing you can do when you get the urge to scroll is resist. I know it feels like you have to pick up that phone, but you actually don't. Clinical psychologist Diana Hill is the co-author of a book called I Know I Should Exercise, But 44 Reasons We Don't Move and How to Get Over Them. And she says there's this term in addiction research called urge surfing.
3: What we know about urges is that they're a lot like waves. They rise up, they get bigger and bigger and bigger, and they come back down again.
1: The goal with urge surfing is to learn to get on board, stand up, and ride that thing out. Another tip is to increase friction. Make it harder to use your phone. Jose Briones is the author of Low Tech Life, a guide to mindful digital minimalism. He says set up screen time limits and then make them hard to override.
4: If you want to go into your iPhone and you want to use the app and you set up a screen time limit, maybe it's 10 minutes, maybe it's 15, and you went to it, right now you probably can beat that with two taps. You say, yes, I want more time. Are you sure? Yes, I'm sure.
1: Instead, give the password to a trusted friend, and then you'll have to ask them for it if you want to get on Pinterest when you're really supposed to be getting that housework done. You can also use a physical device that you need to tap to unblock your apps.
4: The more friction you introduce into your life, the harder you're making it to use all of these services and devices. Your brain is going to say, it's not worth it.
1: Our last takeaway, don't keep your smartphone, tablet, or computer in your bedroom overnight. Jean Twenge is a psychologist and author of 10 Rules for Raising Kids in a High-Tech World.
5: That's for people of all ages. A ton of research shows that people do not sleep as well or as long if those devices are in their bedrooms overnight. So even if it's off, the technology is just too tempting.
1: She says this means no scrolling before bed and no scrolling when you wake up in the morning, and also no scrolling if you happen to wake up in the middle of the night. Get an old school alarm clock, and if you want your phone nearby for emergencies, leave it across the room, out of reach. By the way, Sammy Nichols made this change, and she says it makes bedtime feel luxurious.
2: Have you ever been to a hotel that like is kind of nice, and you get into the sheets, and it just feels so nice to kind of like have this time to yourself and just feel very calm? And it's like a very specific, in my mind, a hotel feeling. And that's what I felt when I put my phone outside of my room and just like kind of let myself like relax and like maybe take a bath or like read for a while and just away from any screens. It's like I got that presence of mind back.
1: And she really is sleeping better. For NPR News, I'm Marielle Segarra.
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9: It's going to be clear tonight. A low's expected around 67. It'll be sunny on Thursday with a high around 91. Sunny on Friday with a high around 89. And mostly sunny on both Saturday and Sunday with highs around 90. Right now in San Antonio, it's 89 degrees. It's 86 in Fredericksburg and 91 in Del Rio. This is All Things Considered. I'm Steve Short. Bioscience innovation is happening in San Antonio, and it has global implications. TPR's ongoing feature, Science and Medicine, highlights those connections.
10: It's time for Science and Medicine, a collaboration between TPR and UT Health San Antonio, where scientific discovery advances how medicine is practiced everywhere. I'm Bunny Petrie. Kirsten wants to know everything there is to know about how cancer survivors access healthcare.
11: Getting to appointments, understanding what the doctor's saying, understanding going home, what I'm supposed to do in between the appointments. So all that is, to me, access to care.
10: She says a surprising number of survivors don't get any care at all after their initial treatment ends. UM's goal is to figure out what's stopping them and fix it.
11: So if it's a health insurance thing, we help them try to get it. If it's transportation, we try to transport the patients. So what I'm building is new delivery model that connects between the system and the community.
10: Says ideally care would consider all aspects of a person's life, their family, their work, where they live, if they have a car to get to appointments. She calls this whole person care.
11: And my attempt to get one step closer to this ideal care is deploying or empowering community health workers to really provide that person-centered care.
10: Spends a lot of her time gathering data about cancer survivors and their experiences with healthcare.
11: So my work is finding out new gaps, and then I go out, try to fill those gaps, and then add more data points so that it helps other people.
10: To better detect those gaps in care, she aims to build a Texas Cancer Survivors Registry that tracks things like the financial, geographic, and policy barriers that can disrupt continuous follow-up cancer care. That's Science and Medicine from UT Health San Antonio and Texas Public Radio. I'm Bonnie Petrie.
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9: And as Dan mentioned, that $4,558, that is part of this challenge that started at 3 o'clock this afternoon from some generous friends of TPR who said when we raise $15,000 by 7 o'clock this evening, they will give us an additional $10,000 gift. 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
13: Hi, I'm Rachel Martin, the host of NPR's Wildcard. 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
18: Live from NPR News in Washington, I'm Ryland Barton. President Trump is heading to San Antonio today as new polling shows deep disapproval among Latino voters who are key to his election in 2024. The city is about 65% Latino. Only about a quarter of Latinos say they approve of the job the president is doing right now. Secretary of State Marco Rubio is telling Europeans to, quote, wake up from their slumber and save Western civilization. His speech in Athens was filled with Christian nationalist rhetoric, as NPR's Michelle Kellerman reports.
19: With the Acropolis as a backdrop, Secretary Rubio says the world has much to learn from the men of ancient Greece who knew there was nothing selfish about fighting for their own interests. But he says nationalism has become a dirty word, and now the West is at a crossroads.
20: The course we take will determine whether the West maintains its place at the head of the world or resigns itself to a future of atrophy and servitude and decline.
19: Rubio says the Trump administration plans to dominate the fields of drone warfare, critical minerals, and artificial intelligence, which Trump is trying to rebrand as superintelligence to play down calls for regulations. Michelle Kellerman, NPR News, the State Department.
18: The Department of Homeland Security has proposed a $70,000 fee for international students who are seeking to work in the U.S. It's the latest effort from the Trump administration to crack down on foreign enrollment. The change would represent a blow to American colleges and universities that heavily recruit students from overseas as a source of tuition revenue. The public has 60 days to comment on the proposal. Support for Medicare for All is the highest it's been in at least a decade, according to new polling. Kate Wells with our partner KFF Health News reports.
21: If you go to one of Democratic Senate candidate Abdul El-Sayed's town halls in Michigan, you will hear the crowd chant the campaign slogan.
22: Money out of!
23: Politics!
22: Money in your!
23: Politics!
22: Medicare for All!
21: Two in three Americans now say they favor Medicare for All, according to polling from KFF, a health policy research organization. But many of them don't actually know what it means, and that support fluctuates based on what pollsters told them about it. Medicare for All usually means a single insurance program run by the federal government that replaces or radically changes private insurance. Opponents argue that Medicare for All would raise taxes and could lead to treatment delays.
18: That's Kate Wells with our partner KFF Health News. The FCC is considering a request to loosen rules on political robocalls, including those with AI-generated voices. Current federal laws
3: banned most robocalls to cell phones. A conservative group called Club for Growth is seeking the change, arguing it could improve voter communication and polling accuracy. Consumer advocacy groups warn the change could lead to a surge of unwanted and misleading calls before the midterm elections. This is NPR News.
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9: This is TPR News. I'm Steve Short. Changes are coming to Oyster Bake, one of San Antonio's iconic fiesta events. TPR's Marian Navarro has the details.
1: Organizers of Oyster Bake say the annual event at St. Mary's University will evolve into Fiesta Oyster Bake Music Festival. It'll feature a greater emphasis on live music, including two main stage locations that'll feature nationally recognized performers and expanded entertainment offerings. The two-day event will still maintain its longstanding commitment to funding student scholarships and will still take place as scheduled on April 16th and 17th of next year. This is the latest Fiesta event to experience changes. The Conservation Society of San Antonio announced last month NIOSA would not return in 2027 due to financial challenges. I'm Marian Navarro in San Antonio.
9: San Antonio City Council is set to vote Thursday on a proposed SAWS rate increase. The plan would raise the average residential water bill by about $3.91 a month next year, or 6.9%. The SAWS board approved the utility's 2027 budget Tuesday. It's the utility's second attempt at a rate increase this year after council delayed an earlier proposal in June. SAWS says the additional revenue would help pay for major infrastructure improvements, including wastewater projects and future water supplies. Nearly all of Texas is facing at least early drought conditions. That's according to the latest data compiled by federal scientists and academic researchers. Texas A&M professor Joshua McGinty spoke with Houston Public Media about the ongoing drought conditions.
5: It's not just that we've had this bad recent stretch of heat and drought. It's that we've been under multi-year drought.
9: The most severe drought conditions are concentrated in South Texas and northeastern parts of the state. It's going to be clear tonight. A low is expected around 67. Right now in San Antonio, it's 88 degrees, 84 in Fredericksburg, and 91 in Del Rio. 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
22: This is All Things Considered from NPR News. I'm Sasha Pfeiffer in Washington.
0: And I'm Elsa Chang in Culver City, California. President Trump is sending money to millions of Americans enrolled in government-run health insurance programs. How much money?
24: Over 20 million seniors on Medicare will soon be receiving a deposit of nearly $100 directly into their bank accounts.
0: That is what Trump said on Saturday. The exact amount is $90. The Trump administration is also sending $500 checks to nearly a million people who have health plans from the Federal Affordable Care Act marketplace.
22: The cost of these plans has gone up dramatically this year. Trump and Republicans in Congress let extra premium subsidies expire. For some people, that meant thousands of dollars more in out-of-pocket costs. For others, it meant they just couldn't afford health insurance. Millions have dropped their coverage.
0: Let's also point out we are under 4 weeks to Election Day. And in general, when it comes to health care costs, voters trust Democrats over Republicans by a near 2-to-1 margin. That's according to a KFF poll out this week. So can President Trump's direct payments help his party with voters? NPR's Selena Simmons-Duffin has more.
25: I spoke to Ellen Allen minutes after a check for $500 from the U.S. Treasury arrived at her house near Charleston, West Virginia.
26: I just can't believe it. I mean, that's crazy.
25: She had heard the Trump administration planned to send $500 checks out to certain people enrolled in healthcare.gov plans, but she didn't totally believe it would happen. And she has mixed feelings about it now that it has happened. She runs a small nonprofit called West Virginians for Affordable Healthcare.
26: I think it's more of a political stunt. If they cared really about the cost of healthcare, they would do something that would make healthcare you know, affordable for every American.
25: She had been paying close to $2,000 a month for her premiums until a few weeks ago when she turned 65 and enrolled in Medicare. Because of that, she might be eligible for Trump's next round of checks, $90 soon to be sent to 20 million people enrolled in Medicare Part B.
26: The $90 is, I mean, that's just nothing. I don't think this is going to fool anyone.
25: So is this legal, using the federal government to send out checks to potential voters weeks before an election? Kathleen Clark is an expert in government ethics at Washington University in St. Louis. She reviewed the letter from President Trump touting things like his efforts to lower drug prices that came with the checks.
2: It reads like electioneering communication, it reads like a violation of the Hatch Act.
25: That's the law that says you can't use your government office or power or funds to influence partisan political elections. She says the Supreme Court has given Trump wide latitude in the past, which may be why he feels he can move ahead. Here's Clark again.
2: It looks like a pretty desperate effort to, in essence, bribe the recipients of this letter to vote in gratitude to Trump in the upcoming midterm elections.
25: The White House did not respond directly to NPR's questions about whether any laws have been violated or if it's a political stunt, as Alan put it. Trump administration spokeswoman Allison Schuster wrote in an email that it was an out-of-touch criticism and that, quote, this president will never stop enabling Americans to take control of their health by implementing policies that put money back in their pockets. Joseph Antos is a senior fellow emeritus at the conservative think tank American Enterprise Institute. He says that the move is not fiscally responsible for the federal government and probably won't make a difference in anyone's health.
6: You know, it's money. You don't have to use it on health care.
25: When it comes to the $90 checks coming to some Medicare beneficiaries, for example,
6: you can go out to McDonald's and buy probably two hamburgers and a shake for $90, maybe buy a half a tank of gas.
25: Antos calls the payments inexplicable, and he notes that they add to the national debt, which Republicans say they're concerned about. He also doubts these checks will tilt the election towards Republicans.
6: For one thing, Trump is not saying that your local congressman did this for you. Trump is saying he did it for you. So, yeah, I mean, I don't get it. And I don't see any advantage to anybody, including Donald Trump.
25: Except, he says, maybe the recipients of the checks. One of those recipients, Ellen Allen of West Virginians for Affordable Healthcare, says she is planning to deposit the $500 she just received.
26: You know, I'm not going to send it back. I'm going to put it in my health savings account and keep working towards healthcare for all.
25: Selena Simmons-Duffin, NPR News, Washington.
22: It's been 3 years since the October 7th attacks, and Israel's southern border with Gaza is undergoing a dramatic rebound. The region was nearly abandoned after thousands of Hamas-led militants attacked Israeli communities. That attack killed about 1,200 people, and 250 more were taken hostage. Now, residents are back. Some are driven by solidarity with the victims of October 7th. Others say they feel safer with the heavy Israeli military buildup along the border as Israel continues to occupy most of Gaza. NPR's Carrie Kahn reports.
7: Shahar Goldenberg drives a small road that circles Kibbutz Zikim. He's lived here right on Israel's border with Gaza for nearly two decades, but he's never seen so many people wanting to join his cooperative farming community.
8: The demand is amazing. Great, huge demand.
7: Currently, Zakim's waiting list stretches 2 years, and houses are going up fast. He says they're building 25 here.
10: And this was not like this before October 7th.
8: No, of course not. If you want to sell your house, you can sell it in less than a week.
7: Many people want to come and be part of southern Israel's rebirth, he says. And they feel safer now that Israel occupies more than 60% of Gaza, he says. Israeli troops have drawn a yellow line, what the military calls a border buffer zone, extending deep into Gaza. The Palestinian Central Bureau of Statistics says before the war, hundreds of thousands of Gazans lived and farmed in that border area. They've all been displaced. On the kibbutz hilltop, Goldenberg shows off 8 homes under construction, all with stunning Mediterranean vistas.
10: So these new houses have a view of the beach and a view of northern Gaza.
8: Yes, I hope that we will not see the north of Gaza in the next years.
7: There isn't much to see now, just shells of blown-out buildings. That's despite international pressure, including from the U.S. for Israeli troops to ultimately leave. But Israelis overwhelmingly support a permanent troop presence inside Gaza's border, according to a recent poll. The government has repeatedly said it's not leaving until Hamas is fully disarmed. Goldenberg says he hopes that's true.
8: This is the only plan that we will continue to live here. Without the yellow line, it will be really difficult and challenging for us.
7: This part of southern Israel, known as the Gaza Envelope, has long been sparsely populated, filled with mostly verdant farmlands and kibbutz communities stretching along the Gaza border all the way to Egypt. About half the region's residents live in its biggest city, Sderot. Today, construction crews seem to be on every corner, like at this brand new kindergarten, one of the several dozen schools planned as the city aims to double the population to 120,000 residents by 2040. Robin Feldman is part of that growth. She just picked up her six-month-old daughter, Nellie, from her first day at a center and shows off the family's new home. It's a small, empty, three-room apartment, one bedroom with steel-enforced walls and door.
11: So this is going to be Nellie's room, which is the bomb shelter. Hopefully we never have to use it.
7: The young family just moved to Sderot from Paramus, New Jersey. Her husband is a rabbi. She teaches Jewish history, which she says is full of prophecies about the Jewish people returning to Israel, and when they return, how fruitful the country will be.
11: I teach these prophecies to my students, and now I'm living it. So it's very special.
7: The 2,000 shekel government rental subsidy, about $650 US a month, helps too, she adds. And there are more incentives, like large income and property tax breaks for Sderot, says city spokesman Yaron Sasson. We are constantly working to convince people from all over Israel to come south, he says, and many from abroad too, like Galia Tsur and her family. When did you decide to move back to Israel?
12: October 7th, on the dot.
7: The minute she saw the news about the Hamas attack, Zur said she and her husband knew they had to move back to Kibbutz Nir Oz. It's some 30 miles south of Sderot, right next to the Gaza border. The couple, now in their 50s, lived in Nir Oz back in the 1990s.
12: We were like, we need to go. We need to help. We can't stay here.
7: They had been living in New Zealand for more than a decade, but sold their house and moved back to Israel to help rebuild. The kibbutz was hit hard in the October 7th Hamas-led attack. One quarter of residents, 117, were either killed or kidnapped on October 7th. All but

0: out on his electric cart. He deftly maneuvers down the small paths running through the community. We pass many burnt-out homes still standing since the attack. The kibbutz is stuck in a debate with some residents insisting the buildings remain standing as a permanent reminder of what happened here.
1: The question is how to remember, how to keep the legacy. You know, people see it in a different way.
0: Others prefer to focus on the future. Bahat, who was born here 60 years ago, says that's what he's focused on as he speeds over to a busy construction site. A large backhoe is excavating a site for 76 new homes. More will be coming in the next 2 years, he says.
1: And the vision is to make this place, you know, bigger, better, stronger, nicer.
0: And he says we will make it so. Carrie Khan, NPR News, Southern Israel, near the Gaza border.

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4: There's a wreck just south of downtown on westbound I-10 at I-37. It's causing traffic to slow in the area. It's going to be clear tonight. A low's expected around 67. It'll be sunny on Thursday with a high around 91. Sunny on Friday with a high around 89. Then on the weekend, sunny on both Saturday and Sunday with highs around 90. Right now in San Antonio, it's 88 degrees. It's 84 in Fredericksburg and 91 in Del Rio.

0: 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From Columbia Pictures with The Social Reckoning, a new film by Aaron Sorkin, starring Mikey Madison, Jeremy Allen White, and Jeremy Strong. Inspired by a true David versus Goliath story about truth at all costs, in theaters Thursday. 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
1: I'm Steve Short, and this is Texas Public Radio's Fall Fundraising Drive. We have started a challenge earlier this afternoon that we are chipping away at. Some generous supporters of TPR said at 3 o'clock this afternoon that when we raise $15,000 by 7 o'clock this evening, we'll receive an additional $10,000 gift. We're down to $4,433 left to go in this challenge. 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
1: And we are so close, you can see the finish line for today's challenge. $4,433 left to go. We want to say thank you to Anna H. Gray for her support of TPR. She says, thank you for holding the line on quality news reporting. That's exactly what your support helps us do. We don't have commercials. We have this, which is somehow both better and more awkward at the same time. A few times a year, we come on the air and we ask you directly to support the station that you're already listening to. Our overall goal for this drive is $750,000, and we get there the same way we do most things around here. One person at a time, $5 a month, 10, 20, whatever number works for you. No single gift has to get us there, but enough people choosing a number that fits their budget can. And right now we're just $4,433 away from meeting today's challenge, but we need to do it before 7 o'clock.
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1: You know, there are a lot of moments right now when it can be very easy to feel powerless. 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
2: I'm Ira Glass of This American Life. At the height of the current conflict with Iran, back in March, when bombs were falling, and remember when President Trump was vowing to destroy their power grid and send Iran back to the Stone Age, we wondered, what was that like for the people living there who do not necessarily support the government at all?
3: We wake up, try to have a normal day, which is not very normal, and we come to work.
2: This guy's in his 30s. He owns a pizza shop in Tehran.
3: When Tehran is attacked, I don't do anything special. I mean, I just sit where I am and go about my day, truthfully. There have been many times when I was cooking or doing whatever, and I just continued doing it because there was nothing I could do at that moment.
4: There are checkpoints everywhere in the streets. And I mean, we're very afraid of these checkpoints. We're really as afraid of the checkpoints as we are of bombs and missiles.
2: Sarah's in her early 30s. And she's talking about the fact that during those weeks that bombs were falling, there was a second threat to everyday people. And that's the Iranian security forces, who'd been cracking down on any dissent, killing protesters.
4: We know they check phones. We know they search photo galleries. We know they've arrested people we knew because of just something they found on their phone, like a photo or a call or following a certain page or something like that. It's very terrifying.
2: Okay, so to get these voices on the air, we worked with two Farsi-speaking journalists to find the people in the first place. People in Iran recorded messages on their phones. Then they had to borrow or pay for VPN or satellite connections and then wait for them to actually work. They had to not get caught. Then we had Iranian and Iranian-American actors outside of Iran re-record the messages in their own voices to protect the identities of these Iranians. On This American Life, we did an hour of messages like this. And I can say with confidence, this is not something you could find in other outlets, on radio, on TV, online. On this radio station, you hear things you simply cannot hear elsewhere. If you value that, help pay for everything it takes to bring this to you. I think you know this is not a profit-making enterprise, public radio. All of us who work here, we do this because we think these stories should exist somewhere. If you feel the same and you haven't donated, why are you not helping us out?
1: We are down to $1,933 left to raise to meet this challenge. We need to do that in the next 40 minutes. And at this point, we're not asking for a miracle. We're asking for a strong finish. That number is small enough that a handful of people deciding, yeah, I can do $5 or $10 a month, can move it pretty quickly. And that's really how this works. Not one giant gift, a lot of people deciding the work matters and doing what they can. So if you've been thinking about it, this is a great moment. 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
6: In Los Angeles, I'm Kai Rizdahl. It is Wednesday today. This one is the 7th of October. Good, as it always is, to have you along, everybody. I have been saying for a very long time on this program that the stock market is not the economy. I have, and this is true, I have a sweatshirt at home in my closet that says that on it. So believe me when I tell you that the words that are about to come out of my mouth hurt. It is possible that the stock market is, right now anyway, the economy. Stocks are an ever-increasing share of total household wealth in this country. That wealth effect, it's called, is real, and so consumers spend more, even consumers who don't own stocks. GDP is being driven in no small part by the zillions of dollars being spent on AI, and those companies' valuations are driving stocks higher. So all of that is happening. The catch is that of the 500 big companies listed in the S&P 500, like 7 of them have been driving it to record highs. The other 493 or whatever, marketplaces from Benishore starts things off.
7: All right, let's take out the NVIDIA, the Microsoft, the Amazon, the Micron. We know they're doing great. So happy for them. How, though, is everybody else doing?
8: Not so great right now.
7: Matt Orton is chief market strategist at Raymond James Investment Management. When the S&P 500 hit its latest record high on Tuesday, only 24 stocks actually hit highs for the year. 24 out of 500.
8: There's a significant bifurcation between everything that's tech and artificial intelligence versus everything else in the market.
7: It wasn't this serious even a few months ago. Matthew Pagnotti is a senior research analyst at Capital Advisors Group.
9: All the good performance was weighted to the bottom companies, not to the Mag 7, not to the AI names, but to these other guys who were kind of catching up.
7: And then things changed. The chair of the Federal Reserve gave a big press conference in August, strongly suggesting interest rates were probably going to be going up.
9: It became clear that the Fed was going to start raising rates. Then all those companies and all those sectors that were doing well kind of up until that point flipped over. And while the AI trade started ripping, these guys have kind of been struggling.
7: And interest rates did go up, and mortgage rates went up, and bond yields went up. Also, the price of diesel went up. For normal, non-tech companies living down here on Earth, these are all bad things.
10: There are businesses that are tied to, say, the housing market. With mortgage rates at now more elevated levels, it's not surprising that we've seen investors rotate out of that area.
7: David Lefkowitz is head of U.S. equities at UBS. Homebuilder Lennar is down 27% this year. DoorDash down 13%. Tyson Foods down 12%.
10: There are parts of the stock market that are correlated to interest rates and to oil prices. And for those businesses, they're probably experiencing some challenges.
7: AI investment, though, does not seem to care about any of that for now. In New York, I'm Sabri Benishore for Marketplace.
6: It is a truism, by the way, of business journalism that no sooner do you assign a story in the morning news meeting about this stock index or that stock index being at record highs than traders on Wall Street decide to ruin your day. All three major indices took a hit on this Wednesday. Bond yields, though, went up, which makes the story on the yield curve that's coming up in a little bit all the more topical. We will have the details when we do the numbers.

0: Just to be clear here, I'm not totally giving up on that the stock market is not the economy thing. Call it a, temporary hiatus or something. So there's this morally binding, President Trump says, agreement that the big AI companies have signed to voluntarily regulate themselves. Well, we're all going to have to wait to see how that plays out in real life. The actual fact of the matter is that hundreds of billions of dollars are still being poured into that technology and the infrastructure to run it. And that is a supply chain issue. David Greg Witter is an assistant professor in the School of Information at the University of Texas, Austin, where he studies the AI supply chain and how the people in it think about the systems that they are creating. Professor Witter, welcome to the program.
1: Great to be here.
0: Would you do me a favor, just so we all have the same ground truth here, and give us like a 30-second primer, maybe 45 if you need to, on the artificial intelligence supply chain right now?
1: Yeah, everyone's talking about AI, and the AI supply chain is basically a way of thinking past that hype into the specific people building different parts of AI. We have NVIDIA designing chips that they pass to TSMC to build, and we have Google, Microsoft, Amazon buying those chips, and then we have model labs building models using the cloud compute, and I can go on.
0: Well, let's just, I'll short circuit the going on by just pointing out that it is somewhat circular, this supply chain. Everybody's sort of in bed with everybody else.
1: Yeah, it is. It is. We have NVIDIA investing in their customers, and then they buy more NVIDIA chips. We have Google, Microsoft, Amazon running startup incubator programs, and then they have to use their cloud compute, the startups.
0: Right.
1: I mean, there's OpenAI, I believe. A lot of it is in underwriting finance for different data center projects, and that comes together in very convoluted deals. It's a mess. It's a circular spaghetti.
0: It's a circular spaghetti. Okay. Frame that whole circular spaghetti thing for me in the context of what is now in the news about AI, this drive to possibly slow down, regulate in some way. How does the supply chain handle that?
1: It doesn't, and that's kind of the problem.
0: Great.
1: The issue with the supply chain, remember way back when Nike got in trouble for using child labor in its supply chain? And their answer was something like, well, we told our contractor who makes the shoes not to use child labor. That's not my problem. And people were like, nah, I don't buy that. And so we have a similar dynamic going on where there are known harms about AI, as well as these like, it might end the world.
0: Mm-hmm.
1: And we have this collective action problem where it has been framed such that everyone would have to act together in order to avert these harms.
0: Setting aside for a second the fact that Congress doesn't know what day it is, let alone can't regulate something as fast-moving and as complicated as artificial intelligence, it is mm-hmm. worth pointing out here that there are hundreds of billions of dollars in sunk costs already. There are trillions mm-hmm. more on the way. And so this collective mm-hmm. action problem is complicated by the very realities of that circular supply chain that we talked about up at the top of this interview.
1: Mm-hmm. Yeah, let's go back a little bit. I think there's an important way of realizing how different supply chain actors are allies when it comes to certain concerns and competitors when it comes to others. So NVIDIA, Google, Microsoft, Amazon, TSMC, they all have an interest in AI being more broadly used. But NVIDIA would like to remain the dominant chip designer. But Google, Microsoft, and Amazon make up 2/3 about of the cloud compute market, and therefore a large proportion of NVIDIA's market share. Meanwhile, Google doesn't like being dependent on NVIDIA for its chips. So they're, building TPUs, tensor processing units, and other ways of trying to make themselves less dependent on NVIDIA chips.
0: Right. So fundamentally, a lot of these players in the supply chain, it's I love you, I hate you, I love you, I hate you, right?
1: Yeah, exactly.
0: Right.
1: Exactly.
0: Right. So at the end of the day, then, as a guy who is immersed in this, certainly more than the average layperson, mm-hmm. are you optimistic or pessimistic about our ability to get a hold of what AI is doing and that the supply chain and the market dynamics will actually have any influence?
1: I think I kind of try and start by looking at what the American public thinks. And if you look at the polling, the average American, unless they make more than $200,000 a year or are personally helping build AI, is not optimistic that AI will benefit them. And I think that is a good, you know, set of starting points for increasing regulation. I want to make sure that regulation isn't just banning data centers, but goes beyond that to actually engaging with the circularity we're talking about, the systemic power of some of these companies. I think there's more finely tuned ways of doing it, I guess.
0: Yeah. You sound, if you don't mind my saying it, a tad bit dispirited.
1: I mean, I there's a joke among some professors I've talked to lately that some people study things they love and some people study things they hate. Yeah, and right. Both are super motivating. And I, you know, you can't see my hands right now, but the way I explain my position to folks is AI thumbs up, AI good, concentrated corporate power bad. But right now, AI depends on concentrated corporate power. And I hope to help imagine a way out of that.
0: David Gray Witter at the University of Texas, Austin. Professor, thanks for your time, sir. I appreciate it.
1: Thank you for yours. Have a good day.

0: Coming up.
1: Maybe you pack your own lunch. Maybe you don't go to a movie.
0: Summer's over, kids. First, though, let's do the numbers. Dow Industrials gave back 341 points on the day, 2/3 of 1%, 51,179. The NASDAQ down 61 points, about 0.2%, 27,538. The S&P 500 down 17 points, also 0.2%, 7,801. Here's a number for you, 7.49%. That's the average rate on a 30-year fixed mortgage as of last week. The Mortgage Bankers Association gave us that number today. Highest it's been in almost 3 years. Rocket Companies, their mortgage lender, gave up, 1 3/10%. UWM Holdings, that's United Wholesale Mortgage, plunged 5 8/10% on the day. Bonds closed basically level, though there was a big intraday spike in the yield. 10-year, about 5.28%. 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
0: Hey, everybody, it's Kai Rizdahl, the host of Marketplace. 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
5: 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I'm Steve Short, along with our Vice President of News, Dan Katz, in this final 15 minutes of our fundraising campaign for today. 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
6: You know, Steve, one of my favorite basketball stories is from the night Michael Jordan scored 69 points and his teammate Stacey King scored one. And afterwards, King joked that he and Michael had combined for 70 points. 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
0: This is Marketplace. I'm Kai Rizdahl. The cost of money right now is relatively high, and it seems going higher. And that in turn means data out from the Federal Reserve today on the amount of credit, that is, the amount of debt that consumers in this economy are carrying, deserves a mention. Consumer credits of all kinds except mortgages up 1.9% in August, $5.2 trillion in aggregate consumer debt outstanding, should you happen to be curious. And maybe not surprisingly, we are starting to see some signs consumers are having some trouble paying things off. Household delinquency rates are higher than they were last year and the year before, so says the New York Fed. And the number of auto loans that are more than 3 months overdue is at levels we haven't seen since the financial crisis. Marketplace's Justin Ho has more on that one.
7: Payments on auto loans have been coming in later and later at LaSalle State Bank in Illinois.
8: I'd say 8 to 12 months ago, we started to see people pushing that 30 days, maybe 35 days.
7: Chris Duncan is the bank's chief lending officer.
8: And now we're starting to see that 35 days turn into 45 days.
7: Duncan says he pays close attention to these late payments because people tend to prioritize their auto loans. They need their cars to go to work. So if they're late on their car payments, that's a sign of a bigger issue.
8: At that point, you're probably, you know, you're maxed out on your credit cards. You know, your savings has dwindled down. You probably don't have much of a cushion there.
7: Duncan says that boils down to the higher cost of living, and not just for groceries and gasoline. Jeremy Robb, chief economist at Cox Automotive, says vehicle prices have been rising too.
9: New vehicle prices are close to $50,000. Used vehicle prices are about $27,000. Those are both up about 41% since the pandemic.
7: Robb says that's pushed up monthly auto payments. The average payment for a new car is now $765 a month, according to Experian.
9: And on the used side, you've kind of seen the same thing. The average used car payment now is at about $600. And before the pandemic, that used to be $300 or $350.
7: And if your credit history isn't great, those payments could be a lot higher. Matt Schultz with LendingTree says your credit score determines the rate you pay on your car loan.
10: If you have excellent credit, you may get a rate of about 7.5% on a new car loan, whereas if you have poor credit, that may be up in the 20s.
7: Consumers with lower incomes have the hardest time paying back their auto loans. Ann Villamil, an economics professor at the University of Iowa, says they're less able to bear the rising cost of driving.
1: Like the increase in the costs of both new and used cars, increases in costs of insurance, increases in gas and maintenance.
7: And since drivers can't just cut out those costs, they cut back elsewhere.
1: Maybe you don't go out to dinner. Maybe you pack your own lunch. Maybe you don't go to a movie.
7: Rising auto loan delinquencies aren't likely to have a big impact on consumer spending overall, says Grace Swimmer, U.S. economist with Oxford Economics.
11: Not to say we won't see some slowdown in spending moving forward, but it'll be tenths of a percentage point.
7: Instead, Swimmer says rising auto loan delinquencies are yet more evidence of the K-shaped economy,
11: where those that are already struggling to make their payments are finding it increasingly difficult to bring down their outstanding balances.
7: While people who are able to make their payments just keep on spending. I'm Justin Ho for Marketplace.

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1: This final note on the way out today, yet another indicator that corporate fortunes can turn on the narrowest of choices. Saw this on Bloomberg today. Levi Strauss reported profits this morning. It did raise its full-year expectations, but had the slowest direct-to-consumer growth in almost 4 years. Why, you ask? Because their back-to-school ads concentrated on baggy jeans instead of low-rise. Our campaign was all about loose, the company's CEO said. Loose, she went on, is still a very big and important part of our business, but a lot of the excitement and energy in the market was around low. Retail's tough, right? Our media production team includes Brian Allison, John Fokey, Montana Johnson, Drew Josdad, Gary O'Keefe, and Charlton Thorpe. Alex Simpson is the manager of media production. And I'm Kai Rizdahl. We will see you tomorrow, everybody.

0: This is APM. Hey, everybody. It's Kai Rosendahl, the host of Marketplace. The latest data releases and economic reports can tell you a lot, but it's our on-the-ground reporting from the streets of Vietnam to the neighborhoods of Salt Lake City, Utah, that helps give you a glimpse into what's really going on in this global economy. 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So please consider donating today. Here is somebody who can tell you how to do that. And thanks.
1: 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We had a challenge that started at 3 o'clock this afternoon from some generous friends of TPR who said when we raise $15,000 by 7 o'clock this evening, they will give us an additional $10,000 gift, stretching every donation right now even further. 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

0: Were there to be an attack at Fairford, it could lead to a reconsideration by the British government of just how much leeway it gives to allowing the United States to use its bases for America's wars in the Middle East.
1: I'm Michael Barbaro. That's coming up on The Daily from The New York Times.
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4: Live from NPR News in Washington, I'm Ryland Barton. A judge has ordered Tennessee officials to preserve evidence related to the failed execution of Krista Pike last week. Today, her attorney said Pike is angry and confused, and she's aware of what happened. Catherine Sweeney from member station WPLN reports.
5: She woke up after being unconscious for 5 days and being on a ventilator. But I'd say there are two main takeaways after the court hearing and the press conference today. The damage to